0: there's a lot of people not laughing. There's clearly something going on in our skies, and it's being photographed and videotaped by all kinds of people, including the professional we had on last hour, Lan, and others. I mean, how long can the evidence be ignored? How long will we continue to accept statements like Colonel Haynes made that, you know, we don't investigate those things anymore? As Lan said, that's a pile of crap. East of the Rockies, you're on the air. Hi.
1: Good morning, Art. Yeah, I too want to confirm that it was the 27th that I wrote down in my notes for that time traveler.
0: Okay.
1: So that was very interesting. I can't wait to see what happens.
0: Yes.
1: All right. Good morning.
0: Good morning. Thank you very much. West of the Rockies, you're on the air. Hi.
2: Hi, Art. This is Paula calling from K-Free Territory.
0: KFRE in Fresno.
2: Right. Tuesday night, I was flipping through channels, and I happened to catch the latter part of Tommy Brown's journal on PBS.
0: Yes.
2: It was talking about the Gulf War syndrome.
0: Yes.
2: It really amazes me as to what the government can do to people of the United States. He read off a law where the Department of Defense can test any
0: It's U.S. Title 50?
2: I believe that's what it was.
0: Yes. With 30 days notification to some sort of civilian official, they can test biological or chemical agents on the American public.
2: Right. And they have done this to school kids without the parents' consent.
0: Well, thank you. They've done it to lots of people without consent, adults and children. It's a kind of a sad thing when you realize that your government is not so truthful and honest as you one time thought they were. It's a kind of a sad process to begin realizing that. I still think we've got the best place to live on the planet, but there's a lot of sad things going on out there, and a lot of behavior by our own government that I sure wouldn't be proud of. How about you? First time caller line, you're on the air. Hi.
3: Hi, how are you?
0: I'm fine. Where are you?
3: I'm in Phoenix.
0: Phoenix, ground zero, we call it these days. Yes.
3: You speculated the other night what was the history of Phoenix, Arizona.
0: Well, Richard did, yes.
3: Oh, well, whoever. I sent you an email. I'm sure you get too many to have seen it, but the Hohokam Indians settled the Valley of the Sun.
0: Oh, I did see that.
3: Okay.
0: And dug some of those
3: canals,
0: yes.
3: They dug them all, I believe,
0: mm-hmm.
3: And using just digging with clamshells or whatever, were only off by 5 degrees, and then they disappeared suddenly without a trace. And perhaps they were space travelers who needed to set down for a while.
0: Perhaps.
3: And then took off. So that was just my idea.
0: Well, it could be. Anything could be. But Phoenix is a very unusual place. There's no question about that.
3: Uh-huh. So we have a meteor crater outside of Flagstaff. We're going up to see it next week. I was wondering, you know, I read one of your really old postings here. Let me see. I bookmarked it. Let's see if I can find it. It was, the letters that came from the man whose grandfather had been communicated with.
0: Oh, with regard to Art's parts.
3: Yes. And he mentioned that he couldn't set off his antimatter, whatever, to get himself back into orbit because he would take out the entire states of Arizona and California and
0: that's
3: whatever.
0: Correct. That's correct. In other words, some sort of hyperdrive, whatever you want to call it.
3: Yeah, whatever. So I was wondering if perhaps the meteor crater that we have is in fact a blast-off site. See, aren't I imaginative?
0: You are. You are, but you are consistent with what he said. Thank you. He said that were they to turn on the drive that they would normally use only once they were in a vacuum, that you would destroy a significant portion of any landmass below that blast, and that's entirely reasonable to conclude if you had something that was operating with that kind of force generated by matter and antimatter, which would certainly be a significant step above nuclear power. So you can imagine what the results would be. All right, we're going to pause here at the top of the hour, and we're going to come back and continue for the last couple of hours of the show this morning with open lines and anything you want to talk about. Listen, I want to warn you, warn you, that we have got David Oates doing reversals on Colonel Haynes. David is hard at work at that on my request, and in all likelihood, if he's got them done, we'll have David on for a period of time Friday night with reversals on Colonel Haynes. You know, the colonel who did the Roswell press conference? That should be Friday night, Saturday morning, right here.
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1: Good morning. When you hear my bumper music, what you're hearing is the music that I love. I've collected it.

and that's one of them. Good morning, everybody. The Magellan GPS 2000 satellite navigation system, well, as I say, there's an end to everything. And tonight is it. You better mark my words. God, I really love this song. Hell with it. Let's listen to it.

0: For those of you who may not remember, that's a group called Toto. Remember that?
1: Somewhere in Time with Art Bell continues, courtesy of Premier Networks.

0: Dear Art, my order for your book, The Quickening, somehow got lost in the shuffle, and after faxing you about it, was passed on to the publisher. Thank you very much. It took a while, but I got it. It was worth the wait. The Quickening was not the doomsday book that I thought it might be. It was well thought out, well researched, and documented. Your book was beautifully written, insightful, thought-provoking. A must-read for every intelligent human being with the ability to read. I pretty much had in my head, or had my head in the sand until I read the book. And the scary part is, I didn't think that I did. Now I realize how much I have not been aware of. If everyone read your book, maybe some of the negative trends that we are sliding into at such a rapid pace can be slowed or even stopped. Eliminate the ignorance that so many of our leaders and representatives are working to foster in our people. And maybe we can make our future brighter than it threatens to be if we keep ourselves in the dark as I once was. Thanks again, Dory in Redding, California. Thank you, Dory. That's exactly right. It is not a doomsday book. And I guess that's what a lot of people thought it would be. No? It isn't. It is a chronicling. It is a well-documented reading of exactly where we are. Now, if nothing is done and we don't have a dramatic course change, there's going to be a big change in society. The Earth is not going to stop rotating. It will continue. Now, more tentatively, whether we're on it or not is another question. But I am not so egotistical as to imagine we can destroy the Earth. We really can't. But our position here is rather tentative, you know. And it doesn't take a lot of change to change that situation. And cosmically, we've only really been here for a blink of an eye. And there is no assurance we're going to remain. About the only sure thing, and that's relatively sure, is that the Earth will continue to turn and revolve about the sun. It is our place in it that is threatened. And it is threatened not by some external force, but by us. And that is what is documented in this book. So, yes, I do urge you to read it. To get it, if you have an opportunity, whether you get a signed edition or not, there are going to be few signed editions left. West of the Rockies, you're on the air. Hi. Hello.
1: Hello.
0: Yes, sir. Turn your radio off, please.
1: Oh, is that while the commercial is on?
0: We have a tape delay, sir. You're on the air.
1: I see. Oh, fantastic. First of all, I want to say that, bless you. It's a blessing that you have a show like this. An open forum for the people.
0: That is true. That is okay. A blessing.
1: Now, I want you to tell the people what the word obscurantism means.
0: Obscurantism?
1: Yes.
0: Did I hear that correctly?
1: Yes, obscurantism.
0: Well, I don't know.
1: Okay, well, obscurantism is a philosophy in which...
0: The derivation of the word I would be obscure, I'm sure, would it not?
1: Well, yes, it's stopping the spread of truth. So that certain individuals have the truth and they can use that truth as power over the masses who they misinform purposely.
0: Okay.
1: Okay?
0: Yeah, otherwise a synonym would be disinformation.
1: Exactly, but it's a bit more than that. It's a bit more than that because, but I won't go into that, into the semantics of it. But that's what the government has practiced. Now, the lady who called earlier that said that there would be a terrible relash as far as all of the religions of the earth.
0: Oh, yes.
1: If the extraterrestrials were to display themselves.
0: Get away from your phone a little. You're kind of distorted. Yes.
1: Oh, okay. Let me put it down a little bit. Is this a little better?
0: Just get away from the mouthpiece a little bit.
1: Okay.
0: That's better.
1: How's this? Is this okay?
0: Better.
1: Maybe I'm talking too loud. I'm like from New York. I talk too loud. There's several points I wanted to make. Not only the religious, all of the major religions would be in jeopardy, but the monetary systems of the world as well,
0: mm-hmm.
1: because these individuals would be able to provide gold. want is, you just made a comment that the earth cannot be would not be destroyed.
0: Oh,
1: I haven't read your book, The Quickening. But Nikola Tesla had information on how to tap into the natural vibratory frequency of the earth and could crack the earth and literally send it off of its course, hurling into the sun.
0: Well, such things no doubt have occurred.
1: Yes.
0: But they occur over a time span that makes human presence look like the blink of an eye. And so the odds are really pretty good, sir, that we would cease being on the earth rather than the earth ceasing to support us.
1: Okay. Art, what has been the most catastrophic incident that humanity has ever witnessed since humanity has existed?
0: Well, let's see. The most catastrophic, if you're referring to earth changes...
1: Not just earth changes, but witnessed by humanity, the most catastrophic thing we have ever seen.
0: Oh, I don't know. That's subjective. I mean, the
1: crucifixion... It's not subjective.
0: Yes, it is. It is subjective.
1: When the comet crashed into Jupiter 2 years ago, the second piece of the comet has a magnitude of hundreds of millions of times the magnitude of the bomb that was dropped in Hiroshima and left a mark larger than the planet Earth.
0: Well, suppose, though, I were to say to you, what about the crucifixion of Christ?
1: Okay, we could get into that. First of all...
0: All right, you see what I mean by subjective? I mean witness. We have a witness.
1: This is a scientific aspect I'm trying to get. I'm trying to make a point. Astronomy is the one that accurately predicted exactly where that comet would hit and at what time.
0: Yes.
1: And had to take into consideration the time-space continuum within those calculations.
0: Mm-hmm. The one thing astronomy was unable to predict, though, was that that would break into about 21 pieces, I believe it was.
1: Yeah, 19 or 21.
0: Yeah.
1: And it was the second piece that was the most had the largest impact. But... the repercussions, it takes light more than a half hour for us to have seen the actual occurrence, because the speed of light is 186.2 thousand miles per second. So it took over half an hour for us to see the light of that. Now Jupiter...
0: What is your point?
1: I'm trying to make a point that the shock waves from that explosion... from that comet attacking Jupiter, not attacking, but exploding there.
0: Yes.
1: Much of those shock waves have been entering the Earth's atmosphere for the last couple of months.
0: Oh, there's no question about it. Like a stone thrown into the center of a pond, the ripples extend outward. There's no question about that. Now, there's certainly lots of room for argument about whether those shock waves, as they hit Earth, you know, there was some speculation about setting off some sort of chain reaction, vibratory response on Earth that would shatter things, but that doesn't seem to have been the case. A more interesting argument is what would have occurred had Shoemaker-Levy 9, even one piece of it, crashed instead of into Jupiter, into Earth. You know, we'd be somebody's future petroleum. And maybe that's the way things go. Maybe it's a race to see if we can develop enough technology to prevent something like that from occurring before we are turned into petroleum. I don't know. West of the Rockies, you're on the air.
2: Hi, this is Joe from Redding.
0: Hi, Joe.
2: I have a question. Well, I got a question... two questions and a guest, whatever you call it, suggestion.
0: Go ahead.
2: First question is about the Roswell incident.
0: Yes.
2: Isn't there a newspaper article from 1947 that indicates...
0: Of course.
2: ...about the thing? How come nobody's talking about it?
0: Well, they are. I mean, newspaper, radio broadcasts, of course, all of that. And that was roundly ignored by the Air Force in their report the other day, case closed. Look, it's an insult to the intelligence of the American people, what was done the other day.
2: Don't tell me about it. I don't believe anything the government says anymore.
0: And a lot of American people are apparently well prepared to be insulted without any further investigation.
2: I mean, do these people take us for idiots or something? I mean, do they think the American people on a whole are a bunch of dummies?
0: I was out of play on words.
2: I don't know.
0: The answer must be yes. Or we can conclude their behavior was designed to actually cause more people to believe that something occurred in 1947, and they are lying.
2: I know, but I've got this feeling. I've just got this really intense feeling, and I've had it for a couple of years at some time between now and probably 2000 or something. Something's going to happen. There's going to be undeniable proof, and they can't lie anymore.
0: Yes.
2: And after that happens, who knows what. The guest suggestion is, I have a friend who lives in a town called Chiloquin, Oregon, if you have any idea where that is.
0: I do not.
2: It's an Indian reservation. His name is Phil. I don't know if you want his last name.
0: Well, not right now.
2: Books, but he's a spirit channeler, Indian medicine man, and prophet.
0: Well, the only part of it I don't like is channeler. I appreciate the call. The only part of it I don't like is channeler. I don't trust channeled information. That is not to say, and I always catch a lot of flack for this, that channeling, some channeling, is not real. Or that spirits speak through people who are living. My only argument against channeling in general is that it affords too much opportunity for fraud. That's always been my feeling about channeling. I mean, I could sit here and I could give you, and I have done it, a great example of what I might sound like if I were suddenly channeling the great orb. The great orb would begin speaking of prophecy and things to come. And I could do that with, believe me, a very convincing voice. And if I could do it, then I figure a lot of other people can do it too. So it doesn't mean channeling isn't real. It just means there's too damn much room for fraud. West of the Rockies, you're on the air. Hi. Going once, going twice, gone. East of the Rockies, you're on the air. Good morning.
3: Oh, good morning. Is this Art Bell?
0: Yes.
3: Hello, Art Bell. What a great show you have.
0: Well, thank you.
3: Show.
0: Thank
3: I'm you. Calling from really watching the C-SPAN interview last night with Colonel John Waynes. Colonel John Haynes.
0: Haynes, yes.
3: Now, that wasn't an example. That was not an example of the quickening. That was an example of the thickening.
0: Yeah, well, whatever.
3: You know, I mean, this guy really earned himself a whole, and the whole Air Force, a whole new award.
0: Yeah.
3: I can envision it. A parachute in gold, very nice. Nice pair of wings, a guy with a fishing pole and a fish,
0: yeah.
3: Big eyes, kind of bony, and underneath it, something fishy, 47 and 97.
0: Yeah. Well, I'll tell you, we've got David Oates working reversals of the colonel, and it will be very interesting. You can imagine it might go either way. I have no way of knowing right now, but either the colonel was being honest and did not know and was just out there doing the impossible job he was asked to do, or he knew what the real thing going on was.
3: Well, that is the question, isn't it?
0: Well,
3: you know,
0: the question will be answered.
3: As a consumer, as a watcher, I consider myself a fair witness in the Midwest. There was something fishy about that. Very fishy. And, you know, part of the reason I say that is, was their positioning. They had this kind of lackadaisical posturing.
0: Yeah, the whole thing was compressed, time compressed. Wildcard Line, you're on the air. Good morning.
4: Hello, Arthur. I'd like to ask about Richard Hogan. I have something very important to say, something that's never been brought up before. But first, I'd like to ask Richard Hogan's electrogravatics and its occurrence in nature. Have you guys reported anything about that? Anything on your show about that?
0: My response immediately is, huh?
4: Electrogravatics.
0: Electrogravatics. What about it?
4: Richard Hoagland and...
0: Richard Hoagland, yes.
4: And its occurrence in nature. I'm guessing your response will take as a no.
0: My response is, I don't know what you're talking about.
4: Okay, I'll take it as a no. Here's what I want to say. The Bermuda Triangle and the Devil's Sea off of Japan.
0: Mm-hmm.
4: There are jillions of disappearances there every year that, on the average, that you never hear about. It turns out all eels from... Europe and America go to the Devil's Triangle to breed and are never seen again.
0: Mm-hmm.
4: And all the eels of Asia go to the Devil's Sea, to that area. I checked on the mating areas they go to, and the eel is really a mystery, and the fact they go to those two parts.
0: Well, had you heard about the ship?
4: The ship?
0: Yes.
4: Which one?
0: The ship that, was found here recently in the desert. It was reported lost originally in the Bermuda Triangle, and it showed up just suddenly on its side here in the desert.
4: I think I saw that movie.
0: Did you?
4: Yeah.
0: It was a good movie, too.
4: Hey, I'm digging it.
0: It's like the beginning of Close Encounters of the Third Kind. Remember that? Out in the desert airplanes.
4: It was fiction's fun, but reality rules. How about this? Richard Hoagland has a research paper about electrogravatics and its occurrence in nature. He requested from the author. And
0: what author?
4: The author of the
0: yeah, what's the name of the author?
4: His name is Christopher Baer, and okay. He wrote Principles of Flight about electrogravatics and anti-gravity.
0: Well, the only principles of flight that I'm familiar with regard aerodynamics, except,
4: well,
0: of course, modern rocketry.
4: There are four principles of flight, aerodynamics being one. There's buoyancy, there's propulsion, and there's an electromagnetic repulsion. All four principles of flight are applied science in
0: nature.
4: Well,
0: a couple of those are theories, not laws.
4: What are you talking about?
0: We don't understand the exact nature of gravity, period.
4: No. I'm not talking about gravity right now. I'm talking about the first four principles of flight.
0: Two of them that you named involve gravity.
4: Well, yes, okay.
0: Okay, so we don't fully understand the nature of gravity is what I said.
4: We understand the nature of buoyancy. We understand the nature of propulsion, aerodynamics, and electromagnetic repulsion in theory.
0: Well, we understand that opposite poles push away from each other, but we don't understand what causes gravity. Believe me, sir, we don't. Talk to the scientists. Ask Richard Hoagland. We don't understand the exact nature of it. Many people, including Richard and others, have theories about what gravity is. But we don't really know. Is it a push? Is it a pull? Is it related to mass? We think these things are true, but we don't really know because we haven't proven them yet. So, a couple of those are definitely, at this point, just theories.
5: 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That was Art Bell hosting Coast to Coast AM on this Somewhere in Time.

0: Now, we take you back to the past on Art Bell Somewhere in Time.
1: Good morning. I must be in an Abba kind of mood this morning.

0: That's it. Give it up. Good morning, everybody. I'm Art Bell, and this is Coast to Coast AM.
1: 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Tonight featuring Coast to Coast AM from June 25th, 1997.

0: David says, David, a frequent faxer, says, Dear Art, within 96 hours, the Mir mission will be aborted. Well, I can't know that's true, David, but I would generally, my general sense would be to agree with you. That there's a great deal we're not being told, and that they have not even discovered yet about the damage to Mir. And they are going to have to get out. My only comment would be they ought to be preparing the Atlantis shuttle just in case. Because should there be difficulty with the Soyuz, there would be dead men in space. And so I would say prepare the Atlantis just in case. Just in case Soyuz, which everybody says is a very functional, if somewhat cramped, return craft, if something should go wrong, or for some reason the power should go south and they cannot power up Soyuz or one thing or another, I just think it would be, to use a Bushism, prudent to have the Atlantis ready. East of the Rockies, you're on the air. Good morning.
1: Hi, Art. This is Craig from Southeast Michigan.
0: How you doing, Craig?
1: Oh, not bad. I've been trying to get hold of you for a long time now. I saw the same thing you did, the black silent triangles.
0: Oh, yes. Well, many, many, many people have seen triangles or boomerangs, the latest sighting, mass sighting, being in Las Vegas a couple of days ago.
1: Well, I think I might know what it is. You know, I do want to think that it's not from this world, but I live by Selfridge Air National Guard Base.
0: Yes.
1: And four of these were flying from that direction. It was like 3 years ago to the date. And they were perfect triangles. Three of them were in a triangle formation, and the fourth one was flying from the outside of the triangle to the inside, backwards to the outside.
0: Were they making any noise?
1: No, none at all.
0: How high up were they?
1: Well, I thought it was a low ceiling that night because I live off a main thoroughfare, mm-hmm. and it's well lit, and you know it was like an orange sky that night.
0: Yes.
1: And so I thought that the ceiling was kind of low, and so I estimated that they were the size of a regular military jet.
0: And how fast did they appear to be going?
1: They appeared to be going slower than a Cessna, than a small single-engine plane.
0: All right. The one I saw was doing about 30 miles an hour. There's nothing that I know of that will support itself in aerodynamic flight at that speed, way, way, way below the stall speed of just even a hang glider.
1: Yeah. Well, I saw a program where two guys described the same thing that I saw, and they said it was called the Black Manta TR-3A. I don't know if that...
0: Yeah, but that has a propulsion system that one would hear.
1: Oh, really? Okay, I didn't hear that.
0: Mm-hmm. But, in other words, something has to push it along, something has to support it. It has to be pushed along at a speed that will provide lift. That's my understanding of aerodynamic flight. And all the airplanes I've been in have one way or the other done that. And I've been in everything from hang gliders to the Concorde. So... You know, what I saw, I can't account for in terms of any sort of conventional explanation at all. Not at all. And does that mean or guarantee it's from somewhere else? No, of course not. But if we could follow it, it's a big story either way. That's the way I look at it. West of the Rockies, you're on the air. Good morning.
2: Oh, good morning.
0: Yes, sir. Turn your radio off, please.
2: About that.
0: Sarai.
2: Okay.
0: Where are you?
2: Well, I'm in Hawaii.
0: Hawaii?
2: Yeah, Oahu.
0: Oahu, the main island.
2: Right.
0: The place where it all happens. Huh? Turn your radio off, please, sir. Second request.
2: Oh.
0: You got it?
2: Yep.
0: Good. Now proceed.
2: Well, I got a question.
0: Well?
2: Who's the guy who makes the backward speech?
0: David Oates.
2: Oh, yeah. If you,
0: He doesn't make it.
2: Oh, yeah, if he records it.
0: Yeah.
2: If someone records someone's speech while it's going backwards and they play that speech backwards, will it come to the original when he played it?
0: In other words, if you...
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0: 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And now, Art Bell.
1: You had a caller from Phoenix talking about the Hohokam Indians.
2: Yes.
1: That was just one of three Indian civilizations that dated back to 300 B.C.
2: Yeah, well, Phoenix has a very rich history.
1: And the Hohokam built Casa Grande in the 14th century.
2: Mm-hmm.
1: That was before Christopher Columbus. And the fourth level of the water is now the Casa Grande Ruins National Monument. Is theorized to have been used for astronomical observation.
2: Well, I wouldn't doubt it. There are many civilizations that I think may have come before ours that observed things in the sky, that observed the way stars moved. There are charts and graphs that have been found. There are even cave pictures. That would indicate that they were studying the heavens long ago. There are even glyphs that would indicate that there were visitors, that they saw ships much like the ones we are describing today. So yes, oh yes, there could be a grand cycle. And it could be that we have come and gone many times before. I'll say it again. Humanity's present stay on Earth, in the grander scheme of things, is but a blink of the eye. But a blink. And it may be that eye has been blinking before. West of the Rockies, you're on the air. Hi.
3: Oh, Carson, California, Art.
2: Hello there.
3: I haven't talked to you for ages.
2: Been a while, yes.
3: Yeah, I turned you on it.
2: Call the wild card lines. Area 702-727-1295.
3: Until after midnight.
2: Yep.
3: And I'm wondering, is that signal from Mir strong enough to come through a mobile home, or would I have to be outside to pick it up on a...
2: I would guess you'd probably have to be outside.
3: I was afraid of that. Because I can get some of the repeaters around here, the stronger ones, but as far as, something that far away, I didn't know if you needed special...
2: Wait a minute now. Are you referring to the 143...
3: Yeah.
2: 625?
3: Yeah.
2: No, that's not going to come through. I mean, if you're sitting in there with a little stick on a scanner inside a metal trailer, forget it.
3: Yeah, well, I didn't know. That's what I was surprised at, that, because you said it was coming real strong. I didn't know if you had to have a dish type
2: now,
3: of...
2: Now, if you got the scanner to a window,
3: yeah,
2: and you've got a pass directly overhead, which you probably have around sometime between 10 and 1, you'll probably hear it.
3: Yeah, well, I've tried to listen before with a squelch, but down all the kid is just noise, and I don't hear much of anything. And so I didn't know if it was, too weak of a signal to go through a nerve. I kind of figured something that far away would...
2: Well, it depends on the pass. I mean, when the mirror is more or less over you, or within degrees of over you, it's an extremely strong signal, because there's nothing in the way. It's VHF. It's like the highest tower in the world.
3: You know, I know that you and Bob, I think... over there in San Jose there, were talking about it one time several years ago. I guess it passed overhead. He had his...
2: I've talked to Mir several times. I talked to Mir about a month and a half ago. I had a very nice conversation with him.
3: Uh-huh. I see. Is there any way, with Hong Kong going back to, reverting back to China, is there any way you'd be able to get some... recordings off of some kind of a website where the ceremony would be taking place, and possibly replay them back on your program, for the people that...
2: No, if I want to know what's going on, I'll just call Emily Lau in Hong Kong, and she'll tell me. All right?
3: Well, would you think you'd be able to do that on the 30th here would be the first over there, so it would have to be...
2: I'll see if I can arrange it. I've got Emily's number in Hong Kong, so we'll see.
3: Yeah, that'd be something to do, because I'd sure be interested to get an insider's view of what happens after it changes over, rather than all the pomp and circumstances.
2: Yeah, there's not going to be anything, thank you, very immediate to even notice.

0: What's going to occur in Hong Kong, there will be a few things, but it'll be like the slowly boiling frog syndrome. In other words, it has already begun. The legislature in Hong Kong has been replaced. There have already been dictates that there will be no public demonstrations against the government. And in all likelihood, the people of Hong Kong are not going to do that. They well remember the Chinese government and how it handles such things. And even though they have enjoyed the taste of freedom for a long time, they're probably going to hope for the best. You're not going to see much in the way of demonstration. Everybody's going to hope the economic situation remains roughly the same, particularly and certainly the residents. And so until and unless there becomes economic downturn as a result of the government, you won't see much protest, much to the distress of Emily Lau and people like her. East of the Rockies, you're on the air. No? West of the Rockies, you're on the air. Good morning.
1: Good morning. Is this Art Bell?
0: Yes, it is. Turn your radio off, please.
1: I just did, sir.
0: Thank you.
1: Okay, last Friday evening, about 11 o'clock in Vegas time, a neighbor and I saw a bright light up in the sky, and it just sat in one spot. It didn't move, didn't go anyplace. And we watched it until 2 o'clock in the morning, and it stayed in the same level for over an hour, and then it moved up maybe 50 to 100 feet.
0: Mm-hmm.
1: And we saw a circle of red lights above it, and then they went off in a, like an angle, in a straight, you know, a line, but off at an angle, and they disappear, and then maybe 10 minutes later, you'd see them back around in a circle.
0: So what do you think you saw?
1: I don't know. The two of us sat there and watched that thing.
0: Mm-hmm.
1: And we even went outside and watched it, and it didn't move. I mean, it just sat in one spot for over an hour, and then when it did go up a little higher, mm-hmm. that's when we noticed those red lights.
0: All right. Well, there was, in addition to that, a very serious sighting of what is being called a boomerang kind of object in the Las Vegas area, north of Las Vegas. And we're getting more and more of these reports. It seems like the Southwest is hot. Hot, hot, hot. Phoenix, Las Vegas, my area. The Southwest, for some reason, now experiencing almost, in terms of quantity, what Mexico City had. So something's a-cooking out there, huh? Wild Card Line, you're on the air.
2: KQMS, Southern California.
0: Oh, you made it in.
2: I did. Yeah, you know, this time change on your show, it kind of feels like daylight savings time or something.
0: Well, you can look at it that way if you want to, a one-hour change.
2: I know, well, I'm going
0: to... Took me a little time to adjust. I'm just about adjusted now.
2: Well, that's good. You know, that was really weird. I thought science understood gravity.
0: No.
2: You know, I've always wanted to ask somebody how come the water didn't spin off the earth.
0: Mm-hmm.
2: But I thought it would be a really stupid question. I thought everybody knew something that I didn't.
0: No.
2: So I never really asked.
0: No, we observe gravity, but we don't understand fully why it does what it does. In other words, you know, Newton did it, you know, dropped the apple, remember that?
2: Well, no, I wasn't there.
0: Well, I mean, you remember the story. They told you that in school, probably.
2: Well, yeah. I thought he was a lot more brilliant than that, though.
0: Well, I mean, you can do it yourself. Drop an apple, inevitably it hits the floor. I mean, watch this. See, I'll do it with a lighter. Boom. Hit the floor.
2: Yeah, but I
0: so something is causing it to go from here to there. And we're not flying off the earth, so there is an effect, but we don't exactly understand what it is.
2: I was thinking, if it was a pull from within, wouldn't we all be a lot shorter?
0: Say that again? Oh, you mean if it was a pull and...
2: Yeah, from within, like there's a big magnet in there. I was thinking we'd all be a lot shorter.
0: I'm going to have to give that some thought.
2: Me too. You know, I think this time compression thing is cool. Because if I'm late for work, I can just say, hey, you know, I used to say that, well, I was abducted by aliens.
0: You're going to tell your boss time compression, huh?
2: Yeah, I was accepted by the U.S. military. You know, in fact, next time that somebody is AWOL, you can come back and go, sir, it was time compression.
0: Time compression.
2: That's exactly right. Or, hey, here's
0: right.
2: one for you, because I know how you feel about taxes.
0: Yes.
2: You write that in there. You say, I'm sorry, time compression, I paid you already. You are suffering from time compression.
0: That's right. Well.
2: That's what you should do.
0: Somehow, I just don't think it's going to work in these cases.
2: No.
0: And the next time you voice that one off on your boss, I'll be anxious to hear the result.
2: He likes the abducted by aliens ones.
0: Well, he must. He knows you well, then.
2: I'm late because I was abducted by aliens. Hey, you know what? The interview that I think you should put in the time capsule, I guess you could put two. But the one I want you to put in...
0: Would be?
2: ...is Pam, the lizard lady.
0: You liked Pam?
2: That was so funny.
0: You have no idea the trouble that interview caused.
2: Yes, I do.
0: Oh, man, I don't care either. I had more fun with that.
2: Yeah, so you could put that one in.
0: People get so distressed. I mean, people have no sense of humor.
2: I guess not.
0: None whatsoever.
2: You know, or you could be really funny and just put that one in. Everybody, who is this Art Bell guy?
0: Or what about that lawyer I had on not long ago? She caused a lot of trouble, too.
2: Hey, you know, I really liked her.
0: So did I.
2: I could tell from your tone of voice.
0: Sure.
2: That she had no qualifications whatsoever to speak for ugly people.
0: Well,
2: She tried to voice it off that, well, ugly people have to be beautiful from the inside. And let me tell you something. The CNN poll said that 56% of men slept with people they didn't even like. So what's inside doesn't mean diddly. Think about it.
0: Well, it is, of course, partially true.
2: It's a lot true. And
0: it's partially true. I mean, what's inside does count.
2: How much?
0: You'll realize that as you get older.
2: Yeah, but I don't want to be old and past shelf life and then have some old, wrinkly up cigar smoking guy go, oh, honey, you look pretty good to me.
0: Your view of shelf life in general will shift as you age.
2: Well, thank
0: God. Trust me on this.
2: Thank God. I'm already past my half shelf life.
0: But there is absolute truth in the fact that, ugly is as ugly does.
2: Statistics don't bear out her theories, though. That you can be beautiful and sexy from the inside and still compete and follow my theories, and you can be successful in business.
0: Rosalie Osiris, that's who it was.
2: That's exactly, I know who it was. Do you forget her name?
0: Yeah.
2: Well, your shelf life is kind of getting up there in yours, too.
0: I didn't forget her picture, though.
2: I know you did. I could tell your jaw was you're tripping over.
0: Were you able to get up on the web and see her photograph?
2: I didn't need to get up on the website and see your face.
0: Oh, man.
2: You were tripping over your lips every time you sat down.
0: Absolutely true. And
2: I was so, I was almost embarrassed for you.
0: Really?
2: Yeah. My God. Everybody's going to think this guy's a real nutcase now.
0: You want to know the truth? I actually enjoy doing things that upset people.
2: I know. That's why I call my morning show here, and I like vent. And I said, if everybody hates me, then just according to myself,
0: I'll tell you the proof of it. I upset a lot of morning shows. I'm not kidding.
2: Well, yeah, it's just like you say. So if everybody hates you, well, you know what? If that theory is true, though, then
0: listen.
2: Must be doing really
0: that's
2: good.
0: It. Yeah, well, that's true. That's it. We're out of time. Say goodnight.
2: Hey, good night, Cosmos, America, Canada, and everybody. Remember, if you're late for work, time compression.
0: Good night.

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0: qualifying callers to Dreamland may reach Art Bell at area code 702-727-1222. That's area code 702-727-1222. Now, here again is Art Bell.
1: Boy, am I looking forward to this evening. Finally, I'm such a neophyte when it comes to the Mayan calendar. People have been talking to me about the Mayan calendar for years now, literally years, and I have never, ever done a program on it. Tonight, that changes. With an independent researcher, a John Major Jenkins, who claims that he has solved the mystery of the Maya calendar end date in 2012, and I guess we're going to begin at the beginning here in a moment with John, and we're going to find out what the heck the Mayan calendar is. So if you're, as I am, simply unfamiliar with the Mayan calendar, then you're going to want to definitely soak up tonight's program. In addition, if you are, as I am, concerned about power outages, we have them here. Then I have the answer for you, straight out. It is the white LED flashlight from the Sea Crane Company. Now, listen to me very closely. Normal flashlights, when the power goes out, you know, you grab them, and in about 20 minutes, the light begins to fade, doesn't it? And then you hit it once or twice, and the light comes back, and then it goes out permanently, and that's about all you get. Well, what if your power failure is longer than 20 minutes? Here's the answer. This is an LED, that's light-emitting diode flashlight. Listen to me very carefully. It is the brightest long-life flashlight ever made. What do I mean by long life? Three AA batteries, under normal conditions, will power this flashlight at full brightness for 2 to 3 years. Years, I said. Not minutes, not hours, not days, not weeks, but years. Is that sinking in? Now, the bulb, it's not a bulb, it's an LED array, will last up to 100,000 hours. How's that? 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All right. Independent researcher solves mystery of Maya calendar end date in 2012, which coincides with a rare alignment of the sun with the galactic center. The book that John Major Jenkins has authored is Maya Cosmogenesis, hope I'm getting that right, 2012. I've been eternally curious about all of this. John Major Jenkins is a leading independent researcher on ancient Mesoamerican cosmology. He's authored 5 books on the Maya and has given a presentation to the prestigious Institute of Maya Studies in Miami. In March of 1968, he was invited by the Indigenous Council of the Americas to speak at their conference in Mexico. So obviously, we've got the right guy. Welcome to the show, John.
2: Hello.
1: Hi. I am a complete neophyte when it comes to the Mayan calendar, and I ought not be because a lot of people talk about it on my program. The only thing I knew about this calendar at all was that it did end in 2012. I think for me and for a lot of people who don't understand what the Mayan calendar even is, that's where we should begin. What is it?
2: Okay. Well, it's important to understand, first off, that there are several Maya calendars. The Maya were very, very interested in astronomy. So naturally, they were tracking the moon and Venus, as well as larger astronomical cycles. But it can really be boiled down into 2 different calendar systems. Short count is also known as the 260-day sacred calendar. This is sort of the key building block of the Mayan understanding of time.
1: All right, well, we, of course, constructed our calendar based on the death of Christ, I think.
2: Mm-hmm.
1: On what did they base their calendar? How did they measure, from what point did they measure?
2: Well, this write-off points out a fundamental difference in the way that the Maya conceive of time. The Maya long count calendar is the 5,125-year long period that we are currently in. Now, technically speaking, this cycle began back in 3114 BC, and it ends in the year that we call 2012. But the important distinction is that the Maya were anchoring their time to the end date. In other words, following, you know, standard Mayan ideas about, you know, birth happens at the end of a time cycle or process, the analogy being, for example, the human gestation period. You know, that's a 9-month-long period of time. It's
1: that's
2: a 9-month cycle of unfolding, and the birth moment in that process happens at the end. So, this is an interesting point to consider because other researchers who have looked at the Maya calendar, the Maya long count calendar, and have tried to decipher or solve the mystery of what it represents have been erroneously looking at the beginning date for some explanation, whereas it's really something that occurs on the end date.
1: Okay, I think. I'm going to have to try a little harder, I think. The end date. In other words, the end, when they say the end, they mean the beginning of yet a new cycle, right?
2: Yeah.
1: Okay. Why then does the calendar not go past 2012? In other words, why didn't they just keep on going with the new, whatever it is, that's going to be birthed in 2012?
2: Right. Well, time is cyclic, according to Mayan philosophy, and so the end is the beginning of a new cycle.
1: But they don't choose to record it. That's worrisome for many of us.
2: Well, it's sort of a point of interpretation. The long count cycle was designed to calibrate this vast cycle of time called the precession of the equinoxes, which is a larger cycle of 26,000 years. Now, this is that great vast cycle of world ages that the Western astrological tradition recognizes as well. And, you know, it's been interpreted by astrologers as a vast evolutionary cycle of human unfolding, but where's the beginning point?
1: Yeah, all right, so it was an alignment of celestial bodies that was their marker for their calendar. Is that what I'm hearing?
2: Well, not really.
1: No.
2: It's not a standard astrological alignment of planets. It really has to do with our relationship to the larger situation, the larger galaxy. And so it's an alignment of the Earth with the galaxy, with the galactic center.
1: Now, how could they possibly that long ago have understood where we were with respect to the galaxy or even planets in our own sun or anything else, since they didn't have that kind of technology then? Help me.
2: Okay, it's really pretty simple. Imagine we go out on a dark August night and we look up at the Milky Way arching overhead. You've probably seen that in where you live.
1: I live near Death Valley. You bet I see it from one side of the sky to the other.
2: And this is an important question. How did the Maya know where the galactic center is? You know, we tend to think that that discovery took the advent of radio telescopes in the 1920s.
1: That's my impression.
2: Yeah, but if you think about it, if you're actually out there, our Milky Way is spiral-shaped, and it's saucer-shaped. You've probably seen Hubble telescope images of galaxies, and they have this bulge in the center. They almost look like a flying saucer kind of image.
1: Exactly.
2: Well, there is a part of the Milky Way, it's in the region of Sagittarius, that is very bright and very wide. And this is the nuclear cauldron of the galactic center, and it's visible simply with the naked eye. Now, the Maya would have been looking at the Milky Way, and in their mythology, they thought of the Milky Way as the Great Mother. So that bulging white part of the Milky Way that houses the galactic center, they thought of that as the womb of the cosmic mother, which, of course, is intuitively a correct interpretation of that place in the sky. It is the creation place. It is the center and heart of our galaxy, and everything in our galaxy, including us, has come from that.
1: But how, in order to make an observation about where they were in the galaxy, they would have had to observe a cycle for how long?
2: Precession is a very slow phenomenon. It takes about... Oh, it could take 150 to 200 years to track.
1: So they were at this, and one cycle, I would imagine, would not have been considered sufficient to project even a second cycle once you began looking. So to really determine that you had a reference, you would have to see some number of cycles come and go, wouldn't you?
2: Well, it's a question of how long it takes to accurately calibrate the movement of precession. And the analogy, if we go back to the Greek astronomer who allegedly first discovered the precessional movement back in the 2nd century B.C., he was working with data that was only 150 years old, and he was able to fairly accurately calibrate precession. So it's kind of a question of how sophisticated the ancient Maya were, and we're beginning to realize that the ancient civilizations were much more sophisticated scientifically than we previously thought.
1: If you were to guess, or perhaps you're not guessing, how sophisticated were they?
2: Well, I'm sort of conservative when it comes to that. I would say that their technologies were fairly well developed in terms of astronomy. I think they were very astute sky watchers. I don't believe that they had high technologies such as lasers and things like that. I believe they were very, very sophisticated in terms of their inner development, and that's what makes them so inscrutable to us today, because we live in a society that is very materialistically oriented.
1: Well, even barely discovered or still undiscovered, and there are still many undiscovered tribes that have never touched wilderness down in Brazil and the rainforest and so forth, they seem to all either study or worship something in the sky. So it's not unusual, I mean, it for anybody.
2: Uh-huh.
1: To look at our sky and find some sort of reference or even something to worship in it.
2: Yeah.
1: So I'm not surprised that they were studying the sky, but they apparently, you believe, were quite a bit more sophisticated, even if not fully technically, industrially, as we are now.
2: Mm-hmm. Yeah, the way that I like to look at it...
1: Spiritually.
2: Spiritually, but also in terms of their cosmological understanding of the nature of the cosmos and reality. In my book, Maya Cosmogenesis, I make the analogy to... this process, you know, if we think of the Siberian people or the people from the far north,
1: right?
2: They were interested in the sky as well.
1: You bet.
2: And they were very interested in the pole star because to them, in the far northern latitudes, the pole star was sort of like that that magical place around which the entire sky revolves. To them, that was the cosmic center and heart of creation. But as people migrated southward into the Americas, that ancient belief in the pole star as, you might say, God or the center of creation changed. And the Maya, driven by this interest in identifying the true cosmic heart and source, eventually realized that it was this place along the Milky Way in the constellation Sagittarius.
1: Hmm. Did the Maya believe in what we call creation? Did they have a view?
2: Yes. Yes, but like I was sketching earlier, their idea is very alien and strange to us in many ways because they believe that creation or birth happens at the end of a process.
1: Oh, that's not really so alien. Everything is a cycle of life and death. Everything is that.
2: Mm-hmm.
1: And so why not truly everything, and including everything that we regard around us? Sure. No, I can understand that. It's not so alien.
2: Yeah, and if we look at our times, and in your book, The Quickening, I know you were pointing out many examples of this. It seems like... You know, our culture and our civilization and the rate of change and the way that things are happening, it seems to be accelerating and converging on some point in the near future at which some profound event is bound to happen.
1: I'm past considering that I think it may be occurring, which was when I wrote The Quickening, what I was observing. I am now well into... We're right in the middle of it, folks. It's
2: mm-hmm.
1: It's absolutely happening. A lot of what I wrote about has unfolded, sadly, exactly as I wrote about it. Now,
2: mm-hmm.
1: maybe it is not a sad thing, and maybe you need to take a much larger view about the natural course of events, as perhaps the Maya did, to not be sad about something ending and something else beginning. Is that...
2: Right, right.
1: Is that reasonable?
2: Yeah, that's perfect. And I, too, try to emphasize that this isn't so much about something that is going to happen on the morning of the December solstice in 2012. Because astronomy is involved and because it has something to do with our relationship to the galaxy and how we're coming into a situation of resonance with the galactic center, it's basic astronomy, and therefore it's something that might be in effect 50 years on either side of 2012. So I agree, we're in it now.
1: What do you see happening? We won't even get to 2012, but what do you see happening between now and 2012? That's a pretty short-term call.
2: I think, in general, those aspects of our civilization that are not aligned with, you might say, the divine will or... with the sources of life are going to fall away or be torn away. It's kind of like, you know, the cycles of birth and death. You know, during the winter, a tree, you know, basically dies on some level and all the leaves are blown away. All
1: That's
2: those
1: right.
2: things that are not aligned and no longer serve the purposes of life
1: are
2: have
1: gone.
2: To be shed.
1: Mm-hmm.
2: So that applies, I think, to our civilization and certainly our... There are many, many institutions and fundamental assumptions in our culture that have served us for decades or centuries, but now, because the nature of humanity is changing so rapidly, things need to be reoriented.
1: All right, let's think about it this way. We've got to, I guess, tiptoe around this a little bit. But if the tree, if we could think of this as a tree, and it's in full bloom right now, and there's 6 billion buds, but when the cycle changes, how many buds would you expect there to be?
2: As many buds as are healthy and vital, I would say.
1: Yeah, that's a good, careful answer. But the analogy you used was a tree in winter that has shed all of its leaves and lies dormant awaiting birth in the spring.
2: Right.
1: So I'm gonna revisit this question now. With the 6 billion buds we have now, when our tree lies barren, I'll let you fill in there.
2: Well, yeah, it's kind of like mixing metaphors. You could also look at this process as, you know, humanity and consciousness, I believe, and I think the Maya were tuned into this understanding, consciousness is something that the universe does. And so here we are approaching this blooming period, and when...
1: Well, is that what we're approaching, or will the tree go barren first?
2: You mean like an earth cleansing type effect?
1: Yeah, I mean, let's just meet it up front here. Sure, some sort of cleansing, yes.
2: Well, that could very well be. I mean, there are many prophecies that proclaim that two-thirds of the planet will die, and that is part of the Earth Mother's cleansing process.
1: Is there reason to believe, from study of the Maya, that that will occur?
2: Well, I don't believe so. I believe that the Maya were intending their world age metaphors to be interpreted metaphorically. The idea of world ages, that's very, very central to the Mayan understanding of time, and that humanity has moved through these various world age cycles, and at the end of each one, there's a drastic change and transformation, and humanity must transform itself into something else in order to survive.
1: See, that is where I was going. In other words, is the Mayan calendar simply a very interesting, old, valid way to perceive the passage of time and measure things, or is it actually suggesting that, I mean, how much suggestion is there that at the beginning or end of these cycles, drastic things occur?
2: Well, drastic in terms of the spiritual unfolding of humanity, because the pressures of change and evolution force humanity to make some pretty crucial decisions. I think that those changes are not so much in terms of evolutionary physiology, the change of our physical organism, but now it has to do with changing our values and assumptions in our civilization in order to survive.
1: All right. Hold it right there. We are at the top of the hour. John Major Jenkins is my guest. Maya Cosmogenesis 2012, his book. We'll be right back. This is Dreamland.
3: When I complained about my husband snoring, I don't think people quite understood this was industrial strength snoring. But it wasn't just that. Sometimes he'd actually stop breathing at night. Then he'd gasp and choke and start snoring all over again. One minute I'd be hitting him because he was snoring so bad, and the next I'd be poking him because he was so quiet I thought he was dead. But it was the not breathing that scared me. That and the way he kept falling asleep during the day. Like the time we stopped at a red light, and I looked over and he's actually asleep at the wheel. So I said, "That's it, we're going to the doctor." And sure enough, there was something wrong. It's called sleep apnea, and my husband was a classic case. 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
5: More than 140,000 Americans have joined Peace Corps. Returning home, their experiences last a lifetime. Meet Lily Lindsay, a teacher in Virginia, and Scott Truax, a mayor and business owner in Colorado.
6: The challenges that I face as a Peace Corps worker were the same for me as a public schools teacher. Now I have...

0: Good evening, everybody, from the high desert. This is Dreamland. I'm Art Bell. My guest is John Major Jenkins. And his introduction, by the way, is by Terrence McKenna, who's a good friend. I know Terrence. Absolute wild man, actually. We're talking about the Mayan calendar, and we're going to get back to it in just a moment. I'm still not quite grounded in exactly what the Mayan calendar is, but before this program ends, I will be, and I'm sure you will be as well. Maya calendar, in its final form, probably dates from about the 1st century B.C. and may originate with the Omi civilization. It is extremely accurate. The calculations of Maya priests were so precise that their calendar correction is 1/10,000th of a day more exact than the standard calendar the world is using today. Do you disagree with the origin point, 1st century B.C.?
1: No, that's basically right.
0: Correct.
1: The Olmecs were fading in the 1st century B.C., and the Maya were on the rise. In my research into the academic literature on this question of who invented the long count calendar and where was it invented and when, I identified the 1st century B.C., what I would more specifically call the Azapan culture. The Azapans were related to the Olmecs. And where? The region of southern Mesoamerica that the Azapan culture occupied.
0: All right, again, now let's go back to where we were before the top of the hour, and that is most people listening tonight are going to want to know what the Mayan calendar means for them.
1: Okay.
0: Most people are going to say our calendar is, in effect, the Christian calendar based on the death of Christ.
1: Mm-hmm.
0: And they're going to be disinclined to think they should be watching some other calendar for any reason at all.
1: Right. Well, there are many calendar traditions, including the Judeo-Christian, that have an apocalyptic prophecy in the Judeo-Christian
0: tradition,
1: Revelations.
0: That's true.
1: Now, the thing is, with the Maya calendar and its prophecy of a transformational time, in my survey of world literature, it's only the Maya cosmology that identifies the underlying reason why, and it has to do with what we might call galactic alignment.
0: Okay, galactic alignment.
1: Yeah, that's just a way of identifying the fact, it's an astronomical fact, that the solstice sun is aligning with the galaxy. And now, that's an astronomical fact, and you know, through my research into this question, it seems strange to me that it was overlooked as being in any way important by astronomers. But the interesting thing to consider, and this is an interesting thing to look at, is that the Maya, as you pointed out, had created this calendar 2,000 years ago, and they created a mythology to go with it. And in that mythology, they were saying that the time that we currently live in would be a time of great transformation. Well, look around us, sure enough.
0: It is, yes.
1: So they must have been tuned into an understanding of this astronomical alignment that was intuitive and yet nevertheless right on target.
0: Is there any way to know more precisely, other than a time of great change, what's coming?
1: Well, it's a matter of how you think about it. I think that we are coming into a situation that we could call an encounter with our cosmic source. Now, this is a very, very profound and archetypal event.
0: Yes, it is. An encounter with our cosmic source. You mean by that cosmic source, creator?
1: Yeah.
0: God?
1: Yeah, I would interpret it in terms of, this solstice galaxy alignment, I think, can be interpreted as an open door such that energies or, we're coming into a situation of resonance with the galactic center. And basically, you know, what I think this is about, it's about the most profound evolutionary event that the Earth experiences. And I think the Maya were tuned into that insight. And I think that, you know, in order to understand this, we need to look at what the Maya were saying about it in their mythology and in their cosmology.
0: All right. Is there a suggestion? Now, there is much debate about evolution, whether it actually is an ongoing process,
1: mm-hmm.
0: whether evolution, large leaps in evolution ever occur. There is suggestion in our deep past that they do, and yet we don't see it occurring on Earth now in large leaps and bounds. Now, could it be that large leaps and bounds occur at this moment of convergence that you're speaking about?
1: Yeah, I think that basically this alignment stimulates consciousness evolution on the planet. There is the new idea in evolutionary biology of punctuated evolution. Now, that applies, of course, to the physical organism. And I think that a similar kind of model applies to the unfolding of human consciousness. I mean, I believe that, you know, consciousness is something that is unfolding. You know, it's the purpose of life is to grow, and we are something the universe does. And this alignment event is something that happens once every 26,000 years and, in a sense, gives us a boost, sort of a kick in the butt from the Creator, you know, to keep us moving on the path towards spiritual unfolding.
0: And you think that this is not an instant change, as in that end calendar date, or do you hold out that that is possible, or that the change accelerates toward the date and then just continues past it another 50 years or whatever?
1: I think there's an acceleration of intensity towards that date, and then it's kind of like the full moon cycle. There's a waxing period where, you know, it's the process is building and building and building, and then it's full, and then this full opportunity and alignment is there and fully present, and then there's a waning aspect to the cycle as well.
0: Well, I'm a talk show host now, and I've been so for 14 years running. And before that, I worked in a 911 center as a dispatcher, and I've worked in hospitals in the Air Force as a medic.
1: Mm-hmm.
0: And in all of these areas, I don't care what scientist says what. I'm here to tell you right now that a full moon, absolutely, beyond any doubt, causes people to react in a much more radical way in every aspect of life.
1: Mm-hmm.
0: Scientists say no, but I'm telling you it's true. I know it to be true, as a fact. So,
1: yeah, my fiancée works in a hospital, and she says the same thing. There's definitely cycles that relate to that. So I think that the thing that to address with that is that, you know, yeah, it's, we live in crazy times.
0: That's right.
1: You know, there's going to be a lot of, you know, this intensity, this intense sort of like situation of alignment with the cosmic center. I mean, you know, continuing with that metaphor, a lot of people are going to get burned.
0: But that's not, in other words, the alignment itself is not a metaphor. The alignment is a physical fact.
1: Right.
0: Right?
1: Right.
0: So,
1: I guess I shouldn't have said metaphor. It's more like how we interpret that. How do we interpret our encounter with the cosmic source?
0: Then you are telling me, I'm trying to grasp this, that in 2012 we will be in that alignment that only occurs once every 26,000 years, yes?
1: Yeah. Yeah, imagine that there's an etheric wind blowing forth from the galactic center, and the door that opens us to that etheric wind, which can offer the opportunity for growth, is the solstice doorway. So when the December solstice sun comes into convergence with the galactic center, and the Maya, by the way, were observing this convergence happening in the sky 2,000 years ago, they were observing the December solstice sun slowly moving towards the Milky Way, and they were projecting forward to the year we call 2012 and calling it a time of rare alignment.
2: But, all right, here's a clincher question. Not clincher, perhaps, but interesting. How the hell would the Maya know? I mean, their calendar is only, what, 100 years B.C. or something?
1: Uh-huh.
2: All right, so we're talking about a 26,000-year cycle of which the Maya only had a very, very small portion to observe, cycles within cycles, but how would they know what would occur at the 26,000-year point, or how could they...
1: Yeah, because even, they weren't around 26,000
2: How could they even have mythology to deal with that?
1: Well, they were challenged to interpret it, and I think the interpretation is sort of straightforward. Like, even if we don't know anything about it, if we know that the galactic center is the heart and source, the Maya called it the womb of the Great Mother,
2: right,
1: and we know that the December solstice sun is the rebirth point of the solar year, then when that rebirth point in our local solar year conjuncts and joins up with the source point in the sky, the interpretation, fairly straightforward from that, is that this is a very, very rare and amazing event and bodes some kind of transformative event for life on Earth.
2: With that, I can certainly understand that, but I can't understand how they would predict that great change would occur when they had never gone through it, unless they were projecting it based on change they saw in the shorter cycles. So how were they doing that?
1: I'm really not sure. It might have been very much intuition. I mean, the Maya culture and the way that they gathered data about the cosmos was very different than the scientific method. They were basically shamans, and their understanding of the cosmos and the cosmologies that they built were derived from shamanistic journeys. The Maya culture was shamanistic, so Maya kings or other astronomer priests would make visionary journeys into the sky to gather some kind of intelligence about the nature of time.
2: What does mainstream science tell us about this conjunctive point in 2012? Anything at all?
1: Well, it's funny. Again, this is one of those strange things where, you know, back in 93 when I was trying to determine if this was indeed what the Maya were intending with their end date, you know, you can get astronomy charts and look up the fact that the solstice meridian is conjuncting the galactic equator. That's
2: mm-hmm.
1: how astronomers would term it, which basically means that the December solstice sun is conjuncting the Milky Way. But there's no interpretive efforts made by astronomers towards it. It's strangely a blind spot in scientific discourse today. I think that, you know, the implications are so profound that it's sort of one of those untouchable areas somehow.
2: So when you go to an astronomer and you ask about this date and this alignment, mm-hmm. they shrug, or they say, yes, there could be something that would occur. In other words, scientists would tend to look at orbits and magnetic gravitational influences in these sorts of conjunctions, and they'd try and look at it scientifically, and they shrug their shoulders? And
1: pretty much. That's what I'm trying to put on the table, for scientists to look at. I mean, on one level, my book, Maya Cosmogenesis, is, very scientific. I mean, I've went to great pains to document this and, make it something that scientists would look at. What I'm putting on the table is for scientists to look at the dynamics of this kind of alignment with the galactic center and determine whether or not there are demonstrable effects that could stimulate life on Earth. I mean, in comparison, there are, people look at the sunspot activity, and that certainly seems to have some effect for life on Earth, or the tidal cycles. And
2: oh, yes.
1: Definitely, like, our changing relationship to the larger galactic situation, I mean, we're embedded in it, so it's reasonable to assume that, our changing relationship to it has some effects for life on Earth. And I like to interpret it. I mean, I'm a philosopher. I mean, you know, ever since I was small, I was interested in the big questions. You know, what are we doing here?
2: Oh, me too.
1: What is life on Earth? What is our purpose? Is George Bush a human being? You know, these profound questions. And so I try to interpret this galactic alignment.
2: I wondered the same thing about George Bush, actually. All right, I see, getting more serious for a second, I could run through, which I will not bore my audience with, this long litany of environmental degradation that's going on right now
1: mm-hmm.
2: that seems to be accelerating at a pace. I'm not one of those who thinks the Earth will go away, because the Earth will keep spinning. But at present rates of deterioration in the environment, I would say that our chance of continuing to spin upon it is getting slimmer by the day.
1: Mm-hmm.
2: You know, big chunks of the Antarctic breaking off, ice caps melting, glaciers retreating, global warming, and all the rest of it, all the problems in the ocean right now, the dying of the fish, the waters where there's virtually, well, scientists are saying devoid of life. Things are occurring at a rate now that would seem to indicate that the uh-oh moment is not very far away.
1: Mm-hmm.
2: Comments?
1: Yeah, that's a scary thing to consider. This might, in fact, be a situation in which the Earth has to go through a dying, and whatever survives after that is where the long journey to spiritual unfolding picks up the game again. That's a little daunting.
2: It's a little daunting. In fact, you can look at it as completely daunting. In other words, that in effect, the entire cycle ends. Life as we know it, our life, all life ends, and then at some point begins again. It,
1: right.
2: It could be that, couldn't it?
1: Right. It could be. But I like to think of, you know, this basically boils down to the question of whether the world and the cosmos and...
3: 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And now, Art Bell.

0: 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And now, Art Bell.
1: John Major Jenkins is my guest. Maya Cosmogenesis 2012 is his book, and we will tell you how to get it, so get a pencil and paper. I'm Art Bell from an area near Dreamland. This is Dreamland. 2012. It is the end of the Mayan calendar in 2012, and apparently the moment when we come to a major conjunction with the center of it all. Does that mean the center of the spiritual all, the God force, the creator force? Fascinating questions. I think that's what John believes, but we will ask. He'll be right back.
2: Well, what I've found in corresponding with other researchers that are doing work in other areas,
1: right,
2: other cultures, on this question, what's emerging, strangely, is that all of the major philosophical religious systems, including Christianity, are pointing towards some events to happen in the future. In other words, philosophical thought around the world has been evolving towards an understanding that this kind of alignment to the galactic center is the transformative and evolutionary event for the planet. For example, within Christianity, to make a long story short, and I could point readers to resources for this, the return of Christ, that moment when the Christ consciousness returns to Earth, and there's a lot of prophecy and prediction around this with Edgar Cayce and Nostradamus and so on. I believe that that event that Edgar Cayce pinpointed for 1998 is an intuitive prophetic vision of this alignment.
1: Let me tell you an interesting story. My wife and I got to go on a trip to Europe some time ago, and we went to Rome and to the Vatican and to the Sistine Chapel. And when you walk in the main front door of the Sistine Chapel, the first thing you see is enough to put you on the floor. It's a gigantic globe with all the astrological signs around it. I mean, it's enough to floor you. All my life I thought, you know, that Catholicism and religion in general poo-pooed anything that had to do with astrology. But, boy, you sure get a different impression when you walk into the Sistine Chapel.
2: Well, there's some amazing information encoded in the astrological zodiac. Paul LaViolet has pointed out that the two signs that are adjacent, the galactic center,
1: yes,
2: they point to it. Sagittarius, the archer, that arrow in the Sagittarius constellation points right to the galactic center. As well, the one right next door to that, Scorpio, the stinger, the tail of the Scorpion constellation points right to the galactic center.
1: Now, trying to unravel all of this is a little like intelligence work. You grab little pieces from here and there, and I guess try to put them all together into one picture that tells you what you want to know.
2: Oh, yeah. My reconstruction work in the Mayan cosmology stretched over 4 years when I was first seized with this realization in 93 that, yes, indeed, this galactic alignment seems to be the reason why the Maya chose 2012. And, you know, I didn't want to assume that it was coincidence, and I was forced to look really deeply into the academic literature, and what I found was basically a lost galactic cosmology, what I call galactic cosmology. The Maya had taken this profound event, and they had woven it into their basic institutions, such as the ball game. The Mayan ball game is a symbolic metaphor for the movement of the December solstice sun into conjunction with the goal ring.
1: All right,
2: the ball
1: then,
2: moving into the goal ring.
1: Then the ending of their calendar in 2012 may, and I know I'm simplifying this, but it may mean that

0: there is an ending there, or a beginning, depending on how you want to look at it, and they have no idea what comes next.
1: Growth. This is what I wanted to address earlier, and if we're at a loss as to how to understand this, I think that we need to cast back to what the Maya have said about this and what remains for us to interpret in the Mayan mythology and the corpus of hieroglyphic texts and so on. I mean, there are many hieroglyphic texts that Mayan scholars have been digging up, and they're being deciphered. The most profound legacy to us about this end date phenomenon is the Maya creation story, the Popol Vuh, the hero twin myth. And basically, mythology and astronomy go together. So this astronomical event has a mythological correlate. Now, as I mentioned before, the Milky Way is the Great Mother, and the galactic center would be the womb of the Great Mother. Right. Now, the December solstice sun was mythologized by the Maya as the first solar lord, the cosmic father deity. The December solstice being, you know, the beginning point of the solar year, the first sun of the year. So the Maya interpreted this mythologically as the union of cosmic father with cosmic mother. And if this is what they really were seeing when they were looking at this, and if we give them credit for having a solid understanding of what this is about, then that, to me, means that this era is going to be about some kind of cosmic insemination of new life into the Earth sphere.
0: But before you have the new, the old must go out.
1: True.
0: But and I know that...
1: But the old must go because it's just illusions. What will die will be the illusions that we've been holding on to and that has been suffocating us as a civilization.
0: All right, let's try taking a couple of calls. First time caller line, you're on the air with John Major Jenkins. Hi.
2: Hi.
0: Hi there, where are you?
2: Art, this is Laura in Deltona, Florida.
0: Hi, Laura.
2: Hi. Just hearing you talking about it. In Revelation, in the Bible, it talks about a new earth and new heaven. And also there's prophecies about the 2,000 years after creation, with Jesus, and so on, every 2,000 years, and we're coming up to it again. And just your comment, is there any prophecies in the Mayans that indicated that there would be a major turnover at our point in 2,000 years ago and now?
0: Yeah, in other words, as I listen to you, John, one moment it sounds like you're talking about a spiritual awakening change.
1: Mm-hmm.
0: And then on the other, you're not ruling out a physical, a complete physical change. In other words, life ending and then again beginning.
1: Right. It's probably a little bit of both. The Maya use different time cycles in their mythology of world ages. They did have basically a similar idea that after a certain period of time, the world renews itself.
2: Mm-hmm.
1: So that's shared between the Christian tradition and the Maya tradition. Although, my understanding is that the Christian tradition is basically apocalyptic and that time definitely ends.
2: No, it doesn't end.
0: No?
2: Because there's a new earth and a new heaven, and we continue on.
1: Okay.
2: And read Revelation. That goes for everybody out there.
1: So heaven comes down to earth. It's like the heaven energies come down to earth and enliven the earth and renew it, and we begin a new cycle.
2: Yeah, it is a new cycle, definitely.
0: All right.
2: A new millennium.
1: Right.
2: Act. 1,000 years of peace and prosperity and new creations and inventions.
1: Yeah.
2: Others will disappear from the earth, and a lot of us Christians are saying, well, they're going to say, well, the UFOs will take us away, is what the people here on Earth will say about us.
1: Right.
2: You know that story.
1: Well, exposed to the light of truth, the illusions will squirm away.
2: Yes.
1: And I think that the model with the alignment, if there is some kind of new energy coming into the Earth sphere as a result of this doorway opening to the Christ consciousness,
2: yes,
1: or however you want to term it,
2: okay,
1: that could be heaven coming down to earth and creating the new millennium.
2: That would be great.
0: All right. Thank you very much. She asked about Maya, a myth, or Maya, as we have with the Bible, of course, there are rather specific predictions about what will occur.
1: Mm-hmm.
0: Did the Maya have something like that, or was it...
1: Sure.
0: And what did they suggest would occur? What do we know?
1: Well, in the hero twin myth, in the Maya creation mythology, we go through, humanity goes through a series of world ages, sort of like chapters in the story of humanity's unfolding. And at those critical nexus points between the world ages, humanity has to transform itself in order to move to the next level of development. So they cast back over a period of 5 world ages. Okay, so now if we remember that one world age cycle is this long count calendar, which lasts some 5,200 years, 5 of those equal 26,000 years, and that's the precessional cycle. So again, it's this intuition that this cycle of precession, the cycle of our changing relationship to the galactic center, is sort of the evolutionary gestation period of human spiritual unfolding.
0: Is it possible that we actually leave the physical as we know it now?
1: Well, this is a great question. it brings up a lot in terms of, okay, if we're coming into a situation of resonance with the galactic center, then all planes and all dimensions in between are coming into alignment. Now, there's a lot of phenomena happening today. There's crop circles. There's these, UFO alien abductions. Some kind of paranormal thing is going on the planet.
0: More and more.
1: Yeah. So, again, this alignment might be the underlying explanation behind it. But certainly, I think what we're moving into, and this might be part of our challenge in terms of growing, is to accept that there are other beings that live alongside of us in other dimensions, as Aldous Huxley said, separated by the filmiest of screens.
0: I am hearing from everybody on this. Last night, Linda Moulton Howe, the gal who did the report at the beginning of the program, talked about dimensions, separate dimensions. And we seem to, we have these weird things occurring, creatures appearing and then simply disappearing, poof, like that, sometimes right in front of people's eyes. I had an incredible story that a man emailed me about 2 weeks ago. It was up on my website. And I'll take a second to tell you about it because it may relate.
1: Okay.
0: He woke up in the middle of the night because one of his children woke him up and said, "Dad, we can't sleep because of the voices." And this is a technical man, a ham operator, as I am. And so he went into the other room and he listened. And when he got to the spot in the room the children were talking about, he could hear voices. Not threatening voices, just voices in some kind of conversation. He described it as if you were listening to voices through a fan, you know, a type thing. And strangely, at first he thought, well, it's some radio station resonating on something here in the room causing this. But guess what? Over a period of days, weeks, and even months, the voices began to move literally an inch or two a day. In other words, the spot you had to stand to hear the voices would move an inch or two. And now it's a year later. And the voices, he's actually got to go out into his yard to a certain spot to hear the voices. Now, that clearly suggests that there might be some sort of rift between this and another dimension allowing this sort of thing to occur. And I'll tell you some of our best minds. Theoretical physicists now proclaim there are indeed at least 10, perhaps 12 different dimensions. So...
1: Yeah, that's fascinating.
0: Isn't that interesting?
1: Yeah, and Also, there's a strange parallel between the most recent discoveries of atomic physics, this idea of wormholes.
0: Oh, yes.
1: Some kind of rift in space-time that can affect the channeling between dimensions, you know, beyond the normal space-time route. That's fascinating material. I've traveled quite a bit in Mexico and Central America, you know, exploring the temples, and I've met up with many people that tell me stories of encounters with some kind of trans-dimensional beings.
0: Yes.
1: People call them the Alush. They're sort of like the Mayan fairy folk or something. I'm not particularly psychic myself, but it's hard to disregard these very honest stories of people having encounters with the temple site at the temple site.
0: Well, I hear you say heaven coming to earth, and then I think of the transformation that might occur in 2012, or the dissolution of the barriers between these dimensions, and I think about heaven coming to earth, and sort of sounds similar.
1: Wow, that's a good way of looking at it. It's a dissolution of the boundaries that separate us.
0: Yeah, precisely.
1: And in my slideshows, I'm finding that people are offering stories. You know, sometimes they're like the one you told. Other times they're just stories of strange synchronicities. Those normal space-time boundaries that we have been operating on as a culture, you know, the whole cause and effect paradigm that we've been indoctrinated with seems to be not that true. I mean, people are having these experiences, and I think that it's accelerating. These kind of things are accelerating as
0: the problems are
1: resolved as we approach the alignment.
0: I completely agree. Let's squeeze one more in here. East of the Rockies, you're on the air with John Major Jenkins. Where are you, please?
3: Outside of Cleveland, Ohio, in Willowick.
0: Yes, sir. Welcome.
3: Thank you. I don't know, I just kind of get the feeling that your guest this evening is trying to sugarcoat the transformation for us. I was just wondering...
0: I agree with you. I was about to pin him down on that. And a lot of people who talk about major change like to refer to it as spiritual growth and all the rest of that. But if you sit down here in the physical right now, earthquakes, mass death, ice ages, things that will wipe away a great deal of humanity, that's the other way to look at it.
3: Yeah. And I guess my question, based on some of the things I've read, I don't know if your guest has had a chance to read any of William Sullivan's work with The Secret of the Incas, a fairly recent book.
1: Yeah.
3: And the great pains they went to try to simulate the galactic star formations when they would take their children out to sacrifice them on the winter solstice day at the precise same moment, no matter how many miles it took to match those points to the various spots. And again, the Aztecs, of course, they carried it to an extreme with sacrificing people to satisfy the sun so that the sun would leave them alone. And I don't know what kind of insight you had to offer on that. And then maybe one other thing as to what correlation some of the creation myths of the Mayans might have with the Hopi's creation.
0: Well, that's an awful lot to ask. So let's stay on the line. And
3: sure.
0: Your first question again?
3: Had to do with the Inca, the secrets that William Sullivan brought up, to where they went to such great pains to take their children to sites that matched, he finally concluded galactic situations or the stars were certain alignments.
0: And sacrifice
3: them so it wouldn't happen again, because they feared that the earth would turn over and the sun would
0: die. Hold on. I'm going to put you on hold because we're near the top of the hour. Are you aware of that, John?
1: Yeah. Yeah, I can comment on that. Yeah. William Sullivan's book was looking at the ancient Andean astronomy, and he had determined that the Andean astronomers were looking at a similar process of convergence in the cycle of precession. His interpretation of that was that the Andean people wanted to stop that. They began this war against time because they wanted to stop the vast convergence in the sky, and so they would do sacrifice rituals in order to try to stop that. I interpret, like, based upon the Maya idea, that human beings are co-creators in the great process of cosmogenesis, that as in the Maya ball game, human beings were actually involved in trying to facilitate the future rebirth of the world, kind of in the same way that the Hopi pray to the sun to help it break free from the horizon.
0: Yes. Yes, I've interviewed recently Hopi elders. All right. When we come back, we'll take up this sugar-coating accusation, because I think in some cases it has some merit. We talk of birth and spiritual growth and all the rest of it, but what comes before may not be so spiffy. We'll be right back.
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0: Mayan calendar and what it all means. A quick note, my book, The Art of Craft.
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0: All right. So pretty much anywhere, or they can pick up the phone, or probably Amazon.com, too.
1: As well, yes.
0: All right. The caller that I still have on the line, I'm going to bring him back for part two, but I really want to expand on part one. He said, well, you're kind of sugar-coating. Kind of sugar-coating what's going to happen. And, frankly, I've interviewed a lot of people like yourself, and you try to stay on the positive side of things, and you talk about growth, spiritual change, evolution, but the reality of the physical change from our current today perspective could be horrible.
1: Mm-hmm.
0: You want to cover that aspect of it?
1: Sure, sure. Well, I try to keep a positive outlook because basically if there are going to be sudden catastrophes, earthquakes, volcanic eruptions, these kind of, you know, a pole shift of drastic nature, I don't think there is any way we can prepare for it. I mean, we're toast. But what I think, however, you know, if this event is more about an energetic opportunity to grow spiritually, and we all turn 80 and the earthquakes haven't happened, then we may have missed the boat. So, I don't know, I'm not a spiritual guru or anything, but I think that we're being confronted by the threat of imminent death, and that's a real fundamental thing. So I think that it's our own relationship to death and God that is being called into question here, and of course that's a very personal thing. I mean, this has to do with, I believe in reincarnation, and I believe that we're on this journey of spiritual unfolding, so it's how we're oriented towards death that I think determines how we're oriented to this kind of millennial threat.
0: All right. Let's bring this caller back and tackle part two. Does that answer your sugar coating part?
3: Yes. And I think, you know, he touches on something, too, that I think you're even tapping into a little bit, Art, about. As our spiritual development goes, you know, there's been some people, and the Hopis even said it, that we could avoid some of these problems, and how we focus ourselves, and how, you know, whether it be mass concentration, as you've been trying to accomplish for weather changes or not, there may be a speck of possibility there. I did just a thought I threw in. But when I was also, you know, when I was thinking about how afraid some of the other ancient cultures were, especially the extreme that the Aztecs took it to because of their fear of the sun. And the book that just came out about 6-8 months ago, I think, with Maurice Cotterell and Adrian Gilbert, where they started tapping into a lot of the things that John is talking about with his book, which I definitely intend to read. But that, you know, there was such a fear of the sun and all the activity that seems to be stirring up on the sun, like it's a precursor of what might be to come. And I'm just curious if
1: that's a good point.
3: Anything on that?
1: It's the Janus-faced aspect of deities, like the sun, of course, is the great nurturer of life, but it can also be unbearably hot and destructive. And that also relates to, like in the Hindu tradition, the nature of the goddess. I mean, the goddess is from where all life comes. It's the great nourisher, the great birther. but it's also it's the great destroyer. So it's that you know, dual process of creation and destruction that is, you know, probably a very hard truth, and it's the nature of change and the nature of growth. But I really like to return to the Mayan interpretation of this kind of event, going back to the metaphor of cosmic father and cosmic mother joining as a metaphor for the alignment of the solstice sun with the galaxy.
0: You actually sound like my Hopi elders when you speak like that.
1: Oh, okay.
0: The cosmic mother, the cosmic father.
1: Yeah, that's a very Mayan idea. And what's inside of that mythological interpretation, I think, is maybe a way that we can look at this. The 2012 event might be interpreted as the cosmic orgasm at the end of the historical process. And, you know, it might be a lot more fun than we think.
0: Yeah, maybe it will. There you are, caller. Instead of death and destruction, a cosmic orgasm.
3: Hey, I look forward to it. I'm still here.
0: Okay, you take care. That's a great way to describe it, John. West of the Rockies, you're on the air with John Major Jenkins. Hi.
5: Hi, Art and John. I have a couple of questions, actually, some quick questions. First, something that Linda brought up on Thursday, and something that seems to have been brought up often on your program, Art, is the idea of fractal geometry and how that seems to be relating to these things, and how, and also it's interesting to me that Terence McKenna writes the, if I'm correct, writes the introduction for John's book,
0: yes.
5: And how Terence is really interested in how fractal geometry relates to this idea of 2012 and the Mayan prophecies, and I'm wondering if John had any comments as to that. That would be my first question, and the next quick comment
0: Hold on. I like one at a time, so
5: sure.
0: Pause for a second. I too was fascinated by the fact that Terence McKenna did your foreword. I really like Terence. I've interviewed him a number of times, but of course you know how he is with the chemical substances. And I wonder if you considered that as you had him write the foreword, whether you wanted to go forward with that.
1: Well, that wasn't really central. I respect Terence for his insights, and I asked him to write the foreword to my book because...
0: He's actually an enemy of the war on drugs, because how can anybody who does these drugs be so completely brilliant? He's got to be an enemy of the war on drugs, and of course he is. But I mean, he's a standing example of somebody with above average cognitive abilities who does drugs.
1: Yeah, he challenges some of the.
0: You bet.
1: The imagery around that. Yeah. But I think that he's brilliant, and he's also got a great BS meter. You know, and he doesn't suffer fools gladly, and I think that. You know, he is saying something very, you know, for him to say that in his foreword that my book is a revolutionary work of discovery and synthesis, I think that that's a very honorable thing to say. I have gone to great pains to make this a very well-documented argument, and I don't really, you know, fall into talking about, you know, ancient astronauts, for one. That's an interesting thing with the Maya material. You know, you look at these carvings, and it seems like they're taking journeys into outer space. Well, in a sense, that's true.
0: Okay, well, he talks about a zero point, virtually a zero point. Is
1: right.
0: that 2012?
1: Right.
0: Is that 2012?
1: Yes.
0: That's what I thought.
1: But he arrived at that in a different process. He arrived at that through his intuitive work with the I Ching. And he came up with this fractal model of time, you know, in keeping with the idea that time is accelerating, that we're approaching some kind of breakthrough point. Another reason why I asked him to write the foreword is because he was one of the first people to suggest in print that this alignment of the solstice meridian with the galactic center might have something to do with these profound, interesting times that we are living in today.
0: Fascinating. Caller?
5: Yes, certainly. A quick comment on that. I would like to say that, you know, there's certainly evidence that the way that Terrence has been approaching this through chemicals is certainly one of the ways that the Maya approached it as well, and that this is something that's, you know, very ancient in our in many cultures, this use of hallucinogenics.
1: Yeah.
5: So the fact that Terrence has hit upon these insights may give us some insight as to how the Mayas came up with these insights, you know, that perhaps there's something in that experience, not that it's the only way to approach the experience, that may lead to some of these ideas that have been converged upon by many of these different researchers. So
1: right. Well, our universe basically is a complex interweaving of multi-dimensions.
5: Right.
1: And
5: right.
1: The one thing I point out in my book, there's a large chapter on the shamanistic techniques of vision journeys. And this early site, this early Mayan site that I write about called Izapa, well, two things happened there. The early Izapans invented this long count calendar, which pinpoints 2012 as a transformative time. Mm-hmm. They also created the Maya creation myth, which is the mythological telling of that astronomical process. The third factor in this early Maya context at Izapa is that was the place where a very early mushroom cult existed in Mesoamerica.
0: Right.
1: Oh. So they were utilizing these tools of vision to have an understanding of the very complex nature of reality and what I call the galactic cosmology, which is basically about our changing relationship to the galactic center, was then incorporated and built into their basic institutions, such as King Accessions, for example. The Maya institution of King Accessions is, like the ball game, another metaphor for this astronomical process of the solar king, the December solstice sun, moving into union with his throne in the womb of the Great Mother.
5: That's really interesting. I have another quick question, or just a quick comment.
0: Okay.
5: I'm wondering if you think that we may have lost many of the keys to these ideas you're thinking about because of the missionaries burned, I don't know what the actual percentage is, but we lost about 90% of what the Maya actually wrote when they burned all of the codexes.
1: Right.
5: Because they thought that they were satanic, which was the common view back then of anything that wasn't Christian. So I wonder if you feel like we have enough of the Mayan material to really be able to judge what they were thinking, or if we may have lost some of the major keys to understanding.
0: Oh, good
1: I
0: question.
1: I think we do, and that's been my challenge in reconstructing the ancient cosmology of the Maya. Luckily, in the last 10 years, there have been a huge amount of hieroglyphic material, text carved in stone. There's a huge corpus of hieroglyphic material on vases, the ceramic codexes, as they're called. It is true that there's only four surviving Mayan books, but there is enough information left, particularly at this early site of Izapa, to reconstruct this profound vision of nature and human unfolding.
0: Okay. A couple of years ago, more now, when I wrote this book, The Quickening, I did this. I'm a complete layman. I haven't studied the Mayan calendar. I'm not even a very good Christian. I'm just an observer, a talk show host. And I began to notice that in every single aspect of human endeavor, you know, from politics to the economy to the environment to you name it, in every aspect of human endeavor, events are speeding up. Without question, they're speeding up. Things are becoming more radical. And what I think I said in the book and what I'll say now is that it became obvious to me that we are exponentially racing toward a great change, but I'm not a prophet, I'm a talk show host, and I have no idea what's coming. I just have a sort of general sense that something big's on the way, and I wonder how many people worldwide share that view.
1: I think that there's a universal sense that we do live in interesting times, and I've felt that for a while, and, you know, one of my pursuits has been to identify why, and it's in the Maya material that I found the answer and the solution to the 2012 end date dilemma. It has to do with this alignment to the galactic center,
0: which is probably what I'm feeling. And do you think that as we move closer and closer toward it, more and more people will simply begin to conclude naturally the same thing within themselves?
1: I would like to think so, but I think it's a function of how open people are to growing.
0: Well, you don't have to be a great intuitive, sensitive, psychic kind of person to see all the changes around us that are happening. I mean, even socially, young people are killing young people mindlessly, little blank-eyed youth wandering around with guns, taking life to see how it feels, that kind of thing.
1: Right.
0: More and more of that kind of thing. That's what I'm talking about. I mean, even the fair dullard out there can see these changes occurring. Even the environmental ones. You don't have to be an atmospheric scientist to look at nearly any major city in the U.S. and see on most days this giant brown pall hanging above it. These are things we can see.
1: Right, right.
0: Is this part of it?
1: I think it's part of it. It's what's happening, I think, is that there's a particular style of being in the world that exemplifies our civilization, and it's called the dominator style. Our system is based upon this model of setting up hierarchies of dominance and subordination. We are being confronted with the shadows of that system, and these shadows are in the form of global pollution, insane things happening, disaffiliated youth, and so on. So we're being confronted in this era of the light of truth coming down to us, of confronting and incorporating our shadows that have been projected onto the world and that are coming back to us. You know, our whole Western civilization is, you know, related and based on the notion of driving nature out and conquering nature.
0: Sure.
1: And here we are in, you know, this time in which we're approaching the end of this great cycle of time in both the Judeo-Christian calendar and the Mayan calendar, and we're being challenged to embrace our shadows. I don't know if there's time left to, activate a positive change in that regard. I would hope. And that's why I think that, something's got to change.
0: What makes you think that we have the power to change anything at all with respect to what's going to occur?
1: Well, it's how we... I don't know if we have any power to change what's going to occur, but it's perhaps how we relate to it that can further the spiritual growth of humanity on this planet. It's that whole thing of our relationship to death. Again.
0: Okay, well, I sense a little more sugar falling here. John, hold on just a second. We'll be right back. John Major Jenkins is my guest. We're talking about the Mayan calendar. His book, Maya Cosmogenesis 2012. I'm Art Bell from an area near Dreamland. This is Unwelcome Back.
1: Hi.
0: Hi there. I kind of like, the more I think about a cosmic orgasm at that moment, the more I like that. It's sugar I can handle.
1: Well, the alternative, and I think that this is a very important question to address, and it's not one that I've resolved. My sense is that this, sense that we're heading towards hell is maybe the deepest fear that's implanted in our civilization's assumptions, and that's the biggest shadow that we need to re-embrace. Again, it boils down to that question of whether the universe is basically a really bad place or a really good place, and that the divine will has our best interest in store with all things that happen.
0: Now, I wish I could believe that, but I think it is neither one. It's not good, it's not bad, it's just what it is, and it is governed by certain rules, and I think the Mayans may have well had it just right. I can't embrace the concept that it's all a goodness. And that's people like yourself that tend to come out on the sugar side tend to believe that.
1: I think it's also about free will, too. It's like we can align ourselves with the source and heart and thereby become aligned with the divine will that will help us evolve, or we can resist that and end up spiraling in the other direction.
0: Well, all righty. Let's look at present trends, current events and present trends. That's what I did in my book. If present trends continue, And you simply project present trends into the year 2000 and beyond, where do you think we're headed?
1: Well, trends and statistics can kind of operate on a level of abstraction that is removed from an individual's esoteric experience and individual growth. But to answer your question, yeah, you know, these projections of population growth, and certainly I think that our civilization is founded upon the control of oil resources, and I think that that's got to end pretty soon here.
0: At present levels of usage, it is said we have about 40 or 45 years, basically, of oil left, and then there better be something else.
1: Right.
0: Or you could say we've got plenty of oil to get us where we need to go. You could look at it that way. In other words, there will still be oil in 2012 left. Not much, but some.
1: And the assumption being that it doesn't matter what happens after that.
0: You might not need oil after that.
1: Right. Well, there's kind of a ransoming the future kind of philosophy in that.
0: Yeah.
1: And I think that it's indicative, or at least it's demonstrated by how, you know, our civilization is living off of credit, you know, from the future. And it's getting a lot of people into trouble. So it's that kind of mentality that I think has to be called into question. But it is very indicative of some assumptions in our civilization.
0: How long did you work on this book?
1: Well, I didn't really get a chance to tell a little bit about my story. I first went to Guatemala in 1986, and that's when my interest in the Maya really began to develop, and I started researching certain unresolved questions in Maya cosmology at that point. In 1989, I wrote my first book, Journey to the Mayan Underworld. And by the way, I just wanted to mention also that my previous publications are available on my website.
0: Okay.
1: Can I give that
0: address? Of course you may. As a matter of fact, if I'd known, I'd have had a link up. For all I know, I might have a link up. Keith is very good, but go ahead.
1: Well, it's very brief and simple. It's http://ebj.net/mc2012. And there's a lot of new material on there, too. I think your listeners will be excited about the material on there.
0: Okay, you better give that one more time slowly so I can get it. Go ahead.
1: Okay. HTTP.
0: Right.
1: EDJ.net.
0: Right.
1: /.
0: Right.
1: MC2012.
0: Huh. Good address.
1: MC2012, yeah. To answer your question, I really started working in earnest on this question of the Maya end date in 1992. And, asking the right questions and finding the right answers, as an independent researcher, I've availed myself of the local university to answer these questions. And luckily, we live in an age in which, with some amount of computer technology, you can access vast fields of information and do your deductions and synthesis based upon that. For a period of about 3 years between 94 and 97 is when a lot of these discoveries gelled, and I was able to support a lot of my theories as they appear in my Cosmogenesis 2012 with a real solid academic argument behind it.
0: All right. East of the Rockies, you're on air with John Major Jenkins. Hi.
6: Hello, Art.
0: Hi. Where are you, sir?
6: I'm in St. Joe, Missouri.
0: All right.
6: Okay. I have a question. Does the Mayan calendar predict any changes in the continents? Like, we have the continental drift theory now. And I was wondering if it shows any changes in the continents and climates?
1: Not that I'm aware of.
0: In other words, no specific changes?
1: No.
6: What about, does North America move anywhere else in the future? I mean, or any other continents?
1: Well, there is that new theory of continental drift, but something so specific as that, I don't see any of that in the Maya material.
0: All right. How about this? I have interviewed quite a number of people who have talked about a pole reversal. A what a pole reversal. I mean, it is quite well scientifically documented. The poles have reversed many times, and I think that pole reversals are said to come just about every 26,000 years.
1: Okay.
0: They think.
1: Right.
0: Now, a pole reversal would, according to most people I've talked to, bring catastrophic things upon the Earth. A gigantic movement, tectonic movement, continents being replaced, as this caller is talking about, 800 mile per hour winds possible. Big changes, John.
1: Yeah, certainly the geological record does suggest that magnetic flips have happened and that there have been catastrophic events that have occurred. There's a lot of ancient mythology from cultures around the globe that are talking about a pole shift, and I'm uncertain whether this is a rapid pole shift, like a flip, or if it's just a reference to the fact that the poles move.
0: Most researchers that I have spoken to say there is good scientific evidence for a rapid flip.
1: Okay.
0: That it might occur every 26,000 years.
1: Right.
0: And with the consequences and more that I just told you about. And it would have the effect, you know, of fulfilling the mythology that you've talked about tonight, the Maya mythology.
1: Okay.
0: About a change, an end and a beginning. It would be like, you know, pushing the reset button on your computer.
1: Right, right.
5: Well, what about anything about?
0: I'm sorry, caller.
5: Okay. What about anything about the glaciers or the?
0: Obviously, with a pole reversal, there would be ice where there was not ice, and palm trees.
1: Right.
0: Where there were not palm trees and so forth. As I said, a giant reset.
1: Yeah, it has been suggested that the glacier cycle is related to the precessional cycle as well.
0: They are in gigantic retreat right now, you know.
1: Yeah. Yeah. Well, let me offer this as a mechanism that might explain how that pole shift phenomena would work, if indeed that is what is in store. You know, the galactic alignment, the December solstice sun has been slowly moving towards the galaxy. The astronomers call the galaxy the galactic equator.
0: Mm-hmm.
1: It's kind of like the vast equator in the sky. So we've been on the southern side of that galactic equator dividing line. Now, we're right on target, right on the equator. And after this, we're going to move into an era in which we are on the northern, or at least, you know, through this alignment of the solstice sun, we will be oriented towards the northern part of the galaxy. Now, if there are field effects that the galaxy has intrinsic to its nature, I don't know, electromagnetic, gravitational,
0: sure.
1: Our changing orientation to that might be enough to cause this kind of flip. The analogy I like to use with this equator metaphor is to the Earth's equator. We all know that when we're in the northern hemisphere, water spins down the drain one way.
0: That's right.
1: And tornadoes and hurricanes, same thing. When we go down to the southern hemisphere, for some strange reason, the field effects have this reversal kind of effect. So,
0: you know, again, a funny thing, I lived on the island of Okinawa, now Japan, for 10 years. And I never paid attention to which way the water went down the drain. And so I'm not sure of that, but you are. I mean, on the other side, it goes down the other way, huh?
1: Yeah. I'm not sure exactly how to interpret that in terms of, you know, this is just one of my attempts to interpret the nature of this event and the kind of effects that it might have on us, the metaphysical philosophical interpretation that would extend from that is that in some fundamental way our civilization, perhaps our thoughts or our values even perhaps, are going to be reversed. And certainly that would seem to be what is necessary if we are to avert apocalypse.
0: Well, whatever it is that's coming, I would tend to believe that it cannot be averted. If you call it an apocalypse, then you want to avert it. If you call it a change, a complete change and evolution in human consciousness, then, yeah, bring it on. Mm-hmm. But it may be, in fact, both.
1: Yeah, right. And it is strange that our own calendar is fomenting this millennial fever at a time that the Maya predicted would be a time of incredible ambiguity and change and uncertainty for the planet.
0: Well, the neat thing is I'm 53 now, and I'm going, most of us on Earth now, the majority of us, are going to get to see 2012.
1: Right.
0: We may look at it through dimmed eyes, some of us, but nevertheless, we're going to get to see 2012 if we're lucky. And we're going to get to live through this. So the old Chinese curse of living in interesting times may be dead on.
1: That is very true. That is very, very true. We're in it now. I mean, the effects of this kind of alignment are so spread out that, you know, like I said, 50 years on either side of 2012 might apply. But nevertheless, you know, a 100-year period in the life of the Earth is just a nanosecond in the... For the Earth to transform itself over a period of 100 years into something completely different is a...
0: Do you expect a climactic moment in 2012 of major change and then additional change 50 years out? Or do you think it's just an ongoing process that moves through 2012? I'm asking you to, I know, to
1: I
0: get
1: guess
0: to guess
1: I would,
0: here.
1: I would say that catastrophic type events might increase as we approach 2012. I mean, you know, a lot of this is going on right under our noses.
0: Sure.
1: As we speak.
0: I
1: know. You know? There's a lot going on in terms of floods and things of that nature.
0: I know. And if it continues to worsen at even present rates of increase... how much physical presence there is of people on Earth in 2012, I think, is a really open question.
1: Right, right. So how are we oriented towards that? That's always what it comes back to for me.
0: Well, for most people, John, one day at a time.
1: Right.
0: And we generally don't think out this way, but when we do, it's really something.
1: But what if this is about a great opportunity for growing spiritually? What if we are evolving spiritual beings in this situation of alignment with the galactic center? Although it's going to be shaking things up for much of the Earth, it also means an opportunity for harmonizing ourselves with the source and heart.
0: Source.
1: Then we should be working towards that. We should be.
0: Do you believe? Might as well get right out with it. The source. And the heart is the God of the Bible. Ta-da.
1: Well, personally, in my own work with mythologies beyond the Maya, I would say yes.
0: Oh, you would say yes?
1: Yes.
0: So many New Age devotees would not say yes, that you surprise me.
1: I've worked with other people that are doing incredible work with the Galactic Center, and they're looking at ancient mythologies. For example, Jay Widener and Vincent Bridges are writing a book called Monument to the Edge of Time. It's a fascinating exploration of the
0: alchemical tradition. Oh, it's a fascinating title, Monument to the Edge of Time.
1: Monument to the End of Time.
0: Oh, the End of Time.
1: Yeah, and they have looked at the alchemical tradition in the Middle Ages, and are deciphering that whole alchemical effort to create the Philosopher's Stone and to create gold out of, base metals as a metaphor for the journey into the galactic center. That's just one example. There's other work. The Vedic astrology, implicit in that material, is a recognition of the galactic center as the supreme organizational principle. And for the Maya, the thing that we can be just astounded about what the Maya accomplished is that they had oriented their entire civilization to the galactic center as a supreme organizational principle. And apparently they had aligned themselves with the right thing.
0: Fascinating. Absolutely. The whole thing is absolutely fascinating, and I think that it makes sense. And I think that the timeline is exactly right. What will happen is somewhat interpretive, though, isn't it?
1: Yes. It does boil... It, you know, I don't have any answers to, you know, what's going to happen. You know, I get that a lot when I'm, you know, giving presentations.
0: Sure.
1: I can't really say anything beyond that it's going to be incredibly transformative, and I think it's how we are individually oriented to the energies of transformation that will determine what our experience is.
0: What a pleasure it has been to have you on the program, which is now over. John Major Jenkins, thank you.
1: Thank you, Art.
0: And good night, as we all look forward to what comes next. I'm Art Bell for A Dreamland Tonight. That's it. Good night.
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From the high desert in the great American Southwest, I bid you all good evening or good morning, as the case may be, across all these many varied time zones, stretching from the Hawaiian and Tahitian island chains all the way east to the Caribbean and the U.S. Virgin Islands, south into South America, north to the bowl, and worldwide on the Internet, this is Coast to Coast AM. I'm Art Bell. Good morning. Well, all right. In a moment, Don Savage, from the Public Affairs, Public Affairs Officer, I guess, the Office of Space Science for NASA, and Ray Villard, Public Affairs Officer for the Hubble Space Sciences Institute, are going to be my guests. In other words, folks, here comes NASA. It should be rather interesting. And so we'll get to all of that and a lot more throughout the night. Welcome to Open Line, Unscreened, Anything Goes Talk Radio, 7911. That's 1-800-447-7911. Well, all right, here we go. I'm going to read you first what began this, and then we will go to our guests. I received a letter, a two-page letter, by fax, from NASA. And it says as follows: Dear Mr. Bell, the reason we're writing is to ask your help in setting the record straight on the subject of the Hubble Space Telescope's observations of Comet Hale-Bopp, which we learned was discussed by a guest on one of your recent programs. Apparently, the interview motivated a number of people to send faxes to NASA headquarters this week. Unfortunately, from reading many of the letters, it seems most of them were reacting based on incorrect information. We will send a copy of this letter to all those who left their addresses or phone numbers, but many didn't. So I'd appreciate it if you can let your listeners know the facts first. Most wrote that they were upset when your guest, that would be Richard Hoagland, my ad, said that Hubble has not been used to observe Hale-Bopp, or perhaps it had, but we were hiding the images. These accusations are totally false. Hubble has been used to observe Hale-Bopp a number of times since 1995, and the images have been widely available on the Internet and have been in the news. I suppose it's a measure of how much people have come to appreciate Hubble's capabilities that they look to it whenever something happens in space. But Hubble is far from the only instrument available to astronomers to study this comet. Most major discoveries made about Hale-Bopp, including the finding of organic molecules and the sodium tail, were made with ground-based observatories as well as other spacecraft. Hubble's major contribution has been to accurately measure the diameter of the nucleus about 25 miles. Late last month, NASA put out a press release and a series of images when Dr. Harold Weaver of Johns Hopkins University, the principal scientist researching Hale-Bopp with Hubble, published his findings in the prestigious magazine Science. A number of newspapers and TV stations around the country reported it. The press release and images are available widely on the Internet. They provide a list. Another point some people asked about was the possibility of using Hubble, even though the comet is in the solar avoidance zone, that is, within 50 degrees of the sun, as seen from Hubble's location in orbit around the Earth. In fact, one of the few disappointing aspects of this apparition of Comet Hale-Bopp was its relatively poor viewing geometry. Hubble cannot normally view objects at angles closer than 50 degrees to the sun because of possible damage to the observatory.

0: Hubble's pointing restriction can be relaxed somewhat under certain unusual circumstances. And Dr. Weaver had requested observations of Hale-Bopp during the first 2 weeks in March. However, a detailed analysis showed that Hale-Bopp would be visible to Hubble for about 5 minutes while the observatory was in Earth shadow and thus protected from sunlight. This was not enough time to make observations and slew the telescope back into a safe configuration prior to emerging into potentially damaging sunlight. Even if observations were attempted, no spectroscopy, I believe it is, sorry guys, was possible because the new instruments installed during the servicing mission only a few weeks earlier were not yet ready to make astronomical observations. Thus, the prime scientific motivation for Hubble observations searching for new chemical species in the comet could not be achieved. As I have said before, many other observatories and spacecraft are observing Hale-Bopp, many with specialized instruments that Hubble doesn't have, and they are studying the comet right now. Now, let's see if we can bring on Don Savage, the public affairs officer of the Office of Space Science, and Ray Villard, public affairs officer for Hubble Space Sciences Institute. Gentlemen, are you there?
1: Good morning.
0: Good morning. Good. We've got you both. Don, where are you located?
1: I'm located in Alexandria, Virginia, just outside of Washington, D.C.
0: Okay. And Ray?
2: Oh, I'm up in Maryland, outside of Baltimore.
0: Okay. Excellent. Gentlemen, first of all, welcome to the program. Glad to have you both on. You both, let me be straight about this. You both are employees, or are you not, of NASA?
1: Well, let me start first. Thanks for having us on this morning. I'm Don Savage, and I am an employee of NASA and NASA headquarters in Washington. My job as a public affairs officer is to talk to members of the press and members of the public primarily about what NASA does. And I'll let Ray answer the question from his perspective.
0: Okay, Ray.
2: Art, I'm a news manager at the Space Telescope Science Institute. We're run by a consortium of universities, and we're based at the Johns Hopkins University. And the primary goal of my office is to put out the latest findings from Hubble that are of public interest, and we work with the worldwide astronomy community in translating those findings for use by news media.
0: All right. Ray, let me begin with you and ask you how Hubble's time is apportioned. What sort of criterion and decision-making process goes into deciding what Hubble looks at and what it doesn't?
2: Astronomers around the world are invited to submit proposals for using Hubble. It's a very unique observatory, and competition is open worldwide. The demand for using Hubble is so great that typically we're oversubscribed 4-1 or 5-1.
0: Mm-hmm.
2: The selection on who gets to use Hubble is made by committees, peer-reviewed committees of other astronomers who come to Baltimore, meet at the Institute. They sort through the proposals, make their recommendations to our director, and then he picks the programs. What's interesting is that Hubble is a truly international project. We have astronomers from more than 35 countries involved in it. And if you count the astronomers and their teams, we have, per year, more than 1,000 astronomers conducting about 150 observing programs with Hubble. Again, using the telescope is based on the scientific merit of the proposals.
0: Okay, and that is decided by committee,
2: decided by astronomy peer review committees.
0: All right. In the letter, it suggested the major contribution of Hubble was to estimate the size of the nucleus. Would it be true or not that in 1995, Mr. Weaver himself, Dr. Weaver, would it be?
2: Yes.
0: I would presume Dr. Weaver said our current best preliminary estimate is 40 kilometers or 25 miles. In other words, that was way back in 1995. And since that time, we had expected to get much photographs with much better resolution, which seemingly never came. In other words, there is a suggestion that there has been a deliberate, I'm not sure what the right word would be, a degrading of the sharpness of the photograph since the 1995 photographs. You want to address that?
2: Oh, wow. Well, Hubble has very sharp vision, but again, if you think of Hale-Bopp, a nucleus 25 miles across that's millions of miles away. If you do a little geometry, you figure out that that's way below even Hubble's resolution limits. And Hubble never truly resolved the nucleus. Estimates were based on the brightness of the nucleus and other behavior.
0: So in other words, you never actually saw the nucleus.
2: No.
0: Even with Hubble, you're seeing only the relative brightness.
2: Yeah, you're seeing a reflection of light from dust around the nucleus. But again, it's just it's even at 25 miles across, you can't resolve it, even not with Hubble. It's just too far away.
0: All right. Tom Van Flandren, astronomer, has a model, a theory, which suggests that comets, or the nucleus of comets, are not necessarily solid, but are made up of orbiting pieces from a once long ago blown up planet, as many as six or seven in this case, orbiting pieces. There would then be, with the photographs that we've got thus far with Hubble, no way to confirm or deny that model?
2: Models I've heard about for the nucleus, again, talk of it as sort of a flying rubble pile.
0: Yes.
2: Even there, your pieces would be within a certain radius. And still not resolvable by Hubble. Let me mention, Art, that a year ago when Comet Yakutake came by, in fact, we could see big pieces breaking off, which was interesting. We published a picture of what we call the sister particle following Yakutake, which would attest that comets are very fragile. The comet that hit Jupiter broke into, a year before the impact, broke into more than 20 pieces just based on the tug of Jupiter. So all of this would attest that these things are very fragile, and if they're not already in pieces, they're easily broken up into pieces.
0: Okay, but there's nothing that would that you've observed so far that would rule out the Van Flandren model.
2: No, again, that would not be, even if they were little pieces, Hubble could not resolve that.
0: All right, one of the questions that Mr. Van Flandren has had, Dr. Van Flandren, is with respect to Hale-Bopp's now leaving. And there is this apparent 5-minute window when Earth's shadow would allow some photography of Comet Hale-Bopp. And he felt might be able to resolve this question once and for all. Of course, very important to him. It's his model. Now, is it absolutely true that there would be no way to get the Hubble telescope oriented and taking pictures and then safely back out of the way as the shadow leaves?
2: As you had read from the letter, that is a very tricky observation, and it does put the entire observatory at risk. And nobody wants to be charged with turning a $1.5 billion telescope into a $1.5 billion solar collector. I think the feeling among the astronomers who had to make the decision was that the risk was not worth the reward. As I understand it, we did this only once before as an experiment. We looked at Venus, which, of course, is very close to the sun, and it just wasn't deemed that important. And also, as had been alluded to, initially we were in the middle of checkout from the last Hubble servicing mission. I don't think people are convinced that by risking Hubble like that, you're going to learn much more than what you are already learning from ground-based telescopes. Certainly this issue of resolving a flying rubble pile, I'm 99% sure, just is not feasible.
0: All right. I know this is a very direct accusatory question, but I'll ask it. That images taken since 1995... for example, one released in October, I believe October 17th of 1996, about 7 months ago, if you look very closely, would appear to be deliberately degraded to about the same spatial scale as the first taken in 1995. You would deny that?
2: These are pictures of the Hellbot nucleus. Is that what you're saying?
0: Yes,
2: people
0: yes,
2: are
0: sir.
2: Claiming that we had a sharper picture, but we degraded it?
0: Yes, sir.
2: Yeah, no, that's pretty far-fetched art. Our astronomers go to great effort to try and extract as much sharpness. I can't imagine any reason why one would want to go out of their way to do that. These pictures are worked on very hard by Dr. Weaver and other astronomers, and they represent Hubble at its peak performance.
0: All right. Don, let me address a question to you.
1: Okay.
0: This is a Don Savage. Don, there was a report called the Brookings Report. Are you familiar with that?
1: Yes, I am.
0: Okay. Would it, in your opinion, be true or not that we, meaning I guess you and NASA and the government, still operate on the basis of the conclusions of the Brookings Report?
1: Well, no, it's not. That's not even an operable document right now. It's basically an historical document. It was written for NASA, as the title implies, by the Brookings Institute back in 1960, or that's when it was published. At the time, NASA was being formed from 1958, from pieced together from other agencies and given a charter to go explore space, kind of a somewhat vague charter. The Brookings Institute was asked to put together a team of very eminent scientists, thinkers, and philosophers, and to decide, what it is, what should be the goals of an agency that would explore space.
0: Yes.
1: And what kinds of things should we do? And they came up with a blueprint looking at Earth orbiting satellites, weather satellites, communication satellites, man in space, explore the moon, explore other planets, with unmanned probes, followed up by human exploration later.
0: Sure.
1: Basically, kind of laid out a roadmap, which I think you could say, it was well thought out, and a lot of that has come to pass. The part that you're asking is whether this is NASA policy, and no, it is not. It was basically a think piece. Very well done, but
0: part of that thought piece was the suggestion that the public, even scientists, religious institutions, and so forth, should life be discovered elsewhere, that it would be extremely disruptive to them, and that that information, therefore, should not necessarily be revealed. Would you say that's a fair statement?
1: Well, the report, in fact, said a number of things about the possible discovery of life and what it might mean here on the Earth to both to scientists and to the general public.
0: Yes.
1: And they covered a wide range of things, saying that they're in some places. It depends on the cultures that you're talking about, but they would handle that kind of news in different ways.
0: Sure.
1: They're all, hypothesizing. Anything from, this could result in world unity to, factional fighting, who knows?
0: To anarchy, right, who knows?
1: And they said it requires further study. Some of the things they suggested were, that we do other studies and follow up. I don't know if any studies like that were done, but that was an interesting discussion.
0: It was and is. Do you know of any other? You just said you don't really know of any other studies done since Brookings that would tend to confirm or refute those findings.
1: No, other than I think that if you look at the intervening years, we've had a number of opportunities to study people, I guess, in a kind of a general way. And if you look back in popular culture, in the 1950s, extraterrestrials were viewed at kind of with fear. They were going to come to the Earth and, take over and burn and destroy and so forth. And that was That was a very big fear expressed in sci-fi movies and so forth.
0: Sure.
1: For the most part. And that has changed over the years to where we are now, I guess, with E.T.
0: There was Independence Day, too.
1: Well, I was going to mention that. I mean, it goes all over the place.
0: What I guess I'm asking is, does NASA and do you still embrace those, or do you embrace those aspects of the Brookings report, or is it now your view that all of that has changed, and should we find life, it would be accepted reasonably well?
1: Well, it doesn't really matter, I guess, in one respect, how we think it's going to be accepted, because we have a charter to get this out.
0: No matter what.
1: Yeah, and we certainly did that back in August.
0: Well, you
1: 1996.
0: Did. You did. Listen, guys, we're at the bottom of the hour, and I've got to break away. Networks demand exact clockwork. So we'll get back to this right after the break. Relax, everybody, and we will be back. Don Savage and Ray Villard, both NASA people, are my guests. There'll be more. From the high desert, this is CBS.

0: Art Bell is taking calls on the Wild Card line at 702-727-1295. That's 702-727-1295. First-time callers can reach Art Bell at 702-727-1222. 702-727-1222. Now, here again, Art Bell.
1: Good morning. NASA is here in the personages of Don Savage and Ray Villard. And we'll get back to them in a moment. Are you ARC or in numbers 1-888-465-3572. Back now to Don Savage and Ray Villard. Gentlemen.
2: Good morning.
1: Good morning again. All right. Back for a second to the Brookings Report. I can say his name, though you might not. His name is Richard Hoagland. He's been a guest here a bunch of times. He's one of the people who have been saying things that no doubt have brought you to the program. Now, I have one great disagreement with Richard, and I've had it for a long time, regarding the Brookings Report and its conclusions about how our institutions of all sorts would react to announcement of life. And I'm here referring now to more than microbial life found in a rock from Mars. I happen to believe that the Brookings Report is probably right. And, you know, I sit here and do talk radio, and I talk to people of all stripes and sorts. I've done it for years. And I can tell you that a lot of fundamentalist religious folks out there would find the discovery of life extremely disturbing to their belief systems, and that it would cause quite a bit of social disruption. I believe that. Richard Hoagland does not. And are you suggesting to me that you, in effect, agree with Richard that those findings with regard to Brookings are not true anymore?
2: Well, again, I don't call them findings exactly.
1: Conclusions?
2: They were, I guess, suggestions of the kinds of reactions that might occur, and they ran the gamut from, you know, disruptions that, and certainly in some societies and cultures would react more strongly than others, and at the other end of the scale, it could possibly, you know, bring the world together in a new unity. So it mm-hmm. just was all over the place in terms of what they said are possibilities, and we need to study it more. And that was really their bottom line, was this really needs to be studied by sociologists before we really understand.
1: So
2: I think that if I can interject one thing that I think came to light after the announcement last August that there was possible life, microbial life even, a number of news media interviewed theologians and philosophers about this very topic, and
1: yes.
2: most of them were very, very comfortable with the notion of not only of possible microbial life, but of the bigger picture that maybe there's intelligent life out there. And in fact, in that regard, I think scientists, astronomers in particular, would agree. They think, although we have no proof of this at all, the certainly if you do the math, the probability is very high, almost 100%, that there is life out there, and a very good chance that there's intelligent life somewhere out there.
1: Mm-hmm. That's quite a statement to make. Is it, just taking a side course, based on what you just said, almost 100% that there is life out there, do you consider it unusual that we have no evidence of that yet? In other words, our society, for example, right now, radiates all kinds of RF energy all across the spectrum known to us. And you would think that other societies would at least pass through a period of evolution in their evolution where they would do the very same thing. So is that a very short time? Are you not surprised that we have not received signals that would indicate intelligent life yet?
2: Yeah, that's a really interesting thing that's being researched now. A number of eminent scientists and people for many years have postulated that at least at some point in some advanced civilization, they go through a phase of using radio as we are now. We've been doing it for, you know, roughly 80, 90 years. We've been radiating stuff into space. So there's a bubble of this kind of radio waves going from Earth out to about 90 or so light years away. So stars that are within that, and if they have the capability, could possibly pick up some signals from back early in our radio days. Signals would be extremely weak, but it's possible. And in fact, we have been listening on and off through the last 30 years or so for these kinds of signals, both in NASA with the so-called SETI program, Search for Extraterrestrial Intelligence, and when that program was disestablished in 1993, it was picked up by a private institution out in California using most of the same equipment and getting new equipment and private funding, and they're continuing with that research. Yeah, and it is disappointing, I guess, but the search goes on. They haven't detected any, clear signals or indications that that they found some kind of intelligent signals coming from outer space.
1: I have heard rumors, maybe you can confirm or deny them, that there are a number of signals that they have considered to be significant. Not ones that they declared, not the, oh my God, here it is signal, but signals that were very, very interesting in terms of possibly indicating something of a regularity that would indicate life. Have you heard that?
2: I've heard that they had something along those lines, but I'm not totally clear on what it is. The kind of thing they would be looking for would be a pattern kind of a signal that would indicate some intelligence behind a pattern. In the past, patterns have been found, and then they determined later on that these were actually from natural phenomenon, leading to, in fact, some very interesting astronomical discoveries. They try to sort these things out, but they need also to be repeatable over a period of time so that they can go back to it, and it's not just a one-shot deal or, something that flashes on and that's all you have. It's just, a couple of seconds or a couple of data points to go by.
1: No, I understand.
2: But I would recommend you talk to someone at the SETI Institute, and I'm sure they'd be more than happy to talk to you about that.
1: All right.
3: That's my understanding, too, Art, that these have been interesting with one-shot events.
1: Yes.
3: But what I also heard that was interesting was that a number of them were along the galactic plane.
1: That is interesting.
3: You have more stars, and you would tend to see more things along there. So those are interesting questions.
1: We're actually in the galactic suburbs, aren't we?
3: Yes, we're about 25,000 light years from the core of the Milky Way.
1: So we're way out there. I once saw a photograph with an arrow pointing to Earth and showing the rest of everything, and we're sort of way out here, not in the populated area at all. The equivalent probably of where I live out in the middle of the desert. All right. Do you both agree that NASA is a public agency?
2: Yes. In fact, we're totally publicly funded.
3: I think, the scientists I deal with, there's a tremendous interest to want to share their results with the public. And I think both John and I find our jobs just so rewarding. I don't think we trade them for a minute. I mean, we live in such a tremendous time. This is a golden age of discovery. And wondrous things from Hubble and other telescopes are being uncovered daily, weekly almost, and it's wonderful to share this with the public.
1: Was the last repair or replacement of module mission to Hubble a complete success?
3: Yes, we're in very good shape. All the instruments, electronics are working well. There have been some problems with the infrared camera, but those look like they're getting better, and we hope to have some pictures out in a few weeks.
1: Well, we're all looking forward to that. A lot of people feel that NASA at its beginnings is not the NASA of today, that in the beginning of the very beginnings of NASA, there was a lot more openness than there is today. For example, with regard to the photographs that come in, at one time they used to come in real time, and now I refer to photography or imaging coming back from the shuttle or from our probes, and these days we hear stories that there is a proprietary period of time, for example, with probes that are sent out, where scientists are able to view this and have the data all to themselves for some period of time, 6 months or whatever, before it's released to the public. Is that a change?
2: Well, let me start with that, and then Ray can also talk about how that works on Hubble. But in fact, proprietary periods have been around for a long time. But specifically for the images, there is a difference, I guess, in the last 6 or 7 years, roughly. I don't know exactly how long, but in the past, most of the imaging instruments have been what we call facility instruments, which are they were provided by, like, the Jet Propulsion Laboratory or one of the other NASA centers. So they were not provided by a principal investigator, or we call them PI, which is a scientist from, for instance, Arizona State or Stanford or other institutions that propose to put their instrument on a particular spacecraft because they want to study, you know, gamma rays or the magnetic field around Saturn, something like that. They would propose an instrument. They would build it. They would fund that instrument out of the grants that, and put together a team and do all the work. So that's why you'd have a proprietary period.
1: Okay, but that still is, when you're talking about grants, that's public money, yes?
2: Yes, and the reason that they would have that proprietary period of, in some cases, 6 months to a year, I think a year is the longest I've ever heard, and we're trying to move away from that as much as we can, but it's still... It's a very cost-effective and fair way of doing science, and that it gives the scientists who have spent, in some cases, a decade or more of their career building this instrument, putting a science team together,
1: yes,
2: to study a particular problem.
1: Yes. Oh, I do understand.
2: To have the first crack at looking at this data and publishing a paper before someone else can just can grab the stuff and publish something that they have toiled their entire life to do.
1: That,
2: so
1: in other words,
2: it's a brief period of time, and then all of that that data is available to the scientific community worldwide, and the raw data. Anyone that's in the data archives, for anyone that you know has an interest in that, to go research it.
1: Okay, but Don, from a public relations point of view, do you understand the public's complaint that is grant money that goes to those scientists, public money? You are a public organization, and the public, you know, is going to be suspicious of these 6 month to 1 year periods of exclusivity when they don't get to see the images. I mean, do you understand why the public has questions about that?
2: Well, I think that by and large, most members of the public don't have a lot of concern about that. I think there have been a few people that have expressed some concern about that. But if you look at the rewards of the science that you get from this and the cost savings, what you have primarily is a system of science that we have had in place in this country for a number of years. It is working extremely well and returning some, as Ray said, we're in a golden age of discovery in astronomy. This kind of system works very well for us to get the most for the money out of these missions to immediately provide data from these particular scientists who have, in many cases, have put together an instrument that is just a brilliant instrument. It's patentable. It's got you know, their own special design to answer these very difficult questions. I mean, we've done most of the easy work in astronomy. We're now at the stage where some of these questions just cannot be answered by inexpensive means. It's a very big challenge for us to try to put together a mission for a very modest amount of money that's going to do anything useful. And to do that, we rely on the ingenuity of scientists and engineers and these teams of, in many cases, grad students that work with these brilliant scientists to build these instruments for us for a very modest cost. It's going to unlock the secrets of the universe. And to then just say, okay, we want you just to give that to us, and, you know, then just stand back, and maybe your competitor and some other institution will publish a paper before you get a chance to even, you know, have a reasonable amount of time to look at your own, you know, not, I wouldn't say your own data, but look at this data and have a good shot at it to write a paper, publish a paper, and get some credit for all the work and years of efforts you put into this. You know, those kinds of things do happen, unfortunately, and it is...
1: But again, do you understand the public's suspicion when it's all public money involved? I appreciate the deference to the scientists' work, you know, everything they put into it, but the public sits back and says, wait a minute, this is public money that went to the scientists, this is public money going to the spacecraft that was launched, and NASA is itself, you said, public. So it's all public, and yet there is this period of time when we don't have access to the images, and that arouses a natural suspicion that a public affairs officer ought to be well aware of.
3: Art, let me jump in with a couple of comments on this. A lot of the pictures and results we put out from Hubble, in fact, have come out before the end of this one-year proprietary period. Sometimes there are discoveries that are so exciting, we put them out even before a peer-reviewed paper has gone out. Another interesting thing with Hubble is that our institute director, in his wisdom, has used some of his time to make observations which are so important that they have been shared almost immediately with the public and the worldwide community. The biggest of those was the Hubble Deep Field. This was the mankind's deepest look ever at the universe.
1: Mm-hmm.
3: This picture went out 2 weeks after the data were taken. It was given to astronomers around the world and the public.
1: I recall that. It was an incredible photograph. Absolutely incredible.
3: More recently, Hubble reacquired this very mysterious gamma ray burst. It's on the optical counterpart. That data were taken and given out to the worldwide astronomy community.
1: Yes, sir. Are you referring to the what some are calling an antimatter cloud?
3: No, that's a different thing. Now, this was a burst, we think, from very far away, very powerful explosion of energy, gamma rays, but Hubble found the optical fireball from that explosion. But again, that was considered so important that was given to the community and shared with the public immediately. The astronomers we work with, the problem is, you know, they get their data, and they, you know, it takes time. They have to sit down with it. They have to figure out what they have. They have to work on the pictures.
1: Yeah.
3: I guess one could somehow put all the raw data into public domain. I'm not sure how that would serve the public. There would be no interpretation. There would be no data processing.
1: Mm-hmm.
3: It's all very raw stuff. These observations need time to gel. And again, historically, if we have something that is truly remarkable, there's a lot of pressure to want to get that out to the public.
1: Mm-hmm.
2: Yeah, and I might say, too, that we're, in many cases we're talking about two different things. I think, in general, the thing the public at large cares most about are the pictures that we get back. In my discussions with people on this subject, no one has really ever said that they want to get all the raw data. They really want to know about the pictures and when they come back. And in most cases, as Ray says, we try to work with the astronomers to put out the pictures as soon as possible. And this is not it's not a simple real time thing with most instruments now, as it used to be in the past with previous types of cameras we used to have were very similar to either a still photo type camera,
1: right,
2: or a video camera that most people are quite familiar with. It's quite different now. It's digital formats, and the data coming back is not much different from data from any other instrument, and that has to go through algorithms to be interpreted,
1: sure,
2: and turned into pictures.
1: Sure.
2: It takes some time to do that. In some cases, you can get a very rough raw picture relatively quickly, but it takes a fair amount of days, weeks, and months, and in some cases, to pull the scientifically valuable information out of the picture. But we occasionally have been able to work with them. And in fact, during the Shoemaker-Levy bombardment of Jupiter, the comet that hit Jupiter, that was occurring in real time. We were getting pictures and from Hubble, in fact, within in some cases within minutes or hours of them acquiring it, because they realized that there was a great public interest and excitement about this, and they were turning the pictures around as quickly as they could and waiting on the scientific understanding to follow sometime down the road.
1: All right, gentlemen, we're at the top of the hour and we're going to break. When we come back, what I would like to ask you about is Europa. There was a Nightline program not long ago in which several of your fellow NASA people were on Nightline virtually jumping up and down about the possibility of life on Europa, and now we find that there is not to be a mission. So we'll ask you about that when we come back. Don Savage and Ray Villard from NASA are my guests. I'm Art Bell, and from the high desert, this is CBC. It doesn't...
0: Bell, toll free, west of the Rockies at 1-800-618-8255, 1-800-618-8255, east of the Rockies at 1-800-825-5033, 1-800-825-5033. 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
1: That's what it is. I'm Art Bell. We have NASA with us in the personages of Don Savage, who is the Public Affairs Officer of the Office of Space Science, and Ray Villard, who is the Public Affairs Officer for Hubble Space Sciences Institute. And we'll get back to them in a moment. We're about to talk about Europa. Listen, if you own any stock, 438. Back now to Don Savage and Ray Villard. Ray, I think this one is for you. It has been said that Hubble's resolution is approximately one pixel at the distance of Mars, or about 1.5 miles per pixel. Is that about right, or is that wrong? For some reason, I'm not hearing you. Ray, are you there? You know, for some reason, I'm not hearing you. I don't know why. Let me try something here. Let me put you on hold. Don, are you hearing me?
2: Yes, I can hear you. Can you hear me?
1: I sure do. Let's try again and see if we can get Ray back. Ray, are you there? No. For some reason, Ray, it's like you have suddenly disappeared on us.
2: Oh, Ray, I can hear Ray on my end.
1: You're hearing Ray on your end,
2: huh? He is there, yes.
1: Wow. Very odd. What I'm going to have to do, I guess, is to, Ray, I'm going to have to try and recall you and get you back on the air. I don't know what went wrong, so we're going to redial Ray. In the meantime, Don, let me turn to you. And my question for you is, Europa. There was a Nightline show the other night, Don, in which... people just from NASA were jumping up and down about water on Europa. My goodness, some people are suggesting there may be more water on Europa than there is on Earth under this ice. And I guess there is a model suggesting that volcanic venting just might provide, because of tidal forces, the possibility of life under Europa. Would you characterize that as a correct model, or the possibility of a correct model?
2: Well, it's certainly an intriguing notion that they think that, based on the way they can interpret the pictures coming back from the Galileo spacecraft that had a very close flyby of Europa. In fact, it had several of them, and we'll have several more. It looks like the ice surface on there has been moved around quite a bit and crunched up in different patterns by possibly convection, and they think in some of these areas it looks like there may have been the result of some volcanism, as you suggested. And what you have then is two of the conditions necessary for life. You have an energy source for heat and energy and possibly nutrients welling up if it is volcanic coming from the interior. And you have water. And with those two conditions there, then, you know, Well, what you would need is, at that point, is the other necessary ingredients for life that somehow, you know, got started on the Earth. So it's very intriguing. It's a possibility. Some scientists have gone out on a limb and say they think that there is life there, but we have no evidence for that, but we certainly are intrigued and do want to follow up on that.
1: All right. So we all agree, a very intriguing place to go. So everybody was very shocked when we heard the first report, of course, said NASA rejects a mission to Europa. Now, I understand that it was not quite like that, and that there were presentations by scientists for projects to take up what budget there is to apportion money for missions, and that Europa, I think I can quote accurately here, didn't make the cut, or the two proposals to go to Europa did not make the cut. Is that correct?
2: Yeah, let me tell you what this was all about. Sometime last year, in the middle of last year, there was a proposal or a request for proposals that NASA sent out, which we do periodically for various spacecraft programs. And this particular one was for the Discovery program of small, what we call small, in the neighborhood of $150 to $180 million missions, which historically, I'd say that's a relatively inexpensive planetary spacecraft. We requested the scientific community and spacecraft designers and builders and scientists to propose missions for this. We were going to select five missions at this point, and for further study, they would be funded at a certain level to then look at in more detail these five missions. Each team would come back later on this year. And out of that five, then one would be selected that would have the greatest chance of making it to its goal. So right now we have some very exciting things going on in the Discovery program, but you know, I'll get into that later. But to address the specific question, there were 34 proposals that came in. Two of them had to do with missions to Europa. And these were made, you know, as I said, again, last year these missions were put together. This is before the recent, you know, big excitement about Europa, and when you looked at these particular missions that were proposed against and evaluated against the other 34 total by a panel of 50 scientists and engineers, both in and out of NASA, I think the majority were actually outside of NASA that reviewed these proposals. They selected the top five that had the greatest chance of succeeding in their mission and answering some very key questions. And these two Europa missions were just not deemed to be among the best proposals for doing that. Let me tell you, the ones that did make it, we're going to send we're not going to send a spacecraft. One of these five would eventually be a mission. One of them proposes to send a spacecraft to study Mercury. Another one, the atmosphere of Venus. One mission wants to go to the Martian moons and gather some surface material from there and return them to Earth for study.
1: Mm-hmm.
2: And one of them wants to, one mission wants to collect solar wind and return it to Earth. And one very interesting one, it relates to a previous discussion, wants to go to a comet nucleus, take images and spectral maps and of at least three comet nuclei and analyze the dust flowing from them. And
1: well, of all those you just mentioned, Don, do any of them have the possibility of detecting life that a mission to Europa would have?
2: You know, we never really know what discoveries are going to be made by spacecraft, but, you know, certainly when you talk about life in our solar system, we, outside of the Earth, of course, we look at Mars and we look at Europa. And with this recent excitement about Europa and then, of course, these two missions that were proposed that weren't selected, I think that there was some disappointment that people may have erroneously thought that we were just backing away for some inexplicable reason.
1: Mm-hmm.
2: But let me tell you that that's not true. We're not backing away from Europa. These two particular missions weren't deemed as being as high of scientific value to answer the kinds of questions that we would like as the others. But
1: again,
2: let me tell you what we are doing with Europa.
1: Again, though, my question was, do any of the missions that you mentioned have as much possibility of discovery of life as would a mission to Europa with a proper configuration?
2: Well, specifically, I don't think that any of these missions were designed to look for life, and I don't really know whether the two Europa missions were either. I really don't know enough about those particular Europa missions. So I guess I can't answer that exactly.
1: All right.
2: But let me tell you what we are doing with Europa. We have just extended the Galileo mission that is already at Jupiter to make 8 more close flybys of Europa. We have done this $30 million study to make these flybys. What they have done is find savings from other parts of that program and to fund these studies, 8 more flybys. That's going to give us a huge amount of information. We also have requested $10 million in funding for FY98, that's fiscal year 98 funding, for technology research on future missions to planets, including, you know, Europa. And that'll be a major topic of discussion at workshops this summer to determine how we can adequately follow up on the discoveries that we've made at Europa. There's a number of really interesting proposals that have come up, and to be able to do these successfully and spend the tax dollar wisely so that we would have the very best chance of finding life or signs of life or conditions that would be conducive for life, that's the kind of thing that we would want to ensure that we would be able to do. And as a taxpayer, you know, I certainly would want to have
1: yes.
2: a mission that would have the best chance of doing that.
1: You understand why the public is mystified and somewhat upset to first hear about the great possibility of life and then to hear a mission is not going to go there. I mean, again, from a public relations point of view, it seems all wrong.
2: Well, we certainly don't make mission selections based on public relations.
1: I understand.
2: That's you know, we are a public agency, as you said before, and we enjoy a lot of public support, and we open ourselves up to both criticism and people that enjoy what we do and fully support us because we are so open. And then these kinds of misunderstandings do occur. I think if there had not been a finding from Europa like this, you know, probably no one would have given it any passing thought. But the fact that, you know, we did have it, I I'm in NASA, I really don't know what these two Europa missions were supposed to do, the proposals, that is, if they were actually capable of following up on the search for life or not. So that's
1: mm-hmm.
2: something that I really can't comment on, whether or not they would have been the right missions or not. But we are looking at what missions would be the right missions to send to Europa, and we want to do that in the right way. These missions that would be selected out of the 5 that were selected in this go-round, they would be ready for launch after the turn of the century. And, you know, it's a possibility at this point that, you know, it takes several years to put together a good mission to follow up on a finding. But we've got some very bright people looking at it, and hopefully they'll be able to propose a mission that we could do that will be both cost-effective and will have the greatest chance of bringing back the kind of information that would be the most valuable in bearing on this question of whether Europa does, in fact, have the right conditions for life, or maybe even, you know, discover something.
1: All right. I think I've got Ray back. Ray, are you there?
4: I'm right here, Art.
1: Good, good, good. All right. Let me repose a question to you, and that is regarding Hubble's resolution. That Hubble can resolve roughly 1 pixel at the distance of Mars, or about 1.5 miles. Would that be about right?
4: No. Let me give you the numbers, Art.
1: All right.
4: When Mars, the last time Mars was closest to Earth. The last opposition, which was in March, Mars was 60 million miles away.
1: Right.
4: And we, at that moment, we took pictures, and we could resolve, well, each pixel was 13 miles across.
1: 13?
4: Yeah.
1: All right.
4: We released pictures just before opposition. We have a bunch of beautiful pictures we're going to be putting out in a few weeks. And, again, it's about 13 miles per pixel.
1: All right. Let me ask you both. It's been a long time since a man has walked on the moon. Why?
2: Well, that's a question that's, I think, bigger than both of us, certainly.
4: Yeah.
2: Right? It's definitely not something that that is in the area of space science, which is the area that we work in. But I can tell you that, you know, we in NASA, we certainly are very enthusiastic about exploring space and want to get back out there, and certainly look forward to getting the International Space Station up and running, and hope that that could can lead to exploration of the moon and Mars again, and then open up a whole new era. But, you know, all of those things are yet to come, yet to be funded, and you know, the first step in any exploration is to get the International Space Station up there, and getting the kind of research about what we need to know to exist and to live in space for long periods of time.
1: All right, Don, I'm glad you mentioned that, because I would like to ask you what you know, if anything, about the present status of Mir. And the American public has been hearing very little about Mir, and I'm hearing behind the scenes that Mir has been very close to evacuation, that Mir is suffering all kinds of leaks, and I guess is aging, and that may yet have to be evacuated. Do you have any news on that?
2: Well, the latest I heard, we have a mission, a space shuttle mission that will be going to Mir. And let me look up the date here. May 15th, we plan to dock with Mir, and we'll conduct 5 days of joint operations with the crew of Mir. Astronaut Jerry Leninger, who's on board Mir, will then get on the space shuttle when they return,
1: right.
2: And astronaut Mike Full will then join the crew of Mir and stay there for roughly 4.5 months. I'm not totally certain of how long that is. So, yes, it is. It's an old station, given its design life was only 5 years, and it's now over 11 years old. And they've done a tremendous job, given the kinds of resources they have at hand. They basically can't just run out to the corner hardware store and buy what they need. They have to make do when a situation comes up with what they have there to fix it with.
1: Don, how critical is the situation on Mir?
2: I don't think that I would use the term critical. I think that that if there was anything that was unsafe about it, that they would have certainly made an announcement. I mean, unsafe enough that they would have to consider abandoning or doing anything like that. We have no plans to do that, and certainly the Russians would that are operating the station are keeping a close watch on the conditions, and they have not announced they're going to be bringing their cosmonauts back.
1: Can you confirm, though, that evacuation has been...
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1: Talk a little bit about Mars. Mars is a very interesting subject. There is, of course, the infamous face on Mars. Is there an official present NASA position on the relative scientific interest regarding the face on Mars?
2: Well, the scientific position, I guess, is that we have a very limited data set. We've got, I think, about 9 images from the Viking era, which was the Viking missions were orbiting, and also two orbiters of Mars from 1976 to roughly 1982 that the last of the signals were received. About 9 images of that. The best of them are not all that high of resolution, but it's a very interesting looking feature. You know, it's of course called the face on Mars. When the picture first came back, I think it was in 1976, shortly after it got there, when the mapping began that year, Viking Orbiter 1 sent back the picture, and somebody noticed it on there, and it was kind of a neat thing.
1: Gee, looks like a face. Yeah. Listen, I've got to ask you both to pause. We're once again at the bottom of the hour.
2: Okay.
1: I believe it was Dr. Golden himself who has suggested that the public interest in the face on Mars may indeed affect the way NASA proceeds in trying to examine it. In other words, public pressure. And we'll ask about that and more about the face on Mars when we return. This is CBC.

0: Art Bell is taking calls on the Wild Card line at 702-727-1295. That's 702-727-1295. First-time callers can reach Art Bell at 702-727-1222. 702-727-1222. Now, here again, Art Bell.
1: Once again, here I am. Good morning. There are millions of Americans who have cellular phone out there. From NASA, Don Savage and Ray Villard will be right back. Do you dream pure? Call right now, 1-800-313-PURE. Back now to my guests, Don Savage and Ray Villard. Gentlemen, let us return to the subject of the face on Mars. To most Americans, they look at it and they say, boy, that looks like a face. And it seems like it is intended to be seen from, at the very least, Mars orbit or with our telescopes like Hubble. I don't know what we can see. I guess we can't resolve. Ray, that would be a good question for you. Can Hubble resolve the Cydonia region to any effect?
2: No, this feature that looks like a face, I believe, is about a mile across.
1: Okay.
2: And it's way below Hubble's resolution. The resolution we have is good for sort of global monitoring of Mars and sort of looking at Mars as a weather satellite would look at Earth.
1: Okay. But we do have a mission headed back that way, and it seems like NASA has been hedging a lot about whether or not we're going to be able to image the Cydonia region once again. Now, as I mentioned before the break, Daniel Golden suggested in a public forum not long ago that, yes, the public's interest in the phase on Mars may affect an attempt to reimage it in the coming missions. Would you say that's accurate?
3: Yeah, let me say that I don't...

0: don't know that we've been hedging exactly. What we're saying is we're going to make every effort to do that, to image those, and also to make the images available to, you know, both ahead of time to tell people that we're going to be imaging this area as the spacecraft goes in its orbit. It sweeps up the line, I guess the meridian, and images everything under its path as it opens the camera shutter, and it just takes kind of a strip of an image,
1: sure,
0: feeding that back to Earth.
1: Essentially,
0: so
1: slow.
0: What they hope they can get with possibly the medium resolution camera is a swath of territory that would include a pretty decent, probably much better resolution than we got with Viking. If we can, you know, we'll do that, and we'll tell everybody in advance. The problem is we don't know now when we're going to be able to do that, because it's not possible to predict right now exactly how the orbit is going to be established and where it's going to be on any given day until it gets into its mapping orbit, which will be later in March. You're talking about the Mars Global Surveyor.
1: Yes, that's great.
0: Spacecraft.
1: Mm-hmm. Don, in years ago, after the original imaging of the face and the artifacts at Cydonia, or whatever they are, NASA seemed very intent on continually saying that these are nothing but tricks of shadow and light and all the rest of it. I mean, very much so. A lot of statements of that sort. Is that accurate?
0: Yeah, that was, I guess, one of the original... I guess a seat of the pants estimates on what possibly caused the formation to look the way it does, and it does sort of look like a face. You sort of see, which I don't have a picture here in front of me, but I'm sure a lot of people are familiar with it. It has a kind of a vague, either somewhat human or simian, mm-hmm, possibly look to it.
1: Sure does.
0: And particularly if you blow the pictures up. To a great deal, the original pictures were 47. The best pictures we have to date are about 43 meters per pixel, which is meaning, you know, over that whole thing. You don't have a whole lot of pixels covering it, so you know these aren't the best pictures that you can make some kind of a determination.
1: Well, a lot of people have done a lot of work with,
0: yeah,
1: enhancement. Dr. Malin, for example, and they find features that are very striking and even suggest more detail. And at the very least, it's got to arouse an awful lot of scientific curiosity.
0: Well, yeah, you mentioned Dr. Malin. He, in fact, is the principal investigator for the Mars Global Surveyor camera, which is actually it's going to have three cameras on there of various resolutions. And he's interested in that. He's got a website, which I would encourage everybody to go check out, which I think he's done a very exhaustive research on what we know about it, what we can tell given the limited data set that we have now. And what we hope to do, of course, is to get some more images and whatever other kinds of measurements can be made of that area, make them available for anyone to look at and make their own research into it and investigate it and determine the best they can what's there. Nobody really knows whether pictures alone will be enough ever to resolve that, but we'll certainly get the best pictures. We'll make every effort to get the best pictures we can and put those out.
1: Okay. You seemed early on after the original images not to be at all interested, actively almost disinterested in reimaging that area, talking about the shadows and so forth, and today's statements seem markedly different. Is that a result of scientific discovery in playing with the images, the old images we have, or is it a result of public pressure, Don?
0: I think that we're very interested in the Cydonia region. This is a fairly extensive region of what they call fretted terrain on Mars, of which the face formation and some other formations around there are in that area. It's a that region is very scientifically interesting, and they have always included that on the list of images that they want to get to try to understand the terrain better and how the features may have been geologically formed and affected and evolved over time, which may tell us a lot about the water and the atmospheric conditions and the geology of Mars early in its history.
1: Mm-hmm.
0: So those kinds of things have always been very interesting. The face itself, to the degree that, you know, people have enhanced the pictures, I don't think that the scientists that and planetary geologists that I've talked to feel that there's just not enough there to convince them that this is anything but a natural formation or that could have been formed by natural means. They can think of any number of explanations. Until we get better pictures that maybe would say something else, it's a wait-and-see attitude. They feel that, you know, certainly worth going back and taking pictures. We know that the public is interested in it, and it's a, you know, when we first released the pictures back in 1976, it got a little bit of interest at that point, and, you know, we acknowledge that, and we certainly want to let the public know when we're going to image that area.
1: All right, let me address this to Ray. Ray, if there were not a civilization on Earth, cities and other signs of civilization, and we had an orbiting spacecraft or the equivalent of Hubble in Mars orbit, and we looked at Earth, what would we probably conclude about the Giza area of Egypt and the pyramids there? Would we conclude that this is a trick of light and shadow?
2: Oh, that's an interesting question, Art. Let me think about that. I think, again, thinking of Hubble, if Hubble were at Mars and at the opposition like the one we just had, we're talking, again, about 13 miles per pixel.
1: Yes.
2: So Hubble could not see those pyramids.
1: What about an orbiting orbiting spacecraft, much as we would have orbiting Mars?
2: Well, I mean, in other words, from Mars, you sent a probe to orbit Earth.
1: That's right. And
2: oh,
1: we looked down at Giza and saw these pyramidal-type things. What do you think we might conclude?
2: Sure.
1: About the same thing, huh?
2: It's funny because pyramids are kind of shaped like mountains, and they cast the same sort of pointed shadow. I've noted with the Mars face, it casts a pointed shadow, too, which frankly tells me it's a mountain. And for the record, I think it's interesting that if you look at some Mars pictures, you find Kermit the Frog and a couple smiley faces on Mars. So personally, I've never been convinced with this particular feature.
1: All right, gentlemen, because we have such limited time, I've got to keep moving on here. The STS-48 mission, I know you both are well aware of the controversy surrounding the footage that came from the STS-48 mission. NASA characterizes what we see as ice crystals. Other people absolutely argue that ice crystals could not do the kind of gyrations that we see in that footage. Moreover, it was at about that point that NASA quit allowing live coverage and went to delayed coverage of what comes from the shuttle. Anybody have comments on that?
0: I don't know of any delayed coverage.
1: No delayed coverage.
0: It comes down to as far as that goes. It comes down live. Of course, it goes up to the TDRS if it has to, you know, to be transferred around the world. But it comes down. The exceptions would be anything having to do with the health. You know, when they have their medical conferences or personal family conferences.
1: Sure.
0: That's to my knowledge about this, the ice crystals, that's what they say they were, and the astronauts that were there say that's what they were, and I don't see any hard evidence to suggest they were anything else.
1: How does one account for the right angle turns and the apparent interceptions and that sort of thing that one observes in that footage? And now there's is it STS-80, I think, or 82, I'm not sure, that has provided some even more intriguing footage, very much like STS-48.
0: I'm not aware of anything from STS-80. This I can't answer that, but I really don't know anything about that. So.
1: All right. Try this one then. One of the Discovery missions, this is from a listener in Portland, that were selected to study the moons of Mars by sending projectiles onto them and collecting samples in a slow flyby. What in the world is more interesting about the moons of Mars over a moon which seems to contain all the elements for life? Again, of course, Europa.
0: Okay, well, let me go back to what I said before about why these missions were selected. We have a panel of 50 scientists in this case that looked at all the proposals. They selected the missions that have the highest probability of achieving their objective and have the highest science objectives that they're trying to answer. So it's more than just, you know, is this something that's really interesting and we would like to do? Yeah, of course we would love to go back to Europa, but we want to do it in the right way. And the answer about the moons of Mars is we don't know what's there. We've only gotten, in my understanding, only about maybe less than a dozen or so. Ray, you might know pictures from Russian flyby missions, which have imaged that, and it's very limited amount of knowledge on these moons. So we really don't know what we'll find there, and you're talking about a total blank slate. We just don't know. That's where some of the biggest discoveries could be made, is in areas you don't know about.
1: So
0: with Europa, though, we do plan to follow up on it. And
1: all right, and you both would say again, without equivocation, that the video footage, with the aside from the health matters and the personal communications of the astronauts on the shuttle, is not delayed, but coming down, we're seeing it real time. There's no 10-second, 20-second, 30-second, 1-minute delay. Is that correct?
0: Well, we have as proof of that, you could watch NASA TV when we have press conferences with reporters on the ground, which we have on a fairly regular basis when a shuttle mission is up. I would say on a more than daily basis, the reporters ask a question. You have the minor delay if it has to go through satellite connections or whatever that you would have. In fact, even in a transatlantic phone call, just the amount of time it takes for the message to get there and back. The astronauts answer the questions. There's no delay of anything more than a second or two that it takes for the signal to get there and then for them to do their answer and then come back.
1: All right. Well, that's a good straight answer. All right. This is going to be a tougher one. If you can explain NASA's position about data and theories that favor alternatives to the Big Bang model for the origin and nature of the universe.
2: Oh, boy. I would have said that. I don't think there's any official NASA theories. The astronomy community, of course, is using Hubble to help pursue evidence favoring or disfavoring the Big Bang. I can say unequivocally everything Hubble has come up with has nicely supported
1: the
2: notion of the Big Bang, which basically says we live in an expanding and an evolving universe.
1: How far out is Hubble able to look? Is it about 15 billion light years? Is that about right?
2: Well, we can look back almost to what one would call the beginning of time, which would be back to almost a half billion years after the Big Bang itself. We're looking for the very earliest structures that formed in the universe, the very earliest galaxies. We're looking back.
1: How far?
2: Well, that, depending on the actual expansion rate of the universe, that could be about 12 or 13 billion light years.
1: Okay.
0: And there has been controversy, I might add, about just how old the universe is, and Hubble is helping to try to resolve that, and we hope in a few years maybe we will have a pretty good answer. Is the universe, 8 billion years old? Is it 12? Is it 15?
1: Sure.
0: So, that's that bears on your question, in fact.
1: All right. My question continues in this way. What is NASA doing to test challenges to the Big Bang? For example, Markarian 205 is a high redshift quasar with an apparent luminous bridge to a low redshift galaxy and has the potential to falsely even the basic idea that the universe is expanding. Why is that luminous bridge not yet inspected with the Hubble telescope?
2: I got that, Art. We, in fact, now, you know, I think we got a question like this on email. Let me tell you what I understand about it. In fact, we had an amateur astronomy program a few years ago, and one of these bridges was a target picked by the amateurs, and they imaged one of these things. It may have been Markarian 205 or another one. They never saw the bridge in the Hubble pictures. More fundamentally, Hubble has shown really unequivocally what quasars really are, and quasars really are these very active, explosive cores of galaxies that existed long ago, and that has sort of put to bed this much older theory that the quasars somehow challenge the expanding universe, or they're shot out of galaxies like cannons. That was an old idea. Hubble has really helped put that to rest. We show they are truly cosmological things that existed long ago.
1: All right. You are both public affairs officers for NASA. And I would ask you to try and give me as honest an answer to this as you can. If there was a major discovery made by any aspect of NASA's research regarding life, do you believe, A, that you both would be told about it immediately, and B, that we, the public, then would be told about it immediately? I'm asking first on your own part. In other words, would they even come to you immediately, or would there be a process?
2: I've thought about that, Art. Let me jump on that for
1: okay.
2: a minute. Then. It's hard to imagine what Hubble could do along these lines, but suppose the Hubble researcher thought they had a piece of data that pointed to something of artificial
1: yes.
2: extraterrestrial origin.
1: There you go.
2: I think, number one, they would really want to work on that data very hard and revisit the phenomenon to make sure that they really believed it, because, you know, again, extraordinary claims require
1: extraordinary evidence. Yes.
2: So I think they would be very cautious, very careful. I certainly don't think they'd get on the phone and call me.
1: So you might not even know.
2: I think when they reach the point that they really thought they had something, they would go ahead and publish. And I can tell you, dealing with the scientific community, it's very hard to keep secrets. Once you have something really exciting, that spreads through the community like wildfire.
1: Gentlemen,
2: I don't think I'd immediately know, but I think anything of that nature would be very hard to keep under wraps.
1: All right, gentlemen, we're at the end of the second hour. It's not enough. Would either one or both of you like to volunteer to do one more hour?
2: Sure, I'm having a ball.
0: I'll stay with you.
1: Is that both?
0: That's
2: yes.
0: both of us, yeah. And, in fact, I'd like to comment on that question if
2: yeah.
0: you come back.
1: All right, good. It is an important one. My guests are Don Savage and Ray Villard, both from NASA. A very unusual opportunity to ask people of NASA questions. Now, I am going to try and open the phone lines. As you know, I've got a new phone system here, and so I trust that it will work properly. But when we come back, we will deal with the question of who would be told and when, and we'll try and get the phone lines open. Okay? That's the deal. I'm Art Bell, and from the high desert, this is CBC.
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1: It is. I'm Art Bell, and my guests are Don Savage and Ray Villard, both NASA personnel. Don Savage, the Public Affairs Officer for the Office of Space Science, and Ray Villard, the Public Affairs Officer for Hubble Space Sciences Institute. And they have kindly agreed to stay another hour. 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Again, Don Savage and Ray Villard from NASA. Gentlemen, we're back on the air. The question before the top of the hour was an intriguing one, I guess, and that was, if NASA, through whatever investigation, whether through Hubble or through one of our probes, were to discover something amazing, life, even intelligent life, I ask first, would you, as public affairs officers, in your own opinion, honest opinion, be told immediately about that? Then, of course, would the public be told about that? You were beginning to respond to that.
0: Yes, this is Don Savage, and let me at least give you, a true case study of what actually happened when we had the announcement of the Mars fossils, or the possibility, that is, of Mars on life on Mars. Excuse me, it's a little early in the morning here.
1: Sure.
0: It's starting to catch up to me, I think. But that occurred last August. We had a major press conference, as you all probably recall, in which we announced the findings that were being published in Science magazine from a team of NASA researchers.
1: Right.
0: That also included a number of researchers from Stanford and other institutions around the country. So it was a fairly extensive team. On that press conference, we also selected an individual not connected with the team who was skeptical of the findings and provided a counterbalance, I guess, to the team, saying what it is that he felt that they needed to prove their point.
1: But they'd been working on that a long time, right?
0: They had been working on it for quite some time. At the point where they decided they were ready to publish their paper and submit it to Science magazine, that is when the team members, who again were NASA employees and at the Johnson Space Center, determined that they needed to let the public affairs people know that they were going to do this, because they obviously realized that this was a big story.
1: So they told you at the last minute?
0: No, not at the last minute at all. It was submitted for publication, meaning it would go through peer review. In the peer review process, it takes quite some time, and a number of scientists, in fact, in this case, considerably more than the normal, were reviewing the paper to look for any obvious flaws or any flaws in their reasoning and research, not necessarily to disprove it, but to find something that would stick out maybe not make a very strong case. At that point, we were in a wait-and-see mode. When the paper was accepted for publication, we began our planning. That was some weeks before the paper was to be published in Science, and the magazine itself had an embargo, that is, in the news business, not to go public with it. However, at that point, not a large number of people knew about it. Mm-hmm. People at Science magazine, some people within NASA, people within some of the institutions involved. But the number of people, of course, a big story like that is very difficult to keep it quiet. So the numbers of people involved in this or knew about it grew with each passing day.
1: Well, the Mars rock, Don, was interesting, but controversial. Suppose there was something very unambiguous. Suppose one of your probes took pictures of some sort of craft that came along and blew it to smithereens, and you knew darn well, or NASA knew darn well, that it was something extraterrestrial, just for the sake of the discussion here. How quickly would that information reach you, in your honest opinion?
0: Okay. Well, I was giving you the previous example because that is something that, that actually happened, and it's a benchmark to go by. We are a very open agency. We do have certain protocols we have to follow, and in this case, of course, Science magazine said that since this was being submitted for publication, here are the rules, and mm-hmm. we will follow that. We also, because we are publicly funded agency, on an announcement of this magnitude and even other announcements, we would certainly let the White House and the Congress know before we make an announcement, so they could be, you know, prepared.
1: Okay, so there would be a period of time when the government would consider how to deal with all this and how to deal it out to the public.
0: Well, depending on how the information came to light, let's say in your example, an alien space. Okay, here's a good example. We've got a spacecraft going to fly by next month, an asteroid, Matilda.
1: Right.
0: The near spacecraft will be able to get some pictures. They won't be the highest quality. They'll have to work on them a little bit. But we'll have those coming back on the day of that it is passing by there late in June, and the reporters will be, you know, we certainly hope will be interested and will be there. We'll be watching them come in. Let's say that there's an alien spacecraft on the surface there, and the aliens are, you know, down there waving at the near spacecraft as it flies by.
1: There you go. Good example.
0: Okay. Well, this is going to be flashed on the TV screen for all to see, you know, and there you go.
1: All right. Earlier we talked about, I asked you about cameras being delayed. I would like to again revisit that just shortly to be sure that the answer covers all bases here. There are two cameras in the shuttle, or two types of cameras. One camera is inside the shuttle and is sometimes pointed out a window. Then there are outside cameras on the shuttle as well. You would say unambiguously that both of these cameras are not, or the output from them is not delayed. Is that correct?
0: That's my understanding. I certainly, again, I'm not involved in the space shuttle world that much. I'm mostly involved in space science and astronomy. But my understanding is that when they beam pictures back to Earth, that they come back and they're put immediately on NASA TV.
1: Immediately.
0: Right. On the feed, and they go out on our satellite. To whoever wants to pick them up. I mean, we make it available when the feed comes down, and I know of no delay.
1: All right.
0: In the picture, so.
1: All right. The internet is a wonderful tool, really, truly a wonderful tool in this day and age. When you begin getting images back from one of your probes, wherever it might go, I think I've got a whole pile of angry faxes here regarding our earlier conversation about a proprietary period anywhere from 6 months to the outside of a year when the scientist who proposes the mission has an opportunity to pore over the data before we get to see it. Everything is public. The money the scientist uses is grant money, public money. Your money is public money, NASA money. Actually, analog to digital or digital to analog conversion in this modern day and age is very possible. It's possible to be done very quickly indeed. And you were talking about the time it takes to convert the data that you get to image data. So are you saying that, still maintain that it could not be converted and dumped real time into the internet or whatever other resource to be distributed to the public?
2: Boy, that's a good question, Art. I think a basic problem is it would not be worth scientists, certainly people using Hubble, it would not be worth them to use their research time if they didn't have some amount of time to work with this. I know in the case of the Hubble images, there's a lot of image processing that needs to take place to clean up the image. Basically, the image is impacted with cosmic rays and such, so there's a technical problem. But again, this whole issue of how long does somebody have or deserve time to figure out what they've got, that's a trickier issue.
1: But is it as though if the information were relatively or instantly given to the public and there was some sort of great discovery, one would have to imagine that the scientist who had proposed the mission would still receive credit for that discovery since he had proposed the mission. So it's just confusing a lot of people in the public, this proprietary time. They just, and I'm not even sure quite understand it.
2: Well, again, great discoveries just don't, unless it's something truly extraordinary, they don't happen instantaneously. You need time to to do a detailed analysis of what you have. And again, you want to make sure you don't come out with something that's wrong, that doesn't serve the public interest. We all remember the story about cold fusion where people jumped the gun. So,
1: yes, however, the gentlemen who discovered it are still working on it, unfortunately, outside our country. They've had to actually go outside the country to continue the research. At any rate, here's another one from Carol in Mesa, Arizona. Art, please ask these gentlemen why we would want to go to Mercury. What would be the purpose of that mission? And again, Venus. We have sent probes there, and so far we have very little new information. Why Martian moons? NASA needs to explain the purpose of these missions, and who are they placating with these missions? So that's a pretty good question. Again, you've really addressed it once, but maybe we'd better address it again. Why are these missions more interesting, potentially, than Europa, which is absolutely fascinating?
0: Well, I guess the premise, the whole premise of that question, I would like to turn around and say that, you know, we are going to Europa. We, in fact, we've identified it as a very interesting and high science priority target. We want to do it the right way. We've just in the very recent past found $40 million. That's just within the past few months to get us started. First of all, doing a much more intensive survey with the assets we already have there. That's the Galileo mission. It's going to take a number of years for us to build the spacecraft and to get it out to Jupiter, and we want to know what this spacecraft needs to do. First of all, we don't know how thick the ice is there, so to be able to get below the ice, we would like to know a lot more about it to find out, you know, is it 1 kilometer thick? Is it 60 kilometers thick?
1: Mm-hmm.
0: It's going to make a lot of difference as to what a probe would do, and if we sent a probe there, to bore down through, you know, a kilometer or two of ice, and it didn't reach anything. I think the people would say, well, you know, you're stupid, NASA. Why couldn't you figure this out? Well, that's what we're trying to do before we send a probe there, is figure out exactly what we need to do to the best that we can determine, and then design a mission to go study it in the right way, so we can bring back the very best information that would pertain to the question of life and oceans, possibly, and the conditions for life. These missions that were proposed, again, I don't know enough in detail about those particular missions, but they were deemed by a panel of scientists not to have as high a chance of fulfilling the science objectives that they proposed, which may not have even have been to look for life. I really don't know. Than these missions that were proposed, and the ones that are relatively low cost missions to study some of the remaining questions. In most cases, they're right. We have learned a lot of the top level, you know, quick look kinds of things. Now we're getting down to where the remaining questions that we have, and there's still plenty of things we don't know, are much more difficult to get to, and they take specialized missions, specialized instruments, and a great deal of ingenuity to design missions to go to places that and survive the trip, survive the environment, to be able to return data to answer questions that may pertain to what's going on here on the Earth, and for instance on Mars, you know, why is Mars the way it is today? It used to be more like the Earth. What happened? Is that something that could happen to the Earth? What about Venus? It's very Earth-like in a lot of ways.
1: It's the same size.
0: It's not that far from the Earth. Why is it covered with these clouds and this poisonous atmosphere? What happened?
1: The possibility, I assume, of global warming is what you're discussing. And in the case of Mars, perhaps a grazing of what used to be its atmosphere by something big. Those possibilities exist?
0: Well, there's a number of theories, of course, and we are looking to the scientific community to propose research to try to answer these questions about how the conditions on the planet evolved over time and what caused this to happen, what it might have been like at one time, was there life there? In fact, there's been recent reports that perhaps life could have evolved on Venus sometime, which is a very, I think, a long shot, but there have been, I saw something in the news not too long ago that someone thought that there was a possibility that there could be life on Venus, or at least at one time, perhaps. So it can't be discounted. Wherever there are conditions right for life on the Earth, we find life, including in deep in the ocean, deep inside rocks, in thermal vents, in the Antarctic. So we just don't really know the extent of where life could arise. We're looking to answer a lot of different questions, a lot of difficult questions that in some cases some people will say it's just pure science. In other cases, it really does have an application about the kind of things that are happening here on the Earth as well. We can compare planets like Mars to the Earth because we think that it's a somewhat simpler ecosystem, let's say, or a climate system than the Earth. So we can then look at that as a possible model for changes that might be occurring. The same with Venus. The greenhouse theory arose from studies of Venus. Those are the kinds of things that do help us to understand the kind of changes that we're doing on the Earth, as well as the changes that are occurring on the Earth. We could separate them out. Is this a natural change, a climactic change, or is this something that we're doing to the planet? We just don't know. And it does help us to understand how planets change, and our two nearest neighbors, Venus and Mars, are helping us there.
1: You consider it to be possible that we are undergoing a change right now. Certainly our weather seems to be deviating. You know, I realize it could be just cyclical, but things appear to be getting very much more radical. Even our vice president the other day suggested he believes the weather is going to be much more severe in every way as time goes on, indicating he believes that model. Don, I want to ask you, and then I've got a question for Ray after the break. But Don, there are a lot of near-Earth crossing asteroids. What is NASA doing to keep track of these asteroids so one of these 1 or 2 mile monsters doesn't plow into us and do to us what was probably done to the dinosaurs?
0: Well, that's a very good question. Just a few weeks ago, there was an interesting hearing in Congress, and Eugene Shoemaker, who is a big proponent of studying near-Earth asteroids and comets, testified. I don't have all the hard numbers and so forth, but there could be a couple of thousand of these Earth-crossing asteroids.
1: The question is, are we doing enough, Don?
0: Well, it's going to take us a number of years. We're working with the Air Force, and it's a modest level of effort right now. And of course,
1: all right, I've got to stop you right there. I'm sorry, clock says I've got to stop. Bottom of the hour, we'll be right back with Don Savage and Ray Villard from NASA. I'm Art Bell, and this is CBS.

0: Art Bell is taking calls on the Wild Card Line at 702-727-1295. That's 702-727-1295. First-time callers can reach Art Bell at 702-727-1222. 702-727-1222. Now, here again, Art Bell.
1: Well, once again, here I am. My guests are Don Savage and Ray Villard from NASA, and we'll get right back to them. Do you drink bottled water from Alaska or Hawaii? Call 918-687-0404. All right, back to my guests now, Don Savage and Ray Villard from NASA. And Don, I would like to again say, with regard to these asteroids, many of them, as you mentioned, that cross our orbit, one of these days, one of them is going to head toward us. And my question to you was, in your opinion, are we doing enough right now in trying to observe them and know if one is headed our way?
2: I think what we're doing now is starting on a the right path, which is to catalog and identify all of the Earth-crossing asteroids that could potentially threaten the Earth. And we think there's probably about 2,000. I believe we have identified in the neighborhood of a few hundred of these that we know their orbits very well. And at this point, I want to reassure everybody, there's none of these asteroids that we know of are on a collision course with the Earth anytime soon. But there are plenty that we don't know.
1: Yeah, plenty that we don't know of.
2: Yeah. So what we're doing is working using the partnerships with Air Force, with a number of observatories around the world. We're trying to get this started on a long-term basis to catalog these, because once we do, over a period of possibly a couple of decades, when we will be able to determine the orbits of all of them that are out there that could threaten us, then we'll be in pretty good shape as far as asteroids go. Comets are another matter, because they're we only know of Ray, maybe you know this, so there's a certain number, maybe 100 or thereabouts, that are periodic that we know come back on a scheduled basis, like Comet Halley.
1: Sure.
2: But plenty of comets just come in from the outer solar system in this large cloud of comets out there called the Oort cloud
1: exactly.
2: We believe many comets come from. They just swoop in and they swoop back out again, and they travel at tremendous rates of speed. We don't know a whole lot about comets, so that's one of these discovery missions proposed to go look at a comet. I think should be of particular interest. We also have another mission that's going to be launching soon to go look at a comet as well.
1: Don, if something like Shoemaker-Levy 9 had been headed at Earth instead of Jupiter, could we have stopped it? Do we have that technology now?
2: Well, I think that we possibly do. The question of whether we would be able to or not is difficult to answer, because something like Shoemaker-Levy, of course, being broken into so many pieces makes it extremely troublesome, because it's they were hitting Jupiter a couple of them every day for a period of a week.
1: Yes.
2: Any one of those fragments hitting the Earth would have caused tremendous devastation.
1: Your answer sounds like a qualified probably not at the moment.
2: Well, I don't know. There's been some studies on that. The Department of Defense, and working with other agencies, is studying various ways that comets and asteroids could be diverted or destroyed. And there's a number of ideas that they proposed. So we're not short of ideas. I think we just don't really know what's going to work, because, first of all, we don't know enough about these bodies to know how densely packed they are. So what's really going to work? We've never really gotten a good close look at a comet nucleus. We did have one spacecraft, actually. The European Space Agency and other agencies around the world sent spacecraft to study Halley back in 1986. They were not able to really determine the kinds of characteristics that may bear on this. whether or not it's densely packed enough,
1: sure.
2: or would fly apart, or could we stop it? Would an explosion do it?
1: I saw a recent bit of news about a proposed U.S.-British joint project to fly some probes toward a couple of asteroids. One, I think, less than a mile, and one in 2 miles in size in the next few years, photograph it as we approach it, and then slam into it at 42,000 miles an hour and see what happens. Have you heard about that?
2: Yeah, I've heard about that, and some other proposals as well to try to, by doing that, of course, taking measurements, seismic measurements, to see if we can determine just how these things are composed and how well they hang together, so to speak. Are they solid, or are they, I think Ray used the term coagulates, like rock, but just a whole
1: sure.
2: bunch of gravel, clumped together.
1: Yes, so it's very important.
2: We really don't know, but
1: yes.
2: we actually have a spacecraft, the NEAR spacecraft, Near Earth Asteroid Rendezvous, that will, we hope, be able to answer a lot of these questions. It's going to fly by an asteroid late next month, just briefly, and that's not its main objective, though. It will rendezvous with an asteroid in 1999, a near-Earth asteroid called Eros, and it will study that for a year. It will fly in formation with this asteroid. It's very close.
1: Take a look.
2: Making a lot of observations of it for a year, so we're going to learn a great deal about these somewhat mysterious visitors.
1: All right. If I might, let me quickly turn to Ray. Ray, this one comes from Tom Van Flanderen for you, Dr. Van Flanderen. Comet Hale-Bopp has the largest nucleus of any comet seen in recent years. The Hubble Space Telescope provided a rare opportunity to study a large comet nucleus from space. Several amazing discoveries have already been made with ground-based telescopes, including spiral-banded structure in the outer coma, a sodium tail, magnesium iron rock signatures in its spectrum. The comet is so bright that just a very few minutes of Hubble observations near the time of closest approach might have found whether the spiral bands originate from the nucleus, as in the dirty snowball model, or from material orbiting the nucleus, as in the satellite model. A chlorine, which together with the sodium already found might have indicated origin from an ancient planetary ocean, consistent with the exploded planet hypothesis for the origin of comets, and proxene, which together with the ovaline might have provided the nucleus, proved rather, the nucleus was an asteroid, not a dirty snowball. And can you explain NASA's priorities in foregoing these rare and important opportunities which could have been observed safely with Hubble, for example, from within the Earth's shadow?
3: Oh, boy. Okay, all right, let's see. The conclusion that this could be done safely, again, is at odds with the people who control Hubble. This was taken under consideration. The investigator, Hal Weaver, had requested time to do this. And all I can say, on balance, it was not, the reward was not deemed to be worth the risk for the telescope. The telescope has a large plate of research it has to do. Many of the questions it addresses are cosmological. Many people are looking and were looking at the comet, and that science, balanced with the risk, simply was not deemed to be
1: worth the
3: risk. That important to face the risk, and when going within 50 degrees of the sun violates a fundamental constraint, and frankly, I think if we did that and damaged the telescope, the taxpayers would have a lot to be angry about.
1: Yeah, a lot of people would be in front of congressional committees trying to explain it.
3: Why did you do that? Now, this other, without getting into a lot of detail with the other science, we had released a picture, I believe in '95, that showed spiral-shaped plumes coming off the nucleus. You expect that the nucleus is rotating, the nucleus is eruptive, it's explosive, and those things are happening. We did monitor this nucleus for more than a year before it went into solar avoidance. There was a lot of research from that was published in Science magazine, and I think we've made a very meaningful contribution. And again, it's unfortunate, but because comets do go around the sun, they get close to the sun, and we can't we can't follow them.
1: Understand. All right. I'm going to try to take a couple of calls. No guarantees. This may or may not work. East of the Rockies, you're on the air, I hope, with Don Savage and Ray Villard. Where are you, please?
4: Yes. My name is Steve in Indiana.
1: Okay. Go ahead, Steve.
4: Yes. I'm a first-time caller, but I had a question for your guest. And I know this may be a little bit going back off the subject a little bit, but I was kind of wondering about the probe from the Galileo spacecraft that actually plunged into the Jovian atmosphere. And I was wondering, I hadn't heard any information from that, and I was wondering if they had, what did they find from that probe?
1: All right, good question. What did you guys find from that probe?
2: That is a terrific question. That occurred back in December of last year. The probe went into to the upper atmosphere. I'm trying as we speak right now to get to the Galileo homepage. If you have access to the internet, they have an excellent site that they discuss all of the findings from that. We had a press conference. If I'm not mistaken, it was in the middle to late December, in which they released a lot of information that they had, kind of a quick look what they found. They saw some weather phenomena. They were looking for water, and I cannot recall, and that's why I'm looking.
1: Seems to me like there was an announcement that they found water in the atmosphere.
2: Yeah, I believe so. I just cannot recall that exactly, and I'm trying to get that on my computer here right now. But
1: just go ahead and work on that, and we'll just try another one here. West of the Rockies, you're on the air with Don Savage and Ray Villard from NASA. Hi.
5: Good morning.
1: Good morning. Where are you?
5: Fairbanks, Alaska.
1: Fairbanks, Alaska. All right. Do you have a question?
5: Yes, I do. I'm wondering if their decision not to come on opposite Richard Hogan was their individual decision, or if it came from higher up the chain of command.
1: All right, good. I'm glad you brought that up. I found, and I asked both these gentlemen, I guess Don actually, if they would be willing to come on with Richard Hoagland, or for that matter, Tom Van Flanderen. And their response to me was, I thought, very reasonable, and that is that, that those gentlemen had been on by themselves, and that they would like to have the opportunity to present their case to the public alone. And I found that a compelling argument, and that's why it is the way it is right now. But I will ask you gentlemen whether you would be willing to appear with anybody who would of that sort, Richard Hoagland, Tom Van Flanderen, or perhaps somebody else who would take a different side and have an adult debate. Would either one of you or both of you consider that?
2: Well, let me take that. I think that's a very good question. This is I'm Don Savage from NASA. I certainly wouldn't rule that out. I am not qualified to debate scientific merits of theories and things of that nature, but I would certainly be happy to talk to anybody about what our policies are and what our missions are and the kinds of things that we have done in terms of research and the things we plan to do with space astronomy I don't really like to engage in debates. I don't know what would be gained by that, but I certainly would have a good exchange of ideas. I wouldn't rule it out.
1: Okay. That's a maybe, at least. East of the Rockies, you're on the air with Don Savage and Ray Villard. Where are you, please?
6: Yeah, I'm from Chicago, Illinois.
1: Yes, sir.
6: Yeah. I just had a quick question and stuff. I just wanted to ask, how closely does the Air Force and the NASA project work together?
1: All right. The question is, how closely does NASA work with the Air Force?
2: Well, it depends on the particular research you're talking about. We were just talking a few minutes ago about our looking at near-Earth asteroids, and we've been very fortunate in the last few years that a number of areas of their advanced technology and detectors and sky observing systems have become available to us. We have also worked with not just the Air Force, but with DOD and the Clementine mission, in which they were testing various technologies for deep space research and realize that there could be a scientific bonus for, you know, something that NASA could do using the set of instruments that they were sending out into space. And we worked with them and put together a science team to look at the data and suggest things they could look at with their instruments while they were testing them for the DOD use. Obviously, we have a number of astronauts that are military. We are working with them also to fly various payloads in the future on space shuttle, and there's some crossover. In the past, we have also flown Air Force and DOD missions on the space shuttle. There was a period for a few years where the armed services determined to use Titans and Deltas and other kinds of rockets to launch their payloads rather than space shuttles.
1: Don, one recent mission claimed, it was a very unusual news conference when they reported the discovery of water on the moon. And they said that the moon was used as a target for some of the SDI technology that was otherwise untested. So I remember that news conference. They said it was used as a target. The moon was just a convenient target, and they located water on the moon. Where, Don, do you think that water came from? Was that commentary from a comet? Or could there be some other possible explanation?
7: 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For show guest information, visit nyeug.com. And now, Art Bell.

0: 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And now, Art Bell.
1: The permanent occupation of the moon, in other words, does the water discovered there, at least in theory, make that more realistic to have a base?
2: Let me jump on that, Art, because that's a fun topic. certainly, because the moon's a very dry body, and if you want to colonize or set up a scientific base, transporting water from Earth would be problematic. So I don't know how much water is estimated to be up at the pole, but in theory, that could be a source for supporting a human presence on the moon. I might also add, I believe they actually have found evidence for ice on Mercury, of all places.
1: Mercury?
2: Yeah, and again, this is material trapped up at the pole that's in permanent shadow and in all likelihood came from comets that crashed into both these bodies.
1: All right. For both of you, we have a lot of things going on right here on planet Earth that seem strange. We've got an ice shelf about to break off in the Antarctic. We've got increased, and NASA, I believe, has measured it, increased ozone, or that is decreased ozone and increased UV. Are those solid measurements? Are both of you fairly confident that the ozone, in fact, is depleting? There's a great political argument about this going on all over the world right now. Are you leaning toward we're in trouble in that area?
3: Well, it's the responsibility of NASA to take these kinds of measurements and provide them to the scientific community for them to analyze. But what we have seen, in fact, we had a press release, I believe it was last month, that indicated that there were low levels of ozone reported over the northern polar regions,
1: yes,
3: northern hemisphere, not for the first time, but certainly, low levels. There was no ozone hole, as people are used to referring to it. But, those kinds of things are indicative of the kind of global change that we need to understand better. And the scientists, as you said, it can be controversial, and that's a controversial topic, but the fact is that it is something that's happening.
1: Your measurements are not controversial, though, or are they?
3: In my knowledge, the measurements are very solid. They're conducted from a number of different platforms, both in space, airborne, with aircraft, balloons, and ground measurements of various sorts. I think there's a high level of confidence that they're getting very good measurements of the ozone concentration over the poles and other regions of the Earth. And I don't think there's debate that it's actually happening. I think that the causes of that are...
1: Oh, there's debate. Believe me, there's debate. Gentlemen, we are at the end of the time. I really have enjoyed this, and I would like to do it again sometime.
2: Great. It was fun.
3: It was a lot of fun. We appreciate giving us the opportunity.
1: All right. To both of you, thank you, and we will look forward to doing it again.
3: Thank you, sir.
2: Okay, thank you, Art.
1: Take care. That's Don Savage and Ray Villard, both from NASA. And I hope that some of your questions, most of your questions, were answered. You know, I'm just a talk show host, so I came up with the ones that I thought you would be interested in. We will follow up and invite them back and ask them more questions. Perhaps have a debate. Stay tuned. I've got some news for you. Following the news, this is CBC.
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1: It absolutely is. And I've got a couple of announcements for you. One is, tomorrow night, pencil in Richard Hoagland and Dr. Van Flandren, who are going to be here, no doubt, with some comments on what was heard tonight. That's tomorrow night, right here, beginning of the program. I am presently working on, it's probably the better part of 30 days away, 3 weeks, 4 weeks, something like that. But the elusive Victor, who is the fellow who supplied the videotape of the alleged interview with an alien from Area 51. Victor has agreed, apparently, to appear on this program only for 1 hour. His voice will be masked, but he will appear and answer questions about that video. In addition, there will be another photograph supplied. This one showing, you may recall, the something or another coming from the alien's mouth and doctors in attendance. So in addition to the photograph we've got on the website, for the very first time anywhere, you will see a photograph from later on in that video that has been revealed yet in no other place. So we will have an exclusive for that coming up. All right, we're going to go to open phone lines here in a moment, and I'm sure you've got comments of all sorts. And so you'll be able to make them unscreened, unexpected, strange, but wonderful talk radio just ahead. The VTEC 900 NDL telephone is just about. Now, GMX 69.
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3: You gotta get over here. 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
2: And it's not friendly.
5: We've had several more unexplained deaths.
3: I don't understand what's happening.
4: I'm so scared.
2: Mankind's greatest enemy.
3: They're gonna kill us. We have to get out of here.
2: Mankind's greatest battle.
3: There's just six of us left.
6: Don't move!
2: A must-see motion picture experience.
7: We can't stop it. No one can.
2: Robin Cook's Invasion. 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
7: It has begun.
1: Oh, that's one you can't miss coming up this Sunday on NBC, and I'll have my VCR set. I probably will be on the air with Dreamland. Not probably, I will be. But my VCR will be running. You can depend on that. All right, very briefly in the news before I open the lines. Texas separatists holed up in a mountain hideout have broken 2 days of silence and reopened negotiations with police, raising modest hopes of a peaceful solution to the 5-day standoff. Now, Richard McLaren apparently did this after the police, Texas Department of Public Safety, cut off his communication to his website. At least the authorities believe that that is what caused the turnaround. As you know, I had a guest on from the Republic of Texas, the president, the other day, who believes this will not end peacefully, that Mr. McLaren will not come out peacefully, and we'll just have to wait and see. Meanwhile, California authorities have arrested 6 men, some suspected of links to anti-government groups. Here we go again. They have seized explosives powerful enough to, quote, have leveled 3 city blocks. Unquote. Police say they seized 500 pounds of explosive at a home in Yuba City, 50 miles north of Sacramento. Police have no idea what they plan to do with the explosives, which officials believe were obtained illegally from a Montana mining company. It's getting weird out there. Winnipeg threatened with flooding. People up there fleeing apartments as the Red River waters burst through a sandbag dike. The news rattled an already tense city of 650,000 people as Red River gets near its crest. And so good luck up in Winnipeg. I'd love to get a call and find out how it's going there. A British Prime Minister, John Major, is out, has conceded defeat. As a matter of fact, he said, quote, "Tonight we have been comprehensively defeated," unquote. Comprehensively defeated, another way of saying they were slaughtered. It looks like time for Labour in Britain. So that kind of covers what's new in the news. Other than that, we're about to enter open lines. So ready, set, go. West of the Rockies, you are on the air. Good morning.
4: Hi, Art. This is Dan M. calling from California.
1: Yes, sir. Hi.
4: Hi. I was just sitting here thinking with what happened up in Yuba City.
1: Yes.
4: And I was just thinking that with all these bans and firearms and stuff, you know, some of those people out there with guns don't scare me as much as the people with explosives, because they're the ones that are, you know, really way out there if they're going to be in possession of something like that.
1: I hear you. I can't think of anything that more concerns me right now. Thank you. And I guess I'll roll over this again with respect to what's going on down in Texas, with respect to the now, I guess, more than rumor that militias are headed in that direction. With all of the explosives being found, we are entering a very, very dangerous time in this country. And everything is at risk. And what I fear is a cycle of violence beginning that will have this country eventually reduced to what I call the Belfast model, or the Sarajevo model, where people are afraid that a bomb is going to go off near them, or a bullet is going to pass through them as they do nothing more than walk down the street. Ladies and gentlemen, that is the danger that we face right now in this country. The building cynicism that our government is our enemy. If we continue along this path, we will destroy ourselves. If we conclude the gun and the bomb are the only solutions to our problems, we are going to destroy ourselves. We are a strong country, and in the past we have faced threats from the outside with great courage and determination and have prevailed. This is one threat that really does hold the possibility of destroying all that we know and love about our nation. I don't know if it can be stopped. You tell me. Wildcard Line, you're on the air. Good morning.
6: Hi, Art. This is Martin in Oceanside, and I was listening to the NASA interviews.
1: Yes, sir.
6: And I was dying to get through, but I couldn't, because last night Kevin Randall had said you should ask what the astronauts saw. Now, I was toning down your show once in a while for something else, but did you mention Gordon Cooper or Edgar Mitchell to them?
1: Well, sir, I've interviewed Edgar Mitchell, and I've asked him what he saw.
6: Yeah.
1: And he clearly said that he saw nothing untoward.
6: Yeah.
1: So I would imagine that the answer from NASA would be confirming what he said.
6: But he is on video stating that, pretty strongly, like on the Today Show, that he knows of people who he believes are high up firsthand, who have firsthand knowledge.
1: Absolutely. He has said that, but I don't think there would have been any productivity in asking these two NASA gentlemen about something that
6: he
1: should answer.
6: Be careful with them, because they're in there, they're in the jobs, and you did a great job, though.
1: Well, I appreciate that.
6: I appreciate it. Okay, thanks.
1: Thank you very much. So that's why I did not ask that question. First time caller line, you're on the air. Good morning.
8: Hello?
1: Hello.
8: Art.
1: Hello?
9: Hello.
1: Hello there.
9: Mr. Bell.
1: Yes, that's me.
9: Well, what a pleasure. My name is Sal. I'm calling from Santa Cruz.
1: Yes, sir.
9: And I just called to say that I enjoy your show.
1: Well, thank you.
9: And it's very interesting and very, very interesting. I listen to your show every morning, and I just can't get enough of your show. That's I hope to listen more and more.
1: All right, my friend. Thank you. That's very kind. I feel the same way about it. I can't get enough of my own show. I love doing this. I'm sure you can tell. It is and has been a labor of love, and but more and more and more as time goes on, absolutely a labor of love. West of the Rockies, you're on the air. Good morning.
10: Hey, Art. Joe, yes, listening on KHVH, 8:30 a.m.
1: Honolulu.
10: Honolulu. On your little commentary, I was walking through my mind here thinking about the government, and it dawned on me that that actually the people make the government.
1: That's right.
10: If we start to have a government that is afraid to act against terrorism or afraid to pay the price from the public for their actions, then truly I think maybe the public opinion is what drives the government. So if we have a government that is afraid to go in like the Peruvian government went in and did their thing,
1: yes,
10: and get out, our government wouldn't do that because the people making the call would pay the price in the case of many hostages being killed.
1: Well, I'm not sure that I would compare what occurred in Peru to, for example, Waco or Ruby Ridge or any of the things that seem to be pushing people with bombs and guns to do things they ought not be doing. I'm not sure I would compare the two. I appreciate your call. I am just so terribly, terribly worried. It's part of what I call the quickening. This escalation, this coming bloodbath between our government and our citizens, the coming distrust, the increasing distrust, rather, the increasing cynicism, even hatred. And as this gentleman did correctly say, we are the government. But despite the fact that they are out of control at times, and a lot of us feel we are not properly represented, I assure you that compared to a lot of other systems in the world, our representation remains pretty good. All right? Far from perfect, but pretty good. And I would hate to think what might come next if we begin a cycle of violence that ends in a basic change that rewrites that document that we still live by, our Constitution, Bill of Rights, and so forth. West of the Rockies, you're on the air.
11: Yes, Mr. Bell.
1: Yes, sir.
11: I was just listening to your interview with NASA, and you did very good on that.
1: Thank you.
11: I can't wait to hear what Hoagland. I was wondering, you know, you advertised at DHEA.
1: Yes.
11: Have you done any? I know the front page of the RJA the other day had pros and cons on it, and I guess
1: right.
11: The government's doing a whole blitz on it.
1: Oh yes.
11: Do you have any comments on that? This is Mike from
1: Las Vegas. Yes, Mike, I do. I can tell you two things. One, I have read Dr. Walgie's book on DHEA and other literature on DHEA, and there is controversy about it. But it also appears that DHEA does as advertised, and I am taking it myself.
11: Uh-huh.
1: So I weighed in my own mind what I read on both sides and decided to take it, and I am.
11: Yeah, I was just wondering if you notice all the hoopla over it.
1: Sure.
11: You know, yeah. I was wondering, do you think, which I would have liked to ask these NASA guys, you have a couple billionaires that get together and they want to colonize the moon or colonize a planet or something. do you think that how much government, what's the right word, interference or whatever, you know?
12: Oh, I think the answer is there would be a very great deal. And what you're asking is if billionaires got together and decided to launch their own rocket, how much red tape and trouble there would be for anybody with that in mind. I think the answer is a lot. That's just my own personal opinion. Impossible? No. Difficult? Very difficult. Yes, indeed. East of the Rockies, you're on the air. Good morning.
13: Yes. How are you doing?
12: I'm doing. How about yourself, and where are you?
13: I am in Dallas, Texas, and my name's James.
12: Okay, James.
13: I have a question for you. Well, I actually have two, and I hope you don't mind the first one because it has a lot to do with the second one.
12: Okay.
13: All right. The first one is, it might seem kind of cynical, but do you yourself, I was listening to the NASA interviews that you were holding.
12: Right.
13: Do you yourself believe that there is, you know, possible with the mass universe that's out there, intelligent life? I mean, that we are not the only people here.
12: Yeah, I think it's very likely that there is intelligent life. You bet I do. However, I'm not in the category of what you would call a believer, somebody who absolutely says it is so, because until I see evidence of it, I think that's a foolish statement. I think it's very likely there is life, more likely than not.
13: Well, I agree with that. And then what that leads to is the gentleman said on NASA about, you know, if something, you asked the question if something like that was ever discovered, that would it be released right away? And they said they had to go through their, you know, different steps to release it.
12: Yes.
13: Do you possibly, or I don't think that the government would really release something like that.
12: I absolutely and completely agree with you. It is my way when I do an interview to not pin people up against the wall, and I didn't do that with them.
13: Yeah.
12: But my answer is, look, if they discovered something unambiguously incredible, life, you know, absolute life, no question about it, or a saucer, would we hear about that? No. My answer is no.
13: Well, I would agree with you because of the not only religious ramifications, but just the fanatics out there that would just cause so much chaos.
12: Well, you want to hear something interesting? Yes, there would be religious problems. But you know the group that they suggest would be most affected? Interesting. The scientists.
13: I agree.
12: In other words, they would be least able to accept the reality of intelligent life, and they would be most disturbed by that news, the scientific community. Isn't that interesting?
13: That's very interesting. Well, I appreciate your comment.
12: I appreciate your call, sir. Thank you, and good morning. West of the Rockies, you're on the air. Good morning.
14: Hi, Art. I was listening to the NASA interview, and I was just, you know, I just couldn't believe a lot of what I was hearing. First of all, the whole UFO phenomenon, you know, I mean, they failed to look at this as having anything to do with ETs or anything. Instead, they're looking at a dumb rock.
12: Okay, I'm not sure that's fair. Listen, I've got a break. Can you hold on?
14: Yes.
12: All right, stand by. We'll bring you back right after the break. This is CBC.

0: 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That's 702-727-1295. First-time callers can reach Art Bell at 702-727-1222. 702-727-1222. 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
1: This is Coast to Coast AM, proving on a nightly basis there is more to life than politics. I'm Art Bell, and in a moment, we'll continue with Open Lines. As a matter of fact, when you're talking about life, she's singing about probably the most important part of it right now. That's love. We'll be right back. In today's world of shaky currencies, that's 1-800-557-4627. You've got nothing to lose but the fat. Well, all right. Back we go. Thank you for holding on. You're back on the air again.
2: Okay. This is Jeff calling from Phoenix.
1: Yes, Jeff.
2: And I listened to the NASA interview, and I was on March 13th. Okay, the UFO activity here.
1: Right.
2: I seen the footage that was on Incredible Universe tonight, and it was good footage. It was exactly what I seen in
1: Strange Universe.
2: Yeah, Strange Universe.
1: Yes.
2: I was watching it through 10x50 binoculars. It was obviously not anything from this world.
1: You didn't think it was flares, huh?
2: Absolutely not. Absolutely.
1: Yeah.
2: I could see the object pretty good. It was circular. It had lights. It was like a half circle of lights, like a crescent.
1: Right.
2: Most of the object on that...
1: You could absolutely see substance to the object. There's a great debate about whether people actually saw substance in the object or whether they were lights separated by apparently nothing.
2: No, it was definitely solid. I mean, you couldn't see stars through it or anything like that.
1: Uh-huh.
2: I was just, you know, kind of wondering why they don't look at the UFO phenomenon more...
1: Seriously?
2: Yeah, exactly, because here they're going out in space looking for extraterrestrial life and all that when the extraterrestrials are here.
1: Well, you're right. It may well be, the answer to it may be that they know the answer to it. And, in effect, if you listened between the lines to the interview with these gentlemen, when they were really pressed... they suggested that, it would be hard to hide, they said, because it's public. But yes, there are lots of procedures and people that would have to be notified in the White House and all the rest of it. So would we hear right away or even very soon? I think the answer is not. Indeed not. And if they're here now, as evidenced, for example, by what was seen over Phoenix, I think the answer is the same. That if they were aware of it, we might well not be. Now, listen, if you would like a copy of that very rare interview with NASA, you can get it, as usual. Let me give you the number. Any guest appearance we have here or any Dreamland program can be retrieved in its entirety on... they do a very good job now on the audio tapes. They remove commercials and they remove the news and all of that, and you get a wonderfully prepared tape of these interviews by calling 1-800-917-4278. That's 1-800-917-4278. So if there is a particular interview you want, you probably need to know either the date of that interview or the person interviewed and about when it was, and call that number, and they will provide it for you. Not without cost. There is some cost, but they do have an archive of all our guest programs and all the Dreamland programs. That number, one more time, is 1-800-917-4278. East of the Rockies, you're on the air. Hi.
3: Hi, Art. This is Jerry in St. Louis.
1: Hi, Jerry.
3: Art, I have a question for you. You and the guy were talking not too long ago about your flight where you got sick, and you said something about you took some certain vitamins or something.
1: No, I took colloidal silver, it's called, and I took it for many weeks prior to the flight. I took it while I was in Mexico, and I had been led to believe that I was more or less bulletproof from viruses.
3: Okay, and can you give your address over the air before the beginning of the hour?
1: Mailing address?
3: Yeah.
1: Do you have a pencil?
3: Yeah.
1: All right, if you will spell Pahrump, try to spell Pahrump, Nevada, I will give it to you. Let me hear you spell Pahrump.
3: Yeah, it sounds like P-R-U-M-P.
1: Hmm. All right, are you ready for reality?
3: Yeah.
1: All right, it is Art Bell, Post Office Box 4755.
3: 4755.
1: In P... P-A-H.
3: P-A-H.
1: R-U-M-P.
3: R-U-M-P.
1: Nevada, zip code 89041.
3: 89041.
1: Dash 4755.
3: Dash 4755.
1: That's it.
3: Okay, thank you, Art.
1: Thank you, my friend. Take care. West of the Rockies, you're on the air. Good morning.
4: Art Bell, how
1: yes,
4: are you
1: sir.
4: This morning, my
1: I'm
4: good
1: just,
4: man?
1: Just fine.
4: This is Dennis down in the lower desert in Yuma, Arizona.
1: Yes, sir.
4: Art, I've been retrieving in my mind the April Fool's prank.
1: You mean on the website?
4: No, sir.
1: Which one?
4: They fly into Area 51.
1: Oh, that was on April 2nd.
4: Well, it was, yes, yes, April 1, April 2.
1: No, it was April 2.
4: What I detected from that, you had indicated that there was a microphone that would cut out all sound.
1: Oh, yeah, it's called a noise-canceling mic. There's no question about
4: right.
1: that.
4: Right. His radio was off. His girlfriend had called you and told you to keep a line open.
1: Wait a minute. Let's get it straight. She sent a fax and asked me to keep a line open.
4: Right. Would there be a noise reducer for a cellular phone?
1: Absolutely. In other words, if you had an external microphone plugged into a cellular, which you would do because you wouldn't want to have to hold a cellular phone while you were flying an airplane. Look, I'm not saying that what happened is real. I'm just saying that if you had an external mic hooked up to a cellular and it was a noise-canceling mic, you would not hear engine noise.
4: I see. That's where I was lost.
1: Well, you'd want to have hands off. In other words, you wouldn't have to be trying to hold on to a cellular phone while you were trying to fly a plane.
4: Absolutely.
1: Yeah.
4: Absolutely.
1: So I I'm not saying it's real. Who the hell knows?
4: Well, I just figured it was a latter day April Fool's joke. Huh?
1: It may have been. It may have been.
4: Art, God bless you and God bless America.
1: Thank you very much for the call. East of the Rockies, you are upon the air. Good morning.
5: Well, a pleasant good morning to you from Oklahoma.
1: Yes, Oklahoma. Where in Oklahoma, pray tell, are you?
5: Sir? Oklahoma City.
1: Oklahoma City, all right.
5: Yeah. Your previous caller was mentioning about the fly into Area 51.
1: Yes, you don't have a very good phone, sir. You're kind of hard to hear.
5: Okay, it's on a payphone. I'll try to do the best I can.
1: Oh, I see. Okay.
5: Your NASA guest alluded to a project where they was going to go out fly by a comet?
1: Yes.
5: And I wonder if you'd heard of Project Stardust.
1: Actually, he even said that what they were going to try to do would be to, in effect, rendezvous with a comet and fly with it, taking a good long series of photographs. Very exciting.
5: I don't know if that's Stardust or not, but Stardust is going to go out and try to capture some of the dust from the tail.
1: Right.
5: Also some of the solar wind.
1: Right.
5: Some of the stellar wind. And currently, the plans for it to land are somewhere in a deserted area in southern Nevada.
1: Figures.
5: Wonder where that could be.
1: Not figures. Pahrump, probably.
5: You might get your chance to do what you've always wanted to do, talk one in.
1: Yeah, you're right. You're absolutely right, and Tim Burton will probably do a movie about it.
5: You might have to come out of retirement. I don't think it's going to come back to about 2006.
1: I didn't want to get don't rule me out. I still may be around it in 2006.
5: Hey, I hope so. I don't know what I'd do without you.
1: I thank you, my friend. Yeah, I might still be around. My attitude about this is to continue to do it for as long as it's fun. And it's a lot of fun, you know. First time caller line, you're on the air. Hi.
6: Hi, my name is Claudia Guzman from Santa Cruz, California.
1: From where in California?
6: Santa Cruz, California.
1: Santa Cruz again, okay.
6: My question was regarding your first UFO encounter.
1: My only one.
6: Your only one. Was that when you first began to believe in them, or have you had some belief in them prior to that?
1: Well, I've always had an interest in ufology. And I did interviews many years prior to when I saw what I saw. But in the center of your question is, did it change me?
6: Yes.
1: And the answer is absolutely yes. Hell yes.
6: Yes.
1: Sure it did. And had you been with me, you too would have been changed. Believe me.
6: That does not
1: mean that I suddenly embrace little green guys or any other colored guys from anywhere else. But I saw something that I guarantee you, I don't believe we have the technology to do right now. Now, maybe we're that far ahead and we're not being told. If that's true, and it was ours, then it's a big story.
6: Right.
1: If it wasn't ours, that's even a bigger story. But either way, what I saw changed me, of course.
6: Okay.
1: Okay?
6: Thank you.
1: Yep, thank you. Wildcard Line, you're on the air. Good morning.
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7: That's it. I just want to say about this, the airplane and Area 51.
1: Oh, yes.
7: I had listened to your show on a Fisher RSV-737 surround receiver.
1: Yes, sir.
7: And on this system, the sound of the engines is apparent.
1: For the
7: slightest split seconds before and after he starts every word, there's a...
1: I know. I also heard that, and you're the first one to call public attention to it, but I heard that too. And, of course, I'm sitting here with headphones on and really hearing the original thing, so...
7: Mm-hmm.
1: I also heard that.
7: I thought that was the most credibility lending factor about it. His voice, there was something that, you know, seemed a little staged. But when he said, hang on, we're going to this turn here, and you could hear, you know, actually almost feel the engines pulling to the right or the left, whichever way he's
1: going. Well, there was also one other thing that I would like to note for the technical people out there, and that is that I heard what seemed to be a squelch system in his audio. In other words... Do you know what I mean by squelch?
7: Not technically, no. But
1: okay, in other words, when he was not speaking, there was a silencing mechanism.
7: I see.
1: So that any ambient noise would not be overwhelming, and I could hear that taking effect every time he would speak and stop.
7: Mm-hmm. And.
1: Doesn't mean it's real, but.
7: If everybody could hear it like we've probably heard it, they may have changed their ideas. If they think it's, or are convinced it's a hoax, I'm not convinced it's a hoax. The sound of those engines, a split second before and after every word, there's quite a bit of credibility, in my opinion, especially in surround.
1: Well, especially in surround, huh? All right, thank you very much. Of course, it would have to be... you wouldn't have real surround because we're not providing real stereo. You know, we could do that. Technically, we have the ability to transmit in stereo from here through the uplinks to the radio stations. And we have a significant number of FM stations out there. We may do that one day. I've always tried to figure out what would be the point. Well, the bumper music would all come out in stereo. And you could always take callers and put them on one channel and the talk host on the other. Or if you had a debate going, talk host in the middle, one caller on one side, the other caller on the other side. Or maybe that's just a dumb, fun idea. I don't know. West of the Rockies, you're on the air. Good morning.
8: Morning, Art. This is Chris up in Fairbanks, Alaska.
1: Yes, sir.
8: I was wondering, I called yesterday and asked you if you got the package, but you said you had it checked. I was the one that sent you that UFO, basically how to build one.
1: How to build a UFO.
8: Yeah. It gave you a little perpetual motion machine.
1: No, I don't have that yet.
8: Oh, okay.
1: I would definitely know about a perpetual motion machine when I got here.
8: Yeah, I'm sending you another package. It has a lot of schematics in there about how to build a remote control UFO with a video camera hookup.
1: Really?
8: Yeah.
1: God, that sounds like fun.
8: Yeah, we're the thing about flying around here in town, once we get it set up right.
1: Well, now, so you're advertising it ahead of time. Now you're going to take all the fun out of it.
8: Oh, no, no, no. We're not going to sell them or anything.
1: I didn't say that. I mean, you're going to fly a remote-control UFO around Fairbanks.
8: Yeah.
1: You don't want to advertise that ahead of time.
8: Well...
1: Let them be surprised, like Porky did with the mountain, you know?
8: Oh, I don't want to be that cruel to people.
1: Ha, ha, ha.
8: Oh, there's no farmers up here to fly out to.
1: Well, why not? I think the people of Fairbanks would get a big kick out of it. Of course, you might have to hide for a while, but... We're right now, we're taking a careful voice print of everything you say.
8: Oh, okay. So the voice scrambler, is it working? This isn't my real voice. You don't think that, do you?
1: So in other words, you're saying that you are scrambling your voice.
8: Exactly.
1: Uh-huh. Well, that's a horrible thing to do to somebody. So you really are, you're going to fly a UFO, huh?
8: Yeah, a remote-controlled one. That'd be pretty cool. Oh, one other thing.
1: Yeah.
8: Have you ever tried calling 1-800-ART-BELL?
1: What do you get?
8: You get a weird answering machine service.
9: This is Art's answering service. What do you want?
8: No, it doesn't sound like the voice of Satan.
1: No?
8: No.
1: What does it sound like?
8: It's just a weird, strange answering service. Please enter in your numeric digit code. So we tried 666.
1: And?
8: It said this is Art Bell's answering service.
1: I don't believe you.
8: Well, you're right. I lied. I'm sorry. But I didn't lie about the UFO, and I am sending off a package of the information to you.
9: Go away now.
8: So you'll be able to build your own.
1: All right, sir. Thank you.
8: Have a good one.
1: Right, bye. First time caller line, you're on the air. Hi.
10: Hi, this is Kevin. I'm calling from the Roaring Fork Valley in Colorado.
1: Roaring Fork Valley?
10: Glenwood Springs to Aspen.
1: All right. Oh, yes, that's where the elite go to school.
10: Yeah, well, that's where the non-elite live. To serve the elite, I guess. Hey, I got a few things to say here.
1: All right.
10: First of all, the idea of the spirals in the tail of the comet.
1: Yes.
10: This is depicted on several different indigenous peoples' records, pictographic records.
1: Yes.
10: And if you correlate that with Velikovsky's writings, which I'm quite familiar with, and it's astounding to me that over the last couple of years there's been a few really good programs on television about asteroidal impacts and near misses and so forth, and no one has ever bothered to mention Velikovsky, although all his theories and ideas are being proven.
1: He's great. Mentioned here all the time.
10: Really? I'm going to start listening more.
1: You really do.
10: I certainly do. And the other thing is the militias and all that. There's a correlation between all these things. All these things are connected.
1: Well, they may be.
10: Well, they are, and it can actually be proven.
1: Where do you think this is going? I mean, we're more and more now, we've got people holed up, we've got standoffs, we've got people with automatic weapons. God, I saw one of the weapons I collected from these people that are on the way to the standoff, and it looked like it would hold about 500 rounds, you know?
10: Yeah.
1: And then now we've got people with bombs and big enough to blow up 3 city blocks and all this crap going on. Yeah. Where's all this going in your mind?
10: Well, I'll tell you where it's all going in my mind is... ultimately, what will happen is we're going to see the federal government, the U.S. government, declare martial law, and it's going to be involving a lot of foreign forces who will be under the jurisdiction of basically the U.N.
1: Well, who's really promoting this? In other words, I know that the groups believe that the government is doing this, and they have this great fear that our government is going to clamp down and we'll be in a police state and all the rest of it. Well, if this kind of thing keeps happening... they're going to create that reality. In other words, yeah, you bet.
10: Yeah.
1: It's going to happen, and it's going to be a cycle that I have no idea how we're going to get stopped.
10: Well, we're not going to be able to stop it. It's already, actually, the wheels have been well set in motion.
1: Yeah.
10: What we're witnessing is the manifestation of something that's taken a very long time, actually close to 6,000 years to unfold. It's a prophetic legacy that we're all involved in, whether we know it or like it or care to be. What's going to happen ultimately is we're going to have a thermonuclear war.
1: Oh.
10: And we're also, coincidentally, as has happened in prior civilizations on this planet, we're going to go through cataclysmic natural catastrophes right coinciding with that time. And the social chaos and the breakdown that we're seeing in confidence in governments all over the world is just one example of how things are leading that way. It's all coming to a head, to a focal point. And that'll be shortly around the turn of the century.
1: Well, it's what I call the quickening. It's just the process leading up to what you describe as one resolution to it. But, you know, there will be something on the other side of what you're talking about. I don't know what, but something. Sir, I've got to run. We're at the top of the hour now. From the high desert, I'm Art Bell, and this is the CBC Radio Network. Don't touch that dial, for in many markets, we will be right back. Trust me, or morning shows come next, whatever.

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1: Tornadoes and thunderstorms ripped through eastern Kansas and Arkansas Sunday, killing a motorist, damaging homes. There's going to be more and more of this. The weather is turning on us. Second-time reporter to testify in leak case. Washington is consuming itself with who said what when. There, I'm done. That's all the national news that I feel like I'm talking about. Now, this in a moment, I'm going to read a story to you that I think is really, really important. First, though, I guess I should say the Bell family as well. The webcam shot tonight. That's Dusty. Now, you can see Dusty has grown a great deal, not only with her shiny fur coat, but in her interests. Now, what's pictured in the webcam shot tonight is our bird, now an adult bird. We raised that bird once it fell out of the tower there at 80 feet. We raised that bird from babydom to what it is now, a full-grown bird. Dusty can be seen looking with great passion, intent, not good intent, at that bird. Now, we have placed two desert cactuses between Dusty and the possibility of getting to the cage you see suspended from the ceiling. However, Dusty is a smart cat. And what she's been doing, recognizing after some painful exploration that this cacti is not to be trifled with, she has begun to remove the spurs, little spikes on the cactus, one by one. It reminds me of a criminal trying to dig his way out of jail with a spoon and then getting caught just as he's about to surface. Now, that's going to happen because we'll just go out and buy a new cactus. If she takes every one of the little stingers off, we'll just go get more cactus. And she can go right on wishing. Anyway, that's the webcam shot tonight, worth taking a look at. I snapped that last night. Now, I'm sure that what I am about to read to you has been covered in previous shows. At least it damn well better have been, and I don't see how it could have been avoided, so certainly it has been dealt with. But as far as I'm concerned, we could spend the entire night on this one story. When, in fact, Ed Dames is due next hour, no, we've got lots to talk to him about, assuming he's there. I put in a call to him earlier. He hasn't returned that, so I don't know. Might not get him. If not, we'll talk about this all night. The headline, it's from Yahoo News, by the way, and the headline you should be familiar with as a listener to this program. The headline is, former Canadian Minister of Defense asks Canadian Parliament to hold hearings on relations with alien ET civilizations. Thursday, November 24th. So surely you've heard this or part of it, at least. I'm going to give you the whole thing. Ottawa, Canada. A former Canadian Minister of Defense and Deputy Prime Minister under Pierre Trudeau has joined forces with three non-governmental organizations to ask the Parliament of Canada to hold public hearings on exopolitics relations with ETs. By ETs, Mr. Hellyer, I believe it is. And these organizations mean ethical, advanced, extraterrestrial civilizations that now may be visiting Earth. On September 25th of this year, in a startling speech at the University of Toronto that caught the attention of mainstream newspapers and magazines, Paul Hellyer, Canada's defense minister from 1963 through 7 under Nobel Peace Prize laureate Prime Minister Lester Pearson, publicly stated, quote, UFOs are as real as the airplanes that fly over your head, end quote. Mr. Hellyer went on to say, quote, I'm so concerned about what the consequences might be of starting an intergalactic war that I just think I have to say something, end quote. Hellyer revealed, again, quote, the secrecy involved in all matters pertaining to the Roswell incident was unparalleled. The classification was, from the outset, above top secret. So the vast majority of U.S. officials and politicians, let alone a mere allied minister of defense, were never in the loop. Hellyer warned, the United States military are preparing weapons which could be used against...
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1: Important problems facing our planet today. Three non-governmental organizations took Hillier's words to heart and approached Canada's Parliament in Ottawa, Canada's capital, to hold public hearings on a possible ET presence and what Canada should do. The Canadian Senate, which is an appointed body, has held objective, well-regarded hearings and issued reports on controversial issues like same-sex marriage and medical marijuana. On September 20th of 2005, the Institute for Cooperation in Space requested Canadian Senator Colin Kenney, Senator Chair of the Third Standing Senate Committee on National Security and Defense, quote, schedule public hearings on the Canadian Exopolitics Initiative so that witnesses such as the Honorable Paul Hillier and Canadian-connected high-level military intelligence, NORAD-connected scientific and government witnesses facilitated by the Disclosure Project and by the Toronto Exopolitics Symposium can present compelling evidence, testimony, and public policy recommendations. The non-governmental organizations seeking Parliament hearings include Canada-based Toronto Exopolitics Symposium, which organized the University of Toronto Symposium at which Mr. Hillier spoke, the Disclosure Project, you know about that, a U.S.-based organization that has assembled high-level military intelligence witnesses of possible ET presence. That's also one of the organizations seeking Canadian Parliament hearings, by the way. Vancouver-based Institute for Cooperation in Space, ICIS, whose international director headed a proposed 77 extraterrestrial communication study for the White House, a former U.S. President Jimmy Carter, who himself has publicly, of course, reported 1969 very close encounter of the first kind with a UFO, filed the original request for Canadian Parliament hearings. The Canadian Exopolitics Initiative, presented by the organizations to a Senate committee panel hearing in Winnipeg, Canada on March 10th, proposes that the Government of Canada undertake a decade of contact. That's a decade of contact. The proposed decade of contact is a 10-year process of formal, funded public education, scientific research, educational curricula development and implementation, strategic planning, community activity, and public outreach concerning our terrestrial society's full cultural, political, social, legal, and governmental communication and public interest diplomacy with advanced ethical off planet cultures now visiting Earth. Canada has a long history of opposing the basing of weapons in outer space. On September 22nd last year, Canadian Prime Minister Paul Martin declared to the UN General Assembly, quote, space is our final frontier. It has always captured our imagination. What a tragedy it would be if space became one big weapons arsenal and the scene of yet a new arms race. Martin stated in 67, the United Nations agreed that weapons of mass destruction must not be based in space. The time has come to extend the ban to all weapons. In May of 2003, speaking before the Canadian House of Commons Standing Committee on National Defense and Veterans Affairs, former Minister of Foreign Affairs, Canada's Lloyd Axworthy, stated, Washington's offer to Canada is not an invitation to join America under a protective shield, but it does represent a global security doctrine that violates Canadian values on many levels. Axworthy continued, there should be an uncompromising commitment to preventing the placement of weapons in space. On February 24, 2005, Canadian Prime Minister Paul Martin made official Canada's decision not to have anything to do with the U.S. government's ballistic missile defense program. Paul Hillier, who now seeks Canadian Parliament hearings on relations with ETs on May 15th of 2003, stated in Toronto's Globe and Mail newspaper, Canada should accept the

long-standing invitation of U.S. Congressman Dennis Kucinich of Ohio to launch a conference to seek approval of an international treaty to ban weapons in space. That would be a positive Canadian contribution toward a more peaceful world. In early 2005, the Canadian Senate wrote ICAIS, indicating the Senate committee just could not hold hearings on ETs in 2005 because of their already crowded schedule. That doesn't deter us, said a spokesperson for the non-governmental organization. We're going ahead with our request to Prime Minister Paul Martin and the official opposition leaders in the House of Commons now, and we will reapply with the Senate of Canada in early 2006. Quote, time is on the side of open disclosure that there are ethical extraterrestrial civilizations visiting Earth. The spokesperson went on, our Canadian government needs to openly address these important issues of the possible deployment of weapons in outer space and war plans against ethical ET societies. The implications of this story are just incredible. And now, I've got a number of questions for you. Let me just quickly pose them, and if you feel so disposed to answer, please do. Number one, do you believe, as this would indicate, that they are here now, that they are ethical? Well, we'll get to that. Just basically that they are now here. Two, should our military, as in the U.S. military, prepare to deal with them? Now, that's not such an easy question, unless you can answer some of the following. In other words, should all weapons, for example, be really banned from space? What are the odds that they are, you know, are going to be our friends? What do you think the odds are they're going to be our friends? Now, until you can answer that one, you should be very careful how you answer number two. Should our military prepare to deal with them? Since we don't know the answer to number four, it seems to me number two has got to be a yes. Now, I'm certainly not a fan of shooting at UFOs, nor weapons in space. But until we know their intentions, do we really want to hobble our own military so they cannot deal with them should it occur? Or if it is occurring now, do we really want to stop our own military from being able to defend

You know, there are so many other stories that I wish I had time to get to. The snows failing to fall in the Arctic tundra is just not happening, folks. They're not getting any snow. The weather is, you know, clearly changing. Or this from BBC. CO2 level at the highest point in 650,000 years. 650,000 years. Or this, how the world will end. Very interesting story. Whitley Strieber's Unknown Country comes up with it in The Guardian. A reporter asked, get this, 10 scientists, why do all these things come out of Great Britain? 10 scientists to name the biggest danger to human life on Earth. Are you curious what they said? Some say we'll go out with a big bang. Others say Earth will have a slow, lingering end. Still others say we'll solve the problems. And will evolve into what, a type 2 or 1 civilization? According to British astronomer Royal Martin Rees, human beings have only a 50-50 chance of making it through the 21st century. Oh. He thinks our biggest threats, such as our global warming, are caused indeed by humans. UK researcher Nick Brooks also thinks that climate change is our greatest danger. Viennese researcher Richard Stindl says our species has a predestined extinction date, just like the cells in our bodies. He compares these to telomeres, which are the protective caps at the end of our chromosomes. As our cells divide, they never copy their telomeres quite completely, you know, just like VHS tapes, never completely the same. And so slowly you age, slowly you die, he contends. That eventually this leads to old age in humans, like cancer and Alzheimer's and strokes, and for civilization in general, exactly the same thing. You know, there is a birth, a life, and a death. But Stindl thinks that telomeres also get shorter as a species ages, meaning that every species is destined to eventually become extinct. Health researcher Marie Zambon predicts that a viral pandemic like bird flu will be the end of us. In some places, human life has almost been done in by HIV or SARS. She illustrates, you know, with those how quickly it can happen. A terrorism expert, likely, as you might imagine, thinks that that will do it, a bomb, a biological weapon. While defense expert Air Marshal Lord Garden still thinks nuclear war will do us in, NASA's Donald Yeomans thinks we're going to go the way of the dinosaurs, that our world will end with a meteorite strike. I saw a very interesting piece on Discovery Channel the other day about a meteorite strike, and one of the things that would occur with a big one is that the rock would heat. And the rock would heat with this incredible temperature that would race around and cover the entire Earth in a, well, something approaching the temperature of our sun, and that it might remain that way for thousands of years. They contend that nevertheless, life at the biological or cellular level would continue at some depths of the ocean and land, and would once again emerge to bring forth life on Earth. How many times has that happened so far? We don't know. We know many. We suspect many would be a better way to put it. From the New Scientist, speaking of the little things, the New Scientist, a respected Japanese scientist who works with the World Health Organization, says the Chinese are lying. Liar, liar, pants on fire, says 300 people actually have died of H5N1 bird flu in China. 300, including the 7 cases caused by human-to-human transmission. Now, that would be a monster of a story. This in New Scientist, I guess, part of the quotes. But he's claiming 300 people have died in China. My God, what a lie. And if the rest of it is true, that, you know, human-to-human transmission has occurred, then that's even a bigger lie. The allegations, which he revealed at a meeting in Germany, contrast sharply with China's official position, as you might imagine. It reports only, well, get this, 3 confirmed deaths of H5N1 in people, a boy in Hunan province,
who recovered, two women who died in Anhui province, the latest of which was announced on Thursday. There may be another probable case in Hunan province. So they admit those, but here we have a Japanese scientist who says it's a bunch of lies. There's 300 cases there. 300! Toshiro could not be reached for comment for the piece in The New Scientist. But others have said these rumors have been investigated, and we've been told by the Chinese Ministry of Health that there's absolutely no foundation to them, said Dick Thompson, a spokesman for the World Health Organization. That was a quote to The New Scientist. So you can imagine my concern when I saw a story indicating that what many people fear, myself certainly, is that human-to-human transmission already has begun. Now, we can't really nail this down for sure, but if it has, that's a very, very serious story. So we'll put that in Stanton's gray box for now. I think the big story is from Canada. My God, this is a monster story. Virtually, on the one hand, they're saying they are here, and we need to deal with them, and they are ethical, and they are moral, and they're good guys. That's one hell of an assumption, and that's one hell of a story. I mean, how could we not talk about this? How could we not? So do you believe they're here? Should our military prepare to deal with them by putting weapons in space? Should weapons in space be just banned completely? Or, what are the odds? This is really the key question. The last question is really the key question before we can answer the others, I think. What are the odds that they're our friends? Well, you know, this whole thing operates on the premise that they are, that they're ethical, advanced and ethical, and maybe they are. But what if they're not? So until you can answer that question, I don't know how you can decide that our military should not have something up there with which to defend.

0: normally, I mean, in most times, I would just be going with horror, weapons in space. Good God. Of course not. But really, you know, you really have to consider the possibility that though the story may have accuracy in it, I'm not fully aware that we've determined that they're... Yeah, I know, look, they're advanced, right? Thousands, if not millions of years ahead of us, and so the natural inclination of people is to consider that these brutish acts that we conduct here on Earth, and always have, you know, from Hitler... And far before Hitler and far after Hitler is just the way of the world. We're a warrior kind of people. So I guess it's a natural assumption to think they're good little guys and wish us nothing but well. But what if? What if that's not the case? First time caller line, you are on the air.
1: Hi, good evening.
0: Good evening. Where are you?
1: I'm calling from London, Ontario, in Canada.
0: Aha, the source of the story.
1: Yes. I guess my comment is that I don't think a politician is going to go out on the line like that unless he has something to validate it.
0: I'm with you. I agree. This is... What we see here, this Yahoo story, I assume it appeared in many places, but it's a monstrous story, and it wouldn't have happened unless there was something real behind it. So we're on the same page there.
1: Yeah, I do. As far as not having weapons in space until you know the motives of your enemy, I think the fact if they wanted to harm us, don't you think they would have done it by now?
0: That is... the logical conclusion. But when we're dealing with an alien life form, if in fact that's it, then can we depend on what seems logical for us? In other words, put another way, would you bet your life on it?
1: Would I bet my life on it?
0: Yes.
1: That they won't harm us?
0: That's right.
1: I think it would be a no-win situation if we went to war with them. So either way, I'd lose my life.
0: Well, and so you feel that way so strongly that you would say, no weapons in space, period.
1: I don't know if we know what we're getting into, or maybe we do, but...
0: Let's try this angle.
1: Yeah.
0: Let's say... Then there you are on a cold Canadian evening. A giant light appears outside the door. You hear this humming magnetic-like sound. Something lands, and you're about to be abducted. You spot the beings, and it's obvious you're going to be abducted. Would you say to yourself, cool, I heard they're friendly. Everything's going to be okay. Hey, I'm not afraid.
1: In that situation, I'd be out cold, so it wouldn't matter.
0: In other words, you'd be so scared. You'd have fallen on the frozen Canadian turf.
1: I would be probably out cold.
0: That's a good, honest answer. So,
1: well, I think, no, Art, I know where you're coming from, but this is a very big story.
0: Yes.
1: And I'm just curious and interested to see what American counterparts or equal politicians, equal level, would come forward and validate it or dispute it.
0: All right. Here's what I think.
1: Yeah.
0: The early statement that there is something to this means, I mean, I can't even imagine this would get released without the American government sort of winking and nodding and saying, well, yeah, it's about time. Let's do it this way.
1: So they're filtering it through someone else?
0: Yeah.
1: Oh.
0: Yeah, we're famous for doing that.
1: Oh, yes, yeah. Okay, so you're testing the waters to see what type of response you're going to get.
0: Mm-hmm. And you've not, anyway, on the weapons in space part, do you, I mean, at some point you have to tell the military, no, you don't. And here's Congress saying, in the Senate saying, no, you don't ever, not any kind of weapons. Or are you just concerned enough about who they might be that you would say, I guess we better keep planning for any contingency?
1: So if we're talking since Roswell, when... there was probably contact since then.
0: Yes.
1: That's a long time ago. And what, 50 years ago?
0: By our standards, yes.
1: Over 50 years ago. But I'm just saying, don't you think in 50 years we would know what their intentions are?
0: I don't know.
1: I just can't see us working with someone for 50 years and not knowing what their intentions are. And if
0: yes,
1: we,
0: if you assume that that substantial contact occurred in Roswell,
1: mm-hmm.
0: and we do know what their intentions are, then why are we proceeding to build weapons in space?
1: I guess the theory was that for other countries, to fight other countries, I don't know, on Earth. Because other countries are.
0: Well, maybe if it really gets bad, we can just take the Canadian arm on the shuttle and swat at them.
1: Yes, you can do that.
0: All right. Thank you, dear.
1: You're welcome.
0: You take care. Bye. You're on International Line. You're on the air. Good morning.
2: Good morning.
0: Hi.
2: This is Louise calling from British Columbia.
0: Yet another Canadian. What are the odds?
2: Fascinating that it hasn't been in our papers or hasn't been talked about on our local radio or TV yet.
0: Really?
2: So this is really good that we're getting it from you, and thank you for doing that. Maybe now we can jar them and ask them what's going on.
0: I look at a story like this and I go, hey, it doesn't get any hotter than this.
2: Well, I'm really glad that you're doing this. What my opinion would be about whether I have fear of this or not is that we have a lot of space here in Canada. Like, for example, in the Arctic Circle, there are not many people here. We have a lot of open space.
0: Yes.
2: So perhaps that would be why we might be more concerned.
0: Well, meaning what? That they're going to move in and take the acreage or what?
2: Well, that they could be here and not seen quite easily is what I would feel. I've been in the Arctic. Space is unbelievable up there.
0: Well, you Canadians have all looked alike to me for a long time anyway, so maybe they're just mixing in.
2: You know, we talk about that here.
0: Oh, do you really?
2: Oh, yes. We're not sure who's who here either.
0: You upstaged me. All right, so on the weapons in space question, how do you feel? I mean, if you were having to make the decision and you knew there were aliens, but you didn't know their intent for sure, would you order the weapons built or would you say, forget it, none?
2: I'm afraid that we're not capable of dealing with what energy they might be able to send at us if they want to.
0: There's a pretty good case for that. In other words, even if they came from, say, the closest possible inhabited star system, they would have technology so far ahead of us that they could squish us like we would step on an anthill.
2: I'm afraid we would be just like we were in the Civil War days by comparison in war with them. That would be my feeling about that.
0: I bet you haven't seen the new War of the Worlds yet, have you?
2: No, but I want to.
0: Well, it's got maybe the best special effects I've ever seen in a movie, but it's got what we could call the possible downside of contact.
2: Well, I guess we'll just have to wait and see. You know, that's the Canadian philosophy. It's on the bottom of our flag. Wait and see.
0: Actually, it's an entire way of living, isn't it?
2: It is, and it gets us by.
0: All right. Well, listen, my dear, I thank you for the call.
2: Thank you.
0: And take care. Take that Canadian arm and swat at them as they go by. West of the Rockies, you're on the air. Hello.
3: Hi, Art.
0: Hi.
3: You know what I was thinking?
0: What?
3: Now, I just came up with this, so you'll have to excuse my
0: conspiratorial
3: mind. Well,
0: let me get a couple basics out of the way. What is your first name?
3: Oh, it's Mark.
0: And where are you, Mark?
3: I'm in Mesa.
0: Okay, and now you're thinking.
3: Well, you know, there's an international treaty against arms in space. Now, what you said earlier about, I mean, let's be honest, if they can travel these great distances to get to us, they could clearly squash us like a bug.
0: Well, there is that thinking, but maybe they're physical total weaklings. Maybe they're pushovers. Maybe they're crawling little turtles who have somehow evolved. And
3: that doesn't stop their little laser beams from cutting our heads off. I mean, come on, they've clearly got incredibly advanced technology. I mean,
0: so you have seen War of the Worlds.
3: Actually, no, I didn't.
0: No, okay.
3: Well, actually, I did see the first one.
0: There was a lot of lasering and disintegrating and stuff. It was pretty bad.
3: Oh, yeah,
0: the one I saw
3: didn't have that.
0: Anyway, this is a giant question. Are you so comfortable, sir, that you would say, forget it, weapons in space, no way?
3: Absolutely, because they say necessity is the mother of invention, but the fact of the matter is the need to kill the other guy is the mother of invention. So it would seem more likely to me if we had weapons in space, we would certainly use them on each other before we'd use them on anything else. I mean, we're still, to this day, people kill people the world over. It goes on like a vicious cycle.
0: Well, all
3: and
0: right.
3: They always
0: let's enlarge on what you just said. I mean, you're absolutely right. We are, without a doubt, a warrior-like people.
3: Oh, yeah.
0: We're a warrior people. Now, any observing society, no matter how well-intentioned they may be when they just before they got here and began to look at us every day, what do you suppose they might be thinking now? They might be thinking, at the very least, quarantine.
3: Well, it depends on their intent. I mean, if they're really a peaceful race, they're going to just want to have nothing to do with us. If they're a little more on the shady side, they might say, hey, why don't we show you guys how to build the big gun? So, you know, it goes either way. But either way, there's nothing we're going to be able to build that's going to destroy them. I mean, just the idea of launching an MX missile to another galaxy, I mean, our sun would burn out before it got there. It would be a kind of a moot point. We would never destroy their homeland.
0: Do you think that you could explain this rationally enough to an American general, a typical military cigar-chomping, Pentagon kind of general?
3: I guess it depends on his clearance. Really intriguing.
0: No, I'm just talking about the entire concept that you've been presenting me with, that they'd be so far advanced that there would be no point in even trying to defend ourselves because they would squish us.
3: Well, I think that's just common sense.
0: Yeah, but could you make that kind of common sense to a general who's in charge of defending?
3: Well, no, because they like to kill people.
0: That's
3: break
0: their job.
3: Yeah, of course they're going to want to put weapons in space because, hey, what if China gets out of hand? I mean, we got to kill them before they try to cash in all our bonds.
0: There's a big one. Forget the aliens, just with the Chinese.
3: It's nice to have them for the aliens, but hey, if we have some more problems in Afghanistan, why send over troops we don't have when we can just hit them with our big gun?
0: Having said all that, you're still against it.
3: Oh, absolutely. Yeah, I would be strongly against putting weapons in space.
0: Do you believe that your thinking would carry the day in reality?
3: I would think that basically what this administration wants, this administration gets. This administration, in my opinion, belongs in jail, and they seem to get away with every lie they tell to Congress or the American people. So,
0: isn't jail a little strong?
3: I really don't think so. Outing that CIA agent, I mean, we don't know how many lives they put in danger with that. And to say that that was just one lone man that did that, and no, it was an accident, it just doesn't float with me.
0: You don't think that story?
3: I think Cheney was sitting in a room with the guy and
0: blown
3: said, "Here's how we can get him back."
0: Don't you think it's blown a little out of proportion? No matter how, what.
3: How do you mean blown out of proportion?
0: I don't know. The whole thing of
3: outing one
0: name got up
3: is
0: not
3: hard
0: good.
3: To blow that out of proportion.
0: I know it's not good. But
3: it's really bad because
0: it's really not bad.
3: Just her that's put in danger.
0: Yeah,
3: it's everyone else that uses her front company.
0: It's really bad. Over 50,000 people die on our highways every year. I mean, just it's bad. But
3: yeah,
0: keep it in perspective.
3: In they don't die from an enemy's bullet.
0: I know, but
3: it kind of changes things.
0: Keep it in perspective. The amount of press time given to that versus some other pretty important things going on in the world right now.
3: You're going to have to clarify yourself a little bit.
0: Well, let me try again. 50,000 people plus die on the highways every year.
3: Yeah, and that's going to happen. I mean,
0: the only way
3: to change that is to take people off the highways, and that's clearly not practical.
0: All right, well, then you and I are not going to be able to. I'm just saying, can you not put it in perspective, the amount of press it's getting?
3: It sounds to me like you're trying to justify treason.
0: No. No. I would never justify the giving out of a covert operative's
3: name. So you
0: admit
3: that was wrong.
0: Yes, of course, absolutely.
3: It should be tracked down to the person who gave the order.
0: Yes, But I'm trying to say, the size of the story, keep it in perspective with other things that are going on.
3: Well, it's national security. I mean, it's our national security.
0: So hundreds of people may be dying in China of a disease that could kill every last one of us, making whoever gave that name rather moot.
3: Yeah, that's a nice distraction.
0: It's a distraction. Okay, thanks for the call. It's a distraction? It's a distraction? Bad as it may be, one name given. And it is bad. I don't deny that. I'm just saying keep it in perspective with the amount of press that it's received. My God. Wildcard line, you're on the air. Hi.
4: Hello, this is Jeff from St. Louis, Missouri, KTRS.
0: Yo, Jeff.
4: I emailed you that story about the 300 dying.
0: Oh, yes, yes, yes, yes, in China.
4: Yeah, and well, there's more dying all over, and the doctors just don't know because they're rural doctors and they don't know what they're looking for. There could be 1,500, there could be 5,000.
0: You know, as bad as it may be, the whole thing, what worries me more than anything else is the apparent suggestion in this story that there already has been human-to-human transmission. Now, baby, that's a whole new ballgame.
4: And can I make a comment about the aliens?
0: Yes?
4: There was a movie, TV movie, without warning, a fake newscast where aliens were trying to make contact with the use of asteroids.
0: Yes.
4: And we shot down the wrong asteroids, and then they just sent thousands and thousands of three-mile asteroids.
0: Yes.
4: From the asteroid belt.
0: I recall.
4: They don't even have
0: an impact. In fact, actually, it wouldn't take thousands. If you watch Discovery Channel, you'll discover that just one good-sized one would do in the Earth and all life.
4: Well,
0: other
4: we took
0: than
4: out the one and then the three, and then they just sent thousands.
0: Yeah. Yeah, I know, but it wouldn't take thousands to do it. It would just take one big rock.
4: Oh, yeah.
0: That's it.
4: Well, that's all my comments.
0: Planet would boil, all biological. Thank you very much for the call. Bacterial life would die, except that which could descend into the ocean to a very critical certain depth. In other words, not too deep, or it gets too hot, or not too high, or it gets too hot because the surface of the entire Earth is boiling. But somehow, these little things survive. I'm salving my lust for radio by being on ham radio. And so we have this site up where you can actually hear what ham radio is all about, including hearing me when I'm not here. And that's smeter.net. That's just a hobby, though. It's very different. You'll hear us talking about technical stuff and all kinds of weird, weird stuff. Anyway, check it out on the net. It's a way to get kind of a secret little window into ham radio. smeter.net, smeter.net. And I've got that written on the webcam photo tonight. Now, this is really going to, tonight's going to be something else. Ed Dames is the most loved and the most hated guest by any measure that we have on this program. The world's foremost remote viewing teacher, Edward A. Dames, Major, U.S. Army retired, is a decorated military intelligence officer. He is an original member of the U.S. Army Prototype Remote Viewing Training Program. He served as the training and operations officer for the Defense Intelligence Agency's Psychic Intelligence Collection Unit, currently serves as executive director for the Matrix Intelligence Agency. That's a private consulting group, the technical consultant for the feature film Suspect Zero. God, I hope you saw that great movie, Suspect Zero, a Tom Cruise, Paul Wagner production. Ed actually coached Sir Ben Kingsley in the part and played the role of an FBI remote viewing instructor in the movie as well. Yes, I saw him, saw the movie, thought it was really great. Actually, it was a damn good movie, to be honest with you. Now, ladies and gentlemen, Major Ed Dames. Ed, welcome to the program.
5: Take me to your leader.
0: Man, we have got so much to talk about. This story is just a monster. I could do 4 or 5 shows straight on this story alone. Anyway, Ed, before we get started, I need to do like a little inquisition here. So
5: fire away.
0: All right, this will take a few emails, you know, from people. One, we'll start a softball here. Hey, Art. I distinctly heard Ed tell George a few weeks ago that he was moving to the Ukraine. Well, you told me that, too. I was kind of half asleep when he said that. Did he really say that? And if it's so, why?
5: I am moving to Ukraine permanently. In fact, I spent half my time there now. I'm moving there permanently in late spring for personal reasons. My fiancé lives there.
0: So now we're engaged to a Ukrainian gal, eh?
5: She doesn't speak English, so I'm crashing on Russian.
0: I know you speak Chinese fluently. Now, what about Russian?
5: I'm learning as fast as I can.
0: I guess you're pretty good with languages, eh?
5: Pretty good.
0: Mm-hmm. All right. Now it gets harder. You always serve up the softball fast. Here it comes. Dear Art, I'm a longtime listener, Coast to Coast fan. Shows helped me get through graduate school in the 1990s. I'm now a history professor, how about that, at Indiana University in Bloomington, and have even used Coast to Coast in the classroom. Thanks for all the great radio. You're very welcome. He goes on, I'm writing this about tonight's show with Ed Dames in the hopes that you could ask him a few things. Dames is one of my favorite guests, but it sometimes seems as if he sidesteps and slides away from the accountability moments that he has set up for himself. One, he said one of the last times he was on, when the shuttle was flying again near the meteor shower, that he would not be surprised, that's a quote, if the shuttle did not make it back safely. He has always maintained that a shuttle being forced to abort a mission was a key happening. It did not get forced down, instead stayed up longer. It's not a big deal, but I noticed the last time he appeared talking to George that he no longer even mentioned the shuttle being forced down as the precursor of the kill shot. Two, the BTK killer. For years he's talked about he and his team would bring him in, that he'd be there. But then it appears that the BTK screwed up by sending a note that could be traced back to his church. Again, not a big deal. But after talking about it for years, when he appears on Coast to Coast, I don't think he even mentions the case has been broken. What happened? And perhaps the biggest, where's the gold? He's told you again and again that he would show up with gold bars, and when asked, he delays and dodges. The last time I checked, he was supposed to show up again at your house. Wasn't it in June for a great photo op? Again, where's the gold? So, you know, we've got that. We'll deal with those one at a time and then move on from there. Now, all of that is certainly true. On the other hand, Ed, as pointed out by another emailer, has had some pretty good hits, too. Some of his predictions, in fact, have been right on the money, according to Scott. It's just plain scary. I think his best one ever may have been when he said there was a big struggle in that Egyptian Airlines cockpit before it crashed into the Atlantic Ocean. Then the cockpit voice recorder, as you'll recall, proved he was exactly right. But he's had some big fat zeros, too. Now, let's deal with these, Ed, one at a time. I think the audience deserves answers.
5: Well, which one would you like to? Which topic would you like to address?
0: Let's take them in order. Number one would be the space shuttle.
5: The space shuttle I talked about on your show, not on.
0: That is correct. Yes,
5: on your show, I said that two-thirds of the data ensemble were enough for me to conclude that was the milestone for the beginning of. Solar hyperactivity, that the space shuttle being up during a meteor shower, during a time when the sun was producing super flares, the one thing that was missing was the idea of the shuttle being forced down by the meteor shower. That did not happen, but it was still, I felt, enough in terms of through a lens darkly, which remote viewing is, to hallmark the beginning of the kill shot sequence. I covered that.
0: To call it. All right, but the fact that nothing at all untoward occurred to the shuttle...
5: It isn't about the shuttle, though, Art. It's about the sequence of events.
0: Yes, yes, yes, yes. But you used the event of what was about to happen to the shuttle as saying, okay, well, then here comes the rest. We can take this marker and say, then that's going to be true. And so nothing happened to the shuttle. Therefore, the obvious question is, does that mean that a precursor has not yet occurred? Hence,
5: negative. It isn't about the shuttle. That ensemble of events that was the harbinger for what would begin to happen on the sun over a period of time.
0: Okay, I think I'm hearing that correctly. But again, it didn't happen.
5: The information ensemble happened. The meteor shower, the sun putting out X-class, mega X-class flares.
0: All of the elements were there, yes.
5: Yes, that's what I'm saying. That's all that I'm saying. The elements were there. That was enough to convince me as an analyst, remote viewing analyst, that was the milestone we were looking for. That's all I'm saying.
0: Okay. So you haven't, you wouldn't even conclude that to be a miss.
5: I'd say that the likelihood that was the harbinger event that remote viewers predicted, at least my team.
0: And remains true?
5: Remains true, yes.
0: All right.
5: With a likelihood of perhaps 85 to 90%.
0: All right, hold it right there. We'll deal with the rest. Hey, everybody. Believe me, what people remember more easily are the misses you had, not the hits, but the misses. So let's deal with another possible miss, or maybe not. I mean, maybe you will explain it as you did number one, the BTK killer.
5: If you remember, on your show, I said, in fact, after your show, George Nuri called me up at my house and asked me if we were responsible, if my team was responsible for providing information which led to his arrest, and I flat out said no. We all had plane tickets. In fact, my team's photos are up on your website tonight, every one of us. If you call those people up or have them call you, they will tell you we all had plane tickets, we all to fly in to Wichita, and just before and hotel reservations to go find this clown. And just before we left, about 5 days before we left, he was captured. So we flew into Wichita anyway and looked for a missing child. But that's pretty much the facts. We didn't get there before the police did.
0: All right. And then the final biggie here, he says, perhaps the biggest, where's the gold?
5: Yeah, that first one was on private property. We had no access to it. That was a treasure that was actually a stolen some stolen gold on a robbery. So we left Flagstaff, Arizona, not being able to get on the private property, which was not on the topographic maps we had in the overhead. They did not show that the property was private, where we located this stash. The second one, we announced the latitude and longitude, the exact geographic position of gold dust in Nevada, not that far from Pahrump. And two people went and staked a claim on that because my team and I did not want to own a gold mine to extract gold dust from the soil.
0: Why not? Everybody wants to own a gold mine.
5: Because it would have taken all our time. That's not what I want to do.
0: But you're saying since the program, two people glommed onto this area you're talking about and have filed actual claims.
5: Yes, yes. So now what my whole team is doing, and they're very upset that I just pulled them off of this target to go after Abu Musab al-Zarqawi, which we just sent information to Task Force 626.
0: Yeah, I can't imagine why they'd be upset. Zarqawi, gold bars. Zarqawi,
5: yeah.
0: Gold
5: this
0: bars.
5: This one, it looks like a Black Bart robbery that we're on to an actual strong box. And I have two team members who already went on the recon, matched our photographs, our sketches to the area. So we're going back en masse as a team to find this gold, and that'll be right after my clinic in January 21st, 22nd in Nevada, in Las Vegas. So we're looking at probably the first week of February as an entire team to go on site for this strong box. So I apologize it's taken so long. Mostly just mistakes, lessons learned in the field.
0: Well, if you really took them off the Gold Project, I understand why they're ticked at you.
5: Well, you can talk, like I say, you can talk to them and yourself and find out what their feelings are. Our report that went to Task Force 626 actually, Lex Lomwood, your web producer, has. So he also has overhead at the town where we've pinpointed this individual.
0: You're going to have to communicate with me. I don't communicate with producers. I don't talk to them.
5: We sent an overhead photography to your website manager, along with an actual copy of the report that we sent to Task Force 626, stating that Abu Musab al-Zarqawi's present location is in the town of Arupa, which is the closest.
0: Yeah. Arupa, okay. We'll remember that.
5: It's the closest town to the border of Jordan, and that he's hiding in and conducting operations out of what appears to be a modified shallow underground drainage structure. So we're doing all the sketches and providing that through our contacts to Task Force 626.
0: All right. Well, you ought to know you'd gain an awful lot of credibility if you came to my gate and handed me 6 gold bars and went away.
5: Oh, yeah.
0: Providing at least a brief photo op before you left me the gold bars.
5: Yeah, yeah.
0: So, I mean, credibility on the line here, Ed.
5: I know.
0: All right. Now, this one, and I'd like this settled in my own mind, to be honest with you. Christina writes, Art, I just watched a special with Will Thomas about chemtrails. Thomas says the military is spraying chemtrails containing aluminum and other fungi into the atmosphere. This supposedly will reflect solar rays coming back into the atmosphere and help reduce global warming. This reminded me of a past show you had with Ed, when Ed remote viewed the future of fungi was eating all the crops and animals. He also mentioned humans were starving to death due to this fungi, and our state of mind would be, well, I can't read this on the air. Could you ask Dame, she says, if there's a connection with chemtrails and this killer stuff that he viewed?
5: No, there's not. And they are not spraying fungi. They are, of course, spraying other things, but it's not. Fungi is not part of it.
0: No, huh?
5: No. And the reason they're doing it is highly classified.
0: Does it have anything to do with climate control?
5: Negative.
0: Nothing to do with global warming?
5: Nope. Well, I mean, the consequences are affecting global warming, but that has nothing to do with the mission goal. DOD could care less about the ramifications of what they do. In fact, I and a lieutenant colonel once stopped a test that was so damaging to the atmosphere that we actually threatened to tell the Environmental Protection Agency about this top secret.
0: How much can you tell me about what it was?
5: The test that I'm talking about?
0: You bet.
5: It was a test to try to mimic something that we saw the Russians do. And when the Russians did it, and if we were to do it too, it would actually blow portions of Earth's atmosphere into space, complete loss. It would actually not just degrade the atmosphere, but blow huge quantities, you know, millions of
0: Good
5: tons of atmosphere
0: God,
5: right
0: you,
5: out in the outer
0: Can space. You tell me how it would achieve that?
5: No, I cannot. I cannot. That's very classified.
0: And you're claiming this was stopped.
5: I stopped the test along with a female lieutenant colonel.
0: Can you tell us how you stopped it?
5: Yeah, we threatened to tell the Environmental Protection Agency, and we felt we had enough. We were holding enough cards, aces, to be able to get away with it without going to jail.
0: Oh, that's beginning to toy around in some very dangerous areas. If somebody really has their mind set on doing something like this, Ed.
5: Well, you know, when
0: you worry
5: when
0: about
5: you're
0: that?
5: In the military, I mean, I had this as a young, as a captain, a science and technology officer. I had the mentality for a long time about, you know, screw the civilians, screw the whales, and all that stuff. You know, we're going to kill those commies no matter what the cost. So if you grow up in an environment like that, as I did, then you have a certain mentality that you become habituated to, and you have to grow out of that, hopefully.
0: Screw the whales and the civilians.
5: Oh, yeah. Oh, yeah. Screw you guys. You know, we're going to kill those commies, and we could care less about what you think about it or how many whales we kill or whatever. So that's the mentality there.
0: Well, this is going to be a real natural segue into this. By the way, I wonder if you agree with me that this story is just a total monster. I mean, for this program, how do you get a bigger story than former Canadian Minister of Defense asked Canadian Parliament to hold hearings on relations with alien ET civilizations and names them as ethical, advanced, you know, nice guys? How big a story is this? It's got to be a monster.
5: Not to me.
0: Oh, no?
5: No. I mean, you want to talk space-based weapons. I mean, there's only one rationale for space-based weapons, and it has nothing to do with ETs.
0: Oh, really? All right. Hold it right there.

0: Perhaps not to Ed, but to everybody in this audience, virtually everybody, and certainly myself. The story's a monster. So Ed may sort of, fluff it off a little bit, but no. Baby, this is a monster. As the young lady who called said, whatever else, there's something behind this. This is gigantic, all of this going on in Canada. Gigantic. It means somebody said okay. It may not mean everything in this story, but even taking the things that are in this story, for example, the assumption that whoever they are, they're going to be ethical. They're going to be advanced. I guess that's a safe assumption. They're going to be advanced, but ethical, I don't know. And friendly, I don't know. And it all relates to the question of weapons in space. But Ed says there's not one good reason that involves ETs to have weapons in space. Instead, Ed says the reason is...
1: the Air Force could care less about ETs, but they are so happy and jumping up and down about statements like this because anything that would promote the allocation and expenditure of funds on weapons in space...
0: they're all for it.
1: Oh, you better believe it. Now, let me tell you what the ultimate high ground is for the Air Force, and then we can backtrack.
0: Well, I did mention to the caller the cigar-chomping general. I mean, you're never going to convince him.
1: Well, never say never, but at least in the foreseeable future...
0: you're never going to convince him there shouldn't be weapons in space. Weapons are... that's his business.
1: Well, here's the high ground. let me tell you what the ultimate high ground is and what the Air Force wants funded, okay?
0: Okay.
1: And anything that could support that in terms of of defense against whether it's Chinese or ETs is fine. It just doesn't matter as long as the funding is there.
0: I'm listening.
1: Okay. The ultimate high ground is not orbiting nuclear weapons or things like that. Though anything in orbit art is so vulnerable. You have no idea how vulnerable things are these days without getting the classified stuff. Something hanging out there in space, it's vulnerable to space weapons that may or may not be there, directed energy weapons, and it's vulnerable to weapons, ground-based weapons, too.
0: Still makes a hell of a first-strike weapon.
1: It could be. It could be, yes.
0: Well, come on. You don't have any launch. You don't have any boost phase. It's already up there, baby. All you say is re-enter and hit.
1: Yeah, I agree. It's a great first-strike capability, but it's still extremely vulnerable, and it could be shot down prior to ever being used, right?
0: Well,
1: because it's right out there.
0: There's a certain difficulty with that. If you shoot down somebody's atomic space-based weapon, they get really upset. And if they have more of them up there,
1: well, that's what war's all about. I mean, that's what. But all I'm saying is the vulnerability aspect. You don't want
0: our satellites are vulnerable. I'll give you that.
1: You don't want the family jewels just hanging out there. Because they're so vulnerable and they're so easy to acquire and to shoot down.
0: Yes.
1: Even easier than an ICBM, far easier. Because an ICBM is, we won't get into that right now. The high ground is, make a long story short, is a directed energy weapon on the limb of the moon in a crater.
0: Oh, this fits in so well. All right, stop right there. From... let me see. Elmer in New Jersey, Atlantic City, New Jersey. Hey, Art, my name is, doesn't matter, EJ from Stone Harbor, New Jersey. On last night's show, Ian was talking about the possible military bases on the moon. The question I'd like to ask Major Dames is, I feel there are already military bases on the moon and other planets, for that matter, owned by the military. Wouldn't it seem logical that the U.S. is disclosing this information now because... when Japan, Russia, or anyone else lands on the moon, they're going to see the bases and the aircraft, never seen by humans like myself anyway, basically admitting there's something on the moon. And if there is, who, what, where are they?
1: Now, the base, there's no bases on the moon. Astronomers would pick that up there very quickly, and the word would travel fast. But the plan is, and it's a good plan, too, tactically. The Air Force wants to stick a base in a crater on the limb of the moon. Telescope up, this is in a defilade position, so that other directed energy weapons, particle beam weapons particularly, could not hit the base. So the beam director itself, the beam director is the thing that actually fires. Remember War of the Worlds when you saw the, in fact, Paula Wagner.
0: Oh, did you see the War of the Worlds?
1: Oh, I worked with Paul Wagner, who produced
0: it. Oh, man, you know, the acting, but the special effects, oh, man, first rate.
1: Yeah, I'm not usually big on special effects, but that one, wow.
0: Oh,
1: that was so
0: baby, you know, it's worth it. It just came out on DVD, folks, and believe me, this audience is going to eat it up.
1: Yeah, yeah.
0: Sort of.
1: But anyway, a beam director is the actual of the operating end, the business end of the weapon. After all of the capacitors start firing and things like that, when the final protons or whatever you're shooting come out of, what it could be an X-ray laser too, but any directed energy weapon, the beam director can telescope up above the crater wall, fire towards Earth, either at the ground or to something orbiting Earth, and then pop back down. So that's what
0: we want, huh? Now the Chinese have already announced they're going to the moon, manned mission to the moon. What are the you're sort of a Chinese expert, Ed? What are the Chinese up to?
1: They know exactly what our plans are. They know every single one of our plans, and they need to be able to get there. They need to be able to beat us. They need to be able to win that war, and the only way to do it is to be the firstest with the mostest, as the old boxer said.
0: Yeah. So the Chinese are going to the moon to also set up some kind of military. Well, what do you imagine?
1: That's the high ground. That's the new high ground. It's not out there hanging in space or interstellar space. It's the moon itself, because the moon is a solid place from which to launch an attack, and it's protected. It's absolutely protected. Anything on this planet is no longer protected. Anything out there in space is no longer protected, because directed energy weapons are improving every day.
0: All right.
1: Remember that space shot that used to, I think Richard Holcomb talks about it a lot. You see this SDS mission and this thing shooting up towards space.
0: Oh yes, I saw that myself.
1: Yeah,
0: yes.
1: The conspiracy theorists think that that's an anti-ET weapon.
0: Have you seen that bit of video yet, Ed?
1: The one I'm referring to?
0: Yes.
1: Yes, I have.
0: Uh huh. Well, if you watch that bit of video, there is no question, Ed, that they're adjusting the cameras, they're waiting, they've got them pointed at exactly the right place. That damn well was a test.
1: Totally. They were running diagnostics on the test. I mean, that was their classified mission, so it's easy for anybody to see that, but it had nothing to do with ETs. ETs can appear on the ground without ever. You could look in space all the time.
0: We'll get to ETs. You're suggesting then that we need to get our weapons in space to protect against other nations like China.
1: That's right. To keep the military high ground, to maintain the military high ground, that's where we need to be, and that's where we're going.
0: Well, I guess it had to be. I mean, I guess it really had to be, didn't it? There is no choice, is there? Unless the basic nature of man changes, rather unlikely.
1: Correct, on both counts, I believe, my opinion.
0: Then we have to rule space, not just Earth, not be the greatest remaining superpower on Earth, but we have got to go, and we've got to rule in space. And if we don't, somebody will.
1: Affirmative.
0: So all these people arguing against weapons in space.
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0: 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And now, Art Bell.
1: That would be more effective to, I mean, you could do that, but as a former biological warfare case officer, I will tell you right now, there's some problems disseminating it, too, because you've got to burst it at certain heights. It has to be aerosolized the right way. It can't be subject to too much heat or you destroy your agent. And those
2: kind of... But aren't these the kind of problems that people who did the kind of work you did work on and get worked out?
1: Well, we didn't get them all worked out. I mean, remember that Nixon unilaterally stopped U.S. from engaging in offensive biological warfare way back.
2: Yeah, I know. And our ICBMs are pointed into the ocean and stuff. Maybe we stopped, maybe not. Have you seen the size of the black budget?
1: Yeah, well, I was part of many black budgets.
2: Well, right. A very miniature part, considering the billions and billions and billions and tens of billions, actually, that go into the black budget. I mean, an amazing amount of money.
1: Mm-hmm. It is indeed.
2: So when we say that we've stopped these kinds of things, it seems to me that would be where most of that kind of money would go.
1: Actually, not into biologicals.
2: I'm generalizing weapons in space, whatever they would turn out to be.
1: Yeah, it costs a lot of money to operate out there, and especially to build a base on the moon.
2: But we're going to do it.
1: We're going to do it. We have.
2: Do you have any idea when our plans will begin to manifest and be known widely that's what we're going to do, a base on the moon, and for the kind of purpose you talk about?
1: First of all, you have to survey the moon, too. So the Clementine mission is doing a very good job, has done a very good job of that.
2: Oh, you're right about that.
1: So that's part number one. The second is a decision on where to put it. Now, it's going to be on a limb. It's not going to be right out there on the sun face. And that's also open to, if it's an underground base, it's open to nuclear attack, right? A bunker buster fired right into the moon.
2: You know, I really would like to see us doing it for humanitarian, adventurous, take the next step for mankind reasons, but that's not going to be it, is it?
1: Well, that's the SETI program. That's the opposite end. Actually looking for them.
2: No, I'm talking just about going to the moon and setting up a nice bubble house or whatever we do, for peaceful purposes, but it's just not going to be, is it?
1: I'm afraid not. It may have been, it could have been, but under the present watch care, it's not going to happen.
2: All right. This article, it is an important article. It really is, Ed, no matter how you look at it.
1: I agree.
2: It's really an important article.
1: I agree.
2: All right. It assumes that the ETs that it claims were definitely, and I guess maybe I ought to begin there. It assumes we're in definite contact with ETs and have been, basically, it's suggested, since Roswell. You agree that's true? You think it's true?
1: We're not in contact with them, but there's been contacts of various and sundry forms. But there's been no intercommunication by any means.
2: It would seem to suggest that.
1: No, that didn't happen. Are they here?
2: In other words, that some people at some level, far above, top secret, know about all of this, know they're in who they are, what their intention is, that sort of thing.
1: Negative. Mm-mm.
2: You don't believe that?
1: No, I don't believe it, and I know it not to be true.
2: This article also assumes that they will be basically good guys. They use the word ethical.
1: Well, we can talk. There's only two alien types that I know of that deal with this planet. Now, there may be many more, but I am only aware of two types. And
2: types that you're aware of, would you apply the word ethical to both?
1: Jeez. To one, the one that's associated with the UFO photo that you, the Bulgarian TV photo.
2: Oh, that's right. Last week I had a Bulgarian UFO piece of footage, actually, which was frankly better than most. You know, I mean, most are kind of fuzzy and far away. And

0: hard to make out, whatever. This one was pretty damn graphic. It had, you know, a house or whatever in front to give you a kind of a scale. It was better than most. That's why I put it up there, just because I thought it was better than most, Ed. And you took a look at that, huh?
1: I and David Rosetta, one of my team members, his photograph is up on your website. He was given that as a totally blind target. He was not told what the target was. He was only given a set of numbers. In fact, I have them right here. It's he was given 7788-9455, and that's it. He was told to target that. I put those numbers. I cropped out that particular image and put those numbers there. Now, we go into a problem completely unbiased.
0: Let me get to the website here. Hold on. I didn't realize you had that up there tonight.
1: No, I have my team members up there. It's the first. I wanted the
0: public. Are you saying you've got a photograph on the website?
1: Right. I have all of my team members' photos up there.
0: Okay, it's on your website, right?
1: No, it's on yours. Coast to coast.
0: Oh, there it is. All right, the Magnificent Seven. What a wonderfully descriptive name, the Magnificent Seven.
1: So David Rosetta is a guy in white there with a black shirt. He was given this target completely blind. Now, it didn't take him more in about 20 minutes.
0: This is how it's done in remote viewing, folks. A number is assigned to a project, and Ed, that's what he did in the U.S. military primarily. He was a teacher. He assigned these numbers that then result in somebody beginning to search.
1: Well, mind, unconscious knows everything. You can't fool. Unconscious awareness is just the tip of the iceberg.
0: So that's all you gave him.
1: That's
0: that number you just gave us.
1: Right.
0: And from that, he came up with...
1: He knew in a matter of 20 minutes that he was working against an actual UFO instead of just an enigmatic cloud formation or something like that. And then I worked it myself front-loaded. As a professional, I can get away with this. We came up with the same data and the same sketches and things like that. Now, that thing, let's just call it, for a beginning conversation, a capsule. Let's just say that for now, okay? When you go inside that capsule, it appears like there's this frenetic, energetic form moving around. And an inexperienced viewer would not know what that is and assume it's some type of a life form they've never seen before that's made up of electricity. But in fact, what's happening is that this thing is spinning at relativistic speeds. And you, in order to really sketch and describe the life form, you have to stop it. You have to follow it back to its origin, which in this case, the origin of that particular capsule, and I'll have more to say about capsule in a minute,
0: yes,
1: is a planet that's far, far away, way, way far away.
0: Sound like the beginning of a Star Wars movie.
1: Okay, this is far.
0: All right, so you're verifying that what I had up there, this Bulgarian UFO or saucer, because it was that good, you could see it.
1: You picked a good one, but it's actually not a vehicle or anything else like that. What it is, it's the projection of a chamber or a vessel on another planet that people get into. I'm laughing because when I tell you about what they look like, they don't look like people. It's no one that you want your sister to marry. When they get into this thing and they turn it on and they direct it to places, it's actually a projection. It's sort of a how can I explain this? It's not like telerobotics, but it punches through.
0: Is it like a holograph?
1: It's more than that because it's got energy in it. It contains energy. It's an energy projection, and they can actually move. They can't interact with a distant site, a remote site, but they can use it as an observation post.
0: All right, hold it right there. The video footage of this craft is significant. I thought so when I found it. I think so now. And Ed is presently underlining that for us, and so we put it back up there. That is to say, the importance of it. It's a clear disc. It's clearly gigantic because you have something to actually, you know, reference it to in both a zoomed shot and then one not zoomed. And then, boom, it's gone like that behind the structure, and it's gone. But Ed has remote viewed this object that you can now go look at it on the website and says there's really something to it.

0: No ego in remote viewing, but boy, I'll tell you, there's a little bit in naming teams. The Magnificent Seven, right there on the front page. And now, just above the Magnificent Seven, perhaps inappropriately above, we have this craft. Ed, they can go see it for themselves. It is, I thought when I, you know, I get a lot of stuff like this, Ed. Good, bad, obviously fake. And then every now and then, something as good as this. It really is pretty good, isn't it?
1: Well, actually, I've seen many like that, and I'm familiar with this type of enigma because we've looked at it before. It's just that you happen to pick one that's real. It really is associated with an extraterrestrial, I don't want to say race, because when I describe what it's associated with, you have to make your own decision about that term. It may be a misnomer.
0: Is it a misnomer? I mean, how close can you come to describing what we're talking about?
1: Oh, we can come pretty close. So we've sketched them. We've sketched what's associated, what lives on that planet.
0: Oh, fine. Well, let's stop and hear about that. I would very much like to know physically, to our eyes, to our senses, how would these beings appear?
1: Okay, but I don't want to leave you with this idea that this is the only. This is the only extraterrestrial race or other intelligence on this planet, because
0: okay.
1: The one that the Canadian official, ex-official, is referring to probably is the other type of entity that my team wants to contact. So let's get back to this one here associated with the Bulgarian enigmatic object.
0: By all means.
1: They reside on a world very far away. We don't know how far, but we know it's not in the solar system, and it's very far away from our star, the sun. Excuse me. They look something like they're generally about 2.5 to 3.5 feet tall. They have two stages. One is a larval stage, which is intelligent. Think of it as a teenager. And the other is an imago stage, which looks like something between a water beetle, a wasp, and an ant. If you put those ideas together, that's what these things look like.
0: Wonderful.
1: Yeah. Now, what I was interested in after David and I actually confirmed it for ourselves that this thing was associated with life forms, what were they doing here? What was so important about this planet here? And that's what really surprised me.
0: Flies? Food?
1: No, you know what? Let me explain this to you. It appears that they have no interest in us, in humans.
0: Good.
1: We're very anthropocentric. I mean, you would think that, well, look, we've got all this stuff. They're interested in us. Uh-uh. They're not. They're interested in a couple of marshlands in the Caribbean.
0: Huh.
1: And
0: how about a timeshare in Bermuda?
1: Yeah. Well, when I have done my best, not just this time, but in other times when I roll across these folks, to try to figure out what it is that they're looking at. And the closest that I can come is there may be some type of a natural, invisible to the naked eye, our naked eye, elemental type of thing, like a sprite or a fairy, those ideas in mythology.
0: Now, I want to ask a question.
1: Sure.
0: How does what you just described, pretty horrible, by the way, construct what we saw in this video?
1: They're extremely technologically advanced. And I think horrible is anthropocentrism. I mean, what they probably feel the same way about it, the way we look. But anyway, very, very, very technologically.
0: We're not flying around their planet. They're flying around ours.
1: It isn't really flying around. It's projecting into our planet, and they cannot interact with
0: matter. Projecting around, then. Anyway,
1: yes.
0: Moving around.
1: Right. They get into a chamber or a vessel, and there's a type of a switchboard that with one of their many arms they manipulate. And I don't know how they do this because I don't understand the technology. And they can point this thing around the galaxy and pop in wherever they want. How they do that, I do not know, because I don't understand physics. I don't even understand what they're looking at, because in remote viewing, if you don't have a memory or an experience, you can't apperceive something. I have no label. I have no way of objectifying what these things, these beetles, I don't mean John.
0: What
1: Paul.
0: You're gonna call them, Beatles? All right.
1: But they're looking at.
0: They're capable of interstellar travel, exceeding the speed of light, virtually instantaneously. You suggest popping from one place to another.
1: Correct. Correct. And we've tried to get we tried to understand in some ways how they do this, and the only thing that we can come up with is an analogy as laypersons, as trained observers, is that they're bypassing space-time and they're going into another dimension and popping back out.
0: Well, not so left-field-ish, really, I suppose. Black holes and...
1: No, it's not a black hole. The technology is present there at this chamber level where they're working. They've got the technology right there, and they tune it, they fine-tune it, and they point this thing somehow to where they want to go. And it's like a window opens, even though they're still on their planet. It's like a tunnel opens, and they can see into this other place.
0: All right. Let me draw an obvious possible implication of why they'd be interested in these marshlands. That would imply, anyway, that marshlands, this kind of environment, is relatively rare and prized. Yes?
1: Yes. I mean, I could take a swag. The swag is that they're actually looking at miniatures. They're looking at insects that probably don't exist on their planet, which look so much like them. In terms of natural history, they're probably fascinated with them. I mean, think about if we went to their planet and there were little homunculi that looked like us but were as intelligent as a beetle.
0: Okay, but if these are intelligent beetles, obviously very intelligent, interstellar travel, why wouldn't they immediately recognize the difference between, I don't know, it's like us looking at an ape. You know, maybe we were once an ape. I don't know. But
1: maybe it's that. Maybe they're looking at something that they perceive as part of their.
0: But we're so obviously intelligent compared to bugs.
1: They probably run across a whole bunch of folks like us out there, and this is probably the most interesting thing on our planet. It's something that maybe
0: the bugs are more interesting than are we.
1: Could be. Never know. I mean, we haven't studied their natural history, their sociology, anything like that. The universe is teeming with life anyway. But these guys, they drop in pretty often.
0: But not for us. They're after the marshland. Hence all the sightings near swamps and marshes.
1: We don't know what they're looking at. We don't have the tech base in our heads, the experience to fathom or put labels on what the heck it is they're interacting with in terms of their ideation, if they have that at all. We don't know.
0: Boy, this is really new stuff. What about this oft-described gray alien?
1: Okay, now let's get into the other ones that we know about, the ones that we actually are attempting to meet with. And we feel that we have to meet them on their terms. And what their terms are is not a beacon, not things like not replicating. They're something that they can see and know that we know about them. It's on their terms, meaning you have to use an advanced consciousness tool, which to them evidently is pretty important. It means a leap in terms of possibly an evolution of man to discern what it is that they want you to do to meet. And in this case, it's a place to go. It's not something you build. It's not this thing in contact, this apparatus. It's a place. That's number one. Number two is that you would not have known what that is without using advanced consciousness tool, and this, in our terms, remote viewing.
0: Right.
1: So we're going, the place that they demark, it took me about a year to really find the location. It's very difficult to find a location. To find a location that turns out to be elegant in terms of agenda. It's an elegant place. So we're going to go there and wait. And I'm going to film this, too. In fact, I'm going to film it with IR as well as low-level light cameras as well, and put this on film and see what we have, and then take that to some people. I've talked about this in your show before. I think that meeting will be important. And their terms are, you cannot know what their terms are unless you use remote viewing.
0: All right.
1: Now, they're the ones that
0: Since we don't know what their terms are, we don't know what their terms are, right?
1: I know what the terms for meeting are. the terms for a meeting.
0: Perhaps you know that, but you don't know their final major agenda.
1: No, I do not.
0: Yes.
1: I don't. And these are the ones that abducted Travis Walton.
0: Okay, but if you admit that, acknowledge that, Ed, then how can you not suggest that it might be prudent to build something to defend ourselves with, since we don't know their objectives?
1: I can't even answer that, Art.
0: Well, you can try. It's a very important question.
1: I think I can only answer for myself, or I can only speak for myself. I am not bringing a weapon of any type, nor am I allowing any of my team members who are armed to go there with any weapons, because I feel that that's barbaric, and I feel it's a symbol of barbarity. I really do. What I plan on doing is taking Brent Miller, who you see in those photos there, one of the Magnificent Seven, pushing him out there, backing off maybe with a 50 caliber machine gun, or running like hell in case he's vaporized or disappears. No, just kidding. I can only answer this for myself.
0: The problem for most of us, many of us, in this country, is that we understand that in all of history, every time a nation or a group has become weak, they've become extinct shortly thereafter. If you don't defend yourself, you're dead. That's hard to overcome, Ed. You know,
1: Neville
0: it's
1: Chamberlain.
0: Really hard to overcome.
1: Yeah, I'll be like Neville Chamberlain, come back with a piece of paper, you know, and say, here, you know, they're friendly to serve man.
0: Well, if you don't know their motives, you can't rule it out.
1: I don't know anything with regard to them. I have no idea what's going to happen. I just feel that this Earth is heading in downhill spiral very rapidly as a result of mankind, overpopulation, and our agendas. And that anything's better than the way we're going now. And so, why not ask for a little help and see what's what?
0: The environmental news, Ed, is dire indeed. And, for the people who just went through the recent hurricane season and who have been weather watchers and seen the amount of violent weather going on and so many other things. In fact, you know what, Ed? I sort of led you astray tonight because of the importance of this story, and we can even come back to it. But we should cover a couple of things that I know were advertised that you would cover, and I know a lot of people are listening for them. You talk about a destructive Seattle-Tacoma earthquake. And then, of course, black mold, one at a time. The Seattle-Tacoma earthquake, a lot of my friends are up in that area, Ed, and they're going, oh, no, Seattle-Tacoma, give me a break. Why does it have to be us again?
1: Yeah, it looks like a destructive one, too, and it's not too far away, although our timelines are still a real bugbear for us in our work. However, it's coming up, and we just, in terms of an event horizon, It's pretty close. It's looming big in terms of remote viewing. We just can't see. We can't measure the distance. We don't have this parallel
0: view. Ed, you call it an earthquake.
1: It's big.
0: Is it volcanic at all in nature?
1: It could be, but most of our data is showing just shaking and quaking. However, Don Stoltz, whose photo was one of
0: I noticed quite prominently, actually. Don was quite prominent.
1: Dawn did her data does suggest that the origin of the quake is in the mountains, although I looked at her data well and scrutinized it well, and it doesn't show a volcano. So
0: You're just thinking earthquake.
1: Yeah, big earthquake.
0: Mm-hmm. Well, it's the old problem, the old question back again. The moment you say something like this, next everybody wants to know when.
1: We're going to try to work on that in January if it hasn't already occurred, because we have some new techniques, and as a team we're going to do it together. But all I know is like 2006 is about the best that we can do with that.
0: 2006.
1: Mm-hmm.
0: All right, so that's a little bit of time anyway.
1: Well, I don't know when in 2000.
0: All right, when you say big earthquake, how big?
1: It's destructive enough to break streets, take buildings down, and cause seawater to come inland.
0: That's a very big earthquake.
1: Yeah, it is. Yeah, it is.
0: That's a very big earthquake.
1: It's big. It's going to be a big one.
0: Can you, Seattle-Tacoma, how close? Do you know? I mean, is it like a dead center, epicenter, or what?
1: don't know. We were just looking at the destruction, sketching the destruction in the city itself. So I don't know where the epicenter is.
0: Is the Space Needle still there?
1: I don't know. That's how we identified. At first, we thought it was San Francisco, but when we identified Seattle because of sketching the Space Needle, but didn't look any further. I mean, sometimes there's some things you don't want to know.
0: Well, was it vertical? At the moment,
1: it wasn't looking too good.
0: Oh, it wasn't.
1: It was tilted.
0: It was tilted.
1: It was tilted.
0: There you have it, folks. The Space Needle tilted. You're sure this wasn't Paris, right? It was definitely the needle.
1: Yeah, well, it's hard news to broadcast, but it's Seattle. Mm-hmm.
0: If you lived in that area, Seattle, Tacoma, you would move?
1: I wouldn't want to be downtown.
0: Do you believe enough in what you're saying that if you lived there, you'd leave or you'd move?
1: I wouldn't want to live or work downtown. That's all.
0: All right. Well, a year, maybe a year, huh?
1: I'd say at the most.
0: At the most. That's very close in.
1: Mm-hmm.
0: All right. Black mold.
1: This is a big one because it's happening now, and I want to alert people to this. It's very, very important because of all the hurricanes and the water problems in the eastern seaboard and the Gulf Coast. This black mold problem isn't just a problem; it's deadly. There's so much mycotoxins that are being produced from this black mold, and that's the byproduct of the growth. That it is going to cause death, and I'm using the D word this time. People are going to die because of this.
0: And it will begin in the areas that were hit by the hurricanes.
1: It is beginning now. It's happening right now and going to get worse as the months progress.
0: Hold on, Ed.

0: black mold. Certainly in the areas that were ravaged by the hurricanes this season. God, it was an awful, awful season, but that's sort of another topic unto itself. And certainly in those areas, black mold would be a logical fear, and you know what's going on. I mean, it's behind all the wallboard. It's under the. It's everywhere.
1: And it's going to explode in terms of a problem. People need to be really on their toes and alert for this too. When they start particularly when they start experiencing all of the symptoms associated with mycotoxin poisoning.
0: You're saying not only is there black mold, we know there's black mold, but there is going to be a lot of poisonings that happen. In other words, where is this going?
1: There are going to be a lot of people that die. I'm talking deaths here as a result of it. It's that much of a problem. And it's a huge financial problem, obviously, as well.
0: All right. You also talk about some kind of prion disease, viral as well.
1: When we look over the horizon at things, you know, coming down the pike soon, this avian flu problem is going to hit North America as well. It's going to hit the U.S.
0: Hold on, slow up. I really want to ask you about avian flu. I've been watching very carefully, trying to separate the BS from what's real, and what's real really looks scary as hell with avian flu. If it really is transmitting from person to person or becomes that way, then we're, well, it's got what, about a 55% or better mortality rate now, I think?
1: Let's see. I think it's 60, if I'm 60? Not mistaken.
0: All right. It's real high. A lot of people are going to die.
1: Well, we did not pick that up in the near term. What we picked up in sketch were lime pits full of birds in the United States. And in essence, Rachel Carson's Silent Spring, ironically, is not a result of pesticides, hypothetically, but it's a result of avian flus. But later on, we're picking up lime pits with cattle and cows in them, which is not avian flu. It's a prion disease. And
0: well, you always talked about cows.
1: Well, you know what? We picked this up in the military unit 20 years ago. Two things that have been on the event horizon that loomed so large, they popped up 20 years ago in our work in the military unit. Looking at things to come. One was what we call the kill shot, the solar events, and the other was disease and dying human babies because there's no milk for the babies. Now we understand.
0: That's right. You've been talking about that for years.
1: But because it was such a big thing. And then about 10 years ago, we were looking at the idea of a global economic collapse, and when we found it, we thought it might be because of World War III or something like that, but it was not. It was because of disease.
0: God, I do remember you saying that.
1: I've been saying it for 9.5 years.
0: Yeah, you have. It's true. It's true. And near as I can tell, this, you know, there's a bunch of crap, as there always does, floating around the internet about how this is just somebody's scheme to profit or something or another. This is real. As far as I can see, if the fears come true and the fears are saying it, not if, but when. And I mean, these are legitimate scientists who are saying not if, but when, with regard to it being a pandemic.
1: We can't. That exceeds our limitations as viewers, as professionals. All we can do is look at the next thing up. We just can't adjudge how far ahead it is. It's that same problem we keep running into.
0: Yeah, but you're basically saying you see it. You see some sort of disease that creates mass death.
1: Not, it may not be just one, it may be several, but there's something that's just as bad that we've been seeing for a long time too, and that is a rush to market a vaccine which we know is going to be defective. And this is what in terms of biblical revelation was called the mark of the beast, this defective vaccine that's rushed to market.
0: No kidding.
1: Yeah, what we're doing as a team now is attempting to discern whether or not there's a natural prophylaxis and treatment for these various variations of avian flu.
0: And I cannot imagine telling somebody something more likely to result in mass numbers of people saying, hell no, I won't take it.
1: Well, you know, that's what, in fact, any trained remote viewer, if they look at that topic, that biblical passage, they can do the same thing with a Nostradamus.
0: You're saying they'll get the same result.
1: They'll get the same results. You know, and if the you think about 3,000, 4,000 years ago, somebody trying to describe what a television is, or what a computer is, or what a telephone is, or a car, an automobile, it's beyond their ken, but they do their best, and they put it in terms that are in terms of the vernacular then. Well, I mean, I have the same problem with some of these ET races. You know, how do I describe what propulsion is? Scientists have often asked me out in the field when we're doing proprietary ET studies. These are some of the best scientists in the U.S. and engineers. You know, Ed, what's the propulsion system behind this thing?
0: Sure.
1: I don't know. I have no idea how the damn thing's moving, because it's beyond my ken.
0: Yeah.
1: There's nominally, what, 100 million years ahead of us or something like that?
0: Yeah, I've got that. I can see why you really could not, even if you could see it, you couldn't understand it.
1: Right.
0: So, yeah. All right, well.
1: So in this case, the prevention may be worse than the cure. If when we're dealing with a vaccine that's rushed to market.
0: All right, you teased me with, moving on here, something that you say will be very controversial. That's all we've had this morning. I mean, how could it be more controversial than what we've done so far?
1: Oh, it can be. There's something I'd like to try, something I'd like to show your... We talked about the advent of mind warfare, particularly with regard to the Chinese. The Chinese are pulling ahead of the rest of the world in terms of mind warfare. Remember,
0: I've heard that, yes.
1: They don't have the proscriptions, and their paradigms are different. They perfectly accept. Some of your listeners may have read my article in Black Belt Magazine last month about Qigong masters, how they can do amazing things using mind over matter at the local sense, the psychokinetic sense, stick their hand through the side of a glass jar and pull out a thread without changing the makeup of the glass, those kinds of things. But that's locally. What I'm talking about in terms of mind warfare is affecting that at a distance. And I want to show you something. I want to give you an example, a demo of what I mean, a gross demo, but nevertheless a demo of mind warfare.
0: All right.
1: Okay?
0: I think all right. I don't know. I reserve the right to edit this as we go.
1: I completely understand.
0: All right.
1: I'm going to open Pandora's box now.
0: Maybe.
1: Yeah.
0: Let's hear it.
1: I want to give you an example of a psi attack. Now, you already have sort of a taste of this, and we're not going to do this again, so don't get nervous. You remember your clock?
0: Yes.
1: Okay. Now, the clock was able to fix itself. I think you have one of those clocks that are tuned to the National Bureau of Standards.
0: That's right.
1: Okay. If you did not have a clock like that, and let me revisit this for your listeners. We used an en masse attack against a clock in Art's studio. And the clock slowed down. He knew it slowed down because what I didn't know is he had two of the same clock, similar clocks, in the studio, and the one we looked at slowed down vis-a-vis the relative to the other one.
0: That's a fact.
1: But it could retune itself and get back on time again. A regular clock would have stayed.
0: That's why I like it, Ed.
1: I understand. A regular clock would have stayed slow, and you would have had to manually reset it. So that's an example of mind at a distance, at telekinesis, okay? But that, in certain circumstances, telekinesis can be used as a weapon, can be used in a psi attack.
0: For example?
1: Well, I'm going to give you a little exercise. I'll show you a little exercise here that's akin to the use of remote interference, which the Chinese are developing and which my team is attempting to master.
0: How much do you know about the depth and the breadth of the Chinese program in this area? I am really quite curious about that.
1: They're using children because children, I think it's fun. So you remember the movie long ago, Village of the Damned?
0: Yes.
1: Yeah, well, it's like that. The children don't know any better. So when they're under the direction and guidance of a People's Liberation Army colonel who can really direct their minds, they can use their minds to acquire a target, to actually remote view it, to attack it, and then use remote viewing again to do damage assessment. What did, you know, and never ever be inside NORAD or whatever.
0: The concept, of course, is abhorrent to Americans to use children like that. But imagine the Chinese. Would they do it? Are they doing it? Yes, they would do that.
1: Well, the KGB. Remember the KGB, now the FSB. You know, they had no qualms about taking out children either.
0: All right. The advantage of using children is?
1: You don't have to ask them to open their minds because their minds haven't closed yet. So
0: one thing they don't know what they're being asked to do is impossible.
1: That's correct. But you can do the same thing with closed minds if you know how to do it. And I'm going to give you an example of that in a moment. Okay, it can be effectively, you can do the same thing as a brute force attack, but it has to be done the right way. Now, I do not teach this. I want people to know that I teach remote viewing. I do not teach psi warfighting skills. That is not something I teach. So people need to know that right now. Listeners want to jump on a bandwagon and say, oh, I want to learn this. Uh-uh, I don't teach it. No, just remote viewing.
0: Why?
1: It can be misused, and it can be misused. That's why. Now, if it has to be used defensively to counteract something, that's a different story. But you don't want to put it in the hands of untrained people. Don't try this at home, folks, type of thing.
0: Well, the Chinese are developing it as hard as they can, using children. Horrible as that is.
1: Yes, that's correct. So I'm just saying I don't teach this to the public.
0: And causing what kind of effects, in your opinion? What are they able to do specifically?
1: Right now, all the effects are there in China because they're practicing and training to fight. They're training to against calibrated targets there in laboratories. But once it goes outside of the laboratory, probably the best targets would be geosynchronous satellite systems. Anything that has a sensitive magnetic field.
0: Because yeah.
1: Mind can really affect magnetic fields if it's done the right way. And also, there's one specific material, interesting material that's extremely responsive to mind interaction.
0: And that is?
1: It's proprietary. I can't say what it is. Yeah, cannot say what that is because we're researching it right now. Remember the old CIA research of the size.
0: Well, wouldn't that material, whatever it is, suggest something about the nature of the energy being used in the first place?
1: We are affecting when mind is directed and coherent, just like a laser. Once you direct mind focus, mind energy, it becomes very coherent. And it affects a magnetic field.
0: Uh-huh. But if there is one particular material that is more easily affected with that kind of power, that would be very valuable because you could then begin to conclude the nature of the power that has done the damage.
1: We can deduce certain things.
0: You bet.
1: Already by looking at it, by knowing that we're affecting magnetic field.
0: Is it burned? Is it is a piece of it gone completely? Dysfunctional in some manner?
1: No. Transient charges, transient electrical impulses.
0: Well, that's pretty ruinous, all right.
1: It can be, or it may not be. I mean, in some cases, it doesn't. In a lot of cases, it doesn't do permanent damage. But the example I'm going to use in a moment is one where we induce a transient effect. But we have an objective in mind, too. So if I may.
0: Well, you can keep your mind off my clock.
1: I certainly will. We will have nothing to do with your studio.
0: All right.
1: Or coast to coast at all.
0: That's good. All right, good.
1: Okay. So unlike the clock exercise, we're not going to have immediate feedback either. But that's okay because this is just for demonstration purposes. Okay?
0: Well, okay.
1: All right. So for ethical reasons, which become apparent, I have to ask for volunteer recruits from your listening audience at this time. Only those of you who are willing to participate in this exercise, get ready. Okay? Your unconscious knows what the target is. Your conscious awareness does not, and I don't want it to know. Because thinking will screw this up. There's no thinking allowed here. But ethically, I have to alert your listeners.
0: Wait a minute. Ethically, I'm not sure that we can go on with this.
1: Well, I was wondering if you would say that. So
0: well,
1: that
0: I think that I'm saying it, unless you can talk me out of it.
1: I think I can talk you out of it knowing you. Knowing you, I think I can talk you out of it.
0: All right.
1: Okay?
0: Go ahead, try.
1: And I think you'll be okay with this. I really do.
0: Talk me out of it.
1: Huh?
0: Talk me out of it.
1: It's something that you would condone, based upon my knowledge of you.
0: I said that I wasn't going to do any more of these experiments, not mass mind concentration to affect the weather or even things that I consider positive. I started to consider it to be dangerous,
1: okay.
0: Ed, and I stopped the experiments altogether.
1: All right,
0: so,
1: then let's not do it. What I'll do then is just I'll use it as an – we won't do it as an exercise, and I'll tell you what I was going to do, which will be just as illustrative
0: in
1: terms of mind warfare. This would be a brute force attack. Then instead of using a trained team that has trained over and over again to do this, it would use a lot of people. Now, this is how healers work formerly in the Soviet Union. They've used lots of people. There are even savants in India, Sai Saji Baba.
0: You're preaching to the choir, Ed. I know it works.
1: Okay. Here's what we were going to do. We were going to induce a transient electrical charge in a certain target. And that, we know by remote viewing, I told you that we were looking at Al Zarqawi's hideout.
0: Yes.
1: Okay. He's got a detonator in a vest next to him. And we were going to induce a transient charge.
0: To detonate that?
1: Yes. Yes.
0: Wow.
1: Yeah, that's what we're going to do.
0: See, I don't know, Ed. He's a bad guy.
1: I told you there's some ethical problems involved with this.
0: Absolutely cannot make the listeners part of murder.
1: I told you that's why I
0: It's murder. That's murder. Even though he's a bastard, it's still the murder of a bastard, and no. You can't, you just can't put people into that situation.
1: That's why I asked for volunteers. It's essentially an assassination attempt disguised as remote interference experiment.
0: Oh, my God.
1: It's an intent to terminate it with extreme prejudice.
0: Whew. Man,
1: but that's what
0: glad,
1: I mean
0: I'm
1: about.
0: Really glad I asked.
1: Yeah, that I kind of knew you. Were.
0: I'm so glad I asked.
1: Now, this is what I mean about some circumstances where this kind of effect can be useful in terms of war fighting.
0: Could I submit some other names?
1: Offline, perhaps. Email me. Anybody I know? I am afraid to ask.
0: We just drop it right there.
1: Yeah. Instead of the clock, the magnetic field being affected,
0: yes.
1: What we would have tried to do en masse at once. And it has to be orchestrated, has to be directed, and it has to be done very rapidly within 3 seconds. It has to be directed like an orchestra. And it's try to induce a transient charge in the detonator. So if this instead of a detonator was a sensitive piece of electronics in, let's say, an F-117 or an Aurora or a geosynchronous satellite, something like that, the effects, unless it can reestablish homeostasis, the system has redundant abilities, for instance, or can reset itself, the effects would be permanent and may.
0: You're saying without qualification that what you just suggested really could be done. That story originally broken on Nightline. Many of you may remember that program. And oh my, what a lot we've had this morning, from Major Dames. So much to comment on. And I want to give those of you in the audience an opportunity to do that and to put his feet to the fire if you so desire. And that's what those numbers are for. They're a little bit different on the weekend, so you need to pay attention. We will be back and apply the feet thusly.

0: collective little minds were probably wrapped around that detonator as I yanked them away at the last possible second. Mage Dames, welcome back. I'd like to, you know, devote this hour to allowing the audience to react to some of what they've heard, and I know there's going to be a lot of big reaction. So, look, I, you know, you've already earned a promotion. That is to say, a promotion of your product. So, fire away. You have a product that you are willing to sell to people that will teach them to remote view, bottom line, right?
1: That's what I do. I teach. I'm a professional educator. Yes, I have a set of DVDs that allow people to learn to do what I do.
0: All right. You've earned this plug. If they want to learn to do what you do in remote view, who do they call? What does it cost? That kind of stuff.
1: They can go to my website, learnrv.com, where I teach, and find out, get all the background information and talk to me or my team members.
0: Yes.
1: Or they can call anytime, toll-free, 866-607-8439.
0: Okay. 866, that's toll-free number, 1-866-607-8439. And how much?
1: There's four DVDs, and if they buy them separately, it's anywhere from about $70. If they buy the whole, if they buy all four, it's $249.95.
0: From $70 to $249.95, and the $70 deal gets you what?
1: Just the first DVD to see, to get your feet wet, to see if that's just something you really want to do. Because
0: will you see enough on that DVD to decide if you really want to invest and go the whole way with this?
1: You're not just looking. It's an actual application. You're actually doing it. It's a teaching DVD. I only teach. I don't demonstrate.
0: Okay. But you'll know enough in the first DVD to know if you want to progress to the rest. All right. So There you are. Okay. That said, unless you have anything else you really have to get on, I'd like to progress to call. So is there anything else that we haven't covered or need to fill in here?
1: No, but just in case we don't have time at the end of this, I just want to let you know that I'm heading back to Ukraine, so I'll see you after the holidays, and I wish you well.
0: Carolyn says by computer, hi, Ed has great taste. I'm half Ukrainian, and everyone knows Ukrainian women are hot.
1: Like the Beatles said, back in the USSR, Ukraine girls really knock me out. They leave the West behind. I have to agree.
0: Oh, man. First time caller line, you're on the air with Major Ed Dames. Good morning.
2: Oh, good morning.
0: Yes, sir.
2: Hey, this is Michael calling from Brentwood, Tennessee.
0: You're going to want to get that phone looked at, Michael. You have hum.
2: Oh, it's... I rarely use this phone. I think it's...
0: Yeah, I can tell. It's rust. All right, go ahead.
2: Anyway, like I said, I'm from Brentwood, Tennessee, a little town outside of Nashville. So anyway, I've been listening to you and Ed Dames for several years, going back to, early 90s. My question to Ed was about your mind control, this remote viewing. You've touted this for several years. So how can you, as a remote viewer, detonate an object just through the power of the mind?
0: All right. There you go, Ed.
1: Well, there's a lot I could say about this technically, but it's not remote viewing. We're actually just we're turning our attention onto something.
0: Influencing, technically, right?
1: Yeah, it is. But remote viewing is generally a passive act, except for one thing. You become part of the history of the thing that you look at forever. Once you turn your attention to it, somebody can reverse engineer that and go back and look at that object and track that back to somebody looking at it. You become part a page in the history of that object. When you have a lot of people, brute force, turning their attention at one time towards an object, the same thing happens that happened to Art's clock, especially if there's a magnetic field, a sense of the magnetic field that's associated with the device. There's an influence on the magnetic field. How that works and why that works, we do not understand, but we don't understand remote viewing anyway.
0: Well, all right, Ed, you know the various experiments, do you not, that involve sitting in front of a computer with a computer program. I happen to have that program.
1: I know
0: and you influence the result of a random program.
1: Well, Well, there's I evaluated that program for the creators.
0: But aren't we talking the same stuff here?
1: We are. I just have to point out one thing technically about that program. Your heart produces a very strong magnetic field. Your brain produces a magnetic field too, but your heart produces actually a strong magnetic field. In fact, that can be used as a diagnostic device. And believe it or not, if you're too close to the computer, it's not your mind, your brain, or the brain-mind interface that's causing the change in the computer, the change in the image. It's actually the magnetic field in your heart affecting the very sensitive instruments in the hardware.
0: Okay. I know you told us the name of the substance that was so easily affected with
1: this kind of
0: thought, but would you say it again, please?
1: Are you trying to trick me into doing that? I did not say that. I told you it was...
0: You didn't... Oh, I'm sorry.
1: No, it's proprietary.
0: So you said that was... What, classified, proprietary?
1: Proprietary, yes, because we're working on a device.
0: So you really don't want to mention it?
1: I can't. No, I cannot.
0: All right. Yeah. Wildcard Line, you're on the air with Major Ed Dames. Hello.
3: Good evening, gentlemen. BD from Las Vegas. My question for Ed tonight, Art, is what separates this whole technique that he uses from what has been around for thousands of years through the use of, like, shamanic abilities?
1: Nothing. Except this technique was developed by U.S. intelligence, by the national intelligence agencies, to gather as much information in as short a period of time as possible, and I mean technical information.
0: So there is a difference between what you and a shaman do. I mean, you at least claim to be, I believe, a far more disciplined method of the gathering of the information.
1: It's much more rigorous, and because in the past, savants and shamans and clairvoyants did not have to produce the kind of information that we need today for intelligence purposes. You know, where's the hydrogen leak on the space shuttle?
0: But there is no basic difference between how it's done. That's what
1: correct.
0: The caller was asking.
1: We're taking advantage of the same innate faculty that all of us have. That's correct.
0: All right. East of the Rockies, you're on the air with Major Ed Dames. Good morning.
4: Hello, gentlemen.
0: Howdy.
4: Two real quick questions, Art, if that's okay with you.
0: It is. Where are you, by the way?
4: I am in Dayton, Ohio, sir.
0: Okay. And your name?
4: My name's Brad.
0: Okay, Brad.
4: Okay. Now, Ed, I just want to say it's an honor to speak with you finally. You were actually the first guest I ever heard on Coast. I've been listening for maybe a little over a year now, and I'm still trying to get my mind kind of wrapped around the whole remote viewing thing. And it's starting to come together for me. I was just wanting to see if you can help me with the last couple of pieces. Okay, can you only remote view the future, first off?
1: No.
4: Okay,
1: well, in fact,
4: so
1: that's
4: can...
1: one of the most difficult things. The past and the present are far easier.
4: Okay. So I guess my two quick questions then are, first, do you remote view anything good for us? Because I know, you know, as George...
0: What a very good question. Do you ever remote view anything good?
4: And second off, on 9/11, there were a lot of things that went on in airplanes across this country that we did not have the opportunity to see. We have just heard stories. Did you get the chance to remote view those scenes? And if so, could you tell us what you saw? And I'll take both answers off the air.
0: God, that's a beauty.
1: I'll go backwards. The remote viewing is a lot of work. You can ask, if you go to my website, thelearnrv.com, and you see those individuals up there on Art's site now, the photos, ask them. You don't have to ask me. Ask them how much work this is, whether or not they, you know, you really have to want information.
0: Okay, granted, it's a lot of work. Ed, have you ever remote viewed anything good?
1: I found my fiancé that way.
0: Well, I mean, I don't mean to be... negative or in any way, but I mean that remains to be seen.
1: Well, okay, I think that's a good thing.
0: I wish you the very best, but I mean, you know, these things sometimes turn sour.
1: Well, I mean, that's a matter of opinion. I'm feeling pretty good.
0: All right, how about, have you ever seen anything good that involves everybody? You know, have you ever come on this program and said, well, you know, we're going to hit the biggest field of oil that the world has ever seen. It's going to make the Mideast look like a drop of oil.
1: The best things I can say in terms of good are not necessarily the future, but in terms of medical things, saving lives that way, looking at diagnosing illnesses and diseases that even the best of my students, who are some of the best doctors in the world, could not effectively diagnose, and coming up with cures for those and saving lives.
0: All right. You had a tremendous success with an Egyptian airliner. So you are good at what is going on in a plane. You actually showed us that. So with regard to what went on in the planes involved in the 9/11 attack.
1: We have not looked at that, Art.
0: Is that something you could look at?
1: Absolutely. But, I mean, there's so many things that are valuable in terms of information out there. And, there's a zillion things that are interesting and are mysteries. I mean, I have some pets, and that's not one of them. Is that something you want me to look at?
0: I don't know. I'm repeating what the caller said, Ed.
1: No, we have not, and I have no desire to do that unless somebody asks me to for a good reason.
0: Yeah, you know it's going to be bad.
1: I have a pet. The gold. Why should I pull my team and I away from that when we need to go out and get that strong box? That's a good thing.
0: Well, you know. You need to show up here with the gold.
1: Well, that's what I'm saying.
0: That's all there is to it. All right.
1: I can't do that if I keep pulling my team away and looking at, you know.
0: All right. West of the Rockies, you're on the air with Major Ed Dames. Good morning.
5: You two guys are really funny tonight.
0: Huh.
5: I'm getting a good laugh. Okay, this is Ann from Walnut Creek, California. Well, I would like to point out before I ask my question that according to you, Ed, you said that some of your people have won in Las Vegas or won the lottery a few times, so that's good.
0: Well, that's true.
1: Oh, that's your back-to-back, actually.
5: Pardon?
1: Back-to-back lottery.
5: Back-to-back.
1: Huh?
0: Yeah.
5: So what I was going to ask you about, usually I can ask a pretty clear question, but I would like to just mention some elements because I don't know whether there's a connection. Apparently, the Japanese have sent some sort of a probe to a comet. Am
1: asteroid.
5: I right about that?
1: An asteroid, yes.
5: Okay,
1: right
5: an asteroid.
1: Continue.
5: And then also, there was something, you know, I was sort of half listening to the news about how there had been a whiff of powder from the previous probe or the previous thing where we exploded. And anyway, the Japanese are planning on bringing something back, which I think is just ridiculous. But I'm wondering, is it possible that there could have been some sort of what I would call spectrometry so that when they caused the explosion, and there seemed to have been some sort of a flash that they claimed was unexpected, is there any possibility that they could have taken some sort of an image or, you know, gotten some sort of information?
6: Welcome to Nigh Underground, bringing you Art Bell classics all the way from the high desert. 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And now, Art Bell.

0: 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And now, Art Bell.
1: Part of the question, she is concerned about the Japanese bringing back a sample, and there probably is some risk involved in that. Ed?
2: Well, I never thought about anything like that. That's not anything that would ever occur to me, but anything's possible, I guess. I mean, this thing's Andromeda strain.
1: You have talked so much about the possibility of an Andromeda strain-like result that you've seen with that many people sick. So what if it's not the bird flu? What if it is something the Japanese cart back from something in space?
2: It's nothing that I've looked at. That's all I can say.
1: Okay. International Line, you're on the air with Major Ed Dames. Good morning.
3: Yeah, good morning. It's nice to speak to you.
1: And you, where are you calling from, by the way?
3: Negril, Jamaica.
1: Jamaica?
3: Yes.
1: How cool is that? Okay.
3: If I could, just to get my mind wrapped around this, as one person put it, for a second, it was this on TV where there was, I hate to use names if you don't mind, where there was, I believe, also a Major McGonagall.
2: Chief Warrant Officer Joe McGonagall.
3: Joe McGonagall.
1: Been a guest on this program.
3: Oh, really?
1: Yes, what about him?
3: No, I was just trying to validate whether my mind was on the right set of...
1: Yes, you are.
3: Yeah, that I saw on TV, and I saw some interesting things about it. And I ended up walking away with mixed feelings about it. And
1: you're talking about remote viewing in general?
3: Yeah, in general. It's okay to have, I think, some of these cynical or skeptical feelings, because I think that jerks out the truth the hardest way. Could I ask you, for instance?
1: Yes, yes.
3: If a person says that we won a lottery or two lotteries back to back, how could one then want to really, really be doing anything but knocking out lotteries just for the fun of it till you're a trillionaire and then go and give everybody money in the furthest out scenario?
2: That's your personality. You're one of a zillion
3: people.
2: That's
3: a positive thing. Yep. That's a positive. You know, he is...
2: It's your personality. That would bore me. I'd blow my brains out.
3: It would only take you two or three Powerballs, and you'd be set for life, and you wouldn't
2: have to
3: sell CDs.
2: We can't do the Powerballs. We can only do the pick threes.
1: You know, after you'd hit so many lotteries, somebody would kill
3: you. One or two.
1: After you'd hit so many lotteries, somebody would kill you.
2: But you're not listening. We can only do the pick threes.
3: Oh, really?
1: After hitting three lotteries, you'd be dead.
2: You can see the winning tickets on my website, the actual winning tickets. We teach how to do the pick three.
1: There you got a caller?
3: Yes.
1: Proof. You've got the lottery winning tickets on display on the website. How's that?
3: Well, that's fair. And just one last question.
1: Yes?
3: And as I said, I think it's okay to be cynical a little bit. It's not out of a bad intention. It truly is not.
1: Okay. Lay it on
2: us. I agree. I just was.
3: Yeah. and I'm okay with it. I'm with you on this.
1: More cynical. Go ahead.
3: Well, no, actually, it was just a straight-on question. It was just, have you been able to really knock out some tangible, either, I was going to ask, positive or just regular, really tangible targets in terms of information? I'm familiar with some of what you've done in Russia with the submarines and so forth. Have you been able to nail, in terms of intelligence recently, any real tangible targets? And I'm really hoping for like an Osama that you're working on or something like that. And I'll listen for your answer off radio. Thank you very much.
1: All right. You're very welcome. So some real tangible thing that you've done lately. Now, of course, you just hit us with several earlier. Listen, we're at the bottom of the hour.

0: of getting all seven numbers correct?
1: I don't know.
0: Really?
1: Really. It's part of the problem of time again. Mind is outside of time, so we really can't we can't deduce anything except that we just don't understand if there are any time markers involved.
0: Okay, that's an honest answer. First time caller line, you're on the air with Major Ed Dames. Good morning. Hello.
2: Hello there.
0: Yes, sir.
2: Major Ed Dames, I noticed you said that you're moving to the Ukraine. Now,
1: Ukraine, not the. There's no article.
0: Just Ukraine.
1: Huh? Just Ukraine.
0: He's sensitive about that now that he has a fiancé.
2: I know that previously you had been hunkered down in Hawaii in one of the volcanic chambers.
0: Very true.
1: That's not, no, I have not. I was not in the chamber.
0: Well, you had a chamber picked out, though.
1: Yes, I did. Mm-hmm.
2: Right, okay. Well, do you have such a chamber picked out for the Ukraine?
0: Yes.
2: Or
0: perhaps an old Russian ICBM site.
1: Somewhere. I have a sanctuary.
2: Okay. I was just wondering if that might mean that the kill shot is not going to fully cover, saturate the planet at the time.
1: The problem is water. It's good. There'll be such a dearth of water. Being near fresh water supply is going to be everything.
2: Yes, that would definitely be. Art, I would like to throw in a compliment to you and your show.
0: Thank you.
2: What I have seen with the science channels and news pieces here and there, finally the people involved with weather are going full guns, full out, taking steps they hadn't taken before, admitting things they wouldn't admit before.
0: It would seem so, wouldn't it?
2: That have just been pounded by you and the people that come on with you.
0: I appreciate it. Thank you very much, sir. It is true. We have pounded on this relentlessly, and unfortunately and sadly, it does seem to be manifesting itself right now.
1: Well, I think one of the most cogent examples was your book, Coming Global Superstorm.
0: Yes, I know. I all this has been based on knowledge that for some reason we've had for some time, and I'm sorry to see it manifesting. Have you looked into the future of the climate, Ed, at all?
1: Yes. It's not the future of the climate so much, it's just the globe in general. And it's just quite grim in terms of desiccation. There's just so much barren land as a result of solar activity, predominantly solar activity, that you really don't want to look any further, Art. Whether you're a remote viewer or not.
0: You know, Ed, we're almost at a solar minimum right now. Very close, perhaps even at a solar minimum. You never know until they're actually passed. But we're very close to the absolute minimum in the 11-year cycle.
1: And yet the sun has been more active than it has been in 160 years of measurement in terms of producing more heat. And I've said years ago that scientists, solar physicists, geophysicists, do not understand the linkage between solar activity and the Earth. When there's a lot of magnetic activity in the sun, there's a lot of magnetic activity in the Earth's core.
0: Well, there is one truth, and that is that on the downside of cycles, scientists have discovered that it's more active. You're more likely to get these big bell ringers on the downside. Wildcard line, you're on the air with Major Ed Dames. Good morning.
3: Good morning, Art. How are you? It's Tim from L.A.
0: Yes, sir.
3: Yes, Dr. Dames, I got a question I'd like to ask.
0: Major Ed Dames.
3: Oh, Major Ed Dames. Excuse me.
1: Fire away.
3: First of all, I have no problems of like a psi attack on like Osama bin Laden or al-Zarqawi, but is there a way to psychically attack, I guess, the children to defend ourselves without actually hurting them? Because I don't like to see...
1: You can't really hurt a human being. What you can do is keep them awake at night as a team. We found out this to be true.
0: Well, if you detonate a bomb...
1: I'm talking about the individual, biological organ.
0: In other words, direct biological damage.
1: Right. The only thing you can do is just keep them awake.
0: I guess he's asking, is there any way you can prevent the Chinese use of children? Is that right, Colin?
3: Right.
0: Okay.
3: Exactly, because...
0: Ed?
1: No way that I know of.
0: No way. See, that's here's a weapon you can't defend against. That.
1: Right, because in terms of... in terms of the passive act of remote viewing, but target acquisition and damage assessment, you're not really connecting with the target in the way that you would think. You're actually going to the way the target exists as a pattern of information. And it only takes one person to do that. Whereas if you really want to affect the target, you need a lot of people, and it has to be coherently orchestrated.
0: Hmm.
1: I don't know if that answers your question or if I got off.
0: It actually answers one for me. East of the Rockies, you're on the air with Major Ed Dames. Hi.
4: Hello, Art.
0: Yes.
4: Yeah, thank you for taking my call.
0: You're very welcome.
4: Hi, Ed.
1: Hi.
4: Yeah, it's an honor to speak to you finally. I've listened to you over the program over the last few years.
1: The honor's mine.
4: Yeah, and I have a question. Could you please share with us what you know about the GLORIAD computer network, and why is the University of Illinois selected as a part of it?
0: I don't know anything about it.
1: Neither do I.
0: What is the GLORIAD computer network?
4: It's the network that connects China and Russia, processing 155 million bytes per second.
1: I am not aware of that network.
0: China and Russia. And where is this network located?
4: I don't know where it's headquartered at, Art. It's on the internet. I saw it in the newspaper about 2 years ago.
1: Is it part of the National Academy of Sciences network?
4: I'm not sure. I know that Canada and the University of Illinois and China and Russia are involved in this network.
0: Hmm.
4: And 155 million bytes per second is processed.
0: All right. Well, that's very interesting. I don't know a thing about it, but boy, we live in a world of networks and information, don't we? So these things are, Ed, that's something you might look into.
1: I'm just a simple guy.
0: You know, we know the internet exists. What other networks might exist?
1: Well, there's a National Academy of Sciences network too, and that is one that. Actually, I can't get into this too much. It's one that was important to us in terms of costing us some information at one time. A leak.
0: Oh, I'll bet that could be. Sure.
1: Yeah.
0: Any network is exactly that, and it can be looked at, it can be spied upon, we all know.
1: Right.
0: GLORIAD, huh? That sounds like a Google item. West of the Rockies, you're on the air with Major Ed Dames. Good morning.
5: Hi, Art. It's Rosemary in White Rock, British Columbia.
0: Welcome.
5: And I'd like to say it's an honor to speak to you and
0: Thank you.
5: Your guest, Ed, Major Ed Dames. I've been listening to you for about a year now. And I have a few questions I'd like to ask your guest. I know, Ed, that you predicted a major volcanic eruption in New Zealand.
1: Mount Taurasi.
5: Right.
1: For
5: November 5th.
1: No, I didn't put a date on it. I said October or November of this year was as close
5: as we get. Okay. Did that happen?
1: No. They've been getting a lot of earthquake activity and increased activity, which has caused some of our listeners to get nervous. But that hasn't happened.
5: Okay.
1: Hopefully it won't.
5: And then I'd like to ask you something about, you're talking about the kill shot and safe places to be. Now, where would a place in British Columbia be a good place?
1: Lake Valley.
5: Pardon?
1: The Lake Valley region of British Columbia.
5: Lake Valley?
1: Mm-hmm.
5: I'm not sure where that is. Yes. Is that
1: take a look at a map of British Columbia, and it's to the west. It's to the east of the Rockies and in the southern part of B.C.
5: Oh, South B.C.
1: We know this because we actually looked at places in North America.
0: No, I think I've heard you talk about that previously.
1: Uh-huh.
5: Okay. And what kind of radiation are you looking at? Is it like we've already had like an X-17 and an X-28?
1: Which were not pointed our way, thank goodness.
0: Yeah, thank God. Yeah. It might have been even more than that. Scientists aren't quite sure. It sent the scales right off the scale of the satellites that were up there to measure the largest possible thing that could ever occur on the sun, and they were wrong by a factor of quite a bit. And that was a shot across the bow, correct, Ed?
1: Correct. Now, we're looking at heat, mostly heat. We're not looking at the protons, when I say they're coming down to the deck, means that they're going to heat up the Earth's atmosphere. So we're looking at heat. A lot of problems with desiccation. No water.
0: Got it. International line, you are on the air with Major Ed Dames. Where are you calling from, please?
6: Yeah. Hi, my name's Jeff. I'm an expatriate calling from Rotorua, New Zealand. That's 5 miles away from the presently very quiet Mount Tarawera.
0: That close to it, huh?
6: Yeah. I was wondering what the source of your volcanic activity reports are that you just spoke of, Ed, and a couple other questions. Is there anything you can add to this volcano prediction?
1: No, except that I actually sketched accurately the actual mountain, the crater itself, all the ridges, the edges, and things like that in profile. That's mm-hmm. And we knew that a serious eruption causing loss of life and damage to property would occur in New Zealand, but we had to actually sketch the specific volcano, and there are so many in that area, and we use remote viewing to do that.
6: The volcanic activity reports, there has been, I mean, the earthquake that you just mentioned to the lady before, there have been none. Where is your source for that?
1: No. There, in the area, probably 100 or 200 miles to the northeast, that area right there, that's been the only spot that's been shaken.
6: One last question. The eruptions are dangerous because of lava, projectiles, and ash. What would be the radius of this particular danger?
1: We don't know. All we know is that there's a serious risk of loss of life. That's all.
6: Thanks for having an international line, Art. I've always enjoyed your show and your vigilance.
0: You're very welcome. Keep a watch out for us, will you?
6: Yep, I'll call back.
0: All right, take care. All the way from New Zealand. First time caller line, you're on the air. Hi.
7: Hello.
0: Hello.
7: My name's John. I'm from the Reno area. And my question for Ed, I'm a new listener and very interested not only in the remote viewing but particularly in the application of, I guess for lack of a better term, what I would call the remote controlling of some device.
0: That would be remote influencing.
1: Interference.
0: Interference, I'm sorry. Interference and influencing have both been used, I think.
1: Yeah, go ahead.
7: Okay, thank you for correcting me there. And basically, if I understand you correctly, you're talking about using the collective energies inside of people to influence some remote object when directed properly and in the proper timing and so forth. Is that correct?
1: We don't like to use the word energy. Mind, the idea of mind is better. The brain, the conscious brain, is an interface between the collective mind. And when mind is focused, when attention...
0: Is it fair to say mind over matter, Ed? In other words, perhaps it isn't. In other words, you're creating, for example, a voltage pulse. You said many minds could create a voltage pulse and perhaps detonate something, as an example, or perhaps overload a circuit in a satellite or something of that nature.
1: They can affect a magnetic field. Mind can somehow affect a magnetic field.
0: Okay. All right, Wildcard Line, you're on the air with Major Ed Dames. Good morning.
8: Good morning, and greetings to you both. Thank you so much for being there.
0: You're very welcome. Where are you?
8: Your program. This is Lena calling from southern Manitoba, Canada, Art.
0: All right, you're going to have to yell at me because you're not too loud. Your question?
8: I actually had a comment about predictions because I've been getting premonitions and dreams and visions, and I called you on your prediction line, and, of course, it was all about water, and... We've had a lot of flooding here and a lot of problems with water. But what I'm wanting to ask Major Ed Danes about is something I've been sitting on here for a few decades about some gold. Now, I know you fellows are pretty interested in gold, and this gold has been here for some time, and I'm quite certain that they haven't got it yet. We've had a lot of diversions and occurrences and events over the years that add to the situation, making me realize that you're definitely after the gold, and I'm just wanting to know whether Major Ed Danes could remote view and see whether or not that's what they're going after with all this digging going on around here. Yeah, around where I'm located here. They've been doing a lot of digging in the last year. Actually, Art, I talked to you...
0: Where?
8: Not far from the city of Winnipeg in southern
0: Winnipeg,
8: Manitoba.
0: Uh-huh. So they've been doing a lot of digging there. Ed, know anything about that?
1: Nope, I do not.
0: Okay, simple. Sorry, it was a specific question, and we don't know. East of the Rockies, you're on the air with Major Ed Dames.
9: Yes, I was wondering if like a remote viewer could be sensed by the person or, you know, he was viewing, you know?
0: Right. Good question. Yeah, a good question. In other words, would the object, Ed, of a remote viewing, if it were a person, be aware of the fact that you were viewing him or her?
1: Only if they're a very gifted psychic. They're the only ones we've found. And the Russians actually... during the tenure of the Psi spy unit that I was the operations officer for and training officer, the Russians actually had very gifted psychics near their leaders in a leadership position, especially during meetings of the Soviet Defense Council, to sense whether or not we were targeting Defense Council meetings. But an ordinary remote viewer like myself, for instance, or an ordinary person who is not psychically gifted would not know that someone's targeting them.
0: So even you wouldn't know?
1: No. If I were remote viewing at the time and somebody did it, I might pick it up, but otherwise, no.
0: Huh. All right, perhaps...
1: Because you're so focused, Art. You're so focused.
0: Perhaps one more. West of the Rockies, you're on the air with Major Ed.
10: Yes, things have come up about these diseases and bird diseases and all that.
0: Yes.
10: Well, there's a group here in San Francisco called San Francisco Tesla Society. I learned about a microscope that's been suppressed since the 1920s. This could be used because bacteria can be studied alive, and when it shows that, it magnifies it such that...
0: And the name of that telescope, sir?
10: The Royal Rife microscope.
0: Yeah, of course. All right. Listen, we don't have any time for any more. You know, I'm sure, a little bit about or have heard of that telescope, right, Ed?
1: About the microscope, yes, I've heard of it.
0: All right. Listen, we don't have much time left, so I want to give you a chance once again to promote your DVDs. You have several of them, and you can get one for in the range of $70, the whole schmear for $249.95.
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0: Right, 866-607-8439. Ed Ames, as always, it's a pleasure to have you here, and I put you through some hard grilling at the beginning. I appreciate your sort of stepping through that with me.
1: Accountability is important.
0: Accountability is indeed important, and remember, Ed, I'm waiting for the gold.
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Art asked Ed if proximity to an event increases accuracy at all. In other words, I viewed the lottery announcement about 7 days in advance. I got 6 out of 7 right. If I do it the day before, are my chances any better?

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1: From the Southeast Asian capital city of the Philippines, Manila. Hi, everybody. Welcome to Coast AM Worldwide. Coast to coast to coast to coast all around the world, covering all the time zones. It is my honor and privilege to be escorting you through this weekend. I'm Art Bell, and, well, it's just, it's going to be a very interesting weekend. It's going to begin tonight with the fact that our guest is jet-lagged, not feeling very well. So the guest we're going to have is only going to be here for 2 hours, Dr. James Kantan, who has just flown back from Indonesia, actually near me, and he's jet-lagged as hell. And I understand that. You cannot make that kind of flight without really getting whacked. So that's the situation with our guests. Therefore, we will have lots of open lines tonight, first hour and last hour, purity open lines. That means you can begin dialing right now. Let me catch you up on just a couple of things before we begin. The webcam shot tonight is just simply me. I just poked my face in front of the webcam a few minutes ago and took a shot and sent it. So no prep. Whatever it is. Now, my wife is currently watching a big fight going on between a Filipino fighter and a Mexican fighter, and I imagine some of you are probably getting it on HBO Live, and it is being telecast here live. It's a big event, so if you hear a scream from the other room, she's pretty much into fights, and so if you hear a scream, that'll be her, and she can't help herself, I guess. What's happened? Well, in the last week, I couldn't stand it anymore, and I went up to the roof of our condo building late at night, and I dangled some coax down toward my window. We're on the 19th floor of this building of 20 floors, and Aaron, if you will, hooked it with an umbrella and brought it in. And then I went up and climbed a ladder, which is on top of the 200-foot mark. Actually, is a little area up above. And I put in a sneaky antenna that they really can't see. Well, they'll see it if they really go to a lot of trouble, but they can't see it. So I actually am on, for those hams out there, I'm on 20 meters right now. And I wish to note something totally bizarre, and I'm sure it can be explained to me by somebody who knows an awful lot more about the ionosphere than I guess I do. I thought I knew about propagation on shortwave, but now that I've been on the air here for about 3 or 4 days, and I've got to tell you, it's weird. 20 meters, or 14 megahertz, if you will, is in the United States, in North America, mainly at this part of the sunspot cycle, if anything at all, only a daytime band. It opens up during the day, and you hear whatever you're going to hear, and then at night it closes down, just like a bar closing early, about when the sun goes down. Well, here in the Philippines, it is the exact opposite, and I simply don't understand the physics behind what's going on. So one of you brighter than I am people out there, explain this to me. I always thought of the ionosphere kind of like, a loose analogy would be like a cloud. And when the sun is ionizing the ionosphere during the day, this cloud gets thicker and therefore begins reflecting signals at 14 megahertz. Right? Sort of right? Well, here in the Philippines, I was shocked to find out the band is deader than a doornail during the day when the sun is ionizing. And within minutes of the sun going down, the exact opposite of North America, within minutes of the sun going down, the band begins to open here. And I begin to be able to talk to stations in, Indonesia, Vietnam, Cambodia, China, Africa. And they all tell me the same thing. Everybody that I'm able to talk to at these hours tells me the same thing, that their band also traditionally opens up at night. Now, that is so completely opposite of anything that I've ever been used to that I just don't understand the physics behind it. Now, it must have to do with it must have to do with being closer to, you know, we're fairly close to the equator here, so maybe that's it. I don't know. It is bizarre. Let me tell you, it's bizarre. I waited all day long, nada, nothing, and then the sun goes down, and I was ready to pack it in, and then the signals begin to come in, and I'm going, what? So anyway, there you have it. There I was, dangling a couple hundred feet above ground, putting up this antenna in a place that they're unlikely to see for at least a little while, so I'm having fun. Looking briefly at the world, always a little depressing. Lobbying world leaders, our president, President Bush, sought China's support Sunday for pressuring long-defiant North Korea to prove that it's serious about dismantling its nuclear weapons program. China is a very important nation, and the United States believes strongly that by working together, we can help solve problems such as North Korea and Iran. That's President Bush as he sat down for talks with the Chinese president. Like North Korea, Iran is also suspected of pursuing nuclear weapons. Speaking of that region of the world near Iran, Iraq, Iraqi and American forces fought Sunni insurgents in an hours-long street battle Saturday in the increasingly violent city of Baquabua as residents fled indoors under a rattle of automatic weapons fire and the blasts of rocket-propelled grenades. City police said at least 18 are dead, 19 wounded. Tom Cruise and Katie Holmes exchanged vows Saturday in a lavish, star-studded wedding celebration in a kind of a fairy tale setting, a glowing 15th century castle in this medieval lakeside town. Richard Gere, Jennifer Lopez, she was there, huh? And Jim Carrey, among more than 150 relatives and friends at the Union of Tomcat. That's what they call it, Tomcat, whose relationship has created a media firestorm since the superstar couple announced it a little more than a year and a half ago. What is it with the stars marrying each other, anyway? In the beginning, there were eight, a squad of seven Marines and a Navy corpsman charged with kidnapping and murdering an Iraqi man. A crime described by prosecutors as especially brutal. They faced military trials. The death penalty is on the table, so you might want to watch that one. The Sudanese army and government-backed militias are committing acts of inexplicable terror against civilians, including children. In Darfur, the UN's top humanitarian official said Saturday the accusations by Jan England, UN Undersecretary General for Humanitarian Affairs, came as Sudanese officials indicated they might backtrack from a deal for a mixed UN and African peacekeeping force. One person killed, another critically injured in an incident involving a bus carrying Kansas State University fans to Saturday's football game at the University of Kansas. The one-vehicle accident happened around 11:30 in the morning, less than 2 miles from Memorial Stadium. Few details available by late afternoon, but police would not identify the dead and injured except to say both were male. Nintendo's quirky new video game console goes on sale Sunday. Just 2 days after the launch of the rival PlayStation 3 from Sony turned violent at some stores. The release of this new little goodie expected to be less dramatic, mainly because Nintendo has made sure that there's a good supply out there. Sony didn't muster as many, and so the world, as you've heard, went wild with representatives and other people extending influence or their assistance, it was said, extending influence to get one for Congress people and that sort of thing. So I guess PlayStation 3 is a big deal. In a moment, we'll look at some of the rest of the news.

0: By the way, progress to report. I have gone from smoking, well, chain smoking, actually. I was a chain smoker, no doubt about it. And I've gone from chain smoking to about 4 cigarettes a day. 4 cigarettes a day. Never in all my life did I think I could accomplish that. But that's where I am right now, and I'm on the verge of casting them away. Now, most of the rest of the time, I'm chewing nicotine gum. As you know, there was a big earthquake during the week, 8.1, that rocked the northern Japanese islands. And then there was a tsunami, a small one, albeit. But it hit the Northern California coast at about 2:30 in the afternoon. Water was pulled out to sea at about 30 miles an hour, tearing apart many docks in the harbor, disrupting the shoreline. Officials described it as a river-like current, not a wave. The surge, of course, returning a short time later, again wreaking havoc on the harbor. Officials say the worst-hit docks were 3 large docks that catered to sports boat. No injuries have been reported, but some boats have been damaged. Officials say about half the Crescent City Harbor is destroyed. They say several smaller docks simply are gone. The water didn't reach past the beaches, and officials say besides the fishing industry, they don't think any businesses were harmed. Beaches weren't evacuated, but authorities warned beachgoers and boaters they were at risk. There are no public safety concerns as of now. At the southern end of Madagascar lie 4 enormous wedge-shaped sediment deposits called chevrons. They're composed of material from the ocean floor, each covering about twice the area of Manhattan, with sediment as deep as the Chrysler Building is high. That's one hell of a lot of sediment. On close inspection, the chevron deposits contain deep ocean microfossils that are fused with a medley of metals typically formed by cosmic impacts, and all of them point in the same direction, toward the middle of the Indian Ocean, where a newly discovered crater 18 miles in diameter lies 12,500 feet below the surface. Now, what does all this mean? I bet you know. The explanation is obvious to a lot of scientists. A large asteroid, or perhaps comet, the kind that could kill a quarter of the world's population, smashed into the ocean about 4,800 years ago, producing a tsunami. Get this, since we were talking about tsunamis, at least 600 feet high, about 13 times the size of the one that inundated Indonesia nearly 2 years ago. The wave carried the huge deposits of sediment to land. Most astronomers doubt that any large comets or asteroids have crashed into the Earth in the last 10,000 years. But the self-described band of misfits that make up the 2-year-old Holocene Impact Working Group say the astronomers simply have not known how or where to look for evidence of impacts along the world's shorelines and the deep ocean. In other words, they don't think land has been hit in that period of time. But remember, we are more ocean than we are land. Scientists in the working group say the evidence for such impacts during the last 10,000 years, known as the Hypocene Epoch, is strong enough to overturn current estimates of how often the Earth suffers a violent impact. Get this, on the order of a 10-megaton explosion, instead of once in every 500,000 to 1 million years, as astronomers now calculate, catastrophic impacts could happen every few thousand years. It is indeed the stuff of nightmares, and until now, Hollywood thrillers. A huge asteroid is on a catastrophic collision course with Earth, and mankind is poised to go as the dinosaurs went. To save the day, NASA now has plans to go where only Bruce Willis has gone before. The U.S. Space Agency drawing up plans right now to land an astronaut on an asteroid hurtling through space at more than 30,000 miles an hour. Wants to know whether humans could master techniques needed to deflect such a doomsday object when it is eventually identified. Now, the proposals are at a very early stage. The spacecraft needed to send astronauts that far into space exists only on the drawing board, but they are deadly serious. A smallish asteroid called Apophis, I'm sure you've heard about that, right, has been identified as a possible threat to Earth in 2036. Chris McKay of the NASA Johnson Space Center in Houston told the website space.com that there's a lot of public resonance with the notion that NASA ought to be doing something about killer asteroids to be able to send serious equipment to an asteroid. The public wants us to have mastered the problem of dealing with asteroids, so being able to have astronauts go out there and sort of poke one with a stick would be scientifically valuable as well as demonstrate human capabilities. A 1 billion-ton asteroid, just 1 kilometer across, striking Earth at, say, 45 degrees of an angle, could create the equivalent of a 50,000-megaton thermonuclear explosion. Attempting to break it up with an atomic warhead might only generate thousands of smaller objects on a similar course, which could have time, then, to reform into one object. Scientists agree the best approach, given enough warning, would be to gently nudge the object into a safer orbit. A human mission to a near-Earth asteroid would be scientifically worthwhile, said McKay. There could be testing of various approaches. We don't know enough about asteroids right now to know the best strategy for mitigation. Matt Genge, a space researcher at Imperial College London, this is very interesting, has calculated that something with a mass, acceleration, and thrust of, say, a small car could push an asteroid weighing 1 billion tons out of the path of Earth in just 75 days. Now, that's worth going over again. They've calculated that something with the mass, acceleration, and thrust of a small car could actually push an asteroid weighing 1 billion tons out of its path headed toward Earth and our death in 75 days. That's an amazing. An asteroid expert at Glasgow University said the best approach would be to land a device to dig into the object. You could then place something on the surface to eject material that would push the asteroid in the other direction. Mirrors, lights, even a paint job could change the way the asteroid absorbed light and heat just enough to shift its direction over 20 years or so. With less notice, which I'm sure we'd have, much less, mankind could be forced to take more drastic measures, like setting off a massive explosion on or near the object to change its course. In 2005, NASA's Deep Impact mission, in fact, tested a different technique when it placed an object in the path of a comet. So you see, for some unaccountable, boy, I've been getting an awful lot of stories about this lately. I wonder if they have decided that Apophis or one other object that they haven't told us about yet is somehow on an Earth likely trajectory, and we are going to have to do something like this. I'm frankly very curious. I've just been getting story after story after story, and there's got to be a reason for that. Usually when you begin getting a lot of stories like this, something is going on out there. All right, let's see if we can pick up a call before we get to the bottom of the hour. Brad in Sacramento, California, you're on the air. Hi. Hello?
1: Hello?
0: Hello, Brad.
1: Nope, not me.
0: Okay, Brad, I guess you're not there. Daniel in Missouri, how about you?
1: Yes.
0: Daniel, you're on the air.
1: Okay. Well, I was at school and I was
0: What grade? What grade of school are you in?
1: Second grade.
0: Okay.
1: I was just swinging at recess, and then I looked up, and then I saw sort of a UFO shape. I saw, like, a circle of different lights in the sky.
0: You did. Yeah. If you were at recess, then you must have been with many of your friends, right?
1: Yeah.
0: Did they also see it?
1: No.
0: They didn't. Didn't you say, look at that?
1: No.
0: Why? Were you shocked and you couldn't speak, or what?
1: Well, sort of.
0: Go ahead, Daniel. Anything else?
1: Nope, that's pretty much
0: that's it. All right, you should immediately have your mom or dad report this to somebody other than myself. Daniel, thank you for calling.
1: Okay.
0: Okay, see you later. 7 years old in the second grade. And he had a sighting that none of his, that he just didn't think, apparently, to. You know, when you're seven, though, you might not. You might not. When you're 7 years old, you might not think that something is so odd that you should report it to your friends. When you're 7 years old, you might just stand there in the recess yard, staring up at it, not alerting anybody else because you just don't know that it's that unusual. At seven, those are just pretty lights in the sky, right? But I'm sure Daniel came home and told Mom and Dad, and maybe they're the ones that recommended that he call Art Bell. I don't know. But there you go. It begins early. A sighting like that, at 7 years of age, that can propel a lifetime of investigation, and who knows, maybe Daniel's going to become a ufologist. Sightings at that age do that kind of thing. From Manila, in the Philippines, I'm Art Bell. Indeed, here I am. We should have run the phone numbers there. So those of you that know the phone numbers, feel free to dial us up. We're in open lines this hour and also tonight because my guest is flown all the way from Indonesia back to the U.S. He is totally lagged, jet lagged, and so we'll only have him for 2 hours. He's an extreme futurist, so it should be very interesting. Everybody is interested in what's a-coming. So those of you that know the numbers, please proceed, and I'll get you on the air. Any subject is fair game for open lines. We'll get right back to it.

0: My God, what a voice. I really don't like following Ross. He's got, you know, I've got a fair voice. I know that. But that's a killer voice. I mean, that's a voice that could be doing movie trailers, right? And so following him isn't all that wise. But nevertheless, here we go. Let's try Brian in Sacramento, California on the wild card line. Hello, Brian.
1: Hey, how you doing, Art?
0: I am doing well.
1: I have a question. I just finished up the book, a little bit behind, I guess, called Memoirs of a Psychic Spy by Joseph McMoneagle, I think his name is.
0: McMoneagle, yes.
1: Yeah, and I have kind of a question. I kind of really never had an opinion either way on it, but after reading this, I'm currently in the military. Do you think they're still recruiting that type of way? I mean, just coming into units?
0: I do. The answer is I do. Now, every single one of the remote viewers says that there is no current program, but I'm suspicious of that for a whole lot of reasons. One, it's only the current or the past remote viewers, the ones that we knew were remote viewers in the CIA program. They are the only ones who are saying we don't have a program now. Everybody else suspects, including me, that we do. If you know what they say doesn't make sense. They say on the one hand it worked. We could find gas canisters and all that kind of terrible stuff on the other side of the world. Boy, if it worked, then we would still be using it, wouldn't we?
1: That's my point. That's what I was kind of confused on.
0: Well, your confusion is understandable. So I think we still have a program underway, and it's very black. And so the answer is, yeah, I think we do.
1: All right. Thanks, Art.
0: Yeah, you're very welcome. I mean, you've got to admit, it's suspicious. All those who were in the secret CIA program, they all say, oh, no. It was too embarrassing for the government. They stopped the program. Well, they stopped the program they were in and sent them forth to inform the world about remote viewing. But since then, God knows how far they could have gone. So I'm only rendering an opinion, but based on what they say, if it works, and they all agree it works, if we're not using it, then, well, then some other country somewhere, like China or Russia, or one other country that would be our enemy, and there are many who don't like us, there would be a giant remote viewing gap, and we would be behind. Or they're right about there not being a program, because it doesn't work. It seems to me you cannot have it both ways. Chris in Staten Island, New York. Hello.
2: How you doing, Art?
0: I'm doing well.
2: I like your program.
0: Thank you.
2: You're welcome. Basically, I wanted to ask you about your recording, like the Hell recording.
0: Yes.
2: Actually, you know, I tried a little investigation of my own.
0: Yes.
2: And I called up, like, the Archdiocese of New York.
0: Uh-huh.
2: And they said it's not true.
0: That's a matter of opinion because of all kinds of things. First of all, it was a real news story. In fact, I think it was a Reuters news story. And past every time we've talked about this, I've had them dig it out.
2: Right.
0: Ran on Reuters.
2: Right.
0: And so the story was real. And I can't imagine a major U.S. news service making a story up. So there you are.
2: Well, they believe it or not, they've been investigating that SG3 for years.
0: Uh-huh.
2: And they sent an exorcist up there.
0: Up where?
2: Up to the Russian borehole that you were talking about a couple of...
0: They sent an exorcist up there?
2: Yes, they did.
0: Huh. Okay.
2: And they said they have proof. And they also go along with the person in the story who said
0: Excuse
2: it was
0: me, but
2: who,
0: what were they going to attempt to do? Exorcise hell?
2: Well, that's what they said they did.
0: I mean, if it really was hell, that's quite an undertaking. That's not like getting rid of one spirit. I mean, that's a whole cauldron, a boiling pit of sewage, as J.C. puts it.
2: And they said they sent a priest up to the location also.
0: Well, I find that a little suspicious.
2: I know. Well, they said it was it's still under investigation, just in case anybody says anything more, basically, about it. Because, and they have proof and all that stuff too.
0: Okay. Well, I wonder what proof they have. In the case of myself, as you know, I have a recording sent to me many years ago by a source claiming that it was the real McCoy. And I don't know. I don't know. Most of the people that we have as guests on the program who talk about the other side one way or the other don't believe there even is a hell. That the only hell there is sort of a self-imposed thing. As you do a life review and you are meant to feel the pain of those that you have inflicted pain on during your life, and that's as much of a hell as there really is, I'm told. So maybe it's not real, but no matter what, it sure is scary stuff, isn't it? West of the Rockies in California, Jacob, hi.
3: Hey, Art. I remember last week you were talking to a scientist about time travel and parallel universes.
0: What a hell of a show that was, yes.
3: Yeah. Well, some caller or somebody emailed you a question about you might not be able to wreck your universe, but you could really mess up somebody else's.
0: That's right.
3: Yeah, well, I think I have a theory for an answer for that.
0: Okay.
3: Well, as you time travel to the other universe or whatever, and you go back and make your grandfather not have a kid, your father, you stop him from doing that, and then.
0: In other words, you fix it so your dad never existed, right?
3: Yeah.
0: Okay.
3: Now, in the universe that you're in at that moment, you and your father never existed. So, but in your universe, nothing happened because you're in the other guy's universe. So in your universe,
0: well, that's exactly what the guest said.
3: Yeah.
0: So you're repeating what the guest said. That's exactly what he said. That you would not really disturb anything in your own universe, that you would only affect that other universe. Leaving true the proposition that you could definitely screw up somebody else's universe. It's not going to happen in our lifetimes, but I suspect within a few more lifetimes, we are going to prove or disprove and actually be able to communicate if it's true with other universes. And I suspect that it is true. I really do suspect it is true. And I think it's also very, very possible that a lot of what we regard as extraterrestrial in origin is actually extra-dimensional in origin. And that's not to say there are not ETs, because there probably are. Anybody who you go out and look at the night sky, all those things you see up there are suns. We call them stars because they dot the night sky. But in reality, they're suns. And we have now come to find out around most of those suns, there are planets. And if that's true, and there is not life out there, given all those billions and billions of stars and planets, trillions of...
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1: Wouldn't screw around with us, and they've seen these things, and so many millions of people have seen craft and different things that appear and disappear, and how else would you explain that other than the strong possibility that there are multiple universes, and we get little peeks every now and then across them. Let's go to Canada, I guess, on, let's see, this would be wild card line 1, 2, 3, 4. You're on the air, Linda.
2: Hi, Art. I'm from another dimension. I thought I'd peek in for a bit. I wanted to know, have you heard that the Russians have stated that any foreign psychic spy or remote viewer that comes into their, say, realm to look in on them, that they have a way that they could actually send them a virus that could lead to insanity and even death?
1: Having interviewed almost all of the remote viewers, I could get comfortable with that notion, at least the first part of it, yes. Mm-hmm.
2: Are they ahead of us in that way, or?
1: I don't know. Not. You know, it goes back to a caller we had a little while ago, Linda.
2: Yeah.
1: If it works, if remote viewing works, and we're not still doing it, then there's something drastically wrong with our national security setup, isn't there?
2: I agree.
1: If it works and we're not doing it, what the hell?
2: I agree.
1: So, yeah. I mean, why not? Sure, I think so. That was a little bit of a jab, and I should really take that back. They're not crazy. But if remote viewing is real, then I suppose somebody on the recipient end who had made a lot of progress in remote viewing could essentially plant a virus that could cause insanity. Why not? You're going brain to brain or consciousness to consciousness, right? And so very much like a computer. What is human insanity? It may be nothing more or less than a sophisticated computer virus. What a very interesting thought that is. Let's go to Kathy in Sacramento, California. Okay, we'll go to Kathy in a moment. Let's go ahead and take our break right now. Let's do what I said I was going to do before the break that was sort of. Kathy, you're on the air from Sacramento. Hello, Kathy.
3: Wouldn't it be interesting to find out that what we find to be extraterrestrials are calling us paranormal in the future? But the reason I was calling is I, too, have had many questions as to remote viewing and if we are using it in a non-conventional way of finding our enemy in the war. And I had an opportunity. I have a wonderful job. I shine shoes, and I get 15 minutes of everyone's world. And with my background in news, I get so many neat people. Well, I got a fighter pilot that came in, and I asked him, and he said they're using remote viewers.
1: Well, so you also believe it. Now we're look at this call after call after call, and I completely agree.
3: Absolutely. I mean,
1: but we're the only ones. Talk to any one of the remote viewers, and they say, "Oh no! There's no program going on now." So,
3: I believe him. I do. And people really open up to me. It's very interesting, but I believe him. And he made a couple references. He didn't give me anything in detail, but he'll be coming back, so I'll be able to get more information. I don't try to.
1: If this is somebody really in the know, hon, you get a hold of me, artbell@mindspring.com, and let me interview him. I really would like to interview somebody who knows what they're talking about on the subject. Can you do that for me?
3: Will do. Thanks for taking my call, Art.
1: All right. Thanks for making it, Kathy. I absolutely agree with that. And I've been curious and suspicious. I'm sure those of you who have heard the

0: interviews I've done with the remote viewers, and over the years I've done many, many, many with just about every single known remote viewer out there, including Ingo Swann and, you know, the big ones in the field, and they all deny there's anything going on now. And I think that's suspicious. I'm not calling them liars. It may well be that somebody in one of the lettered agencies told them, look, we're going to allow you to admit so much publicly, and that's that. But you're going to have to deny adamantly that there's any ongoing program, that we're done with it. I mean, look, just use simple human logic. On the one hand, every single one of them certifies that it works. You can find gas canisters, nuclear weapons, bad people. You can do all of that, they say, and it works. But, oh, no, we're not doing it anymore. Now, how much sense does that make? Let's travel east, way east it would be. Linda in Georgia, hi.
1: Hello, Mr. Bell. The reason I called, you know, a while back you were mentioning this technology, you know, for making humans visible. Well, it occurred to me.
0: Invisible, yes.
1: Huh?
0: Invisible, yes.
1: But it occurred to me, you know, to make humans invisible, could it be too far removed from having, you know, ghosts visible? You know, ghosts, shadow people. Yeah, that's just
0: one. Well. That's worth thinking about. I mean, if you could make humans invisible, then perhaps you would be in the realm of those that are now invisible to us. Yes, who knows?
1: Yeah, that's food for thought for you, because I know that, you know, you could, you know, more for me, you know, physics or whatever.
0: Linda, if you were invisible, Linda, what would you do?
1: If I were invisible?
0: Yep.
1: I haven't the foggiest.
0: Oh, come on.
1: I don't know. It's something I haven't really thought about a lot.
0: All right, you give it some thought.
1: I'm sure I could come up with something good.
0: I'm sure you could. All right, next time you call, you let me know what you would do. We did a whole night on that once, if you were invisible. From Manila in the Philippines, I'm Art Bell. You are indeed. And we're about to take a trip into the future. Very interesting guest, Dr. James Canton, Ph.D., is a renowned global futurist, social scientist, author, and sought-after business advisor. For the past 25 years, he has been insightfully forecasting the impact of future trends and innovations on business, customers, and society. He is the chairman and CEO of the Institute for Global Futures, which is an internationally recognized San Francisco think tank, which he founded in 1990 to help clients better anticipate the future. Dr. Canton advises Fortune 1000 corporations and governments worldwide. Dr. Canton advises the National Science Foundation. He is a senior fellow at the Center for Research in Technology and Innovation at Northwestern University's Kellogg School of Management. He also served as an advisor to the White House Office of Science and Technology, Motorola, and MIT's Media Lab, Europe. His newest book is entitled The Extreme Future. In a moment, Dr. Canton.

0: All right, just before getting to Dr. Canton, Chuck K., well, actually, I shouldn't give his call letters. In Sedona, Arizona, a friend of mine, actually, cleared this up for me regarding 20 meters and why it opens at night. He says, art in equatorial regions, that would be here, a significant amount of ionization remains after dark, and daytime ionization makes for a really absorptive D-layer. What you're seeing is rather normal for this time of year in that part of the sunspot cycle where you are, meaning here near the equator. And speaking of the equator, just back from also near the equator is Dr. James Canton. Doctor, welcome to the program.
1: Thank you.
0: I understand you are severely jet-lagged, having just flown back from Indonesia. Is that correct?
1: Singapore and China, but I'm...
0: Oh, Singapore and China.
1: I'm good to go. I'm good to go.
0: Well, as you know, I'm in Manila in the Philippines, so I know how long a plane trip it is. You sound pretty good for having... made that trip.
1: Well, I live on Krakatoa time, so.
0: All right. You are an extreme futurist. Now, how does an extreme futurist differ from your normal, everyday, run-of-the-mill futurist?
1: Well, the book is called The Extreme Future. I would say that I am a futurist that covers all ranges of forecasts. This particular book is, of course, about the extreme future, which does have within it a variety of extreme forecasts covering a number of subjects I assume we'll be talking about.
0: All right. Well, let's get to it. There sure is plenty to talk about. And let's begin with oil. Oil is, I guess, the reason we have wars, some wars now, and we'll have many, many more wars with regard to it in the future. There's a group of people out there, Doctor, who think that it's kind of like the... it's never going to end. That the oil wells are filling back up, and Mother Earth is replenishing the oil wells with oil, and therefore there is no such thing as peak oil, and we're not going to run out of oil. Do you want to dispense with that one now?
1: Yes. At some point, we will run out of oil. The only question is, you know, how long, and I have a forecast for that in my book I talk about. I think, again, the best way to talk about this is to give you not just what we think is a forecast, but, of course, the folks that control, you know, a lot of that oil, which is the Saudis. In a private meeting, we went ahead and reviewed with the Saudis and other parties on two occasions, both in the U.S. government and around the world. And the general consensus that I take away from is that 25 to 30 years is the horizon for what we still think is the abundance of oil. But I believe that it will eventually, if it doesn't go away, it will become very expensive. The really interesting phenomena is that the necessity of the next generation of breakthroughs is going to be born over the next, again, 3 to 5 years. You're going to see breakthroughs. And these breakthroughs may become more efficient, more effective than oil as a fuel source. And that's what's going to drive all of this, not just the abundance issue. If you get outside of that, there's other things to talk about.
0: Okay, well, all right, let's talk about breakthroughs. Do you have any clues for us where these breakthroughs are likely to come?
1: Absolutely. There's three areas that are very important. One is you're going to see a breakthrough in hydrogen right away. Now, everybody's been waiting for this. This is kind of like the conversation around the human genome. If you're in life sciences or you're a scientist been tracking any of this or just a general consumer, right up to the mapping of the human genome, which is a fairly new phenomena, the best case scenarios were, gee, it was going to happen somewhere north of, you know, 2010, 2015, maybe 2020.
0: That's right.
1: And, of course, once you got the private sector involved, then you all of a sudden accelerated this time frame, and, of course, lo and behold, within 3 years, the genome was mapped. The same thing is going to happen here with energy. So solar voltaics, nano energy, and hydrogen are three technology areas we can talk about that there's going to be breakthroughs in. People are working on them. You're going to see a big, I think, breakthrough in each of these, starting with solar voltaics very shortly. I've just come back, as you mentioned, from China, and a meeting in Hong Kong. I was happy to hear about a new solar technology that's being developed, produced in China, U.S. innovation, and will be available to be able to grow that business very quickly, just one of dozens of innovations. And, of course, other kind of, you know, on the edge, extreme innovations yet to be fully worked out are things such as, you know, nanotechnology and its relationship, nanosolar or nano energy for the next generation, the ability to manipulate matter at the atomic level to make, if you will, new kinds of energy sources. Sounds science fiction, but I think it's not.
0: Do you have any specifics on this solar voltaic breakthrough in China? What is the change?
1: Well, the change is inexpensive solar panels, very super efficient technology to be able to convert to electricity, and a lot more, again, leveraging off of low cost manufacturing in China and Yankee innovation together, with, again, just the benefit being us all the beneficiaries of Moore's Law. As Moore's Law, you know, progresses, we're going to be beneficiaries in things that are smaller, smarter, more powerful for a fraction of the cost. That's inevitably, you know, as we live longer, we're going to be able to benefit from any of these breakthroughs. So solar voltaics are going to be able to give us higher yield efficiencies, meaning more power from the sun, if you will.
0: Well, that's certainly going to be important. I've heard that, you know, talking about hydrogen for a moment, that there are some holes in the whole hydrogen idea. In other words, it takes energy to create and then store the hydrogen as we currently understand it. So it's not exactly the great winner, according to some people, that it's been ballyhooed to be.
1: Well, that's true. And, you know, Art, I drove in a Honda hydrogen car, and it was a very strange experience because we were on the highway, and there was no noise. There was no engine. And the only exhaust was water. Now, that car is $1.2 million today. But again, and when I was last in China and I met with the president of GM China, I asked him about this question about, you know, are they working on hydrogen? You know, where will it come from? He couldn't tell me exactly, but I think it's somewhat of a secret that they're working on things in China. If it happens first, it'll probably happen there. I think you're going to see, again, within the next not even half a decade here, you're going to see breakthroughs in hydrogen fuel cells. And you're right. Up to this point, we've needed a lot of carbon, a lot of petrol energy to be able to make hydrogen. There are going to be, again, the secret is the convergence of these technologies together, nanobio and solar, for instance, nanobio and hydrogen. It's the secret to solving most of the problems, which I talk about in my book, The Extreme Future, is based on us being able to take a more systems approach to solving these problems with convergent technologies, and particularly in the area of energy. And I'll relate one particular story in a meeting with government officials, Secretary Abraham, before he left as Secretary of Energy. He made it very clear that the government knows at the highest levels that there's not enough energy in the ground or alternatives to be able to sustain GDP, that's growth, for the United States or any other countries unless we discover new sources. Now, that's both existing, you know, oil, it's certainly nuclear, and it's absolutely new alternatives like hydrogen that are and have to be developed.
0: Okay. Doctor, maybe you can explain this to me. I was in Hong Kong a month and a half ago or so, 2 months ago, actually, to be specific. And if you go up into the new territories north of Hong Kong, the amount of industry up there just scares the hell out of you. Their economy is going crazy. Now, we come up with technological ideas, and they immediately go to China where they're produced and then exported. Now, a lot of people wonder how that bodes for the U.S. economy. We have the ideas, but they're produced and then marketed and distributed from China. Now, how does the U.S. economy survive that in the long term?
1: Great question. First of all, it's the intimate linkage globally of economies that's already occurred. So let's just talk about the China. You've asked about the China-U.S. linkage. There's a fundamental linkage that's already occurred, a kind of what I call, you know, global economic intimacy between the United States and China. China holds, one of the key reasons why their economy is stable and growing is because they're holding over $1 trillion worth of U.S. treasuries and currency. So they've used that as a hedge against, you know, a currency that is not convertible, number one. Number two, if you were to take away Walmart's purchasing alone, all right, this is the largest retail establishment in the world, if you were to take away their purchasing alone, meaning buying their 90% of their products from China, you'd probably see the Chinese economy crash. Just that alone, number one. And the next really is that we benefit, and here's the bottom line. The U.S. economy actually has grown the manufacturing sector, but it's the higher end of the manufacturing sector. It's your higher innovation. In my chapter on the innovation economy, and I talk about this. If you're concerned about jobs disappearing here, I don't think you need to be. We can't fill over 1 million high-tech jobs today in the economy that go lagging. That will grow to be almost 10 million within a decade and change. So the issue is one, a very large growing global economy, and two, this intimacy between China and the U.S. economies, where we're linked in a fundamental way, and I think it's a productive thing. And three, it's the higher innovation industries in the U.S., more IP, nanobio, neuro, IT, of course, but it's the higher level innovation industries where manufacturing is not going to go away. In other words, as the innovation bar gets raised higher and higher here in the United States, there will still be a robust manufacturing sector, but it will transform. So there's enough to go around for everybody. This is not it's not a scarcity of ideas or innovation that's going to drive the global economy.
0: Well, is Japan a good bellwether for it? In other words, Japan went through what China's going through now and ended up holding a lot of U.S. dollars, buying a lot of U.S. property. We all got really scared about Japan, and then the whole scare shifted to China. Now, the world didn't end because Japan produced a lot of goods that we bought, and you're saying the same thing is going to end up being true of China.
1: Absolutely, even more so. Now, Japan has a number of problems that they never resolved, and for instance, as we look at things, the Institute for Global Futures, there sometimes what you don't invest in or what you don't cure ends up becoming, you know, let me give you an example. For instance, Japan is making the largest investments in robots and androids, okay? Now, that's going to benefit the whole world, but particularly it's going to benefit Japan, where they're really anti-immigration, they're a very, you know, monocultural society, and it's a society that's not growing. People are not, you know, it's depopulating, okay? But for all intents and purposes, there are some similarities. Americans have to kind of get over this Sino fear that they have about whether first you're right it was Japan and now it's China being kind of ending our world. I just think that's one, it's wrong thinking. It's limited mindsets, and two, I think that the Chinese have so many issues, so many problems to deal with. It's not like, I mean, you got to remember our economy and their economy are growing very robustly. Their economy may be growing more, but this is still the largest economy in the world, the United States.
0: Mm-hmm. And you feel that it will remain so, even though so much manufacturing is going on in China and we're the consumers of the great majority of that. You think we'll still maintain our position?
1: Again, there are danger signals that I report on in the book. We've done a number of studies which confirm some of the work that's been done at the National Science Foundation and other leading authorities, which would indicate, as we would agree, that unless the United States continues to kind of get over this anti-science phenomena and reinvest in advanced technology, reinvest in science, research and development, both at, you know, in academics, private sector support, and of course research and government, unless we reinvest at a higher level than we have been, then we could be at risk. Because again, if you put these two things together, it's raising the innovation bar. Well, if you're going to do that, you've got to invest in technologies and pure science now to get the products. All of the major breakthroughs that have driven the world for the past 20 years have come out of investments led by the United States, if you will. You know, computing, the internet, certainly nanotechnology, materials. I was the first private sector advisor to the National Nanotechnology Initiative when it was called the Interagency Working Group on Nano. Again, this has led to a very robust $10 billion marketplace, but also it's led to many countries investing in this. We, America, must lead on innovation and continue to be on the leading edge. And I talk about that in my book. It's very critically important. If we don't renew that investment, Art, we're going to be in trouble. We're going to be in trouble in terms of jobs, the economy, quality of life. And I think that that will be difficult.
0: How soon?
1: Well, again, if we don't do it, I think that you're going to see within 3 to 5 years, and certainly within 10 years, you'll see quality of life will be hurt. You'll see economic competitiveness will be hurt. Already it's happening now. I mean, that's kind of one of the dirty little secrets about outsourcing. It's not just that, you know, all of the major technology companies and now financial service companies are outsourcing jobs because, you know, you can get an engineer for a fraction of the price or somebody to do your, you know, particular research. It's because you can't find the talent here. You can't get them in. Remember, what's grown the U.S. economy has been immigration, and particularly smart immigrants who came here, studied here, and stayed here. If we don't have that flow, if we don't invest in education at the highest levels, we're building a future where our children and grandchildren will not be living the kind of prosperity that we enjoy today.
0: Well, we're certainly not science-oriented right now. There's no question about it. And the U.S. educational system, if you look at it, has fallen quite considerably over the last many years compared, you know, in world surveys. It's actually a little frightening. Somebody told me about it, and I said, no, you're full of it. The U.S. has always been number one. No, we're not.
1: Well, you know, that's true to a certain extent. There are other factors at play, and it's not as if you can't turn that around, okay? So,
0: right.
1: And we must turn it around, and that's one of the central theses of my book and many other voices as well. I'm not the only futurist or person who's led this charge. It's now become, I think, on everybody's radar, and I think we can turn it around. There's something else about Americans, though, that we tend to be very entrepreneurial. We tend to be able to, you know, embrace change and make changes fairly quickly. And I think, don't forget that our productivity is higher than any place else in the world. We may not be having as long vacations and not have the quality of life of the Europeans, if you will, but there is something to be said about our ability to make money, be entrepreneurs, start new businesses, you know, and exploit innovation, if you will. I don't see that necessarily going away, but I do think that this, you're right, this fundamental science investment is a hedge against the future where it will be a lot more complex. Challenges.
0: Oh, you're exactly right. We're at the bottom of the hour, Doctor. Hold it right there. And he's okay. Right. If you go to Europe, for example, they take 5 and 6 week vacations. I spent some time in France, and it certainly is a beautiful country, and Paris is a beautiful city. But, well, I'll tell you, you look around France and you wonder how anything ever gets done because nobody's working. From Manila in the Philippines, I'm Art Bell. It is, and Dr. James Canton, a futurist who's written a book called The Top 10 Trends of the Extreme Future. Now, we've only made it through one. We've talked about fuel, energy, oil, and alternatives there, too, a little bit. But if we're going to make it through all 10, we're going to have to hurry. So in a moment, once again, Dr. Canton.

0: How long do you want to live? Over the years, I've interviewed a number of longevity medicine physicians, and it's been fascinating what they've had to say and offer us. Dr. Kendon, what do you see in longevity medicine? It is a fascinating area.
1: Well, this is an unprecedented time for longevity because this is the first time that we have the ability to be able to look into the mechanism of how life extends, begins, where disease begins. You realize up to this point in time, it's really been a crapshoot in terms of understanding what is the mechanism, and being able to look into DNA and being able to understand your particular DNA and how it influences your health, your forecast for your life. We're going to have these tools right now. Probably the biggest part of this revolution is the convergence of course, genomics with healthcare. You realize healthcare is pretty dumb today. You wait until you have a lump or you have a problem. You go to the doctor takes some tests. At the end of the day, it's a very imprecise practice. Having the capacity to be able to look into your genomic profile, where we can then predict and prevent, will make for an entirely revolution in life extension. And that's
0: just
1: not
0: one problem.
1: We have to wait for.
0: Yeah, one problem though. You said predict and then prevent. Well, there's going to be a big chasm there, and we're going to be able to, unfortunately, predict long before we can prevent. And so you're going to have a situation where they can look at your DNA and they can essentially say, look, at 51 years old, you're going to get some sort of incurable cancer. Now, the day will come when we can cure that cancer, but that day is not today. So if an insurance company gets hold of that information, my God, the economy will go topsy-turvy because, well, obviously.
1: Well, you already have started to see that happen, and you're absolutely right. We could screen all the women in the world and determine, you know, where they stand in terms of two very prevalent breast cancers. We could do a test right now and determine, you know, when you might have the beginnings of Alzheimer's. One out of three men over the ages of 70 are at risk for Alzheimer's. So you're absolutely right. There's going to be this gap between being able to know what the potential risks are, and then, of course, being able to cure them. But that's where we are. This is the Middle Ages. This is not the Renaissance that's coming in terms of healthcare. Now, the issue that you talked about in terms of medical privacy, this is a very big issue. In my chapter on the invisible war in the book, I go into these issues. And inevitably, you're going to end up with, given the degree of security that's on the planet today, somebody's going to have a look at your genomic history, and it will influence your privacy.
0: That's right. And so here's a good question for you. How much of a gap are we talking about between when we can predict when these diseases are going to strike and when we're going to be able to cure them? How many years are we talking about here?
1: Well, I believe within a decade that cancer will be an issue of disease management. I believe we will be able to manage cancer as a disease that will not kill people, will not destroy their, you know, their lives and their families, but we'll be able to manage it with drugs, manage it with medical devices. The very fast emergence, again, this convergence of nanobio, IT, and cognitive science, these are the four key what I call them, the four key innovation tools that will drive this transformation in healthcare and, of course, life extension. And I believe that, again, some of these, and this is just the ugly truth, we're going to have a lot more information than we're going to have cures. But there's new areas, translational medicine, systems biology, synthetic biology. There's big breakthroughs in using supercomputing to be able to better do predictive analysis. So I'm going to say, within 3 to 5 years for certain kinds of treatments, particularly related to cancer, but then within 8 to 10 years, cancer will be a managed disease. People can live with it.
0: That's very interesting. When you say a managed disease with respect to cancer, do you mean managed, for example, in the sense that AIDS is now
1: managed? That's correct. Exactly.
0: How do we afford it, doctor? You know, AIDS is managed all right, and I think on average you can expect to live 24 years after diagnosis or something like that as the latest, but my God, at $100,000+ in cost per year, per patient, so if we manage cancer in the same way, who can afford it?
1: Well, this is, again, this is the other part of all of this. The other part of all of this is that the cost of who pays, who gets the medicines, and then, of course, the other flip side of this is who gets enhanced. We haven't gotten to that part of the life extension phenomena, which, of course, is the post-human and human enhancement and you know, designed evolution. But let's save that in a moment and address this question because it's a legitimate one. I think you're going to have, particularly in, you know, democratic societies, you're going to have challenges where you're going to have to subsidize a certain amount of this care. And this is not something that individuals will be able to necessarily afford. And there's going to be huge social and ethical imbalances until we work this out. But this is an area where government is going to have to step up, and there's going to be much more opportunities for partnership between the private sector, certainly, and governments to enable and enhance. And let me put this together with the earlier trend we talked about in terms of shifts in the workforce and depopulation, right?
0: Mm-hmm.
1: Governments are going to need to enhance the well-being and health and the longevity of their citizens because, one, we are going to be, again, the two drags on growth, if you will, and security and certainly productivity in the future are going to be people and energy, okay? So, okay. Of course, how do you deal with energy? We talked about that, but how do you deal with people? Well, help enhance them, live them longer. Now, governments are just beginning to wake up to this now, and I'm doing my part to get them to wake up so they can enhance the health of their citizens. So they're going to pay more because it's going to be the interest to have people live longer, be productive members of society. Places like Japan, for instance, you could have 10 people left in Japan by 2050.
0: God.
1: I mean that metaphorically. People are not having babies there. They have no immigration there. They really have major challenges. There's a bounty if you're willing to get married, for instance, in Japan. You know, there's more people leaving Japan than coming, you know, anyplace else. For instance, in Italy alone, there's more people on the dole, right? And there's more people in pensions than there are working in the workforce. They cannot exist in Italy and much of Europe without opening up the arms to immigration. Well, you're going to have to enhance people's longevity, or you're not going to have enough people.
0: Yeah, that's absolutely all right. Let's move on to enhancement. That's a fascinating word. When you say enhancement, human enhancement, you mean what?
1: Well, there's different kinds of enhancement. So in the book, The Extreme Future, I break it down into a couple of areas. There's three different key phases. One phase is where we rejuvenate. You know, we heal, we fix. You had a disease or you're born blind or, you know, you've got a problem with your hearing. We're going to fix that. You've got, you know, cancer. We're going to fix that. Or we're going to prevent that cancer from ever happening by turning on or turning off genes. Okay, that's fixing. That's the first phase. The second phase is we're going to go ahead and enhance certain capabilities. It's augmentation. You know, we're going to go ahead, for instance, and you know, you'd like to, for instance, have a you'd have to have total recall in terms of your memory. Or you'd like to be able to learn a language in an afternoon. Or perhaps you'd like to go ahead and have super memories, okay? So it's not just fixing. It's now enhancing cognition, enhancing maybe intelligence, okay?
0: How far are we from that kind of ability?
1: Oh, we're there. We're already there. That's the whole – when you look underneath – really, you set aside, you open up the kimono of this whole steroids and sports phenomena, what you find is it's all about the future of human enhancement. When you start to look at what's happening in fertility clinics, how people can choose the sex, how they can start to choose certain attributes, it's all about human enhancement. What are hips? I mean, we've got the first cybernetically enhanced vice president in the history of the world. He would not be alive if it wasn't for this bit of technology. He's got more computing in his chest than existed in the entire world before 1970. I mean, you know, people don't realize that the hips that are going in, this is a $50 billion business future of medical devices is all about enhancement, giving people greater mobility, giving people more memories. So we're already down that path. For instance, there's 10% of 15% of the folks that are on Prozac are on it to eliminate their anxiety so they can become, they can perform better or be more creative. Again, this is, we're already there. The next generation of this is going to be, for instance, I mean, for Viagra and Cialis are used as lifestyle enhancement drugs. Okay, I want to have more pleasure longer. This is the beginning of all of this, the psychopharmacology of pleasure. Okay, you know, so at the end of the day, you're now talking about, and somebody will be working on the next generation of cognoceuticals. We did a report on the neurotech centers on the planet with a group, NeuroNexus, Zach Lynch's group. And you know what? I got to tell you, Art, this is already happening. You combine the breakthroughs in stem cells and neuroscience. Are you going to go someplace for a smart pill treatment? Are you going to go someplace for a device that's going to give you total recall memories, going to give you super mobility? Again, that's a whole other issue between those that are enhanced and those that are not. Those that are.
0: Oh, while we're on the subject, Doctor, the United States is restricting, for frankly religious reasons, a lot of the baseline research that's going to lead to a lot of these things, and we're sort of crippling ourselves with laws that won't allow U.S. Physicians and scientists to experiment in a lot of these areas. You want to comment on that?
1: Well, I think it's just wrong. I can comment on it. I've been advising four administrations. I go back to advising, and I'm independent, but I can tell you it's a mistake. This country, is particularly in this administration, has gone ahead and become very anti-science. I think it's you know, it's ill advice, and it's advice that's not helping the future of the economy and jobs and innovation. And quite frankly, all of our innovations born in the U.S., invested in the U.S., tax dollars at work, have led to prosperity throughout the world. So, and that, of course, helps with, you know, dealing with terrorism and deals with, you know, creating a more collaborative, global, connected world in terms of globalization. So, one, it's a mistake. Two, I think that this current change in leadership in Washington with the Democrats coming in are going to shake up that equation. And I can tell you, whether it's stem cells or the quantum technology or advanced technologies, that I believe that we have turned the corner on this, and it can only get better in terms of our investment. So I'm pleading with, you know, certainly listeners and policymakers that I talk to in government at the highest levels, and of course my corporate clients, we're all very concerned and working towards putting science back in on top of the priorities in terms of our agenda, because we've got a brain drain. That's the other part of it.
0: I know.
1: You know what's going on around the world. You know, our kids need to embrace science, and they need to be taught by the best scientists. The irony is, and I'm forecasting this, that unfortunately, until this is changed, and I'm hoping it will be changed shortly, you could have American kids that need to go offshore to places like, you know, Singapore and China to get training from professors that were not able to exercise, if you will, their work in the United States. So this is just untenable. It's got to change, and it will change.
0: All right. You have this under the category of weird science, but it's I guess it's the norm that we discuss on this radio program. Things like teleportation, multiverses, you know, multiple universes, that sort of theoretical physics that we talk about so much on this program, how close – I mean, are you beginning to feel a little bit of – pressure from that sort of fringe area, I hesitate to use that word, but I have to, of science, is it going to be a breakthrough? Are we going to find another universe? Are we going to figure out how to transport not just a molecule, but perhaps much more from one place to another, that kind of really wild science?
1: So in this chapter, you're absolutely right. I don't view it as fringe. I view it as speculative. But let me say and forecast this. Yes, we can teleport photons today. We've done that in the past 2 years. the ability to be able to then teleport other kinds of inorganic objects within within 8 to 10 years, as far as I'm concerned, is possible. Again, when you think about teleportation, think about it as a basic nanotechnology, the mechanics of nanotechnology, where you're assembling and reassembling matter at the atomic level. As we begin to get better at those tool sets, we'll do that. Now, let's talk about the big picture. And this is, again, speculative science, but it's science. We don't understand the information, the quantum information toolbox that leads to the construction of our universe and every other universe or the metaverse. We don't understand that yet. And there is a raging battle going on in physics right now. The Einsteinians and, of course, the quantum physicists can't both be right about the universe because they're incompatible theories. And superstrings is obviously under attacks, and your viewers are familiar with that. But let me pose another challenge, and that is, as we begin to understand the information, the quantum information toolkit, as we begin to understand the laws and the tools, as we're beginning, for instance, to understand with STM equipment, to look into the understanding of how molecules and atoms work with nanotechnology, as we begin to unlock this toolkit, we could then start to validate some of these theories, such as superstrings. I believe that this is still a very immature theory, but let me just say there is a possibility that there, your show, for instance, talks to, and there have been other shows as well, that have talked to the notion of there being other kinds of extra-normal intelligences from a variety of other places. They may not be aliens, by the way. They may be echoes or voices from the time-space continuum that actually are reaching out across these multiple universes. So will we find another universe in our lifetime? The probability is yes. Will there be life there? We don't know. Will there be other kinds of intelligence in the universe, given a universe, by the way, that we know that 90% of the universe is, you know, exotic matter, and we don't understand the basic fundamentals, the mystery of life? I think there is a great possibility we will.
0: Perhaps when we develop a quantum computer. Now, you mentioned Moore's Law earlier. Is Moore's Law holding up? In other words, are we continuing to double, what is it, every 18 months or something? Is that still holding, or is it beginning to fall apart, and will it be replaced by quantum computing at some point?
1: Well, you know, think about Moore's Law as a metric. Let's just say every year, every technology, every fundamental technology doubles in power, okay? Just every single one. The internet, computing, DNA sequence, just every single computer and in every single area, nanobio, IT networks, is doubling in power. At the same time, the cost of that power in general is decreasing by half. Very interesting, right? So there's a cost driver here.
0: That's now, right.
1: Are we talking about potentially another paradigm for computing, such as, you know, quantum computing? Yes, we are. And there's actually two companies right now that are working on very hard encryption, and they're actually selling products in the quantum encryption area. So, but I think that quantum computers, what's interesting about them is that they, again, are just the beginnings. They're just a reflection of potential of another whole tool set. That's the application of this quantum information tool set. Yes, I don't believe they represent necessarily an entirely new Moore's Law, if you will, but they're going to provide another tool set for us to be able to perhaps create energy or more secure networks, or maybe to be able to solve some of the vexing problems we have on the planet today. And again, I think it's a very exciting development.
0: Oh, it is. It is indeed. All right. Dr. James Canton, stay right where you are. We'll be right back. He's a futurist, and we certainly are looking into the future, and the future is certainly approaching quickly, perhaps doubling its speed coming at us every year or so. I'm Art Bell. Well, Moore's Law is dead. Gordon Moore says Moore's Law is dead. The extrapolation of a trend that was becoming clear even as long ago as 1965 and has been the pulse of the IT industry ever since will eventually end, said Moore, who is now retired from Intel, 40 years after the publication of his law, which states that transistor density on integrated circuits doubles about every 2 years, Moore said this morning, meaning a few days ago now, it just can't continue forever. The nature of exponentials is that you push them out and eventually disaster happens. In terms of size of transistors, you can see that we're approaching the size of atoms, which is, he says, a fundamental barrier. So according to the man who made the law, it is no more. Moore says Moore's law is dead. We'll get back to Dr. Kent Hahn in a moment.

0: Fascinating. Dr. Kentana, had you heard about the statement by Moore?
1: Yes, I have, and I would say that there have been significant breakthroughs that have extended, if you will, Moore's Law. Breakthroughs that IBM and Fujitsu, a number of other companies, have gone down the path. I want to just point out, not that I would challenge Moore to talk to the demise of his own law, but I think that it has already it's grown beyond that, if you will. I think there are technologies that he never conceptualized at the time, such as nanotechnology and quantum technology, mm-hmm. that have already offered new opportunities to continue to, again, deal with this metric. This is the doubling of power. So he may have been talking about the particular, you know, semiconductor industry as such, but I think it's gone on and will continue to go on as a metaphor for the doubling, the exponential increase in power.
0: Well, in fact, it may be a lot. If we jump, if we really jump to quantum, for example, it may be a lot more than a doubling. It may be something we can barely handle. Let's move on, just in the interest of time. Climate change, this is something I've been screeching about for years and years and years now, Doctor. Climate change, and now we're beginning to really see it happen. We're beginning to, I think, see most scientists agree now that global warming is a reality. It was a great controversy just a few years ago. Now most agree it's really happening. I mean, you need only look at the North Pole, which is ready to be navigated by ships because so much of the ice is melting. But that's the only beginning of the changes that the whole world is going to face. How do you see it?
1: Well, I think that climate change is now accepted as the inevitable. What's not, of course, pleasant to embrace is that there's a certain portion of climate change that is irreversible. It's not like we all get to stop using, you know, oil tomorrow and we start to turn the lights out and that we can stop climate change. There is a certain right. amount of climate change that is irreversible, and it's going to have permanent changes, and it's not well understood. We're forecasting, for instance, an increase in different parts of the world, particularly parts of Asia. You're going to start to see an increase in tides, increase in tidal areas, particularly on the coast. Now, there's a couple of these trends that we look at together that, if you will, create the perfect storm. One is that you've got a large migration of a couple of billion people on the planet that are moving to cities. China alone, you have 1 million people moving to cities. Now, most of these cities, this is a day, 1 million people moving a day. Most of these cities that 2.5 to 3 billion people are moving to are on the coasts. Many of these coasts are in areas that could suffer not, you know, the kind of prolonged climate change, but could suffer from drastic storms, tsunamis, such as we encountered here with Katrina and the Cat 5. You're going to see more extreme weather that's going to hit coastal areas where there are large urban concentrations, and you could see that happening sporadically. And the truth of the matter is that we're messing with a system that, for all intents and purposes, we don't have good data to be able to do good forecasting.
0: Oh, no, that's true. That's absolutely true. And while the East Coast sort of relaxed this year because they didn't get Katrina again, here in the Pacific, we've had some incredible typhoons, just monstrous typhoons. So the world works in strange ways. Everybody sighs a big sigh of relief back on the East Coast of the United States. But it's still continuing, and here in the Pacific, it's been one rough year.
1: Well,
0: let me tell you,
1: there is a global warming, and that warming, we know there's a certain portion of that is naturally occurring. We know a certain portion of that is occurring due to our use of fossil fuels. Now, what we don't know is where the next disaster may occur, and how much of it is. Again, you want to think about this as a convergence of natural forces and unnatural or man-made forces. I do think climate change, I was just, again, you know, on the East Coast of the United States and Southwest United States, we've looked at some major studies there where you're looking about 10 degrees warmer, and that's going to have a huge impact on real estate, impact on when summer begins, and if there ever is going to be a winter again. This is going to happen in our lifetime. It's going to happen over the next, you're going to see within 5 to 8 years, a lot more drastic changes.
0: It's happening now.
1: That's right,
0: right now.
1: That's right.
0: There's no question about it. For example, driven by climate change, weather disasters could cost as much as $1 trillion in a single year by 2040. This comes from the UN's Conference on Global Warming. So they're saying they don't know what it is, but they think that what, you know, the combined disasters we're going to have by 2040 are going to cost $1 trillion, $1 trillion in 1 year.
1: Again, I don't think that, I would challenge that data. Part of this is we're getting better at more accurately, putting metrics to what disasters cost us. So in all fairness, I think the UN tends to be a bit alarmist, but their heart's in the right place. Again, that data, we've been in the insurance industry, you know, has been looking at this for a long time. So let's say it's not $1 trillion, let's say it's a $500 billion, right? The point is that the climate change is here, it's a reality. Two, it should influence our decisions about new energy sources and how we expend carbon. And we should start to conserve more and move towards alternatives as fast as possible. So all of this is just another wake-up call. The world is changing, and there are increased risks.
0: I read another story last week that said that within the next X number of years, like 50 years or something like that, there'll be no more fish in the ocean.
1: Well, you know, again, we've overfished. Overfishing of fishery areas in the world has led to moratoriums on things like, you know, Chilean sea bass and salmon, of course, in the U.S. This is only going to continue. Now, again, the reaction to that is better aquaculture. The reaction to that is conservation, if you will. This is not a phenomena that is unusual in the world. There was a time when people heated their homes with whale oil, and then all of a sudden there were no whales. What happened? Well, there was new inventions, new innovations, and people had other sources to heat their homes, and then it led to electricity. So, again, you have to kind of look at this in a larger context and say, well, will there be reactions to this in terms of there being 9 billion people on the planet? What's the carrying capacity of the planet to be able to feed, to be able to have access to fish or agriculture? There are going to be clear challenges, and we could be looking at areas that, if they're not protected, they could disappear. Yes, that's going to happen.
0: Doctor, you mentioned what is the carrying capacity of Earth. That's a really interesting question. If you project technology and you project population, are people going to keep eating? Or if present trends continue, when do a lot of people stop eating?
1: Well, let's put it in a larger perspective. The carrying capacity, nobody knows for sure what the metrics of the carrying capacity is fully. But I can tell you this. There's going to be close to, certainly there'll be 8 billion people. There'll be a increase, we know. The UN says somewhere between 8 billion and 9 billion. Okay. Will we have, let me put it this way. We will not be able to feed the planet without using advanced innovation. So all day long, people can say, well, we don't want GM foods, we don't want this, we don't want that. There is no agriculture on the planet today, even inorganic small farms that don't use some kind of innovation. So, you know, give it up, number one. Number two, we don't have the Ukraine, which is a very vital, fertile area to feed Europe and Russia. We don't have in the Andes the productive food-producing areas where we used to. Now, I'm talking about over the span of a couple hundred years, right? Maybe 1,000 years. So we're going to have to use innovation to be able to feed people on the planet, number one. Number
0: right,
1: two,
0: right.
1: It's just, you know, if you look at what's happened to agriculture worldwide, it's still feeding people. But with the, again, you have to look at carrying capacity based on supply and demand. Is there going to be 80% more demand for food stuffs such as, meat, grains, soybeans from China alone over the next 25, 30 years? Yes, it's going to be huge demand. Now, we've done analysis of this, and again, you know, this demand is going to not be met unless we use advanced innovation. This is not just about, you know, planting every place you can in the United States. This is about a very fundamental shift in the carrying capacity, greater population, greater food demands, and they're eating more of our lifestyle, which is not necessarily good in terms of longevity we talked about earlier.
0: Well, part of meeting that demand is going to mean understanding this warming planet and where we do our agriculture, because it is changing so quickly that where this agriculture that's going to feed this immense number of people is going to come from is going to have to change, isn't it?
1: That's correct, but we're going to have time to be able to forecast and see that. There's very good forecasting done in agriculture, very good forecasting, and some of the work that we've done in talking to our clients. I mean, this is on the horizon of a number of governments and again, corporations and regional folks that are operating, you know, within Asia or within Southeast Asia or within South America. So if you spend any time outside the United States, you realize that there are very robust, you know, regional areas.
2: 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And now, Art Bell.

0: Welcome to Nigh Underground, bringing you Art Bell classics all the way from the high desert. 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And now, Art Bell.
1: Well, warming because they have more green land to actually put out their pasture to for their animals and to plant
2: on. Sure.
1: Will we be extending agriculture to planting in the Arctic regions in our lifetime because of global warming? And the answer is yes. Will that lead to, will global warming lead to feeding more people on the planet? Yes. I know we don't think like that, but that's part of this linearity of thinking. We think, okay, we got to stop climate change. There is a natural evolution of which we are part of that may be part of a design for addressing some of the same problems that problems seem to be creating. But it requires a very different kind of mindset to think about that. And it's not always one that's popular in the short term.
2: Well, I wrote a book called The Quickening, and I want to bring it up now. I mean, here you and I are talking about the end of economically feasible oil, newer technologies, the fact that our climate is changing before our eyes. Now, these are generally things that humans didn't see changing in their lifetimes. In other words, climate change, for example, occurred over many, many lifetimes, hundreds of years, not single human short lifetimes. But
1: that's
2: these
1: correct.
2: Are all occurring in our lifetime. So things are speeding up. The change is speeding up, yes?
1: Absolutely. I even read your book, and I think it was a good thesis for laying out this accelerated change.
2: Are we really prepared to deal with the rate of change?
1: No, well, that's the whole notion of you know, your book, my book, talks, there's a certain synergy there of ideas. Where what I basically say in the extreme future is, look, the level of complexity of challenges that are facing us outpace our leaders' understanding of how to deal with change. These complex changes, nobody has ever had to deal with. You can't think about them, number one, in isolation. You've got to think about them in the totality, and it requires a different approach. Einstein talked about this. He said, look, you know, the problems that we have, which, of course, things like poverty or hunger or war, conflict, they're not going to be solved with the current thinking that we have, the consciousness that we have. We have to get to another level of consciousness to solve these problems. And again, in my book, I'm basically saying, look, the level of complexity that we have, maybe we need a different framework to be able to deal with them. And of course, I point towards these particular innovations because, you know, let's take nanotechnology. When you get down at the nanoscale, something happens about time. Time flows differently.
2: Yes.
1: When you start to get into quantum computing, you realize it's not about just more efficient or more secure computers. It's about that you can have simultaneous events occurring. All those are like two different dimensions occurring. You can have two different simultaneous things happening. It's not a linear approach. It's a multi-dimensional approach.
2: It's multitasking.
1: How you get things done.
2: Yeah, multitasking. Well, here's something that I'm concerned about. With the change occurring as rapidly as it's occurring, well, for example, Doctor, when I was a child, I was told that by the time I'm an adult, and I'm 61 years old now, robots would be just doing everything for me. We'd all have our hands lying slackly at our side with not very much to do because robots would be doing it all. Well, I worry about saying nanotechnology will come along and save our butts because if it moves as slowly as, for example, robot technology has moved, then it's not going to be fast enough for the changes we see in front of us right now.
1: Well, I don't disagree, and I'm not saying that. You know, I'm not saying that certainly in my book, you know, The Extreme Future. What I'm basically saying is, look, we live in this unprecedented time. On one hand, we have these complex risks and challenges that are facing us that without advanced technology, as an example, we're not going to be able to resolve these issues on, right? The other is I'm saying, look, we need a new way to think about these problems, and probably it's a more systems approach. The third thing I'm saying is, look, this is not about finding the silver bullet. There will be

0: challenges that we will not have fixes on. It's kind of like being able to understand that you've got a gene for Alzheimer's before you have a genetic vaccine to fix it. So look, this is you're talking about the evolutionary path of humanity, which has started on this journey and now has kind of, Pandora's box is open and everything is out and we're looking at it. We have huge issues and problems. We have not evolved beyond them, and we're starting to try to fix them. Will we fix them in time before extinction faces us or war or conflicts? Well, this has been the challenge for the millennia, and we're still at that point. It's just that we have more complex issues in front of us, and now we have tools that, on one hand, are destabilizing the planet, on the other hand, may lead to fixing the planet and enabling us to build a sustainable future. That is the point we're reaching. Will we build a sustainable future? Will we build one that will stave off these issues and manage them better before they become issues that are irreversible?
1: Well, I certainly can, and you can document the speed of the change that we see occurring right now. Now, whether the technologies that would support our, surviving these changes, whether they're moving quickly enough, nanotechnology specifically is a very, very good one. We really need an awful lot of what's promised by nanotechnology, and if we don't get it, then we lose the race. Is that fair to say?
0: I think that that's one of them, but again, it's nanobio, IT, and cognitive science. It's just overall, yes, you're right. I think inevitably there'll be some challenges we will not be able to face and deal with effectively, and there will be some that we will, and that's yet to be resolved.
1: All right. There's nothing about this coming break that I can change. So we'll take it and be right back with Dr. James Canton. I'm Art Bell in Manila, Philippines. Want to remind everybody, we only have Dr. Canton for the next segment. He's kind of jet lagged, just back from China. And let me tell you, I know it's a very, very long trip. In a moment, we'll ask him about top threats to our freedom. In fact, our very lives as we move into the future. Then at the top of the hour, we'll let all of you talk about anything you want. We'll go into open lines. So hang in there for that. I'm Art Bell. This is Coast to Coast AM.

0: Once again, Dr. James Canton, and Dr. Canton has a book that you might want to read if you're interested in the future. It is called The Extreme Future, and I assume it's available at Amazon.com and all the usual places, Doctor?
1: Yes, that's true. Your bookstores and certainly Amazon, Barnes & Noble, etc.
0: How long has it been out?
1: It just came out a couple of weeks ago.
0: A couple of weeks ago, okay.
1: Yeah, brand new, fresh.
0: Okay. We have plenty of threats to our freedom and to our very lives in this day and age. I wonder what, as we go into the future, you consider to be the really big ones. Are they more buildings coming down with people pointing airliners at them, or what do we have to look forward to?
1: Well, clearly, security is one of the key threats that faces us in the near future, certainly. The future of, you know, 2 seconds from now, 2 years from now. The battle for the future is the key challenge that we face, whether we like it or not. For all intents and purposes, there is an organized cabal of people around the world, both with a religious bent, a criminal bent, a for-profit bent, and that somewhat organized, some unorganized network of rogues has your wealth, your bank account, your life, and your lifestyle in their sights. And I think that we live in a world where that means potentially threats like, you know, pandemics. It means bioterrorism. It means terrorism, global war and terrorism. All those things are certainly in the offing, as there are more subtle threats to our future, which are such as, you know, I refer to in my book on the invisible war, which is the war against, of course, individual choice and privacy that will be engineered, if you will, by both, you know, private and government forces. So the individual is at risk. That's the bottom line. The question, of course, is whether it's fairly benign or it is identity theft or it will rob you of your very life, let alone your freedom.
0: Well, there you are. And the big question is, of course, can we fight this war on identity theft, on terrorism, on all of these other security issues without giving up these very basic freedoms that are outlined in our Constitution and Bill of Rights to fight them? I mean, to fight them, we're going to have to give up so much of what we cherish. And so it's kind of like we lose either way.
1: Well, you know, I'm not really a fatalist about this. I'm calling in my book for folks to become more aware of this so they can organize more and have their voices heard more. And certainly in a democracy, this is what we do best. The squeaky tool gets the oil. I think that what we need to do is, one, become aware of what all these threats are, and there are a number of them, and then, two, decide which of those that we can deal with locally. And you could do a lot locally in terms of supporting, you know, first responders or simple things in terms of, you know, disaster recovery. You know, are you ready wherever you are living in your community to do that? A lot of people just don't want to get involved. They just, you know, they want to be thinking that all these things are going to be taken care of for them. And at the end of the day, they're not. That's number one. Number two, I think that there are inevitably, I'm forecasting that people will be trading their certain rights, such as privacy, for more security. Now,
0: I think
1: a certain amount of this is inevitable, and then a certain amount of this is dangerous. Where we go to change the Constitution to give government more power over individuals, we should fight back about. When we go to give corporations rights to invade our privacy and have access to our data to make decisions about us by having private health information, the way we talked about earlier, in terms of, you know, this fast-moving genomic onslaught of personalized information, we should push back on that. But there's a lot of things like identity theft that are kind of exploding out of control that people seem not able to make much impact on. And I fear there will be more of these kinds of threats coming that, again, you can't stick your head in the sand. You've got to become aware of.
0: Then there are pandemics. Perhaps you'd like to comment on those. We perhaps dodged a bullet with the bird flu thing last year. I don't know that we'll dodge it this year, but inevitably there's this feeling that people have, and I'm one of those people. I guess I'm a professional skeptic, but as we have more and more and more people on Earth, and nobody can deny we're getting that right now, it seems as though eventually nature, if it sees that it's not supportable, that we're not supportable at these present numbers, will figure out a way to thin us out.
1: Well, and, you know, it's interesting. When you may be right, and again, this goes to, there's been some very interesting theories, you know, Gaia's theory, Lovelock's theory about Gaia, and, you know, and all of that. This goes to the notion of carrying capacity, too. But when you look globally, as I do as a futurist, you look at the planet, right? Like, you look at the current state. We've got about, I don't know, 15, 20 micro-wars going on. There are a variety of regionalized pandemics. Certainly, HIV is a pandemic, okay?
0: Mm-hmm.
1: Sure. We've got other pandemics. SARS, you're right. We narrowly missed SARS getting out of control, bird flu, okay? And that's not gone away, all right? But at the same time, are there other things that will emerge that will impact our immune system? Well, I know, you know, it's not often thought about this, but is cancer and cardiovascular disease pandemics? Yeah, well, they kill more people than any other diseases. And as people live longer, they're more at risk for cardiovascular disease and cancers. Do we understand how to deal with these right now? No. But is it possible that there are new diseases? And I forecast in my book, I have four or five new diseases that may emerge as pandemics. I think the likelihood is that just with more, interestingly, more collaboration, more people moving around the planet, more, you know, in this post-industrial world that we're creating, more mobility, if you will, and more migration.
0: I mean, look at you. You just made it back from China in, what, 14, 15 hours, something
1: exactly.
0: like that?
1: Exactly. And, you know, at the end of the day, the likelihood of all of this mobility movement, greater numbers, are going to lead to our ability to be able to, on one hand, have greater commerce, greater trade, globalization. But, yes, it may certainly lead to pandemics. I mean, if you end up with, let's say you're in Africa where there's a lot of very dangerous diseases for a variety of reasons, Ebola, there's dysentery, malaria, there's encephalitis, there's a lot of serious diseases. Some of them are very highly communicable. You could get on a plane, the incubation period would be longer than your ride, stopping off in Frankfurt from Mombasa, then you end up, of course, in New York, then you go on to San Francisco, and then for every city that you came into, you know, on your trip, even though you might have symptoms of the beginning of a cold, you might have infected a large radius. So again, I'm not trying to scare anybody, but I do think it's prudent to recognize that we don't have yet the global yet national public health networks that are in place to be able to really monitor and protect as well as we should, particularly in a post 9/11 world. And these things, the risks are rather high. Now, there are other risks, too, we could talk about, but that's just one that I'm particularly concerned about because of its widespread.
0: In your book, what are the diseases that you talk about as possible pandemics?
1: Well, the thing about viruses and just, you know, different kinds of disease entities, particularly viruses, they have they're an older species, if you will, an older life form than humans. Okay?
0: That's right.
1: That means that they've survived. They've morphed. They've mutated in terms of survival. They've adapted, and they've been living, if you will, millions of years longer than we have. Okay?
0: So oh, yes.
1: Is there a likelihood that they, it's part of the problem, vexing problem with HIV, is it keeps morphing, it keeps changing, it keeps mutating. So therefore, it's not really one entity. It's again, not conscious the way we would understand, you know, beings, but it has a certain kind of survivability to be able to adapt. Now, is it likely that with the broad use of antibiotics that we have so impacted our capacity to fight off certain diseases that we are now, if you will, catalyzing a new adaptive virus that will be able to overcome our ability to be able to stop it? And the answer is probably yes. Probably yes. Will there be new SARS or new flesh-eating diseases? I think probably yes. Will HIV continue to morph? That's a very virulent disease.
0: It certainly is. And I've heard rumors that in Africa there are strains now of HIV that are not treatable. Now, that may or, you know, just may be an internet rumor, but I have this sinking feeling.
1: It's not unusual. I mean, you could see as much as a quarter of Africa disappear over the next 25 years. All right? I mean, again, you also have AIDS in Asia and in Latin America, certainly. Brazil, Thailand, certainly the largest is in Africa. Again, here's what I'm forecasting. If you don't have a global awareness system set up with the ability to be able to have very strong communications, collaborative communications, then you're not just talking about HIV or SARS, you're talking about the next morphable virus and that then converges with the next morphable virus. You could have a cascading kind of event that explodes on the scene and happens very quickly. Thank God the Chinese were smart enough to be able to, you know, start to report on and deal with the issues regarding bird flu, right?
0: I noticed something interesting. I mentioned to you I was in China 2 months ago, and when I went to China, I noticed that as you board an aircraft, I think it's as you board an aircraft, or perhaps as we came off, I can't recall, or both, they'd hit your forehead with a laser. If you weren't watching for it, you didn't even notice it, but they'd hit your forehead with a laser and take your temperature very quickly. Did you happen to notice that when you traveled?
1: I did notice that they're using certain kinds of thermal and heat signature products. I can't tell you what's coming. I can tell you that the Chinese will be the first nation to roll out biometric cards. They have identity cards. They're going to roll out biometrics for identity cards, and they're going to have the ability to be able to do localized testing for different kinds of disease. They're going to have to do that. And then again, that's just a society that's, you got 1.3 billion people. At the end of the day, you're going to have to manage that society given the ability of pandemics to emerge, and wipe out, 100 million people like that, right?
0: Yes.
1: So, yes, I did notice those technologies. You're going to see a lot more of that.
0: Huh.
1: And that's just inevitable. I mean,
0: all right. Well, what do you see in the future? Right now, as you know, China has the baby policy. Now, China is China. It's still communist. They can they're a dictatorship. They can say, here is what it is. You will have this number of children and no more. But the rest of the world is, well, for example, I'm here in the Philippines, which is Catholic and is growing out of control. So there are not a lot of countries left like China that can simply tell its population, here is what you're going to do. And if you do anything else, you're going to be in big trouble. So how does the world deal with religion that says, no, no, no?
1: Well, again, this is the issue of you've got to look at things in the context. So religion that says, no, no, no, in terms of starting to – let's put things in perspective.
0: Birth control.
1: I mean, the carrying capacity of the Philippines, I mean, you can get good data on if they're going to be able to, within 20 years based on the growth of population, manage GDP to be able to feed themselves, okay? You can get good data on that. I can tell you in China, and having talked to the Chinese leadership, they recognize that they have a – even though they've got a one-baby rule, that people are not, one, always following that, two, that they're more concerned about making people prosperous than they are about the population issue. But at any given point in time, they've got 70,000 – well, they had 70,000 protests last year alone, okay? And they have 30 separate languages. I mean, you're talking about a very complex society that requires it'd be absurd to think that, Beijing is the Central Committee is controlling everything that goes on in China, number one. Number two,
0: that's true.
1: The ability to be able to try to deal with – creating prosperity is their way of kind of saying, look, if we can grow the prosperity of this economy, you know, it's growing at 12 to 14% on a GDP. You know, if they can grow that prosperity, they got a better chance of managing healthcare, which is what this is about, right? And keeping people mobile and keeping people in jobs. Their biggest concerns are actually keeping that prosperity moving so people have jobs and have an enhanced quality of life.
0: Well, I certainly agree with that. But it does come back to carrying capacity.
1: That's
0: and
1: right. That's right.
0: Carrying capacity is related to how governments lay down the law in terms of how many children we can have. And, so most of the world is not going to be able to do what China has attempted to do, and they've been at least partially successful in what they've done,
1: absolutely.
0: Right?
1: Yeah.
0: So what about the rest of the world? A lot of the rest of the world is Catholic, and it's just not going to happen.
1: Yeah, and I understand, and that's where governments play a role, because you have in India, for instance, you have selective birth control, okay? So you have boys better than girls. In a lot of Asia, you have girls not being welcome. So in countries where – I mean, here's the point. You could think about carrying capacity not just as a global challenge, but a regional or national challenge, okay? So you could have situations where you have a collision of the economics of carrying capacity collide with religion, okay? And
0: yes.
1: You have some nations that basically abandon, if you will, religion because they have to change their values because, one, it's taxing out the carrying capacity. And that could happen.
0: Boy, I sure don't see it happening, at least for example here, the Philippines. In the United States, we separate religion and the state. In the Philippines, religion basically drives the state. It drives the kind of laws that are made and or not made. And I can just assure you this is true. And trust me when I tell you there are not going to be any laws limiting the number of children you can have in the Philippines and many other Catholic countries, not just the Philippines. So
1: well, that's the problem. That's the problem in Latin America, right? You've got that.
0: Of course.
1: It's a huge problem in Latin America. But again, you've got much of, particularly South America, you've got a lot of land. They have regional prosperity in terms of, you know, they're feeding 98% of the foodstuffs are come from, you know, in Argentina, Brazil, Peru. You know, I've done business and gone travel down there. I mean, that region can feed itself, right? So it's more locally driven. Now, again, I don't know what the situation is with the Philippines, but until you have, again, this goes back to this notion of carrying capacity. Until you have governments who are really starting to monitor carrying capacity forecasts,
0: yes.
1: And until you have government leaders that are, quite frankly, a lot smarter and more aware of the regional and national carrying capacity, until you get carrying capacity on the radar of leaders, this is mute. This is just, you know, another conversation about, gee, we're going to just let these things kind of collide. Religion will collide with you know, the economics of carrying capacity, and we'll feed everybody.
0: Doctor, we're out of time.
1: Okay.
0: Your book, The Extreme Future, is available. I suggest people go and grab it. I thank you for being here. I think it's time for you to go rest. It was a very, very, very long flight, but it has been fascinating. We'll do it again sometime,
1: I'd like
0: doctor.
1: To do that. Thanks so much.
0: All right.
1: Take care.
0: Excellent. Thank you, and good night, sir. That's Dr. James Canton. He's a futurist, and I don't want to – well, I am a pessimist. I mean, you just heard the last 2 hours – let me ask you all, which I will do when we come back, what do you think? I'm Art Bell. Well, I've got a good idea. We just had Dr. James Canton on for 2 hours. He's a futurist. His book is The Extreme Future. But you know what? I think all of you out there are probably, if not as good, very nearly every bit as good as he is in a lot of ways. And I don't in any way mean to belittle his talents. You know, he's got a PhD in all this. But when it comes to the Earth's carrying capacity, when it comes to our changing climate, when it comes to the possibility of diseases, when it comes to what's going on with America and the world, longevity, fuel, energy, all the rest of that. I just think that a lot of you are, in a lot of ways, every bit as good at looking at the future as a futurist, as Dr. Canton or many others. So how about it? What do all of you see in just, say, the next 10 or 20 years? What do you see ahead for the United States, for the world? I'm curious. Let's go to open lines and find out. That or anything else you want to talk about, fair game coming right up. I'm Art Bell.

0: morning, we take the big plunge into open lines. And again, anything you want to talk about is fair game. But I just think that a lot of you are certainly up on what's going on in the world. My God, we read you stories every week, week in and week out, many of them ahead of what you hear in the mainstream press. And so your prognosis for what's up with the world, I think, is nearly as good as anybody else's. So let's explore that a little bit. And, of course, remember, toward the end of the year, I think I'm going to pick up a few extra days. We're going to do the traditional. And, by the way, I did come up with a list of predictions, fortunately, that were made for 2006. So we're going to be able to review those, thank heavens, and go on to predict what you think is coming for 2007. That's certainly not what I'm soliciting at the moment. More of a generalized look into the future is what I'm suggesting we perhaps discuss right now. But open lines is what it's all about. First time caller line, Lou in New Jersey, you're on the air.
1: Yeah, Art, Lou in New Jersey.
0: Right.
1: I have a hypothetical question about time travel.
0: All right.
1: If, let's say someone developed either a device or a method to travel, and for instance, they did it and they were in Kansas City, and that was the point they started off at.
0: Mm-hmm.
1: No matter how long they're gone or whether they go to the future or the past, because the Earth turns on its axis and because the Earth revolves around the sun, do you think the travel would come back to the spot he left, which might even be empty space, or the spot that the method took him from?
0: Well, one would hope that he would come back to the same rough space. Now, I understand what you're saying. The Earth is, of course, all the time moving, and so would you suddenly appear, for example, in empty space, a place where the Earth currently is not? And I suppose that's a possibility. But one would hope, whatever time travel method they came up with, that it would automatically return you to the Earth. But it's a very good question, and I don't have the full answer to it, that's for sure. If I did, I guess we'd have a time machine already, and we'd be traveling. So his question has been asked by many, and that is, of course, that the Earth is in orbit around the sun. So if you did time travel, would you suddenly appear in the vacuum of space, which wouldn't do you a whole lot of good, would it? Wildcard line, Sean in New York, you're on the air. Hi.
2: Yeah, hi, Art. Thanks for taking my call. Dr. Canton alluded to the supposition that he said that he thought that certain aspects of climate change were irreversible.
0: That's correct.
2: Well, I don't know that that's entirely that's my opinion is a bit different. I think climate change is reversible, and it's reversible, in at least in my opinion, to whatever extent we'd like to make it. By what method? Yes, the method would involve the oceans. As you know, the oceans are saline bodies of water. They contain salt, and as you may know, that if you've ever been seen in a high school chemistry class, for example, when a piece of ice is put in a beaker full of fresh water and a beaker full of salt water, the ice in the salt water will evaporate quicker than it will in the fresh. My point is that it could be possible to construct evaporation fields in places like the Great Sonora Desert, perhaps, and perhaps Saudi Arabia, wherein relatively large quantities of seawater would be pumped in during the summer and spring and fall months when it's always very, very hot, to evaporate that seawater on a daily basis during the day, and then at night the salt would be collected by trucks, let's say, and gathered up and compressed, for example, into little blocks, which would then be sheathed in, let's say, quarter-inch plexiglass, and then those blocks could be used in construction projects to build boats for various and sundry different purposes, somewhat like the glass blocks. If you've ever seen glass blocks in buildings, in construction projects?
0: Yes, I'm trying to picture, though, how this changes the global climate.
2: By steadily decreasing the salinity, by literally taking the salt out of the equation, such as it is. It's a mathematical equation. But
0: that's the problem we're having right now, is the decreasing salinity of the oceans. In other words, as the ice at the North Pole and or South Pole or Greenland or wherever else melts, the salinity of the oceans is decreasing, causing problems.
2: Yes, but by decreasing the salinity in places where the ocean is overly saline, say like drawing the water from the Gulf of California, for example, or from the Red Sea, where the salinity content is very, very high, it would slow down. It would reverse it over time.
0: Why?
2: Why?
0: Yes.
2: Because it would reduce the overall saline content, and the ice would be less susceptible to melting.
0: The ice would by having less salt. I don't think I necessarily follow that as logical. Right now we are having a significant problem with the ocean currents because of the decreasing salinity of many parts of the oceans. Or at least that's my understanding of what the scientists are saying. That as much of the ice melts, we get less salinity in the oceans, and some of the ocean currents that we depend on for moderating climates, for example, Europe's climate, are in quite a bit of danger. So if we were to remove more salt from the oceans, which I guess with the process he talked about certainly would be possible, I'm not sure we wouldn't make the problem worse. I don't know. I'm obviously not a scientist, but it didn't sound right to me. West of the Rockies, you're on the air, Liz.
3: Hi, Art. Hi.
0: Hi.
3: Long-time listener, by the way, and it's a pleasure to talk to you. I've tried to call a few times with a shadow person story from when I was 15. My mom had a very, very severe stroke when I was 15, and she was reading in the National Enquirer an ad for this book written by a husband and wife team. They called themselves witches.
0: Mm-hmm.
3: She was she got this book, and she was reading it to my Nana, and I could hear her reading it out loud from my bedroom. I was just lying on my stomach reading a book.
0: Yes.
3: And while she was reading this, and I could hear this blather that she was reading, I just kind of saw something out of the corner of my eye in the hallway, and it was the shadow of a man, just a dark shadow of a man with a fedora hat, and he looked like the silhouette of the Exorcist looking up at the window in the Exorcist, in the poster of the Exorcist.
0: Oh, yes.
3: And I said, "My God, what is that thing?" And I got off the bed. I didn't know what it was. And the shadow literally just ran down the wall and ducked into the little tiny alcove, into the bathroom, and then it was gone. And then so I told my nana. I said, you know, we got to get that book out of the house, because I think that things like that open windows to problems, much like a Ouija board.
0: That may be, Liz. I'm not sure. I do agree that windows to another universe or the other side or however we want to think of it can be opened by things like Ouija boards and perhaps the reading of that book. But it may be that the two were totally disconnected. Now, the phenomena of shadow people is something else again, and it appears to be increasing exponentially. More and more people are seeing what may be artifacts from another universe, little flashes and little pieces of what may be from another universe. It's really a fascinating phenomena, and one that I'm going to continue to watch, shadow people. And they're generally described in the way she just did, with these fedora hats. And I don't know, it's a strange phenomena, but more and more people are beginning to see them for whatever reason. Wildcard line, Jim in Cleveland, you're on the air.
4: Hi, Art. Pertaining to the future and addressing the inevitable, do you, Art, see any significant change in the way we manage our future funeral arrangements? Cemeteries currently are accommodating the dead, but geographically things are significantly sprawling. Where I live in Northeast Ohio, I see evidence that a plot may soon be prime real estate. So in short, Catholic or not, could cremation not just be an alternative in the future, but a necessity?
0: It certainly could. Yes, of course it could. As the billions pile up, so to speak, both of the living and the dead, what you're saying, I mean, there's one thing that God, other than the recent addition of a volcanic island, which we think appeared, is not making any more of, and that's real estate.
4: There you go. Well, Art, thanks very much for your time.
0: You're very welcome, and have a good day. It's true. Real estate has inevitably always been one of the very best investments you could make because, as I just said, God is not making any more of it, generally. So he makes a very good point. The number of dead will continue to pile up, and the Western tradition, and I'm not sure it's not just the West, of burying people may eventually become a thing of the past. It may have to. Let's go to wildcard line 3 and say, Vance, you are on the air. Hello.
5: Well, hello, Art. I've been listening for about a decade, and I've never called before. Thanks for taking my call.
0: You're very welcome.
5: The first thing I'd like to say is I'm very empathetic with you guys in the Philippines. I'm calling from beautiful downtown Katrinaville.
0: Uh-huh.
5: Very, very nice. El Nino has kept our currents to keep the storms out in the Atlantic, and you're getting it all this year.
0: That's fact.
5: We've
0: had some really wicked ones.
5: In fact, the last
0: typhoon that we had over, I think, about a 6 to 10 hour period, dropped 75 millibars, which would have been one of the largest drops, the fastest drops in all of history.
5: Well, I went through it in a truck just north of Biloxi and at 170 miles an hour. And I'm here talking to you.
0: In 2005, the cost of Katrina was $210 billion, $120 billion of which was inflicted directly by the hurricane.
5: The Washington insiders are, we're going to wind up with about 2%, and everybody else is getting fat. I still haven't received hardly anything from anybody. So I'm now presently living in the middle of a national forest in a deer camp. And thank God to have it. I'm not in the Katrina box anymore.
0: Yeah, I've heard of a lot of really bad stories about Katrina survivors. Katrina was the first weather event to create climate refugees in the kind of numbers that we're talking about here. The cost of that storm could have been even higher. It could have hit the wealthiest parts of New Orleans. Those were largely spared from the flood. But make no mistake about it, though it has been a light year due to weather patterns here in the Pacific, it has not. And so when those patterns switch, it's going to be right back to the boiling plate for the Gulf Coast and Florida and other areas of the East Coast. I mean, it's getting rougher and rougher and rougher. 1 year in the clear does not put you in the clear. We're going to face increasingly violent weather. There's simply no question about it. How we deal with it, I don't know. On the first-time caller line from Tennessee, Matt, you're the one.
6: Hello, am I on?
0: Yes.
6: Hello, Art. Thank you very much for taking my call.
0: Sure.
6: I've been a listener for about a year, and I'm totally addicted to it. Anyway, I wanted to talk about the end times.
0: Okay.
6: I believe they're here. I believe that we are going to face a new age within the next 10 years.
0: How do you think this will manifest? I mean, there are so many possibilities. Our guest talked about many of them. Disease, weather changes, the changes of economies and science and all the rest of it. How do you think these end times will manifest?
6: Well, I think that they've already manifest. I think that as far as the Bible talks about how the skies will be filled with grasshoppers, planes looking, you know, like grasshoppers, and they are. Rumors of wars.
0: Wars and rumors of wars. Well, that, we've always had that.
6: Well, especially now with the nuclear crisis that we've got going on. And I really don't see my future going any further than you know, 20 years, you know.
0: And by that, you mean you don't see the world's future going more than another 20 years. Is that correct?
6: Right.
0: Or just your own personal future?
6: Right. Well, no. No, both.
0: Both. Okay, no, I hope you're wrong. I hope that's incorrect. Hold on a sec. Man has always carried signs around saying the end is near, or this is it, and quoted the Bible. And, of course, eventually, I guess, the Bible will be correct and there will be an end. But we all hope that our children will have a better life than we had. I don't know that that's going to be true anymore. Do you remember a few elections ago when I think it was Ronald Reagan who won by suggesting that everybody review their lifestyle and ask themselves if they were better off now than they were 4 years ago? Remember that? I thought that was a catchy little phrase. It certainly worked very well at the time. But if you ask yourself that question now, right now, are you better off than you were 4, 8, or 10 years ago? What is your answer? What is your answer? Are you better off? Do you have a better lifestyle? Are you getting more and working less? I'm not sure how you define a good lifestyle. But I would think it's perhaps greater riches, more comfort with less work. In the United States, people are working their tail ends off. They tend not to take vacations, as Europeans do so much. They're very, very hard workers. And do they have a better lifestyle? Is it easier to buy that first house? Is it easier to feed your family than it was 4 or 8 years ago? Or is it tougher? So when you ask yourself that question, if the answer is no, it's much harder to feed my family, it's much harder to secure my home and all the rest of it, then what is another 10 or 20 years going to bring? If you can articulate that, then I guess that makes you a futurist. Indeed, Sean in Toronto, Canada says, cremation will be mandatory. It's going to be because of the future zombie threat, not cemetery overcrowd. And, you know, it's interesting, Sean, that you would fast blast that to me. I just finished watching yet another zombie movie last night, and I can't recall the name of it. But it was like The Night of the Living Dead. And I've noticed there have been more and more of those movies lately, and I guess they're particularly cool because nobody can say much to you about mindless violence when you're killing the already dead. Nobody minds killing the already dead. And, of course, you have to make it a headshot because, and I was wondering about that. What difference does it make if you're a zombie? What difference does it make whether you're shot in the head or not? But it seems to be the only way you can kill a zombie in the movies anyway is a direct headshot. And maybe one of you will think of the name of this movie. It had this machine in it whose chief job was to protect this enclave of rich people, but the zombies, of course, broke through all the barriers and, for the most part, until the very end, ate the rich people. Anyway, I've noticed that mindless violence in zombie movies is perfectly all right. It doesn't matter. You can see people munching on other people. You can see endless number of people shot and mowed down by machine guns. Because they're already dead. Killing the already dead seems to be an okay thing to do.

0: right, back to open lines. We go. Anything you want to talk about is fair game, but we are sort of generally talking about the future. Let's go to wildcard line three. It's Paul in Chicago. Hi, Paul.
1: Hey, how you doing, George? I just wanted to talk about the futurist that was on earlier, and he was talking about...
0: Wait a sec. Sure. George is not here. I'm Art. I think George is pretty well.
1: Sorry.
0: He's probably relaxing over the weekend.
1: I'm sorry, Art. No, I just wanted to speak about the gentleman that was on earlier talking about futurism and about AIDS. There was already a show done on either National Geographic or also done on Discovery Channel that talked about AIDS and the connection with the Black Plague. That explained that there was a gay man that was out here in the United States that they've done tests on his blood and found that he's immune to the AIDS and HIV.
0: And actually, there are quite a number of prostitutes in Africa that also have been shown to be immune to the AIDS virus.
1: Yeah, and with that, a lot of people, you know, from that, I have understood that some people are thinking that it's actually been created in the lab. The AIDS virus that's going around now, and what he was talking about, the AIDS virus that's the stronger AIDS that you had mentioned, Art.
0: Well, yeah. What I mentioned is that I've been hearing rumors, and I don't want to start any panic because that's all they are is rumors at this point. But I have been, unfortunately, hearing rumors of strains of the AIDS virus that are not treatable with the current life-extending drugs that they have. Now, what they can do right now, generally, is to reduce the viral count in your body so that you live longer. It still eventually kills you. They may come up with a vaccine for AIDS eventually, or even a cure for AIDS. Who knows? But right now, about the best they can do, it is my understanding, is to reduce the viral count in your body through sort of a cocktail of antiviral medicines, and that extends your life. But I'm hearing these rumors that in Africa they have now begun to see strains that are not affected by these antiviral drugs. I hope that's inaccurate. West of the Rockies, Don in Washington, you're on the air.
2: John.
0: Well, it says Don, but okay. If it's John, so be it.
2: I put you down in the queue of quality. Thank you, sir, very much. I'm really surprised that I actually got through. I'll make it as fast as I can. I do have a couple of questions. You've heard of Eagle Rock or Crow's Nest in Washington and in California, I'm sorry.
0: Yes, I have.
2: Yeah. In 93, my wife and I were driving up to Bellingham, Washington, and we were approached by some kind of a bat-like creature. Not a creature, I guess. I really thought it was man-made, and it had flexible wings, and it was dead silent.
0: Was it flying or was it walking?
2: Pardon?
0: Was it flying or was it on the ground?
2: It was flying. It was flying above us.
0: Okay.
2: And it flew up as quickly as it could, stopped, and we were doing about 60, 70 on the freeway, and wow.
0: What do you mean it stopped?
2: It stopped and it observed us.
0: That's eerie.
2: But I heard similar things on your shows, and I thank you so much for your shows. They're so fun and very entertaining and informing.
0: Okay, John, I appreciate the call. I don't know what that – maybe that was the American equivalent of the Filipino asphalt. I don't know. Something that was bat-like. And the stopping part floors me a little bit. I don't know what can fly and what can stop, not in the animal world anyway. Maybe a hummingbird. That's about all I'm aware of that can do that. Let's go to this line and say it's Jim in Alabama.
3: How you doing, Art? I've been listening to you for about 10 years now. I was an over-the-road truck driver for a while, various other jobs. And I was curious, you may have told the audience, but I don't think I ever heard, how did Father Martin actually die? Was it in an exorcism?
0: No.
1: Have you ever released that?
0: The story that I got, Jim, was that Father Martin fell down some stairway, and then was in the hospital for a period of time and then passed. So he fell down some steps. There are rumors, of course, that there was something else involved, but I don't feel qualified or have the information to comment on them.
3: Well, I did hear, I believe it was the second really long interview that you did. I want to say it was before George took over, like in 99 or 2000.
0: Where oh, it would have been long before, yes.
3: Was it before then?
0: Oh, yes.
3: Well, I remember one of the interviews that you had done, it might have been earlier, where he said that when he did those exorcisms, the spirits that he pulled out or that he dealt with or whatever stuck around him and to torment him for the rest of his life. Is that a possibility that it had something to do with his demise?
0: Of course it's possible. I have no way of knowing for sure, Jim. As I mentioned to you, the only thing I know, and toward the end, when Father Martin was in the hospital, those around him controlled the information very strictly, very strongly. Almost nothing about his final days got out, or about the accident that allegedly took his life. So I don't know a lot about it. I would like to know more, but I do know that those who were close to him, those that were caring for him, simply didn't report very much about what happened at the end. I mean, there was just an extreme control of information. East of the Rockies, Mary, you're on the air.
4: Hey, Art, how you doing?
0: I'm doing all right.
4: I've never talked to anybody on the other side of the world, so thanks. You're my first. Okay. I've stumbled upon some strange things here lately, and you're just the person to talk to about. I'm a registered nurse, and I have been out for several months due to a recent injury. And I have met several Muslim, Arab Muslim persuasion, like used car lots, that kind of thing. And, you know, it seems very, very strange to me. They have no family. They haven't seen their family in, you know, 15, 17, 20 years, long, long, long periods of time. They don't appear to be putting down roots. They all seem to go to gather, like, in places like Alabama for the weekend. It's very strange. And let me tie that to this comment. If they ever, or if anyone ever really wanted to do damage to this nation, do you realize that to basically import HIV-infected men, young men, single men, with lots of money and access to, you know, whatever kind of indulgence people like, do you realize that before we even realized what had even happened, how many people could be infected?
0: Yeah, Mary, I do. It's not just HIV either. There have been quite a number of novels based on terrorist action of that sort. In other words, for example, you get an outbreak of SARS, and the Chinese government, of course, very strictly confined the areas. You can do that when you're a dictatorship. Or bird flu, or some other Ebola, or some sort of a disease of that nature. And there have been a number of books and movies based on terrorists getting in, getting a sample of the blood, and then simply distributing it across North America. And that kind of thing could occur. That's the kind of day and age we live in, and so when you look at the future, I'm sorry to say, that's one of the things that you have to be concerned about when you have a group of people, small or large as you may believe them to be, who simply want us dead. People who are willing to sacrifice, it's very, very difficult to stop anybody who's willing to sacrifice their own life to kill you. Or I'm sorry to say, in this modern day and age, to kill many. So that's something we have to worry about. If you ever get an opportunity to see 12 monkeys, be sure and take a look at that movie. That's one of them suggestive of that sort of thing. Fourth wild card line, Roger, in Nebraska, you're on the air.
5: Hey, Art. With all this technology that we have, for example, me talking to you in Nebraska, you being on the other side of the world, why is it, Art, that they can come up with technology for cordless phones? What I mean by that is, you know, the little button on your cordless phone, if you ever lose it, you can push it and it'll start beep. Your phone will beep. It'll let you know where it's at.
0: Yes.
5: Well, I'm always losing my remote control for my television. Why don't they put a button on my TV?
0: Well, because we all know it's behind the couch. No, it's a good point. Why don't they put a button on the TV to press so that your remote control begins to beep? It's a very good idea. And I'm sure some manufacturer out there will hear that and take it up if they haven't already done it. All remotes should be equipped with that kind of deal. It is amazing, isn't it? I marvel. I'm in the communications business, and I truly marvel at the fact that I'm able to sit here on the other side of the world from the great majority of you and conduct a long-form talk show. Now, again, to the very best of my knowledge, I am the first to conduct a long-form talk show. That means 3 or 4 or 5 hours, whatever. Every single weekend from the flip side of the world. That's something that, to the best of my knowledge, has not been done before. That's not to say reporters, obviously, have not reported from the flip side of the world. But to do a talk show of this nature every weekend from one side of the world to the other, I do believe this is...
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1: There's warm ocean water and underwater volcanoes?
2: Not necessarily on the typhoons that we have. Get here in pretty much the traditional way. Some of them have formed all the way off the west coast of Mexico, as typhoons tend to. They begin as hurricanes, of course, off the North American coast, and then they travel across the Pacific. Now, the reason they get to be so large, as compared to hurricanes, is because the Pacific is so much larger. In other words, they have a very great deal of ocean to travel across before they hit land here on the Asian continent. Now, many typhoons also begin very close by. For example, the recent one we had, actually became a tropical storm and then became a typhoon in the space of about 24 hours. And it did that it would be to the east of the Philippine Islands, and then in just no time at all became a very, very large typhoon and slammed into the Philippines. So they can either form very close by or very far away. Off the Mexican coast is pretty typical. Now, as far as undersea volcanoes are concerned, I think it's been pretty well documented that the melting of the Arctic is due to a sort of a runaway process that has begun. In other words, as the world begins to warm, as we get more sunshine, the ice melts. Now, the ice has traditionally reflected sunlight. But as more ice melts, there is more water to absorb the sunlight instead of reflect it. And so the process begins a sort of an acceleration that feeds on itself. That's what the scientists are worried about, that we get a kind of a triggering point where it really gets going. And we're watching, I should say, the scientists are watching all that very, very carefully. Let's go to the international line and say hello, Charlene, from Calgary, Alberta.
3: Hello, Art. And I'm so proud of you bringing upon to this world the much-needed radio talk show that we needed. So having said that, I have a question, Art. And I have a few comments to follow. Shouldn't life be getting better, Art? You know, after
2: it
3: all,
2: it should
3: lifetime?
2: Be. Yes.
3: You think, yes. You think we'd be learning something, but it should be getting a lot healthier, and you know, all towards more compassion for all living species. But if we look at our world for the way it is, the way it's been going, on the path it's been going, there's so much more and more and more corruption, and right from the top on down, that what chance does anyone have with all that? So I say that what we need on this path of exploitation to life really requires a real purification intervention, Art, and in other words, a beyond miracle, because I don't see how individuals can really change its course for what power there is behind it all. And I wish for all of us a much better world, and sometime soon before it's all gone. And we need someone to really make the difference, to have a caring path, to help life, to help all of life, not to hurt as it's doing. It seems to me that people are being coerced in a very camouflaged manner, and I'm sure you're well aware of what I'm speaking of. It makes it look as though we have such sophisticated technology. But really, it's so barbaric. With all this high sophistication, it's really a barbaric world. So what's it all for?
2: I'm not sure, Charlene. That's the great question, isn't it?
3: It sure is, Art. And thank God for your talk show.
2: You're very welcome. I don't think that we know. I really don't think that we know. It's like asking, what is the purpose of life? And my guest, of course, was talking about the carrying capacity of the Earth. I think that really is the big question, and that's population. How much population can the Earth really support? Well, at some point, Mother Nature may have a word with us about that. Mother Nature, somebody said,

0: does not get angry. Mother Nature gets even. And there's really no evil intent in that. It's just that if there get to be too many of us, Mother Nature will figure something out. It may be something very small, like a little virus or who knows what. This certainly deserves more conversation than we've been able to give it tonight. We'll be back tomorrow night. We'll have a good guest, Jim Bell. I like those bells. So from the other side of the world, see you tomorrow night. Good night.
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0: High Desert and the Great American Southwest. I bid you all good evening and or good morning, wherever you may be across this great land of ours and beyond. To the Rock, the island of Guam in the west, eastward to the Caribbean and the U.S. Virgin Islands, south into South America, north all the way to the pole, and worldwide on the Internet. This is Coast to Coast AM. Cheerio, everybody. And I would like to welcome KSRV in Ontario, Oregon, 1380 on the dial in Ontario, Oregon. Welcome to the network. And good luck. I always wonder, I really do too, you know, some program director and manager who are sitting there at some new radio station that has just come on that very night, and you never know what we're going to be doing, right? And they've signed up for it because they know it's a very popular show and ratings are good, and, you know, for whatever reasons they do it, they've got an opening at night. Sure, we'll give it a try. And then they're sitting there, and by about an hour later, they've got their heads in their hands going, oh, what have I done? So, listen for a while. It takes a while to grow on you. All right, so what's going on in the world? I see the Prime Minister in Japan is going to resign. One of Japan's most unpopular in decades told his cabinet Friday that that's it, he will resign. Didn't set a date, though. Seems like Japanese prime ministers come and go a lot lately. Have you noticed that? How many have we had in the last few years? Somebody to account for me. It's a lot. I know that. Now listen, tonight I'm going to let you talk about the shadow people. Now, the reason is because in the next hour I've got a guest who may have something to bear on the shadow people. Albert Taylor has written now a couple of books on out-of-body experiences, OBEs. And there is every reason to believe that OBEs would be a prime candidate for the shadow people. I just don't know what to do with this topic anymore. I want an expert on the shadow people, and I don't know where you get an expert on the shadow people. I have in excess now of 4,000 emails from people who have seen shadow people. 4,000 emails sitting in there. I'm not sure what to do with them. I've got them in a special shadow person section in my computer. And I'm sort of holding them. And every time I look at them, I go, God, we've stumbled into something really big, really big, and I don't know what to do with it. So you want to talk about shadow people tonight? Fine. Come on ahead. Let's rock. I've got to get to the bottom of this somehow. That's much too much communication. And lately, no matter what the subject, if I open the phone, people want to talk about the shadow people. So, obviously, we're on to something really big. It's just a matter of what. On this program, a lot of times, that's the chief question. What?
1: Oh. Hi, Mr. Bell. How are you?
0: Just fine.
1: Kill my radio there.
0: Good for you.
1: I've talked to you a few times now. It's always an honor and a pleasure. About the shadow people.
0: Yes.
1: And how I know this, I talked to you about 3 or 4, maybe a week ago, and I explained to you that I've been abducted since I was 7 many, many times. One of the things that happens when you get abducted is they kind of erase your short-term memory so that even though you're not exactly, they always do it at night. Take me away and download my memory, and then that process sort of muddles my short-term memory.
0: If not nearly erasing it completely.
1: No, it does, but it doesn't. See, it leaves your long-term memory intact. So
0: well,
1: years
0: how
1: down
0: much
1: the
0: do you,
1: road.
0: How much do you know about them?
1: About what?
0: Them.
1: A lot, because I'm exposed to it all, and I still get my long-term memory, but I don't remember these things until years later, because the short-term memory's gone. But as for the shadow people, and they tell me all sorts of things.
0: Well, now, abduction, what does that have to do with shadow people?
1: Well, Tuesday, when I went up, and sometimes they allow me to remember things. Not very often, but when there's some reason, and I don't know what it is. They're far beyond anything we can think of. It's really amazing.
0: Yes.
1: shadow people are manifestations of our not so much insecurities, but our concerns or things we should be concerned about. So that when every time you or anybody else sees a shadow person,
0: yes,
1: there's something in that situation, in that environment, that you need to be concerned about. Now, they're real, but what it is your senses allow you to manifest something to get your attention.
0: Some people think that it's death coming to see you.
1: Well, they are spirits, but you just can't manifest them when there's no reason. That's why there's seances and things like that, because there has to be a reason. There has to be an energy, a connection, a power structure in order for them to manifest themselves to you. They just can't do it on their own.
0: All right, I think I've got you. We'll have to hold it right there. I don't know about that. A lot of people have said that they are of the negative side and that they are, you know, maybe the spirits that come and get you when it's your time. So somehow I can picture this shadow person standing at the door, just going with his finger. Come here, little boy. It's your time.
2: Oh, but I don't want to go.
0: Come on. This way. Or maybe not. Maybe there's simply people out there having OBEs and a good time, and every now and then when they're seen straight on, they get startled, and they go in the other direction. I don't know. They might even be ghosts, or they might be them. My last callers, them. This is Coast to Coast AM. We'll be right back. Now, here's somebody with what I think is a pretty good idea. Remember the DNA that was submitted to scientists in Britain to test? They thought it might have been a Yeti, but the scientists tested the DNA and they say it's not human. It's not any mammal they know of or can identify. It's good DNA. They simply don't know what it belongs to. Somebody wrote me an email and suggested that they clone whatever it is and find out what it is. Wouldn't that be interesting if you could take a DNA of a completely unknown creature and simply clone it, grow it in the womb of a cow or whatever? You imagine the tension while you're waiting for whatever it is? East of the Rockies, you're on the air. Hello? Going once, going twice, gone. West of the Rockies, you're on the air. Good morning.
3: Oh, hello. Art?
0: Yes.
3: Yes, I'm going to turn my radio off. Just a minute.
0: Good.
3: I'm so surprised I got
0: good
3: through.
0: Caller. Turn that radio down.
3: Yes, it's off now.
0: Good.
3: About the shadow people?
0: Yes.
3: There could be more than one type or species of what you call shadow people. It could be, some of them could be people who passed on, as you say, and some of them could be people that are traveling out of their bodies. But also, I think maybe some of them might be what the people know as the fairies and elves, and their real names are the powers of nature and forces of the elements. I attended a group many years ago, and the lady who held it was psychic, and she could see the beings of the elements, and her front door happened to be open. And she said, oh, there's a little fairy, and she picked it up. We couldn't see it, but she picked it up, and she passed it around the room, and we each had it on our lap.
0: She picked it up.
3: Right, I mean, she had seen it before.
0: Little fairy, let me cup you in my hand and pass the fairy around.
3: Yeah.
0: And then each one of you held out your hand and held the fairy?
3: Yeah, we thought we did. But the other...
0: So in other words, to be honest, you didn't see the fairy.
3: To be honest,
0: but
3: I didn't.
0: But you held out your hand anyway.
3: I wanted to hold it.
0: You didn't feel any little fairy feet.
3: But can I tell you another thing?
0: Well, but I want to get this straight. You felt no little fairy feet on your palm.
3: Absolutely not.
0: Okie dokie. All right, yes.
3: The other thing is, a woman who went to the church I used to go to, it is the I Am Church, it's by the Ascended Masters and Cosmic Beings, so I feel the woman was telling me the truth.
0: Said what?
3: In back of her house, there was an alley, and there was across the alley, there was a beautiful tree growing. It was quite an old tree. She said one day she came home She opened her back door, and the people that owned the tree across the alley had cut it down. And she said she saw one of the little, she had her sight in her sight open so she could see these things. And she said that there was a little being of the element sitting there crying, and it said, my whole life's work is ruined. So these little beings do exist. I used to have a friend who...
0: I wonder what its disappointment was.
3: That the tree was cut down, that it worked all life.
0: Oh, I see.
3: Yes.
0: Oh, I see.
3: I also had a friend who, during the Second World War...
0: Okay, we'll have to hold it there. The little tree fairy story was good. Well, I don't know. Would you do that? I mean, if somebody came to you and said, Why, look at this. It's a fairy. Let me get this little fairy. Ah, there's a little fairy. Here, you hold him. I mean, would you hold out your hand? Well, you might. And you might. I'm not sure I would. But anyway, there you'd be with your hand held out, feeling no fairy feet, no fairy weight, seeing no fairy. Just having to imagine there's a fairy there and sort of playing along because there's a bunch of other people there and they're all saying, hey, the fairy. And you're going, hey, little guy. I don't know. I would say about 80% of my audience knows who Dr. Albert Taylor is. But that's only 80%. So we'll make you familiar with Albert Taylor and out-of-body experiences. It's real. Out-of-body experiences are as real as the rain that hits your face on a rainy day. I mean, they're just absolutely real. What they mean, what they're really all about, where you go and what you do during them, those are all really interesting questions. But we'll cover OBEs from the get-go and give you sort of the short version of what an OBE is. Bear in mind and be patient with me, because remember, there's a lot of new listeners out there who have no idea what this is all about. So for their sake, we're going to go over it a little bit here in the beginning. And then we'll branch out, and no doubt, before very long at all, we'll get and we'll... Well, in honor of the lady who called last hour, she was really cute. She was talking about a fairy. I don't know how many of you heard that. She said this lady went to her door and said, oh, look, a fairy. And she went over and she picked up the fairy. Which I guess nobody could see but the lady. And she brought it in her little cupped hand. And she handed it to my caller, who held her hand out and held the little fairy. And I said, well, could you feel any little fairy feet? No. Could you see a little fairy? No. Did you just sort of go along with it because everybody else thought that was a fairy? Well, yeah. And so, in honor of that lady who I kind of had fun with, for all I know, she was holding a fairy. Just couldn't see it and feel it. I have taken a special photograph on my webcam, which you can now see. I had one photograph up there, but I it was irresistible, so you can see me holding my little fairy. That's on my website, www.artbell.com. And then go to program and webcam, this photograph is honor of the fairy lady. All right, now to become serious, if that's possible. Dr. Albert Taylor came to my rescue and I to his, I suppose, some years ago when people called up and said, Art, it was almost like the shadow people. You know, it's so close in a lot of ways to the way we began our relationship. The shadow people story. I was getting all these. One person called and said, Art, I was in bed one night and I froze and I couldn't move. I was literally paralyzed. And then sometimes people would say, well, I'd actually move up out of my body, or I'd move down into the mattress out of my body, but out of body. But mostly this paralyzed moment. And I'd had it myself, as I've seen these little, whatever in God's name they are that you see in peripheral vision. I had had this frozen feeling myself in that twilight of sleep or whatever it is. And we couldn't figure out what it could be. And I started getting, as I am now, then I got hundreds of emails. Now I get thousands on a subject like this. And I had hundreds of people saying exactly the same thing. And we hadn't talked about OBEs. OBEs had not been talked about on this program. I didn't even know what an OBE was at that point. And to the rescue came Dr. Albert Taylor, who's written a book on the subject, on OBEs. And we've interviewed him many times before. Here he is, Dr. Albert Taylor. Hi, Dr.
1: Thank you. Thank you, Art. That was a great introduction.
0: Well, it was a true one.
1: Great to be back.
0: That's how it happened, right?
1: That's exactly how it happened. It was a miracle.
0: Well, maybe a miracle, yes. You never know. And you had written a book called what?
1: Soul Traveler.
0: Soul Traveler, which everybody can still get, I take it, on Amazon.com. And so
1: still available and still moving like the wind.
0: Soul Traveler outlines, actually, in the beginning of it, I wish I had an expert as well-defined to answer the questions. Maybe you're the guy on shadow people as on OBEs, but your book actually began with this experience, didn't
1: exactly.
0: it? This paralyzed whatever it is
1: right.
0: that
1: sleep
0: you get.
1: Paralysis.
0: Sleep paralysis, yes. It's actually extremely, extremely frightening if it's not happened to you before.
1: Definitely.
0: You're sort of half asleep, but then you're paralyzed. You literally cannot will yourself to move a little finger. Nothing.
1: Right.
0: You're just frozen, and that's scary. I mean, a lot of people would think maybe I'm having a heart attack or a stroke.
1: I'm dying.
0: I'm dying, sure. Absolutely. Something like that. And a lot of people have had it. It's the beginning. It is like a precursor to an OBE, isn't it?
1: Exactly. Exactly. That's the wonderful thing about it. That it makes it still very difficult to wade through that paralysis state to achieve an OBE. It's still difficult even to this day for me. But what a reward it is. It's a fantastic experience. And you've had one, so you can testify to that.
0: Yeah, but I wasn't a volunteer. That's right. I was not a volunteer.
1: I'll tell you, up until 35 years old, neither was I, Art.
0: and when I first had the paralyzing moments, it scared the you-know-what out of me. It really, it honestly did. I really thought something was physically, you know, profoundly wrong, and I might be dying or something, having a stroke is what I thought, actually. And it wasn't that at all, and I pulled myself out of it. I willed myself out of it.
1: Right.
0: I wouldn't let myself go one inch further. And
1: right.
0: I tried to will myself back to normal.
1: Mm-hmm.
0: And I think that would be an average reaction. You try to will yourself back to normal. Because I didn't know what was happening
1: right,
0: to me.
1: Right, right. And fear set in. And fear of the unknown. And the safest place to be is back in our physical body in the waking state.
0: Mm.
1: And not in this bizarre flying mode or whatever you want to call it. So that it's a natural response if you don't know what it is.
0: Well, even when I had mine, it still scared the you-know-what out of me, although...
1: But at least you'd been to ground school.
0: You know, I'm sorry, Albert, but you know what? I had done an interview with you, and when it happened to me,
1: mm-hmm.
0: it didn't help me a bit. No, it didn't help me a bit. I'm serious. I mean, when it happened in Paris, and I'll tell briefly, here it is again. My wife and I were on vacation in Paris. I was out of my normal routine, when I eat, when I sleep, time zones, blah, blah, blah, on vacation in Paris. And I, all of a sudden, lying in bed, boom, I was above the city of Paris. I could actually look down on the city of Paris. In fact, I did, in my peripheral vision, as it were. But that was not the center of what was happening to me. What was happening to me was an ecstasy that is indescribable.
1: Right.
0: It really is.
1: And extremely memorable.
0: And indelibly imprinted on my memory.
1: Right.
0: And then, boom, like that. I was back in my body, waking up my wife, annoying her, telling her what had just happened to me. I was so, you know, I had adrenaline going like crazy, but I was so surprised and shocked by it that I instantly went back to my body. There is no question I was out of my body, but I didn't know it was coming on. I didn't wish for it. I didn't try for it. I didn't know how to control it. In fact, none of that went through my mind. I just freaked out, and I was back in my body that fast. And that's been the extent of my travels.
1: Well, Art, you remember the way my book begins is
4: all it is a diary of me having these experiences, which went from the age five, I would have them once a week, and then suddenly, for whatever reason, at age 35, they increased from once a week to several times a week, and then several times a night.
5: Well, if they were happening to you,
4: I didn't plan on it either.
5: Yeah, but if they were happening to you once a week, Albert, you would have to learn to deal with them. The frequency of them alone would cause you eventually, I suppose, to be less afraid of them, right?
4: No, you weren't in the room when I was 5 years old, and I went into my grandmother's room, and I wanted to know what it was, and she told me that it was the witches coming to steal my soul because I was bad the day before.
5: Is that? Did she really tell you that?
4: Yes, she really said that.
5: Bad grandmother.
4: So with that kind of thing hanging over your head, you're going to be fighting it. You're not going to want to see what's beyond the paralysis.
5: That's for sure. Oh, man, coming to steal your soul. Oh, and so you thought that for how long?
4: A lot of years. And in my family, see, even to this day, several members in my family have this experience a lot, just like me, except they haven't gone beyond the paralysis. So even to this day, when I would try to talk to them about it and mention it, either I would get some kind of fearful condemnation, like I was bad, or they just didn't want to talk about it at all because they were terrified of it. So I never heard of out-of-body experiences or any of that thing. All I knew was about this witch ride thing, and I knew that not only was I having the paralysis, but at age five, something was moving around my room, and something was calling my name.
5: Mm.
4: But I had no one to talk to it about. And then later...
5: Calling your name, huh?
4: Yes. That terrified me so much when I was 5 years old. I can remember it to this day. 40 years later.
5: Yeah, that would be terrifying because, and I hate to bring it up already, this shadow people thing, but even last hour, we were kind of talking about that a little bit, and one possibility of the shadow people is, you know, Mr. Death coming to get you, right? And if something in a dark, shrouded, hooded, black, indecipherable figure comes and sort of raises a hand to you, beckoning... Albert.
4: A bony, pointed finger.
5: That's right, bony. Albert. And then you remember what Grandma said.
4: I'd fly away.
5: Oh, absolutely, out of here. Yes. So that had to be part of what you were thinking about, in a way.
4: Definitely, definitely. I didn't know. I mean, I can tell you this. First thing I did jump to, the conclusion I first jumped to was that it was negative. It was not a positive thing. Was something that was a bad thing, and then growing up in Catholicism, a lot of people would say if it's not of God, it's of the devil. So I had all of these things in my head to try to decipher and figure out what was happening, and none of them were positive. So, of course, it frightened me terribly.
5: You have hence and since learned not only to deal with the fear that comes with... that moment of being paralyzed, but going beyond it, which is a real key, and then actually leaving your body, right?
4: Mm-hmm.
5: And when you leave your body, you can literally go anywhere.
4: Anywhere.
5: You could go to the living room, the bathroom.
4: Anywhere you can focus your thoughts on.
5: The bathroom could be convenient sometimes.
4: Right.
5: Or to the moon.
4: Anywhere you can focus your thoughts on. Or beyond.
5: And you can prove that it's real... not baloney. In other words, what you see when you leave your body can be later confirmed, correct?
4: And yeah, definitely. And like, that's one of the things. See, I thought it was, as I got past the witch ride superstition, I started thinking, well, this is just a lucid dream. And that was okay because I was having fun, I was flying, and if it's just, I knew I was having the experience, and if it was a lucid dream, then so be it. But a doctor who had a near-death experience, I attended her class, and she's the first one that ever even asked me the question of if I was having night paralysis or sleep paralysis, and she was the very first person that suggested that it was more than just a lucid dream. So I didn't believe her. I was very skeptical about it. So the first thing I did is I told her, well, it's happening to me almost every night, and if it's really happening, then I'm going to try and come see you. I said that kind of skeptically. And I really didn't think it would work, and I had no confidence in it, but I knew it was happening a lot. And because I'm a scientist, I figured, process of elimination, that would at least be something that didn't work. But I was surprised that I did have, after leaving the physical body, after having the paralysis, after making my request, I felt some strange presence around me. And next thing I knew, I was in the same flying mode that I had been in for years and years and years. There was no difference, except that I couldn't control the direction, because I guess I had already made my request. But I could control the altitude and the speed in which I would fly.
5: I would so love to do that, Albert. I really want to fly. I really want to fly. And if that's the only way I can fly, I'll take it.
4: Desire is 90% of it, Art. It seems like you have one after I talk to you, so you never know what might happen tonight. If you get relaxed enough and your life is going really well for you,
5: yes,
4: that can open the door right there.
5: So and here's another thing that people don't understand, just before we proceed. Your background is in the hard sciences. What was your background before you did this?
4: Well, basically, I say from the beginning, I've always, as a kid, I've been fascinated by aircraft, things that flew. So I joined the Air Force at age 17. I became a crew chief of the Lockheed U-2 at 18 years old. I supported the U-2 in flying several reconnaissance missions over the Soviet Union.
5: U-2 spy plane, mm-hmm. Right?
4: Oh, definitely.
5: By the way, do you have any comment on what's going on in China right now?
4: Yeah, I have a lot.
5: I kind of like this young lady who sent me the email that said, "We're really, really sorry that your plane hit ours."
4: I don't really think, since we're in international airspace, I don't think we have anything to be apologetic for. That the faster-moving aircraft is the one who is really responsible in any case, because he can get out of the way a lot faster.
5: Sure.
4: And he probably was harassing the turboprop-driven Navy ship, and something happened, and they clipped each other, and I think he knocked out two of the engines. It landed on only two props. And unfortunately, when having a small fighter, it can be gouged and damaged very easily and probably caught fire and crashed.
5: Well, somebody in the administration today said that Chinese, they knew that Chinese pilot somehow, I guess Intel did, and he's a hot dog, they say.
4: That happens here. That could have very well happened. And unfortunately, now this is the whole thing. Do you remember when the Russian pilot flew that MiG I think it was to Japan one time about 10 years ago?
5: I certainly do.
4: And the Soviets wanted it back.
5: Yeah.
4: And we did send it back to them after we took the thing apart and blueprinted everything.
5: Absolutely. And that's, of course, what they're doing with ours now.
4: That may very well be. And to tell you the truth, wouldn't you? Even if you have an agreement, it's a once-in-a-lifetime chance.
5: What I said the first night. Absolutely. I'd be in there with more Fuji film than they could stock in a year.
4: That's probably what's happening. But before the crew landed, they did destroy a lot of data and
5: that's
4: equipment.
5: That's what I heard, That's what I heard.
4: And I'm pretty sure they destroyed some of the valuable stuff, but it's just possibly the setup, and then there's a few other things, and maybe some boards and things like that they probably can recover.
5: I'm sure. Anyway, we're drifting. So you were you worked with the U-2.
4: Right.
5: Crew chief.
4: Worked in the 9th OMS, which was the Lockheed U-2 and the SR-71 joined together.
5: Then what?
4: And then I left there because of my experience on Skunk Works aircraft, which both of those are. I joined the Skunk Works in Burbank, California, on the design team of the stealth fighter, which it wasn't known. It was called Senior Spear back then.
5: What became the F-117?
4: Which became the F-117A. That was back in the late 70s. And then from there, I wanted to work on a larger aircraft, and I think President Reagan had just gotten back in office, and he rekindled the B-1 bomber program, which was killed by, I think, Jimmy Carter. So I started working on the B-1, on design of the flight control systems and the rotary launcher, which launched cruise missiles, things like that.
5: So you were really heavy-duty hardware, right?
4: Definitely, definitely.
5: So how you got from there to here is what we'll look at next. Hold on. Stay right there. We'll be right back.

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1: Oh, I've always wanted to fly. This kind of flying. Suspended, floating, moving, flying. Of course, I tried it in Alaska with a hang glider because I thought that'd be closest thing to it, and I broke my arm. Compound fracture. Very disappointing. The actual flight time was in the seconds. The crashing time was... Anyway, you get the idea. So since then, I've wanted to try it, and someone told me that if I would just get on an ultralight with an engine, it would be all right. I've been thinking about that real hard. There's a vice president of Intel Corporation who's a good friend of mine, and he wants to take me up, up and away. And I've been thinking real hard about it. My wife keeps saying no. My boss keeps saying no. And I keep thinking yes. So we'll see. Maybe one of these days that's exactly what I'm going to do. If not, then there is Dr. Albert Taylor's way. And it seems like they're going to bring back The Outer Limits. 22 brand new episodes of The Outer Limits is going to be on the Sci-Fi Channel. And they wanted to come on the program, so... You bet. Ah, The Outer Limits. What a great show that was. So, at some point, we will have the people from Outer Limits on. Didn't know that was coming back, did you? Yeah. So, anyway, that's how I feel about this. Flying. God, I would love to fly. And that's what it is. It is. Tell me it is like that, Albert.
2: Well, I'd say it's even better than that. Because you don't have to worry about in
1: crashing,
2: you're breaking an arm.
1: Yeah, that's a very good point. How did you get your what is your doctorate in?
2: It's in I went to Trinity University, and my doctorate is in psychology, but my master's is in aeronautical engineering.
1: All right. Well, then you're well equipped, I guess, to speak on both subjects. You're right. You wouldn't crash. That's the way to fly, and not.
2: Well, I tell you, I broke my arm 8 months ago, and I thought I got the young fever or whatever you call it, and I bought one of these motorized go-pad things,
1: yeah.
2: And I ended up getting dumped into the street and broke my arm, so...
1: It's really annoying, isn't it?
2: Well, I waited 45 years to break a bone. I don't know.
1: That's
2: kind of late in life.
1: Where'd you break it?
2: Right at the elbow.
1: Matter
2: of fact, I have pins right now in my elbow.
1: Really?
2: Mm-hmm.
1: I broke mine 2 inches above the elbow.
2: Oh.
1: Bad.
2: Yeah. But, you know, I do a lot of ultralight window shopping, too. That's kind of interesting that you mentioned that.
1: By the way, you'll notice Albert sounds better now. We have switched phones, and we now have good audio. Much better phone, Albert.
2: Thank you.
1: Much better phone. All right. So,
2: telling you a little bit about my background.
1: Yeah, this really is possible, though. This flying business really is possible.
2: Oh, yeah, definitely. And tons, I mean, thousands, since we first did the first show back in, I think it was 96.
1: Was it really that long?
2: Yeah, it was, right after the book came out. Since then, God, time is flying, Art. Since then, literally hundreds of thousands of people have written me and come to the lectures and all kinds of things, talking about their experiences. I mean, right now I have just tons of letters I haven't been able to get to because there's so many people now having these experiences. I've even been getting some on the shadow people.
1: Oh, really?
2: Yes.
1: All right. Well, see, it really is an exact parallel. People, I tell you, Albert, when we first started talking about this being paralyzed stuff, I would get letters from people who were in tears.
2: Mm-hmm.
1: They were in tears because they thought it only happened to them. They thought they were the only ones, and they were terrified of it, talking about it. They didn't talk to people about it. They thought something might have been chronically or fatally, you know, wrong with them or whatever. And they were in tears when they would hear that it was a very common thing.
2: Mm-hmm.
1: This doggone shadow people thing is exactly the same way. There are people in tears out
2: right.
1: there. Who are writing to me saying, my God, Art, I've been seeing them all my life. I'm afraid to talk to anybody about them.
2: Right.
1: A lot of people were told by parents or grandparents, just like you were.
2: Right.
1: That
2: it was something negative.
1: Yeah, something negative. That's right. Kneel down and pray.
2: Right.
1: That sort of thing. And I've got these thousands of emails stacked up, and I don't know what to do with it or the subject, Albert.
2: Well,
1: I have some
2: interesting stories that might help you a little bit.
1: Well, here's one of the things, and I wanted to ask you about this. A lot of people have said they see the shadow people not just in peripheral vision, but straight on.
2: Mm-hmm.
1: And when they see them, at times, the shadow people realize that they're being seen. And when they do, they're gone.
2: Mm-hmm.
1: Like that.
2: Mm-hmm. Right.
1: Some of us have theorized that one possible answer could be OBEs.
2: Yes, that is one-third of the answer. Matter of fact, that's two-thirds of the answer. The OBE category gets divided into living and dead because, I mean, a near-death experience, leaving the physical body, that type of thing is still an OBE. The other kind could be yourself in a way, but it has to do with a difference in time shift and reality and physical plane shift. But these are the very rare ones. The most common one that probably people see are the ones that are people who do not live or are deceased or are in between lives. And the reason, and I have a real couple of interesting stories that I'd like to share with you that kind of might give you a little bit of idea.
1: Are all of these, Albert, in the same realm?
2: Yes.
1: Whether you're somebody who's recently passed?
2: Yes.
1: Or somebody existing in another realm or somebody in an OBE, all traveling within the same realm?
2: Okay, but see, you have to take out of this whole equation the physical realm, a place, a location. Because what we're not talking about any of those, even though we here with the physical body and the five senses are very aware of our three-dimensional world. But in that case, they have no limitations like that. And what it is really a vibratory level. And that's why sometimes when you see them, depending on how turned up your five senses are, the more turned up your five senses are, the less you're going to be able to perceive these things. And so when you try to look and you try to focus on what you thought you saw out of the corner of your eye, you no longer can perceive it. Mm-hmm. It's only when you're not thinking about it that you kind of see something move around you. Now, what happens is in the lowest area of perceiving these things, you perceive it as a dark humanoid type shape, generally transparent shape. Mm-hmm. It's moving rapidly because it's independent of your time frame. So it could move out of your vision very, very rapidly without you even seeing which direction it went. At a higher level, it's usually because of an altered state or you're nearing like an out-of-body consciousness. But they can also happen when you're nearing the point of death or about to die. People in hospices start seeing the shadows in the early part of their life degrading, and then right before the day they leave, they can see it even clearer and sometimes even see the physical person standing there. Now, my uncle,
1: wow,
2: he passed away a few years ago, and a couple of days before he passed away Veterans Memorial Hospital, I was talking to him, and occasionally he would look over my shoulder as if he was seeing something, and I'd look like as if someone walked in the room and there was nothing there, and I'd look back at him, and he would look at me puzzled, like he didn't really want to say what he thought he saw. A few days later, I got a call saying that he was on his last leg and only had a few more hours to live, and yet he was still conscious. When I came into the room and I sat there next to the bed talking to him, he looked over and he said to me, and then this was before I started having these out-of-body experiences and things, he said to me, "Who is that standing over in the corner of a room smiling at me?" And I looked over my shoulder. There was no one I could see there. But because his life was ebbing away slowly but surely, that meant he was slowly turning down the volume on his five senses and starting to turn up the volume on his extra senses, the ones that we have in the out-of-body state or at a higher level. And then the next day after that, he passed away. So that tells you that at the very low level, they're very hard to perceive. They're glimpses, shadows, wisps of wind, that kind of thing. And at the higher level of consciousness or nearing the point of death, leaving the physical body, then we can perceive these a lot more.
1: Wow, that's some story.
2: Another story about a similar kind of thing, where a friend of mine had a near-death experience who never believed in any of these things at all. He never even thought. I told him I was having out of body experiences, and he said, "Yeah, that's kind of crazy, Al, but I love you anyway." He really thought I was nuts.
1: Yes.
2: And I've known him for years. But one day he woke up. He had a respiratory problem. He was taken to the hospital in an emergency. Right before he got out of the car, he had excruciating pains in his chest.
1: Yes.
2: They put him on a gurney, and he said when they laid him back on the gurney, he knew he had taken his last breath. He clutched his chest. All of a sudden, there was a loud pop, and then next thing he knew, he was staring. He was outside of a crowd of people working on this guy on a gurney, and he was looking at the doctors, and he thought to himself, why are you working on him? You should be working on me.
1: Huh.
2: And then just as he said that, all of a sudden, these beings, like several of them, not one, just one or two, but maybe eight or nine, surrounded him toward the back. And it didn't scare him. He felt as if he knew them. He couldn't identify them, but he felt definitely that he knew them. And one of the beings told him, you don't have to stay here if you don't want to. You can go with us. And he told me, he said he really, for a few seconds, he really thought about going with them because he really felt that he wanted to go somewhere that he had really left, or kind of like returning home kind of feeling. But then he thought about the people that he would be leaving behind, his kids and things like that, and he made his decisions to stay. Just about that time, a nurse came running out of the hospital, put this apparatus on the guy on the gurney that they were working on, and next thing he knew, he felt this extreme acceleration, and he felt like as if he was slammed onto the gurney. He was staring up at the crowd, a circle of people staring at him and looking at him and saying, "You're not going to die. You'll be all right." Well, that in itself was
1: okay.
2: What
1: did they do? Did they put the paddles on him?
2: No, they didn't. They put some kind of breathing device on him. He was having a respiratory problem.
1: Okay.
2: And so when he called me up, and here I am, a member of the International Association of Near-Death Studies, and my best friend has a near-death experience, which is quite weird. So he calls me up, and I go down to the hospital, and he's in the hospital shaking his head. And I said, "Well, what's wrong? What's going on?" And he tells me the full story, and he continues to shake his head. I said, "Well, what happened?" He said, "I didn't know." And I said, "Well, what didn't you know?" And he kept saying, "I didn't know." I said, "Oh, what didn't you know?" He said, "I didn't know that I was that important." I said, "Well, what do you mean?" He said, "When I was standing there, there were people there waiting for me. I didn't know anybody cared." He said, "There were non-physical people there for me. They knew I was there. I didn't know I was that important." Mm. So he couldn't perceive him when he was in the physical, but as soon as he got out of the physical, he could perceive a multitude of people around him who were non-physical beings.
1: Wow. That's another really neat story. How are we to... A lot of people say, Albert, that when we're dying or when we're having an NDE or a very traumatic event, our brain begins a superproduction of endorphins to protect itself against what's occurring, to cushion the blow of dying or the pain of dying or the experience of dying. And that's all it is a bunch of excited endorphins. How do you answer that?
2: Well... okay, as a researcher, I'm not going to just jump to conclusions. Let's say that is possible. Well, then I'm going to look at all the cases of everybody who's ever gone to the brink of death and come back. And then what I'm going to do is I'm going to make a list of everything that all of these people have in common. And then I'm going to see if there's some similarities. Now, if it's just a random thing and it's not related to anything beyond the body or a consciousness that exists beyond the physical, then there should be very few things, categories, that match in all of these people that I test.
1: Yeah, that would seem to be true.
2: Right. That's how I would look at it.
1: There would be random, you might have the endorphins.
2: It would just be helter-skelter, all kinds of wild experiences.
1: Yeah.
2: Nothing that I could, no linear path of understanding whatsoever. It should just be a pandemonium.
1: Yes.
2: All kinds of things.
1: Yes.
2: But that's not the case. No matter what your spiritual beliefs are, no matter what your geographical location is, no matter what your academic level of achievement is, no matter what anything, no matter if your gender is, there's multiple patterns of the same types of things people are talking about all over the world. Mm-hmm. And not 100%, but about 70 to 80%, which to me, I think is quite phenomenal and needs to be definitely paid attention to, because that's a pattern that implies some type of proof, or at least is a beginning of indication of proof. So that's what I would look at. So they say that endorphins are flooding the brain, but then I can't explain why all these people are talking about the same thing.
1: Absolutely fair, yes. That's the scientific method. That's how you do it, all right.
2: That would make me feel better about my own results. And then still I would have some doubt, but they would tend to sway me in more of the pattern of thinking of that there is something going on rather than there isn't.
1: All right, fine. I can accept that. And there's really no way, is there, to get proof beyond that point, the gathering of similar cases. And if it was just endorphins, you would think you'd get an absolutely random...
2: Right.
1: You might get spectacular descriptions of experiences, but you
2: right.
1: wouldn't get this repetitive experience. That's certainly true.
2: And looking at it psychologically, you would think that if this was an individual experience, then the experience that they would be able to relate would be based on their individual lives. So it would be from their perception or their perspective only, not in a general sense.
1: Yes. How different is the actual dying experience, do you think,
2: from
1: an OBE experience?
2: Well, if we're talking about a non-traumatic death, meaning you haven't been thrown through the windshield or
1: right.
2: something like that,
1: right.
2: I would say it's quite pleasant, quite peaceful, and that leads me to my third story I'd like to share with you.
1: Okay.
2: Do you remember Sam Kinison?
1: Oh, yes.
2: Comedian?
1: Yes, the screamer.
2: Okay.
1: The screamer.
2: He was on his way to Vegas, I believe, in his vet with his girlfriend or something, and his brother, I believe, was following him behind in the car. Sam had an accident. He didn't die right away. He didn't even know he was critically injured, fatally injured. But he got out of the vehicle, and he kept walking around saying, "I don't want to die, I don't want to die." He obviously had internal injuries that cost him his life, but he didn't die right away. He began to lay down, and he laid down in his brother's arms, and he was telling his brother, "I don't want to die, I don't want to die." And just then, he stopped talking to his brother, and he looked away for a brief second. And as he looked away, he turned back to his brother, and he smiled, and he said, "It's okay now, it's okay." And then he died. So, that whatever he saw, and it wasn't he. Even though he had a trauma.
1: How do you know that story?
2: Well, I heard his brother tell him on the radio many times, and then I think I read about it in some magazine or something like that. But I did hear his brother talk about it, and as a matter of fact, his brother even said that up until that point he had no belief in anything after that, but because of that experience with Sam, he began to believe that there had to be something else going on because of the last few minutes of his life and what happened. So whatever he wasn't able to perceive in the physical, and as he began to slowly lose you lose grips with the physical body and the five senses, all of a sudden he could perceive something else there that brought him comfort and solace.
1: Well, you're an expert on OBEs. When you are in the middle of an OBE, do you see entities that are not non-human?
2: Oh, yes, you can. It's not something that happens a lot, but definitely, because we're human souls now. We're in a human experience, but this is not the I'd say souls are kind of generic and spread all over creations. We are our particular experience here. We're human souls, but that doesn't mean that we're the only souls that exist. Period. The life force is basically what the soul is made of.
1: I had a scientist on last night.
2: Mm-hmm.
1: I don't know if you heard him. A brilliant, brilliant guy. He's going to have his body frozen when he dies because he said, otherwise, the only other two choices are cremation and burial. There ain't nothing else.
2: Mm-hmm.
1: Nothing.
2: So he feels that they're going to reanimate his body later and the soul will come back into the body?
1: No, he doesn't think we have a soul.
2: Oh.
1: And I talked to him about that. I said, you don't think we have a soul? He said, where is the evidence? That was his answer, question. Where is the evidence?
2: I would totally agree with him.
1: Hold on.
2: Okay.
1: We'll do this when we come back, and we will be back.

0: of sounds of silence in the beginning. That could be describing an OBE, couldn't it?
1: It sounds like it.
0: It really does.
1: I've never heard that before.
0: I know. Well, you've got to stop and listen and apply it. And
1: definitely.
0: Then all of a sudden, ba-boom, there it is.
1: Definitely. Because of you, my collection of music is growing.
0: Well, anyway, I don't even remember where we were.
1: Well, we were talking about the guy you had on before and how he didn't believe there was a soul.
0: Last night.
1: And I totally understand his position 100%. And none of the things that I've shared with you over the past few years, I would have ever shared with you if it hadn't been for some sort of personal experience. And it's just like, you could be the inventor of the bicycle, and you could tell me about it. You don't have to walk anymore, Al. I'd be real skeptical. Well, I want to see this thing. And then you'd pull it out and show it to me. And I go, well, that doesn't mean that you can ride this thing or it helps you get from here to there. And then you can get on it, and you can ride it. And seeing you ride it and all that is almost enough to really convince me that it's a good thing. But what's really going to do it for me, as me personally, is if I get on the bike and I learn how to ride it.
0: All right, but here's the thing, Albert. I know that OBEs, out-of-body experiences, are true.
1: Mm-hmm.
0: No doubt.
1: Because you got on the bike.
0: Because I got on the bike. I did it, not willingly, but I did it. So I know it's true. But
1: mm-hmm.
0: what I don't know is that was my...
2: Welcome to Nye Underground, bringing you Art Bell classics all the way from the high desert. 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And now, Art Bell.

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1: Sharing it with anybody. I was just keeping it for myself.
2: Right.
1: So it wasn't about writing a book and then, hey, look at this.
2: I know, but you still haven't shown me it. Even if you did it 100 times, it may be something that a living mind is capable of doing.
1: Okay.
2: Leaving your body, but that doesn't mean your soul.
1: I agree. But then you start breaking down what kind of experiences you start having. Then you have experiences like in my book, and I talk about seeing my dead aunt on more than one occasion. The very first time, I was so... I just refused to accept it. I didn't believe in life after death or any of that. Then the second time, because we were communicating with more than just visuals, I was thoroughly convinced that this, whatever this thing was, it was definitely my aunt. And I already knew I'd carried her coffin to the grave. So that kind of experience, coupled with another experience with another deceased person, and then you add on to that, and then none of these are just disjointed experiences. Each one hinges on the other, and if you're able to repeat this anyway, no matter if you tell anybody else, you personally are going to come to some kind of understanding about this or some kind of belief.
2: Okay, but all of these people that you met up with had a place in your brain.
1: Very true. Well, one of them didn't. One of them was an uncle of my ex-wife.
2: Now, that might qualify.
1: And I didn't even know too much. I didn't really
2: that
1: think
2: might
1: I was
2: qualify.
1: That close to him.
2: That might qualify. Well, you never met me, but I was an uncle of your... Well, yeah, that might qualify.
1: So, and he passed away. And I wrote about that in the book, too.
2: All right. You've got me there.
1: All these things made me question me. I had to say, well, wait a minute. One of two things. I'm either going crazy or there might be some validity to this.
2: And you considered the crazy part, right?
1: I considered that first. Because the first thing I thought, because I never believed in ghosts and all that stuff.
2: No, I just heard your laugh there. That was a little manic.
1: Was it? Well, the first thing I did is I went to a psychiatrist.
2: Just having fun with you here. Yeah, you really did go to a psychiatrist.
1: Yeah, I had MRI and neurological testing, and I was looking for a physical abnormality. That's the first thing. I didn't think about anything else. I got a clean bill of health, yet these experiences continued. So I thought, okay, I'm going to document this. If I'm going nuts, I'm going to document this in as much detail as I possibly can, because when they find me babbling and drooling in the corner with my journal next to me, they'll know how I got there.
2: All right. I believe these are real. I know these are real. So I guess let's do this. Let's talk to the audience. So many out there that have had this moment of being paralyzed and are scared to death. How do you move from that, Albert, to an OBE, to moving out of your body? How do you discipline yourself to do it?
1: Well, first of all, the first hurdle is fear. Once you get past that and you're not afraid to venture further, it gets a lot easier. The more afraid you are, the harder it's going to get. But if you're past the fear, you can either... Everything responds to I want.
2: I wouldn't suppose you can help us to understand how to get past the fear, huh?
1: That takes practice, unfortunately. All I can say to you is that the only fearful experiences I have had were in the beginning a long time ago.
2: Right.
1: And I continue to do it to this day, and I don't have any fearful experiences.
2: Well, what got you over the fear? Let me ask it that way.
1: Because the unknown became known. I realized I wasn't dying. I realized I was going to be able to come back to my body. I realized that there was nothing out there that could hurt me. And then I realized that the only really truly dangerous place that I could ever venture and walk around would be in physical life compared to this, because there was nothing negative on the other side. It was just the opposite.
2: Now, you and I have gone round and round on this one, and we will again, but I don't want to do that right now. So you managed to get yourself over the fear because it happened so many times, I guess.
1: Right, and it took a lot of practice, a lot, because I was terrified. I was a big astral chicken. I mean, I was terrified.
2: All right. So then, your advice to the person who's had a

0: take baby steps. Baby steps. Just become comfortable with it.
1: Okay, you're lying there. You're terrified. Mm-hmm. Tell me what then?
0: Try to relax. That relaxation is a big key because your heart rate will start going up. You'll start panicking. Try not to do that because nothing is going to happen to you. That's the first thing is you don't know what's going to happen, but I'm telling you is nothing is going to happen to you.
1: So don't...
0: Relax.
1: Don't
0: try to relax.
1: Don't fight it.
0: Right. Try to relax. Try to just breathe normally. And the more and more you relax, the more and more you feel as if you're slipping away.
1: That's
0: a good thing.
1: That's right.
0: Because that's a good thing, because eventually it's only going to go to a certain extent, and you're not going to go into this abyss of darkness. You're going to go all of a sudden into a superconscious state. So you'll make a transition into that feeling that you had when you felt free, completely free and super aware. That's what happens right before that feeling of losing it or fading away.
1: Right.
0: So, and if you can hang on past that, you'll realize that soon all of that will be gone, kind of like my friend saying there was a pop and then he felt fine. All of that will be gone, and then you will be in total control of a new body, or not a new body, really very old, but a new vehicle that you can move around your environment in.
1: All right, we'll pick up there in a moment. I promised the international line I'd give them a good deal tonight. International line, you're on the air. Where are you calling from, please?
2: I'm calling from England.
1: England.
2: Hi, this is Brenna.
1: Where in England?
2: In the south part, in Hampshire.
1: Okay.
0: Hello.
1: Yes, hello.
2: Hi. I had a question about what I think might have been an out-of-body experience one time.
1: All right.
2: Well, it started out as a dream, and then a bunch of scary stuff happened, as usual. And I felt myself doing a motion kind of like where you're trying to swim out of deep water, like, you know, with your arms. And all of a sudden, I could see myself on the bed. And, that scared me. And I looked down, and I realized that that's what it was, but there was some other people in the room, I thought. But there really wasn't. And,
0: non-physical people?
2: Yeah.
0: There might have been. Why did you think there wasn't?
2: Because I thought it was a dream.
0: Oh, okay.
2: And it just kept getting weirder and weirder, and I saw myself, and just that fast, I thought I was sitting on the side of my bed. I thought, okay, this is really weird, and I'll just wake up now. And that happened 5 times. It just kept happening, and I thought I was awake, and I wasn't.
0: That it's happened 5 times, what do you think of it?
2: It scared the hell out of me, to be honest.
0: Does it still scare you?
2: No, it hasn't happened since then. When I finally really did wake up, I went and turned on every light in the house and splashed water in my face. And
0: you sound like me.
2: And all that.
0: I went running awful. Through my house turning on all the lights, too.
2: What I think happened is I may have been laying in a strange position that was cutting off my air.
0: Well,
2: with my head turned or something.
0: 5 times in a row?
2: I don't know.
0: Not unlikely.
2: I don't know, but that's when the rising up started.
0: See, when things start to repeat themselves, generally you start looking for a pattern, and I'm saying the probability of it being something that's cutting off your windpipe is really very, very remote. Probably is another answer. If you don't even want to take like the out-of-body experience as the answer, there probably is something other than the one that you've selected. Don't be so quick. A lot of people are very quick to explain it away when they have zero evidence rather than take a little bit of evidence.
2: Yeah, a lot of very strange things happened in that apartment. That was before I moved over here.
0: Right.
2: Very strange things. And so it was
0: kind of
2: nice.
0: Well, you see, your body is the number one key right there. I mean, you can have a lot of out-of-body experiences, but some people don't see their bodies right away. You seeing it is definitely a big clue. And think about this. Think about the similarities to your experience to someone who has a near-death experience. It's almost identical, except you haven't had a trauma. So that would lend some credibility or some understanding that maybe this is an out-of-body experience, because it is very similar. And then it's happened more than once. And each time, none of the times you've been injured or frightened, right?
2: Right.
0: All of the times, were there people in the room or images?
2: Yeah, there was this one woman, and she was very mean-looking.
0: Okay, but, and another thing, one thing, when you're in that state, it's very easy to project onto an entity or a being your emotions and feelings. So if you're afraid, it is very easy for you to use a thought form and to project onto them something that is going to frighten you. It doesn't mean that she's really looking at you mean. It just means that you may be contaminating your experience because of some sort of fear or reluctance.
1: All right. Well, listen, thank you very much. That's provoking to me, and it sends me over the edge. Now here we go. You maintain that when leaving your body, mm-hmm. and we did cover sort of getting up out of your body, I guess, and short of having a full-length mirror above your bed, and there'll be questions about that, seeing yourself is a key, right?
0: Mm-hmm. Mm-hmm.
1: So,
0: one of them, yes.
1: One of them. So, you maintain that it is ultra safe, that nothing can go wrong.
0: Yes.
1: That while you're out of your body, if anything even begins to go wrong in any way with your physical body, boom,
0: you're back
1: in your body again,
0: yes.
1: Right?
0: Yes.
1: Your body cannot be inhabited, taken.
0: Right.
1: It's not an advertisement for some spirit to come along and possess you.
0: Right. And it's not like getting out of your car and going into a building and you have no awareness of what's going on with it.
1: Even if you're halfway to the moon, time
0: right.
1: isn't a factor. So, boom, you're back in your body.
0: Right.
1: And
0: you still can monitor your breathing and everything, even though you're projected at a great distance.
1: I might as well go right to my closer here. Skip over all the middle territory.
0: Mm-hmm.
1: Lots and lots of people die in their sleep. It was always written, by the way, in the newspaper the next day or the next 2 or 3 days, he died peacefully in his sleep.
0: Mm-hmm.
1: Well, nobody really knows that. If he was alone, he might have been screaming, yelling, twitching in dire pain and passed away extremely painfully. They don't know that, but they write died peacefully in his sleep.
0: Mm-hmm.
1: Now, how do we know that people don't die while they're out of their bodies?
0: Well, this is what I would look for as a scientist, is that I would take a group of individuals who are claiming to have these experiences, and then out of all this large group of individuals, I would look for some type of abnormality regarding their health, maybe a reduction in heartbeat, blood pressure, or something, some kind of pattern that starts to indicate that the body is failing in some kind of way and about to give up the life force. And if I could find some kind of repeatable pattern in this group of individuals, then I would tend to believe that possibly this particular practice may lead to some type of trauma to the physical body or even possible death. But with all the groups that I have ever seen, not one of them has been ill in any way, shape, or form, or has their health degraded in any way, shape, or form. And in fact, a lot of them have reported the opposite, that they're in better health than they've ever been.
1: Mm.
0: In my case, I was diagnosed with multiple sclerosis,
1: yeah, but these are
0: I'm fine.
1: These are the ones, all the ones that come back. The ones that don't come back can't report
0: well,
1: a damn thing.
0: If there were a chance of slipping out the door the other way, there should be some physical sign in the physical body. It's a machine. There should be a reduction of something in the body that shows that the life force is waning away, if people can die through this. But there isn't any evidence whatsoever that the body's life force or its physical condition health-wise degrades at all, even a little bit, through the out-of-body experience.
1: But even you must admit, there are people who die without warning, without
0: yeah.
1: any physician having seen them. They just, boom, they're gone.
0: And so far, that seems to be an isolated thing, non-related to out-of-body experiences, because there's no degradation whatsoever.
1: Well, then, let's
0: try. If there was, then I would say, well, wait a minute, it's a possibility.
1: Okay, then let's try this one. Suppose you're out-of-body, and you do die unexpectedly. Then what?
0: Then you may as well.
1: yeah,
0: then you're going to see the light.
1: Then you're going to see the light.
0: Then you got to think about what you've been doing and how you're going to explain some of the mistakes that you made. But yeah, you know, I have heard a lot of people have had near death experiences. Okay, I mean, I've talked to there's 8 million people in the United States who've had near death experiences.
1: So an OBE could transition directly from an OBE to a death experience.
0: I haven't heard. I mean, I wouldn't say that.
1: Of course you haven't heard about it.
0: I can't draw any connection that someone almost died, that their body in some kind of way had to, the paddles had to be brought in, or the CPR, or some kind of thing happened that they almost died.
1: By the way, have you seen that commercial on TV where the guy, they put the paddles on the guy? It's a credit card commercial. And they revive him, and he's suddenly happy and indicates that he's so happy he saved money using this particular credit card. It's a riot. Hold on, Albert. We'll be right back. Dr. Albert Taylor is my guest. This is Coast to Coast AM. So tomorrow night, the kiddies are out of the room, and right now, too, because the next segment is going to contain some rather adult material, something we haven't covered with Al Taylor previously, but it's about to. This will be a trick, easy question first from Ken in Phoenix, Arizona. I think it's a very interesting question. In my experience, the further out you go, the more peaceful, safe it becomes. Does Albert agree?
0: Yes.
1: Really?
0: Yes. Oh, definitely. Further away from the physical world is the most frightening part of our experience as a consciousness or soul. The further away from the physical world, the non-physical realms are nothing like this.
1: All right. Ken, a very evolved person from Phoenix, Arizona, asks, could someone doing an OBE, astral projection, observe someone of the opposite sex undressing, showering? In other words, be a peeping Tom.
0: There are no limitations.
1: All righty.
0: I'm not saying you would be motivated to do that, but there aren't any limitations that I've found.
1: Ken is motivated to do that.
0: Well, he is in the physical mind and the physical state.
1: All right.
0: When you get into that other state, you don't care about stuff like that.
1: Well, now let's try this one out on you.
0: Okay.
1: This is somebody who at one point actually attended a Learning Light seminar that you did in Southern California. Her name is Karen, and she writes as follows. All right. I thought I heard you mention that Al Taylor is going to be on the show this week. If so, can you please pin him down and get him to talk frankly about the sexual aspects of OBEs? I can certainly understand why OBE experts hesitate to openly discuss that angle of the experience, but the fact is, sex often plays a very prominent role, especially for a beginner who does not have a lot of control over the experience.
0: Right.
1: And definitely if the person has a lot of pent-up sexual energy, which is not being utilized in the physical state. Robert Monroe does have an entire chapter devoted to sex in one of his OBE books, but he's one of the few authorities who's brave enough to delve into the issue. I'm not done yet. Here's the best part. Since no one really talks openly about it, I was very confused as to why, especially at the beginning, I kept finding myself flying out over the ocean, then being pulled down to ships at sea, having orgies for hours with the astral forms of men on those ships. But I finally theorized that what was happening was that my intense pent-up female sexual energy was drawing me to the male energy, sexual energy of the men on the ships, who were no doubt sex crazed due to being pulled away from women for so long while out to sea.
0: Wow. I think I'm having trouble with my phone. I didn't catch all that. No. Well, I can tell you this, Art.
1: Yeah.
0: Voyeurism, watching someone undress, is a little bit different than astral sex. Astral sex is a sharing of energies and emotions and feelings, and it definitely does happen, and it happens generally to the beginner the novice.
1: So it's entirely possible what she just wrote
0: 100%.
1: There is a dead flat truth.
0: Yes. In my new book, Soul Traveler 2, Grounded by Bad Weather, I have a chapter that says physical sex, astral sex, and God, and it talks about exactly all of that. And so that's something that I've been getting a lot of questions on, and I never really addressed it in any of my lectures or the book before, but I definitely cover it in the new book. But I give you a little bit into different perspective
3: on what it's all about. And it's not, because we know it's not about procreation, because the physical,
1: well,
3: the astral body doesn't procreate.
1: Astral sex is not going to cause it.
3: Right. You're not going to have astral babies.
1: Actually, astral sex then is some sort of form of safe sex.
3: It's even beyond that. What is the desire to bond or share that kind of energy? What's really going on there? And that's what I talk about in the new book. On, I go beyond just the physical aspect of what it is and what we think it is, and go into, since we're talking non-physical, into the energy aspect of it and what we're really trying to achieve. And that desire, what's really going on there. And I believe it has a lot more to do with connecting with our true selves and God than it does the actual act of sex or procreation.
1: So then you would say that somebody who's astrally sexing it up is not fully evolved.
3: I guess we are fully evolved. Otherwise, we would be completely.
1: But you really are saying that, though. You're saying that the experience itself, even though it can be that and has been documented to be that, is really not that, or that's just some sort of beginning part of the experience that actually
3: it is a desire. It's like being hungry and maybe drinking water when you should be eating food.
1: Well, I'm just a beginner, so.
3: And so, yes, there is something greater than just sex aspect of what's drawing us to that whole experience, and what the true experience is something that I believe is becoming one to what we were before we came here, and the pure ecstasy of what it's like to be close to, if you believe in God or the Creator. And the reason I even say that is because I have another friend of mine who had a near-death experience, and she drowned while diving off the island of Catalina. And when she had her experience, when she felt that her regulator started malfunctioning, and all of a sudden she started panicking and suffocating. And then the next thing she knew, she was surrounded by this song, and then she found herself floating above the water, watching her physical body sink below the waves. And then she was drawn up into the light, and this is how she described it. She said the experience of reuniting with this light source, this intelligent conscious energy, was purely orgasmic. So I think, and that's why by her description and a lot of other people's descriptions who've actually gone to beyond just the physical, beyond just having an out-of-body experience, to actually having some encounter with this light force, that seems to be the big draw of what's going on there. And everything else we do is almost kind of supplementing that in the astral.
1: Mm.
3: And the physical, I believe, is definitely so that we can procreate and populate the planet.
1: Mm.
3: In the astral, it doesn't make sense to apply those same rules.
1: Mm. All right. Sister in Anaheim asks, or says, since I have had out-of-body experiences since I was a child, so it's like you in a way,
3: mm-hmm.
1: But I want to know how not to have them. I just want to sleep. And I would add myself that compared to bad dreams, or even a frightening bit of being paralyzed or an OBE, some people prefer the old-fashioned little slice of death.
3: Mm.
1: Yeah. So if he's having them and he can't stop them, I'm not sure you've ever considered this before. You probably don't get this question all that often.
3: Once in a while. I get it from my family a lot.
1: How do you stop them?
3: Well, I guess the first way would be a lot of coffee.
1: No wonder it only happened in Paris.
3: Stay awake all night. The thing is I can tell you about when you're about to separate from the physical, or you're having the night paralysis or sleep paralysis. The one thing that seems to bring me back faster than anything is not trying to move my entire physical body, but trying to move just a small portion of my body, like my little finger or my toe or something like that. So if you want to get out of the paralysis and not have an out-of-body experience, just try to move a small portion of your body. And once you can do that, everything else kind of reconnects on its own. So that's a good way to stop it.
1: All right.
4: That's absolutely excellent. I mean, that really is an excellent answer. There is a way then to stop them.
3: Yes.
4: If you want to.
3: You don't have to.
4: But from your perspective, there's no way you should want to stop them, right?
3: Well, I mean, fear is the biggest thing that stops everybody.
4: Well, you know, but once you're past that and you're getting frequent traveler miles.
3: Oh, once you get there, you'll never. My mother is 80 years old. And she's been having these experiences since she was a little girl. It wasn't up until her about maybe 6 or 7 years ago that I shared with her what this really is. And since her first full-blown out-of-body experience without fear, she has never gone back to not wanting them. And she's 80. So it's changed her life after 7.5 decades. And she has never been the same. So that's how wonderful this thing is. She dreaded it all this time, but now it's the most incredible thing in her whole life at this late stage
4: well,
3: in her life.
4: Well, Albert, for somebody who is in jail,
3: mm-hmm.
4: and I have a lot of people in the Hoosgow that listen to me because I get
3: thousands
4: of
3: letters. The letters. I get
4: you
3: the letters.
4: You too, yeah. So for somebody in jail, this would be a really good thing. For somebody who can't otherwise travel, maybe they're confined to bed. Maybe they've got a spinal injury, they can't move, whatever the cause would be, this is a way to still move independent of the body, isn't it?
3: Oh, definitely.
4: And
3: definitely.
4: No matter what your physical condition, once you're traveling astrally, you don't have any aches and pains, do you?
3: Not at all. Not at all.
4: In fact, quite the opposite.
3: Pain, well, you know what? I have to say this, though. You don't have any aches and pains normally, but if you think something is going to hurt you while in the out-of-body state, you can feel pain. Only if you think it can hurt you. Like if you see a lion or something and it bites you, and you think you believe it, then you can feel pain. It doesn't mean that it's...
4: Even astrally?
3: Yes, it does. But it's not external. It's
4: damn lion, that really hurt.
3: Yes, but it's because you believed it, and that is a choice that you make. It's not something that's forced on you.
4: Yeah, but now, see, here you go. This makes it sound to me like it could be a negative experience.
3: Only if you believe that you can be injured. It's not a lasting injury, but you can feel pain if you believe it. And that's easy to get past. Once you get past it, no matter what happens, you don't have to feel that. But you're creating it. The mind, your consciousness is so incredibly powerful. There's nothing I can do to stop its influence over the physical body or your experiences.
4: So if I was not afraid and I was having a regular OBE, then if a lion bit me, I'd just go, ha, ha, ha. Or it would never bite me in the first place. What?
3: If you were at a conscious level and you knew you were having a consciously controlled out-of-body experience, something could happen and you would be impervious to pain. But if you weren't all that aware and you were kind of lucid and didn't know what was going on and kind of believed that this was a real lion or a shark or whatever and it bit you, you could imagine and actually feel pain. People who have been hypnotized where they have been given quarters and told that these quarters are hot. And then the person, they put it in the hand and they ask the quarter because they believed in it
4: right.
3: And their consciousness was convinced that it actually left a ring on the thing around their palm as if they had been burned.
4: Yes.
3: The mind is so incredibly powerful, it takes a lot of practice to control. But it's up to you. It's not an external thing. So that gives you hope right there. It's about what do you want to do, and you have complete you have the ability to control your out of body experience and have nothing but wonderful experiences as long as you focus on that and practice and release some of the negative stuff. The mind is very, very powerful. It's almost like being a genie all of a sudden. And anything you think will manifest, be it good or bad. There's no judgment. It will just happen. So with that kind of consciousness, it really takes a lot of practice to be able to control it.
4: All right, it is definitely possible. All right. Would you say that the average person who has had their first OBE is coming back a happy camper or a scared camper?
3: Probability-wise, 70 to 80% it would be a happy camper. There's the negative experiences are really in the minority, and the more experiences you have, it drops off from there.
4: All right, you can travel anywhere, which means you could travel to a neighbor's house,
3: mm-hmm.
4: right?
3: Yes.
4: And you could see that neighbor. Is there ever any condition under which that neighbor would recognize that you're there? Maybe perhaps see you out of the corner of their eye or some little movement or detect that you are present?
3: Definitely. It is very possible. But that it was not because of you. It's because that particular neighbor is sensitive to subtle energies. And that particular neighbor can pick up more than just your astral form, probably can pick up a lot of astral forms or dark shadows or something that's non-physical. But yes, it is definitely possible. It is also possible and more probable that children and babies can see you, and it is more probable and possible that animals can detect you also,
4: mm-hmm.
3: like cats. Cats and things like that can perceive subtle energies that we humans in the physical form aren't able to do.
4: To me, it seems as though you're now off into the area of the shadow people. And you, I guess you are, right?
3: Well, basically, I don't see a line being drawn that much between the non-physical beings and the shadow people. I don't see them as being something separate, a whole other breed of intelligent individuals that are non-physical.
4: Have you ever had a physical person or animal or any being recognize you, recognize your presence, acknowledge your presence, or be scared by your presence, or in any way react to you?
3: Somebody react to me, but they thought they were maybe seeing something for a brief second and then ignored it. And I thought, oh my God, can this person see me? But so I have had people react to me. I haven't had anyone say, oh my God, what's that? Now Robert Monroe has, in his books, he talks about a friend of his that he actually was able to touch and pinch, and they even saw them, and later he called them back and talked to them, and she said, oh my God, was that you? That thing I saw, was that you? So it is definitely possible.
4: Now, how can you imagine pinch? how can you imagine that something astrally is able to manifest a physical pinch? How can you imagine how that?
3: I wouldn't want that to happen to me.
4: Right. No, you know what I mean?
3: I don't want anybody coming in astrally and pinching
4: me. No. I understand that. I understand that. But my question is, how do you manage to move from the astral enough to the physical to be able to do that?
3: Practice. Robert, and it depends on this, too. There's one thing that matters that is not, that we have a very little control over in this lifetime. And that one thing is the particular evolutionary state of our soul. Our souls are different levels of evolution. They've evolved to a certain point. The more evolved a particular soul is, the more talents it has, the more capabilities it has. And it could branch into everything from being able to move physical objects in the astral to healing and a bunch of other things. So not everyone who has an out-of-body experience is going to be able to do the same thing. Some people will barely be able to move around the room. Some people will be able to move around a lot. I was just at this conference where an individual was telling me, she was telling me that she was able to move the blinds in her bedroom. I haven't seen anybody do that yet, but she was explaining to me that she had gotten to that point. So it just depends on the evolutionary state of the person, and in the physical, it depends on the amount of practice and where they're really focused on how much they think they can do consciously.
4: All right. Your first book, still available on Amazon.com.
3: Yes, it is.
4: Web link up on my website, folks, under tonight's guest info. And your new book is called what?
3: It's called Soul Traveler 2, Grounded by Bad Weather.
4: And Soul Traveler 2 is also, is it not, available on Amazon?
3: It will be. It will probably be out this fall. I mean, it's in the editing phase right now, and I'm hoping it gets out to my publisher by next month.
4: Oh, that's excellent. All right. We'll pick up on that note when we come back. Stay right there. This is Coast to Coast AM. Good morning from the high desert.

0: Great to be back. Yeah, I get a lot of letters from Germany after doing your show, from Canada.
1: Oh, they're out there.
0: A lot of places.
1: Yeah, they're listen, it's figuring out how to call this doggone toll-free 800 line that is the problem. I get email from all over the world every night. Again, folks, give it a try. Maybe you'll have to fool around with some numbers. Look on our website. Combine it all. Call the operator. Beg. It's a free call. The number is 800 from anywhere in the world. 800-893-0903.
0: It would be great to get some calls from overseas because on the tour of the new book, I'm going to be going to England and Germany, as a matter of fact.
1: Are you really?
0: Promoting it, yes.
1: Well, that's wonderful. So is your new book technically then is not quite available?
0: It's not available yet, and I'm working on it diligently, but I'm hoping by the fall it will.
1: You know, it doesn't matter. Your new book is going to be great, but the one they should be going after is Soul Traveler because...
0: Definitely. It's available now.
1: Yeah, most of the people out there want to know how to do it, and that book lays it out, doesn't it?
0: Yes. What I did is in Chapter 10 is dedicated solely on how to do it, what it means, what to look for, everything, road signs, everything, and it gives you several different techniques. And I after all this time... I have heard at least every one of the techniques has worked for somebody.
1: All right, here's an oddball question, but maybe not so oddball. A lot of people out there tonight we're going to hear from are going to refer to the shadow people.
0: Mm-hmm.
1: And Kim in Seaside, Oregon asks, you have been talking about what you can do while you have an OBE or how to have an OBE. What can I do to protect myself from others who are OBEing, or can I?
0: Well, I mean, protection is what are we talking about? Like
1: privacy?
0: No one's injuring you. I mean,
1: no.
0: Voyeurism?
1: Yeah, sure. Why not? Privacy is what I said.
0: There's nothing you can do regarding that. If someone means to come and visit you,
1: they're
0: there's
1: come
0: nothing
1: visit.
0: You can do about that.
1: Not a thing you can do.
0: No, there isn't.
1: So you might see them out of the corner of your eye and whatever, but they're going to be there.
0: If the person is capable of traveling OBE, they pretty much can go as they please anywhere they want. I mean, the better you get at it, the more places you can go. Protection-wise, I mean, I understand her privacy concerns and all that, but it's very rare for a person to target another individual and be upset to go see them uninvited.
1: Well, all right, then.
0: I don't even hear about that.
1: All right, then. Let's ask a question here. Could you go on a... vengeance bent OBE?
0: I would say no, because anger is a form of tension, and that keeps you very well grounded in the body. Relaxation, and it takes a lot of basically inner peace to be able to travel at will anywhere you want.
1: Well, that's a damn shame. I mean, if you could just manifest a little bit, you could do all kinds of things. You could go put a match between this guy's toes, right?
0: Then it opens the door to abuse. I mean, and I don't think this is something, it's not like a circus trick to me.
1: Yeah,
0: it's deeply spiritual to me. And I think that if you start using it the wrong way,
1: well, you think so?
0: Yes, I do.
1: You don't think it's a tool that could be used in any way at all? Maybe you've chosen the spiritual path.
0: Well, the people that I have read their books and they have had incredible journeys are generally people who are spiritually grounded or spiritually aware. For instance, like Ananda and a few other Indian gurus and even people like Robert and things like that, they weren't focused in that aggression, anger area. Most of the people have been very well educated, peaceful, kind, and that kind of thing. So I tend to believe that it goes hand in hand with that direction rather than the other.
1: Well,
0: and
1: what about Saddam Hussein? Now, take Saddam Hussein for example, he may be deeply religious.
0: Mm-hmm. And it's not a religious thing.
1: In his own way.
0: Okay.
1: All right?
0: Mm-hmm.
1: But we all know what a mean, mean bastard he is, mm-hmm. and he chops people up and stuff.
0: Mm-hmm.
1: So who's to say he couldn't be on a spiritual head-chopping trip?
0: I would say that it is incompatible with anger and aggression.
1: Okay. All right. All right, fine. I want to allow everybody to call you now. Would that be all right?
0: That's great.
1: They'll have, no doubt, some good questions. First time caller line, you're on the air with Dr. Albert Taylor. Hi.
2: Hi.
1: Turn your radio off, please.
2: Oh, I will do that immediately. Thank you very much.
1: You're welcome.
2: Yeah, Mr. Taylor, I know you. You are a director at in the city of Anaheim at a foundation on Lake I recall. That's pretty good. I turned you on to the Art Bell Show a few years ago, and I heard you on this show a number of times. The last time, a couple of times ago, maybe, you had Art Bell calling you doctor, and now you're not a doctor. You just have an MBA, and you worked at an MDC when I spoke to you personally, and now you work at Lockheed. Sir, you are a fraud.
0: I think you're misunderstanding. I don't work at Lockheed, and I
2: really
0: have a PhD.
1: Call her. Hold on. Go ahead, Albert.
0: I'm not sure what you're talking about. I do have a PhD, and I don't work at Lockheed. I worked at Lockheed back in the 70s.
2: You said you worked at McDonnell Douglas.
0: I worked at McDonnell Douglas in the 90s.
2: When I spoke to you last time, you worked at McDonnell Douglas.
0: When was that? In the 1990s?
2: When you were on the Art Bell Show, Art pulled the tapes and record them. This guy is a fraud.
1: Sir, you're wrong. About that, you're absolutely wrong. Yes, you are.
2: I'm not wrong. I spoke to this guy personally.
1: No. You are wrong.
2: No,
1: I'm telling you now you're wrong because I did the program. At no time did he ever say that he worked at Lockheed. That was his background. That's always been his background.
0: Hasn't changed.
1: You, sir, are just flat wrong.
0: Hasn't changed in a long time.
1: No. When you came on my program, that was your background then. He's just absolutely flat wrong. Wildcard line, you're on the air with Dr. Albert Taylor.
3: Well, good evening, folks, or good morning.
1: Good morning. Please turn your radio off.
3: Yeah, I'm turning down right now. Sorry about that.
1: It's all right.
3: Hi, this is Joy in Santa Cruz.
1: Yes.
2: Hi, Joy.
3: Hi, how are you? I had a wonderful experience with my first LBE, but I did have a question about the whole sexual thing, if you don't mind my asking.
2: No, go ahead.
3: Okay. I know it's a little bit of a strange question.
2: No, not at all.
3: But if people are in, let's say, their first experiences, and they're kind of like floating around and not really getting their bearings, and they have all this extra sexual energy or pent-up energy where they want to, I guess, get connected with other people, would this be an explanation for the mythologies of succubus or incubus?
2: Well, incubus, I get those two confused. One of them comes and allegedly sleeps with women at night or something like that.
3: Yeah, one's a male, one's a female.
2: This could be related to that. It could be misinterpreted because it is so close. I mean, it is so closely related. I think it could be a diluted understanding of it, and it could very well be an astral sex situation.
3: Well, especially if the person who's being visited,
2: yes,
3: kind of in a dream lucid state,
2: yeah,
3: themselves.
2: And they would try to report it, and since that's such an ancient belief, then they would try to equate it and understand it based on what they understand about their reality,
3: and
2: their demons culture and things like that were part of their reality, so I could see them saying that.
3: And it was usually priests or other people who had a lifestyle that didn't let them really go into that area anyway.
2: I would say the priest probably never, or the high priest or whatever they would have been called at that time, probably never would have admitted to it. Usually it was the people or the common folk that would talk about things like that, and they would go to the head of the church or whatever, the spiritual leader of that area, and he would be the one to either condemn them or exorcise them or whatever, exorcise them.
3: One quick further question. If a person isn't ethical, and they're out there. I mean, because I've known people who've had and they didn't even expect it.
1: Maybe that's a better question than my head hacker. If they're simply unethical, and there are plenty of unethical people and out there, what then?
2: Well, I mean, since it is a talent of the soul, a lot of people are going to have the experience. Now, how many times and how good they are at it, I think that all depends on pretty much how clean your house is. I mean, you faint to be able to travel, but to really accomplish, to have no limits, I believe that those type of things, negativities and things like that, hold you back.
1: But if the person was simply unethical and didn't believe his or her own behavior to be unethical. They simply lacked ethics altogether.
0: And the only reason I would say it is possible, only because I don't see it being impossible, but I can say this, I haven't run into anybody that I can know that is really efficient at it, that it has an unethical also. So it's possible, but not likely.
1: I mean, it kind of sounds like only Boy Scouts and Girl Scouts get to OBE.
0: No, it's what happens is when you're in the experience itself changes how you behave. It's like sit here in the physical body and plan a lot of things.
1: I understand. No, I understand.
0: Yeah, but that consciousness is very different.
1: Right. Okay, gotcha. East of the Rockies, you're on the air with Albert Taylor. Hello.
4: Hi. This is basically a question. I don't know how to explain this. Like, a few months ago, I had one of these, and I've gotten really afraid of them, like, to go to sleep ever since.
1: Afraid to go to sleep?
4: Yeah, because I don't want to feel the way I felt, like, again.
1: I understand. All right, so
0: right.
1: There you are. Same thing again.
0: Right.
1: Afraid to go to sleep because
0: and
1: you
0: can
1: might...
0: I ask you this? What do you know what you might be afraid of?
1: Yeah, I can answer it, of the fear of being paralyzed again. In fact, I've got somebody here fast blasting that after the experience and yanking themselves out of it, they threw up.
0: Oh.
1: Nauseated, threw up.
0: That steak sandwich they had the night before.
1: Maybe not. Maybe it was the incomplete experience.
0: I have run into somebody recently, and it's rare that someone gets nauseous. But I just ran into this person, I think, within the last 24 to 48 hours, that I'm getting nauseous and having a stomach problem. But like I said, that is out of 100 people, that's maybe 1%.
1: So if you're actually out there traveling, do you throw, do you,
0: no,
1: do you
0: it's
1: toss,
0: usually it's a, it's a,
1: do you like toss astral chunks?
0: I haven't seen any yet. Not that I want to.
1: I understand. All right.
0: But if he's afraid, it's basically you have to talk to yourself. You have to tell yourself, so far nothing has happened to me. Yeah, I can tell you this, you're not going to die, so maybe that's a fear that you don't have to worry about. You're not going to be injured. You're not going to be prevented from coming back to your body. You will be as healthy as you are now, if not in better condition. So far, there aren't any negative things that I can think of that would happen to you. So just practice that. Keep reminding yourself of that. And eventually, as you'll discover, nothing happens to you. You'll get a little bit more comfortable with it and be able to travel a little further.
1: All right. West of the Rockies, you're on the air with Dr. Albert Taylor. Hi.
5: Hello.
1: Hello.
5: Oh, hi.
1: Hi.
5: I didn't know if I'd go up with me yet or not. Dr. Taylor?
0: Yes, ma'am.
5: I have a question.
0: Mm-hmm.
5: My name is Pamela, and I never heard this term before, the shadow people.
0: Mm-hmm.
5: Do they come to you when you travel astrally?
0: When you have out-of-body experiences, non-physical world opens up to you. And
5: uh-huh.
0: you could have encounters with everything from strangers who have passed to astral travelers, which are very rare, to non-physical beings, that the same ones that come when a person is about to die or something is about to happen, traumatic experience is about to happen. So you could have encounters with a whole host of non-physical beings.
5: I've been traveling astrally since I was 14.
0: Mm-hmm.
5: I do it regularly. I can do it awake.
0: And do you have encounters?
5: I know the beings that you're talking about. I've never heard them called the shadow people before.
0: And see, that's maybe another terminology for the same thing. I know this is when I've come out a lot, there are the same kind of, there's maybe one being there or maybe a few, but it's always the same beings or same type of beings. And sometimes there may be a deceased person that I may not know. But if you look at it, then I would think if the shadow people were something different from these, then I should be able to, since I'm at a heightened sense of awareness way beyond the five senses, I can pick up what the five senses can and more. I should be able to see maybe this other group of individuals, standalone individuals who we label shadow people, but I don't. I see these other beings all the time. So I'm thinking maybe because I really believe that we as a human species are evolving, and maybe some of these talents of the soul are slowly waking up, and some of those are allowing us to see these shadow images, and who knows, after a period of time, over the next few years, 100 years, maybe we will be able to actually see ghosts or deceased persons walking around. We will be at that level of awareness. I don't know. I believe that.
5: I agree. I agree. I see those things. I see people who have passed all the time, or are passing, or about to pass.
0: And more people are coming forward. Maybe it's because they're not being ridiculed and persecuted anymore, but more and more people in this day and age are coming forward and saying that they're able to see these non-physical things.
1: Well, doesn't it say somewhere that there will be a day when the dead will rise? Something about that, right?
0: It does say that.
1: It does say that. Well, maybe when the day comes, when we can see all of them, maybe that's the last day.
0: That's a nice thought. The last day on Earth?
1: Yeah, the last physical day.
0: I don't know. That's a religious interpretation into this experience.
1: Yeah, I just
0: and I don't know.
1: I just thought I'd
0: You know, it may not happen like that. We may just evolve into these things. Like, we may be evolved to the point where we no longer are handicapped by things like food and substance, and we may live on at a totally different level of awareness, where there may not be any more sickness and violence and those type of things. Maybe we will truly evolve into a galactic species, so to speak.
1: No hamburgers, no fries.
0: No pork rinds and
1: no
0: things like
1: beer,
0: that.
1: No beer, no ribs, no glasses
0: no
1: of wine.
0: Haagen-Dazs.
1: No Haagen-Dazs. Oh, that tears it. All right, first time caller line, you're on there with Dr. Albert Taylor. Hi.
6: Hello. Hi, my name is Scott, and I'm calling from Seattle.
1: Okay, Scott, we've got a short time for the break.
6: Okay. I was just wondering, what is your personal opinion, Doctor? Hi, how are you doing tonight?
0: Pretty good. I'm doing great. How are you?
6: I'm doing much better.
0: Good.
6: I was just wondering, as far as cavemen and as far as their a sense of spirituality.
1: Cavemen?
6: Cavemen. Do you think that the cold temperatures had anything to do with the, I know that being in the womb is a very warm and comfortable feeling, and
1: How does this relate to cavemen?
6: Well, it seems to me that if you're cold and you're always trying to survive, that
1: yes,
6: there begins to be a point where you want to become warm again. And by doing so...
1: Do you have any idea what he's talking about, Albert?
0: I think I do, but
1: all
0: I'm
1: right,
0: not
1: right,
0: sure.
1: All right, then, I'm going to hold him over because it's a mystery to me. So stay right there. This is Coast to Coast AM. Here's Albert Taylor. All right, hold on, Doctor. Here's this caller again. Now, caller, try it one more time.
6: Uh-huh.
1: I just somehow wasn't getting it.
6: Okay, it seems to me that the evolution of the human is not really physical, or that's not what propelled it. It seems like the evolution of the human spirit was trying to feel comfortable with the different environmental, and it's almost like the new realm of the spirit. It was like almost like trying to step outside, and then it got a little bit further, and then it got a little bit further, and maybe now today, because of our advancement, we're able to go, China, and maybe start maybe receiving things that they're needing and things that we're doing over here that we need to be aware of before we can fully be able to partake in what it,
0: I thought you were talking about the cavemen and high temperatures and maybe
1: yeah.
0: Maybe them projecting out of body because of being cold or something.
6: Yeah.
0: But what I thought you were leading to was indigenous primitive peoples, not necessarily cavemen, they would have a need to project out of the body.
1: Personally, it sounds to me like he's talking about an open trade policy with China.
0: Now I'm not sure.
1: Favored nation trading status or something. Right?
6: Because, I mean, Americans, out of all the people in the world, Americans are really good at being able to reach out in different new ways that we can't quite understand and that we're just learning about.
1: So you mean astrally, huh?
6: Astrally, yes.
1: Oh, I see. All right. Well, he means astrally.
6: And it seems like we're preparing ourselves to almost like be acceptable to them.
0: Well... regarding the Americans, the Western world practicing these things and evolving into the area of being able to project themselves and have these experiences, I personally feel that the Western world's in the infant stages of development spiritually in the Eastern world.
1: Actually, he did stumble into something there. In other words, yes, I'm sure in the Eastern worlds, China and so forth.
0: In India.
1: There's a great deal more of this because of the spiritual nature.
0: Right. And even in Haiti and even in Native American peoples, there are more awareness of this type of thing.
1: So maybe there was logic to what he was saying after all. I'm not, you know, maybe from the caveman to the modern American to the spiritual joiner who would then meet up with other spiritual beings in the world, like the Chinese.
0: I think I can wrap it up with this maybe. I believe the more technologically advanced we are, the harder it is to embrace and be able to achieve these kind of spiritual experiences.
1: That might be it. Either that or it was random. On the international line, you're on the air with Dr. Albert Taylor.
7: I'm in England.
1: In England, what part?
7: Well, I'm just north of Gatwick Airport. I've spoke to you before.
1: All right.
7: I just wanted you to know that this line is working fine from here.
1: From England, yeah. It seems to be working from England, but we're having a real hard time with it from a lot of other places because I keep getting these emails from Scandinavia, a lot of Asia. People can't get through, and so we're trying to figure out how they can get through.
7: I see. Well, I do have a question for your guest.
1: Sure.
7: He mentioned that he was going to be in England.
0: Mm-hmm.
7: And I was wondering if he might be able to give me a time and a place.
0: I can tell you this. I have been invited. The invitation was only offered last month or so. I have accepted. And as soon as I know more about it, it will definitely on my website at www.alberttaylor.com. And that's the quickest thing I can offer you for you to find out.
7: Okay, that would be really great.
0: It'll definitely be there.
1: Well, you must have a computer because you're listening to us, so...
7: Well, that's the only way, as I told you a few weeks ago. It's still the only way we can get you.
1: Sure.
0: I'm looking forward to coming there.
7: Well, wonderful.
1: I look
7: forward to being able to perhaps be there with you.
0: Well, thank you.
1: All right, thank you very much for the call. Very good. England. Wildcard Line, you're on the air with Albert Taylor. Good morning. Hello.
8: Good morning. Good morning.
1: Yes, good morning. You're on the air.
8: Yes, I had a question for the doc.
0: Mm-hmm.
8: How are you doing today?
0: I'm doing great.
8: I had a hair-raising experience several months ago. I was asleep, and I wasn't really in a deep sleep. And ever since I was younger, I've been able to have OBEs.
0: Mm-hmm.
8: And almost to the extent when I was awake as well, I could look at a building, top of the building, and instantly be looking down from it and see how high it looked from the top.
0: Mm-hmm.
8: Anyways, one night when I was, not fully asleep, I was having an OBE, and I was going, at an accelerated amount of speed all the way up through the stars, and I could see the stars, whipping past me, and then all of a sudden, I stopped, and then I kept going, and then I stopped, and I saw my father's face. He's passed on. And he was smiling and stuff, and then all of a sudden, his face expression turned to an angry expression. He yelled, "No." Then his face turned to a green skull and then exploded.
0: Hmm.
8: And I woke up, my wife said I woke up, I was thrashing about, back and forth, beating her up, trying to come back. Anyways, it startled me to the point where...
0: Why the metamorphosis?
8: I'm sorry, what was that?
0: Why the metamorphosis? Why did he change from a pleasant face to an angry to a skull to the explosion? You're curious about why that happened?
8: Yes.
0: Okay, and well... I can't say specifically without asking a lot more questions, but I can say this. Sometimes when we go, I would have out-of-body experiences in the beginning of it, it would be very clear and I could see what's going on, but then for whatever reason, something, a wayward thoughts or fears or anything, or even past experiences would come to memory or come to the forefront of an individual that I was having an encounter with, and those past experiences would actually project onto that individual something different than they were projecting to me. And it was me contaminating the experience, and it goes into from a conscious out-of-body state to a lucid or even semi-lucid dream state. And in that state, all kinds of dream material can happen, and anything bizarre or wild or surrealistic could transpire.
8: Okay.
0: So that may have been what happened to you.
8: I had a little bit of fear. I have one quick question, and I'm going to let you go. ever since I was younger and I told my mother that I was able to have these out-of-body experiences, she told me not to because when you're out of the body, a spirit, or one that was taken early and didn't feel like it was their turn to go, could inhabit your body.
1: All right, well, we actually covered this earlier. I asked if there was any way that a vacated body could be possessed, to which you replied, no.
0: No.
1: Right?
0: And yeah, and my grandmother used to tell me all kinds of stuff, too. I mean, people in a lot of areas, because of whatever superstitions they may have, and they usually aren't experiencers. Every experiencer, a person who is able to travel readily.
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0: Welcome to Nigh Underground, bringing you Art Bell classics all the way from the high desert. 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And now, Art Bell.
1: You got to remember, we haven't even talked about this. They're not alone, and they're very much guided in everything they do. So there's only so much you can do to influence a person. It's beyond you to actually step in and to actually cause that person harm. You really don't have that capability because they're not alone.
2: I didn't say harm.
1: You can influence and interact. You can do that.
2: And be part of their dream.
1: Yes.
2: Wow.
1: I had in my book, I talk about when I went to go see the doctor, and I was at the foot of her bed. And I was talking. Now, I found out there's a part of her consciousness that never sleeps. So I was able to actually have a brief conversation with this other aspect of her. After I came back to the physical body, I wrote all this down. This happened on a Saturday. I approached her on Monday at a class she was teaching at the local college, and I said, you know, something written to me over the weekend. And I said, I thought I came to visit you. And she said, you know what? On Saturday, I had a dream that you were standing at the end of my bed. See, and she didn't remember much more than that. I remembered a lot more than that. So that may be the state that kind of how you can influence their dream state, which she really was in a contaminated awareness state rather than a pure, full-blown, mythical, fantasy dream state. So, yes, you can interact with them to a certain degree.
2: All right. That's interesting. East of the Rockies, you're on the air with Albert Taylor.
3: Hi, Albert.
1: Hello.
3: Oh, wow. I can't believe I got on. But,
2: yes.
3: I've had several experiences, and it's probably been mostly when I'm driving, and it's probably not the most safe of time.
1: I know. What are you on? So I'll know that.
3: Well, I know it's probably not the safest time to do this, but the thing is about it, I feel completely safe,
1: uh-huh.
3: And I feel like I'm being guided, and nothing, I don't know how to really explain it to you, but
1: I feel like a duality going on, part of you driving, part of you at a higher level of consciousness.
3: The part of driving knows what's going on.
1: Mm-hmm.
3: And knows where it's at.
1: And then there's another aspect of you that knows a lot more than that part.
3: Exactly.
1: Uh-huh.
3: And I know that it's all love. That's
1: right.
3: What it feels like to me, true purity.
1: What you experience
3: is
1: similar to what a lot of joggers, people who've run marathons experience. I've heard stories of marathon runners getting into that zone, kind of a zone type of thing, too. And next thing they know, their bodies are running, carrying on the race, and they find themselves briefly hovering above the body.
3: It doesn't feel completely like hovering. It feels more like I'm expanding. Like my soul is more like everywhere than just in one certain spot, like it's supposed to be, but it's expanding.
2: You know, I would describe my experience, and you just did it with words far better than mine have been. I had this brief experience, ma'am, that I had in Paris. And
3: you do it when deep breathing? Because that's when it happens to me.
2: It sounds just like what you explained.
1: That's wonderful that it happens to you. I mean, when you clear your mind, like when driving is almost like hypnosis.
3: It is to me because I do it for a living, and that's pretty sad.
1: Right, and you're concentrating on one thing, staying between the lines.
3: I take the same routes every day.
1: Right.
3: I mean, I know where I'm. It's like home to me.
1: So you kind of like, you go on autopilot, so to speak.
3: Exactly.
1: And when you do that, that's almost like a meditative state. Anything can happen once you reach that fork in the road.
2: What do you drive?
3: I drive my car.
2: Your car?
3: Yes.
2: What color is it?
3: It's silver.
2: I'm going to be watching for it.
3: Don't worry about it.
1: I
3: tell you what. I used to live near Vegas. I was born there and lived there most of the part of my life. And was raised with they taught me when I was younger that bombs used to explode in Nevada and the things that were really going on in Area 51, and I was raised with that, and my stepfather used to help build Mills Air Force Base, and I

0: I was there when the Marshmallow Factory and everything blew up. I experienced all of that.
1: Boy, the next thing you're going to tell me is your silver unguided missile is cruising the streets of Pahrump every day.
0: No, I don't live there anymore. Actually, I live in the Midwest now.
1: I've got to run. But that was really interesting. And the way she actually described the experience.
2: That was great.
1: Really, that connected with me. That's kind of what it was like.
2: And it happens a lot. It makes a lot of sense. And you can, and that's great that she, see, when she's zoning out like that, you can do that through meditation or anything. You can achieve an altered state in almost any kind of condition. It just depends on how well you're able to clear your mind.
1: All right. West of the Rockies, you're on the air with Dr. Taylor. Hello. Hello, hello. Oh, I didn't push the button. Sorry. Now I have. West of the Rockies, you're on the air now.
3: Hello.
1: Hello.
3: Can you hear me?
1: Yes.
3: Okay. Actually, I have three questions.
2: Mm-hmm.
3: First question is, you said communication. Is that like regular speech, or are you more communicating like a telepathic kind of way?
2: I'm not sure I understood him.
1: Okay, he's saying there is communication. Is it in as in speech, or more like a telepathic communication?
2: Okay, it's telepathic, but you hear words.
3: Oh,
2: not moving your lips, but you hear words.
3: Oh.
2: There's definitely...
3: Oh, I see. The second question is, if somebody that suffer for illness for a long time or had a terrible accident, they still have to, you know, in the state's body, they still have to be in those kind of form, or they have much, you know, nicer, new kind of state's body.
2: Well, I can't quite understand.
1: Okay, that. Do you mean while astrally traveling?
3: Well, not see if.
1: In other words, if somebody's had an accident or they've been in some way really hurt and they're confined, when they're astrally traveling, are they free?
3: If they pass away in that kind of form.
1: Oh, if they pass away?
3: Yes.
1: Well, then they're dead.
3: Yes.
1: Yeah. Do you take some horrible disfiguring something or another over to the other side? I would tend to doubt that, since it's mainly a spiritual trip, right, Albert?
2: You may take the trauma for a little while to the other side with you, but it hates, and you start becoming an image of the best you've ever been in this life. People have reported seeing loved ones in dreams and things like that after they pass, and they always report that they've looked like they were 10 or 20 years younger and in the best health of their life. So, no, you don't take the physical abnormalities and things like that we have over here, over there.
1: Are you sure that you are reporting accurately, doctor?
2: And this is what I've heard. Now, I have a lot of people. I know this guy who's had a near-death experience, who's been blind all of his life, and in the near-death experience, he could see. So it doesn't matter very much what is going on in the physical when it comes to being in that state. It's a whole other reality, and as a matter of fact, it may be a closer reality to what we're in the physical state.
1: All right, we have here. First time caller line, you're on the air with Dr. Albert Taylor. Hi.
4: Hi there, this is Kelly.
2: Hello, Kelly.
4: I've got a couple of questions I wanted to ask. I'm going to try to speed it up for you. One thing that I wanted to mention is that I've had experiences when I'm astral traveling where I actually meet somebody that I know in my daily life. I mean, somebody that is alive, they're not dead.
2: Mm-hmm.
4: And they actually will sometimes mention to me first, or I'll mention to them, you know, a specific place that we remember being in. And often it seems like we've actually traveled rather than having it been some kind of like a mental experience or dream experience.
2: Mm-hmm.
4: And so that's kind of like when I first started realizing that there was some sort of somewhat physical reality to what was happening rather than it being like all in my mind.
2: So you have the experience, and then after you come back, you see the person in the physical, and they can remember the experience also?
4: Oh, yeah.
2: That can happen.
4: And I also will have experiences where I will see something. Like, I'll go to a different place. I'll see an object in a room that I didn't know was there.
1: Young lady, we've got a break. Can you hold on?
4: Sure.
1: All right, then I'm going to hold you through the break. Stay right there. Imaginary? or perhaps astral? You must ask yourself.

0: And Dr. Albert Taylor and our caller, you are back on the air, ma'am.
1: Wonderful. Like I was saying, you know, I've seen objects in rooms that I've astrally traveled into that I couldn't have possibly known were there, and other incidents happened where it was really clear to me that it wasn't just something in my mind like a dream that seemed real. It was actually like I was physically leaving my body somehow.
2: Right.
1: And I've done this with people before, and so that also kind of proved it to me. One thing that kind of concerned me, though, was that something that you said about the astral sex thing a little while ago, about the fact that novices, you know, tend to have experiences like that and so forth. And I wouldn't say that I've been doing this my whole life.
0: Novices, I think he said, tend to opt to try to have those kinds of experiences. But go ahead. I didn't want to.
2: I mean, it's something that anyone can do no matter what stage you are. But
1: right.
2: It only happens in the beginning.
0: Albert, hold on. Ma'am, were you hoping to have one of those experiences or hoping to avoid that?
1: Oh, no. Actually, I've been doing the astral travel thing for like maybe 14 years, and I had never had anything like that happen. But what happened is that I fell in love with somebody, and it accidentally happened. And the thing that's odd here is that it was not some kind of like a perverted kinky thing.
3: No.
1: But it was an extremely spiritual thing. And the after effect of that, which was interesting, is the fact that I did not tell this person that I'd had that experience, but he knew. And so since this time, I mean, actually, we've gotten a lot closer, needless to say, but the thing that I'm finding interesting is that I'm seeing, like, that there are, like, a lot of parallels with the astral stuff and, like, the daily stuff, even the things that you maybe don't tell people or that you want to acknowledge.
2: Sure.
1: And so, you know, I just kind of wanted to, like, mention that and find out if, you know, if the doctor thinks that that's kind of like a normal experience, like if you've heard of that happening with other people, you know, in relationships or in new relationships, or if that's kind of like an off-the-wall thing, or what he thinks of that.
2: Well, the bonding, the desire to bond in with another person's energy and something like that, I think that is a very natural thing. It just, what I was saying is that the basic astral sex thing where it's a stranger or a pile of people like in Robert Monroe's book is a novice thing, but there's always going to be that drive to bond with another person. Now, the thing that I'm really saying here is that in the physical, it's for procreation. Now, in the non-physical, what is going on there? I think it's very deeply spiritual, and I think it's just a prelude to wanting to bond with something even greater than just another person who is a soul. I think there's a thirst going on there that moves us through these different stages.
1: Right.
2: But there's nothing negative about it. I have no condemnations about sex, astral sex, physical sex, or any of that.
0: I don't suppose I could have an astral love child, huh?
2: No, but if you do, please write me and send me a picture.
1: You will be the first to know.
0: All right, thanks. We'll be the second to know it. Best the second to know, yes.
1: Can I ask one other thing really quick?
2: Yes.
1: How do you know for sure that it's definitely safe to leave your body, though? I mean, I know that's weird after 14 years of this that I'd worry, but I still worry about it.
2: Only because if there was anything negative that had happened, I would report it, and I don't have any negative pile. My negative pile is empty. So that's why I tend to say.
0: I don't know about their negative.
2: I don't have any negative things that I can say. Well, don't do this because
0: that's probably because you threw all the negative ones in file 13.
2: Well,
0: how could you not, in thousands of responses, have one negative one? How could you not?
2: I mean, nothing permanently negative. To me, if you have a bad experience and then you come back and I didn't like that. To me, that's not a bad thing. It's not something that is to be that you should run from. It's just you didn't have a pleasant experience that particular time, but you weren't harmed in any way. It was nothing permanent. Mm-hmm. I think you're asking me about something that would harm you after the experience that you would have to deal with in your life. Is that what you're asking?
0: No. Negative could be... Well, let's see. What could be negative? All right, so fine. You go on your little astral...
2: Okay, there could be some negative, scary experience.
0: And you're out there roaming around on the astral grass, and here comes a horse charging at you with a big guy with glowing red eyes and a sickle, and he's going to lob your head off.
2: Mm-hmm.
0: Now, to me, that definitely goes in the negative pile.
2: Well, that's not pleasant.
0: Now, Jack in Tampa, Florida asks the following. How do you tell the difference between an OBE and dream? Oh, Jack. There, you know, if you have to ask, you've never had one.
2: Yeah, it's a big difference. A dream is something that is fleeting and you may remember the next day or may not. An out-of-body experience, you will remember the rest of your life.
0: Yeah, I'll witness that one for you. Wildcard Line, you're on the air with Dr. Albert Taylor. Hi.
3: Hi, good morning, Art.
2: Morning.
3: Good morning, Albert. This
2: morning.
3: Is Christopher calling from Honolulu, Hawaii, listening to you on KHTH AM 830.
0: Where the stupid time change has cost us an hour.
3: I know, and you know what? Let me tell you, first of all, I'd like to compliment you, Art. Your juxtaposition of these two shows back-to-back, last night and tonight's, having this scientist, the empiricist scientist, and tonight the spiritual scientist.
0: That's right.
3: And it's a beautiful juxtaposition. I compliment you. And also, you're a gentleman, a scholar, the way you handle both these opposing, diametrically opposed views, and you've given both these men the respect they're due, because they're both obviously highly intelligent individuals.
0: Before
3: I get to Albert's question, however, Albert, mm-hmm. and it's a pleasure to speak with you.
2: Thank you.
3: I've got something to report to you, Art, that's of great concern.
0: Yes.
3: Okay? The other night, a couple nights ago, you had the guests on talking about the air traffic controller and the, talking about the trails.
0: Oh, yes, right.
3: Okay. Well, in the middle of this show, the local radio station here, somebody pulled the plug. They didn't just pull the plug. They couldn't actually pull the plug on your show. What they did was they ran commercials on top of key segments of the show. And if it happened once, you'd say, oh, it was an accident, a programmer hit the wrong switch or something. But these are repeated several times throughout the show, right at peak points, and for prolonged periods. I recorded it, actually, and I'm going to send you a copy for your own reference.
0: Obviously, a chemtrail executive.
3: Somebody. And I'm wondering if how many others in the United States, if people should maybe report these kinds. If they're having these things and they relegate it to some kind of, oh, it was a mistake, but when, in fact, it's some deliberate attempt to try to prevent information from being freely...
0: So now that we know, our network has ways of dealing with these people.
3: Well, yeah, but...
0: And it ain't
3: shut you
0: pretty.
3: Down, see?
0: It ain't pretty.
3: No, well...
0: Believe me. Trust me. We know now. That's enough. Go ahead and ask your question.
3: Okay. By the way, I'm going to send that to your appeal box that's on the website. Is that right?
0: That's just fine, yes.
3: Okay, good. Albert, my question is this. I've had some out-of-body experiences, and I had the usual terrifying one, the feeling of the hands gripping, trying to drag you out of your body,
2: right,
3: kind of thing. And, and I've tried for a long time to overcome that because, well, you know, it has to do with the, a religious background, okay?
2: Uh-huh.
3: Now, I think the last night's guest was hitting on some topics. He was saying, we don't have any evidence, the realm of spirit, okay? I think science for the longest time has gotten this stick in their rear about anything spiritual because they connect it with religion, which has obviously been filling us with all kinds of hell and brimstone and everything else, to create fear within us. And I think that science is reacting from the persecution they've gotten and a bad rap and all this kind of stuff. Now, they ought to get over it because there's way too much evidence for spiritual reality and ESP and paranormal experiences.
0: Oh, yes.
3: What I'm thinking is this. The human being evolved. Let's just say we evolved. We weren't created. That's always been a sticking point for science. Is they say we evolved. Okay, well, fine. We evolved. That's great. However, as a survival tactic, this organism finally figured a way to create an envelope, what I would call the astral body, so that there could be a survival consciousness beyond the physical death because, you know, as we evolve, the mind began to realize that there's a limit and then there's an end. So a strategy was developed to create an envelope for the mind to transcend from the physical into this parallel reality. And I think that in those terms, that this envelope is the astral body. And what I'm wondering, you know, I mean, obviously that's what you use to travel, astral travel, astral project.
2: Mm-hmm.
3: What sort of matter would you say this astral body is created out of? And Is it something we're going to eventually shed and become pure thought, or that we're going
0: to
3: use?
0: All right, that's a lot to tackle.
3: All right, I'll let it go.
0: All
3: right. Thank you. Have a good night.
0: Right, thank you.
2: Thank you. That was a good question. One thing I can say is that I have traveled without the astral body, so it is not something that you are permanently in. The astral body is for circumventing or touring the astral plane only. It's not capable of going above that. There are many levels above that. So I think the etheric body, which is the light body, is the more permanent one. The astral body is like a doppelganger of the physical. So it does ease transition into that state, because if you went from a physical to an etheric state of consciousness, which you don't have arms and legs and all that, it would be extremely disorienting. So I do think that there is a part of us that does create the astral form to make it a lot easier for us to make that transition. I hope that answered his question.
0: So you can travel without an astral body?
2: Oh, definitely. Definitely. And I wrote in my book where, and Robert Monroe also wrote about it also, the first level is traveling in the astral body, and then I found myself able to leave the astral body behind and exist as this pinpoint of consciousness, which was, I call, the etheric or light body. And when I was in that body, that's when I was capable of going far beyond the astral plane, and I actually saw things like the light and had more like angelic-like encounters. So definitely, we definitely can travel beyond the astral plane.
0: All right. Garrison in Fresno asks, how can I get these damn shadow people to leave my bedroom?
2: You know, the thing about it is they're there all the time, and we just can't always perceive them. So,
0: well, maybe
2: and they're there for, not because they're spying on you. It's probably because you know them, you've just forgotten all about them, and they're trying to help you in every way, shape, or every way and form they can to transition and really deal with life. So in a way, you really don't want them to go away. It just, if you really understood this, then you would be glad they were there. And matter of fact, you'd almost feel blessed that you can see them. So it's a good thing. You don't want them to go away, because that's
0: boy,
2: your
0: you
2: hope.
0: Are really the eternal optimist. You know what? East of the Rockies, you're on the air with the eternal optimist, Albert Taylor.
4: Morning, Art.
0: Hi.
4: Hi, this is John from Rochester, New York.
0: Hi, John.
4: I had a shadow person experience when I was younger. I would like to relay.
0: Yes, sir.
4: I had a loft bed, and I was sleeping in the loft bed. It was the middle of the night, I woke up, and I always thought this was like a waking dream, because I was awake. So I looked over the side of the bed, and there was a lot of moonlight coming in the window, and there was crucifixes, shadows all over the floor, and I had a, like a little plaque. It was like a piece of wood with the Last Supper, you know, imprinted on it.
0: Right.
4: And there was a black hand scratching at the feet of Jesus. And that's my story.
2: Were you coming out of a sleep, or were you...
4: I was awake because it scared me. I jumped over the side of the bed and I hit the wall switch.
2: And did that symbolize anything, particular thing for you?
4: Not really. I mean,
2: didn't understand it?
4: Didn't understand it. It just scared me. I jumped over the side of the bed and hit the wall switch, turned on the light.
0: My kind of guy.
2: Yeah, it's kind of inconclusive. I really wouldn't know what to make of that.
4: It was just a story I just wanted to relay, because everybody, you know. And it was just because you just started talking about these shadow people, and it just reminded me of it, and and that was all.
0: That's how I'd act, too. I appreciate your call. Thank you. West of the Rockies, you're on the air with Dr. Albert Taylor. Good morning.
5: Good morning, Art. Dr. Taylor, yeah.
2: Good morning.
5: It's just an observation and a question. He's brought up Robert Monroe and the Monroe Institute. Major Ed Danes ascribes to there, and also Swan. Danes followed, but Danes was the monitor, trainer, and protege of and mentor, I might add, of Courtney Brown. I'm sure who got us into a
0: that
5: lot
0: is,
5: of
0: that is absolutely correct.
5: got us into a lot of a real tar baby. And
0: where are you going with this?
5: Well, what I'm saying is I think that we can be very easily misled and deceived. I mean, Father Malachi Martin indicated that there were a multitude of evil spirits that were cast down here.
0: And I
5: think we have to be very careful, because there no doubt are good spirits also that our Creator has provided. But
0: I do think, Dr. Taylor, as more of an optimist than I would be.
5: Well, I'm not saying that you know, you cannot have enlightenment. There's several. You cannot daydream. You know, the gal talking about driving, and anybody knows about, you're mesmerized by a prop traveling in a light plane and staring through it. I mean, having that light gated. There's all sorts of things here that are related, but because of this thing with Dr. Courtney Brown, I might add, we have to be very careful because in talking about mature Eastern religions, that's looking to the Matri as replacing Christ, and I think we have to be very careful about this sort of thing. And if Father Martin were here, I'm sure he would caution us likewise that when we ask, be exposed to spiritual beings, we might be courting those that are not good. And I wonder if your guest could comment on it.
0: Oh, he will, but it'll all be positive, I guess. Go ahead, Albert.
2: Well, I'm going to take the scientific approach to this. Because I wasn't looking for spirituality, I wasn't looking for self-awareness or God or any of those things.
0: Yes.
2: I was trying to find out what was wrong with me.
0: Mm-hmm.
2: In my book, it is just simply a journal, would be it positive or negative. I was just documenting the experiences. And if I had run into anything negative or demons or anything like that, it would definitely be in those pages. But because it's not, and here all this time later, I still have nothing to report on that, then there's nothing for me to really address unless something happens. If something happens to tomorrow, I will definitely report on it and let you know. But so far, so good, nothing, everything in years.
0: So you're
2: now,
0: just relating your honest experience. You've never had a negative experience.
2: No, I've never had any experience with demons or anything like that.
0: Hmm.
2: And I don't know anybody who has been really able to travel at a high percentage of the time who has either. So I would report it if I had the information or I had personal experiences, but I don't.
0: About that.
2: Yep. It would be in Soul Traveler, that's for sure. Because that's just
0: well, it might not be in Soul Traveler. You wrote that now some time ago.
2: Yeah. Well, if I would think if I had them, as many experiences as I had, period, in that book, I would have at least one or two.
0: Well, you know.
2: And even in this new book, I don't have any.
0: Well, you know, Albert, a good friend of mine, John Lear,
2: mm-hmm.
0: son of Bill Lear,
2: mm-hmm.
0: once told me what a very close friend confided in him. And it's bothered me ever since. And now it can bother you a little bit. In the spirit of the last caller.
2: He thanks.
0: Yeah, he said, when you die, don't go to the light. It's a trick. Go to the darkness. The light is a trick. If you go to the light, you're going to eternal hell.
2: Uh-huh. Yeah, now, that's where all the flames are, right?
0: Yeah, that's right. So you think about that for a while and mull it over and let it burden you for all your life as it has me since he told me that.
5: Go to the light, go to the darkness. It's a trick.
0: From the high desert, Albert Taylor. Dr. Albert Taylor, the Soul Traveler, is here. I'm Art Bell. This is Coast to Coast AM with Dr. Albert Taylor.
2: I wonder if I can mention, I have some new, not only autographed copies of my book available, but I have audio and video tapes now.
0: Well, you should have said that a long time ago.
2: I know. Yeah. I just thought about that.
0: Really? All right.
2: Well, I didn't want to. The most important thing is the spiritual information, you know, the products and all that come second.
0: All right. So what kind of videotapes do you have? That's
2: I have
0: new.
2: A videotape of I'm lecturing on discovering the soul through out-of-body experiences, and audio tape also on that. And they can all be ordered or they can ask for them at, I have a number at 877-728-2736. It's the Light Workers
0: website.
2: 877-728-2736. And you can get an autographed book and videotape, and it's a new audio tape. The audio tape and videotape are only a month old.
0: Oh, you
2: so
0: should
2: really
0: have said,
2: current.
0: Should have said that a long time ago.
2: I don't know what got into me, Art.
0: 877-728-2736.
2: Correct.
0: Autographed book. Tapes, video, and audio both.
2: Right. And it's all on my website also.
0: Mm-mm-mm. All right. Excellent. First time caller line. You're on the air with Dr. Albert Taylor. Good morning.
6: Hello.
0: Hello.
6: I have, three quick things here. The first question I have is when you are in this projection. Can you project to a different time as opposed, like the future or the past, or are you always in the present?
7: I have done that, but I don't do that anymore. But yes, it is possible, and I have done that.
0: Wait a minute. Ma'am, hold on.
6: Okay.
0: What do you mean you don't do it anymore?
7: I shared with you a couple shows back, maybe even four or five shows back, we've done so many now, that I saw some things in the future regarding the disintegration of my private life, my family life, and a bunch of other things. And it really devastated me, and I did my best to try to stop these things from manifesting. I mean, I really did, and they still did, and it was very devastating. It was traumatic for me back in 1996, and that's why I only give a couple warnings on this. One of them is that you can dabble with time travel if you want, but be advised that if you do travel into the future, you may not see what's happening around the world like Daniel Brinkley did with Chernobyl. You may see what's happening, a meltdown in your own particular path. And you're gonna have, and because a lot of things must happen. We have free will. We can change some things, but some things must transpire, and you may have to live with it and just deal with it until it's over. So
0: that's like journey to the center of the mind. You might not come back.
7: Well, a lot of things can happen, and it's your life.
0: All right.
7: So you may have to deal.
0: Wow,
7: with
0: what a totally interesting answer, ma'am.
6: Yes. Well, that was kind of where I was. One of the questions I had. Then another thing was, I had an experience one time, kind of the waking dream, quote, so to speak, where I was aware of a little girl that came to my bedside. I didn't leave my body, but I was aware of a visit to my body
7: mm-hmm.
6: from someone else
7: mm-hmm.
6: that was, it was just different. I mean, the next morning I couldn't shake it kind of thing. And later, my mother had a visit from a little girl where she claims to have been totally awake, turned over just in time to kind of see her dematerialize.
7: Mm-hmm.
6: And when she called, I mean, she's not the kind of person that has little crazy stuff happen either. I mean, this was kind of real weird. And she told me about what had happened kind of in a serious tone, and I said, oh, my God, my little girl's come to visit you. And it was just really kind of freaky. Well, later, a little girl came into my life. In fact, I cut her umbilical cord. That I've often wondered, was that her previous...
7: What is she now?
6: About a year old.
7: How old was the girl that visited you?
6: Several years old. Maybe two, three.
0: I've heard of that.
7: I shared with you some time ago, Art, that we pick our parents, and sometimes we during that process, we do come to our prospective parents, and they do have visions of us. And in some cases, I've had letters where people have written and said that the little boy that visited them years before, actually, they later had a boy, and he grew up to look exactly like the child that they saw in the vision.
0: Mm-hmm.
7: So this is quite common and happens quite a bit.
0: That's amazing. All right, Wild Card Line, you're on the air with Dr. Albert Taylor. Hello.
8: Hello, good morning, Albert.
7: Good morning.
8: Hi. I have two real quick questions. The first one is, you know, we see people in comas, and especially Alzheimer patients, I like to stick on this a little bit more. In their later stages, obviously they get more and more dementia sets in, but they start to almost go into a semi-comatose state. When you're astral traveling, do you meet these people? Because, you know, we here on this plane look at it, and we kind of wonder, you know, what's the point of all this if these people, you know, their body functions, is their minds are gone. Do you see anything of those people traveling up there, and what would be the purpose of all that?
7: Well, I can say this. If I did have an encounter with someone
8: mm-hmm.
7: who had a body that was failing or suffering from Alzheimer's or something like that, the physical abnormalities wouldn't transcend to their astral body, so they wouldn't be,
8: right.
7: They wouldn't suffer from Alzheimer's or be handicapped in that sense. So I may have and may not have.
8: Oh, okay.
7: But you wouldn't be able to tell by the astral form.
8: I thought maybe they were working some sort of thing out up there or something, because it's just very confusing to us here below. You know, you see them and you wonder
7: what the purpose of that
8: yeah,
7: is.
8: Yeah, absolutely. Yeah.
7: Now think about this, and I'm not saying this is absolute,
8: mm-hmm.
7: but just think about the impact that person is having on you.
8: Yeah.
7: Sometimes a soul can sacrifice their own well-being, if you look at it that way, to help influence the spiritual evolution of another. And that's
9: right.
7: An admirable thing to do.
9: You're right. That has changed many, many families. They've
7: right.
9: really come. And my second question is, I've mentioned negative experiences. You said you didn't have any in your file, but you kind of alluded to maybe some that was unpleasant or some that you wouldn't say are the greatest. Could you give us any examples of what might be considered not?
0: Well, he just gave you one with time travel, yes, do you have any others?
7: Well, I have run into, I've created astral forms or thought forms that have hit me. I mean, when I thought I was, when it hit me, I thought I was going to feel pain, and I actually did. One struck me across the mouth, and it really hurt. That was a negative experience, but I created it. I found that out later because I don't have those anymore. So, yes, there are some people, even astral travelers, even ghosts and spirits, that can play games with you. They can't harm you, but they can scare you if you allow them to. So that can be a negative experience also.
0: If one spirit, though, could help you, why couldn't a spirit hurt you?
7: Well, it hurt only in the sense if you believe it, because what happens is that you're not on uneven ground with them. You're very much on even ground with them. And matter of fact, you may be have a little advantage over them.
0: Yeah, I know.
7: But if you don't know that, then you tend to maybe bend, and then they can take advantage of it.
0: Yeah, but they might have luggage with stickers from all over the cosmos on it while you're just out there fresh and new, and you could get suckered in.
7: And, the one thing you can always do, if the situation turns out to be more than you can handle, you can always pull the ejection seat and
0: yep.
7: go back
0: yep.
7: right back to the body.
0: Okay. East of the Rockies, you're on the air with Dr. Taylor. Hello.
10: Hi.
0: Hi.
10: Yes, Dr. Taylor, I purchased your book about a year ago, Soul Traveler, and thoroughly enjoyed it.
7: Oh.
10: And I am a second initiate in Eklund Carr, so I enjoyed your references to going to the Los Angeles seminar some time ago and making the reference that the people in Eklund Carr did not say they had a soul, but said they were soul.
7: Mm-hmm.
10: I found difficulty as to why that's so hard to understand. It's just a simple measure of believing that you're a soul that inhabits a body instead of a body that has a soul, like you go to the store and get a piece of lawn furniture or something. It's the viewpoint.
7: What
10: I wanted to mention, excuse me, was in reference to people who are worried about demons.
7: Mm-hmm.
10: You mentioned earlier about thought forms.
7: Mm-hmm.
10: Whenever you transcend to a higher state of consciousness.
7: Mm-hmm.
10: For instance, going from the physical to the astral to the mental, the causal, the etheric, each one just a more refined state of vibrations.
7: Mm-hmm.
10: So thus, the thought forms manifest more easily.
7: Mm-hmm.
10: So I use the the analogy, when you're a kid and you see you're worried about the boogeyman in your dreams, then when you wake up, when you grow older and you're an adult, you find out that the evil that exists is in the minds of men.
7: Mm-hmm.
10: Use the pronoun consolidation. In other words, the analogy is that the evil comes from the thought forms that the demon self-made.
7: Mm-hmm. Mm-hmm. That makes I totally agree with you.
10: I find it difficult to believe that if we are transcending to a higher state of consciousness, that we have to worry about demons and evil if we're not thinking that to begin with.
7: I totally agree. I think you only experience what you take into it, and now that I don't take those things into the experience, I don't have any demons in my mind.
10: Yeah, and one other thing, you had
7: I agree.
10: Carol Wilson's book, How I Learned Soul Travel, because you made reference to that in your book.
7: Mm-hmm.
10: And there was one Carol Wilson's book as to when he did go out of his body,
7: mm-hmm.
10: and he ended up in some room of what he thought was the astral plane, and he was talking with some individuals who asked him if he was alive or dead. He thought that was kind of strange, and he mm-hmm. told them alive, mm-hmm. and they commended him for his ability to have a physical body on the physical plane, but be where people who had deceased had already gone.
0: Oh, that's
7: right.
0: Wild. That is a much higher plane, right, Albert?
7: Right, yeah, and Robert Monroe also achieved that level where he was challenged, and they said, what are you doing here? You know, at a level where normally we only go after the body has failed and died. So, yes, that we can I think we're only limited by our own ability to evolve. And
0: Robert Monroe actually told me that story before he passed away. I interviewed him.
7: We're only limited by our own the limitations we set for ourselves. We can't evolve to achieve incredible heights and experiences. And I agreed with everything he had to say.
0: I'm not sure if he was
7: disputing anything.
0: No, he really wasn't. Well, the Rockies, you're on the air with Dr. Albert Taylor. Hi.
11: Hey, Art and Dr. Taylor.
0: Yes, sir.
11: It's good to be on the show. I listen all the time. This is Harlan out in Grand Junction, Colorado.
7: Yes, hi, Harlan.
11: A couple questions, a few comments and a question. You say that it's more than just like a little day trip through your imagination. It's an actual travel, spiritual travel.
7: Mm-hmm.
11: Okay, and you say you're not able to bring any evil will or hatred or bitterness with you. It kind of stays you. It damns your travel.
7: No, you can take it with you. It's just going to limit you.
11: Okay, it's going to limit you. But you can't really. You were saying you can't really do evil or harmful things to other people when you're on this astro trip.
7: Well, I haven't been able to. I mean, I don't know what you possibly could do. The closest evil or anything you could do to anybody would be what Robert Monroe did by pinching someone. Other than that, I haven't been able to affect non-physical, non-organic matter, let alone influence somebody else.
11: Right. Well, what I'm getting at is that having listened to Art Bell's show before, there are evil spirits out there, according to his show, and if you're out there on the same playing field as them, don't you think you're kind of leaving yourself without protection at kind of a vulnerable position to sort of play astro chess with someone who may not be friendly out there? I mean, aren't you leaving yourself in a kind of a dangerous position? And you talked about somebody punching you in the face, image that you created.
7: Mm-hmm.
11: But, I mean, what do you know about the possibilities of dangerous activities going on with a spiritual body that's not so kind?
7: I have no information on evil entities. I mean, if there was, I would report it, but I don't. And I travel at least once a week. I've been doing it since I was 5 for 40 years.
11: And
7: I don't have these experiences. They were there. If they existed, I would tell you.
11: Earlier, Art even said something to the effect of, it sounds like only like Boy Scouts and
0: Girl Scouts,
11: and missionaries are able to do this kind of travel. Maybe it's because they're, you look at yourself as a more spiritual, less evil person, and someone who's less experienced who reads your book and decides they're going to try some of these things, perhaps they're not as pure as you believe you are, and they could be in a lot of trouble with someone out there that's not so friendly.
7: Okay, one misnomer is that, first of all, that only a few people can do this. First of all, that's wrong. It's incorrect because 100% of us can do this, but only about 25 to 30% of us remember it. So each one of us are doing it almost every night on a nightly basis. We're having out-of-body experiences, but a lot of us are in the dream state and don't remember our
0: I wonder if those are the ones that turn up as shadow people.
7: It's very possible, like a sleepwalking type of person.
0: Yeah.
7: It's very possible. Sometimes they project to certain areas. Maybe they were worried about a test they were going to take a few days later and project it to that classroom.
0: You know why that might make sense? Because the shadow people, many times, when they know they're seen, are very surprised and poof, disappear, as in back to body.
7: It very well could be. Regarding the evil things that the guy said,
0: yep.
7: Like I said, I'm neutral about that. If it exists, I want to know about it too, because I don't want to go into that neighborhood. But
11: right.
7: So if I find some area that I think you shouldn't go, I'm going to caution you, because my whole thing here is exploration. And I'm so far, it's been mostly like 95% positive.
0: I tell you, caller, what the hell? Give it a quid to be hit by a Buick.
11: Also, where did you, how did you become a doctor? Where did you study at to become Dr. Taylor?
7: Trinity University in Dublin, Ireland.
11: Okay.
0: All right. Thank you very much for the call, and take care. First time caller line, you're on the air with Dr. Taylor. Hello?
12: Hello, you there?
0: Yes.
7: Yes.
12: Yeah, hey, I was wondering if during this traveling, Dr. Taylor, if you're limited to the Earth.
7: No.
0: Oh, no.
7: Not at all.
12: This,
7: not limited to the physical plane, period. You can go anywhere physically.
12: Did I go up to the landing site on the moon?
7: You can go anywhere. If you can focus your thoughts, you can go there.
12: Have you been up there?
7: I have been past the moon. I wrote it in my book.
12: Have you seen these actual Apollo landing sites? Or did you find
7: no,
12: them?
7: No, but since I've seen that video now, I think it's on my list of things to do.
0: You know, actually, I'm told you don't really consider that sort of specific thing. That if you made it to the moon, you'd probably have other things on your mind.
7: You probably wouldn't think about that, I would
12: also,
7: think. It takes a lot to focus on the same things that the personality, earthbound personality self defines important.
12: Also,
7: it takes a lot.
12: A few years ago, an old friend of mine, she said her aunt was kind of like, did drummings and that into this field. And that they would all meet down in the center of the earth. I don't know where that would be, if that would be...
0: Center of the earth?
12: Yeah, maybe it's like a meeting place, or is that what these...
0: That's a final destination.
12: I never did it. She invited me to come do it, and I was kind of chicken to even think about it.
0: Yeah, I wouldn't pick that out as my first travel destination. No way.
7: Well, yeah. According to Greek mythology, that's the realm of the Lord Hades, so I don't know.
12: I lost contact with her, so I'm kind of wondering if that's who my cats see when I'm sitting there having a few highballs at night, and I... look up and she's looking at something. It kind of spooks you out.
0: It does, doesn't it?
12: Yeah.
0: All right, caller. Thank you very much. Albert, we're woefully short on time now. So let's see. Soul Traveler available now. It's really the 101 on astral travel,
7: mm-hmm.
0: out-of-body travel.
7: Mm-hmm.
0: It's you can get it by calling 877-728-2736. In fact, you can get an autographed copy, you can get videotapes, and you can get audio tapes,
7: yes.
0: All at that number.
7: Yes.
0: Or obviously, you can go to your website
7: mm-hmm.
0: and order through there. You can go to Helm, probably get it there. We've got a link, I think, to Amazon from our website.
7: You do.
0: Yes, so just go to my website, tonight's guest info, and Albert Taylor, and then over you go, and you get it. And before you know it, you'll be flying. Albert, as always, what a blast.
7: It's been great, Art.
0: It has been great. Albert, thank you.
7: My pleasure.
0: And good night. All right, tomorrow night, warning. Major Ed Dames is going to be here, and he has said to me personally that it's going to be grim. Not unusual for Major Ed Dames, but I'm giving you a full 24 hours warning. Take the radio away from the kids if they're up at this hour. From the high desert, I'm Art Bell. Ta-ta.
13: 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And now, let's open Art's vault for a classic bumper hit.

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1: In depth Waco tonight with some very shocking news. We're also going to talk about the Gulf War Syndrome. And I think we'll begin with an update on the Gulf War Syndrome and some associated news for you in a few moments. Listen. Joyce Riley is a registered nurse of 27 years and is presently spokesperson for the American Gulf War Veterans Association. For 10 years, she has served as a consultant, an expert witness for medical malpractice trials involving nursing negligence. She has served as a director of nursing in four institutions, as a heart transplant nurse and a charge nurse of a federal prison infirmary. She now investigates the unwitting use of military and civilian populations for biological, chemical, and mind control experiments by the Department of Defense and CIA. The most recent investigation center into the plight of the Gulf War veterans. Working in conjunction with Vietnam Veterans Wives Association under the name of Project Braveheart, their goals are to expose the experiments, including Agent Orange exposure victims, obtain adequate compensation for the injured servicemen and women. We are going to talk about Waco in a bit, but first we're going to sort of update ourselves on the Gulf War syndrome problem, whatever you want to call it. It's awful and it's real, and it has touched me personally. Joyce, welcome.
2: Thank you so much, Art.
1: Good to have you back.
2: Well, it is my pleasure, believe me.
1: I tell you, Joyce, about, several months ago now, a very close friend, a very, very close friend of mine named John Pyre, died unexpectedly, quickly. He had been in Vietnam. He had been exposed to Agent Orange. And I came on the program in quite a state of grief about the whole thing. And talked to about his dying, passing away. And the events with regard to his death are bizarre, unclear. The events surrounding his death and his exposure to Agent Orange are being suppressed, hidden. There's evasion going on. People are not producing records. Records are turning up lost. Fortunately, his wife, who's a friend of mine, has kept those records and has now dispersed them to several safe geographic locations. But Joyce, as the surviving wife, as you know, she's going through hell. And she is representative of what a lot of wives are going through now, and families, isn't she?
2: There are thousands of women and thousands of families that go through this very same thing, regardless of whether it was exposure to the atomic radiation or various experiments during the military or Agent Orange, Gulf War illness, whatever. And the plight of these people is so incredibly painful because the burden of proof is always on the person that is left to prove up the case. And I deal with these people all the time, and there's only so much sometimes that we can do for them. My heart goes out to them because they're left with a world that they don't understand, a lot of material they don't know anything about, and a system that is absolutely an adversarial system. The Veterans Administration, the Department of Defense, does everything it can to disprove, disqualify, and eliminate people from obtaining their just compensation or even truth as to why they died. And we have found out that there is collusion with the Veterans Administration and the service organizations to the point now where there have never been more than 5% claims ever given or granted in any 1 year to servicemen, regardless of how needy and how appropriate the claims were. This whole system needs to be overhauled because we have found fraud, we have found fraud, we have found fraud. And now we're dealing it with Gulf War illness. And I'm personally now going to these facilities and having to see what these spouses go through. And I don't know how she does it because, I mean, it's a difficult system to me. And I don't have a personal involvement with a deceased husband. And my heart goes out to these women. And I think that it's time that we bring to light just how difficult the system is and how inappropriate, so that we can give them some kind of support and assistance.
1: Okay, here's a problem that Donna has run into. I know that you at my behest, talked with Donna and referred her to somebody in Washington, correct?
2: That's correct.
1: And that person was who?
2: I referred her to Dana Hughes of the Vietnam Veterans Wives out of Republic, Washington. This lady is a husband who is sick with Agent Orange and a son who is sick with Gulf War illness. And she knows the system inside and out and has been fighting it for a long time. And I will tell you, if anyone can get a claim through and make an impression upon the VA system, it is Dana Hughes. And that's why Dana and I have joined together with Operation Braveheart, because we feel like there are no veteran organizations out there that are really advocates for the veterans. And some of our research has turned up some interesting things, and I have not shared this with you, Art, but it's on our website. We have on our website, listen to the title of this, Classified, Confidential Status 1, Warning, Not for Publication and Release to the General Public. The title is Report to the Secretary of the Department of Veterans Affairs on the Association between the Adverse Health Effects and Exposure to Agent Orange, and it is classified. It comes out of the Department of Veterans Affairs, and it was authored by Admiral Zumwalt in 1990. But it says warning on it, not for release to the public. It's on our website. I believe it's under Hot News. And this whole 57-page document can be downloaded by any Agent Orange sufferer, and you will see information in there that will actually make you so angry to see that the lies have been going on for so long. And in here, Zumwalt admits to the truth about Agent Orange. So I would encourage people to go.
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1: Right now, might well give it up because those documents are now spread out safely, number one. Number two, I'd raise holy hell because John was such a good friend of mine. And number three, they are now, of course, proceeding. But your friend was quite shocked at some of the documents that were produced, Joyce. And again, this is just my friend's surviving widow, and it's just one case, but it's typical, obviously, of what's going on all over the place. Runaround, deception. We're doing this to the people who have fought for their country, and what has happened to our country, Joyce, that we're doing this to our own people? What's happened to us?
2: Well, what I have found over the past 4 years in my investigation, Art, what came as a total shock to me, because I had no idea that your friend may have just very well have been involved in experiments by the U.S. government on its own military, because we found Senate Report 103-97, which is in its entirety on GulfWarVets.com. That's GulfWarVets, no caps, no spaces, GulfWarVets.com. 103-97 says, its first statement is, during the last 50 years, hundreds of thousands of our military have been used in experiments without their consent. So we have people dying of very, very bizarre diseases. They are dying before their time. If you go into a VA hospital, I'm sure you have, and you know that people look 10 times sicker in there that are the same age as anybody in a regular hospital.
1: Yes.
2: They have been used. In fact, we have gotten the information on MK Ultra, the use of BZ, the use of LSD on Vietnam veterans. While they were fighting, they gave them a dose of BZ or LSD to see what would happen. Then they had continuous flashbacks. And they were relegated to the emotionally ill category when they were, in fact, a result of an experiment.
1: Well, I've had a number of people speak about MK Ultra, and inevitably, Joyce, you ask them, well, if they were doing that then and admit that now, then what do you suppose they're doing now? And most people say, oh, nothing. They really learned their lesson. Why, they're not experimenting anymore. I think that's bull.
2: Well, unfortunately, the Department of Defense did not have a religious experience in 1977 and stopped these projects. They are going on. In fact, I got information from the Army War College dated 1994 that talks about the so-called behavior modification program that will have to be instituted to shape people's beliefs and change their minds. It talks about the takeover of a country prior to war, and it is entitled The Revolution in Military Affairs and Conflict Short of War, right out of the Army War College, Carlisle Barracks, Pennsylvania.
1: All right, Joyce, hold it right there. We're at the bottom of the hour. And again, my very good friend, deceased now, John Pyer, who was a retired FBI and prior to that was in Vietnam fighting for his country and doing a lot of very secret kinds of things, very secret kinds of things, died a really terrible death, and his body was racked with tumors, and he definitely had been exposed to Agent Orange and had those records, and they're disappearing, and we're not going to let that happen. I'm Art Bell, and this is Coast to Coast A.

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1: The Kingdom of Nye, indeed. Good morning, everybody. Or at least the majority of you. It's morning now. I'm Art Bell. My guest is Joyce Riley. And we're discussing one case right now, and really many, many, many, many cases. But this case involves my friend, now deceased, named John Pyre, who was retired FBI in government service all his life, was in Vietnam at a very, very, very high level. In fact, there are pictures with Westmoreland and other luminaries of the Vietnam era. And he had exposure to Agent Orange, and I can tell you some things about my friend John. He had skin rashes that you wouldn't believe. He had skin that would turn black and fall off. His body was racked with tumors. He was in unimaginable shape when he actually died, something that he kept well hidden from his family. And however, he had established that he was suffering exposure from Agent Orange. Now, a lot of records are disappearing, but a lot of records still exist. And I'm just not going to let this happen. His wife, Donna, is trying desperately now to even properly establish the cause of death. And to all those associated with this case, and others like it, be assured that a lot of us are not going to let this go, and we're not going to let you go, and we're not going to let you get away with it. You're not going to get away with it. So it's time to own up and take responsibility for what we have done to our own and take care of them. It's the very least we can do. We'll get back to Joyce Riley in a moment. Back now to Joyce Riley. And again, with respect to my friend, deceased John Pyre, and his surviving wife, Donna, I'm not going to let go of this, Joyce, much as you're not going to let go of, I know, a lot of what you're working on. The question is, are we going to be able to break through? Are they going to finally own up? Are we going to finally begin to take care of our own? Or are we going to have to continue fighting our own damn government to do the right thing?
2: I think that depends on the American people. I can only do so much, you can only do so much. But you don't hear anyone fighting for the veterans. I mean, you hear the service organizations with their slick four-color magazines, but there is no real advocacy for veterans. They are left out there to just fend for themselves. And your friend, he has suffered in silence. He was one of those people that didn't want to complain about what happened to him, but it should not have happened to him in the first place. This is not a compensation issue. It is not a, gee, we're trying to get money for people issue. This is an issue of, we have a government with a Declaration of Independence, a Bill of Rights, a Constitution, and a Nuremberg Code that says you do not experiment upon one American anytime, any place. You don't experiment upon 500 blacks or 1,000 Eskimos. You don't do it, and it's been allowed. And President Clinton comes forward after the Tuskegee Institute surfaces, in which they allowed people to die to see how the experiment would work, and he apologizes on behalf of the American government. No, I want President Clinton to bring with him a list of indictments of the people that will spend the rest of their natural lives in prison for what they did. We have got to get this out of our heads that it is okay for the greater good to do these experiments. It is not. And so where we have come in this country is we have been sitting at a table, Art, where we have been braiding the rope that we are going to allow them to hang us with. And so we now are going to stand up and say, enough is enough. And that's why Rolling Thunder went to Washington, D.C., and that's why we're doing what we are doing. But, you know, we are no match for the Department of Defense's PR budget and the equipment that they have and the amount of time and energy and people they have. I've been doing this on my own. Individuals do this. Dana does it on her own also. We do this because we love the veteran and because These veterans have been kicked to the side of the curb like a dead animal. And I will not allow it to happen, and thank God there are people like you that feel the way that you do, because if we do not stand up, it will continue to happen right into the Gulf War issue, and we are now losing thousands of our veterans that are dying, and no one even knows about it.
1: And they're dying terrible deaths, Joyce.
2: Horrific, painful deaths. On our website is a young man named Scott Seifkin. Scott had the rash like you were talking about,
1: yes.
2: And the VA said we must remove his skin. They removed his skin, the VA did, because they had a good experimental skin. Well, I've been a tissue transplant nurse, and you don't remove anyone's skin. And on the website is a picture of America's hero, Scott Seifkin, after the VA experimented upon him, removed his skin, and God bless him. May he rest in peace. He's no longer with us. And his son was born 2 weeks after he died. And I want to tell the world that his parents, Raleigh and Artie Seifkin, moved to Versailles, Missouri, where I live, this past week, to say we need to fulfill a deathbed promise to our son that we will try and save the rest of his brothers and sisters that served under the Constitution of this United States of America. And Raleigh and Artie Seifkin are now here in Versailles. It's a small town of 2,000, and we are going to get together with the American public, and there's going to be a mother's march now. But we have to do it because the experiments, and by the way, you recall, Art, we talked about Title 50, United States Code Annotated.
1: Yes.
2: That allows the U.S. government to experiment on the American people.
1: Yes.
2: Title 50, Chapter 32, Section 1520. Well, Section 1520 was repealed in 1997. We were so excited. We were so happy. Well, guess what?
1: What?
2: Title 1520A even makes it more explicit that they can experiment upon us for any reason.
1: That's 15A?
2: 1520A.
1: 1520A. Where do I get Keith to get that up on the site?
2: Cornell Law.
1: Cornell Law. And it's 1520A.
2: Yes. And so they have now almost made it even easier to experiment by the DOD or one of their contractors. And we're in the same situation, only worse. So it is now up to us, because if they are allowed to experiment upon us without our consent, then we have given them carte blanche to use us. We have been sitting at the table, braiding the rope, and it is now time that we take off the shackles and say, how dare you? Just like Gulliver's Travels and the Lilliputians, we have allowed one strand at a time to tie us down. And this is how we're breaking those strands. And the American public, every one of you out there, if you are not doing something actively to fight this, then you are participating in it. There is, silence is consent.
1: I mean, everything is being done, for example, with respect to Donna, so that all benefits will not be given, that they will not admit anything, records are disappearing. All of this kind of thing happening is just not the kind of thing that a nation that I came to, that I grew up in, is not the kind of thing we did. Past tense, huh? Not the kind of thing we did before. At least I don't think we did, but...
2: Well,
1: anyway, listen, Joyce, we've got a lot of things to cover now. You've got something new, some new variant of some horrid little parasite. What can you tell me about?
2: Okay, do we have just to the top of the hour to cover this?
1: Yeah. Mm-hmm.
2: Okay. What we have now among Gulf War veterans is a parasite that is inflicting these Gulf War veterans in a tragic way. It comes out of the skin. Now, this is going to sound so horrific, but I must tell you, and I must preface it by saying, the biological experiments that were transacted during the Gulf War are now becoming full force. These Gulf War veterans, and I have now talked to four of them, are now having sores that come upon their skin, and out of that skin, it bleeds, and a worm eats its way through to the surface of the skin. When that happens, there is pain, there is biting pain, and then the worm usually stays alive for about an hour and then dies. These records are all missing from the VA. I have been to the VA personally myself to find records, and these records are all being sanitized.
1: You're telling me that it begins as a skin problem.
2: Yes.
1: And then some kind of parasite. I mean, it sounds like something out of Alien or something.
2: Well, I'm sorry.
1: Some kind of parasite actually comes out.
2: Yes.
1: And lives for an hour.
2: Yes. The worm comes out of the skin.
1: Oh, my God.
2: It is called Biological Agent A. That is how the VA has referred to it.
1: And you've got three reported cases of
2: four
1: this?
2: Four of them.
1: Four now.
2: And I understand that there may be a much higher rate of antibodies within the individuals that may create this problem in the future. And I say this because And I'm going to get some pictures and video of it to have on our website. It's not there now. But this is the kind of thing these veterans are dealing with, and the world knows nothing about it. Because we're busy with Seinfeld reruns while biological agents are being inflicted upon our troops and our military for whatever reason God only knows. And we have got to stop this. We have got to give these people help. We have got to get them some kind of assistance. Because can you imagine living? And I will tell you that the last young man that told me about this said that when he lays in bed at night, he can feel them crawling throughout his skin. Imagine, this is torture. He lives and feels them crawling, and then when they start to come out of the skin, they bite ferociously, they bleed. He had one that came out of his tongue. When it came out of his tongue, there was a tremendous amount of blood, and it was alive in his hand. He showed everyone at the table, and this is the kind of thing our military are having to deal with, and the VA says this doesn't exist, and the DOD says it doesn't exist. It is a lie.
3: You say... I have personally been to the VA hospital, and the medical records have been sanitized.
2: Correct. Which we consider to be a federal offense called spoilage of records. And we're going to persevere in this arena. And I'm glad that you are putting people on notice to protect these people and putting people on notice that these records are going to be requested. They are going to be obtained. Because
3: I wish I could do it for everybody. John was in my life, intricately in my life. He was a brilliant man. He did nothing but loyal service for his country in so many ways, as an FBI agent, high up in the FBI, as a matter of fact, after his service in the military in Vietnam. And, to kick his widow in the teeth like this totally sucks. And it's not something that my country does. It just isn't. And I can't stand by.
2: Well, and for every veteran out there, we are here for you. We want you to know that there are people that do care. Art cares, we care, and we will force this issue because we have a government that is out of control that would use its people for biological experimentation, for gene maneuvering. It's unbelievable the kinds of things that we know are going on.
3: All right, this item on the Cornell Law site, I'm going to skip around here a little bit, 1528. In what way does it differ from the old one that they got rid of when we exposed it? In what ways does it make it easier to experiment on the population?
2: Basically, it says for anything to do with research, anything to do with agriculture, anything to do with medical experiments, it just gives carte blanche. It just gives several categories of the reason that you can do it. It is just, it's more open, if you will. The reporting is not as extensive, as I recall. I don't have it in front of me. But this is just an example of the blatancy of what is going on. And we sent two people from each state to the Senate and thought they would take care of us. And this was enacted in 1997. We need to get every name that voted for this art, as well as in 1977 when it was first voted into place, and find out who the people are that the traitors to this country and have made the American public its enemy.
3: What in heaven's name could be given to people that would cause parasites to begin to live within them, and then I suppose they're literally eating them alive, that's what parasites do, and then actually exit their skin? My God, what kind of experiment would this be?
2: I don't know. I have no idea what kind of experiment it can be, but we know there are all kinds of experiments now that are going, passing the species barrier. There's just so many. I don't know the motivation for this, but I will say that this is a horrendous life for these people to live, because first of all, nobody believes them. Secondly, they are placed into a category of wanting to isolate themselves. They're frightened. They don't know if it's transferable or not. We don't know. And then to have the VA completely eliminate all records and treat them as if they're crazy, that's not what people joined to serve this country for.
3: I know.
2: And so now we need to bring these people out of the background and let them know that it's okay to come forward. We want to help you. By the way, we did a video called Are You a Government Guinea Pig? And we did this video on the American Gulf War Veterans Association to help people see the number of experiments. We had 12,000 people at Keesler Air Force Base that were involved in experiments at one time. You know, this has got to stop. And by the way, the website is gulfwarvets.com, and the number to get the video is 877-485-3838. That's 877-485-3838.
3: A lot of people, Joyce,
1: simply are not going to believe us. They listened to what I said about my friend John. They listened to what you said about this new parasite thing. And they're going to go baloney. It's not true. It can't be true. Our country cannot have done this to its own.
2: Well, I wish it wasn't true, but I'm sorry it is. And we will have videos. We will have documented evidence to prove that it is real. Because we're going to have to do that because the burden of proof herein, again, is on the victim. The burden of proof is on the military person who's been inflicted with this dastardly biological experiment to have to come forward and say what is wrong with them. But then look at what happened at Waco. I mean, it's the same kind of thing of what our government has done to its own. And now we're in a position of knowing more about that. And I will tell you that what I am saying right now in your program regarding Waco, Art, has never been released anywhere, is going to...
1: I know, we're going to get to that in a moment. I want to just cover one more thing with you very quickly. You might find this curious. I did. I did an episode of Millennium. You know that TV show, Millennium?
2: Correct.
1: And when they first sent me the script, it was the episode that I happened to be in was about a Gulf War veteran. I don't know whether you happen to catch that particular episode or not.
2: I've gotten several reports from it.
1: He was holding somebody hostage, trying to get help for what had happened to him. And in the original script that was sent to me, guess what they called the illness? Microplasma incognitus.
2: You're kidding me.
1: Oh, I wouldn't kid you, Joyce, no. And then, when we got to the second or third script prior to shooting the episode, they changed the name to something else.
2: Was this a government script?
1: No.
2: Are you sure?
1: No, I'm... Now, am I sure that the change did not occur courtesy of the government, or because there was some sort of pressure, legal or otherwise? I couldn't possibly tell you. I can just tell you, in the early scripts, they called it microplasma incognitus.
2: And do you know, Art, that we have actually obtained a patent now for this microplasma?
1: No, I had no idea.
2: In the mail, after being on your show, I want you to know that there are a lot of people out there that are providing us this documentation in a brown manila envelope. After we discussed the fact that I am positive for this microplasma, I was tested at the MD Anderson Cancer Center. 55% of the Gulf War veterans are now positive.
1: Mm-hmm.
2: I received the patent for the microplasma incognita. And I'll be darned if it didn't just make the hair on the back of my neck stand up, because I saw right there, and it's on our website. It's on our website under microplasma, GulfWarVets.com. Art, there was the patent that was filed in 1991, and the inventor is listed as Dr. Shai-Ching Lo, who just now happens to be the primary medical investigator on the Gulf War illness, and it was paid for by the Air Force Institute of Pathology.
1: I'll be damned.
2: It is collusion. I mean, this is just genocide of our military. And you read those 87 pages. The first page is on our website. You have to go to the patent site to see the other 86. It is damning. It is horrific, but you will see the Gulf War illness there on the mycoplasma. Now, how did Millennium know that?
1: I have no idea, Joyce. I have no idea. Hold on. But believe me, they knew it. I've got the original script to prove it. And it was changed by the time we did the shooting of that episode, which was, by the way, a very good episode. And you can probably still catch it in rerun. When we come back, we're going to talk about a similar thing. Waco, the government doing unto its own. Stay right there.

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1: Absolutely. All right, back now to Joyce Riley. Joyce, I have all kinds of information breaking about Waco. Just all kinds. I know you have new, as yet unheard by anybody, information about Waco. What can you tell us?
2: Well, let me preface this by saying the purpose for this person coming forward with the information was that he is a sick Gulf War veteran. And we had a long discussion about the secrets of the Gulf War illness and the cover-up involved there. And I said, just like Waco, there needs to be the exposure of the truth about Waco. And he said, I know about Waco. And I said, how do you know about Waco? And he said, I know more than I wish I knew. I was stationed at Fort Hood. And we were the unit that provided the Apache attack helicopters. You can imagine how startled I was to hear that there were Apache attack helicopters, because an Apache is not even armed in the United States. It's never armed because it is nothing but a helicopter for war. It's
1: an Apache actually was probably the most efficient killing machine in the Gulf War, so efficient that the images were hidden from the American people. The Apache is an incredible war machine. People have no idea how devastating the firepower from that helicopter can be.
2: Oh, it is. It looks like a praying mantis. It is the helicopter that has the wheels on it. And if you were to ever see one, it is just, it's very formidable. And in talking with this Gulf War veteran, and part of the reason that I'm saying this today is because of his, for his protection, because the Texas Rangers have become involved in this since I talked with you, Art. So I'm not at liberty to identify some of the things that I was going to say. But I did get a phone call from Dick DeGuerin today, which is the attorney for the Branch Davidians. And I can assure you that this information that he gave coincides with what he already knew and speculated. But let me just say that this Gulf War veteran, after we talked about this, I said, you know, you have a responsibility to come forward. Because if we want people to tell the truth about Gulf War illness, if we want the people to come out of the Pentagon and out of the corners and the back alleys and admit to what has gone on there, we're going to have to tell what we know. So he has come forward. He is a destitute, if you will, sick Gulf War veteran who has no purpose in doing this other than the world needs to know the truth. And it is time that we quit harboring these secrets under the name of military adventure or military action. What he told me is that while he was stationed at Fort Hood at the F-227 Aviation Apache Attack Squadron, that they armed the Apache helicopters to go in to Waco.
1: They armed them.
2: They armed them. Now, understanding that if what we say is true here today, this is the most devastating information to come across, because this puts the liability and the accountability all the way up to the president for arming a helicopter for a war situation within the United States, basically violating the Posse Comitatus Act.
1: Absolutely.
2: So when he described this operation, I asked him what they armed the helicopters with.
1: Good. And what did he say?
2: He said they armed them. There were 20 helicopters that took turns going back and forth between Fort Hood and Waco, which was a 5-minute flight or a 20-minute drive, 30-minute drive. They were supported by the 3rd Armored Division. They armed these helicopters with 8 Hellfire missiles, which to the person that may not know a Hellfire, it can go through an M1 tank and it explodes into a fireball. There was a belly gun with an M60 armor-piercing 20 millimeter cannon. The round pod contained 50 on each side, air-to-ground, 122-millimeter rockets. There were also air-to-ground 2-4 Sidewinder missiles loaded on each helicopter. Those are the Sidewinder missiles are the ones that are on the wings of the F-16. There were two Apaches at all times at Waco. There were eight. There were Black Hawk helicopters, 2-4 of those, with eight individuals per Black Hawk, and there were Humvees that were there. He also said there were Delta forces. He does not want to say the unit or where they came from. However, they were present there, and he did talk with them.
3: Delta forces.
2: Correct. So there's confirmation on the Delta forces. Now, the critical part of this is we have weapons being deployed that are only used for a war situation. And by the way, when they are used at Fort Hood in the training maneuvers, he said they do not even use these weapons. They have a training area outside of Fort Hood, and only the red colored weapons can be used, which are the half-strength weapons. He said never. I asked him, why did they think they were going into Mount Carmel?
3: Mm-hmm.
2: And he said they had been told this was a very hostile situation. They were heavily armed, and it was a cult. Now, for anyone out there who does not understand, I want to clear the air with respect to David Koresh. I have talked with people in Waco. I have worked with attorneys there, and I can assure you there was no legal search warrant. There was no child exploitation going on there. This was a whole different situation than we were told. So it's all perception media that we received.
3: Well, I know the psychiatrist that examined the children that did come out, Joyce, said they found them to be well-adjusted. That's my recollection. Now, it's a long time ago, but that's what I recall.
2: That's right. And I also, my husband, who was doing a talk show for WATR in Waterbury, Connecticut, did an interview with Clive Doyle, who is one of the individuals who escaped from Mount Carmel, and I have talked
3: Joyce,
2: to him.
3: Joyce, I once worked at WATR.
2: You're kidding me.
3: No, I'm not. Many, many, many years.
2: Unbelievable. My goodness. Well, two famous people, my husband and you then. Well, I will say that Clive Doyle has said much of what I have heard here from this individual, because this changes the whole perspective of things, and literally this radio show tonight, because this information will be coming out in the Dallas Morning News.
3: Well, there's a little more, Joyce, and I don't know whether you can comment on this or not. You told me very descriptively what the Apaches were armed with. What did they come back with?
2: And that is the critical issue. I asked him what happened at Mount Carmel the day of the fire, and he said the Apaches fired. They fired upon something. And I asked him if they had fired upon and missed Mount Carmel or fired out into a field, would there have been a hole? And he said there would have been a huge, huge hole, and everyone would have known about it. I asked him how they knew that they fired upon Mount Carmel, and of course he talked with the pilots, and he has named all the individuals. Then he said, we know they fired because half of the weaponry was missing.
3: Half of the ordnance was missing?
2: That's correct. Half of those Hellfire missiles were missing.
3: God.
2: And those are the ones that explode into a fireball.
3: Mm-hmm.
2: So this information, obviously, is now going to go to the forefront of the investigation. And I can only say that I am grateful that he has come forward. I hope he has the strength to continue on this. And I know this is not going to be easy for him, as sick as he is also. And I just commend him, because this is the only way, if we band together as Americans to help each other, can the truth come out. And there's a lot of truth out there, and there's a lot of people that have information that they can provide us.
3: Apparently so.
2: That's right.
3: Listen, let me read to you what Matt Drudge wrote tonight and see if this resonates with you. Matt wrote, a federal judge wants all Waco evidence, threatens government with contempt. According to Friday's Atlanta Journal-Constitution, U.S. District Judge Walter Smith Jr. has ordered the federal government to turn over all evidence relating to the Branch Davidian siege at Waco by the end of the month or face a contempt of court citation. The Journal-Constitution's Mark England and Tommy Witherspoon are reporting that Judge Smith has dismissed Justice's strongly worded 19-page motion in response to his original August 9th order as an, quote, unwarranted and substantial burden, end quote. Justice argued that Judge Smith's original request for all the evidence was too demanding. Smith wrote, quote, the court finds this argument somewhat disingenuous since the government has been in possession of this material for 6.5 years and has been aware since 1996, when the civil suits were originally filed, that this material could very well be subject to discovery, end quote. It continues, quote, additionally, the court would have thought that the vast majority of the material now sought in this civil litigation would have already been compiled as a result of the various congressional hearings held over the Branch Davidian matter, end quote. Smith is set to preside over the Branch Davidian's wrongful death civil lawsuit scheduled to begin in late October. So here's a judge prepared to hold the U.S. government in contempt.
2: Well, I'm not threatened by that, and I'm sure that they are not threatened either. You know, the idea is that we have lost human lives.
3: Well, they ought to be threatened. We had a president, whatever you think of him, good, bad, or ugly, who held some courts in contempt and fired some special prosecutors. And it took a while, Joyce, but in the end, by God, they pried the evidence out. And so they better be concerned, because the judicial branch of our government is not to be ignored. They can't hold... I hold them in contempt. I hold our government in contempt.
2: Well, I think every person does. But, I mean, for instance, they have just now announced that perhaps Mr. Rudman, Senator Rudman, will now be listed as the chief of the investigating committee on Waco. Well, he's the one that just headed up the Gulf War investigating committee and found nobody's sick and there's no problem.
3: We're now all of a sudden hearing, Joyce, that the attorney general, who had just come in the middle of this mess in Waco, may not, they say, have been told everything. You've been hearing about that?
2: Oh, absolutely.
3: May not have been told everything.
2: But, Art, how many people do you think know when an Apache helicopter, 20 Apache helicopters, are armed and are circling over a church? How many people do you think know about this? Do you think the Attorney General does? Absolutely she does.
3: Ought to. Certainly ought to. Now, it was kind of hard to tell because, as you recall, during the end days, they moved the media way, way back. Remember that?
2: Oh, yes.
3: So, if that sort of thing was going on, and I've also now heard admissions that the gas canisters that were tossed in were flammable as well and could have started fires. They're trying to say, well, we tossed them in much earlier than the fire, and while they could have caused a fire, they didn't. They were not the primary cause of the fire. So all of a sudden, everything they said then is BS now. Seems that way.
2: Well, and everything is turned around and contorted and diluted. I mean, maybe it was a Hellfire missile that ends up in a fireball.
3: Maybe it was. Fire. Maybe it was. God help us.
2: But, you know, colonels and generals at Fort Hood don't just say, hey, let's send an Apache helicopter fully armed with Hellfire Spitfire missiles, 122-millimeter rockets.
3: You know, here's something that I, to this day, Joyce, do not understand. I watched the FBI briefings daily, as did so many Americans. And inevitably, the FBI spokesman, you know, knowing there were women, children in there, said, if necessary, we'll wait until hell freezes over, whatever it was. We won't go in violently. We won't end this violently. We will respond, but we will not end it violently. We will wait them out. And then something changed.
2: Well, the stage had to be set to try and put the burden on them for having started their own fire. They had to set the stage that we're not going to do anything, so if anything happens here, it will have been the Branch Davidian. Well, you know, there were holes in the top of that church.
3: I know.
2: Prior to the time of the fire. There were people inside there that actually saw, including Dick DeGaren, the attorney. Now, you don't get holes inside that big unless they come from an attack helicopter such as that. So what we have here is it lie upon lie upon lie. You can, you know, there can be a million lies, but there's only one truth. And I think that our government is going to face the most difficult time in its near future now. And we're not talking about people to just be fired or slapped on the wrist for what they did. We're talking about a whole reevaluation of the people that are in power right now, not the government. We love this constitutional republic, but there's got to be a total reevaluation of the people and the power that they now have.
3: All right, Joyce. Hold it right there. Well, did you digest what you just heard? A fully armed, a heavily weighted down Apache helicopters with the ordnance just described, coming back with about half of what they left with. I wonder where it went. To serve and protect, huh? And then I suppose at times to slaughter as well. From the high desert, this is Coast to Coast AM.

0: Okay, back we are, and back with Joyce Raleigh once again. Joyce? Sounds like she's on the phone with somebody else there.
1: Right.
0: She is on the phone with somebody else there.
1: Okay, bye.
0: Hi, Joyce.
1: Hello there.
0: Hi, we caught you in the middle of a conversation, I'm afraid.
1: Yeah, a veteran just called me trying to get help.
0: I see. Well, we are going to provide contact information, so hang in there, everybody. Well, in fact, why don't we do that right now?
1: Okay, to contact us, the American Gulf War Veterans Association is P.O. Box 85, Versailles, that's V as in Victor, E-R-S-A-I-L-L-E-S, Missouri, M-O, 65084. Phone number, you can leave a message, 1-800-231-7631. To order our documents, to order the videos, it is 877-485-3838. 877-485-3838. And I just want to say to everybody, I wish I could answer everybody's phone call, but we work, we do this as a volunteer, so, you know, and we could help, we could certainly utilize your donations if you'd like to help the Vietnam Veteran Wives Association, which is a 501c17. A nonprofit, but we do need you to understand that we can't deal with everybody's problem because there are so many.
0: There are so many. Joyce, there was also the lady that you mentioned earlier that talked to Donna has a number she would like people to call for Vietnam-era veterans who have had their records disappear. Do you happen to have that number?
1: I can get it at the break.
0: All right, good. Good. I would like to do that, and I promised Donna that I would do that. In fact, I promised... what was her name again? I'm so sorry.
1: Dana Hughes.
0: That's right. Dana Hughes. I talked with her, and she said it would be of great assistance if people who had, quote, lost records, end quote, would come forward. Then they might be able to get somewhere. And there's a lot of people out there with lost records, you know, like the lost Waco records.
1: There's hundreds of thousands of people. There's over 700,000 shot records missing from the Gulf War.
0: Yep.
1: So we've got a serious problem. If they can't contact Dana, they can contact me or email me at the website, GulfWarVets.com, and I can get the information to her. She's handling the Vietnam veteran era issues, and I'm handling more of the Gulf War.
0: I see. How much confidence do you put in the information that you just gave us tonight about the Apaches?
1: I put my complete confidence in it, Art, or I would not have said it. And the reason I'm saying it is because of protection, and I want those people out there who are concerned about what we just said to know that there's no evidence at my home or at his home. And we came out with this in advance of the newspaper story because we want people to know that there is going to be protection for these people.
0: And you're saying this is going to break in Dallas?
1: Dallas Morning News, that's correct.
0: The Dallas Morning News went today?
1: No, it will probably be next week.
0: Next week.
1: As soon as the powers that be get finished with everything.
0: God, I hope it's, you know, it's one of those things you just hope and pray really aren't true, because how do we all live with ourselves knowing we did this?
1: Well, that's exactly right. And how do we live with ourselves knowing that at the time we could have made a stand, or maybe we should have done something else? I think we're going to be looking at the issue of the Oklahoma City bombing. I think the Freeman issue. I believe, Art, honestly, that we've not been told the truth about anything. I really believe that. I think that there has been an agenda, or there has been a facade on everything that's been presented to us. Because I don't know if you're aware of this or not, but after I came out with the Gulf War information, my name was listed in information that went out to law enforcement authorities that I was a terrorist.
0: That you were a terrorist?
1: Yes. The Southern Poverty Law Center provided in their information, I believe it's called the intelligence report or the intelligence something or another,
0: yeah,
1: sent out to 7,000 law enforcement agencies, all of these people that had tattoos and rings in their nose and were potential white hate groups and all this kind of stuff, and they included my picture in there wearing a red, white, and blue jacket talking to Gulf War veterans. Now, if in this country you can be maligned and victimized and made to feel as though you are, or made other people to believe, like law enforcement, like the FBI agents that told me they had seen my picture, that I am some kind of terrorist because I am going around the country trying to tell the truth, then this country is in trouble. because we are being maligned as being the hate mongers. We are being told we are the bad people. No, we are not. The people who will take and attack a church, or will go in and possibly blow up a building. And I'm not saying that we know the truth about that yet, but I know there's a lot we don't know. By the way, did you know that Mr. Nichols has never even been given a sentence? Terry Nichols has never received a sentence in that case. Does that tell you something? Why weren't we told that? So there's so much information.
0: I read something recently about that, something about there not being enough money to conduct another trial or something like that. I'm a little foggy on it, but there was some recent news about that.
1: Well, I think that's the prevailing information they want you to believe. Mm-hmm. I think there's a lot more. I think there was not enough evidence there, and I think that whole case is going to open up again, but that's neither here nor there right now. I am concerned about the so-called patriots, the freedom-oriented people, the people that have been researching these cases in the past, because anyone that got involved and stood on the side of Waco was named an enemy of the government. Ramsey Clark came forward. I mean, I was named a right-wing until I had a nice conversation with Ramsey Clark, and then I thought, well, then I was named left-wing, and now I don't know. You know, it's not important who you are. The truth is the truth.
0: And people always want to classify you one way or the other based on what you say about something or another. And,
1: so that you can victimize them, so you can dismiss their message.
0: Yeah, of course.
1: Well, I'm not going to be dismissed, and my message is not going to be dismissed, and we are going to continue through this. I was listed on the internet site as all kinds of things. My husband was a known militia leader. My husband spells militia, M-I-L-I-S-H-A. I mean, he has a slingshot, you know. I mean, but we were maligned like this. And by the way, while we're on that subject, I think now we need to relook at the whole militia issue. Those people were maligned, and I have a feeling. And by the way, did you know that McVeigh was never involved with a militia?
0: No, I did not know. I had heard, of course, in the press, they said he was, and they named the militias.
1: Oh, yeah. Well, they said he was. Did you know? I checked. I decided to find out for myself after I saw all these lies coming out, and I called the militia of Montana. I forget his name. Trockman. John Trockman.
0: That's correct, yes.
1: And he told me that he attended one militia meeting and was thrown out because of his radical views.
0: Huh.
1: So, you know, what are we being told that is the truth? And this man, Trockman, I will tell you, he was the first man that ever called me in a group and said, what can we do for the veterans? I didn't know who he was. And then after the Oklahoma City bombing and I heard about militias, I was scared to death of the man and then never returned his phone call.
0: Well, I've learned also, Joyce, that when you tread into areas that people don't want you to tread into, they attack you in the most vicious, vile manner possible. I've been going through this now myself for a couple of years. And that's how they dispense with you. They hang a moniker of some sort on you. In my case, something awful like a child molester or pornographer or something like that. They hang that, or they try to hang that moniker on you. And therefore, everything else you say is discredited in some way. Unless you have the assets and the ability to get to the truth and root it all out, find out where it came from, and bring it all to the light of day, you're doomed. And the average person without great assets does not have that ability.
1: You're exactly right.
0: And so you sink. Boom.
1: That's right. I cannot imagine the pain that you have gone through. I cannot imagine what it would take to fight this issue. Because when somebody labels you, all of a sudden, because they label you, they are the right one. They are correct. And you have to be the victim, and the burden of proof is on you.
0: Yes.
1: And I would say at this point that the average person doesn't have 12 million, 20 million listeners, and they don't have the access to what you have the access to. And how sad it is, because I again say, we have either a rogue government or an out-of-order government that needs to be brought back into line, because what they have been doing is absolutely unconscionable. The very fact that these experiments have been going on, why are we not at their doorstep with broomsticks and pitchforks and saying, out of here? How dare you do this to even one person in the military? How dare you do this to one person at Mount Carmel? It is time we reevaluate everything and take for granted now that everything they have said is a lie. And we have to start all over from square one.
0: You know, I frequently thought about all of this myself, and I too have become pretty cynical. And I think as you get older, you become more cynical. That's one possibility. The other is that there's an honest-to-God reason to become more cynical today based on what we've been hearing from you tonight, from you in past years about the Gulf War illness. These are men who fought for our country, and we are turning our backs on them in a conspiracy. I mean, it's just, it's beyond all reason. And I tell you, Joyce, when I was younger, I'd have said BS and something stronger, and I would not have believed it. But I'm sorry to say, the evidence is overwhelming.
1: It is, and I wouldn't have believed the DART until 1994. I didn't start to awaken until 1994, and it was after the Oklahoma City bombing, because I was one of those people that said, something is wrong here. I lived down in that area, and I called to get the seismographic report. And I actually took it to Rice University and asked them to analyze it, and they said, well, whatever happened here, it was two of something, explosions, whatever. And by the way, my husband has all of the original clips from the television stations that show that there were two, three, and four bombs present at that time. Well, that's all vanished. So we need to go back and reevaluate all of these issues. Of course, my concern is the military people and those that are out there suffering in silence. And by the way, I thought very long and hard before discussing the issue of these parasites and these worms, because I know every Gulf War veteran is scared to death right now. But I had to say it for those that are affected, because if you are affected, you need to come forward. We need to find help for you, and it is not going to be within a VA or a DOD facility.
0: Well, one of the best ways for people to believe the unbelievable is to go to my website now. Go down, scroll down to the guest area, find the name Joyce Raleigh. Under related info, you will now see a link that says U.S. Code Title 50, Chapter 32, Section 1520A. Read it and weep. That's what I'd say, Joyce.
1: And I, unfortunately, I am afraid that it is what we don't know right now that's even more pervasive. We know there are experiments going on of all types, of all kinds. The genetic experiments that are going on are beyond belief. And it is time that people come out of the labs, out of their research facilities, come forward, and let's get it out in the open as to what damage has been done to this population, because we have a responsibility to our progeny, to our children, to our grandchildren,
0: what
1: to
0: happened,
1: the environment.
0: You know what happens to us, Joyce? We're in a comfort zone. Most Americans are. They have a job. They're struggling to earn a living, maintain whatever standard of living they have. They've all got family problems, just the way I do. They've all got various problems and things going on in their lives every day. And it's very hard for them to break out of that routine, to care enough, to pay attention enough, to get upset enough, to become an activist and actually do something about this. How do we break them out of this shell of indifference? And I'm not really criticizing them, because I understand why they don't. I really do. It's so easy to let it go. So much horrible stuff is in the news every day that to consider a slaughter at Waco, a blood on the hands of our government, to consider our own veterans who have fought for us, for our country, for our rights, such as they are, who are not cared for, they just can't think about it. Joyce, they've got lives ongoing.
1: Well, and they are also braiding the rope that is going to hang them if they don't recognize the severity of this. If Waco doesn't do it, or OKC, or something, some issue does not wake them up, then all I can say to them is get out of my way. And my favorite word now, Art, has become next. Because I am not going to try and convince people of these horrific things that are going on. If you don't believe me, that is your choice. Get out of my way. I will find the people that do. This Saturday, we're going to be at a Restore America rally with Senator Bob Smith, presidential candidate. And this is the kind of thing that's starting to happen in this country. It's to help salvage our founding principles. This Saturday in Columbus, Ohio, at the Ohio State House. Now, we're seeing things starting to develop like this. I want to see in every city, I want to see Operation Braveheart. I want to see people who are not afraid to go and picket, like Doug Jones has been doing at the Houston VA for 50 days. He has been picketing and sleeping outside of the VA because they are allowing the Gulf War veterans to die. It is time we start getting visible, because it is our country. And for those of you who say we need to take our country back, no, I never gave it up. I don't want to take it back. I want to restore it to the constitutional principles that it was founded on.
0: Now, here's where I have a hard time, Joyce. For example, consider the plight of an Apache helicopter pilot loaded down with the ordnance you described a little while ago, with orders to fire. Imagine that pilot knowing there are women and children in that compound, many, many of them, actually putting his finger down on the pickle and firing into that compound, starting fires and killing women and children. Where would you find this pilot?
1: We know, though, that they are given such perceived information as to these horrific people in there, that they probably have ground-to-air missiles, that they are whatever they want to tell them, that they are so into such a mindset. And besides, they want to be able to pull that trigger. That's what they have been training for. And that's why I am so afraid right now of Operation Urban Warrior, which is going right on in this United States as we speak. It happened down in Texas. It happened in Anniston, Alabama.
0: Yep.
1: The military is going in with real maneuvers, and they are combining with the military department and foreign troops.
0: Why do you think they're training like this?
1: To take over a civilian population. There's no doubt about it. I've seen documents on this out of the Operation Short of War. We know what they're doing. It is supposed to be the cover story of drugs or terrorism or whatever, but it is literally martial law, and it is control of a civilian population. And if we give up our guns, then we have just opened the door to allow them to take over.
0: And of course, gun control is raging forth faster than ever, and every time there's another incident, they use that to spearhead yet another drive. And they are taking guns. There's no question about it. Well, listen, during the next hour, if it would be all right, I would very much like to open the phone lines and let people ask you questions.
1: Certainly.
0: Would that be all right?
1: Oh, that would be great.
0: Somebody writes, does Joyce have any knowledge about the presence of Delta Force at the Waco siege? If so, how much comment can she make? Well, you said there was Delta Force, didn't you?
1: Not my personal knowledge, but my sources' statement is, yes, they were there, and I have talked to a number of people in the bureaucracy that are involved with this in the investigation, and they have confirmed that to me also.
0: I know these subpoenas are flying right now in Washington, and Waco all of a sudden is a front and center. What do you think happened, Joyce, to change everything? What happened? Any idea?
1: Oh, I think that what has happened is there is an agenda now to get to the truth on a lot of issues. And because people are feeling the pressure of us taking names, is that they want the truth out. I think they want to come forward and say, okay, here's what happened. Because I'll tell you what, we are taking names.
0: All right, Joyce, hold it right there. We're at the top of the hour right now, and we're going to pause, and when we come back, we're going to take phone calls for Joyce Riley. What about you? Are you now willing to believe this of your government? Would you believe that your government would arm Apache helicopters, send them in, expend half of the very, very lethal ordnance into that compound? Do you believe they would do that?
2: Hello.
0: I'm Art Bell, and this is Coast to Coast.

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And now, Art Bell.

0: Welcome to Nigh Underground, bringing you Art Bell classics all the way from the high desert. 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And now, Art Bell.
1: They will fully look at all the information that I present them on this issue. So we've got a lot of issues to be looked at in this country, not just these two.
2: All right. East of the Rockies, you're on the air with Joyce Riley. Hello.
3: Hello?
2: Yes, sir.
3: I thought I was on hold.
2: You are? Oh, that's right. I put you on. I'm sorry about that. Wildcard line, you're on the air with Joyce Riley.
4: Joyce?
1: Yes.
4: Are you familiar with parasitic flukes, such as leishmaniasis and schistosomiasis?
1: Yes, I am.
4: Leishmaniasis, I understand, will turn your skin black.
1: Yes. And it's endemic in the Persian Gulf, and the U.S. government, Department of Defense, says there are no living Gulf War veterans with it.
4: They don't have any of those? Because they have drugs?
1: No, I'm not saying they don't have it.
4: Oh.
1: I'm saying the Department of Defense denies that there are any living Gulf War veterans that have it, and that's a lie.
4: Yeah, well, they can. There is a drug that will kill both of those.
1: It is, but it often kills a person, too.
4: Oh.
1: And it's very, very difficult to take. Also, I will say that we're starting to get more and more reports of these issues, and I think that the Department of Defense is going to have a lot to explain.
4: I also wanted to ask Art something. Art, do you remember right after the Oklahoma bombing, a man called you and said that there were bombs attached with military cords?
2: Oh, yes, I recall.
4: Yeah,
2: people said a lot of things.
4: Did you ever record his voice? So did the FBI ask for it?
2: No. I mean, look, there were a gazillion theories thrown out, almost as many as with the Kennedy assassination.
4: But he said there were going to be more, and you kept telling him, oh, please don't do this.
2: I kept telling him, please don't do this.
4: Yeah, he said that there was going to be more terrorist acts that he was part of.
2: Oh, that's right. Yeah, well, you know, who knows what people say on a phone, on a talk show, sir. There's no way to know. And there's no way to trace. And so my answer to you is it just got left in the blizzard of calls and accusations and conspiracy theories. And eventually it gets so bad that if the truth were to walk up and hit you in the forehead, you wouldn't know it because of the noise level of all the various conspiracy theories. But here with Waco, at least we're dealing with something that apparently we can all understand, and that is munitions that were used that should not have been, a military that was used that should not have been, and in my opinion, this is my opinion, this is what I said at the time, and I've said ever since, and I say today, was government-sanctioned murder. And my opinion of that has never changed. Maybe it will someday, but not this day. Joyce, I know that you have got... I want to have you get your information out. I know you've got to be somewhere early in the morning, so give us your contact info, please.
1: Okay, thank you. And I do want to brag on my webmaster, Gary Robinson, retired military Gulf War veteran, who does our website.
2: All right.
1: Okay, our phone number, 1-800-231-7631. 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Box 396, Republic, Washington, 99166. And I don't want any Gulf War veterans to give up, to feel frustrated. You have got Art Bell on your side, and I cannot tell you how much that means to us, Art, because I know that you'll continue to wage this war in the behalf of the veterans.
2: I will, Joyce.
1: I believe you will.
2: With my dying breath. Have a good morning, Joyce. Thank you so much. Try to get a little bit of sleep.
1: Thank you.
2: Good night.
1: Good night.
2: All right, folks, that's Joyce Riley. Some world we live in, huh? Okay, we're going to come back and do 1 hour of open lines. Anything that you would like to talk to, and that gentleman on hold, just stay right there. I'll come back to you in a moment.

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1: That song will eventually infect you completely. It'll be going through your mind 24 hours a day. It's good to be with you, everybody. We've got an hour of open lines directly ahead. Anything you want to talk about is fair game coming up next.
2: Pornography on the...
1: Who knew? After days of... this is from the Associated Press in part. After days of leaning in favor of an independent inquiry, the Justice Department announced Thursday that Reno had ordered an outside investigation. The White House FBI Director Louis Freeh said congressional Democrats and Republicans had suggested Reno order an independent inquiry. President Clinton, quote, is deeply concerned that the Attorney General appears to have been misled and may have been lied to, end quote, about what went on at Waco. And so, where does that leave us? Well, I guess drifting slowly in the wind as the subpoenas fly. All right, open lines directly ahead. Anything you want to talk about is fair game. West of the Rockies, you're on the air.
3: Hello?
1: Hello.
3: Hi, Art.
1: Yes, hello, sir.
3: This is Ed from Flagstaff, listening to you on Talk of Northern Arizona, AM 600 KVNA.
1: Yes, sir.
3: First of all, I'd like to say a big thank you to Joyce Riley.
1: Of course.
3: Second of all, I know a little bit of where she comes from, although I have only worked with a few veterans. I've worked with a number of returned Peace Corps volunteers, and in the early days, there were problems because of undiagnosed illnesses, and there's a catch-22 in terms of getting their benefits. The Department of Labor requires a diagnosis before they compensate or give medical care, and some volunteers were coming home with kind of exotic problems. But we handled that in a number of ways. First of all, we were able to identify microbiologists who had done studies back as far as World War II on the Bataan Death March, and was able to provide a lot of clues about exotic things. And then sometimes with just a phone call, many times local American doctors wouldn't be acquainted with, say, problems coming out of South America.
1: Mm-hmm.
3: And then we got a hold of the GAO, a group of us volunteers who had been disabled out of Peace Corps. And I'm happy to say the GAO required the Peace Corps to conform to American Hospital Service standards, and that took 5 years. But we got that squared away. And we had to do a lot of things. We went out with yo-yos and stood as close as we could to bureaucrats and yo-yoed until they made decisions, and a lot of people...
1: No, that's how America moves.
3: What?
1: That's how America moves.
3: Yeah, and but, you know, it took a long time and a lot of effort for me, about 20 years. I'm very pleased to say that the Peace Corps was very responsive, went out of their way, and now has a first-rate medical service with a minimal amount of complaints. And, you know, if the Peace Corps can do that, I think the military should be able to do it.
1: You would think so, wouldn't you? The difference, of course, is in scale. If the military was suddenly responsible for treating thousands and thousands of veterans, even perhaps hundreds of thousands of veterans who may have contracted something in the Gulf, then the stakes are not exactly what they are with respect to the Peace Corps scale-wise or monetary expenditure-wise. So, as you mentioned, sir, yourself, you mentioned the way it finally got done. It's political, it's money, it's connections, it's many things, right? But there's also the scale of offense that has been committed and what it's going to take to rectify that that you have to deal with. So, imagine the amount of money and the amount of politics that would have to go on with respect to the Gulf War. Wildcard line, you're on the air. Hi.
4: Hi there, Art. KOH 50,000 watts of power up in Reno.
1: Indeed so.
4: I was able to get a hold of the manufacturer's report on the CS gas that was used in Waco.
1: We think.
4: Well, It reports said that 1,384 gallons were pumped in there. They shipped down 27 drums. And what is interesting when I read the report is that a large part of it, better than half, the delivery agent is kerosene.
1: Uh-huh.
4: And after a few hours, it breaks down to something that's not quite as flammable as acetone, but very flammable. And when it burns, it turns to cyanide gas. And this is in the own manufacturer's report, which I have a copy of.
1: Mm-hmm.
4: So after saturating that place with about 1,300 gallons of that stuff, I imagine it was probably a tinderbox waiting to go off.
1: I still don't understand why they didn't simply wait. Do you?
4: Well, I was watching Nightline tonight, and the FBI had all kinds of monitors back in Washington, D.C., and they were monitoring everything that was going on, so I think there's going to be probably a lot more tapes come out.
1: Oh, I'm sure there will be. Thank you very much. Look, they had a policy of waiting, if necessary, until hell froze over. I'll never forget those words from the spokesman, the FBI spokesperson. They knew how many children were there, how many women. They knew all that. It did not have to end that way. You know it, and I know it, and soon the entire nation is going to know it. West of the Rockies, you're on the air. Hi.
2: Art.
1: Yes.
2: How are you doing? This is Renee from California.
1: Yes.
2: Yeah, I want to talk to you a little bit about, you know, sometimes I wonder sometimes what's going on lately with the government. And every time, like, for instance, the Oklahoma bombing, right afterwards, did you notice that they had the terrorist bombing legislation?
1: Yes.
2: And it's kind of weird that it just happens right afterwards.
1: No, it isn't.
2: They can't get anything.
1: It's like when somebody shoots up a schoolyard, we have gun legislation.
2: Exactly.
1: Right?
2: And it's funny, if you read the Second Amendment, you know, the last part of it says that you can't infringe upon that amendment, but yet every single law then would have to be illegal.
1: Well, I think if ultimately tested, sir, that a very great number of the laws that involve guns in the U.S. now constitutionally would be struck down. But you know what it takes to fight those laws? It takes money. It takes connections. It takes power. It takes politics. It takes all of the things that move America. As I told that caller, or that caller told me, that is what moves America. Have no doubt about it. Public interest, public pressure, money, politics, fear, all of those things. First time caller line, you're on the air.
5: Oh, my God, I can't believe I actually got through. Can you hear me okay on the phone?
1: I can, sir, yes.
5: Oh, good. Well, then it's a good microphone. You know, I had a couple of... I've been listening to you for about the past 2 years, and I did have a couple of... theories about the progression of the deterioration of government over the years. I was at a high school sock hop, a junior high school sock hop when JFK got assassinated,
1: mm-hmm.
5: and had to make the announcement to a gymload of kids to go home. The president's been shot, and I couldn't figure out why. And I sat in front of the old Philco, if you remember them, and just cried my eyes out and cried and cried. Something was wrong, because even though JFK did have his things going on, shall we say, he was the most honest president I think we had had in quite a while, and was willing to tackle the forms of bureaucratic subdivisions, shall we say, of this government that did indeed represent a threat to our existence, because we represented a threat to theirs.
1: Right.
5: And I think one of the big lies that good old Billy Boy has told us that he didn't inhale. I think he did inhale. I think his problem was that he exhaled. And, you know, as far as I'm concerned, the big drug companies and the medical people in this country know what the truth is, and they know that there are many alternative methods out there for treating people and controlling pain, but if we cut into that profit, that would eliminate their jobs. So,
1: well, I thank you. I have two comments on that. Everybody says that, and I'm sure there are methods of treatment for various illnesses that, you know, are not FDA approved. If I had a fatal illness, a fatal diagnosis, perhaps like Terrence McKenna, my friend Terrence, I would do exactly what Terrence is doing. And what he's doing is pursuing a legitimate FDA approved cutting-edge medical, scientific aid, the gamma knife, that kind of thing, and then going to every alternative method of healing that I believe will work or has a chance of working. And I would do both. That's what Terrence is doing, and that opportunity is pretty much available to anybody in this country. You can seek various forms of treatment, whether or not they're approved. And if it's your life, you're going to do what you want, right? International Line, you're on the air. Hello.
6: Hello, Sarlin from Calgary.
1: Yes, sir.
6: Yeah, Joyce Riley's discussion earlier, I've heard her quite a number of times, and a very intelligent woman there.
1: Oh, yes.
6: It's unfortunate that they're now experimenting on their own, but I think these kind of conspiracies and cover-ups have been going on for an awful long time, and they go at all levels of government, and especially in the secret agencies of government like the CIA, the FBI, the NSA, and in the banking industry and the media. And I think it's all connected.
1: Yep.
6: I believe in conspiracies because a conspiracy to me is really the unknown. It's what other people contrive in the back rooms of industry and banking to further their own individual ends and objectives.
1: That is really what we all do, isn't it? We take actions and make decisions generally to further our ends, whatever they may be, good, bad, or ugly. We take steps to enhance our agenda, our position, whatever that may be, and that is what they do. Be sure of it. Sure. Bankers, politicians, people of power take steps to keep their power and to enhance their position. That's how it works, okay? West of the Rockies, you're on the air. Hello. Going once, going twice, gone. I might add, that doesn't always add up to conspiracy. Sometimes it adds up to human nature. East of the Rockies, you're on the air. Hi.
7: Hi, Art. This is Jim from Kansas City, Kansas.
1: Hi, Jim.
7: Hi. I'm a Vietnam veteran from the Air Force. I spent one hitch in there, and I was an avionics technician.
1: Mm-hmm. Right.
7: I got out quite a while ago, about 30 years ago in 1970. I was at a meeting with Joyce Riley here just about a month ago, I guess. It was over in Johnson County in Kansas here. And one thing she mentioned was that she didn't go to the Gulf, but she thinks she contracted Gulf War illness from the anthrax vaccine.
1: Well, either that or from treating Gulf War vets.
7: Right.
1: Which she did.
7: There are many, not a huge amount, but there are many who did not go to the Gulf but did receive the vaccine who do have the Gulf War illness and do have antibodies in their blood from the adjuvants that were used in that. Adjuvants that were not licensed by the FDA.
1: The only problem is that seemingly to prove it to the satisfaction of the Veterans Administration, it has to be almost solid science. In other words, every case has to be the same. Otherwise, they say, oh, well, look at this. This is just a random problem.
7: You're right. You're actually correct. I've read the GAO reports. I've sent off for those and read a lot of them.
1: There you are. Well, that's the case they make.
7: But the one thing that I think is important, that when you find little bits and pieces of information that are important, one was Secretary of the Army, Caldera, had in a memo, which has been put on the Internet at Gulf War Vets, I believe, .com, it says that the Secretary of the Army, Caldera, has linked the Gulf War illness to the anthrax vaccine publicly. At least in that document's been made public. And so that's a pretty heavy statement there.
1: It is. I don't know that I can verify it. And there is currently a big controversy. As you know, a number of service members have refused the anthrax vaccine shot to end up facing the UCMJ. In other words, they've disobeyed an order. Not an easy decision for any military member to make. Really not easy at all. It used to be so cut and dry. You were in the military, you did precisely what you were told. But on the other hand, you also had a firm belief that the U.S. government, which you worked for, had your best interest always in mind. Now, whether that attitude is prevalent today or not, I'm not so sure. about you. First time caller line, you're on the air.
8: Hello.
1: Hello.
8: I don't believe it. Hi, Art.
1: Hi there.
8: I've been trying to get a hold of you. The only one who listened to me this time of night.
1: Well, here you are.
8: Oh, good. So,
1: West of the Rockies, call toll-free 1-800-618-8255.
8: Wait.
1: Well, first of all, my dear, you cannot use that kind of language.
8: I apologize. Okay.
1: You know what? Yes, what?
8: I think that we should recycle the water a little better. Don't flush our toilet into our water system, don't you think? I mean, it's just a waste of all of our natural resources.
1: You think that we should do what now?
8: We should not flush our toilets into our water table.
1: Oh, I'm all for that, of course. I think you'll find the science behind leach fields, appropriate leach fields for the water table, is pretty solid, and the water that you would get would be just fine.
8: Okay. Here's another one. How about a little bit of natural power, natural energy?
1: Yes.
8: Okay, we hook up all those drains that are going down off the roof. Can't you hook up a little water wheel on those?
1: Well, I appreciate the thought. I think you should amplify the thought a little bit. I don't know about drains turning wheels at the end of everybody's water spout on their house. However, to magnify what you said into a proper perspective, if we don't start moving toward alternative energy sources very quickly, and you really wouldn't believe how much power it takes to power your house, if we don't begin exploring and going into production with alternative energy, wind, solar, whatever, very quickly, in 40 or 45 years, we'll be killing each other over gasoline, oil, fossil fuels. East of the Rockies, you're on the air. Hi. No, you would have been. West of the Rockies, you're on the air. Good morning. Hello.
9: Hello.
1: Yes, turn your radio off.
9: Yeah, I'm working on here.
1: All right.
9: Okay. How you doing, Art?
1: Okay, sir. Where are you?
9: I'm in Canada.
1: All right.
9: And I've been listening for a while.
1: Yes. And what have you concluded?
9: I've concluded you've come up with some pretty interesting stuff.
1: Go.
9: The other thing, I was wondering when Dapper Hoagland was going to be on again.
1: Who?
9: Dapper Hoagland.
1: Oh, Richard Hoagland.
9: Yeah.
1: The Dapper Hoagland. I talked to him earlier today. Soon, we're waiting for some vital information to develop.
9: Yeah.
1: To answer your question.
9: He was mentioning something about Leedskillen, about the Coral Castle.
1: Yes.
9: And something to do with how they put the castle together.
1: Yes.
9: And I was just wondering if he has passed that information along yet.
1: Just to some of us.
9: Yeah. Mm-hmm. You don't know when the next time he will mention it, eh?
1: The next time he's on, we'll press him on that, all right?
9: Okay.
1: That's probably going to be a very, very good program, the life of P.T. Barnum. You might want to catch that. On the international line, you're on the air. Hello.
10: Oh, hi, Art. It's Steve from Surrey, B.C.
1: Hi, Steve.
10: Kind of been in and out listening to the show tonight, but earlier you were talking about that thing that you saw in the sky and a guy from Vancouver. I'm just curious what colors it was changing to.
1: To me, it was flashing like an aircraft light. It was singular. There was only one. It was red, and I think I detected white. However, it remained stationary for a really protracted period of time in the east, and I could damn near make out form. And I had no idea what it was. It was pointed out to me by my wife, and I kind of blew it off as an aircraft or whatever. And then I had his call, and I went, we saw that too.
10: Well, I didn't see it myself, but I know I saw once something a little bit similar one time, and I called the reporting center in Seattle, and it turned out that they thought it was probably the Mir space station, but also I know that the International Space Station sometimes is visible in it.
1: Well, one thing, sir, that the Mir station does not do is remain stationary. It's always going around.
10: Yeah. Mm-hmm. I just wanted to say last night was one of the best shows I've listened to in a long time. It sure kept me on the edge of my seat.
1: It kept me on the edge of my seat. I mean, I lived it with you. You lived it with me. As it happened. And I still am not sure what to make out of what occurred last night. There are varying stories around, as usual. You know, a meteor, space junk, a Russian space booster, but now the Australians say they have seen one as well during daylight hours. That'd be a hell of a booster. Now, how do you see it during daylight hours in Australia? And then it makes that much of a trip around the globe and comes in from the north. Now, let's see, over the pole, I suppose. And then comes in over the north. But that's quite a trip. That's some re-entry. I don't know that I buy that. West of the Rockies, you're on the air. Hi.
11: Hi, Art. I, too, saw that thing in the sky tonight.
1: You did?
11: Yeah. I'm calling from Colorado.
1: Yes.
11: And my name's Debbie. Anyway, I was outside hanging some clothes on the clothesline, and I just happened to look to the east, and I saw that
1: oh my God.
11: Orange kind of thing, and then I thought it was an airplane, too. But then it just sat there, and I must have looked at it for like 15 seconds or so.
1: Wow. I wonder what we all saw.
11: I don't know, but it was pretty weird. And at first I did think it was an airplane, too, but then it just sat there. And I'm going, no, that can't be right. So anyway, I just wanted to let you know.
1: Thank you very much.
11: Thank you.
1: All right, take care. I didn't think a lot of it at the time. Again, my wife pointed it out, and I said, oh, yeah. Then I said, well, I think it's moving. But your eye does that. You can test that theory, by the way, by going out to look at Venus when it's low in the sky and when you're looking through quite a bit of atmosphere. If you stare at Venus long enough, it will appear to move up and down and left and right. Try it. Trust me. Just stare at it. It's a trick your eyes play on you. A wild card line, you're on the air. Hi.
12: Hi, Art.
1: Hello.
12: It's Alan in central Pennsylvania.
1: Yes, sir.
12: Hey, I was wondering if you heard anything...

0: But your eye does that. You can test that theory, by the way, by going out to look at Venus when it's low in the sky and when you're looking through quite a bit of atmosphere. If you stare at Venus long enough, it will appear to move up and down and left and right. Try it. Trust me. Just stare at it. It's a trick your eyes play on you. Wild card line, you're on the air. Hi.
1: Hi, Art.
0: Hello.
1: Alan in central Pennsylvania.
0: Yes, sir.
1: Hey, I was wondering if you heard anything more about the nuclear plants. I didn't get to listen when Gary North was on, where they had...
0: No, they actually, interestingly, that's the one thing that we did not cover during this particular interview with Gary North. In previous interviews, he has said that if they are not, he knows of none that are now compliant.
1: Yeah,
0: and if they are not compliant by a certain date, they're going to have to shut down.
1: Yeah, I believe it was June 30th or something like that.
0: I don't recall.
1: Yeah. How about anything with the government, where we were supposed to go over and monitor Russia, and Russia was supposed to come over and monitor us?
0: Yeah, that's a new story, thank you, breaking tonight. And there does appear to be a discussion underway that would virtually put a Russian commander inside of, I guess, Cheyenne Mountain, and an American equivalent commander with the Russian Rocket Forces Command Center, so that nobody makes a mistake on New Year's Eve. We don't need those kinds of fireworks. First time caller line, you're on the air.
2: Hi, Art. I'm calling from Arkansas.
0: Yes, ma'am.
2: And we noticed the same type of thing in our skies here on Monday. There were quite a few of them, and they were very large, and they were stationary. I noticed them at 1 a.m. until dawn.
0: Really?
2: Daybreak, yes. And then the next night, I looked for them, and they weren't there. And then I start walking back, and I looked west in your direction, and they were there. And they stayed stationary in the sky, and there seemed to be, like, four. The night before, we had quite a few.
0: Yes. Let's think about this for a moment. For an object, and I'm not a scientist, as you know, but for an object to be seen from where I am, for example, and as far north as Vancouver, and as far east as the Midwest, to be seen simultaneously from all of those locations would require... you could work that out, but it would require something in space. In other words, we would be looking at something. We would have to be looking at something in space. Anywhere within the atmosphere would be too low, in my opinion, to be seen from those that varied kind of geographic location. So whatever it was, it would have had to have been in space. And if that were true, then based on the relative size, as I saw it, whatever it would be, really, really big. Wildcard line, you're on the air.
3: Good morning, Art. How are you?
0: Just fine.
3: Very quickly, I wanted to talk about an issue that is very, very important to me.
0: Yes, sir?
3: Tobacco. I'm disappointed that you haven't done this already. I would like for you to have, as a guest on your show, better yet, two guests, and for 4 or 5 hours, talk about how secondhand smoke is not dangerous. Talk about how that it is possible to smoke for like 50 or 60 years and never get sick.
0: Of course that's true.
3: But...
0: they don't talk about that.
3: Of course not. In Japan, a large section of the population smokes, and they have a much, much lower rate.
0: I'm very much aware of that, yes. And what they call smoking-related deaths is another big, big issue. The number of people that they class as smoking-related.
3: Yeah.
0: Now, look, on the other hand, you and I both know it's probably not good for you.
3: But I think that we could cut down the number of people getting sick. We could make it much, much lower than it is right now. Because one time I was listening to a radio show, and it was a talk show, and the guest was an author.
0: How much rice and raw fish do you eat?
2: None.
0: No. Well, that might be one big reason why the Japanese have a much lower cancer rate. It might be their diet. Had you thought of that?
3: It may be, yeah. That's one thing I thought of. But one time I was listening to a radio show, and the guest was an author of a book called Turning Back the Clock.
0: Yes.
3: And he said that by taking certain vitamins, a smoker could have the lungs of a non-smoker.
0: Well, I've also heard that.
3: I'd like for you to, again, like have a guest on your show talking about how secondhand smoke isn't dangerous and talking about that.
0: All right, I'll do it. If I find somebody appropriate to do it, I'll do it. You don't need to push me. I don't care anymore. I will do whatever is interesting, and nobody ever tells the other side of the story. That's what the man was really saying, and he's right. He's absolutely correct. There is a lot you don't hear. You don't hear about the people who smoke all their life and then die of a totally non-smoking related death. I mean, how many of those are there? Why don't they give us numbers? Must be in the millions. But we don't hear about that. Now, I know as a general rule, anything you overdo is not good for you. And then I'm sure that applies to smoking. And I just, I have a lot of argument with the figures they come up with and why they're doing it and the political correctness of a lot of it. And by the way, if you're a smoker, it's like you can't live in California anymore. That's how bad it is. West of the Rockies, you're on the air.
4: Art, this is Brian in Phoenix. How you doing?
0: Okay.
4: I was just wondering, do you ever get to any of the consumer electronics shows that they have there at the Vegas Convention Center?
0: I have been to them, yes.
4: They're very enjoyable, aren't they?
0: Oh, yes.
4: Cool. I always wanted to ask you that because I go there every year, and maybe I'll run into you there one time.
0: Could be. I would probably be in disguise, though.
4: Oh, would you?
0: Yeah, I probably would be.
4: Well, our prayers are out there for you and your family, and keep up the great show.
0: Thank you, and take care. Yeah, that's the one little price you pay, is being recognized all the time, and I'm now recognized all the time, so I don't know. I don't, it's really strange. I am kind of an anomaly, really, I think, in the industry. I love doing my program, but I don't crave public attention. Hard as that may be for some of you to believe, I actually avoid it as much as I can. I don't know. Doing the program is one thing. Interaction with all of you here is one thing. And then being out in the public and being treated differently is something else altogether. And it's not really all that comfortable an experience for me. And so I avoid it, and I'm very protective of my privacy off air, and very open with my life on air. So it seems like a contradiction, doesn't it? First time caller line, you're on the air.
5: Yes, how are we doing?
0: Okay, sir.
5: This is Tim. I'm going across Nebraska. I'm on my way back to Ohio right now.
0: Okay.
5: Just wanted to comment that how they're saying they want an independent investigator for all this Waco stuff. I just want to make a nomination. I think you should do it.
0: I should do it?
5: Because you're about the only person out here to tell the truth about everything and try to investigate it to the fullest extent.
0: Well, if I'm the only person left who will do that, then it's all lost anyway.
5: Well, unfortunately, let's hope not, but I feel that you're just the type of person that would be able to find the truth of what's going on for real.
0: I appreciate that, sir, but cynical as I may be, and I am cynical, I am best doing it what I'm doing. This is what I do. Now, we must have people willing to pursue the truth. You know, wherever the chips may fall, people who are willing to pursue the truth. And if we run out of a stock of those sorts of people, then it's all over anyway. So, on the plus side, we are investigating. We are looking back into Waco now based on new evidence. So, that's a hopeful sign. I mean, trying to look on the brighter side of things. We are examining ourselves again on a very crucial issue that a lot of people would rather have remain buried. You still live in a country where this can happen. East of the Rockies, you're on the air.
6: Hey, how you doing, Eric?
0: Okay.
6: This is Todd in Michigan.
0: Yes, sir.
6: I wish you'd get some more market here in Michigan, because it's hard to chase you around the dial all night.
0: Well, is that what you do, chase me around the dial?
6: Yep, as one station fades away, I go to another one, and then about 5 o'clock they all drop you, and I'm really... WLS is about the only one that gets you on this time of day.
0: Well, the show is over then.
6: The show is over then.
0: Oh, wait a minute, you're in Michigan.
6: Yeah.
0: So that makes you in the Eastern time zone, right?
6: All right.
0: I see. So no matter who you listen to, you never get the last hour.
6: No.
0: Yeah, well, there's a price for living in Michigan.
6: Yes, there's a price. I just want to shed a little light on the Waco thing and the Apache helicopters.
0: Sure.
6: They were using a lot of noise warfare towards these people. And yep. Most of the Apache's ops are at night.
0: Right. That's what I tried to explain to that man.
6: And they would be very easily hidden from all the other stuff going on, especially if they got Hueys flying around down low.
0: Oh, no question about it.
6: So it's a very, believable thing that they, they stood off 2, 3, 4 miles and the Delta Force was painting the picture on the house. And
0: I know.
6: There's a lot more to come to light than just the CS canisters.
0: Well, I was trying to look on the bright side of things a little while ago, and the bright side of this is that at least they're opening it back up.
6: Yeah, I heard you. Yeah, you're right.
0: I mean, if we lived in a country where mistakes are always buried and always simply go away, then we wouldn't be opening this back up again. So, it's there's some reason to hope that there's still a democracy republic out there at work.
6: I'm with you.
0: All right?
6: All right.
0: Thanks for the call and take care. West of the Rockies, you're on the air.
7: Okay.
0: Turn your radio off, please. I'm going to have that tattooed on my arm so people can see it on the camera. Turn your radio off. Yes, sir.
7: Yeah.
0: Yeah.
7: Start?
0: It is.
7: Well, okay. Well, you should sure sound a lot different than you on radio.
0: That's what they say.
7: I'd like to get back to this Waco thing, too.
0: Yes.
7: Here when Healy was subbing for you the last time around.
0: Right.
7: He had Mr. John Rappaport, investigative reporter out of, I think it was Frisco.
0: Right.
7: And Rappaport was saying that he mentioned that Foster was, I think he said Foster was the point man in this whole situation, and that Ron Horiuchi was also down there at Waco.
0: Well, we may yet learn other reasons for the Foster suicide, ?
7: Yeah.
0: Who knows?
7: Right, and he also mentioned that Foster's wife said he was very distraught, et cetera, and was writing up something about the Waco situation, which may lead to as to why there was the taking of records from his office.
0: I have no argument for anything you just said. It's as good a conclusion as anybody else has had, sir.
7: Oh, and one other thing, too. I'd like to have your webman get something else up on your site.
0: What's that?
7: That's CFR 44. It's the Emergency Management and Assistance thing.
0: FEMA?
7: Yeah, on FEMA.
0: All right. We'll take a look for it, sure. And again, I'm very cautious when it comes to consideration of application of the word conspiracy to everything the government does in terms of readiness. In other words, the government is responsible for anticipating and preparing for the safety of all of us. It's part of their job. And so they do preparation. FEMA does legitimate preparation. I know there are a lot of you who worry that that preparation is really for something else. And I might occasionally worry with you, but for the most part, I think a lot of it is very legit. The preparations they're making, they should be doing that. The continuity of government demands it. The public safety demands it. And so they do a lot of this kind of work that is interpreted by those who think in gray areas as very dark indeed. Maybe it is. West of the Rockies, you're on the air.
8: Art Bell?
0: Yes.
8: Hi, my name is Kathy, and I'm calling from Huntington Beach, California.
0: Hi, Kath.
8: And this is concerning the Waco incident.
0: Yes.
8: And I wondered if there was any mention about radiation contamination.
0: I've never heard anything about that.
8: Well, the reason I ask is, this is unrelated, but I trust BBC News more than I do the news that comes out of the United States. And they had mentioned this week about Gulf War and the Apache helicopters, which were used both with the British and the United States troops.
0: Oh, you heard that on the BBC, huh?
8: Exactly. And
0: oh my.
8: The missiles or what, you know, the, what I want to say, the...
0: ordnance?
8: Exactly. Contained a low-grade plutonium. And so the British soldiers, they felt that their Gulf War symptoms were caused by radiation poisoning.
0: All right, listen, you have talked my show to an end. It's over.
8: Okay.
0: I have to go. So where is it you said you were?
8: I'm in Huntington Beach.
0: Huntington Beach.
8: Uh-huh.
0: From Huntington Beach, tell everybody good night.
8: Okay. Good night, Huntington Beach.
0: Yes, and all the rest of you, too. I'm Art Bell. That's it from the high desert, Night Hall.
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0: from the high desert in the great American Southwest. How did you all? Good evening, good morning, good afternoon, whatever the case may be, wherever you may be in world's 25 time-informed time zones. All of them covered one way or the other by this program, Coast to Coast AM Weekend Version. Honored to be with you this night. Open lines all night long. Anything you want to talk about is fair game. I do have a question. In the middle of the program last night, it occurred to me, why have I never asked the following question? Heaven knows we've outlined the various ways that it may occur. I'm talking about the end of the world. And so the question is, how do you think the world will end? And we really have. I mean, over the years, we have outlined every conceivable way that the world might end. Everything generally has a beginning and an end. And so I thought, oh, it just hit me like a block. That's going to make a great question for everybody out there and a good one for open line. So let that one caress your skull. Otherwise, anything of great interest to the audience would be appropriate. But if you have an answer to that question, then so be it. Let us look at the world. Oh, there is one thing. The weather. Oh, my God. I'll tell you what. Go to a place called lightningstorm.com and take a look at what's going on across the nation right now. In fact, let me look myself at the current map. It's totally incredible. I flipped on the radio and was talking to a few people just before airtime. The static levels were absolutely out of this world. And I, it's certainly understandable. I mean, when you take a look at the absolutely incredible line of storms that goes virtually from Texas, and I'm talking about supercell storms, that goes from Texas all the way up just about to the Canadian border, and maybe across the Canadian border, for all I know, certainly up to the Great Lakes. God help those of you who are at the leading edge of this. Now, there have been, over the last day or so, about 100 tornadoes. 100 tornadoes. And it looks like tonight is a continuation of this vicious front tearing across the midsection of the U.S. And so if you're in the middle of that mess right now, or about to be, I would love to know what's going on and how you're faring. But it's going to be a night of terror for a lot of people. Already is a night of terror for a lot of people in that part of the country. It has been awful. Let's see, it says, tornado-laden storms continued battering the Midwest Sunday, destroying dozens of homes in this town, Marengo, Indiana, and tearing the roof off an Indianapolis nursing home. Several people injured by the weekend's tornadoes, which killed, by the way, an elderly man in Marengo, and then three people in Missouri, and ripped through parts of Nebraska and Kansas. High wind blamed for a fourth Missouri death, and then two in Kansas. And again, looking at the map tonight, yikes. In a moment, some more or the rest of the world news. All right. There was a lady that was on last night that was precious. I mean, she was all right. And she called suggesting the way to save the world was to put grow lights on the moon. I don't know why it caught me as funny, but it did. It was a riot. And then, sure enough, today somebody sent me a picture. It's on my web. Go to www.coasttocoastam.com, upper left-hand side, Art's webcam. Click on that. And I forgot to save the email to give credit to whoever did this, but here's a guy sitting on the beach on a rock, you know, just kind of passing the time of night, actually. And above him, here's the moon with grow lights. So, if you wanted a visual for what the moon would look like with grow lights, baby, there it is, up on my webcam. Take a look. All right. The news, always bad. Saudi troops free hostages after attack at some cost. Helicopter-borne Saudi commandos drove al-Qaeda militants from an expatriate housing complex in the kingdom's oil hub Sunday, ending a shooting and hostage-taking spree that left 22 dead, most of them foreigners. Police were hunting for three assailants believed to have escaped after the attack, the worst terrorist attack on Saudi soil in a year. I wonder what the Saudis are doing to tick off al-Qaeda. It's an interesting question. Two killed in attack on convoy in Baghdad. The bad news continues from there, of course. Assailants ambushed a convoy of Brits on a northern Baghdad highway Sunday, killing one Iraqi security guard and a bystander. Officials and witnesses said U.S. soldiers came under fire in a Shiite holy city as an agreement to halt fighting there obviously is unraveling. Two American soldiers wounded in clashes around the holy city, Najaf. Fighting erupted Sunday night in Najaf's twin city, Kufa. And Shiite militiamen accused the Americans of firing near the main mosque, damaging its outer wall. Oh, this is interesting. The speed with which U.S. ground forces captured Baghdad and the prominent role played in Iraq by U.S. commandos have led China to rethink how it might counteract the American military in the event of a confrontation over Taiwan, according to the Pentagon. The Chinese also believe, partly from its assessment of the Bush administration's declared war on terrorism, that the U.S. is increasingly likely to intervene in a conflict over Taiwan or other Chinese interests, according to Pentagon analysis. Well, listen to this. A vicious skin eruption, resistant to all but the most powerful antibiotics, has jumped out of New York City hospitals and onto the streets there. The superbug, as health officials call it, can cause anything from reddening of the skin to abscesses, tissue loss, amputation, or even death in severe cases. For decades confined to hospitals where it preyed on patients and built up immunity to antibiotics, the bug known officially as methicillin-resistant streptococcus, or something like that, has grown in strength, usually with infections. You need a break in the skin to pass it, according to the doctor, who has a private practice in Chelsea. Not with this, though, he says. It gets through unbroken skin with casual contact. Want to shake hands? The city Department of Health first detected the infections outside the hospital early last year, according to health officials there. Doctors at some clinics, such as the Callan Lord Community Health Center in Chelsea, are seeing one new case a week now, compared with one every 2 months when the infection first cropped up. Last month, Stephen, who asked his name not be published, developed what he thought was a pimple on his leg, but soon it grew painful, and I might add quite some bit larger. Doctors lanced the boil that formed and began antibiotics, but the infection laughed at the antibiotics, failed to respond, and began growing towards Stephen's groin. The fact it wasn't responding to drugs and it was moving up that away was terrifying, said he. It was eating up tissue. After a lengthy hospital stay and five antibiotics, some administered intravenously and one administered orally at $100 per tablet, and I'm sure from Stephen's point of view, well worth every penny, the infection finally began to abate. New York gets everything. And then this from Columbia, Missouri. Hey, Art, looks like the coming superstorm might already be here. I live in Kansas City for the first 38 years of my life, and yesterday they had what I believe to be the largest tornado in the area. Yesterday in Platte, That's Platte County, Missouri, near the city of Weatherby. They recorded a tornado over 1.5 miles in diameter. Weatherby is slightly north and east of Kansas City proper, Art. Since you're going to be on tonight, I'd be glad to provide confirmation concerning this tornado. You don't need to, buddy. I saw it on CNN. So the weather going on out there is absolutely incredible. Just absolutely incredible. So I would obviously love to hear from some of you in the affected areas. Now, we've promised open lines, and we have a full night coming up exactly. Again, how do you think the world is going to end? Perhaps not by fire. Perhaps not by ice. Perhaps by rock. Perhaps one of these little infections like the one we just discussed in New York will simply finally become immune to the last possible defense we have in the form of some sort of antibiotic and just go raging across all our bodies. I don't know. There's a million different ways it might occur, and you don't want to miss the moon with grow lights. So if you get a chance, go up there and take a look at that. I can't believe it. The picture is every bit as good as the words. That one about took me out last night. You try to remain fairly straight-faced, you know, as you take calls, but every now and then there's one that gets to you, and the lady with the grow lights. First time caller line, you are on the air. Good evening.
1: Yes, good evening.
0: Hi.
1: I'm a rather new time listener. I've been listening to you and George now for about 2 weeks.
0: That is
1: and
0: new.
1: I wish you were on more.
0: Well, I used to be, my dear, for well over a decade, much more. And so now I'm quite satisfied to be here a couple of nights a week. What's up?
1: I can understand that. I couldn't get you last night because we were one of those. I'm calling from a small town in Oklahoma.
0: Oh.
1: And we were one of those that were underneath the tornado watch.
0: What was
1: and
0: it?
1: And we had them all over the place up here.
0: Yeah. What's it been like actually where you are? I mean, did any of them, any of the ones that were down out of the clouds actually get close?
1: About, I'd say 10, 15 miles from us.
0: That's close enough.
1: Oh, I have been in several tornadoes.
0: Can you imagine, though, I mean, a day or two with 100 tornadoes? And I can assure you, looking at the map, you know, what you had.
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1: Drink at a bar somewhere, or, you know, yucking it up with a buddy. Oh, nothing to it. Well, there's a lot to it, and really, they never do get to be old hat. Not if one gets close to you. I, like an idiot, used to chase them in a Volkswagen with a good buddy of mine, Lynn Whitlake, who's now a weatherman. He went on to be a weatherman. We were buddies in the Air Force at Amarillo Air Force Base in Texas. That's Tornado Alley. And we used to chase those cells all the way up into Oklahoma and take a film of them and then peddle it to the local TV stations. But we did it just for fun in a Volkswagen. Pretty dumb, huh? Wildcard Line, you are on the air. Good evening.
2: How you doing, Art? This is Steven calling you from WDAK New Sports Talk 540 in Columbus, Georgia.
1: Hey, Steve. I bet you're getting some weather.
2: Well, no, sir. I hadn't quite gotten to us yet, but in my business, I do pyrotechnic displays.
1: Uh-huh.
2: A portion of the Memorial Day weekend starts everything off for us.
1: Oh, yes.
2: We had about six this evening that did not go. You know, because when you're doing these shows, in front of the front, we have just an enormous amount of static electricity.
1: When you say don't go, you mean like one of those big giant firecrackers, the ones that go into the sky?
2: Oh, right? Yes.
1: Yeah, right.
2: We're shooting shells that weigh art. Sometimes they weigh 12, 14 pounds apiece.
1: And they didn't. When they just don't go, how long do you wait before you go up and look down into the barrel?
2: A long time. A long time.
1: Yeah.
2: No, but see, well, we fire these shells electrically, and you know, the static electricity that's generated prior to a front coming through.
1: Yes.
2: It makes it real dicey. It really does.
1: I'll bet it does.
2: You know, I was on the cell phone this afternoon, of course, with the NOAA people.
1: Right.
2: You know, checking where everything was going.
1: Sure.
2: And this forecaster told me they had over 160 reported tornadoes today.
1: Wow.
2: 160 in the past 2 days. And this is just incredible because, you know, our weather is so screwed up now. And, oh, by the way, I did see your movie on Friday.
1: Oh, you did?
2: It was fantastic.
1: Thank you.
2: Yeah, it was my wife's anniversary on the 28th, and we went to the 2:45 matinee here in Columbus.
1: Well, I'm glad you enjoyed it. You know, they're saying in the news it's on its way to a one.
2: I'm not going to tell you anything about it because I heard.
1: No,
2: it
1: no,
2: last
1: don't
2: night.
1: Say anything about it. But they're saying it's on the way to a $100 million weekend. That's pretty big.
2: Yeah, well, hey, it was really cool seeing your name in the credits.
1: Yeah, I
2: but anyway,
1: cool.
2: let me. I want to ask you a question after I ask you this.
1: Sure.
2: But these storms are just. I mean, the fronts that are coming now should have been coming in late March, early April.
1: I know.
2: Now, here they're coming in May. And the jet stream, like you spoke of last night, is way, way up north.
1: It flipped north, yeah.
2: And it's crazy.
1: Well, it's going to get crazier.
2: Well, let me ask you. I've just bought a country home, and I hadn't put an antenna up yet. I was thinking about going with XM satellite radio. Are you guys still on the channel?
1: You better believe it. We're on the Ask channel.
2: The Ask channel?
1: ASK, Ask.
2: Well,
1: yes.
2: The people where I was looking in to buy this thing, they had no idea who was on.
1: Would they know? They're just salespeople. See, Ask Channel, ASK.
2: Okay.
1: All right?
2: Fantastic, sir.
1: Enjoy.
2: Keep up the good work.
1: Take care, my friend. Can you imagine having all of these shells ready to go and wired up electrically? And I can tell you, these wires, in the middle of a an oncoming thunderstorm, you're liable to have your display all at once and very unexpectedly. East of the Rockies, you're on the air. Hi.
3: Hi, Art. Bruce in Toronto, and I was going to mention a little bit about the end of the world, but I just wanted to confirm what that your last caller was saying about the weather being about a month behind where it usually is. Like, it's still pretty kind of not very warm up here at this time of the year, and it seems like for the last 3 years at least, shorts and T-shirts weather doesn't really kick in until at least the second week of June.
1: Well, I'm telling you, brother, get ready for the ride.
3: Yeah. Oh, I am. Although I'm not planning on going and seeing the movie, but

0: there's some.
1: That's all right. You'll be taking the ride anyway.
0: Well, I know that the real one. The reviews have not actually been too good for the movie, but I won't go.
1: But ahead. See, the reviewers, who cares? It's it's going to do $100 million over the weekend.
0: Oh,
1: reviewers have always done that. They say one thing, and the American public says something else with their dollars.
0: Oh, I know. It's only live theater reviews that people seem to pay any attention to. When it comes to movies, people just go and see, you know, whatever, and they don't care what the reviews are. But The End of the World.
1: Yes.
0: Now, are we talking literally about, like, the complete and total extinction of all life, or are we just
1: talking... Well, you may take it any way you want. If all human beings are gone, then the world is over for us. So if you want to take it from that point of view, be my guest.
0: No, well, I would take it from the point of view, because, I mean, we may be just part of the passing parade, and I'm sure there will be life that would come
1: after
0: us.
1: All right, then fine. For you, let us define it as the end of the world.
0: Literally, completely, not...
1: For human beings.
0: Well, I would say literally and completely the end of all life on Earth. And if you asked Michio Kaku about it, he would probably tell you that, I don't know, in several hundred million years, or maybe a billion or something, the sun is going to run out of fuel, and it's going to expand into a red giant, which means its outer atmosphere will totally consume the planet Earth.
1: Yes.
0: And that means that all water and
1: yes,
0: will
1: sir. But that's billions of years away. So you don't think it will end until then?
0: Not completely and totally. No, I mean we maybe get whacked by an asteroid, in which case you might lose about 70-80% of life on Earth. We may be gone before that ever happens. The way we're going right now, it wouldn't surprise me if we disappeared. You know.
1: Well, if an asteroid could kill all of the dinosaurs, then it could kill all of us.
0: All human beings, yeah. For
1: yes.
0: Sure.
1: Oh, yes.
0: But not all life on Earth. Not totally and completely.
1: And you think we'll go those billions of years without getting hit by an asteroid enough to...
0: No. I think we'll probably get hit by an asteroid before the sun finally goes into red giant mode.
1: Gotcha. All right. Yeah. So we're asking tonight, you folks, how you think the world will end, if you think it will. From the high desert, the middle of the night, I'm Art Bell.
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1: We're saved. Grow lights on the moon. Yeah, gotta see this photograph. I couldn't resist, so it's up on my webcam pic right now. CoastToCoastAM.com, and then upper left-hand side, you'll see Art's webcam. Click on that. What a precious picture! Once again, how do you think the world will end? We have presented you with so many scenarios here on Coast to Coast AM that surely one of them you must like. International Line, you're on the air. Hi.
2: Hi, Art. Good evening. How's your back doing?
1: It's operable.
2: There you go. Paul calling from Vancouver, British Columbia, listening to 1410 CFUN.
1: CFUN, yes, indeed.
2: Absolutely. I got a couple comments, and then I'll tell you how the world's going to end.
1: Okay.
2: My first comment is, what's happening on the Mars probes? Have the batteries died? I haven't heard anything from them lately.
1: You know, it is true. I haven't seen any photographs. But then again, I haven't seen any stories saying it died. So, yeah, where are the photos?
2: Right, right. Okay. My second thing is,
1: yes?
2: How come we're getting all these warnings right now from the U.S. government, warning about Al-Qaeda? I mean, it seems kind of funny. When 9/11 happened, we're getting all this stuff that there were no warnings, and then all of a sudden, now we're getting warnings this time. Is it to probably save somebody's job, maybe, or something? Or what do you think?
1: Well, I don't know. They always say they have good sources for the reason for the warning, and many times it doesn't come to pass. But yeah, I guess they feel a responsibility to warn the American public.
2: But I just hope it's not really a scare tactic.
1: Yeah, well, I hope not, too. They listen to the chatter, various means. We have agents in the field, and they monitor electronically, and when the chatter level goes up, they issue warnings.
2: Yeah. What I heard something's supposed to happen July 4th.
1: Did you?
2: Yeah, well, listening to your radio station, I just heard the clues. Okay, and then I guess how I think the world's going to die, I've got three options. Either 2006, between 2006 and 2008, I think...
1: That's when, not how.
2: Okay, I think there's going to be a nuclear conflict.
1: Ah.
2: Okay.
1: That would do it.
2: The second would be an asteroid hitting.
1: Of the two, which do you think more likely?
2: Nuclear incident.
1: Well, an incident would be not necessarily the end of the world. An all-out conflict between, say, Russia and America.
2: China.
1: Probably throw China into. That would do it.
2: Yeah.
1: Yeah.
2: I sure hope it doesn't.
1: I sure hope not, too. But I would say the odds of our blowing ourselves up are greater than not.
2: Hey, listen, saw your movie last night. Fantastic.
1: Oh, you went to it.
2: Excellent. Oh, yeah. Just for the special effects and visual effects. An excellent story, too.
1: It's a real ride.
2: Yeah.
1: No question about it.
2: I hope you get a piece of the pie on that show.
1: Well, we'll see. I told the audience that compared to 10.5, this, 10.5 would be a picnic, and it was compared to this. I mean,
2: yeah,
1: this thing
2: doesn't even come close.
1: This thing grabbed you early and never let you go.
2: Fantastic movie.
1: Appreciate it. Thank you.
2: Have a good night.
1: Take care. Yeah, it's very satisfying that it's doing very well. I'm very pleased about that. And hopefully, at the end of it all, it will cause some people to think about the effect that we may be having, underline may, on our own environment, the water we drink, the air we breathe, where we live. First-time caller line, you're on the air. Hi.
3: Hey, Art.
1: Yes, sir.
3: In Las Vegas.
1: Welcome.
3: How are you, man?
1: Just spiffy.
3: Hey, so back in time. Let's go back in time, man.
1: Let's talk about
3: dearly departed Terrence McKenna.
1: Oh, of course.
3: You know the whole DMT story. I do, too. I used to live in San Francisco. So I was living out in San Francisco. 1997, September 11th, I'm listening to your show for the first time, basically.
1: Hmm.
3: And
1: what a night to listen.
3: Yeah, for those people out there in radio land, you were mysteriously knocked off the air at just a really bizarre point in time.
1: Yes. Right in the middle of a man screaming about what he knew about Area 51, what was going to happen to us. And then he began screaming. Boom, we went off the air. The satellite flipped out. And, yeah.
3: Yeah, basically, the disasters are coming. The government knows about them and blah, blah, blah. So, you know, you never spoke publicly about the last 30 seconds of that call.
1: The last 30 seconds of that call and the part that you didn't hear was simply filled with screaming at the very top of his lungs. He screamed in such a blood-curdling way. And, of course, at that point, I actually thought that was going over the air, but the satellite had done its thing, and it didn't. You only heard a little bit of it. The rest of it was all screaming, sir.
3: Well, you know, let's draw the connection here. Synchronicity, Carl Jung, you know. I believe in it firmly, fully. I've seen it demonstrated on and on over the years. And for that to occur on September 11th, and then for September 11th to happen, coupled with the fact that the dream I had the morning of, I'm prepared to fly, I'm going out to McCarran, going to San Francisco on business. I wake up, I'm having this dream, I'm like standing like down at the bottom, I thought it was World Trade Center. There's this girl standing next to me, she keeps laughing. I said, what's going on? Because there was a plane sticking out of the building, it looked like a cartoon. And she said, Harry Houdini did it. You know, so I hit snooze, I go back. Next thing you know, I'm on top of the building, same girl looking down, she's saying the same thing. Well, as we all know, Houdini, like, symbolizes a trickster, a magician.
1: Mm.
3: Things are not as they seem.
1: Mm.
3: Things are just not as they seem.
1: Well, that thing was, unfortunately, as it seemed. You should have seen all the email that I received because of a caller last night. And that's another topic we can take up if you really want to tonight. I'm not in any way afraid of it. I'm happy to talk to you about it. The lady called and was in the middle of trying to convince me or tell me that the secret government slash the shadow government slash whatever you want to call it was responsible for 9/11, and that our government was complicit in the whole thing. Something I totally don't buy, but if you really want to spout that stuff, you can come and give it a shot. But I don't believe it for a second. I think that 9/11 was exactly what it appeared to be. And you know, it could turn out there would be some facts about it we didn't know, like, for example, maybe the plane that was headed toward the White House, well, maybe it was shot down. Maybe it was. Who knows? But, and maybe there are some other facts that we don't know. And, of course, the 9/11 Commission is on the way with all of this. But I don't for one second, not for one second, do I believe that our government was complicit in 9/11. But I can tell you a lot of people do. And before this night is out, you will hear from them. Wildcard Line, you are on the air. Hi.
4: Me?
1: You.
4: How's it going, Art?
1: It's going just fine.
4: This is Jeff from Ferguson, Missouri, listening on KTRS.
1: Missouri, huh?
4: Yep. I was at work when the storms hit this evening.
1: About what time did they hit you?
4: Around 5-ish.
1: And how was it?
4: It wasn't too... I mean, the sirens went off and everything, but we didn't get hit directly.
1: Mm-hmm. Did you see any thunderheads in the area that looked like...
4: Well, they had us at the center of the store, so I couldn't see anything.
1: I see.
4: And for the thing of the world ending...
1: Oh, yes.
4: I believe it will be... First, I want to welcome you back. I haven't had a chance to do that.
1: Thank you.
4: And you picked an excellent choice for a replacement, George Norrie.
1: Thank you.
4: Mm-hmm. And I would like to hear you and him on a program together, like hosting, co-hosting.
1: I never do that. I never do that.
4: You remember?
1: I don't know why. I just, for some reason, I've always had this thing about working alone. And all these years, I've never done a co-host kind of deal.
4: Well, I recently watched a movie on DVD, The Day After, from 1983.
1: Oh, yes.
4: That's out on DVD now.
1: Right.
4: And I think the 10-point, I think that some kind of nuclear exchange
1: So you think that would do the trick?
4: Pretty much. I think that's more likely the way things are going right now.
1: I'm afraid I agree with you. I do agree that I think the most likely scenario is by our own hand, one way or the other. By our own hand. And I do understand that MAD, or Mutual Assured Destruction, which it definitely is, has prevented, until this moment at least, a nuclear exchange and nuclear holocaust and virtually the end of the world, perhaps as described best by On the Beach. Remember that? Those of you that saw either the original or the revised and newer edition, both were very, very good. And it could certainly end in about that manner. East of the Rockies, you're on the air. Hi.
5: Hi, Art.
1: Hello.
5: This is Nancy from Worcester.
1: Nancy.
5: From Mile High City.
1: Yes, ma'am.
5: My father's Carl Letter, WR1LC. And I understand you raised your tower.
1: I beg your pardon?
5: You raised your tower for your ham radio?
1: Yes.
5: Very good.
1: I've got a total of 13 towers up to hold the antenna.
5: Good. Dad used to run it on one tower off of the garage and called all over the world.
1: Mm-hmm.
5: But he's on silent keys right now. What I want to say is I believe in the quantum physics principle of the burrito for time. Excuse me. For time.
1: Yes.
5: And that I believe that what you see, what you've talked about in the past, that these aliens are actually us coming back from the future. Under that principle.
1: Well, you definitely can't rule it out, Nancy. If there ever is to be time travel, and assuming we don't blow ourselves off the face of the earth, then we should be getting visitors from our future. And for all I know, we are.
5: Right.
1: And
5: the other thing is, this past winter, I spent in a winter rental down in Sandwich by the Cape.
1: Yes.
5: We had a lot of giant tankers that came in from Monrovia in Russia.
1: Yes.
5: They had to offload them, especially the large ones, out in the bay.
1: I heard all about that.
5: Yes, and we had lots of ice chunks that washed up. They hadn't done that for, I guess, 30 years. And also, the new tunnel that goes through Boston, when they built it, they were told by the workers that they weren't doing it properly to stop the leakage.
1: Mm-hmm.
5: The contractor wouldn't allow them to fix it at that time, so
1: mm-hmm.
5: now they're going to have to go back in and redo it.
1: Really?
5: So that it won't flood.
1: Really?
5: That's why it's been flooding.
1: Incredible. All right, well, thank you very much. And you have a good night. And thanks for all the info. West of the Rockies, you're on the air. Hi.
6: Hello?
1: Hello?
6: Yeah. Yeah, Jack here. I'm calling you from the Oregon coast.
1: Yes, Jack.
6: Listening to KEX, I guess, in Portland.
1: Portland, yes.
6: Yeah, you know, Art, oh, by the way, the grow lamp from the moon's great. But anyway, yeah, you know, I looked at this starting right here at home, okay?
1: You looked at what?
6: Considering the end of the world, how would it end, okay?
1: Yes.
6: So I live in a county that has about 25,000 people,
1: mm-hmm.
6: and I've been here 12 years. And in that length of time, I either knew casually or fairly well 5 suicides, and one of them was a murder suicide. I've known kidnappings and murders. They run a roster in the local paper here.
1: Mm-hmm.
6: And this is 25,000 people. Our neighbors can't get along with each other, right?
1: Mm-hmm.
6: And I'm looking at this and I'm saying, gee, if this is the way it is with an area that's supposed to be, relatively friendly. I says, how would it be worldwide, or how about nationwide? And then I was listening, I think it was probably your show.
1: Well, what are you referring to? If aliens should land, you mean?
6: No. What I'm referring to is mankind can't get along with mankind. You
1: right.
6: can't get along with your neighbors.
1: Right.
6: That's the point I'm making.
1: Your point is well made.
6: Yeah, and the thing is in, on your
1: so
6: program,
1: how are they going to get along with aliens?
6: Not very well. They'll get along with them. Bang, bang, bang, bang.
1: Yes.
6: That's the way they'll get away. That's the way they'll go.
1: I have frequently said the little green guys will never make it to the bottom of the saucer steps. They're going to just be so full of lead, they'll roll
6: down.
1: Yeah,
6: and then your archaeology has met some of these fellows have been mentioning that they found glass in, they dig down and they hit glass in, Pakistan, India, and I think somewhere in South America, which says long, long time ago, it was all melted.
1: Mm-hmm.
6: Now, what do you think that means? And do you think we've learned anything since then? They were a high level civilization way back thousands and thousands of years ago, and then we declined, and here we come back up again. You know what? I predict in the future, y'all probably beyond my lifetime, that we're going to do it again.
1: May well be. Well, you mentioned the very deep holes, and here's an opportunity to do it. The Russians, as you know, drilled a hole in Siberia, and they went down farther than man has ever drilled a hole into the ground before. And there is an Associated Press, a Reuters story that supports all of this. Reuters wrote a story about it. And years ago, somebody sent me of what the Russian scientists recorded when they lowered a microphone into this hole. And I've had this all these years, and I've had an awful lot of emails lately asking to play it again, and I'm going to do that. This is pretty chilling stuff. Needless to say, Reuters said that after hearing the following recording, and heaven knows we may not even have all of it, but after hearing this, the Russian scientists quit work. They capped the whole thing off and went away. Here's what the microphone picked up. Listen to this. So, if you were a Russian scientist and you had just retrieved a mic from the hole and had played that back, what would you have done? East of the Rockies, you're on the air. Hi.
7: Art Bell.
1: Yes, indeed.
7: Oh, man. First of all, I'd like to say that this is an honor to speak with you. I've been listening to your show since I was 14. And
1: wow. What is your first name?
7: Danny.
1: Danny. How old are you now, Danny?
7: I'm 17, sir.
1: 3 years, huh?
7: Yes.
1: All right.
7: And you've taught me to always keep an open mind about anything I hear, and I just really appreciate that.
1: Well, you know what, Danny? Actually, that's the central purpose of this program. Sometimes, and I say this to people, we explore things that are probably total BS. Many times we explore things that turn out to be headlines in a very short time. So, you know, you're going to hear the cutting edge here, one way or the other, and it's up to you to make up your own mind, Danny, about what's BS and what's a real thing.
7: Yeah, well, you certainly do hear a variety of things on this program. And
1: yes.
7: I've learned to take them with a grain of salt and really thoroughly examine them, whether they're true or not.
1: Well, if these subjects are not brought up in any forum at all, then people don't expand their minds and think about things they normally wouldn't. Anyway, what's up otherwise?
7: Well, I was calling in regards to the end of the world.
1: Yes.
7: And I don't think it'll happen.
1: You don't?
7: No, I believe that by the time humanity gets to a point where we'll have to take that into consideration, mm-hmm. we will have evolved technologically and culturally to a point where we'll be able to conquer anything that is thrown at us, whether it be an environmental catastrophe or something that is a socioeconomic issue.
1: Danny, do you think that we will eventually evolve and leave our physical bodies altogether, evolve out of our physical bodies into pure beings of energy and light?
7: Well, that certainly is a fascinating concept. However, I'm more inclined to remain in the materialist tradition, and I just think that our minds will get to a point where we'll have all the energy of the universe at our disposal. We'll be able to harness the power of black holes,
1: It may well be, Danny, that all of the energy of the universe is at our disposal and in the very way you described. And that would coincide with some of the experiments that I once did on this program regarding mass concentration and the power of the mind. Ultimately, that's where it all may be. From the high desert, in the middle of the night, which is our place, this is Coast to Coast AM.

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1: Open lines. Hey, remember last night we were talking about Yellowstone? Listen to this. Salt Lake City, magnitude 7.9 earthquake that rocked Alaska in 2002, changed the activity of geysers and hot springs more than 3,000 kilometers away. The Denali Fault earthquake on November 3rd, 2002, was one of the strongest of its type in North America in the last 150 years, researchers said. It triggered smaller quakes in Wyoming's Yellowstone National Park. Now researchers have found the quake also changed the timing and behavior of some of the geysers and hot springs at Yellowstone. Seismologist Robert Smith of the University of Utah and his colleagues monitored 22 of Yellowstone's 10,000 geysers during the winter of 2002 and 3. Several small hot springs not known to have geysered before suddenly surged into a heavy boil with eruptions as high as 1 meter. The temperature of one of them rose from 42 to 93 degrees centigrade and became much less acidic. Another hot spring that was usually clear became muddy. Smith suspects the quake's waves changed water pressure to the geysers, and I wonder why.

0: This program has laid out examples of how the world might end over the years. It has done it again and again and again. And so tonight's question is, ever so simply, how do you think the world will end? And we've had a myriad of answers so far. Dominating thus far, though, would be man's own hand, you know, by throwing the switch. First time caller line, you're on the air. Hi.
1: Hi, Art. How are you?
0: I am just fine. How about yourself?
1: I'm doing good. I'm a first-time caller from Des Moines, Iowa. Listening to you on KXNO.
0: Yes, sir.
1: I would definitely agree with the throwing the switch, taking us out.
0: You too, huh? You think somebody will push the switch?
1: Yeah, if not that, it's going to be the weather that we're having here.
0: yes, you're in Iowa. You've been right in the middle of that.
1: Oh, yeah. In fact, just like the other day, we had this storm come through, and I'm at work. And I work in a big box retail. And you look out the front doors, and you can't hardly see anything. And believe it or not, you still got customers coming in and shopping, tornado sirens going off, you know. No big deal.
0: You mean people just get used to it and ignore it?
1: It kind of seems that way, you know. Nobody ever really takes it seriously up here.
0: Man, oh, man. If a tornado siren, you know, they don't set off the sirens generally until somebody's spotted one on the ground, more or less headed in your direction, right?
1: That's exactly what it was. It was just a few, I think Norwalk was a town south of us is where it had touched down, that it was spotted.
0: Exactly.
1: Not that far from us.
0: Exactly. And so if the sirens went off, I would not be inclined to go on as usual. I'd head for the nearest basement.
1: Yeah, I wish we had one.
0: Oh. Well, ditch. You know, that's another good place to be in a tornado. Tornadoes tend to skip over ditches, so if you're ever out there, jump in a ditch.
1: Yeah.
0: Lay flat.
1: Definitely.
0: That's your best shot.
1: Oh, I got to say. Oh, all right, that tape you played earlier?
0: Yes.
1: Oh, that freaked me out.
0: And if you had been the scientist who had just lowered that mic into the ground and received that?
1: I would have definitely plugged the hole.
0: Plug the hole and get the hell out of there.
1: Yeah, no doubt. I hope that's not real.
0: I hope that's not real either. I appreciate your call. Yeah. You know, on the one hand, you would tend to reject the notion because it's such the traditional picture of hell, the center of the earth populated by those suffering souls screaming in all of eternity as they burn, burn, baby, burn. I don't know if I buy into that, but it is chilling, and, you know, I really hope it's not true either, but they did run the story, and that is exactly the audio described, and, you know, can I know that's the real audio? No, but it was sent from a very good source, which accompanied that story. A wild card line, you're on the air. Hello.
2: Hello.
0: Hi.
2: Hi, Art.
0: Hello.
2: This is Jude from Missouri.
0: Hey, Jude.
2: Hey.
0: Hey,
2: Jude. You're kicking it up here.
0: Yeah, you're in Missouri, huh?
2: I'm in the suburbs of St. Louis.
0: Oh, brother.
2: And we've had the sirens, and we've had the hail, and I got my mother on the couch. I got people sleeping everywhere, and I'm out under the carport because I'm like you used to be in the Volkswagen.
0: It's terrifying.
2: But I don't get terrified.
0: I did, and I just chased, you know. I'd say, come on, Lynn, stop,
2: oh, you
0: stop.
2: You would like it?
0: Well, there's a certain weird side of me that I chase them, so yeah, I guess in a way.
2: Yeah, because the sirens go off, and some of my family get terrified, and it doesn't even faze me. And we've had some bad ones. A fellow got killed about 7 miles from here, a tree fell on his...
0: Yeah. How can it not phase you? If the sirens are going off, this means someone spotted a tornado. And
2: I think I was at McDonald's.
0: Uh-huh. And so it's just quarter pounder or whatever as usual, huh?
2: it's just, you know, I think you get kind of used to it.
0: Mm-hmm.
2: You know, I mean, all I can see if it's going to really get bad, then I know what to do, you know?
0: Well, I don't know. It's going to be then, you're going to be found like by some archaeologist in the future, like 10,000 years from now, with a Big Mac hanging from your mouth, you know? All right, well, listen, I appreciate your call. Thank you very much. Look, don't ignore sirens. I don't know about what's about these people. If sirens go off, that's a serious warning, folks. That means somebody has seen a tornado or they've spotted it on radar and there's one out there. And so you don't just ignore and go on with whatever you're doing. West of the Rockies, you're on the air. Hello.
3: Hello, Art. Art.
0: Hi.
3: Hey, this is Jeff in Grass Valley, Northern California.
0: Yes, sir.
3: Fellow ham, the one in the moon bounce.
0: Howdy.
3: First, I wanted to, before I give my end of the world scenario, pass on some solar observations I've had in the last few weeks.
0: Solar observation? You've been looking at the sun. You're not supposed to do that, you know.
3: Well, I do have the telescopes we're talking about in the radio and on my solar panels.
0: Okay.
3: I was doing some work on the solar panels, and I have a relatively small system. And I looked up, and I was reading over 500 watts more than I've ever seen before.
0: Oh, really?
3: And I was just like, wow, that's really high.
0: Where is this coming from?
3: And I ran down, and I went and flipped on the moon bounce array on 432 and wheeled it around across the sun because we use that to check sun noise to
0: right.
3: check our system.
0: Sure.
3: And it was just off scale.
0: Well, you know, it's funny you should mention that because there have been some 6-meter openings in the last few days. Something's going on with respect to the sun. I don't know what, but when 6 meters begins to open, you know things are happening.
3: And then it abruptly died off, and I came back down here, and I was back down 500 watts lower than I've back down to the normal ranges.
0: Oh, that's fascinating.
3: So it was a really interesting
0: do me a favor. If that occurs again, get hold of me right away. I'd like to be able to cross-check it. I can go out and check my own gauges and see what the output of my panels is doing. I'd love to see that.
3: Yeah, it was real interesting. So anyway, end of the world.
0: Yes.
3: This came to me a few weeks ago or a month ago or so. You had some guests on that were talking politics, and they're talking about how George Bush is probably going to...
0: Politics may end the world, sir. Anyway,
3: well,
0: go ahead.
3: He would probably win the election, and then how Hillary Clinton was being propped up, possibly for a run in 2008.
0: Mm.
3: Well, you know, that ancient Mayan calendar ends at 2012.
0: Mm-hmm.
3: You know, so
0: then
3: Hillary Clinton gets elected.
0: Hillary Clinton may usher in the end of the world.
3: Hey, you know, 4 years of Hillary Clinton, that
0: well,
3: would be enough.
0: That would be the end of
3: the
0: world for a lot of people. Humorous, sir. Thank you.
3: 73.
0: Yeah, take care. That's 73 is ham talk for best wishes and later and all that stuff. International Line, you're on the air. Hi.
4: Hello.
0: Hello.
4: I'm sorry. I was laughing at his comment.
0: I heard that, yes.
4: It was Sheila calling from London, Ontario. I have a theory about the end of the world, but first I'd like to thank Danny for his call. As a parent, it was very heartwarming and encouraging to hear a young person optimistic and well-spoken.
0: Yes.
4: So my theory about the end of the world is a little different. T.S. Eliot wrote a poem that ended not with a bang, just the way the world will end, not with a bang, but a whimper.
0: Mm-hmm.
4: I think the world's going to end with the degradation of the Y chromosome, as your guest said.
0: Oh, the end of man, yes.
4: Yeah, and men will die,
0: mm-hmm.
4: and within 2 generations, we women are going to bore each other to death.
0: I suppose that could happen. There are many women out there. In fact, several of them called during the program you just referenced.
4: Oh, I bet.
0: And they, frankly, felt that the world would be a far better place without men, and they were all prepared for it, if not anxious.
4: I mean, intellectually speaking, one would find that difficult to argue with. However, a lot of the fun would go out of it. We would bore each other to death. We'd talk each other to death in 2 generations.
0: I'm sure that would happen. I mean, you would be sorry if we were gone.
4: Well, I would. As vexatious as you are, I would miss you very much, especially that liquid honey voice of yours. And my regards to Ramona. Thank you for taking my call.
0: She's in the very next room. Thank you very much, and take care. Yes, there were a number of rather outspoken women that called during that program that frankly found the professor's scenario not only pleasing, but not happening quick enough for their taste. First-time caller line, you are on the air. Hello.
5: Hello. Mike calling from Minneapolis.
0: Hey.
5: Hey. And I got some information some people might be interested in here about the end of the world.
0: Mm-hmm.
5: Let's see. You're familiar with Michio Kaku?
0: Vaguely, yes. I've heard
5: he's been on the show many times, and he has talked about in hyperspace type 1, type 2, type 3 civilizations.
0: And as you know, we are type 1 now, on the cusp, but type 1.
5: Very close to type 1. And the interesting thing about it is if you get to type 2, you're virtually immune to extinction. And if you can get to type 2, or once technology starts, you can get to type 2 within a couple thousand years.
0: But that's a big if.
5: Well, that's a big if. But if you don't destroy yourself, you see what that lady was talking about before.
0: And the trouble with this whole discussion is you can't tell me about it without saying if.
5: Okay, well,
0: if only we don't.
5: There's only four ways you can destroy the world.
0: Oh, really?
5: Really?
0: I can think of more.
5: Well, there's only four main ways. One is you stay in a type zero civilization,
0: yes,
5: which means that you don't control the energy of the planet.
0: Right.
5: So either man destroys...
0: It controls you.
5: Exactly. It controls you. So the... How can I say this?
0: I don't know.
5: Man destroys himself through warfare or through some kind of cataclysmic event.
0: That's one.
5: The second way is... natural cycle, where since they don't control, man doesn't control the planet, the Earth flips, Yellowstone explodes.
0: Got it. That's two.
5: The third is, if those don't happen, you get to a type one civilization.
0: Wait a minute.
5: Yeah.
0: What about incoming asteroids?
5: Well, that's what I was getting to.
0: You were?
5: Yes. If you get to a type one civilization, you can only be destroyed by incoming asteroids because you control the whole planetary energy.
0: Mm-hmm.
5: So type 1 means you're only basically control the energy. You've got past the warfare part of it, and you can only be destroyed by asteroids. You get to type 2, which is like a Star Trek, Star Wars civilization.
0: Yes.
5: You can you can't be destroyed by planets because you have all the defense shields up by then anyway, like the Death Star and all that. You're not going to be destroyed by that. You're immune to extinction. So at that point, it becomes a mute conversation because there is no more end of the world except for one more way, and that's the fourth way.
0: And that is?
5: When the sun eventually burns out.
0: Well, by then, we ought to be a type, like 3.
5: Well, type 3, exactly, so we'll just move to a different sun. So in effect,
0: But see, you've left out a number of things here. Like, for example...
5: Only four.
0: Only you're four.
5: Oh, okay.
0: What about a scientist screwing around with genetics and coming up with a virtually indefensible, absolute killer bug?
5: Oh, that falls into type zero, where we destroy ourselves somehow.
0: Well, I guess it would fall into that category. All right, thank you very much. But I've always considered that to be of high probability, something that would get out. And you know they're working on that stuff, right? And if they're not, then they're derelict in a way, because we've got to protect against what other scientists are doing elsewhere in that category. East of the Rockies, you're on the air.
6: Hi, Mr. Bell.
0: Hello, you have Hum.
6: Hi, my name's Carl. I'm calling from rural Pennsylvania, southwestern region.
0: Yes, sir.
6: By June 17th, I will be Dr. Sims.
0: Congratulations.
6: In any case, I have four things to talk about very quickly. First of all, I don't have any really insight into this, but I suspect that the end of the world will come by some bacterial method, whether it's induced by a terrorist or perhaps... natural.
0: Yes.
6: I don't know, but I suspect.
0: All right, we've got to hurry through this because we've got a very bad connection.
6: Really?
0: Yes.
6: Oh, geez. Okay. Well, I've enjoyed your show for a few years, and I haven't slept in 20 hours. And
0: you haven't slept in 20 hours?
6: No, I apologize for this. I just went through my dissertation. In any case, I know you've talked about mind control over the weather.
0: Yes.
6: And I wonder if it would be possible to... I realize you don't want to interfere with the weather patterns, correct?
0: Mm-hmm, correct.
6: But I wonder if it would be possible to possibly practice a benign experiment. For example, freezing a relatively large body of water.
0: You mean like, say, one of the Great Lakes?
6: No, heavens no.
0: No.
6: I mean, for example, something the size of... size of a maybe even a pool.
0: A pool.
6: Yeah. But nevertheless, I mean, something in your area that if we could all concentrate on, that it would be demonstrable.
0: Okay, all right, right. I'm going to explain to you, sir, off air. How do we know when it comes to the power of the mind and the power of mass concentration and millions of minds working on any single thing, what the unintended consequences, even of something like befreezing a pool, for example? That sounds relatively benign, right? But what if something goes wrong? And, God, I don't know. You know, I mean, just throw out, there's a family swimming in the pool at the time. They're stopped, right? They're frozen. And to a degree, I'm kidding. What if we miss? What if we do freeze one of the Great Lakes? Or what if the whole thing backfires and it just cools the atmosphere in a place where it ought not and some horrible storm occurs? What I'm trying to say is we don't know what we're doing in this area. And until we do, I think that experiments with this kind of thing are reckless. And I think that to some degree I behaved recklessly in doing that many experiments at all. I began to realize, oh, this is a real power. But we don't know what we're doing with it. And I think it's irresponsible to wield that kind of power when you really don't know what you're doing. And in several cases, for example, areas that had not received rain, we produced rain all right, but that, you know, was followed by flooding. And this kind of thing gets your attention. So I'm going to take it easy on that till I know more. West of the Rockies, you're on the air. Hi.
7: Hi, Art. Ken in Anchorage.
0: Hey.
7: Hi. If I could change the subject from all the doom and gloom for a minute, I have a question for you.
0: Sure.
7: Once upon a time here, not too long ago, I found myself in a law enforcement capacity on the local Air National Guard base. It was in concurrence with yours and Ramona's trip to Alaska.
0: Oh, yes.
7: One beautiful do-nothing evening, we received a call of personnel in civilian clothes in our restricted area, both smoking cigarettes and taking photographs, which as an ex-Air Force person, you might understand that smoking and taking photographs in, you know, an aircraft area is a no-no.
0: Oh, I bet, yes. Mm-hmm.
7: Well, we responded out there and didn't find anybody.
0: Uh-huh.
7: And then about a week later, a photograph came across my computer that was taken on our north ramp of someone who appeared to be Art Bell standing in the middle of two of our fly guys smoking cigarettes and grinning like fools. I just wondered if that was you.
0: Well, hell yeah, it was me.
7: I would have loved to have shaked your hand.
0: I've got the pictures by the helicopters standing right there looking mean as hell.
7: Neat.
0: It was a lot of fun. All right, sir. Thank you very much.
7: Yeah,
0: that was me, all right. And Ramona was there as well. So we were probably the unknown intruders. From the high desert in the middle of the night, I'm Art Bell.

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1: It is open lines, folks, with the question hanging out there. How do you think the world will end? That's it. How do you think the world will end?

0: right in the middle. Right in the middle of a long, long holiday weekend. International Line, you're on the air. Hi. Hello?
1: Hello?
0: Hello?
1: Hi, this is Matthew. I'm actually calling from right outside of Seattle.
0: Hey, Matthew. Oh, near Seattle, huh?
1: Yeah, I'm in Whidbey Island.
0: According to last night's show, Seattle's in for it, buddy.
1: Well, I hope not while I'm here.
0: So?
1: Okay, my take on things. I used to subscribe to the idea of fire and ice and destruction and all that stuff, but recently I've come to a conclusion that there's going to be a shift in consciousness. I really am believing that.
0: What kind of shift in consciousness? People talk about that all the time, and what do you mean by that? I mean, one day we're going to be doing all the normal fighting that we do as human beings, and the next day we'll all join hands and embrace each other and realize we love our fellow man and that kind of stuff, or what?
1: I really think it depends on your state of mind, you know? What do you really believe? What do people really believe?
0: Well, I mean, yes, but you're talking about a mass change in consciousness. Of what kind?
1: Well, you know, I think it all started with 2001, you know? I think it started with September 11th and shocking people into a state. And is it a state of fear? Is it a state of hope?
0: War is what it really is.
1: It is a state of war at this point, you know, but how are we going to come out of this, you know? Are we going to join hands and are we going to...
0: It doesn't appear that way.
1: I don't know. I want to have hope and I want to hold out. I mean, within the past year or so, I've been noticing a lot of synchronicity, a lot of things happening, all having to do with my personal state of consciousness, you know?
0: Uh-huh.
1: And if we can change the way that we think toward each other, you know, not believe in mass hype that's going on, even though it is happening. I'm not saying that it's not happening, but why can't we change it? You know, you talk about the experiments that you've done over the past few years.
0: Yes.
1: And maybe that wasn't right, you know. Maybe it was irresponsible. But why can't we use this media and this tool that we have, the internet, and because, this consciousness that is growing? Why can't we use that to...
0: The tool we don't understand well enough to use, in my opinion, yet. It's best, for the moment, left in the universities where it's being studied. Hmm. That's not to say that backed up against the wall, and I've said this before, you know, if we were really backed up against the wall, and something was going to do away with us, well, I would not hesitate for one second. I mean, if a giant rock were said to be headed toward the earth or something of that magnitude, I'd be on it like a cheap suit. All over it. And we'd have all of you pushing that rock as hard as we could, because at that point, what the hell, right? Otherwise, though, short of that kind of catastrophic possibility, I think that the use of that is not well enough understood, and that there could be dire consequences. First time caller line, you are on the air. Hello.
2: Hello, Art?
0: Yes.
2: Hi, my name is Dennis, calling from Livonia, Michigan.
0: Okay, Dennis, you're going to have to speak up really loud because you're not too loud.
2: Okay, calling from Livonia, Michigan, just a few miles away from George's hometown.
0: Oh, yes.
2: And I don't think it's going to be one thing that... that's going to end the world. I think it's going to be like a 10-round fight. It's going to be a series of jabs. I think it's going to be probably first weather. And then because of the weather, I think there's going to be famine and then plagues. I think we're going to have our share of earthquakes and volcanoes going off. And I think the whole thing's going to end with a polar shift,
0: huh.
2: And that's going to, I think that's going to finalize it. That's going to...
0: That would finalize it, yes.
2: That's going to take away, that's going to do everybody that hasn't already been killed by all of the rest of it. And I think that's the warning of...
0: Do you really believe that?
2: Oh, yeah, without a doubt.
0: Do you really believe that strongly?
2: Sure, because...
0: And you must be conducting your life in some certain way. I mean, what you have just described is an abysmal... A horrible multiple punch kind of
2: But that's what the Book of Revelations tells us what's going to happen. That's
0: well, it doesn't say anything about a polar flip.
2: Well, it describes the things that happen in a polar shift. And if you listen to the warnings that Garabandal del Spain, the three peasant girls in the 60s that were given a vision of the Virgin Mary, she said to that there's going to be a warning, a miracle, and then a cataclysm or a catastrophe, a cleansing.
0: You just sort of attach that one on.
2: Pardon?
0: You just sort of attach that one on the pole flip.
2: Well, no. In addition to that, they said that there's going to be a celestial event that's going to appear as two stars hitting each other or a star hitting a planet. There's going to be a celestial collision.
0: Mm-hmm.
2: And I believe that the Nibiru or Planet X or whatever you want to call it,
0: yes,
2: is going to come flying by. And this is going to be the pièce de résistance. This is going to end it all. It's going to come flying by.
0: And that'll cause the pole flip.
2: Without a doubt.
0: Okay, all right, I've got it. Well, yes, you know, it kind of hit me during the program last night that all these various people we've had on, from scientists to people, intuitives, to remote viewers, to archaeologists, to, well, like my guest last night, all of them talk about cycles.
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1: Operator from technology retrieval. You mean like from crashed extraterrestrial crafts?
2: Technology.
1: Well, I repeat, from crashed extraterrestrial crafts?
2: Well, we pick up technology. I don't want to go into detail with that. What I'm looking at is what we're discussing is the possibility of the end of the world.
1: Yes. Would they be cylindrical crafts that you retrieve this technology from?
2: These crafts could range in different shapes.
1: Okay. All right. The end of the world.
2: Yes. Not exactly according to DARPA, because I don't believe they're totally correct, but they're on the money.
1: Does DARPA have a view on the end of the world?
2: Oh, definitely. They just don't disclose it to the public.
1: Well, let's hear it.
2: The possibility is high. Let's say we will probably enter a serious problem with the Ice Age, asteroids, worm, and possibly germ warfare for population. Well, not population control, but let's say the possibility because of, let's say, broken facilities that certain viruses and germs would probably be exposed to the public after such great devastation.
1: Why do I have this feeling that you're telling us more what you know as opposed to what you're guessing?
2: Well, I'd say I lost my ticket to a facility, so I'm looking for a new home.
1: Hmm.
2: Because I prefer to at least let the world know instead of let them be blindsided. I prefer someone to be prepared, look and try to prepare for the worst, but hope for the best.
1: If somebody were to ask you your opinion of whether extraterrestrial craft have crashed on Earth, what would your opinion be?
2: Well, I'd say yes. And also, my grandfather, when he dealt with intelligence as a biomedical scientist during World War II, he actually told me that when I was a child, they exist. So I already knew beforehand.
1: Well, I guess, again, I was referring to your earlier stated, the job that you just left, you know, retrieval.
2: Doesn't always have to be a crash.
1: That's interesting. Doesn't always have to be a crash.
2: You also have to look at, let's say, when you're dealing with, let's say, another nation, mutual agreements.
1: Yes.
2: And sometimes you have to abide by the other nation's agreements in that society because they're a little bit more powerful and touchy about those things.
1: Uh-huh. Okay, why don't you get in touch with me privately by email, and we'll have an ongoing discussion. Those are interesting people. East of the Rockies, you're on the air. Hello.
3: Hi, Art. This is Mark, a.k.a. Tab Webmaster from Fantastic Forum.
1: Hey there, Mark. How you doing?
3: All right. Calling from Lima, Ohio. I just had a follow-up for you on that show you did on broadband over power lines.
1: Oh, yes.
3: I wrote several emails to several different people, and I got one back from our state senator.
1: And what did he say?
3: Well, he just basically said, thanks for contacting me. And if the issue comes up on the Senate floor, that he would be sure to vote against it.
1: Well, I wrote to Harry Reid, who is one of my senators here in Nevada. And I also got an answer. And Harry and I do know each other a little bit. I interviewed Harry on the air, and he gave me a pretty good answer. So I'm hoping, you know, it may be that BPL is inevitable. But it also may be that they will clean it up so that it doesn't clobber the public services that otherwise are going to be clobbered. So cross fingers, knock on wood, you know?
3: I just thought it was the stupidest thing I'd ever heard of.
1: Well, it is stupid. It's absolutely idiotic. When you consider all of the possible ways that Internet can be delivered, and what really should be going on, of course, is that we put fiber to people's homes, and then that's the end of the story, period.
3: Exactly.
1: But no, and then there is microwave, and there's a cable will deliver.

0: internet, and there's a biased yen, and all these different ways you can get internet, and they've got to go radiate it off the damn power lines and destroy communications. Yes.
1: Would it be possible to get Jim Haney back on?
0: Of course it would be possible. Jim Haney is president of the ARRL. We had him on once. We'll have him on again. We're trying to do whatever we can to get people to understand that other nations around the world have thrown this idiotic technology the hell out of their country, including the Japanese, who know what they're doing. They said it's ridiculous. It interferes with communications. It's just too much. We don't need it. Out! Out! And we should do exactly the same thing, or tame it to the point that it does not destroy emergency communications across America. Come on. West of the Rockies, you're on the air. Hi.
2: Yeah. I have a comment to make in regards to all the talk about the Gulf War that nobody seems to be talking about, and that is the economic arrangement Halliburton actually has and the details behind that in regards to this war. Everybody talked about this war being a war that never ended, because the war on terrorism is not actually a country, so there would be no way to determine when this war ended. And it's actually set up to where there's only like a 1.2% profit margin, but it's a guaranteed 1.2. So as much as they up the ante of the actual cost of the war, the more money they're making, which is guaranteed.
0: Well, I'm sure that's true. But, you know, you brought up a very good point. How are we going to know when the war on terror is over? How are we going to know that we won? I mean, is it like cancer where 5 years have to go by and nothing happens and then you say, well, probably we got it or what?
2: Well, that's the way you have to see the way this economic arrangement is reflective and emblematic of what this war really means. That these kind of companies, these transnational corporations, are going to get set up with these and never-ending accounts. They're going to be low profit margins, so people aren't going to be very suspicious, because 1.4% profit margin isn't very high. Unless it's guaranteed and it never ends, which it means it's just a continuous cycle, which leads into slavery, as far as I'm concerned, in the final outcome.
0: Well, even the New York Times recently admitted that they were deficient in the way they examined the evidence that they reported on with regard to the so-called weapons of mass destruction, which, of course, was the main stated reason for invading Iraq. That's the New York Times saying officially, really, from their point of view, look, we didn't do our job. We didn't look at enough facts in our reporting of the whole thing. Pretty amazing, huh? New York Times. West of the Rockies, you're on the air. Hi. Hello? Hello, hello. Going once, going twice, gone. East of the Rockies, you're on the air. Hi.
3: Yeah, I have a question.
0: Okay.
3: Are we on the air right now?
0: You're on the air. Turn your radio off.
3: All right.
0: I'll wait while you do that. Otherwise, you will be confused.
3: Yes, I have a question.
0: All right. Turn your radio off, please.
3: Turn it off?
0: Off.
3: All right.
0: No, that's up.
3: Off?
0: Yes, off.
3: All right. I got a question. Do you think the world is going to end by nuclear warfare?
0: Well, that wouldn't be my first choice. My first choice would be a little bug, like I was saying. The sound of the end of the world will be, that'll be the beginning of the end.
3: And I heard that missiles that they have nuclear weapons that can get to the U.S. from China in 7 seconds. Is that true?
0: No.
3: That's not?
0: No.
3: What
0: no missiles that can go from China to the U.S. in 7 seconds. No.
3: 7 seconds?
0: No.
3: There is not?
0: No.
3: And what about aliens? How do you feel
0: 25,
3: about aliens?
0: 26 minutes, yeah.
3: And aliens, do you think they exist?
0: Do I think aliens exist?
3: Mm-hmm.
0: More than probably, yes.
3: Why is that?
0: Well, because there's so many planets and so many suns and so many systems, for there not to be intelligent life out there seems nigh on to impossible to me.
3: And I also heard that this guy had a theory that the planets are all cells. Every planet is cells. The sun is a cell. And that we're genes and a body, a big body.
0: Yeah, I've heard that theory too, that we're just part of some gigantic greater thing. But, you know, I'm kind of a pragmatist, and I think the first most likely solution is the one you ought to look at. And that is we are here, and we don't appear to be part of something larger. I mean, we could be a speck on a boot of a galactic giant, but I think probably we are who we appear to be. West of the Rockies, you appear to be on the air. Hello.
4: Oh, goodness. Hello, Mr. Bell. How are you this evening?
0: I'm just fine.
4: Fantastic. Wow, I just third time I tried tonight. Cool. Let me see here briefly.
0: Where'd you go? Are you there?
4: I have a feeling there's all kinds of wonderfulness out there kind of watching over us, and I think we have to kind of define what we think end of the world is actually going to mean.
0: So you think there are benign or even helpful aliens watching over our every move?
4: I think...
0: Or you think it's God?
4: Well, I think that there are helpful benign spirits out there watching over us. That's part of their job. Whether
0: and
4: I'm
0: and
4: right
0: so
4: or wrong, I have no clue.
0: Do you think then, just before the Russian president, in a moment of madness, presses the button, those benign spirits would grab his arm and stop him?
4: That's a good question. I guess it kind of gets back to what's supposed to be happening with us. If it's meant to be, I guess. That almost sounds like a cop-out, but I think that if it's meant to be, it's meant to be. I'm not going to really spend too much time worrying about it, so I don't know. One of the things I wanted to say to you was...
0: Very, very quickly.
4: I'm sorry. Thank you very much for helping me get an A in my computer class. I did a presentation on BTL.
0: Did you really?
4: Yeah, I want to thank you for helping me.
0: And you got an A, too.
4: Yeah. And there are ways of providing BPL, I learned. I can't remember what they are, but without the interference.
0: With notches, if they get the right notches in there. We got a break for the hour. Thank you.
4: Thank you, sir.
0: We'll be right back. From the high desert in the middle of the night, I'm Art Bell.

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1: Man, it's incredible. I'm telling you, the storms raging through the Middle West right now. Actually, they're moving kind of to the southeast. 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You can get a map. It'll show you where the lightning strikes are, and there is an absolutely vicious... It just goes flying over so many states, getting ready to move actually out of the Midwest into some of the East Coast border states, right on the Virginia line, for example. And it extends virtually from Texas right on up to the border down below the Great Lakes. A great big, just take a look at it. It's all in red. You'll see the affected areas in red. Absolutely incredible.

0: Becky from Boise, Idaho, suggests that the end of the world will come when terrorists, Becky says, plant nuclear bombs inside the geysers of the supervolcano throughout Idaho, Montana, and Wyoming. The nukes then would set off a cataclysmic eruption destroying the entire world. And that's how Becky thinks it will happen. First time caller line, you are on the air. Hi.
1: Hi, my name is Jim, and I'm in Everett, Washington, listening to you on KVI 570.
0: All right. Welcome to the program.
1: And I'm very, very inspired by you for years now. I've been listening to you on the, watching stuff on the internet and listening to you on the radio, and I sure appreciate what you do for us out here.
0: Thank you, sir.
1: And I listened to you talk about the cadaver or whatever it is out in Yellowstone.
0: Oh, the caldera, yes.
1: Caldera. I'm a little nervous.
0: That's all right.
1: But anyway, I think that the cataclysmic eruptions and stuff that are starting to happen around here. I'm in the Pacific North Rim here, you know, like the Rim of Fire here.
0: Oh, yes.
1: And I feel that there's been a lot of activity, seismic activity, that's very scary, especially when mankind has used a lot of tested a lot of nuclear bombs and stuff out in the deserts and stuff. And I just feel that with man...
0: I saw an article the other day. Now, it may not be true, but I saw an article indicating that the United States is considering resuming underground testing.
1: Oh, my God.
0: Now, maybe that's not true, but I did see an article.
1: Now what's really another thing that ties it all in is that if it is something to do with terrorism that ever ends the world or begins the end of the world, whether it's with germ warfare or whatever, or bombs or whatever, if they interfere with ham radio and shortwave radio reception with that new high-frequency use of power transmission lines,
0: BPL,
1: the government will have an easier way. Our government, if there is any conspiracy theories that may be true, I don't know, I'd like not to think that they're true, I really do believe our government does not want us to know what they're trying to hide from us.
0: Whatever it is they're hiding, you can be sure they don't want us to know it. That's why they're hiding it.
1: And that's why they'll allow possibly to use the transmission lines, because they want us not to be able to use shortwave and the other ways with ham radio. That's the best basics of all transmissions is ham, right?
0: I'm not beyond considering that. Oh, sure. I mean, when a hurricane happens or when something devastates any area, and literally all communications are cut off, you will always hear the first reports coming out of any devastated area by amateur radio operators, hams. That's just fact. And I'm sure if you think back of the reports of the terrible hurricanes where communications have totally gone down, everything has gone down, you'll frequently hear recordings from hams reporting on what's happened. Because for whatever reason, it's the only communication available. So to take that resource and to squander it to get internet over electrical transmission lines borders on insanity. Unless they can come up with a way to do it that won't disrupt communications, they're out of their minds. A wild card line, you're on the air. Hi.
2: Hello?
0: Hello.
2: Hello? Yeah, okay. I wasn't sure if I was on there yet.
0: That's you.
2: Yeah, this is Mark. I'm calling from Liberal, Kansas.
0: Oh, Liberal, Kansas. Yes, Mark.
2: Yeah. I'm picking you up on WOAI out of San Antonio.
0: That is a big one.
2: 1200.
0: One of the biggest in the world.
2: Oh, yes. I was going to ask you before I give you my take on what I think might happen,
0: mm-hmm.
2: as far as the end of the world is concerned.
0: Sure.
2: But you brought up something yesterday, and I wasn't able to catch your whole program about, why it is that we're so fascinated with bad news and not with good news.
0: That's right.
2: And I think what it is, there's inherent in every one of us the need to be to feel elevated. And in many instances, we don't get that need fulfilled by, you know, being in a position to better ourselves. So we always go by comparison by seeing the demise of somebody else.
0: So you're saying that seeing the demise or somebody else's troubles makes us feel better.
2: Yeah, it's not like you're saying that per word.
0: I'm willing to consider you're absolutely right, but what does that say about us?
2: Well, nature puts that there, and I think it's by design.
0: It's like when someone stubs their toe, and
2: right.
0: really badly, and they're yelling and screaming, ah, my toe!
2: Well, it's not.
0: What
2: it's
0: reaction
2: not,
0: do you have? You laugh.
2: I understand
0: right?
2: what you're saying, but.
0: Isn't it the same thing?
2: Not exactly.
0: Well, sort of.
2: Somebody hurt.
0: Yes, it is. Yes, it is the same thing. You are laughing at their hurt, and you can't help yourself.
2: Well, it's not. Well, not quite like that. But there's a sort of a thing. You know, what, it's like, for instance, give you an example. You hear these trials, and like these celebrities that are being on trial. You know, there's a certain
0: same thing
2: of envy.
0: Same thing.
2: That and
0: yeah,
2: they feel elevated knowing that these
0: yep.
2: people are finally getting what they, you know, they have this inherent feeling that they feel like they got what they deserve.
0: Same thing, buddy. It's
2: yeah.
0: all the same thing. Other people's misery and pain. That you really answered the question properly, and I appreciate it.
2: Yeah, anyway, but the another thing that I want to, okay, the thing about the end of the world, I think what the deal is, realistically,
0: mm-hmm.
2: if you look at nature, the natural thing is adversity is the fuel for change. And it strengthens, you know, if you challenge your immune system to expose your immune system and temper it, it strengthens. And same thing when you break a bone. When you break a bone,
0: well,
2: it strengthens.
0: Well, that's a very controversial concept. I know doctors who say, I took that to my doctor. I
2: right.
0: said to my doctor, doesn't it, when you get colds and flu, it really strengthens you. He said, bull. Actually, he said the rest of it, too. Because
2: yeah.
0: he said it's not true. You get a virus, you build immunities to that particular one, doesn't protect you against any others. So, and there's thousands of them out there. He said you're much smarter to just stay the hell away from it.
2: Right. But if you look at it further, if you extend it out further, you know, it's like forest fires, it's first forestation, and I think it's nature's design that we impact the environment. And then the environment reacts back toward us, it strengthens our resolve to change. And it's like with the rise of fuel prices, for instance, over in the Middle East, you know, from them in decreasing production to increase demand to raise the prices, it forces us to be innovative and try to do something differently. Where otherwise, if we would be satisfied staying right where we're at, we would stagnate.
0: I wonder if OPEC watches us, and by that, what do I mean? In other words, they raise the price of oil, right? And they sit back and they watch. What does America do? Well, look, they're still all traveling on Memorial Day, so they're paying the price. But then they raise it a little higher, and a little higher, and a little higher, which is what we've been getting to the ridiculous point, right? And then Americans begin doing things like putting in bulbs that last 3 or 4 or 5 or 6 years. We had one last 6 years, just finally burned out the other day. Special bulbs, they begin to save on gasoline, begin to not take so many trips. Then I'm sure at OPEC they go, we've gone too far. And then they back the price down a few cents to the point where we again relax. So they probably watch us very carefully. And when we begin to do energy efficient things, then they back down the price of oil a little bit to put us back to sleep. And then, you know, we go through another cycle. Well, the pendulum now has swung over to we're starting to think real hard about getting smaller cars. We're starting to do a lot of things. So I'm sure OPEC is sitting there going, better cut it back a little. East of the Rockies, you're on the air.
3: Hi, Art.
0: Hello.
3: I have a question. It's referring to that recording of the Russian scientists.
0: Yes. Yes.
3: I've been reading a lot on the internet and stuff, and I was reading a lot of information on how there could be civilization within the Earth's core. And I was wondering if you yourself thought that maybe it wasn't this, like, demonic sound, but maybe it was more of real people inside the core.
0: Well, if you really want my view, I think that if that, let me put it this way to you. If that recording is real, that's a pretty big if, but if that recording is real, then it sounds like hell. I mean, it really does sound like hell. It doesn't, if it's an underground city, they're not having a good time.
3: Right. So, besides the recording, do you think there's a possibility that there are areas, it's in the core of the Earth that there could be civilization?
0: Let me think that one over, all right? God, that's a hard, really hard question to answer. Could there be within the Earth hollowed areas? Could there be within the Earth life? Yeah, I can't really sit here and say no, because of course there could be. We know perhaps less about the inner parts of our Earth than we know about outer space. We know less about inner parts of the Earth than we know about our very own moon. So, yes, you'd have to say it. Maybe. West of the Rockies, you're on the air. Hi.
4: Art.
0: Yes.
4: Miller from San Diego.
0: Yes, sir.
4: How you doing?
0: I'm doing all right, but I can barely hear you, so you're going to have to put those lips up against the phone and really dedicate yourself.
4: Oh, I'm sorry. Two theories on the end of the world.
0: Yes.
4: Galactic superstorms.
0: Galactic superstorms.
4: Galactic superstorms. Yes, I saw your movie, and what would happen, you know, the Big Bang Theory?
0: Yes.
4: The universe expanding. What would happen is, imagine yourself standing outside looking up at the sky,
0: mm-hmm.
4: and all of a sudden you see a huge galaxy on the sky, and it's approaching.
0: Oh, you mean colliding galaxies? Oh, that would be very bad.
4: And all of a sudden you're just standing outside, and this galaxy just swallows Earth and all the planets in this galaxy, and you're on your way into the black hole.
0: Yeah, or how about Earth drives itself into a black hole?
4: Yeah,
0: I mean, or a black hole gets us. That's it. Then all life would end.
4: That would be the end of the world.
0: In such an instant that it'd be like that. I mean, it would be over for everybody and everything all at once. A black hole would devour all.
4: And if superstorms, you know, are on Earth, why wouldn't they be on space? You know, in the universe.
0: Well, it'd be a storm of types. If you had a collision of galaxies, there would be incredible things that would occur. And you have to wonder. I mean, on the one hand, you would think that astronomers would be most aware of any other galaxy getting close to us, and I would certainly hope that would be true. But there's a little edge of the unknown there that they just might not somehow see it coming. And there wouldn't be time for a Senate investigation about how come they didn't afterwards either. International Line, you're on the air.
5: Hey, Art, how you doing?
0: Okay.
5: Great. I'm calling from Vancouver, Canada. And one thing I want to say, because you just brought it up, and I just want to add this really quickly about gas prices.
0: Yes.
5: What are you guys paying in the States, about $2 a gallon?
0: Hold on. If Ramona would be kind enough to come in here, she observed gas prices downtown today here in metropolitan Pahrump, Nevada. And she will know exactly what it is, but it's getting up towards some ridiculous figure. How many? $2.48 a gallon.
5: Just to put things into perspective.
0: That put it in perspective? $2.48 a gallon.
5: We're paying a dollar a liter. There's 4 liters to a gallon. So we're paying roughly about $4 a gallon.
0: Where'd you go?
5: I'm right here.
0: All right. So you're paying, you're saying the equivalent in Canada of $4
5: a gallon. I just wanted to throw that out. But
0: how do you feel about paying $4 a gallon?
5: Terrible. Absolutely terrible. I got this email from a friend of mine saying, don't buy gas from Shell and from, we have this thing called Petro-Canada up here because they're the two largest gas sellers, and then you can buy from everyone else.
0: I kind of think it's like I said. I think OPEC watches, and if we start doing things that are seriously showing we're concerned about it going too far, then they bump it back a little bit so
5: we go
0: back to sleep. Really, I do believe that.
5: We're taking for a ride, that's for sure.
0: Yeah.
5: I wanted to talk about the end of the world.
0: Of course.
5: But I wanted to talk about the talk about the end of the world. Now, I basically have some comments, and I mean absolutely no disrespect, because I have...
0: That's all right. You want to disrespect? Go ahead.
5: Okay, excellent. Because I'm sitting here wondering, as I was driving home, listening to you, just whether we're doing anything positive with talking about the end of the world and really putting so much energy into that.
0: And do you hear how many people have opinions? I mean, nearly everybody does.
5: Oh, I know. And I... I almost have my own, but I almost don't really want to think about it. And I ask myself, am I just being naive? Why don't I just put some energy into thinking about it? But then it's almost perpetuating the state of fear, but it isn't. But
0: so you're going to suggest the possibility that even considering the end of the world may in itself bring it on.
5: No.
0: I thought about that.
5: I didn't, but just in answering your question, my first reaction is no. I don't think that. I just think that there's not the happier things to talk about. But you had another caller that
0: give me a happy thing to talk about.
5: Well, in Canada, we have the Calgary Flames going to the Stanley Cup Finals.
0: But to see them, you got to pay $4 a gallon.
5: Yeah, that's not happy. But I don't think $4 a gallon is going to bring the end of the world. But you had another.
0: I can tell you it would down here.
5: There's one more thing. You just had a caller a while ago talking about warnings and different warnings. I mean, in Revelation and just the different sort of warnings about that could bring the end of the world.
0: Yeah.
5: And I asked myself, well, what can we do about these, what can we do about, as your last caller said, about a solar superstorm or about a big rock?
0: Not a damn thing.
5: We can't do a damn thing.
0: Nothing.
5: Exactly, except for, if you're of the religious persuasion, you probably should have done something already about that. But that's just sort of my point. We're putting so much energy into things that we really can't control. And I just hope that, we're not really getting down about it because nothing you can do about it. So just enjoy life.
0: Well, that's all right. Everybody here is happy about it. They're suggesting we enjoy life right up until the rock, boom, smashes into the planet, destroys continents, pushes people.
5: Then I'm as happy as I could be paying $4 a gallon.
0: Are you really?
5: Well, I'm not happy about that.
0: These guys are rolling over you in Canada like you're nothing. $4 a gallon. But, how can you even survive at $4 a gallon?
5: Well, I think about... There's a huge percentage. About 40% of what we pay in gas prices is tax.
0: Yes.
5: And the oil company is to blame, but also our government for taxing us.
0: But it's like you're saying, well, hey, bless them. I'll pay it.
5: No. I'm not saying bless them.
0: Well, you're sort of saying it. You're saying I'm happy things.
5: I didn't say I was happy paying $4 a gallon. I just said in more along the lines of what we're talking about, the end of the world.
0: Yes.
5: Happy, with the end of the world coming because I can't do anything about it.
0: Huh. Okay.
5: That's basically it.
0: Well, all right. Have a good time and take a drive.
5: I'm not going to take a drive.
0: Later.
5: I'll take the bus. Thanks.
0: You see, that's how it changed your life. West of the Rockies, you're on the air.
6: This is Olin in Culver City, California.
0: What's up, Olin?
6: Well, last night, Robert Felix told us that volcanoes are heating up the ocean and causing the heavy rainstorms.
0: That's what he said.
6: Now, somebody needs to research the Little Ice Age in the 1600s to see if it was caused by volcanoes or if there was a large number of earthquakes.
0: Well, that's what he's urging, that people go out and do that research to find out if it is volcanoes.
6: Well, and if there was alignment of the planets and whether it was worldwide or localized.
0: Sure. Look at everything and try and decide what might have been the cause, because those who don't learn about the past are doomed to repeat it, right? So whatever happened once or twice or 10 times previously can happen again. And if it does turn out that, every 11 to 13,000 years... something mysterious comes along, whatever it may be, and utterly destroys every living thing on the planet. That's it, more or less.

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1: I'm beginning to get the sense that a lot of you are shocked that so many people readily have their view of how the world is going to end. Absolutely shocked. And yet it's true. Nearly everybody has something to say about how it's all going to end.

0: Once again, we enter the world of the unknown. East of the Rockies, you're on the air. Hi.
1: Yes, hello, sir.
0: Hello.
1: This is Keith in Hamilton, Ontario.
0: Yo, Keith.
1: Opposite to a previous Canadian caller, one can't help but notice there's no good in this world. There's only bad. I mean, all, you know, possessions we accumulate or, you know, marriage, none of it comes with us when we're gone.
0: Well, how do you know? Maybe it does. Well, maybe it does.
1: I don't think
0: so. I mean, it depends on your view of things. Maybe it does.
1: Yeah. I would assume all these wars, health problems, food problems, depression, floods, strife, the economy. I'm just wondering, did God give up on us and hand this world over to Satan?
0: Well, sometimes you have to wonder about that, don't you? I mean, you are right about the things you tick off, and there's much more. Seems like a world of misery out there, doesn't it? But
1: yeah.
0: Maybe it's all a big test.
1: It seems like we're like an ant farm. You know what I mean? And somebody can overview us. You know, it's easy for us to look at ants and say,
0: Do you feel like an ant in an ant farm?
1: Sort of.
0: Yeah.
1: Yeah, there's like this overlord. Yeah.
0: Yeah.
1: What do you think?
0: I don't know. It's not a satisfying vision for me. I'm not saying it couldn't be, but once again, it's not a satisfying vision at all. Imagining that we're some part of this, you know, somebody's Saturday night out entertainment.
1: Yeah.
0: Ooh, look at them. They're all going to work now. Millions and millions of the little things. Look at them.
1: Yeah, waving people into dying and everything like that, you know.
0: That's right. All orchestrated from above or, well, maybe below.
1: Yeah. All right, good to talk to you, Art.
0: All right. Take care, sir. Yeah. West of the Rockies, you're on the air. Cheerio.
2: Yes. It's about time that you open
0: God.
2: The mind to the Lord.
0: Oh, my God. Here he
2: I
0: is.
2: I have to say, because I'm going to set you straight tonight. I have a few things to say, and I know you have been keeping
0: I have a few things I want to say to you, too. I've been hearing from your aunt or some relation of yours by email, and they've been downright absolutely insulting emails.
2: He is a disciple of mine, and I will not... Since I will not dirty myself by getting on the devil's eye, the pornography machine.
0: That's
2: the internet.
0: A disciple of
2: she
0: yours?
2: Works, she works for me.
0: Yeah, I knew
2: She's
0: it.
2: She's a disciple of me.
0: Yeah.
2: Yes, Edna Pringle.
0: Edna Pringle.
2: You leave her alone, and you've been sending her
0: I'm objecting. I'm telling you, Edna's emails are very insulting.
2: Well,
0: and I do believe that, I'm sure that Edna is connected genetically to you without question.
2: How dare you insult my family's genetic lineage? Well, you're trying to get me off on a Darwinism path, and I'm not going there. I have a few things to set straight tonight, as the Lord has brought down to me to command to tell you a few things.
0: Edna's just
2: I want to start with that simple
0: missing
2: that
0: a card as you are.
2: Excuse me?
0: I said Edna's just as much missing a card out of the deck as you are.
2: Well, that all depends on your point of view, which is the point of view of the devil, and that simp before us, God has not given up on us. God is angry.
0: How do you know my point of view is that of the devil? How do you know that?
2: Well, when you happen to have direct communications with the Lord, you know a few things. Okay, Mr. Bell?
0: So you're telling me that God...
2: To my point.
0: God has told you this personally. Is that right, you and Edna?
2: Your God, my God, the God of the universe, yes.
0: Communicates.
2: He has confided in me. I'm God's general in the war against pornography, which is what I want to touch upon tonight.
0: The man, by the way, it calls himself J.C. You didn't even give your name.
2: Do I have to give my name? J.C.
0: No.
2: Webster III.
0: Yeah. Yeah.
2: Now listen to me.
0: I'm listening.
2: I want to talk about the porno industry.
0: Why?
2: That is responsible for the atrocities in Iraq. And I'm going to tell you why.
0: What?
2: The reason... They're responsible. They are the ones who need to be held responsible, not our brave men and women in our glorious administration. It is the pornography industry that has filled their minds with debauchery and perversion that brought them. And it's another reason why we shouldn't have women in combat, because they go completely mad. And those porno pictures that we saw coming out of Iraq, not that those people didn't deserve it, but they were influenced. They were polluted by the porno industry. It is their fault. We want to hang a hook on it, someone. It is the porno industry.
0: Somebody ought to hang you on a hook. You know what? Where do you come up with a connection between the porno industry and the war in Iraq?
2: Well, did you take a look at those pictures?
0: Yeah.
2: They looked pretty pornographic to me.
0: Well, They looked.
2: I'm talking about the so-called abuses at the prison.
0: But the pornographic.
2: It looked more like a porno party to me, like a frat party.
0: Well.
2: And it's because the minds of our soldiers, our brave men and women, have been polluted by the
0: porn.
2: The Hollywood filth, the sewer that is Hollywood, which is pouring its pornography out into the culture with Marilyn Manson and all the other pornographers that are out there. That's the majority of my time is spent is fighting pornography.
0: You know, as hyped up as you get about stuff, I'm frankly surprised you're still alive. I wondered what happened to you. Now, I kept hearing from Edna. Really vicious emails, I might add, again. But, I mean, here you are.
2: Because your listeners have sent nothing but pornography to her email address.
0: Oh, is that right?
2: Ever since the posting.
0: Well, maybe it has something to do with Edna's attitude, like yours.
2: Well, Edna's a good lady who knows her place, who walks behind the man and keeps her mouth shut. More women need to get in the kitchen and off the battlefield. We wouldn't be having atrocities and humiliations like that. And they're trying to pin it on our wonderful administration, the administration that God put
0: I
2: in
0: hope
2: there.
0: That Edna is listening to this right now.
2: Edna is in the other room, what she has been told. I have told her she is, in fact, Edna right now is finishing up some of the dishes from the compound.
0: And when Edna's done with that, Edna's going to finish you up, JC.
2: What? I don't know what you are trying to insinuate there, but Edna is a godly woman. But I will not touch the filth internet, the filth devil's eye computer. I allow her
0: to do it for you.
2: Woman,
0: so you direct her, one of your minion, to do your dirty work. That's nice.
2: Listen, the internet is basically a pornography machine. It's the devil's playground.
0: Yeah.
2: What we have to do is have to fight him on his own territory. But I'm not going to sowing myself and dirty myself.
0: So you mean you wouldn't even put your hands on a keyboard?
2: I will not put my hands on a computer keyboard.
0: You will not embrace a Pentium chip with love and tenderness.
2: I don't know what that is, but I don't know what that is. But I do know that women were commissioned by God to do the lowly work in this world.
0: Yes.
2: And that is something that Edna needs to do. And that's another thing I want to get back to is the fact that women need to know the role. When we let women and homosexuals
0: Edna's going to take care of you.
2: Excuse me?
0: I said Edna's going to take care of you. Your fate is sealed. When Edna, I'm surprised Edna hasn't come in from the other room and laid one of those frying pans right across your no doubt bald head.
2: Let me tell you something. Oh, you constantly advocate violence.
0: Advocating violence. That was being surprised that it hasn't occurred yet.
2: What hasn't occurred?
0: That she hasn't come in there and flattened you with a frying pan.
2: Why would she want to do something like that?
0: For what you just said about women.
2: Her wretched self.
0: For
2: I'm the one
0: her
2: who
0: wretched
2: her
0: self?
2: Salvation.
0: Her wretched self?
2: That's right. I saved her from the boiling pits of sewage where all of your listeners are going, by the way.
0: Yeah.
2: I wanted all of your weak-willed, degenerate, decadent European listeners.
0: That does it. That's it. Well, there's a voice from the past. He hadn't been around in a while. Edna, he's all yours, baby. First time caller line, you're on the air.
3: Are you there?
0: Well, in body and spirit for the most part.
3: I have to tell you that I'm going to a boiling pit of sewage.
0: Boiling pit, he always throws in the boiling pit of sewage.
3: My National Guard unit's on the way to Iraq. We're getting ready to leave here pretty soon. So.
0: I see. Do you think that you've been dispatched there in some mindless way by the porno industry?
3: No, I don't. No. And I have to tell you, we have numerous females in our unit.
0: Yes.
3: I'm a medic, and I have to tell you that there's none more compassionate that takes care of soldiers than the females in our unit. So it's kind of a godsend to have them going with us.
0: Well, my guess right now is Edna's totally flipping out, and he's just lying in a pile of his own ick in the middle of the rug.
3: I wanted to tell you, Art, went and saw the movie on Thursday at midnight.
0: Oh, the day after tomorrow.
3: Yes, I did.
0: You got into a midnight showing.
3: I did, and it was, the theater was almost sold out, not quite,
0: yep.
3: But the movie was absolutely terrific. I can't comment enough on how good the movie was.
0: It was
3: terrific.
0: How good
3: the special effects were, and it was awesome.
0: Right. Without actually being able to talk about the plot, which we can't because that's not fair to people, you can say it grabs you from the minute you get in that theater and it doesn't let go of you.
3: Until the very end. That's
0: yeah.
3: right.
0: Yeah.
3: And it kind of leaves you with just a wow feeling.
0: Yeah.
3: It was one of those movies that I think I would have to pay to go back and see a second time.
0: Well, thank you. It's exciting that it is doing so well, and above all, I really hope it starts people thinking about our environment.
3: I had a point for you. You were talking earlier about in Canada, you have $4 for a liter of gasoline.
0: Yeah, do you hear that happy Canadian there?
3: I guess the thing is, if you think about it, if you're a naturalist,
0: yeah,
3: you would be ecstatic with the prices of the gas right now because people can't afford to drive.
0: That's right.
3: You know,
0: Well, of course, it's going to cause an economic collapse in this country if it keeps going up at $4 a gallon. Do you know what would happen if our gas suddenly went to $4 a gallon here in America?
3: We would go under.
0: We couldn't afford to live. The price of getting products from point A to point B would rise so quickly. You would have such an economic disaster in this country. So.
3: Don't you think the same thing has happened with the price of milk and the price of cheese and dairy products this summer? They say that a scoop of ice cream is going to cost $4 sometime this summer. So I had a question for you. You were talking earlier about germs and about how you think that germs are going to be the end of us. How so? How specifically do you think that's going to happen?
0: Well, I think that in level four biolabs or five, whatever
3: level
0: it is,
3: five.
0: The highest level, whatever, high, probably secret levels, you know, above five, whatever. Yeah, they're developing the very worst and then trying to figure out ways to counter it. They'd almost be negligent if they were not doing that.
3: Right.
0: Since it's an enemy we're going to face. And one accident from that group, or maybe the other group that, you know, terrorists, I mean, think about it for a second. A lot of people have died trying to express their views as terrorists, right? And so if they had it, would they use it? Answer, in 2 seconds flat.
3: Right.
0: Right? So it's got to be something to think about.
3: It sounds like a good thing to think about. Somebody mentioned earlier about the universe expanding and galaxies colliding into each other.
0: Right.
3: You think it's a possibility that maybe the galaxy expands to a point and then it all sucks back in? Is that a theory?
0: Oh, yes. Well, it was certainly a theory for a very long time. It's kind of being discarded now, and that would be the universe that expands and expands and then, like a rubber band, reaches the point where it begins to snap back. And for some reason, cosmologists have been abandoning that theory in favor of the ever-expanding universe. That appears to be the most popular right now. Others believe it's a static universe. We argue about the very nature of things that are around us. In other words, we are not sure. There are just good theories out there, some better than others. Wildcard Line, you're on the air. Hi.
4: Hi, Art Bell.
0: Yes, sir.
4: My name's Corey. I'm calling from Denver.
0: Yes, sir.
4: 630 KHOW. It's kind of a wanted to let you know my prediction on the end of the Earth.
0: Ah, the way it will all end, yes.
4: I think you're kind of on the right point where, you know, where you said about the diseases. My opinion is it's all in the hands of mankind, meaning I think we're going to end the Earth by terrorist attacks, violent hate crimes, that kind of thing, long before any meteor hits the Earth or aliens attack us. That's my opinion on the end of the Earth.
0: Okay. Well, you at least at first agree with me, and I do think that a germ, an indefensible little designer germ would do the trick. They just flat couldn't stop it, and it would be a very fast killer. And only the mind of man, because nature does not design, at least up until now, the perfect organism. It always misses some. There are always some with a natural immunity. So nature doesn't create the perfect killing organism, but man... Oh, man, might. East of the Rockies, you're on the air. Hi.
5: Hi, Art.
0: Hello.
5: Tom, Lafayette, Indiana, WLS.
0: Yes, Tom.
5: Okay. Instead of commenting on the end of the world, I thought I'd give you a comment on how your world will end.
0: Okay.
5: You say, somebody's going to call you up, and they're going to go, here, kitty, kitty, kitty, kitty. And then the headlines tomorrow will read, Art Bell killed in cat stampede.
0: You know, you're really right on the money, sir. We think, we don't know, but we think that, I mean, all of our cats have come to us pretty much out of, you know, just out of the desert. And there's this secret little sign out there that flashes from time to time. Cat lovers. And so that wandering cats just ambling by in the desert somehow know there, that's the house where the suckers live. And if I go and I hang out there for a little while, I'll have it made. And we think there's some kind of sign like that out there. First time caller line, you're on the air. Hi.
6: Hi.
0: Yes. You're on the air.
6: Okay. This is Dave from Iowa.
0: Hi, Dave.
6: Hi, Art. A little nervous.
0: I can tell. Just relax, take a deep breath, and think about what you wanted to say.
6: Okay. I was calling not just on the end of the world, but on the end of America, the destruction of America.
0: Mm-hmm.
6: Do you remember when you had Kathleen Keating on?
0: Yes, very well.
6: Must have been about a year and a half ago.
0: Mm-hmm.
6: And she was talking about Bible code.
0: Oh, yes.
6: And she said that was in there, that the destruction of America was in there.
0: I have not decided whether I am grasping as truth the Bible code. I haven't made up my mind about it yet at all.
6: Okay.
0: How about you?
6: I don't know one way or the other either. I'm kind of like you, but she said in there that the reason why America was going to be destroyed was because of abortion. And you said, oh, wow, that's something. And you just, bam, you just went to another subject. You didn't want to tackle that at all.
0: Well, that is something. I mean, it depends on how you feel about abortion, but millions of souls, I mean, if you take the strict constructionist religious point of view, those are all souls, and if you take that point of view, then, hey, that might be it.
6: If you read the Old Testament, this is the reason why Israel was destroyed, why God had Israel destroyed. They did not have abortion, but what they had was, well, the people got into sexual immorality. They had a bunch of kids they didn't know what to do with.
0: Well, what about China, sir? Where, you know, if it's a girl baby and they don't want a girl baby, they drown it like a puppy.
6: Right.
0: No difference there, right?
6: Right. But China does not consider itself a Christian nation.
0: So,
6: or
0: I mean,
6: they did not consider
0: it. No, wait a minute. So then if China is not a Christian nation, then they're not committing the same act. Is that right?
6: Well, no. What I'm saying is judgment always comes to the house of God first.
0: Well.
6: I mean, meaning that China will eventually be judged, but I believe we will be judged first. We will be destroyed first.
0: I see.
6: So, but my question...
0: Very quickly, because we're coming to the end of the
6: Okay,
0: end.
6: My question, and I've thought about this a lot, is what... If you're a born-again Christian and you're trying to get America to not have abortion anymore, what's it going to take? What is it going to take in order for America to turn and say, okay,
0: I don't know, but I'll tell you what won't do it, bombing abortion clinics and killing doctors and things like that, that won't do it. The only thing that will do it will be changing the hearts and the minds of Americans. And I can assure you those kinds of acts don't change minds at all. In fact, what they probably do is harden hearts. So depending upon what you want to get done, I suggest you think about that.

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1: Top of the morning, open lines, unscreened, anything happens kind of talk radio. That's what we're all about on this very early, what's Monday already? Actually, isn't it? Monday morning. But that's all right, because you've got this long weekend off. You know, it just occurred to me, I should have asked JC how he thought the world was going to end. Whether it would be the porn industry, probably, huh? Or perhaps more personally, Edna with a frying pan. Boing! First time caller line, you're on the air. Hello. Hello.
2: I'm here.
1: Good. I'm here.
2: Oh, finally.
1: Yes.
2: Hi. It's nice to talk to you.
1: Yes, sir. Good to have you.
2: Here's my take on End of the World.
1: Yes.
2: That crazy lady like Edna with the frying pan.
1: Yeah, huh?
2: I got a laugh out of that. That was almost hilarious. You should have cut him off in about the first 3 seconds.
1: Think so?
2: Uh-huh.
1: If I had, you never would have got to the boiling pit of sewage.
2: Well, as a matter of fact, that's my line of work. Infrastructure rehab. It's exactly what my line of work.
1: I see. All right. Already I know more than I want to. So the end of the world from your lower perspective.
2: My boiling sewage.
1: Yes.
2: All right, here's my take, man. It's going to be germ warfare.
1: It's going to be germ warfare. Well,
2: and the food chain.
1: Yeah, in the food chain. Great.
2: Yeah, as it is, there's a lot of germs and a lot of stuff already being put into the food processes now. It's unbelievable.
1: Sometimes probably from the boiling pits of sewage.
2: Believe it or not, everything goes in there.
1: Oh, I know it does.
2: Everything imaginable.
1: Yes. Oh, yes. Many unimaginable things.
2: Hey, that brings up another thing, too.
1: You
2: know, if it wasn't for any kind of infrastructure, this whole civilization wouldn't exist.
1: Well, that's true, sir. You're our saviors in a way.
2: A lot of people don't like that.
1: Well, but, no, you have to think of yourself as a sanitary engineer.
2: Exactly. Mm-hmm. Professional sewer worker.
1: Yes, indeed. All right. Thank you very much for the call.
2: Goodbye.
1: And so there you have it, his view. Yeah, I lean toward the biological end of things. I really do. You heard me. The end of the world sound would be, that'd be a beginning shot of the end of everything. Wildcard line, you're on the air. Hello.
3: Yeah, your theory about that biological thing, that's probably how it's going to happen. But I think we can actually keep the end of the world from happening if we learn to love one another, and if we went back to the basis. This country was based on freedom, and they're taking away our freedom and the right to worship whatever God that you see fit to worship in whatever way you see fit to worship. And more freedoms are being taken away.
1: But, you see, if you don't worship JC's God exactly, then you're ending up in a boiling pit of sewage, which they are.
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1: In other words, if everybody had to tell the truth to everybody else under any circumstance whatsoever, you could not tell even a little white lie, the death toll would be devastating. East of the Rockies, you're on the air. Hello.
2: Hello, Art.
1: Hi.
2: Hi, this is Sean from Liverpool, New York.
1: Yes.
2: Couple quick comments. One on the end of the earth.
1: Uh-huh.
2: I think hopefully one thing that all the listeners and callers tonight are aware of, that these are nothing more than the practicality of hypothesis. Because of the mindset of the human brain, we are all, I guess you could say, doomed to have to accept the limitations of our thoughts.
1: It is, though, interesting that so many people have thoughts regarding the end of the world. I mean, there is no shortage of opinions.
2: Oh, no.
1: The
2: no.
1: lines are just berserk.
2: Oh, no. That's the thing about, it's the same as, like, intrigue, okay? I wouldn't say I'm exactly a religious aspect, but I can approach the end of the earth from both extremes, if you believe in the evolution of man or if you believe in the other theory. Now, in either aspect, if you look at it, we're still in the simplest forms. As to one of your callers a few hours ago that was talking about, you know, the element of our beings being like of light, if you remember that call.
1: I do.
2: Okay. The problem is we will have achieved the end of the earth by the other callers mentioning of the red, you know, the red giant and all that, well before we would ever have evolutionized to or metamorphosized to the prognosis of being an element of extreme, you know, light and wisdom and everything.
1: Before we get there, we'll get ourselves, is what you're saying.
2: Right.
1: Mm-hmm. Okay, yes, that's much more likely, even according to great brains like Dr. Michio Kaku.
2: He'll
1: admit it. I mean, the odds are way against us.
2: Oh, exactly. That's the problem. We set limitations on ourselves being humans, whether it's the fear factor or the unknown. Like, okay, some people back, you know, in biblical times would think, you know, the plague with the grasshoppers and the frogs from the sky would be a sign of, you know, it's coming, but scientifically we know now that that's nothing more than tornadoes going over body water, picking up animals, dropping them as they weaken. So, I mean, the concepts are we always grasp the quickest answer to something we don't understand.
1: Mm-hmm.
2: Kind of like when you go to, you know, go to school.
1: Having said all this, how do you think the world will end?
2: Personally?
1: Yes.
2: In one aspect, I would have to say, with the amount of different calls you've had in, I have to kind of lean towards what you're saying about, you know, viruses and stuff.
1: Yeah.
2: But, I don't actually believe that either, because one thing when it comes to survival, mankind is the only out of all the animal species that actually has the ability to understand his untimely demise.
1: But man is the only one who can arrange his own demise. He's the only one who has the intelligence, better put a question mark after that, to destroy himself, to remove every vestige of human presence on Earth. He's the only species that has the power to do that to himself. West of the Rockies, you're on the air. Hello.
3: Hello?
1: Hello.
3: Hi, this is Diane from Ocean Park, Washington.
1: Hey, Diane.
3: Hi. I think it's going to end very quickly, and we're not going to know what hit us.
1: Yeah, I've wondered about that one a lot. I mean, if we ran into a black hole or some other cosmic event of that sort, it would be simply, we would simply all cease to exist. The world would cease to exist. Poof, it'd be over. Just not even memories.
3: Right. And I kind of hope that's how it ends.
1: Do you?
3: But I do have a question for you. I've listened to the show tonight, and you were talking to the gentleman. You asked him if he believed in aliens.
1: Yes.
3: And I had a question that came up, and I'd never thought of it before, and it's a very simple question. Why, if our government knows that there are aliens and they've investigated it, why is it such a big secret? What exactly, why do they benefit from keeping it a secret?
1: Well, I can try to give you an answer.
3: Okay.
1: And it's that it's the same thing that Brookings came up with when they studied this exact question. And it could be that if there has been contact with an alien race or alien races,

0: some of the questions or answers to the questions that we ponder on this program may already be answered. And it may be that some of the answers are judged by those who judge these things high up in government as not being palatable to the American people. Things, for example, that might suggest that the creator that many of you believe is our creator isn't. That instead, our creators look really weird and are from a planet like Zeta Reticuli. And that they, in fact, are our creators. News like that would tend to go down not well with the world's public. And so that would be one reason, definitely, to keep it secret. I can think of others. You're on the air on the international line. Hello.
1: Art?
0: Yes.
1: Yeah, it's nice to speak to you. I'm calling from near Toronto, Canada.
0: Yes, sir.
1: On CKLW. And it just occurred to me as I was sitting listening that we're in the midst of it, and I'm surprised no one's even thought of it. It just seems to me that the overpopulation that we're into is just, I don't know, it's not actually an end in itself, but it's the means to carry us to our...
0: Well, we're coming, what, up on 6 billion, I believe.
1: I think it's well past that now.
0: Well, maybe past it, yes.
1: And, I mean, you watch at the rate and how quickly it doubles, and... apparently, we've moved around the water so much in this poor old Earth now that it is actually measurable in the orbit. You know, the things that we do just by our, just how many 6-7 billion people just carrying on their little daily needs per day.
0: Well, there are many people who say it is folly to suggest that even 6 billion people could affect the planet's environment in even the tiniest way. It's so, what's the right word? Egotistical of us to believe that we could affect something so gigantic. Well, see, I don't feel that way at all. I think 6 billion people can do a hell of a lot.
1: Well, it's not that gigantic. It's just a ball, 4,000 miles across.
0: Yeah, that's right.
1: If you cover it with, just cover it with us and take all the trees away, eventually something has to happen.
0: That's right.
1: And it is happening. And you ever hear of the frog in the water sort of scenario?
0: Yes.
1: Well, you put it in and you reel it half a degree per hour and it never notices.
0: It never notices until
1: that's what's happening with
0: boiling.
1: These people. Go ahead.
0: No, I said until it's boiling.
1: Yeah, and we're getting really warm. We're in the hot tub, and these people that say it can't possibly happen are the people that are saying it's not nearly warm enough yet.
0: Mm-hmm.
1: Well, it's not something that can come from somewhere else, or it's going to appear from the sky. It's right here, right now, and we're right up to our necks in it.
0: I couldn't agree more. Thank you very much. Whatever it is, it has already begun. A lot of things are underway right now, and it doesn't take a brain surgeon to see that. They're underway right now. The changes that are occurring, as he pointed out, and I've tried to point out, are things that it's very hard to notice because we're living them day by day by day by day. But the weather is changing. Other things are changing at a rapidly increasing pace. It's just that we're not noticing. Well, some of us are. East of the Rockies, you're on the air. Hello.
2: Hey, Art.
0: Hi.
2: This is Patrick in Erie, Pennsylvania.
0: Yes, sir.
2: Hey, I can't believe I got through. You know, I must have tried about 100 dials.
0: Well, I'm glad you made it.
2: Yeah, this is the second time. The first time I was on, I was a biblical reference in reference to salt. But anyway, about the earth, I would suggest that air, water, fire, and earth, the four common elements,
0: yes.
2: The planet needs air and a system to function, an atmosphere. The scenario would be, I would think that the atmosphere could collapse, thus ending our existence.
0: It would sure do the trick, and it's happened, for example, it happened to Mars.
2: Yeah, exactly.
0: Now, we don't know why. It may have been a pass of some planetary body or some other catastrophe we can't even imagine, but whatever it was, it took the climate of Mars and...
2: That's what I'm getting at. That's the history of
0: it. Right away, and if that were to happen here, it'd be all over.
2: Yes, and then water, the planet could literally drown itself. All life and vegetation would be gone due to the polar meltdown.
0: Water world.
2: Yeah.
0: Yes,
2: and
0: that's another way.
2: Fire, of course. We would experience huge colossal raging fires like we've never seen, and it would burn out all the land masses, causing severe smoke and... ash pollution.
0: Now we're getting there.
2: Yeah, and then the last one I figure is Earth itself. I think the Earth itself would self-destruct, such as a burnout or a shutdown of the inner core, or the combination of the three, air, water, and fire elements, thus destroying the earth.
0: Maybe the 6 billionth, 543rd millionth, 647,431st person gets here, and that's it.
2: Yeah. Oh, boy. We are. It was great talking to you.
0: Well, it was good talking to you. Thank you for the call.
2: Yeah, here in Pennsylvania, you have quite a following here.
0: Yes, take care, my friend.
2: You too.
0: West of the Rockies, you're on the air. Hi.
3: Hi, Art.
0: Yes.
3: Oh, some interesting callers tonight.
0: Oh, yes.
3: I'm Ann in Truth or Consequences, New Mexico.
0: Well, that's an interesting name for a town.
3: Yes. You mentioned how the earth is, how the world is going to end.
0: Well, I'm asking that, how you think it will end.
3: Well, there's also when and why and who and what and where, you know, all those questions. And it's the world system that I'm addressing.
0: Well,
3: not the earth. I think the earth is going to be around for at least another 1,000 years because scripture says so.
0: Oh, okay.
3: And so I think the system is going to start falling apart. We can see it all over the place, you know.
0: But see, the same book you're talking about says we are not to know the time or the manner.
3: Yeah, that's true. Right? Not the day or the hour, but the season the time.
0: So will we? But you think another 1,000 years, huh?
3: Well, that's the eighth day, you know, that or rather the seventh day. So
0: how do you know we're
3: coming to the end of the sixth day?
0: How do you know we haven't already just about run past the 1,000 years of peace?
3: Well, no, we're not into peace yet. We're headed for war.
0: Yeah.
3: We're headed for war. I think the dynamics are in place. And all the sixes, by the way, all the sixes are coming up, 6-6, 6-11, 6-12, and 6-13 next month. Oh, and election day is on Mexican Day of the Dead.
0: Uh-huh.
3: That's what I call a spiritual signature.
0: You're watching signs.
3: Yeah, signs, uh-huh. Spiritual signatures. And I just think Yahweh is just letting man do his thing until he says that's it.
0: Yeah. Well, somewhere out there, I'm sure they're going sixth seal, seventh seal, eighth, you know, on and on, right? International line, you're on the air. Hello.
4: Hello.
0: Hello.
4: Who's there?
0: Who's there?
4: Okay, right.
0: Is this a knock-knock joke?
4: This is Mark from Toronto.
0: Ah, Mark. Well, I'm Art from Pahrump.
4: I know. I've been trying to get in touch with you. One of the things that I wanted to inform you of is I've written a Bible decoder. It's got the end of the world in it, too, as well, type thing.
0: You have.
4: And indicates there's 7 different religions, Babylonian, Judaic, Christian, Islamic, Buddhistic, and Hinduic, and Chinese.
0: Yes.
4: And it's done by number, synthesis by number.
0: Yes.
4: And the library in Canada, the cataloging publication has got it, ciphers in the Bible and numbers in the Bible. I've got it on a CD. I'd like to send you a copy. Would I be able to do that?
0: Well, you could, yes.
4: Okay, good.
0: All right, so what are the big revelations, I guess would be the right way to phrase it?
4: Well, okay, there's a planet X that's 3,600 Earth years that comes around.
0: Yes.
4: Okay, the esoteric value of that is 3,600 hours. And Enoch was born 102 shars, and 102 shars times 3,600 hours is 365,000 hours, which the Jewish have in their folklore books.
0: And
4: that
0: so
4: Enoch was blessed with 365,000 blessings.
0: So therefore,
4: the 1,000-year cryptic millennium reign of Jesus Christ is 365,000 hours. The 500 macrocosmic year flight of the Phoenix is 500 months for the microcosm.
0: Could you do that again and do it a little faster?
4: Do it a little what?
0: A little faster.
4: The 1,000-year cryptic millennium reign of Jesus Christ is 365,000 hours. The macrocosmic year of flight of the Phoenix, 500 years, is for the microcosm, 500 months. It's in round numbers, 42 years. 41.666666 is a mathematical constant in the 365,000-hour number. So they're using these numbers. 500, 777 is as well, because...
0: You did do it.
4: Say it again?
0: I said you did do it, and a little faster.
4: Oh, yes.
0: That's quite remarkable. All right, thank you very, very much for all of that. And whatever it means. West of the Rockies, you're on the air. Hello.
5: Hello?
0: Hello.
5: How's it going?
0: It's going.
5: Right on. I was just thinking here on all these theories and everything. I was thinking that the world will end, not the world, but our race, human race as we know it, by the hands of ourselves as it has in the past. This history will repeat itself, as the legends say. This prime example is how we as a race took out another race is coming over and taking over America, and we have all this pride in doing it.
0: All right. I'll tell you what. I'm going to have to break it off here and go because we've got a break coming up, but I think I've got it. All right?
5: All right. Thank you very much. Have a good night.
0: Have a good night.

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1: Hey, y'all. We're just kind of having a laid-back discussion this morning about how you think the world will end. No shortage of opinions on that subject, I can tell you. Somebody faxes me. No, of course not faxing. But somebody does fast blast me here on the computer about whether I've seen the movie called 28 Days. Yes, actually, I have. And it certainly depicts a very horrible end for the world. I wonder if you've seen that. I must admit, 28 Days rocked me back. If you want to see what would be a Mad Max scenario, believe me, 28 Days is the one. I think it's making the circuit right now on the various pay channels, that kind of thing. Wow. First time caller line, you're on the air. Hello.
2: Hi, Art.
1: Howdy.
2: It's Kathy calling from Reseda.
1: Hello, Kathy.
2: Hi, I listen to you on KFI.
1: Yes, ma'am.
2: And I was just wondering, I heard on your show a while ago that when the next space shuttle goes up and it's grounded by meteor showers,
1: right,
2: then the world is close to coming to an end. I wonder if you could tell me a little bit more about that.
1: I couldn't tell you. That's what a guest said. He said that would be a sign when the space shuttle returns to Earth because of danger from meteors. Then I guess we'd be in very immediate trouble because, you know, by the time they're warning the space shuttle, well, hey.
2: What can we do?
1: You know, there's only a little bit of atmosphere separates us from the shuttle.
2: Yeah. Okay. Thanks, Art.
1: Yes, good luck to us, and take care. As I said, you know, no shortage of opinions about the end of the world. It's interesting that everybody has such strong and strong feelings about the way they think it's going to happen. Quite remarkable, really. Wildcard line, you're on the air. Hello.
3: Is that me?
1: Yeah, it's you.
3: Art, Matt, the security guard from Tampa.
1: Yes, sir.
3: A couple quick things. First, last night you were talking about how buildings like in Alaska that were built on permanent frost are starting to lose their structures and stuff.
1: Yes.
3: That sounds vaguely like a book I read a couple of times. Are you familiar with that?
1: I've heard of books like that.
3: Yeah, and congratulations on Day After Tomorrow.
1: Thank you.
3: Yes. One thing I want to talk about that was really bizarre. I was coming into work today. I drive from St. Pete to Tampa every day. It's about 20 miles.
1: Uh-huh.
3: Huge cloud of black smoke, like probably 1,000 feet up in the air. Obviously, a big petroleum fire.
1: Right.
3: Nobody said a word. Not the radio, not the TV.
1: Yeah.
3: I just thought that was kind of interesting.
1: It is interesting, and I wonder that we would be complacent about something like that to the point of not even reporting on it is amazing.
3: Or maybe they didn't want to report on it because tourist season starts down here.
1: Yeah, well, those kind of pressures do exist, sir. It's kind of like, you know, the beach that finds, you know, somebody sees a shark out in the waters or something, and, you know, the season's coming up for tourists. Do they?
3: All those movies.
1: Exactly. You know, do they put out the signs and say beach closed, or do they worry about commerce and hope for the best?
3: Good point.
1: Thanks. East of the Rockies, you're on the air. Good morning.
4: Morning, Art.
1: Hi.
4: Hi. This is Douglas calling from Cedar Rapids, Iowa.
1: Yes.
4: WMT 600.
1: Yes, sir.
4: And I just saw your movie tonight. Great movie.
1: Thank you.
4: Anyway, I don't think your special effects did enough justice to what would really happen. And the only reason I say this is when I was in the Navy, this was from 1962 to 1964, I was stationed on board the United States' largest icebreaker at the time. That was the USS Glacier AGB-4. And we took part in Operation Deep Freeze, where we went down to Antarctica. And you're going to have to use your imagination a little bit on this, but to give you an idea how big the ship was, it was like about 310 feet long, or in other words, larger than a football field.
1: Right.
4: And 74 feet wide across the beam. And anyway, we had diesel-electric engines that powered it, 21,000 horsepower. And our props were all 21 feet across.
1: Okay, I've kind of got the picture. Big.
4: Anyway, we could cruise through the Antarctic ice that was 2 feet thick at 12 knots.
1: Wow.
4: And anyway, if we were called upon, we could break ice 10 to 12 feet thick. But when we departed New Zealand, this was in 1963, and we were south of Campbell Island.
1: Right.
4: This would have been about November 11th or 12th. We got caught up in a storm for a full day. And anyway, my best estimation was the waves were 150 feet high or better. And anyway, when we would get,
1: I lost.
4: When we were at the crest of the wave.
1: Yes, I keep losing you. The phone connection is sort of
4: I'm sorry.
1: Blinking out on us. So anyway.
4: Anyway, when we would be at the crest of the wave, these were huge rolling waves.
1: I can't even imagine.
4: These were huge rolling waves that didn't break.
1: Mm-hmm.
4: And when we were at the crest of the wave, anyway, the bow of the ship would come out of the water as well as the stern. And the props would just, you know, make the whole ship shudder.
1: Right.
4: Because they were still going.
1: Got it.
4: But anyway, when we'd race down to the trough of the waves, anyway, the waves would come over the bow, and the bridge was like 120 feet back and 60 feet up in the air, while the waves would go clear over the ship.
1: Mm-hmm.
4: And on board the ship there was a hollow mast with a conning tower, sort of like a crow's nest that was all enclosed. And so I went up to the top of that, and I was 100 feet above the water line, and I still had to look up to see the top of the waves, like at about 30 to 40 degrees. And
1: okay, I've got all that.
4: Anyway, these huge rolling waves, we were in this for like a day.
1: Yes.
4: Like I said. And anyway, in the movie itself, it only showed the one huge wave that hit New York City.
1: Oh, I see.
4: In other words, if there was ever a storm like that,
1: you would
4: be pounded by
1: coming.
4: Waves for probably a day or better.
1: Yes, well, sure. But they had to show it as, well, again, you know, I'm not going to discuss, I've got to hold myself back from doing that, the plot of the movie. And so I guess I'm going to have to refrain even right now. But I've been not in quite the dire situation that man was in. But we were in the North Atlantic in conditions that were not too dissimilar. And I, too, went all the way up to the radar dome during this thing that was turning even the crew green. I mean, everybody's in the rooms getting sick. But it didn't bother me for some reason. So I went all the way up to the radar dome and opened the hatch and went through, and my glasses were immediately torn from my face and went scattering across the deck. And only the fact that it was probably 60, 70 mile an hour wind, and only the fact that there was, something to stop them from going overboard, did they stop. It was very enjoyable, however, being out in the middle of that raging wild sea. And when he describes waves the way he just did, you can only imagine what 100-foot waves would be like. West of the Rockies, you're on the air.
5: Hi, Art.
1: Hello.
5: My name is Joel, calling you from Bozeman, Montana.
1: Yes, sir.
5: And I have quite a different opinion, but the opinion is not my own. I would share with you very quickly some of the apparitions of the Blessed Virgin Mary, one or two that is approved, and one or two that are my favorites that aren't approved. But basically, we're not heading to the end of the world. We're heading to the end of time.
1: What is an approved vision versus a non-approved vision?
5: Well, for example, let me take one that one of the major ones that has been approved, the Key to Japan,
1: okay.
5: Where the wooden statue that was in the chapel cried the real human tears and human blood from the eyes. This was tested by Japanese scientists and found to be real human tears.
1: Okay, but when you say approved, you mean approved by the Vatican, right?
5: Well, you see, the local bishop has the authority. Bishop Ito was the bishop's name.
1: But doesn't it ultimately go to the Vatican?
5: No.
1: No?
5: Not have to be.
1: Really?
5: The local bishop can declare it that something supernatural has taken place.
1: And yes, but I thought then there had to be almost a court of proof presented at the Vatican, ultimately, for a full-on decision to be made about whether it was really a miracle. I mean, isn't that like the test they give saints?
5: Well, that's true with declaring someone a saint, but for something like this, something of supernatural significance, the local bishop does possess that authority.
1: Okay.
5: Well, anyway, now at Akita's, I have some books on, haven't read them entirely, but the chastisement is spoken of there. There are three major events. Let me just share them very quickly. There would first be to mankind a warning or a purification in which every single human being on the face of the earth will have his or her conscience illuminated. We will know exactly where we stand with God, whether we're deserving of heaven or hell.
1: Mm.
5: We will have up to about 1 year to straighten ourselves out, if you will, come back to God, and the miracle is supposed to take place within a year. Now, I don't know if there will be miracles at other places, but especially at Garavandal, where the Blessed Mother is purported to have appeared several thousand times to these four young girls in the time period of 1961 to 1965. The miracle will be greater than the miracle that happened at Fatima in 1917. You can see it, you can take pictures of it, but you may not touch it. And in other words, it will serve as proof that the Blessed Virgin Mary really did appear. And if you have not converted back to God by the time that the great miracle takes place, then it's too late.
1: So you'd have 1 year.
5: Yeah, after that comes the chastisement. And I think that, you know, this is going to be pretty much broadcast worldwide. People that are really, I think, have turned back to God will know what to do. For example, let me just use an example from the Old Testament where the people of God, you know, at the time of Moses is going to lead the people out under the evil of Pharaoh, were told to put the blood of the lamb on their doorposts.
1: Right.
5: And they were given specific instructions. That same thing will happen here to the good.
1: Well, in the modern day, it'll probably be something like hang an LED flashlight.
5: No, I'll tell you what. I think it's really going to be a kind of reluctant to go into that area, but it's going to be something as simple as constantly the Blessed Mother says in the books or in the messages to Father Gobi in the Marian movement of priests, consecrate yourself to the Immaculate Heart of Mary, that you're going to, you know, you're going to be everything you can be for Jesus, so to speak.
1: All right. Well, listen, this is kind of preaching, so I'm going to hold it here, but I understand the chastisement. And I still think there might be a more modern version of an otherwise bloody door in some way, perhaps a, you know, long-lasting flashlight. International Line, you're on the air. Hello.
6: Oh, hey, it's Kevin calling from Etobicoke, Ontario.
1: Yes, sir.
6: I just wanted to clear up the misconception a fellow Canadian made earlier about gas prices here in Canada.
1: Ah, yes, he said $4 a gallon.
6: Yeah, first of all, 4 liters is a little bit more than a gallon, I believe. Also, the worst I've heard of it across Canada is not even 95 cents, but let's say 95 cents for 4 liters, or 1 liter.
1: Mm-hmm.
6: 4 liters, that'd make it 380, but that's 380 Canadian, which works out to about 250, 260 American.
1: Does it really?
6: Yeah, so we're not much worse off or better off than you guys are.
1: Oh. Well, that does clarify it somewhat. I mean, when he says $4, that, you know, it's a gigantic shock to us.
6: Oh, there would be a revolt here if it was $4, believe me. And I don't live too far from the Buffalo border. I'd be going over there with gas cans everywhere.
1: I bet everybody would.
6: Yeah.
1: Gas would be a big, well, maybe before it's all over, a big black market item, huh?
6: Sure, sure. And so the end of the world, I think it's going to be mankind that brings ourselves down. I don't think it's going to be natural causes, or mankind will trigger a natural cause. I have an 8-year-old boy. He's my world. I love this boy to death. And
1: why do I think somebody, for some reason, is going to suggest soon that we put an atomic bomb down in a fault line?
6: In a what?
1: In a fault line.
6: Yeah.
1: For some reason or another, I have a feeling somebody is going to suggest it for some reason.
6: Why is that?
1: It's not going to be a good idea when they do.
6: Think so.
1: My opinion.
6: But I tell you, if I saw the Nicholas Berg video 10 years ago before my son was born, I would think twice before I had a child.
1: Indeed. Thank you very much.
6: All right, thanks, Art.
1: Take care. West of the Rockies, you're on the air. Hello. Hello. Going once, going twice, gone. East of the Rockies, you're on the air. Hi.
7: Hello, Art.
1: Hello.
7: Hi there. This is Joe from New Ulm, Minnesota.
1: Hey, Joe.
7: I have a theory about the end of the world, possibly end of humanity, a cross-species jump. I think it's going to hop out of a Chinese lab. I don't trust them. The SARS, the West Nile, the Hong Kong, and one of these days, one of them's going to get out of control.
1: Well,
7: what do you think about that?
1: I have wondered for a long time. I understand the population density in China.
7: There's so many birds. Why do they have so many birds all over the place?
1: Well, again, why does everything like this come out of China? I mean, is it sufficient to say they have so many people packed so close together and that's why this happens? I'm not so comfortable with that.
7: Aren't you remember last year, SARS, when it hit Canada?
1: Yes, I remember.
7: It was the strangest thing. It got to Toronto. But it somehow didn't cross the Niagara Falls to Buffalo.
1: You're right.
7: How could that be?
1: I don't know.
7: And also, I don't think there's going to be a thermonuclear exchange because of the Jesus factor or the alien factor. I can think of four times in recent years. How about the Berlin airlift? How about the 7 days war in Egypt and Israel?
1: Yes.
7: How about the India border Pakistan conflict and the apartheid in South Africa? There's five times it could have easily ended up in thermonuclear exchange.
1: Could have.
7: Those five, and nothing happened.
1: And you believe...
7: I think that the detonations were prevented.
1: Yes, you believe that there was a book called The Jesus Factor.
7: But that was Jesus. I actually think it was our little friends out there. They don't want our planet blown out of its orbit because that would disrupt everything else.
1: But isn't that, though, a terribly dangerous tenet to embrace, because if you embrace that tenet, then you could almost act recklessly, thinking, oh, it doesn't matter.
7: That's true, but Jen, remember the other night you said North Korea is insane? If they're insane, why haven't they used it? They've got it. Why don't they use it? And they're nuts. They have nothing to lose.
1: Well,
7: and they haven't.
1: That they have not yet done it doesn't mean they won't. I mean, we're getting regular demonstrations, sir, every day now in Iraq of people willing to blow themselves
7: That's
1: up.
7: That's true. But I think about the India-Kashmir-Pakistan war, and believe me, Pakistan is Muslim. They wouldn't hesitate for a second.
1: That's right. They wouldn't.
7: And why didn't they do it?
1: Well, I'm not as comfortable with what you call the Jesus factor or whatever, you know, the little green alien factor.
7: I don't know what color they are, but I honestly think there's some sort of interventionary power that's preventing this, because I don't have much faith in humans' ability not to use the weapons. If there's a weapon there, Art, you know it's been used. It will be used.
1: Well, I don't think the odds are good, because the weapons are there, and the people willing to destroy themselves and the rest of the world, they're also there, plenty of those people. So it's just a matter of time until one gets in the hands of the other, and then time's up.
7: Yeah, they don't adhere to the MAD, the Mutual Assured Destruction Theory.
1: They don't
7: though.
1: Even fit into that. There's nowhere they fit into that. They want Mutual Assured Destruction.
7: And it worries me because, you know, basically an atomic bomb is not hard to build. Only the materials are hard to obtain.
1: Well,
7: not hard to build one.
1: That's right. Well,
7: I don't know where to go from that.
1: I don't either, but I think what you have said is a perfect ending to a night when we ask about the possibility of the end of the world.
7: It's a real honor to get through, Arch. I've been trying for years, and I love your show, and I hope everything goes well for you.
1: Thank you so much, and I appreciate your getting... That's it for the weekend, folks. We're done already. Man, that flew by. From the high desert, I'm Art Bell. See you next weekend. Good night.

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0: 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And the wildcard line is open at 1-775-727-1295. 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
1: And I open tonight with this song because, well, because sometimes you fall in love all over again. And then you really fall hard. I began playing this as a piece of bumper music, the better part of a year ago now. And I fell in love with it. It fit in with the program so well. I just fell in love all over again. And then everybody in my audience did, too. I started getting thousands of emails. What is that Phaedra song? What is that Phaedra song? Well, it's Nancy Sinatra and Lee Hazelwood. And tonight, Nancy Sinatra is here in the first hour. Followed, by the way, by Hal Lindsey in the next hour. Nancy has achieved a 30-year-plus legacy in rock and roll and created the platform for contemporary rebel chicks like Alanis Morissette, Sheryl Crow, Deborah Harry, and many more. Songs like So Long, Babe, How Does That Grab You, Darling, These Boots Are Made for Walking, helped Nancy change forever the image of women in rock. Indeed, Boots went to number one, Sugartown, number four, How Does That Grab You, number seven, perpetuated the theme of independence and free thinking that appealed to young women as well as men. Nancy recorded the title song for the James Bond movie, You Only Live Twice. Remember that? Which became an anthem for many who still request it whenever she performs today. Her legendary number one record with her father, Something Stupid, is always on the best of lists, as are many of her duets with her mentor producer, Lee Hazelwood. Jackson, Some Velvet Morning, Sand, Summer Wine. I play Summer Wine a lot, too. In the liner notes of Nancy's Sugar album, Lee Hazelwood tried to explain the dichotomy of the woman-child figure that seemed to capture so many hearts. He's called her a girl and a woman who is quiet and noisy, square and hip. That's quite a combination. The core of her band, some of whom still perform with her, that's amazing enough, huh? Was the world-famous Wrecking Crew, L.A.'s finest rhythm section, who also worked with the Beach Boys, Righteous Brothers, and Phil Spector. Other producers, Nancy considers herself very fortunate to have worked with, are Don Costa, Bones Howe, Snuff Garrett, Charles Cahill, is it? Jimmy Bowen, Tutti Camerata, L. Russell Brown, Billy Strange, Dwayne Eddy. Aye, aye, aye. She's written two books about her legendary father, with the hope of setting the record straight about his life, raised two daughters, is very politically active, supports American veterans who are very dear to her since her U.S. tour of Vietnam during the war, which I'll never forget. Coming up in a moment, Nancy Sinatra. You know, I would describe Some Velvet Morning as almost mystical. That's the way it hit me anyway, and hit so much of my audience. Nancy Sinatra, welcome to the program.
2: Thanks, Art. Hi, everybody.
1: It's great to have you. You're somewhere, no doubt, in California.
2: Yes, sir, I am. West L.A., West Los Angeles. It's gorgeous. It was beautiful here today.
1: You know, that is the way this particular song, Some Velvet Morning, that I just play and play and play. A lot of people in the audience, never heard it before. A lot of younger people never heard the song before. And they just went absolutely... I got thousands of emails. Thousands. You know, they all thought
2: so
1: it was...
2: So did I. Thanks a lot.
1: And we just all fell in love. I had Lee Hazelwood on.
2: I heard that. I wish that I was laughing when I was listening to the song just now about he must be thrilled because I know that he's getting royalties every time you play that song.
1: I'm certain he is, yes.
2: Great.
1: anyway, he is named... I forget whether it was a granddaughter, a niece, or something was named...
2: Granddaughter, yeah.
1: Granddaughter, there you are, named Phaedra.
2: Mm-hmm.
1: He said Phaedra was a very unlucky Greek goddess, yes?
2: Yes. Did he tell you what the song means?
1: please, no, please.
2: He never told me.
1: He never told you?
2: No.
1: Oh, my. So he just sat and whipped this up. And
2: I think he was smoking something funny at the time.
1: You know, there have been a lot of people who have suggested that any number of songs, including Sugartown, for example, are drug references out of the 60s, sort of, you know, slightly hidden, but not that hidden.
2: Yeah, that's, we used to joke about that Sugartown was his homage to LSD, but I don't know if that's true. You know, he used to put me on a lot, so. I don't know.
1: You know, the way you two sang at the time, I don't think there would be anybody who would not imagine, you know, these two must be in love. Either that or you just did a hell of a job of sounding that way.
2: Yeah, it was a very sexy combination.
1: Yeah.
2: And the old guy and the little girl, you know, it just worked. And he wasn't old at the time, and I was not little at the time, but we sounded like that. So it worked very well. We got lucky. He recorded with other women, but he and I were the only ones to come up with the hit versions of those songs that he did.
1: By the way, did you know that U2 has just done a remake of Some Velvet Morning?
2: I heard that with the Coors.
1: Yeah.
2: Yeah, the Irish, wonderful Irish musicians.
1: Incredible. So it's obviously recognized as something incredibly classic. In fact, in a lot of ways now, Some Velvet Morning, as I've played it, has received more attention than when it actually was released. In fact, all of your music just comes back, so it's like you fall in love all over again.
2: Thank you. You know what part of it is that the arrangements were classic. They just never go out of style.
1: You know, that's right.
2: Beautiful, lush arrangements. Billy Strange did most of them. And some of them in the second collection, Nancy and Lee's second album, were written by a guy named Larry Mahobarak. Great name, huh?
1: Yeah, great name.
2: Larry Mahobarak.
1: You're right. They never go away. In other words, there are a lot of songs from the 50s and 60s, and you play them now, and, oh, that sounds old. But your songs, no, they never sound old.
2: Well, I got lucky. I hooked up with two brilliant people, Lee and Billy. And then, of course, in the booth, we had an engineer named Eddie Brackett, who was superb. So it was a good team, very good team, and it happens maybe if you're lucky once in your life.
1: Yeah, yeah, yeah, and you know it when it's happening.
2: Mm-hmm.
1: You can feel it. It's just like you're on, oh, man, it's just happening. And and you can feel it deep in your bones, and you know it's happening, and it's right.
2: I felt like that with a couple of the things we did for the new album, which when we were in the studio, the magic was there. The new tracks, when we did Hotel California and 99 Miles from L.A., I got the same goosebumps, you know, where the hair on your neck stands up.
1: California Girls, a CD, right?
2: The CD, yes, it's called California Girl, based on the Brian Wilson California Girls song, and Brian sings on that with me. I felt like I was singing with the Beach Boys. You know, he did like six parts, and Jeffrey Foskett, with whom he tours a lot now, does that real high voice. Jeffrey sang three times. It was just a huge vocal group. It's wonderful. I just love it.
1: So California Girl is just released, right?
2: It's coming out tomorrow.
1: Tomorrow?
2: Yeah.
1: Tomorrow. How are things in California? San Fernando Valley, 99 miles from L.A., California Girls, hello. L.A., bye-bye, Birmingham, California Dreamin'. Oh, California Dreamin'.
2: Yeah, that's a good one. That's also a Billy Strange arrangement. Super pretty arrangement.
1: Route 66, San Francisco. Do you know the way to San Jose? Array for Hollywood, Saturday in the Park, California Man, Hotel California. Oh, my gosh. Nancy, you are, when one looks at you, and I'm looking at one of your publicity pictures, you are California girl, aren't you?
2: Yeah, born in New Jersey, but, you know, California since I was four. There's still a lot of New York in me, though, because, you know, I go there several times a year.
1: I know, but to look at you is like California written all over you.
2: The surfer girl, yeah. The sun and the blonde streaked hair. And
1: yeah.
2: Yeah, it's pretty typical, I guess. We never grow up out here.
1: Well, that's a good thing. You did a big USO tour in Vietnam, huh?
2: Yeah, but you were there doing all the fighting, huh?
1: Yeah, I was there.
2: Where were you?
1: I was TDY to Da Nang from I was a medic in the Air Force, by the way, and TDY to Da Nang and some other rather exotic locations from Clark Air Force Base in the Philippines when everything went to hell and they started bringing casualties direct to Clark, which turned out to be a politically difficult thing because people weren't getting treatment. Flying all the way to the U.S., so they diverted them quickly to Clark, and I TDY'd first to Clark, and then on down, and on down. So,
2: it's a beautiful country, though, Vietnam. Do you remember anything pretty about it at all?
1: Oh, my God, yes, of course. I remember, it's astounding. In fact, two or three years ago, when I went back to the Orient, Nancy, I came within hair's breadth. I asked my wife, and I debated with myself. I flew right over the Mekong and looked down on my way to Bangkok, and I said, "Oh my God, I've got to go." And I debated with myself, and I didn't. So one of these years, I'm going back.
2: Well, let me know when you go. Maybe we'll put a group of us together and do it.
1: While others were over there doing other things, you were over there serving your country. How was that? How was the whole tour for you? I mean,
2: it was very emotional. You know, I was very young and I was scared, and they had me flying in every possible type of aircraft.
1: Yeah, of course.
2: The guys would give up their seats on a helicopter and let us move forward to the next show, you know. We were just a little group. We were six of us, and then one plus one, my escort officer, Frank Lavolsi. He was a captain in the 11th Cavalry, you know, the tankers.
1: Sure. You can't know how important that is.
2: The 11th Cavalry, you mean?
1: No. I mean what you did. I mean what it does for morale. I mean, you just can't believe what it does for morale.
2: Yeah, I believe it, and it was important to me to help out. My whole generation was involved in one way or another, you know, either running off to Canada to hide or being drafted or joining up.
1: One of the above. Yeah, that's right. There was no middle ground then, was there? It was a very different time, wasn't it?
2: It was horrendous. Just awful. And that scoreboard on TV every night.
1: Yeah.
2: How many we lost and how many they lost. And you know, it was just horrible.
1: Well, anyway, you were a mighty bright spot in the middle of all of that. And then all these years, and then boom, here's another CD. I mean, here we are, the night before the CD is going to get released. That's
2: well, it's called survival art. Listen, you're doing it too, you know.
1: That's true. That's true. I am. And but it's also love, isn't it? I mean, it's not just it's not just survival. That's part of it, I guess. But it's in your blood, Nancy. This business, this whole show business thing, it can't be that different with what you do. It's in your blood.
2: I love music. There's no doubt about it. You know, my first love, of course, are my children. But, that's the priority one. But after children and family is definitely music.
1: No, well, it's something that gets in your blood. And then if you don't do it for a long time, it begins nagging at you and biting at you. And you say to yourself, I know I can still do that.
2: Mm-hmm. Well, actually, in my case, it was my friend who, actually, I didn't know him at the time. He sent me a fax. He was at Rhino Records, and he said, I think you should get back to work because there are a lot of us who really enjoy what you do.
1: And how long did you sit around and think about that before you called?
2: I sat around a little bit about it because it was a little bit crazy. He said he'd have everybody there at Rhino wearing white go-go boots. You know, he scared me, so I didn't know what to think. But he's a good friend of mine now. This is 8 years later. His name is Hal Lifson, and Hal actually helped bring this California album about. Plus, he got all of my my old albums released on CD, which had never happened before. But I have enough material, Art, you wouldn't believe it. I have enough songs for another 8 or 10 CDs that people don't even know about these songs. They're, you know.
1: Oh, my. Recorded at what
2: point? Starting in the 60s, but through the 70s.
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1: So I didn't want my kids to feel, they were only 9 and 11, I didn't want them to feel like they had no parents at all. So I just stopped. And then when I got the fax from Hal, it was 1994 or into early 95, and then coincidentally ran into a guy named Ray Ruff, record producer, who said, I want to record you for my new Cougar Records label. I said, okay, great, you know, let's do it. So we did an album called One More Time, which, again, was more country-based than a lot of the stuff I was doing.
2: Well, that's okay. I can see you could do that easily.
1: Country is great. It's very cool stuff. You know, you get to express yourself a lot better. And you get to sing more. Rock, you don't sing as much. You kind of talk, sing a little.
2: Huh. But how many, with most of these records, how many takes does it usually take to get it done? Does it ever just pop out the first time and everybody says, okay, let's go?
1: Happened on this album, on California Man, and Cuando Caliente el Sol, both of them. We did them live. I was in the booth with the engineer, and the band was in the studio. And that's not a good way to record a vocal because you pick up all of the sounds in the booth,
2: right,
1: of the work that's going on there. But the vocals were good, and we didn't want to mess them up, so we just left them the way they were. They sound a little bit different, you know, from the rest of the vocals.
2: In other words, don't fix something that's not broken.
1: That's right, kind of, yeah.
2: Yeah. There seemed to be, maybe it was love, maybe, I don't know what it was, but there's a spiritual component to an awful lot of what you sang, too, isn't there?
1: Yeah, well, it's a spiritual and enlightening and humbling experience to be in that kind of creative setting. A recording studio is much more instantaneous. It's not like making a movie where you don't see the real film. You could see it on the videotape, but you don't see the real film for a while till the lab is through with it. With a record, you play it back immediately, and you know, it's just right there. And it's a very sexy place to be. A recording studio is probably one of the greatest places to be ever.
2: So that puts you in a good mood right away, just being there.
1: Right away.
2: Right away. All right.
1: Absolutely.
2: Hold on. We're here at the bottom of the hour. Just incredible stuff. I'm Art Bell. Nancy Sinatra is here.

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1: Of course, this was a number one record. Solid Chris Smash number one record. And I wonder if you can remember where it was last used and what outlet agency used this record. Do you remember? This is a test. We'll have the answer in a moment. Nancy Sinatra's new CD is California Girl. One of the songs is California Dream. And that song, I was working for IT&T in Nutley, New Jersey, one day waiting for a bus, and it was snowing. You know, it was cold as hell in New Jersey and snowing, and I heard California Dreamin'. And I, you know, real young at the time, I said, the hell with this. And I quit, and I went to California. That song actually took me to California. Nancy, welcome back.
2: You?
1: The Boots song, Nancy, these boots are made for walking. When the whole Waco siege was going on and the FBI was playing that to the Koresh compound, that one must have really caught you by surprise.
2: Well, people asked me about it at the time, and I all I could say was I wish it had worked.
1: That's a good point, yeah.
2: You know, I think they were using irritating music over and over again to try to get them to leave. I'm not sure.
1: Oh, that's not irritating music. Irritating music they played for the last South American dictator, blew him out with rabbits dying and all that kind of stuff. Yours was not irritating. That was like a foreshadow of things to come. As you listen to the rest of that record, you know, it's kind of meaningful to what finally occurred in that situation, isn't it?
2: You mean lyrically?
1: Yeah.
2: Yeah, I guess.
1: Yeah.
2: You know, there were two bass players on that session?
1: Really?
2: Carol Kay did the electric bass. She used a pick, which gives it that kind of popping sound. And then Chuck Berghofer did the upright bass, which does that beautiful quarter tone line down.
1: Oh, that's incredible.
2: Yeah, very cool.
1: I guess I've got to ask you, you know what? First, I'll ask you for your children, Nancy. What's it like being the child of Nancy Sinatra? How is it for them? It's tough, isn't it?
2: Well, I think they wish I wouldn't do certain things. I think they're very patient and adorable with me about it. My daughter, AJ, who lives in Hoboken, by the way, she's singing the national anthem on Wednesday at Yankee Stadium.
1: Wow.
2: For Frank Sinatra Day.
1: Wow.
2: And my sister's leaving tomorrow for New York. She's going to throw out the first ball. It's a big family celebration there. I have to be here because I'm getting ready to do my shows down in the desert. We have a lot of stuff coming up. Anyway, so AJ's flying in. My daughter Amanda lives here with her husband. And we are going down to Palm Springs because they're giving me a star on the Walk of Stars down there on May 9th.
1: Yay!
2: Yay, yeah.
1: Well, you were immortal a long time before that appears. But
2: that's sweet. But it's going to be a fun 2 days because Tom Jones is working that night, May 9th, at the spa in Palm Springs. And then the next night, we do our show at the same venue. So it's a nice hotel casino. So it'll be fun. I'm looking forward to that.
1: Well, I live out here in the desert, so... Not very far away. We're kind of like Palm Springs here. It's a beautiful place. So how was it being the daughter of Frank Sinatra? I mean, can you see the parallel? What I wanted to ask is, can you see the parallels now in your children with your experience, you know, being the daughter of Frank?
2: I think I do in some ways. I think being a famous man's daughter is different from being a famous woman's daughter.
1: Really?
2: But my kids have the double whammy of the famous grandfather.
1: That's true.
2: And then the celebrity mom. So It's and celebrity uncle, they, you know, they're surrounded, but only one of them got the music bug, and that's my AJ. She's a singer.
1: How do you feel about that?
2: Well, I think it's great, and I'll tell you why. She went and got a college education. She's a screenwriting student from the USC Film School, and she's a college grad, and she's got that career if she wants it.
1: Well, what, did there come a moment when you sat her down and said, okay, if you're going this way, then here's what you're in for?
2: No, I think she pretty much saw that along the road with her mom, you know. I think she's seen all that for herself, but no, I don't really give a lot of advice. My kids are pretty much their own people, unless they ask me, you know, I don't really discuss it. But I remember trying to involve myself in my dad's work and occasionally recommending something that he would agree to do, which always thrilled me. And when they suggest something to me, I see the same joy in their eyes when I say, well, great idea, I think I'll try that, you know. It's just, it's like any other business. You know, I call it our family farm. We farm it. We farm it just like anybody else does with the products, you know.
1: So how was it being Frank Sinatra's daughter? Was that rough?
2: No, God, no, not at all.
1: No?
2: Great.
1: You wrote two books about your dad.
2: Mm-hmm.
1: Frank Sinatra and American Legend.
2: Yeah, I got
1: Legend.
2: Sick of reading all the garbage.
1: Frank Sinatra, my father. Yeah, well, there was a lot of garbage. I mean, to this day, I think most American people think that your dad had lots of old mob connections, mobbed up, that kind of thing.
2: Well, a lot of American people are naive. I think that if they would think about it for 5 minutes, they'd realize that the people who ran the nightclubs in New York were just carryovers from the bootleggers.
1: Yep.
2: And those people who ran those clubs hired people like my father and Danny Thomas and Alan King and Dean Martin and Jerry Lewis. All of the entertainers worked for those guys. And when those guys moved west, out to Las Vegas,
1: mm-hmm.
2: the entertainers moved with them. And they were friendly because they worked for these people.
1: So the appearance of connection was completely unavoidable.
2: Well, I guess because my dad's name ended in a vowel. He he was more associated with it than the other guys. But, you know, Red Skelton was one. I mean, it's all in the book. Danny Thomas complained a lot about the fact that my dad kept getting singled out. But J. Edgar Hoover hated my father because my father wielded a lot of power with Democratic voters, and he was a Roosevelt supporter.
1: Oh, I know.
2: And so the Republicans, and especially the Hearst Syndicate, went after my dad and tried to discredit him in any way they could. So there was a big FBI file on my dad from 1939 forward. And
1: do you remember surveillance?
2: No, but I did hear about it.
1: Mm-hmm.
2: Yeah. I don't personally remember.
1: Yeah, so yeah, but I own a radio station out here. My wife and I own a FM radio station, and your dad's music and your music is all over it. Your dad will live forever, just like you will.
2: Well, thank you, but I don't think it's that simple. It's very sweet of you to say that, but it's tough. We keep trying to come up with the right packaging to entice a new generation of people to become Frank Sinatra listeners, and it's not that easy. You know, it's pretty hard. Because the public is, the young people, the young public, they're very discerning, and they want what they want. And people like Robbie Williams, who has now re-recorded Something Stupid with Nicole Kidman, he helps. Mm-hmm. The fact that we worked with him and let him use, it was a very good year, that helps us.
1: What an incredible record.
2: Yeah.
1: To me, that's right up there with a Wonderful Life, or A Wonderful World. It's a Wonderful World. It's just...
2: Very good year.
1: Oh, yeah.
2: Absolutely.
1: Oh, my God, what a record.
2: Absolutely. I can't remember who wrote that song right now.
1: Really?
2: I hate not knowing that.
1: It was just, it's another sort of, it takes you off into a different place kind of song, like some of that which you did. It just sort of takes you, that's what music does. It takes you off to a different place. Do you have comments on today's music? I mean, all the music you produced, gosh, you know, you can sing, you can tap your foot. It's real music. It has a melody. You can actually understand the words, even if at times perhaps not what they mean, you can understand every word sung. Now, today, and as I'm sure it's my age, and I'll be 57 in June, I really have a difficult time with about 90% of today's music. How about you?
2: I can identify with a lot of it. I do enjoy some of the acts today, like Backstreet Boys and NSYNC, I think wonderful. Wonderful musicians, and I appreciate the almost like the MGM studio system that cranks these groups out. You know, I think it's great that they have all of this preparation. I just wish, in my heart of hearts, that the music was better.
1: Yeah, I'm with you all the way. Do you think that the pendulum will swing? Is it not inevitable, or is that just wishful thinking on the part of those who remember well? Won't it come back the other way?
2: I don't know, Art, because I don't think we have the sophistication in the writing that we did in the 30s and 40s. The Great American Songbook is just unapproachable. I don't think we can match it anymore. And I mean, are we going to have a Great American Songbook from this century? I don't know.
1: Yeah, well, I don't know either.
2: You know, we do have Carole King, and we have Billy Joel. We have some Neil Diamond. We have some writers who come close to creating another Great American Songbook, but
1: they're getting older.
2: Well, it isn't so much that. It's that the young people are not singing their songs. You know, the Britney Spears of the world, they need to pick up on some of these really good writers and maybe carry their music forward. I don't know. I shouldn't lecture because I haven't had a hit record in 100 years.
1: Yeah, but that just is maybe a reflection of the change, which I don't particularly appreciate. I know a lot of other people don't, too. I just wonder if it can come back. I hope it can come back. But maybe you're right. Maybe it's gone too far and people have forgotten too much.
2: I don't know. I just don't know. As long as we have people like Robbie Williams, who's very young, I believe he's 27, reaching back and bringing these songs forward, we'll be okay. Because Robbie is, I think, the biggest star in England.
1: There were a lot of years in rock when women just weren't making it. I mean, they just weren't happening, whether it's singles or groups or whatever.
2: You mean white women?
1: Yeah, white women. That's right. White women, that's right. How did that change?
2: It changed radically just before Women's Lib, with people like Lee Hazlewood writing great lyrics, and that was before Helen Reddy's "I Am Woman."
1: Yeah, that was a pretty heavy duty glass ceiling, though, wasn't it?
2: Yeah, but Phil Spector was producing records with a lot of African-American women that were absolutely fabulous. And like He's a Rebel was a great record. And that stuff, you know, that preceded what I did. And that was very influential for me. I loved the R&B stuff, and I loved people like Ruth Brown and I can't remember now, it's a senior moment, but there were many that I just loved and idolized so that, you know, but I sounded like that and I had that little high, funny voice. Until Lee came along and said, you know, let's drop this down a bit and let's get a little funky here.
1: Uh-huh. Yeah, well, you know? Sure did that, didn't he?
2: Yeah, well, he knew what to do. He was right.
1: He's quite some guy, isn't he? He's kind of a crusty old, interesting guy to talk to.
2: Yeah, isn't he?
1: Yeah, that's how he struck me. Kind of a crusty old, tell it like it is, here's how it happened kind of guy. He was.
2: Well, don't think he doesn't embellish. Believe me, he does.
1: do you remain in contact with him?
2: We lose each other for a year or two at a time, but we always find each other again. I think we spoke a few weeks ago. We were on the phone for over an hour just getting caught
1: wow.
2: up.
1: Wow. How does it feel to be on the eve of the release of California Girl?
2: I'm so excited. This is the best work I've done in a long time, and I can't wait for you to latch on to something you like in that album.
1: Oh, I will.
2: I think if you like California Dreamin', what you need to do is cue it up after the long intro because it's pretty long.
1: Right. California Dreamin', I said that at the bottom of the hour. That song actually caused me to walk out of a phone booth in the middle of a snowstorm and say, the hell with New Jersey, and I packed up and quit my job and went to California.
2: Well, that's great. That's great. I wish I'd known we could have put it in the liner notes.
1: Oh, no kidding. you're young and you're kind of crazy, and you look around yourself, and I was in actually Newark waiting for a bus to take me to IT&T in Nutley, New Jersey, where I was working, and I looked at the snow, and I listened to California Dreamin', looked at the snow, and I listened to California Dreamin'. I got out of the phone booth, went home, packed up, and left.
2: I'm out of here.
1: it was that kind of era, really.
2: Yeah, the Mamas and the Papas. They did a different. Our version is much different from theirs.
1: Well, yes, different, but it's still California Dreamin', though.
2: Yeah. But it's much more romantic and introspective.
1: Yes. Which is romantic and introspective. That's how you hit it in the first place, isn't it? I mean, that really is what these are all about, romantic and introspective.
2: Well,
1: a lot of
2: the stuff you love so much, the Nancy and Lee stuff,
1: yeah.
2: We're
1: going to
2: put that out again. It's not available anymore unless you get lucky and find one straggly CD.
1: That's right.
2: But we're going to put that out again, hopefully next year, and it will be all of the recorded material. It will be two albums in one CD, or two CDs, rather, in one box, and
1: I can tell you it's going to be a hit, Nancy. I mean, anytime I start playing a song and I get thousands of emails about it. Oh, my God, what is that? It's, you know, people hearing it for the first time and totally falling in love. So anytime you get that kind of response, I can guarantee a re-release is going to be a big hit.
2: Well, maybe they'll feel that way about 99 Miles.
1: Yeah?
2: I'm going to keep a positive attitude.
1: So, for the release, are you doing anything special? You've got.
2: Yeah, we've got that star happening in Palm Springs, and then the show at the spa the next night on May 10th, and then we have Amoeba Records here on May 16th. That's going to be a mini concert and a signing where I'll sign pictures and CDs and stuff, and then the Knitting Factory is also here in Hollywood. On May 16th, that's going to be fun. That's with the Ventures.
1: Yeah, the Ventures.
2: Yeah.
1: Aye.
2: And
1: when you do a show, do you mix the old and the new?
2: Yeah. I have to do the old because they would throw rocks at me if I didn't. And the new stuff, you know, I have to do because otherwise I'd just be bored to tears.
1: Of course.
2: And then in New York, we're doing four shows at the Bottom Line on May 31st and June 1st, and I have something funny to tell you about that. I just got an invitation in the mail today from Liza. Her big show in New York is guess what date? May 31st.
1: Is it really?
2: So I wrote on the, I put a post-it on it for my assistant, Bill. I said, there goes the audience at the Bottom Line. They're all going to be at Liza's show.
1: So you're going to do it. You're going to do Liza.
2: No.
1: No, you're not going to do Liza.
2: No, I have to do my show on two shows on the 31st.
1: Aye. As we all get older, doing shows is a little tougher than it used to be. Or is it once you're up there and magic starts, it becomes easy?
2: Yeah, it's the hard part is it takes longer to get ready now.
1: Yeah, that's right.
2: With
1: it
2: the
1: does.
2: Makeup and the hair and what to wear, because I, you know, at my age, still doing rock and roll, who the hell knows what to wear? I don't know what to wear. People expect boots and miniskirts, but you know, come on, I don't do that anymore. I mean, I do for an occasional show, but I just feel so stupid, foolish.
1: So, it doesn't look that way, though.
2: Well, thank you. It does. It looks that way. But, you know, you do the best you can with what you got, you know.
1: All right, look, I will start playing from California Girl. I wish you all the luck. We're out of time in this hour. They go very, very, very quickly. It's going to be a hit. Don't worry, Nancy.
2: Well, Art, I appreciate all you've done for Lee and me. I really do. It's very important to us to have someone as supportive as you are out there, and we really appreciate it.
1: Easy to do. I love your music. Nancy, thank you.
2: Take care.
1: Good night. That's Nancy Sinatra. And this is Nancy Sinatra.

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1: It is indeed. Coming up in a moment is an incredible man, Hal Lindsey. Hal Lindsey. He's got an endless number of books out. Facing the Millennial Midnight, Apocalypse Code, Amazing Grace, Planet Earth, the final chapter. Blood Moon, Planet Earth, 2000 AD, Will Mankind Survive the Final Battle? There's a New World Coming, an in-depth analysis of the Book of Revelation. The Guilt Trip, The Messiah. It just goes on and on. He says that, here's a quick synopsis of the end of history. Changes in weather, more and more storms of violent nature. Plagues, mysterious and untreatable diseases. Increase in earthquakes and volcanic activity, famines, warfare and rumors of war, and perhaps what happened right here in our little town of Pahrump, Nevada today. It's a lead story in Las Vegas. In a moment, I'll take you through it. It unfortunately may fit right in. Okay, as I bring Hal Lindsey on, I'm not going to read you anything. I'm going to give you a brief synopsis of what happened to us today here in Pahrump, Nevada, my little hometown of Pahrump, Nevada, where not much is supposed to happen. But early this morning, as you know, my wife and I own KNYE FM 95.1, plug. And we are the voice here in Pahrump, the radio voice in Pahrump, the radio voice. Now, a very early morning, we got a call from the school superintendent's office saying they were evacuating the high school, and could we please make an announcement very quickly? Well, we just screamed out of here and went down to the station and began covering this odyssey, which goes roughly as follows. A 15-year-old juvenile here in Pahrump, on one of the buses that came by, got on the bus, forced the bus driver and two children off the bus with a machete, a gigantic machete, and then promptly took the bus toward Armagosa at about speeds of about 70 miles an hour. I mean, here's a school bus screaming along at 70 miles an hour with sheriff's deputies and all giving chase. And as he got to Armagosa, that's across the California border, about 1 mile from Armagosa, Inyo County sheriff's deputies put out spike strips, and he saw them, and I guess veered off into the desert, rolled that school bus, and then, of course, was immediately swarmed on and arrested. However, that was only, unfortunately, the beginning of the story. No reason there to evacuate a high school, except that, you see, when they arrested him, they found papers in his backpack that indicated he had plans to blow up the Pahrump High School, to blow it up. He had detailed plans in there, the high school, and there was a discussion of a gas bomb. And, you know, so obviously, with recent American history in mind, the school was appropriately and promptly evacuated. And we went to the radio station and covered this in great detail for the community. I mean, we had sheriff's office personnel on the telephone interviewing them live on the air. We had people from the school district live interviewing them on the air at KNYE. And fortunately, of course, it's turned out, I guess, okay, and they didn't find a bomb. It may well be he did not yet have an opportunity to carry his plans through, but obviously nobody's going to take any chance like that. It now turns out, we hear, there's another individual involved who has been arrested as well, apparently another juvenile. So there may be conspiracy involved here as well. I mean, it's just an incredible, incredible story. He was going to blow up the entire high school. So that's what happened today, and we spent our morning covering all of this live for the town. It's what I call a head shaker. You just can't possibly understand why, and of course he is described as a quiet youngster, good and quiet youngster otherwise, why this kind of thing begins to happen. It's just a head shaker, one of many things that you just can't figure out why they're happening. Well, maybe there is a reason. Maybe there's a reason why they're happening, and maybe Hal Lindsey might know what it is. Hal, welcome to the program.
2: Oh, boy, that's a curveball. Listen, that is really, you know, it's happening in many places.
1: I know.
2: It's awesome when it happens right in your hometown.
1: Yeah, little hometown.
2: Yeah.
1: You know, it's the kind of place you move to get away from the city and that sort of thing, which is what I brought up to an officer, a sheriff's department here, Wade Leeske, our sheriff. Boy, what a job they did in getting all this done right, but thank God. But, you know, it could have gone the other way. I mean, why that any child would want to blow up his entire high school, kill all of his classmates and teachers, and what's going wrong with our children?
2: Yeah, boy, well, you know, something comes to mind right away. I always see things in the light of how the ancient prophets predicted things would come together in a scenario just before the end of time as we know it. And there is a prophecy in 2 Timothy chapter 3 that talks about this very thing.
1: Well, that's why I read. It starts out with weather, and I could spend the rest of the whole show on that. I won't. I will say, though, that today in Maryland, of all places, they had an F5 tornado. Now, there has never been in all
2: that
1: of history.
2: That is incredible.
1: In all of history, Hal, there's never been an F5 tornado, 260 mile-per-hour winds recorded in the state of Maryland, ever. But that's just today's story. We get stories every I mean, the poles are melting north and south.
2: Yeah.
1: The Navy's anticipating a new sea at the North Pole and trying to figure out how they're going to cover it. We have got major ice break-offs from Larsen B went into the water down in the Antarctic. Changes are occurring rapidly now,
2: mm-hmm.
1: all over the world, weather-wise.
2: Well, this is something that is amazing, Art, because, you know, some of these things have happened before in history, but the unique thing to our time is that they're all happening in concert with each other at the same time.
1: Mm-hmm.
2: That's what's unusual because, you know, a lot of people say when you go through the predicted signs of the Bible, what's going to come together at the last time, they say, well, you know, those things have happened before. And in isolation, things have happened before.
1: Mm-hmm.
2: But what Jesus said was when you see all these things
1: happening,
2: recognize I'm at the door.
1: Well, then he's at the door. Plagues, mysterious, untreatable diseases. I get to read about a new one almost every night.
2: Let me read something about this breakdown in children in the last days. This is from 2 Timothy chapter 3. It says,
1: yes, please.
2: But realize this, that in the last days, perilous times will come. For men will be lovers of self, lovers of money, boastful, arrogant, revilers, disobedient to parents, ungrateful, unholy, without natural affection, unreconcilable, malicious, gossipers, without self-control, brutal, haters of good, treacherous, reckless, and so on. Now, one of the things thrown in the midst of all of this that seems to almost not fit is it says disobedient to parents.
1: Mm-hmm.
2: And you see here basically a breakdown of society.
1: Well, there's something about honoring your parents.
2: That's right. In other words, starting back, at least in our part of the world, starting back with Dr. Spock, there began to be a breakdown in authority in the home. And a lot of liberalized education and so forth set in. And what happened was a general breakdown in what had been the traditional family order of things. And once that broke down, given a few generations, it just began to increase geometrically in breakdown. So now we have parents that are afraid of their children. I mean, and rightly so. I mean,
3: we do. It's true.
2: When there is a breakdown in discipline in the home and a breakdown of love and care given to children, it results in anxiety and anger. And so many, you know, I think it's something like 65% of parents today, both parents work. And so there's not even anything resembling the traditional family relationship anymore. And you can't just, children can't be left to themselves. They have to be guided. They have to be disciplined. But you can't discipline them out of just being angry and trying to relieve yourself of being troubled. You have to discipline them with love and with consistency.
3: But you know, Hal, there must be some other difference, because even in quotes here, the good old days, lots of people came from broken and dysfunctional families and proceeded to be okay anyway. These days, many fewer number coming from broken and dysfunctional families, and frankly, some coming from very good families.
2: Sure.
3: It's almost as though evil, real evil.
2: Well, that's a factor, too.
3: Yeah,
2: I know what you're driving at. There's an evil, there is an evil spirit about in the land that goes, and you know, the society in general is breaking down. And so even if a child comes from a relatively good home, he can be greatly influenced by the general society. So anyway, that's a side note to what I usually think about, but definitely you can see it taking place.
3: All right. Well, I keep up on this kind of news intentionally. Here's a story that just got to my desk tonight. The headline is, Mysterious Virus Causes Alarm in Greece. Greece's health ministry on Tuesday ordered all schools and universities closed.
2: Yes,
3: that's all of them.
2: It.
3: Through the end of the week, after more than 13 people appeared to be suffering from an unidentified virus that claimed three lives, long lines of people who feared they might be infected at hospitals and clinics, and they're really going berserk over there. This is just tonight's story, Hal.
2: Yeah, I read about that. It's a new kind of virus that affects the heart. Apparently it infects the heart around the cardiac sac, and it could be really lethal, and they still don't know what's causing it. It's really something.
3: Well, as I sort of tick through your list here, weather, plagues, mysterious and untreatable diseases. We've even got new insects that are beginning to appear, predator-type insects. I mean, earthquakes. Gosh, earthquakes. We're having lots of those. Volcanic activity, a lot of rumbling going on right now. Famines, warfare and rumors of war. And then there's what happened in New York and the war in Afghanistan. And I don't know that we're missing anything on the list here, are we?
2: Not much.
3: Mm-hmm. What does the end of history? What does the end of history mean, Hal?
2: Well, it's the end of history as we know it. There, you know, the real, what I call the most important signs that the Bible predicts will come together in concert with each other just before all of this comes to a climax. It all starts with Israel. It starts with. That is the key. No prophetic sign was really relevant until the dispersed people of Israel, who've been scattered for almost 2,000 years,
3: came together.
2: Would come back together. That really started the whole prophetic countdown. So in 1948, after they had been gathering there, here's a people that had their nation destroyed. They were driven into exile, literally into every nation there to heaven, exactly as Moses predicted they would be. And here they're driven all over the world, and they remain virtually a nation in exile. They remained a distinct people for almost 2,000 years. And then they suddenly, against all odds, began to return to the land from which they had been driven. And then again, under impossible odds, they become a nation again. Now, this has caused the whole world a great deal of problems. It's never happened before. It's unique. No people has ever been driven from their country, driven from their land, scattered in that kind of dispersion. And they weren't hospitably treated wherever they went. They were persecuted everywhere. And to survive as a distinct people and then to go back and put a reclaim on their land and become a state again, this is just something unique in history.
3: We're so close to a war there now.
2: Exactly. And this is exactly what is predicted, for instance, in the prophecies of Ezekiel. 2,650 years ago, he predicted this. In chapters 36 through 39, he takes us right through a systematic chronological order of what would happen. He talks about them returning to a land that would be completely destroyed, that would be like the surface of the moon that would be so destroyed, and that when these people would begin to return, that the land would begin to respond to them. And then he talks about the fact that all the people of the surrounding nations who had usurped that land would begin to fight against them, and that they would, of course, all of the surrounding nations are Muslim.
3: Hal, in your view, even with the best of intentions of our president and people all over the world, I mean, even some nations that have not made peace overtures are making them now. Will all of that ultimately, predictably, inevitably fail?
2: Yes, it will. There will be a time. There's a time coming when a great leader will rise in Rome, and he will become the leader of the European nations over there. He will go in and he will make a kind of a peace between these two ancient peoples. You know, the really amazing thing is that the two peoples that are warring there are from the same forefather, Abraham. Mm-hmm. And they've been at odds with each other for 4,000 years. And so the fact that they're warring with each other, it's all something that's both in history and in prophecy. But according to these predictions, they will continue to be in a conflict until they draw the whole world into it. And this leader from Rome will appear to make a permanent solution to it. This will break down and war will break out, which will draw the whole world into it.
3: And who will this individual be?
2: Well, he's a man that I believe he's alive somewhere in the world right now. I don't know who he is.
3: The Antichrist?
2: The Bible calls him the Antichrist, yes.
3: Many now believe he is alive in the world, and the time is ticking away. Time. Hal, hold on for a second. We're at the bottom of the hour. I'm Art Bell.

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1: Hal Lindsey is the man you ought to listen to. New York Times named Hal Lindsey the best-selling author of the decade of the 1970s. That's serious. That's a decade. He's one of the few authors to have three books in the Times top 10 bestseller list at the same time, appeared in the movie The Late Great Planet Earth, starred Orson Welles. It was one of the top-grossing movies of 1977. He's appeared on the Today Show, Larry King, Merv Griffin, CNN, NBC, ABC, CBS, PBS, all of them. He has a weekly international news show called the International Intelligence Briefing on the TBN World Network. Hal Lindsey is my guest. Talking about disease, here's one that strikes pretty close to home, too. This comes from the University of Phoenix online. I've got to read about it, read about my hometown down in Arizona, I guess, huh? More than 2 months after two rural Nevada residents were diagnosed with active contagious tuberculosis, dozens of people with whom they came in contact continue to receive antibiotic treatments in hopes of preventing further active cases. And the residents of the Nye County town in which the cases occurred are still seething because they were never notified of any sort of health problem in their midst. The two contagious people were isolated immediately after the disease was discovered in February in Armagosa Valley, that's a neighboring town, community of about 1,200 people, 75 miles north of Las Vegas. Officials from the Nevada Division of Health and the Centers for Disease Control descended on the town to investigate the outbreak, but never shared their findings with any local residents who only learned of this in the by the grapevine. The silence is deafening, according to Nancy Fisher, worried whether she might be at risk or what are we being exposed to. In March, she wrote the Nevada Division of Health in Carson City seeking some sort of answer. She has yet to get any kind of reply. We're in very, very strange times. And with Hal Lindsey, you know, I wonder, as we discuss the inevitability of what's going on, the biblical inevitability of what's going on in the Middle East right now, I've always worried myself about this. There's this concept of free will, and it seems in some way to clash with biblical inevitability. In other words, we make some choices, maybe small ones, but no matter what choices we make, this is going to happen.
2: I think I've wrestled with that plenty of times, but you know, when you deal with God, who's the source of prophecy, he's a person that is not only with foreknowledge, but also everlasting existence. So there never was a time when he didn't know all things that were going to happen. But here's where I have to reconcile it. I don't believe the fact that God foreknows certain things means that he makes them happen. I believe man has a certain degree of free will, and God just simply knew the way he would use that will and predicted it.
1: Hmm.
2: So,
1: But can't millions of people with free will make some other choice that doesn't allow history to unwind the way it's going to anyway? I really struggle with that, Al.
2: Yeah, I know. But there is a certain, you know, the Bible says there's a fallen nature in man, and that though man has freedom of choice, he usually drifts toward the wrong way with the choices. And the marvel of God working with man is that he's able to redeem man and to put a new spirit in him and to give him the ability to make choices along the way that will be good for them and will be along with his will. But the majority of the world will never come to know God, and they freely choose not to.
1: If this is so, if all of these signs, which seem so strong right now, and they are all occurring at once, maybe you can tell me and everybody else, if it is the end, if it's the end of history as we know it, What's going to happen? How will this come down?
2: Well, the way it will really unfold, the event that will trigger this last great war will be a dispute over Jerusalem. And it was predicted by the prophet Zechariah, chapter 12, verses 2 and 3 of his prophecies, where he said, "I will make Jerusalem a burdensome stone to all nations." And that because of this dispute between the returned Israelites and the surrounding nations, who are all Muslim, he said, because of this, all nations would eventually gather for war.
1: Mm.
2: And that war would break out over this issue. And he even gives the battle plan. It talks about the fact that this leader from the extreme north of reborn Israel will lead a confederacy of all of the surrounding nations, which are all Muslim.
1: Mm-hmm.
2: So this, you go to the extreme north of Israel, there's only one nation there, it's Russia. It says that this great northern power, Russia, would arm all of these surrounding nations with lethal weapons and then lead them in this great war where they will come down on Israel. And then that will trigger the West to be brought in, and they will bring a great army in there to fight and decimate the Russian-led Muslim Confederacy. And then there will be met by another power who will come into the Middle East, which is the Asians. Will bring 200 million soldiers into war there.
1: That would be the last great war, all right.
2: Oh, yeah.
1: And it would become nuclear very quickly.
2: It sure talks about things that sound like nuclear, because what it calls fire and brimstone, and it talks about a third of the population of the earth being killed by fire and brimstone and by what looks like a shower of asteroids hitting the earth. It says that a shower hits of these asteroid-looking things hit the earth, and then the atmosphere is rolled back on itself. And things begin to disintegrate. So I think he's describing a nuclear war.
1: Would seem so. I'm going to ask this probably an impertinent question. I probably shouldn't be asking this, but I mean, what kind of God begins mankind and then unrolls everything, lets it all get way out of control, and then ends it in fire and brimstone? It's hard to understand that this may be something God knew would happen. Surely God could change this outcome or prevent this outcome, and it's hard to understand and put together one's concept with God and that happening.
2: Well, he made a decision to give man freedom of choice, and that was a calculated risk because man managed the one prohibition that was given to man, he managed to violate, and his nature was fallen. And from that time on, God was in a dilemma, because how could he bring back to himself a creature that was now fallen and unacceptable to him, impossible for him, for man on his own to ever become acceptable again? And so God, though he wasn't obligated to do anything, chose to step out of eternity into time and become a man and take upon himself the guilt for all the human race and die under his own justice. In other words, justice had to be paid. He couldn't just say, well, man is sinned and we'll just sweep that under the rug. It had to be paid. So he managed to satisfy the demands of his own justice by dying in the place of every man. And then he offered a free forgiveness, a free pardon to anyone who will receive it. And so this is what's offered to man, and yet even so many turn it down. And so when it comes to the end, and there's this great war and so forth, it isn't God doing this. It's man allowed to make his own choices. And it's man that brings down.
1: Well, you say that on the one hand, but on the other hand, you say no matter what we do, no matter what peace initiatives it's all inevitably it's going to happen, and
2: God knows how we're going to choose.
1: It would appear to be happening.
2: Yeah, it is. But the way out is to accept the gift of pardon that Jesus Christ died in our place to give us. And the good news, and this may sound like it's really beyond the kingdom of nigh, the good news is God promises that when this begins to unfold, when just before all of this war begins, that God is going to miraculously take out every person who has believed in him and received that pardon. So those who believe and receive that will not go through it.
1: So if one were to wake up one day and all the Christians they know are suddenly gone, and all that's and here we are left,
2: yeah,
1: gaggling about, wondering what the heck just happened, that'd be a big sign to you, wouldn't it?
2: It'd be a pretty big sign. I would say it'd be time. It'd be time to think about what those crazy Christians talked about and see if you couldn't get around to receiving the gift of pardon that he offered. There's still time, but those who delay will have to go through that horrible period.
1: In the meantime, man is making some rather interesting decisions. I've got another story that just broke in front of me. It's Italy doctor says three cloned pregnancies exist. Now, while they're not doing it here in the U.S., they're saying three women in Italy, are pregnant now with clones. So despite all of the controversy and the discussion we've had about cloning, we proceed ahead full speed. And I wonder what we're doing with cloning. Aren't we now getting into the God business?
2: Yeah, it's getting right into the Genesis account. I think that nothing good can ever come of cloning. We don't know what kind of a person this is going to produce. We have no idea. I mean, this could produce a variant in human nature that could be catastrophic. So we really don't know what the result of that will be. I think that man is really playing with things that...
1: with fire?
2: He should. Yes, absolutely.
1: Well,
2: fire.
1: Before they created Dolly, they had a lot of monsters.
2: Yes.
1: And I guess it's one thing, you know, with a sheep to say, well, monster, goodbye, and end of experiment. But when you begin to create monster... I don't know what you'd call them, if you'd even call them humans. I guess you would, technically.
2: Yeah.
1: Monster humans. I don't know what you do with them.
2: Yeah, it's terrifying. It really is. And, I mean, you know, there have been abnormalities even in successful clones like Dolly.
1: That's correct.
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1: It's kind of interesting that it would be a rich Arab man.
2: Yeah.
1: With what we may have ahead of us.
2: It could be. Mm-hmm. Could prove to be very interesting. You remember the movie, The Boys from Brazil?
1: I sure do.
2: That was way ahead of its time, wasn't it?
1: It sure was.
2: And that's frightening of what can be produced. I mean, you just never know. I mean, even in that movie, which, it wasn't based on just imagination. Mengele was definitely trying to reproduce an Adolf Hitler. But
1: well, you're going to love this. The doctor doing this said that two of the three pregnancies were developing in Russia and one in quotes, Islamic state, and that they were 6 to 9 weeks along.
2: This is frightening. I mean, I think that there's no end to heartache and suffering that can come of this.
1: And then in this country, in fact, around the world, I've got a story here from The Guardian, which I'd like you to react to, too.
2: Mm-hmm.
1: It says 177 priests removed in 28 states suspected of molesting minors have either resigned now or been taken off duty in 28 states in the District of Columbia. Now, I think everybody's pretty well aware of what's going on, the crisis in the Catholic Church with priests. What to say about that, Al?
2: I think that's also a sign of the times, just the decline in within the church. It talked about the fact that in the church itself there would be a breakout of those who no longer believed in the faith and those who were counterfeit ministers and so forth, false teachers and counterfeit ministers. And, there are a lot of people who call themselves Christians that are not really Christians. They're not born again. They haven't experienced the spiritual birth that changes the nature. And it's sad what's happening in many places.
1: Before he passed, I interviewed a very interesting Catholic priest, Father Malachi Martin, who said repeatedly that there was real evil within the walls of the Vatican itself.
2: Yes. He was a good friend of mine. And Malachi Martin had a handle on it like few people I've ever seen. And definitely, there is evil within the walls of the Vatican. Let's face it, and it's not exclusive to the Catholic religion or Catholic denomination. There's a general breakdown in human nature going on, and this is just part of what was predicted would take place. You know, it's interesting, we've talked a little bit about plagues, famines, and so forth, but Jesus predicted a number of seemingly unrelated things to look for that would all start coming together in concert with each other. And he said they would be like birth pangs. They would increase in frequency and intensity like a birth pang in a woman about to have a child.
1: Like a quickening.
2: Yes. And he said that, that in that context, he said that there would be, beware that you're not deceived, for many will come in my name, saying I represent Christ. And he said that, and they will be false teachers, and they will deceive many. That was the first sign he gave. And then he said that nation would rise against nation, ethnic group against ethnic group. There would be wars and rumors of wars. That's his way of saying hot wars and cold wars. And he said all of this would be the beginning of the birth pangs. And then he said there would be famines, there would be earthquakes, there would be plagues, there would be global weather pattern changes. And he said all of these things would begin to happen in the same time frame.

0: an increase in frequency and intensity. And I really believe we've got it happening now. I was just reading in Earth Week, this Larsen ice shelf that broke off that you mentioned earlier.
1: Larsen B.
0: Yeah, but it says that within about three decades, there's some islands they believe that will almost disappear because
1: that's right.
0: The level of the water is raising as these icebergs melt. You know, I didn't know the Larsen B was bigger than the island of Sicily.
1: That's big. Really big. Well, it's not big anymore. It's in a million pieces.
0: Yeah.
1: They actually, we live in this modern age where you can actually see a satellite, sort of a moving GIF, and you can actually see the entire ice shelf disintegrate.
0: Yeah.
1: Into the water. It's the daggondest thing I've ever seen.
0: Yeah, it starts calving, as they say. It's frightening to see such, because, and it also says that it's destroying millions of forms of life.
1: That is correct.
0: That was in that area.
1: And the scientists, by the way, looking at Larsen C, which would be the next one in line,
0: yes,
1: are saying it doesn't look very stable at all, Hal.
0: Wow.
1: But another sign. We'll be back in a moment. Stay right there. My guest is Hal Lindsey. He's a brilliant man, and I think you ought to listen to him. The signs are all there, and they are quickening. Everything's moving a little faster and faster, isn't it?

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1: I am not a religious person. I like to think of myself as a spiritual person. That probably makes me sound, you know, New Agey or something. But I'm not a deeply religious person. Nevertheless, I'm pragmatic. And I can see the signs. They're everywhere. They're all around us. They're increasing in frequency, and they are as listed, the signs. And so whether you're religious or not, in my case the answer is not, it sure looks like it to me. I mean, when you look at the list, and you look at the world, and look at the list, and look at the world, it's kind of obvious. A lot of my biblical knowledge of what is to come comes from movies rather than the Bible. And I remember a movie called The Seventh Sign. And in The Seventh Sign, it was the end. I mean, these seals were beginning to be broken open. And I've got the Hollywood version of that. What can you tell me about the seals, Hal?
2: Yeah, well, the seals, it's a picture of a scroll. And in the ancient times, they would have judgments written in a column on a scroll. And then after each one, you would have a wax seal that would be affixed.
1: Okay.
2: And so when you would open this scroll and begin to read those judgments, you'd have to unroll to the point where there was a wax seal. You'd read that part, then you would break the next seal and read the next part. And that's the imagery that is part of the first stage of judgments in the book of Revelation. There are actually three series of judgments. There are seven judgments in each of the three. And the first is the judgment of the seals, where these are broken and unraveled, and they begin to read off the judgments that are coming upon man. You know, incidentally, I checked with my statistician while we were going through this last break,
1: mm-hmm.
2: Mark Morales. And, you know, we say that all of these signs Jesus predicted were going to go through like birth pangs, increase in frequency and intensity.
1: Yes.
2: At the beginning of the 20th century, the average number of killer quakes was between 2 and 6 in each decade, mm-hmm. all the way up to the 1950s.
1: Defined as 8 quakes or better or something
2: like that? These would be anything over 6.
1: Over 6, okay.
2: Yeah. I just looked at year-to-date. That's from January 1st this year until now, and of course we've had a few since this was compiled. There have been 105 earthquakes. Now, here's how it breaks down. Some of them, of course, were under 5, but in the category between a 5 to 6 on the Richter scale, these are categorized as dangerous. They could take loss, they could take life, and they could do some damage. There have been 30. In the category 6 to 7 on the Richter scale, these are usually noted as devastating. These can do much property damage and take much life.
1: Yes.
2: There have been 12. And in the category 7 to 9, this is called catastrophic category, like an F5 category in the
1: tornadoes. Yes.
2: If they get up over 8. There have been 4 just this year, and we're only in April. So this gives an idea of how things have accelerated. They really have.
1: Now, Another sign would be famines. There are isolated famines, of course, around the world right now. There are many hungry in the world.
2: Yes.
1: But I have interviewed many climatologists here on the show, and people talking about this climate change and now rapid climate change that so many scientists now believe we're entering a period of rapid climate change.
2: Right.
1: They never said that before. You know, it's all long-term. And here we are seeing all these incredible changes within our own lifetimes. I mean, we're seeing them unfold in front of our eyes. Well, the first effect of these gigantic weather changes will be on agriculture.
2: Right.
1: And, of course, it's a very short leap from there to famine, isn't it?
2: Yes, it is. I remember back in the 1970s when they were talking about famines and so forth, and Dr. Charles Paddock wrote a book called Famines, 1975. And he said that that would be the time we would reach what he called the age of famines. And he was right on target. That's when we started what officially has been recognized as the age of famines. And that means that there is a major famine going on in some part of the world at all times now. And, of course, a lot of this started off by simply the exponential increase in population.
1: Well, naturally, more mouths.
2: That was the first, but that's only one part of it. But just to give you an idea of the exponential part of it is when I was, it took from the beginning of civilization to 1850 to reach the first 1 billion in population. From 1850 to 1930 to reach the second billion. Mm-hmm. From 1930 to 1960, the fourth billion. From 60 to 75, the fifth billion. From 75 until just before 2000, over 6 billion.
1: Yes.
2: So you can see that exponential effect. But then, at just the time when we need to have more ways of feeding mouths, we see this climate change. And also the disruption of whole populations by war. Civil wars and so forth. That's what's devastating Africa and many places like that. And so what you have is a built-in mathematical certainty of terrible famines coming in the future. And, of course,
1: right.
2: Another fact that is going to bring it in is the shortage of fresh water.
1: Drought. There are going to be water wars.
2: Yes.
1: Now, there are reports now bubbling under of drought all the way across the nation. One of the worst droughts we've ever seen. Emergencies beginning to be declared across the country. We're in a severe drought right now. It's underreported.
2: Well, absolutely.
1: We're in one right now. It's part of the climate change.
2: Yes, it is. And, I mean, you will be able to see that probably crops are going to have to be grown further and further north. And one of the things Jesus said to watch for is that as all of this was taking place, that there would be, that men's hearts would fail them for fear at the roaring of the waves of the sea. And in other words, these storms that would be generated around the equatorial belt of the world,
1: yes,
2: coming in from the sea, the storms would be of such intensity that even people who were familiar with storms and lived in that area would drop dead from sheer terror just to see the intensity of the storms that are coming upon the world. And when you see all of this developing the way it is, you know something's got to be up. I mean, even if you're not, you said you're not religious.
1: No.
2: Well, technically, I'm not either. I believe in Jesus Christ. I have accepted the gift of pardon that he purchased for me. But, you know, I'm not a real religious man in the sense of running around with a tambourine and things like that. But even if I weren't religious at all, even if I had no faith in this, I would see enough evidence.
1: Well, you don't need it. You're just a pragmatic observer. That's all you need to be.
2: Exactly. You hit it right with pragmatic. There's enough things going on that are unique where something has to be different. You know, may I throw a little commercial out here?
1: Yep.
2: I did a series of videos on the prophetic development. And the first one is called the late great 20th century. And then there's 1948 when the end began. There's the battle for Jerusalem. Where is America in prophecy? The great global deception. And myths of the Middle East, dispelling the lies. All of these have, they all contribute together. But if anyone's interested in getting really brought up on these signs, and I'm telling you, all of these were made for non-religious people, they can give me a call at 1-800-TITUS-35. That's like the general, the Roman general, Titus, T-I-T-U-S, Titus-35.
3: Okay.
2: 1-800-TITUS-35. And you know what I did in the late, great 20th century? I was astounded because it just kind of gathers up all the things that began to happen in the 20th century. Like we rode into the 20th century on horseback. We rode out on space vehicles.
3: Yeah.
2: Well, when we went into the 20th century, the most deadly form of military action was a cavalry charge. And we came out, and they came in with horse-drawn cannons. We came out with intercontinental ballistic missiles with multiple warheads.
3: That's right.
2: I mean, you know, you just begin to see how all of this has changed. And today, with the advent of computers, they say the entire base of Western knowledge doubles every 6 months.
3: Well, I know processor speed, I think, is 6 months or 18 months or something. And anyway, Hal, look, I just listened to the last newscast. I'm sure you heard part of it. I mean,
2: yes, I did.
3: We're going to obviously invade Iraq with a massive force. I mean, they're getting the public ready for it. You can hear it, and you could imagine that in any massive invasion of Iraq, there will be thrown at Israel, probably Jerusalem, weapons of some sort of mass destruction. I mean, well, it happened last time. It'll happen
2: again.
3: Well,
2: here's what I think is going to happen. I don't think this is the end, but I think it's what I would call a mini Armageddon. In other words, the stage of prophetic fulfillment hasn't quite reached the stage where the last events will take place.
3: No, it's just before. Fat lady is humming.
2: Yeah, and I think what's going to happen is we'll invade Iraq. And by the way, Iran is much more dangerous than Iraq.
3: Mm-hmm.
2: But we'll invade Iraq. And what they're going to do is they will probably throw some weapons of mass destruction and missiles over on Israel.
3: Yep.
2: Well, Israel has over 400 missiles with nuclear tips on them.
3: Buried in the desert, hear.
2: And they will launch. They have already warned. Anyone launches a weapon of mass destruction on us, we will launch on them.
3: We're making similar noises. Our country is making similar noises. So is Britain. There have been a lot of changes, even nuclear policy changes.
2: Oh, yeah, we're talking about using tactical nuclear weapons.
3: That's right.
2: If they send any gas or biological weapons on our troops over there.
3: That's right. It's all warming up. You can see it.
2: Yeah. So one of the prophecies that is unrelated to Armageddon, but is in some conflict shortly before that, is that Damascus, it's in Isaiah chapter 17, verse 1, it says, Damascus shall become a ruinous heap, and no one will dwell in it again. And Damascus is the longest inhabited city in the world. It has been continuously inhabited for over 3,500 years. And yet it talks about in the last days that something's going to happen that will so obliterate it that there'll be nothing left. And it will be left in a condition where not even an animal will dwell in it. Boy, that sounds like it gets hit with a nuclear weapon.
3: Sure sounds like that, doesn't it?
2: Yeah.
3: We're in an interesting situation now where Muslim fundamentalists, they don't want to make a deal with this. They don't exactly really want us to change policies. They really want us actually dead.
2: Oh, yeah.
3: That's hard for us to deal with. I mean, usually you can have peace talks and compromises and do this and do that, but in this situation, when someone just simply wants you dead, it doesn't seem like there's a lot you can do in the way of any sort of compromise and peace initiative, and politics all goes down the drain. I mean, it's just...
2: Well, our fight against terrorism is doomed already. It was doomed the moment that President Bush got up and said that our enemy is not Islam. It is a few radicals.
3: You understand why, politically, why he said that.
2: Yeah, he didn't want to cut the oil valve off, I'm sure.
3: Yeah, I'm sure.
2: But the problem is this, and I'm sure there are some Muslims out there that don't want to go on a jihad. But if you look at the history of Islam, the Islamic fundamentalist and the radical who's ready to pull his sword and go on a jihad to spread Islam is not the radical. He is the heart of what the Quran teaches.
3: Mainstream.
2: Yeah, I mean, that's mainstream. Look at, if anyone should understand the Quran, it should have been Muhammad. What did he do? Well, he drew the sword, gathered an army, and went out and started spreading Islam with the sword. And that's the heart and center of it. I mean, their goal is to bring the whole world under Islam, which means in submission to Allah.
3: That's
2: and
3: right.
2: They feel that is their mission. And so when you look at the fact there are 1.3 billion Muslims in the world today, and that there are more mosques in England than there are churches, you begin to get the dimension of what we're up against.
3: So short of our conversion, rather unlikely, they want us dead.
2: Right.
3: Convert or die.
2: And, of course, they want to destroy America because we've helped Israel keep a foothold in what they consider their third holiest site. And so that's unforgivable to an Islamic fundamentalist. They feel that it is their duty to hit us.
3: The so-called 11th hijacker, Mazari, that's all he's saying is he wants the destruction of America.
2: Right.
3: Never gets a chance to open his mouth. That's all he says. He wants us destroyed.
2: Exactly.
3: Doesn't want us to change policy. Doesn't want us to convert, has given up on that honor, just wants us dead.
2: Now, when you consider that a minimum of 10% of the 1.3 billion Muslims in the world are Islamic fundamentalists, well, you know, just off the top, that's, what, 130 million people that would like to see us dead.
3: So we can't win this war?
2: No. I believe that there'll be a jockeying around, but ultimately this is going to come to it's going to come to Armageddon.
3: You have to wonder how it could unwind. Could you ultimately be wrong about, for example, a U.S. invasion of Iraq, a full-on invasion, to topple the government and Saddam Hussein? That could easily bring other countries into it. In addition to maybe a real hot kind of war with Israel, it could bring other nations in.
2: Well, I think what that will, I think it will do that. But I think what will happen is that it will produce such a horrific effect that the world will be terrified and say, at all costs, we've got to solve this this Muslim-Israeli problem. And that's when the Antichrist will step in and seemingly produce a solution to it. And
3: that's when people like you will say who he is, right? And then I guess you have to fear for your life at that point. Because he'll be a real popular guy for a while, right?
2: Well.
3: Isn't that the way it's written?
2: Yeah.
3: We'll be right back. We're at the bottom of the hour. Hal Lindsey is my guest. You better listen to him. I am.

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1: Good morning. Strange doings in my little town this last day, and I imagine many of your little towns as well. 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The number again is 1-800-TITUS-35, 1-800-TITUS-35. Those are good numbers, easy to remember, I think, 1-800-TITUS-35. Do you know what the actual numbers are to that?
2: Yes, I do. It's 1-800-848-8735.
1: Thank you. Some people are not good that way, and they like the numbers. Listen, somebody reminds me, it's Anthony in Phoenix who says, look, I get these computer messages while we're doing the show. Hello, Ms. Mm-hmm. Bell. Would you please ask Hal if he knows any has any idea why you saw this huge zodiac in that church you visited in Rome? Oh, I was in the Vatican, and came out of the Sistine Chapel right as you come out. Here's this gigantic globe in the Sistine Chapel, and the globe is divided into the 12 signs of the zodiac. And I looked at that, and I realized I was in the Vatican, and I said, what? What's this doing in the Sistine Chapel? There were apparently some old influences in the church that somehow or another I never thought were there. It really shocked me.
2: Yes, and this may be why the book of Revelation calls it Mystery Babylon.
1: Yeah, that's right. Maybe so, huh?
2: Yeah, because, you know, the first religion man ever followed was built around astrology and on the plains of Shinar in what became known as Babel, and that's where Babylon came from. But the first religion man ever had was built around the stars, the study of the stars. And it's interesting how that has been passed down,
1: isn't it,
2: from one religious system to another, and it's disturbing that you find it also resident within the Vatican.
1: There is an increasing global anti-Semitism now. I mean, obviously there is, and it's really increasing quickly. That would be climbing the same hill.
2: Yes.
1: Or rolling down the same hill, depending on how you look at it, right?
2: Right. This is definitely something that's predicted, and that, as a matter of fact, when God called Abraham and he gave him promises and covenants, you know, he set him apart because he was going to create from him a nation that would be his special representatives on earth. And God knew that this was going to make him a target. And so he gave him promises of protection where he said, I will bless those who bless you, and I will curse those who curse you. Mm-hmm. Now, God has disciplined the Jews down through history, but he reserves the right to discipline them to himself. And when somebody else tries to take that in hand, God promises that they will pay for it in the end. Mm-hmm. And yet, one of the mysteries of history has been this tremendous hatred toward the Jewish people.
1: Again and again.
2: Yes.
1: It comes.
2: And by the way, the name Jew has been indiscriminately applied to all of the descendants of Abraham, called the Israelites. But technically, that's a term that was applied first in Babylon when the three tribes from the southern kingdom were taken captive there, the tribe of Judah, Benjamin, and Levi. And because they came from a place called Judea, they called them Judeans, or as it was in that language, Jew. And that stuck with them, and now it's been applied to all the other tribes as well.
1: As all of this unfolds, Hal, you said earlier, America's role. You mentioned America's role.
2: Mm-hmm. Yes.
1: And it all seems to unwind in the Middle East. What is America's role as this all unfolds?
2: Well, I've been studying prophecy now for 46 years, and one of the most disturbing things to me, Art, is that as you look at the lineup of nations in the last configuration, and the Bible has ways of predicting nations that exist today. And as I look at this, there is nothing even intimated about the United States.
1: Mm.
2: Now, many other nations are definitely predicted.
1: Mm-hmm.
2: But there is absolutely nothing about the United States being a significant power, even to be mentioned in the last days. Now, that has bothered me because that means that, one, we will be diminished in power to the point where we will not be a significant power. One thing we know for sure is that the power of the West must shift to Europe in a revived Roman Empire with Rome as its capital.
1: Hmm.
2: And I see the, you know, I've been looking for 46 years, I look for the United States of Europe to appear, even though they had tried it for centuries and it never worked. And I believe the EU is the beginning.
1: So we may not even be part of the final act.
2: We may not be, because we could well be destroyed before that. And so when this happened on 9/11, that really set some bells off. Because just 4 months before that, I had just made the video called Where is America in Prophecy? And I said that if I'm correct, something catastrophic is going to happen to the United States soon.
1: And that was when did you say that?
2: I said that 4 months before November 11th.
1: September 11th.
2: September 11th.
1: September 11th. Oh, my. Everybody has the feeling, you know, I guess we've rampaged our way through Afghanistan, and a lot of American people now have the feeling that, you know, it's getting safe again. It's over. It looks like we've routed these bad guys out. It's just not like that, is it, Hal?
2: No. It's kind of like, you know, when the clouds are gathering static electricity just before an electric storm and a thunderbolt bursts loose. That's what I see it as right now. I see these Islamic fundamentalists gathering power quietly, like static electricity being gathered in a cloud, a thundercloud, and all of a sudden, without warning, there's a massive thunderbolt. And I believe that's about the way it's going to happen. I really do believe, first of all, in a democracy that treasures freedom like we do, it's virtually impossible to protect ourselves against a determined enemy that is willing to give his life to hit us. And there just happens to be hundreds of thousands of people like that that are trained, dedicated, and ready to give their life to do significant damage to us. And I think it's only a matter of time.
1: So then all of that
2: before they use a nuclear device on us.
1: Apparently so. Yes, a lot of rumors about that. And about the fact that they may have nuclear devices of one sort or another, dirty bombs, whatever. It's all over the news.
2: Yeah.
1: And all of this, all of these signs, I don't know, they seem to be there. They seem to be there in increasing amounts. And so I guess a lot of people, you know, a lot of sort of non-religious people can't help but look at this, as I said earlier, just pragmatic people and, you know, sort of nervously say, oh, gee, you know, that does, that kind of sounds like what you're talking about. Maybe this is the beginning. What is the also, I wanted to ask you about these horsemen, these horsemen of the apocalypse. What sort of modern how do you imagine that?
2: Well, those are, of course, allegorical figures that are depicting something. But
1: yes.
2: I can reel them off here. First, the first horseman is the man on the white horse who comes forth with a crown conquering. And that is the Antichrist. That's depicting the judgment where the Antichrist is going to be turned loose on the world. And the world's going to think he's the best man that's ever lived. He's the answer. He's the one that's going to bring the world out of this terrible period of war.
1: And by the way, why do you believe he is alive now? What leads you to believe he is alive now?
2: Because of the development of the scenario, the predicted scenario. It's at the time point right now where he has to be alive in order to fit in with the timing of the prophetic scenario. And then there's the second horseman. It's the red horse. And this horseman depicts the fact that it says he takes peace from the earth. Now, that means there must have been a period of peace. So this would be the peace that the Antichrist establishes.
1: Right.
2: And so it says that he takes peace from the earth and provides that men should slay one another. And a great sword was given to him. Well, in the original Greek, the word slay is not the normal word. It's a word for utterly slaughter. It says, and a great sword is given. Of course, the sword in ancient literature is a symbol of weapons. And it says it's a great sword. So this means that in this war,
1: today's
2: will be tremendous weapons of mass destruction.
1: Yeah, it could be a hydrogen bomb.
2: Yes.
1: Today.
2: So it says that it will take much life. And then the third horseman is a sickly pale color. And it says this one appears, I'm sorry, it's a black horse. He appears with a scale in his hands. And he says, he heard a voice saying, a quart of wheat for a denarius. And three quarts of barley for a denarius. Well, a denarius in that day was the average wage of the average worker. So it means a day's wage would buy one quart of wheat or three quarts of barley. And says, do not touch the oil or the wine, which is the luxury thing. So I believe that this one is talking about the great scarcity of food. Once war breaks out, there'll be a tremendous scarcity of food worldwide. And then the fourth horseman is the one that's ashen or deadly or deathly pale horse. And it says the one that sat on that is death and Hades. And it says that he will kill a fourth of the population of the earth with sword, which means with the weaponry of war, with famine, with plague, and by the wild beasts of the earth. So it's pretty grisly.
1: Yes, it is. And the first horseman would seem to be galloping.
2: Yeah. I think that this man, that the conditions for him to be accepted are already being set up.
1: If you knew with absolute certainty, Hal, where the Antichrist was right now, what would you do?
2: Well, I would do everything in my power to unveil who he is and what he's going to do. But see, in my understanding of Bible prophecy, I will never know who this man is because I'll be taken out of the world before he is unveiled. And so will all those who have received the gift of pardon.
1: There is some controversy about...
2: About the timing, about all of this,
1: all of the Christians suddenly being gone. I mean, is there biblical support for the rapture, really?
2: Yes. Yes, there is. I wrote a book called, in fact, it's relatively new. It's a book called Vanished into Thin Air.
1: Mm-hmm.
2: And this book goes into all of the different views on it, and I go into why I believe that all Christians will suddenly and without warning be taken out of the world mysteriously just before this Antichrist is unveiled.
1: Why is this not, in its own way, as radical a view as the fundamentalists who destroyed the towers in New York and the Pentagon. And in its own way, it's a pretty radical view, isn't it?
2: It's radical. The difference is we don't think we've got to go out and kill people for our faith. We don't believe that. In other words, to say that you believe something as clearly miraculous as is required for this event to be,
1: indeed,
2: is like saying you've lost your mind. And the only reason I believe it, and I do not think I put my brain on the shelf, is because I look back in history and I see where God made predictions of absolutely incredible things, and yet they were fulfilled literally just as he predicted them. And without one failing, I mean, you know, there are hundreds of fulfilled prophecies in history that were made long before they happened, and they all were literally fulfilled. So that's why I dare to believe something as wild and crazy sounding as the rapture.
1: And yet, the Islamic fundamentalists, for example, believe that if they give their life as a martyr, they're going to go up and they're going to have 70 virgins and all kinds of radical views, blow themselves up, and they're in a land with 70 virgins. That's their reward. What do you say to the non-believers, the atheists? And I have them call the show all the time, who say, look, the religions, referring to all of them, will in fact be our end, that all man's big wars have been about belief and religion. And
2: I agree. Listen, I agree with that. And that's why I don't believe that true Christianity is a religion. See, religion is man seeking to gain God's acceptance by what he does, to earn God's acceptance through his merit. Christianity says man has no merit and can never be good enough for God to accept.
1: Mm-hmm.
2: And so we simply receive a gift of pardon that God offers us, and this puts us into a living personal relationship with God. It's not something you have to strive for. And it's a personal relationship. It's not going about trying to do things in order to earn God's acceptance. And God changes us from within rather than us trying to change ourselves by our own good deeds and by our own self-will. But I can see where looking at religion as a whole, it must be bewildering.
1: Because you could have that view.
2: I can understand it because
1: all of us go out and
2: some of the worst things in history happened with people that had crosses on their shields.
1: Absolutely. I mean, we all go and we kill with God's name or Buddha's name or Allah's name. That's what they yell out just before the bombs go off.
2: Yeah. But if you follow what Jesus said, that doesn't fit at all. Because Jesus didn't teach to go out and try to convert people by the sword or by pressure. He simply says, tell them the message of my love, and if they receive it, then wonderful. If they don't, that's their choice. But you don't have to make them do that. You should never try. Nor should we ever, in any way hurt somebody because they reject it.
1: There was still this eye for an eye thing. And when you take two big buildings down in New York City and hit our Pentagon and try to hit our White House, probably, there's a lot of eye-to-eye stuff, eye-for-an-eye stuff here, and we get involved anyway. So,
2: yeah. Well, even in Christianity, there is the principle of self-defense.
1: Uh-huh.
2: And there's, like in Romans chapter 13, it even says that duly appointed government is an instrument of God for keeping peace. And it says it doesn't bear the sword in vain. Well, you don't spank people with swords.
1: True, but what is seen as self-defense?
2: Why you have to be sure you're not letting somebody pull a wool over your
1: can
2: eye.
1: Can be seen as offense by others. Hal Lindsey, we'll be right back. Stay right where you are. I'm Art Bell. This is Coast to Coast AM.

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1: That's kind of what Hal Lindsey is saying. Don't fear the Reaper. No reason to. That's my guest, Hal Lindsey, and we're about to go to the phones. If you have any questions, he's right here. Stay right there. Once again, here's Hal Lindsey, and we're about to go to the phones with Hal Lindsey. Just a couple of things. Matthew in Fresno says, Art, everybody has heard the warning of the Antichrist. As soon as the Christians disappear and the bad boy appears, everyone is going to know not to follow. It couldn't ever work. It just couldn't work. In other words, at the point that the Christians disappeared, that had come crashing in as some great reality for everybody. I suppose, and then the story would come crashing home as the absolute truth, and nobody would follow him. What about that sort of psychology?
2: Well, I suppose that would work, except for one factor.
1: And that is?
2: In 2 Thessalonians chapter 2 in the New Testament, it says, about those who are going to be left, it says this. Says, and then that wicked one who shall appear, whose coming is in accordance with the activity of Satan, with all power, signs, and false wonders, and with all the deception of wickedness for those who perish, because they did not receive the love of the truth so as to be saved. For this reason, God will send upon them a deluding influence, so that they might believe the lie, in order that they all may be judged who did not believe the truth. So it says God is going to send a deluding influence that they will believe a lie. And that's apparently the one that's going to cover this Antichrist when he comes.
1: Okay, well, here's one for you, Hal, and then we'll go to the phones. Okay. Stephen in Minneapolis says, look, only Christians are going to be saved. What about the Buddhists? They're a peaceful, loving, honest people. For the most part, that's true. In my struggle for religion, I studied Buddhism. I lived in Japan for 10 years, studied Buddhism. They are a very peaceful, loving people, and it's hard to grasp the concept, Hal, that they would be left for this horrible punishment. Explain that to me.
2: Well, you know, there are a lot of people in this world who are not vicious. They're not mean. Not outwardly, anyway. And yet, God says that all fall short of His standard. Once man has fallen, and he did, he went his own independent way, and the relationship with God was broken. Now, once that took place, the standard has to be the character of God. The only one who can be accepted by God is one who is as good as God is. And no one can qualify under that. Now, that's why God took the extreme measure of stepping out of eternity into time and becoming a man in the person of Jesus Christ, was so that he could take the judgment dictated by his own justice in the place of man and pay it in his place, and then give to man a righteousness which was equal to his if he would only accept the gift of pardon. Now, God has done everything he could do to furnish that for every person. It's free. He purchased it for them. It's absolutely free if a person will receive it. But if they turn it down, there's nothing else God can do.
1: What if it's not been offered, though? I mean, if they've never had the opportunity to even have it offered to them, if, you know, I could take you even today into villages in Japan and all over Southeast Asia, Hal, where it's never even been considered. It's never even been offered.
2: Yeah. Well, God says this, that every person comes to an awareness at some point in their life, somewhere around 12, 13 years old for sure, where God himself shows that there must be one true God. Now, if this person desires to know God, he'll move heaven and earth to get the message to them so that they will have the opportunity to receive the pardon that he purchased for them.
1: All right. One last question I want to hit you with, if I can. And this is from Alan in Las Vegas. Good one, too. I've had people on the air debating the Bible codes. These scholars who are claiming to find these incredible messages written in a secret code within the Bible that computers can find with mathematical probabilities and all the rest.
2: Mm-hmm.
1: How have you reacted to that whole controversy?
2: Well, I know that some of this is true, but I think it's been carried too far. I've never really gotten into it because I feel there's enough to learn just by reading the words than try to find secret meanings. And so I've just never really gotten involved in it. But I do know people who have found some basic, amazing messages that way. But I think it's something that could be abused because, you know, it's something where it's almost like allegory. You know, you can, if you grant that things are allegorical, well, you can let your mind be the determiner of what it means.
1: Huh. Well, they contend that this has always been there and that the basic message of the Bible is still all correct, and that that these codes simply were there sort of like a waiting, ticking time bomb, or maybe that's wrong.
2: Well, I do know that the phenomenon does exist. I know that Grant Jeffries is one man that has spent a lot of time in this. Yaakov Remsel, who is he is one I put a lot of credit in. And what this is they count, there are no vowels in the original Hebrew, and so they count consonants. And what they do is, for instance, they will count every fifth consonant and see if there's a message that emerges. And as they began to do this, equidistant distances between the letters. And as they began to do this, they found amazing things took place that only a divinely inspired revelation could have hidden within it.
1: That's right.
2: And so I believe, yes, I've seen it. I'm just saying that some people started trying to carry it too far.
1: Okay, to the phones, I promise. First time caller line, you're on the air with Hal Lindsey. Good morning. Hello?
3: Hello.
1: Yes, sir.
3: How you doing? I've been following Hal Lindsey for quite some time.
1: Where are you, sir?
3: I'm in California.
1: Okay.
3: And my question was about the Mark of the Beast. Some things have kind of come to light to me recently. First of all, WWW, you were just talking about the Hebrew equivalent. I'm sure you know that in Hebrew, because the Jews were persecuted so much, they developed a numeric equivalent for each letter. The numeric equivalent for the Vav, or W, is 6. WWW, 666, in my opinion, could be the mark of the beast. And also, there's a company trading on NASDAQ.
1: All right, well, I don't want to know the name of it. Let's stop there. Let's stop with the Internet and 666.
2: Okay.
1: What about that, Hal?
2: Well, it is true that the Vav in the Hebrew alphabet has a numerical value of 6. But I don't think that's the mark. What he's talking about is in Revelation chapter 13, it says that the Antichrist is going to require everyone to swear allegiance to him as God.
1: And we'll have to take the mark, right?
2: And then if they swear allegiance to him, they will receive the prefix to their own personal number, which will be 666. And that will authorize them to buy, sell, and hold a job. Now, if they don't swear allegiance to him, they will not receive that prefix, which means that they will just be economically a non-entity.
1: Uh-huh.
2: They will not be able to buy, sell, or hold a job.
1: Yeah, well, how far from that are we?
2: I think we're very close because, frankly, I think the mark, it says that we'll receive it either in their hand or in their forehead. I think the mark will be a, one of these little
1: chips.
2: Chips, yeah. Right, that'll be in, put under the skin.
1: You know, I've been interviewing some scientists lately, one from Great Britain, who just had a computer chip implanted in his arm. Very interesting, connected to nerves that go to the brain in his arm.
2: Mm-hmm.
1: And you have to wonder, I mean, now, of course, they're implanting chips in pets.
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1: And you can buy whatever you want.
2: The technology exists right now
1: to do it.
2: To have a chip that could be read from a satellite.
1: That's right. That's right. It does.
2: I mean, so that your whole you could have your whole dossier on yourself in a chip that's small enough to be under the skin, and it could be like you go into a bank and they could have a scanner that when you're 50 feet away would already tell them everything about you and appear on the computer screen.
1: So when you see these things happen and you hear the news day to day and we crawl closer toward this, you're not surprised?
2: Not at all. But I do want to say a lot of people have a phobia about all of these things. It doesn't become something that is lethal or something that is wrong until you're required to swear allegiance to this Antichrist in order to be able to buy and sell, and then you get this prefix.
1: Even I have a little of it, and I'm all that non-religious, but I look up at my, the other day I looked up at the thermometer. We've got an inside-outside thermometer. I said, hey, look, it's 66.6 degrees inside and out. Uh-huh.
2: Yeah.
1: Wild card line, you're on the air with Hal Lindsey. Hello.
3: Yes, I'd like to ask Hal Lindsey if he's familiar with a prophet by the name of John Leary from Rochester, New York, who talks about the mark of the beast.
4: East of the Rockies, called toll-free 1-800-825-5033.
1: Let me just tell you,
3: let me just tell you what he's saying.
1: Okay. We don't give out websites on the air.
3: Okay, he's confirming Hal Lindsey by saying definitely that the mark of the beast will be a microchip which keeps a record every time you buy or sell. For example, when there's a worldwide famine and a Middle East war, this will cause a need to ration food and oil. So every time you pull up to the gas tank, that chip will keep a record, and you can't cheat by saying, trying to lie and say, this is the first time I got the food or the oil, because the microchip keeps an accounting of it. So,
1: that's a very good point.
3: Yeah, right. So John Leary actually confirms this guy.
1: All right, so Hal, as conditions worsen, I mean, we're talking about disease, famine. Certainly, we can see ahead now very clearly to gas rationing again one day. He's right about all of that. All of that would...
2: electronic money. Yeah. And you could cut down crime quite a bit.
1: Oh, my, yes. Your whole
2: all of that is coming.
1: Your criminal record, everything.
2: Yes.
1: Your DNA sequencing, everything could be right on a little chip, no problem. East of the Rockies, you're on the air with Hal Lindsey. Good morning.
5: Hello, Art. Hello, Hal. How are you guys doing?
1: Fine.
2: Good, thanks.
5: I have a question regarding the second coming and the seven-year tribulation. My understanding of Hal's writings and of some others is that once the Antichrist signs the covenant with Israel regarding them rebuilding their temple, that in a sense starts a seven-year clock to Jesus' return.
2: Right.
5: And then I think it's Matthew 24 and some other parts of the Gospels, Jesus says that he does not know of his second coming, the angels do not know of when his second coming will be, that only the Father does. And I guess to me, it seems like there's a contradiction there, and I'm just wondering what exactly I'm missing in my interpretation of that scripture.
1: Okay.
2: Well, number one, I don't think there's going to be a sophisticated knowledge of prophecy in the world after all the Christians are gone.
5: Okay.
2: Number one. Number two, as we're not sure that everyone will know when that covenant is signed. It may be a secret agreement.
5: Okay. It's not going to be like the UN general and the Israelis signed the covenant, and it's going to be on CNN. It's not going to be like that at all.
2: May not be.
5: Okay. That answers my question. Thank
1: you,
5: guys.
1: So thank you very much for calling.
2: Thank you.
1: West of the Rockies, you're on the air with Hal Lindsey. Hello.
6: Hi. Hal, I've got two quick questions for you. My first was, with modern construction equipment,

0: how fast could the Israelis rebuild the temple to spec? And number two is, do you think that liberalism today is the beginnings of the strong delusion that will come over the world during the tribulation?
1: Well, I don't think liberalism could quite carry the enormity of what the deception that's going to come.
0: I mean, the beginnings of it.
1: Yeah.
0: The seed.
1: Yeah, I think the departure from truth, the going toward relativism and away from absolute concept of truth, all of those things contribute to it. But let's see, your first question was about how quickly could that temple be built. I believe with all of the planning and the way it's been mapped out, it could be done in 6 months.
2: Ooh. Wow.
0: So we're right on schedule then.
1: Yes, I think so.
0: Okay, thanks a lot, Art.
2: Thank you very much. Eric in Edmonton, Canada, simply says, what would make me take the chip? My answer would be, well, hey, how about eating?
1: Yeah, right.
2: You know, how long would it take you to accept the chip if it took
1: you absolutely couldn't make any, you couldn't work, you couldn't hold a job, you couldn't buy anything, you couldn't sell anything? I think that'd be a pretty strong economic reason.
2: I wonder how far from that we could be. I mean, as I watch the headlines every day, it seems like not very far at all.
1: Well, the technology, the thinking toward that sort of thing, the rationale for it, it's all here. I think what it requires is that big man in Rome to come in and institute it.
2: Even security, Hal.
1: Oh, yeah.
2: You know, the two buildings collapsed in New York, the Pentagon, and if something else of that magnitude or even worse, some sort of attack of mass destructive level were to occur here in the U.S., very quickly, even security could bring that
1: on. All right, now let me give you a scenario. You know how we are... I travel a lot, so you know how they try to screen people and they try to put them as you try to get on an airplane. Suppose everybody had a chip that told you everything about them.
2: Then they just line them up, read the chip.
1: You'd know. All they'd have to do is scan the chip. That'd be profiling in the best sense.
2: Well,
1: you'd know who's who and who's a potential terrorist.
2: You're always asking, how could you be driven to that? Well, one more thing like 9/11 or worse, and we could be driven to that very quickly, in my opinion.
1: Very quickly.
2: Yeah. All right, hold tight. We're at the bottom of the hour. My guest is Hal Lindsey, and no matter how you feel about religion, if you look very carefully at what's going on in the world, you've got to admit that the signs are all there. The frequency of the occurrences of the signs is increasing exponentially. It just might mean something. I'm Art Bell.

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1: No matter what you believe, we began the show this way, and we'll probably wind it up this way. No matter what you believe, the signs of the end of history are very clear. One, change of weather. More and more storms of a very violent nature. Well, gosh, that's going on now, isn't it? Two, plagues, mysterious and untreatable diseases. Plenty of those every day. Three, an increase in earthquakes and volcanic activity covered in full already. Four, famines. And five, warfare and rumors of war. Now, which category there do you think isn't happening? We'll be right back with Hal Lindsey. Well, I guess Hal Lindsey would be just the person to ask about this. Terry on Waterloo, Ontario asks, Hal, so many Christians today are turning from the pre-tribulation rapture to begin to believe in a post-tribulation rapture. My own studies lead me to this conclusion as well. What do you think?
2: Well, I think that people need to study why they're doing it. That's why I wrote this new book called Vanished. I go into the scriptures on those things, and I believe that, you know, if you compare scripture with scripture, you find the one position that's virtually impossible is the post-tribulation rapture. The reason is because when Christ says he comes for the believer, that every believer is snatched up to meet him and changed from mortal to immortal. Now, if that takes place at the end of the tribulation, at the second coming, that means that every living believer will have just been taken off the earth and translated into immortality. Then you run into trouble with Matthew chapter 25, where it says that the first thing Christ does when he returns to the earth in the second coming is he divides the believers from the unbelievers. Well, if the rapture had just taken place, that would have already been done.
1: Mm-hmm.
2: And only the believing survivors go into the new kingdom to repopulate the earth. If the rapture had just occurred, you'd have no mortals that could bear children. They'd all be immortals. So that's just one of the reasons I take up in my new book, The Vanished, and I think that the biggest problem is people do not know exactly what is taught about any of these views anymore. They need more study of them.
1: How about this? To throw this out, what if the rapture is, in fact, a nuclear war? In other words, the believers are destroyed in a nuclear holocaust while those who remain suffer what would be better off for the dead. I mean, you'd rather be dead. They say that of a nuclear war. Better to be dead than live through what would be afterwards.
2: Well, that's true. The only difference, though, is it's very explicit how this takes place. It says two people will be working at the mill. One will be taken. The other one will be left. Two people will be in one bed. One will be taken. The other one will be left. And it says it's a sudden, instantaneous thing where it's a rather a snatching away of the individual than them being killed.
1: Yeah, that's a good point. Nuclear weapons.
2: And it also says that we're translated without seeing physical death.
1: Mm-hmm. All right. First time caller line. You're on the air with Hal Lindsey. Good morning.
3: Hello.
1: Hello.
3: Hey, hi there. I'm calling you from KFI Los Angeles.
1: Yes, sir.
3: This is Joe. I'm calling you from East Los Angeles. Yes, I would like to discuss there was a certain prophecy that Jesus stated that as it was in the days of Noah, so shall it be in the last days of man, which is referring to as the Nephilim, the necromancy of demons into the human genome.
1: Mm-hmm.
3: And I would also like to discuss the two prophets that were supposed to come towards the end, and the Antichrist kills the two prophets, and then the prophets are resurrected by God himself.
2: You just introduced a subject that takes about 10 hours to discuss. It's a really good one.
3: and then I want to discuss...
2: It's an excellent one. I wish we had time to discuss it.
3: And then I want to talk about the clones without souls.
2: Yeah.
3: They'll be used as false prophets. So... If you could, also mention the head of the EU Confederation will be the Antichrist.
4: Well, we're probably up to about 15 hours by now. So
2: yeah, right. Let me just say this. May I introduce this? I have a news website. Is it okay to give that website? I didn't.
4: No, for you it certainly is.
2: I know what you meant about the other guy.
4: Right.
2: But I have a news website. It's called HalLindseyOracle.com. But to get it, all you have to do is just type in HalLindsey.com.
4: I might add, we've got a link on our website right now.
2: Yeah. Oh, great. Great. We've got a link to yours.
4: Okay. Well, I didn't know that. Great.
2: Yeah, we do. We love your site. And anyway, it's we do the news 24/7. It's not just – it's basically a news site, not a religious site. And we analyze the news.
4: Actually, they're one and the same, really, aren't they? In other words, the news as it unfolds.
2: As it is today, it is. It is today.
4: Yeah, that's probably why you have a link to my site.
2: Yeah, ha! True.
4: All right, Wildcard Line, you're on the air with Hal Lindsey. Good morning.
5: Hi, this is Daniel.
4: Hi, Daniel.
5: Listen, I have a question for Hal Lindsey regarding the, it's actually the confirmation of the covenant. What he's looking at is he's claiming that the covenant is made by the Antichrist. In Daniel 9:27, it's very clear this is a covenant God is confirming with us. It's already a covenant been made that he's returning and establishing his kingdom.
2: Oh, you're talking about the one in Daniel chapter
5: Daniel
2: 9, verse 26 and 7.
5: Yes.
2: Okay. He will confirm the covenant with many, is the way it's translated. Actually, the word, it means to establish a kind of security. In other words, the covenant that is mentioned in that verse is that the Antichrist is going to guarantee their security somehow.
5: Mm-hmm. The whole conversation, the whole subject matter of the entire chapter is talking about the covenant that God made and is ready to reestablish, to confirm.
2: Mm-hmm.
5: That's what all this 70 weeks is about. And
2: well, I don't dispute you on that, but what I'm saying is the sense that the Antichrist is going to give it, he'll confirm that covenant, which will start the last 7 years counting down. But the way he will confirm it is to give the Jews the sense that he's going to guarantee their security.
5: Okay. You mentioned earlier 2 Thessalonians chapter 2.
2: Right.
5: In 2 Thessalonians, he talks about the mystery of iniquity.
2: Yes.
5: And he also refers to, on the first verse, about the gathering together of the saints unto him.
2: Mm-hmm.
5: But there's two parts there. What if it's simply as in the order that he delivers it to us, that he returns, establishes his 1,000-year reign here on earth, and then at the end of everything, the rapture occurs? In other words, in the middle of the 70th week, in the middle of that, is the 1,000-year reign.
2: No, that wouldn't fit the whole scenario.
4: How do we, how are we to believe that the Bible is accurate? How do we know?
2: I'll tell you how. When I first believed in Jesus Christ, I was a tugboat captain and very skeptical.
4: Really?
2: Yeah. And I was in New Orleans. Had no religious background whatsoever. And so I became a believer, and I knew that something extraordinary had happened to me, because all of a sudden, after I prayed and received this gift of pardon that Jesus talked about, there was this almost instant awareness that I could understand some of the things the Bible's talking about. And I realized I'd received the spiritual birth it talked about. But I still had a problem with being able to believe the Bible was some sort of a supernatural book.
4: Mm-hmm.
2: And it wasn't until I heard a lecture at Rice University in Houston, which was my home originally. I heard this scholar speak at Rice University, and he talked about Bible prophecy. And I thought, man, that's extraordinary. He's a scholar, and he's talking about this. And he pointed out that... the only book in the world that has a system of prediction and has had a 100% accuracy in fulfillment of those predictions is the Bible. So I started studying it, and that is what convinced me the Bible was the Word of God. I just saw that history proved that it had to be supernatural, because these prophets at different times would make these predictions about a certain event, and they would all come true.
4: That's the
2: point. History was the record.
4: Yes, reading and seeing the prophecy that has come true and is coming true worries me. I can't say that it has convinced me, but it worries me deeply.
2: Well, it should trouble you.
4: Yeah, it does. It does.
2: Because if the past is true, the future will be true.
4: East of the Rockies, you're on the air with Hal Lindsey. Hello. Hello. Yes, hello.
6: Yeah, my name's Gary from Osseo.
4: Hello,
6: Minnesota.
4: Gary. Yes.
6: Hi, Hal.
2: Hi.
6: Hi, Art.
4: Hi.
6: My grandmother, she's kind of a prophetess lady. She throws her hands up and speaks in tongues and all this. But she taught me that, now, Art, you asked a question earlier about how does the United States fit into all this?
4: Yeah, that's right.
6: I forget all this she told me. But she said that the United States is Ephraim. Are you familiar, Hal?
2: I'm familiar with that, yeah.
6: Manasseh? How the younger brother got the greater blessing. Well, it only makes sense that the United States is that. But anyways, can you say anything on that matter of Ephraim and Manasseh, how we fit into that picture?
4: All right. Well, you said you studied very carefully, Hal, how we might fit in, and you haven't been able to find anything.
2: Well, see, that. In other words, there's no way to, if you say that the United States is Ephraim, that's something that's allegorical. I mean, there's no way to support that other than it's your opinion.
4: Mm-hmm.
2: If you take these other prophecies, like it talks about the army from the extreme east that will come from east of the Euphrates into the Middle East, well, you know that's Asia. Or you take the nation that is to the extreme north of Israel, you can pin down there's only one nation there. Or the revived Roman Empire, the culture and the essential culture and people that was once Roman Empire. Out of that would come 10 nations. Well, right away, you know that it's most likely Europe, because the capital is definitely predicted to be Rome. So, you know, those sort of things you can pin down. But to say Ephraim is the son of Joseph, was one of the sons of Jacob. And he had children while he was in Egypt, Manasseh and Ephraim, those two sons. And they became a part of the inheritance of Israel. So they are actually Jews. It couldn't be the United States.
4: If we were to suddenly, and this is something discussed frequently, of course, on my program, but if we were to suddenly discover that there are others in the universe.
2: Yes.
4: I don't know how that would occur. We'd get a signal, you know, or however it might occur. But we were to be aware now, suddenly there were others. How would that fit in with, biblically, with creation? Would there be a problem with it all? Would there be a moment when you would say to yourself, I don't understand how this fits in, how it can be?
2: Well, you know, the Bible says the secret things belong to the Lord, but those that are revealed belong to us and to our children. Well, you know, I'm sure there are secret things out there we don't know about.
4: I'm sure.
2: And yet, you know, we don't have to go too far out into space to be aware of the fact the Bible does tell us that there are beings of enormous powers that are involved on this planet other than mankind.
4: Mm-hmm.
2: And they carry an interest and the certain ones of these beings called angels that are fallen are much more lethal than anything you could imagine that might be out there in the galaxies, because these are beings the Bible tells us have enormous power.
4: There are also discoveries being made here on Earth right now at an incredibly rapid pace. underwater cities that mm-hmm. may be as far as 2,200 feet under the water off the coast of Cuba, off India, mm-hmm. Okinawa, all over the world.
2: Off Egypt, too.
4: In India. I mean, just all over the world, yes, off Egypt as well, that may lead some to believe that, gosh, the history as we thought it was isn't. I don't know how else to put it.
2: Yeah, it's true, and I believe that is true.
4: You do?
2: Yeah. I mean, their history is certainly older than what Bishop Usher used to say, 4,000 years, 4,004 years before, I think it was the birth of Abraham.
4: Uh-huh.
2: But history is certainly older than that. The Bible doesn't say anything that would lead us to believe that it's limited to that. I mean, I think that man is probably 50,000 years old or something like that from time of his creation.
4: But there are many Christians who believe 6,000 years is it.
2: No, there's nothing in the Bible that
4: supports
2: demands that. There are genealogies, but you know, that doesn't necessarily mean there aren't gaps in the tracing of those genealogies.
4: Mm-hmm.
2: For instance, Jesus is called the Son of David. Well, look how many generations are between David and Jesus.
4: Indeed. All right, we might have time for one more. First time caller line, you're on the air with Hal Lindsey. Hello.
7: Hello.
4: Hi.
7: Hi, thanks for taking my call.
4: Sure, where are you?
7: I'm outside Chicago in
4: okay.
7: a suburb.
4: All right.
7: I have followed Mr. Lindsey's writings, and I greatly enjoy them. I also wanted to hark back to a comment that you made earlier about the Muslim martyrs who are promised 77 virgins in heaven to defile when they get there.
4: Mm-hmm.
7: And as a very fundamentalist Christian, I believe in the New and the Old Testament, and I think the Old Testament, the New Testament, and the Quran are the three books that represent the three basic or greatest faiths in the world.
4: Mm-hmm.
7: However, in the Old Testament and the New Testament, our heaven is not populated with men who are being allowed to defile women who have no role other than to be defiled. We are a faith that is equally loving and forgiving and worshipful of women as it is of men. But in the Quran, the women are objectified.
4: Mm-hmm.
7: They are treated as nothing more than a gift that mm-hmm. the
2: Well, may I say something here?
7: Yes.
2: If you will notice, there's a great deal of similarity between the way Mormonism originated and the way Muslim religion originated.
7: I was going to bring in the Book of Mormon as well because
2: they both have a concept of heaven that are very fleshly.
7: And Joseph Smith was a cousin of mine on a very distant level, and we don't own up to that very often.
4: Listen, dear, I hate to do it, but I've got to cut you off. We're running woefully short of time here, i.e. the program is ending. I want to, again, your series of tapes is available at a phone number right now. 24-hour number?
2: No, it's not 24. It's, I'm sorry. It's 9 to 5 West Coast time.
4: 9 to 5. It's 1-800-TITUS-35.
2: That's right.
4: That's 1-800-TITUS-35. Or, put another way, 1-800-848-8735. That's 1-800-848-8735.
2: And they can order it through the website, by the way.
4: As well.
2: Yeah, hallindsey.com. Everything is available through the website.
4: Well, every single program I've ever done with you has been astounding, and this one no exception.
2: And likewise. I really enjoy it, Art. Thank you.
4: Thank you, Hal, and good night.
2: Good night.
4: All right, that's it for now, folks. That was Hal Lindsey, an amazing man. And no matter where you are in the spectrum, and I'm pretty far out of the strictly religious spectrum, way far out probably, I cannot ignore, nor will I ignore on this program, the possibility that people like Hal Lindsey are absolutely right. When you look at the signs and you listen to the news on a daily basis, it's all coming down just the way it was written. something you've got to objectively observe and consider, as I am. From the high deserts, I'm Art Bell. Good night.
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0: the high desert in the great American Southwest. How did you all? Good evening, good morning, good afternoon, wherever you may be in all the world's time zones. From the darkness of the high desert, this is Coast to Coast AM. I'm Art Bell. Glad to be here. It's going to be a very busy, busy, busy night tonight. Sean David Morton coming in a moment. Predictions, he's got them. And we're going to go through them tonight. So that's what you... Oh, by the way, if you don't get all of Coast to Coast, and that means the Saturday portion of Coast and the Sunday, I'm certainly assuming you get the weekday portion of Coast, but if you don't get the Saturday and Sunday portion of Coast, you're going to want to call up your radio station, make a little note, call them up in the morning, say, "What's up?" And tell them, "Hey, Saturday and Sunday night, Coast is there all night long. Where are you?" In a moment, Sean David Morton, and I'll tell you more about Sean in a moment. He's a very special person, followed by one of the greatest minds in contemporary America, in the contemporary world, actually. A Dr. Michio Kaku. So if everybody will stay right there, it's going to be a busy night. Well, all right, I had a really cool picture of my antenna up there on the webcam. Someone said, "Change it, change it." All right, well, I did. I just took one second ago. So a current photograph will, within seconds, reside on the webpage. In the meantime, we're going to Hawaii, where Sean is no doubt suffering in Kauai. God, it's a paradise, eternal paradise, actually. He's in Kauai working on, Pacific Light and Magic on two major documentary projects. Oh, that's interesting. Sean David Morton is a psychic, as I've enjoyed saying in the past, with more hits than a mafia hitman. He studied Buddhism. He's into motion pictures and television, and we'll keep it real short. Hey, Sean!
1: Hey, Art, it is just such a joy to be back with you, my friend. What a great delight. Thank you so much for having me on the show tonight.
0: Happy to have you back. So how's the suffering in Kauai?
1: It's great. We went out to Hanalei Bay today and sort of drove about the island and went out and had lunch at one of the nice hotels here. So it's been a great opportunity for me because I'm working with David Tickle, who produced Prince's Purple Rain and Rod Stewart and most of the major hits of the 1980s, and I'm actually have created a documentary series that I'm writing, and he's directing the first one, and I think we're gonna trade off on actually directing a couple of these, but we have some really major capital behind being able to start moving ahead and start doing some of the things that you and I have been talking about for many years to try to bring some of this stuff to the mainstream. So right now we're the working title, and I'm not sure if we're gonna be able to keep this one, as Challengers of the Unknown. We may have to change that. There may be some rights problems with Warner Brothers, but for right now we're doing a Mystery of the Pyramid show. So we're actually off to Egypt. I'm leading a tour there from November 2nd through the 16th, and then we're shooting from the 16th all the way through the rest of the month.
0: That's a good time to go to Egypt. It's hot there.
1: Yeah, it is. Yeah. And but what we're going to focus on, I think, for the first time, is we're going to try to focus on more of the esoteric meanings of the pyramid. Not just the debate about when it was built or how it was built, but
0: what do you think the pyramid is, by the way?
1: I think it's a clock in stone. I think it was used as a hall of initiation, which is one of the things that Edgar Cayce said that it was used for the initiates, and that this
0: initiate into what? Into some sort of secret society?
1: The mysteries at that time. You know, of course, we can only really speculate because people that were initiated into these secret societies were, don't really talk about them a great deal. Hmm. Manly P. Hall speaks of them. Madame Blavatsky spoke of the initiation in the pyramid. That the idea being is that the initiate in the pyramid goes through the same pathways, if you will, of the three paths, one that leads to the pit, one that leads to the queen's chamber of the material, and one that leads to the king's chamber of ascension. And just as the initiate is going through his own initiation, he is, in fact, going through the microcosm of the macrocosm of what all mankind is going through. And being a prophecy in stone, literally, I think that there are a number of dates, actually, within the pyramid that are about ready to happen. And when I was a kid learning about these things, when I was, my family lived in Cairo when I was about 14, 15 years old, when I was learning about this, I used to think that 2004 and 2005, they were just so far away. It seemed like science fiction. I kept thinking, I'm going to be in my 40s by that time. I'm probably not even going to live that long. And, now they are literally not hundreds of years or decades, but these predictions are now coming up on us as being months away.
0: All right.
1: So that's going to be one of the things that we're specifically going to focus on for that.
0: How did you decide you were psychic?
1: It was one of those things originally that I think my first intuitive flash was Gus Grissom, the astronaut, was a very close friend of our family. He was around a lot. He was like a second father to me. And I had a series of horrible, horrible dreams when I was about, I think it was about 8, 9 years old or so, about Gus's death in Apollo 1, where I saw very, very vividly, I saw Gus trapped inside of space. I saw him, burning, trying to get out, clawing at a space, at a window, people looking in through a window, about the fire on the Apollo 1 accident. And that was when I really started opening up to it. And then I had a series of experiences actually in Egypt, in the pyramid itself, that began to open me up more to understanding not only what the pyramid meant.
0: You know, I too had that experience, John. I got to lay in the sarcophagus and alone virtually. And it's not easily described. There's a feeling that washes over you in there that is odd.
1: Well, there's another one of the famous stories about it is Napoleon asked to be left in the King's Chamber alone, and he was so rattled and so shaken up by what happened to him there that he would never speak of it. Even on his deathbed, they asked him, "What happened to you in the pyramid?" And he said, if I told you, you would not believe me.
0: I wasn't rattled, nor was I shaken, but I was affected. I really definitely was affected. Anyway, look, you're in the business of predictions, and so you've made some, and I want to go through them with you. Now, right now, the whole country wants to know where the hell Osama bin Laden is, and you've got a prediction about him, don't you?
1: Well, it's actually not so much about him as it is about, I think, what's about to happen here. Another avenue of the documentaries that we're working on has to do with the Bible Code.
0: No, hold on. Wait, slow up. Okay. It says right here, a personal U.S. intelligence source has confirmed to me, writing, that
1: okay.
0: Osama bin Laden is dead.
1: Right. All right. Then let me tell you about that. I made the prediction on your program in December of 2001, where I said that I felt that bin Laden would be killed between January 25th and February 5th
0: yes.
1: of 2002.
0: Yes.
1: A very highly placed intelligence source, a man who works for the National Security Agency, who is best friends with George Tenet, who is an advisor to the president, I had a conversation with on August 20th. And asked him specifically about Osama bin Laden, and he said, well, your prediction was about between the 25th and the 5th of February, and I said, yes, and he said, well, that would be exactly right, because his exact statement was that we tracked bin Laden moving from one location to another. He was either spotted by satellite or by a remote-controlled spy aircraft. The caravan of people that was moving along actually was then hit by a missile. They, in the process of cleaning up after this particular missile strike, they had body parts, they had blood samples, they did various DNA samples and actually found Osama's blood there. And his exact words to me were that bin Laden had been hit with shrapnel, that he then went into the city of Khoust to try to get treatment because the wounds that he was suffering became infected. He said that was when they almost caught him, was actually in the city of Khoust, that this is when he escaped in a rather odd way. There was a safe house that he was in and had a series of tunnels that actually ran underneath it. And, you know, we missed him by not a lot. And his statement was that Osama bin Laden has been dead, that he lived approximately eight weeks, to the best of their knowledge, after the missile attack on February 5th, which means it puts his death at somewhere in late April to May.
0: Well, it would be nice to know he died slowly, if that's true.
1: And that is his exact words.
0: Yeah.
1: And I said, well, how come nobody else knows about this? He said, number one, because we'd have to have 100% confirmation of the body.
0: Yes.
1: Number two, because the bin Laden family was very, very highly placed within Saudi Arabia. He says, we believe his body is probably buried somewhere in Saudi Arabia. But that he is dead and gone.
0: All right. Well, a final thought on this. Who's sending the tapes? I mean, there was one, what was it, yesterday, the day before, right, said to be from Osama. And I presume that our CIA has pretty good ways of confirming the voice to some degree.
1: Well, the tapes themselves, the last tape that I saw, I didn't see the tape yesterday, but the tapes that I saw were older tapes in which he's making, you know, rather vague threats, and then somebody comes across and actually speaks over them. They simply show Osama sort of walking about.
0: So is your view then that eventually we will all know that the date will fall in that range and that the tapes we're getting now are either old or someone else?
1: Correct. And that Bin Laden was in fact killed and has been dead for the past year or so.
0: And it's now said that his son has taken over?
1: Yes. Here's the interesting thing, and I wrote this in my newsletter last month, and I think I talked to George about it on the radio as well.
0: Yes.
1: Saying that one of the most interesting things about this, and this was the discussion I was having with this intelligence officer, was, in the research that I've been doing in the Bible Code, and especially in preparation for this documentary that we're working on, I've had access to, some of the great experts in the world. We're actually flying to Israel to personally interview Rabbi Elihu Rips, who was the gentleman who discovered the Bible Code in the 1980s. There is the name Bin Laden, just the last name, mind you, that is laced through a series of these codes.
0: Haven't made up my mind about the Bible Code, have you?
1: In all the research that I've done so far, here's the problem. The problem is that you have to know what you're looking for before you actually go into the code. And on the one hand, the people who are the professors of the code, if you will, people like Harold Gans of the National Security Agency, who say that he ran a computer program that said the error ratio in the code is something like 1 in 5 million, which proves that there is some sort of divine writing in it. The problem is that when you're trying to predict a future event with the code itself says that time is mutable. The code itself says that that time, very much like a river, comes together for a certain event to occur, and that mankind then has a choice to either step into the abyss, if you will, or back off from it. A classic example of this is that there are words...
0: Slow up. The Bible, I understood, was to be the infallible word of God. It is the infallible word of God. Now, you're telling me the Bible itself suggests that nothing is essentially written in stone and that what it says and predicts for mankind is somewhat malleable and may not come to pass?
1: That there are possibilities for certain events.
0: Mm.
1: And as I was explaining, it gives multiple dates for certain events to occur as well. But in the end of this, even in the final words of Moses, where he talked about the end of days, he always said that God's grace would come down through those who performed in a righteous way. That you can either bring this upon your heads and bring about the end of days, or through grace and repentance, et cetera, et cetera. There has always been the grace aspect that an event would not occur if people were to stop and think. And as I said in one of the codes, specifically there were two dates given for an atomic holocaust on Jerusalem. The first one being 1997, and the second one being 2006. So it's very interesting because you have a series of events that were leading up to what quite possibly could have been some kind of atomic holocaust or some kind of atomic confrontation in 1997.
0: It's very interesting, Sean, in your work as a psychic, with remote viewers and their work, with everybody who sort of looks through the same, kind of lens, there's always the same problem for all, and that involves timelines. Very difficult to get timelines correct, and even the Bible doesn't nail it down, you're suggesting.
1: Correct, or it gives multiple dates for when certain things will occur. It's sort of like
0: interesting.
1: The timeline will build to a certain thing, and then pushing us to the edge, so to speak, and then when we pull back from it, here's what I see happen, is that instead of our dealing with the root cause of the event that gets us to that abyss of hatred, of prejudice, of spite, of all the lower base instincts of mankind. Instead of dealing with the actual cause of this, I think we probably just look at our own destruction, deal with the symptoms, if you will, pull back from it. But because we're not dealing with the cause, the disease, if you will, just continues to, fester and become more malignant, bringing us right back to that same juncture point again at some future point in history. All of these are possible prospects. Now, this may be actually a failsafe that's actually written into the code itself, that humanity, mixing humanity with too much knowledge of its own future is sort of like mixing, monkeys and hand grenades or, atom bombs and Jerry Springer show gadgets.
0: So then that's kind of a commonality then between all of these looks ahead, no matter how they may come. They're somewhat malleable. That's very interesting. All right, look, I want to jump on to number two here, and I want to be very careful.
1: Okay.
0: You're suggesting our president is in danger or will be in danger. This is something you see. When and where and what do you suggest?
1: Well, there's a couple of things, and this is, and when I have these particular intuitions,
0: yeah,
1: I call people that I'm directly connected to. I tell them beforehand. Actually, certain actions have been taken. So the two things that I saw was that he had a trip to China coming up fairly soon. And this is not just me. Usually when I get this, because I'm in touch with a number of other people as well who are also sensitive and intuitive, I called my intelligence contacts and said that I think that the security needs to be amped around the president in China. The kind of weird thing is because we're sensing energy here, we just need to make sure that the security is increased on his visit there. There is also a foreign conference of nationals coming up here, some meeting of foreign heads of state here in the United States in December. And when I told my friend in the intelligence agency back in August, I said, well, December is going to be a very dangerous time for the president and security needs to be increased. He said, do you know, by the way, because I gave him the date saying somewhere around the 8th of December is going to be the central point of this. And then you move it back and forth about a week or so on either side of that. And he said, do you know that the president is scheduled to do a major international conference here in the United States on those particular dates? And
0: so put simply then, the president is in danger in December. You're suggesting they beef up security. And then you're also saying at the same time that, once again, an event is not absolutely written in stone.
1: Correct.
0: That something that might happen could be changed.
1: Right. And let me also throw this into the mix as well. Here's the kind of interesting thing. Let me mix a Bible code aspect into this. Bush's name is all through a series of various Bible codes of things that occur in the Middle East, Iraq and Iran, through 2005 through 2006. Now, once again, I have an interesting opinion here of a timeline shift. Bin Laden's name is all through these things as well, but if Bin Laden is dead, then it was a shock to me because a couple of months ago, when my intelligence contact said, well, then we should probably be looking for somebody named Bin Laden or maybe one of his relatives. And now that his son, Saad Bin Laden, has now been, is now reported to be now taking over the terrorist network and he's operating out of Iran.
0: Mm-hmm.
1: I mean, there is the possibility here, another timeline, that if something does happen to the president now, that his brother Jeb Bush might very likely run in 2004, quite possibly against maybe Hillary Clinton, for example, who may step into the race if something was to actually happen to the president. So this would actually then explain, you know, the easy part is that, you know, yes, that he's fine and that everything's okay and he wins re-election in 2004 and goes through whatever's going to go on between 2005 and 2006 here. But we're
0: Do you ever see an event that you're willing to come on and say, come hell or high water, this is going to happen, and it's going to happen on the following date?
1: Yeah, and I have done that on the show. I happened, I said that about the impeachment of Bill Clinton all the way back in I think, 1997 on this program. Remember when I gave the exact date?
0: Oh, I do. I do.
1: Which August 19th for Bill Clinton. It'll be the beginning of the end of his political career.
0: Yes.
1: I've done that a whole lot of times on this program, over the course of the last, I think, 12 years or so. And in this case, there are so many fascinating things that are occurring in the timelines that I know it sounds wishy-washy, and I know it's much more spectacular to come out and say, you know, this is absolutely going to happen. The fascinating thing about what's going on in all the research that's coming together, whether or not you take the intuitive section of it or the Bible code or the Great Pyramid, all of these things, all of these prophetic timelines are all starting to crash to some sort of great crescendo, if you will.
0: Interesting.
1: Beginning in the fall of 2004. There's a pit in the Great Pyramid, which you've been to, and
0: yes,
1: there's a lip on the edge of that pit that relates to the date between November of 2004 to 2005, showing that there will be one last great warning to mankind. What that warning is, whether or not it's in the form of a solar flare or a red sky or a disease of some kind, there's a warning that those who are in tune, that those who are keyed in, you know, preferably everybody that listens to your program as an example,
0: yeah,
1: will realize that this warning is coming, that things are about to get very, very bad, and that phase one of a tribulation era begins in late 2005 to 2006.
0: Sounds very, very much like what the Hopi say.
1: the Hopis, but it's also a political cycle. It's an economic cycle. It's
0: but
1: a,
0: they say it in roughly the same way, Sean. They really do. That and usually events will be prefaced by something. You know, a comet, for example, is a precursor to something that will occur. Listen, we're at the bottom of the hour. Hang tough. We'll be right back. Sean David Morton is my guest from the island of Kauai. From the high desert, of course, I'm Art Bell, and this is Coast to Coast AM. Stay right where you are.

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1: Certainly is. Best thing you can do with psychics
2: is grab them by the scruff of the neck, pin them against the wall, and make them predict.
1: And that's what we're going to do in a moment, if you'll just stay right there. Scruff of the neck. A number of major events coming in the early timeline between 2004 and 2005. In his work with the Bible Code, the following predictions. Brace yourselves, I guess, out there a little bit, because these aren't too pretty. But what do you see, Sean?
3: Okay, a couple of things going on. Let's start. We'll just work our way over with the Middle East. The character to watch right now is going to be Saad bin Laden. He has access to all of his family's money. He's got access to some major weapons, and he's really pissed off.
1: Got it.
3: He's in Iran now, and we need to start focusing on Iran, because Iran is going to be there's going to be a new government in Iran before the spring of next year. So watch for a revolution there. My gut feeling is that it's not going to go well. It's going to be a government that, even though the United States is in the process of subverting the Iranian government now, there's going to be a new government there that is not going to be what they expect. You know, for many, many years also on the show, we talked about this third great antichrist, Jamal, or the man in the blue turban, or the gentleman that's going to then link up a number of these Islamic terrorist organizations, was going to come up out of Iran. And if Saad bin Laden's in Iran and there's a major shift in the government there, Iran is a major flashpoint and a real danger now.
1: Iran said that all they're doing is keeping these people in custody. Not like that, huh?
3: Right. Well, it's it'd be interesting to see which way Israel jumps, because right now Israel is doing some of the United States' dirty work in Syria. And I talked about the weapons of mass destruction that they were looking for, the dirty nuclear devices that were smuggled out of Iraq, were somewhere in the Al-Baqa Valley, in between Lebanon and Syria. So that's why, and I said that actually on Coast to Coast back in August, that we would have Syria in the crosshairs and we would see attacks on Syria.
1: Sure.
3: Within 30 days. I think I was off by about 15 days or so, but now with Israel striking into Syria, they're softening up some things for some strike teams to go in there and go to war with Syria.
1: July 4th, 2004.
3: It's going to be a big one. July 4th, 2004 is going to be some kind of major attack on Washington, D.C., an explosion of some kind. I can't see right now whether or not it's a truck or an aircraft, but it's something that's going to be near the Capitol building.
1: Mm-hmm.
3: And it's going to cause, I see a great deal of chaos and smoke there's a huge brouhaha of energy coming out of the Capitol at that time. I see, like, troops moving in and streets closing down.
1: Oh, my.
3: But a major attack on Washington, D.C. coming up in the time frame of July 4th of 2004.
1: And everybody's biggest fear... No, that's not true. My biggest fear is a biological attack, and you see one coming, don't you?
3: Well, that's... not only do I see one coming, but... all the way back in 1994, and this goes all the way back to the Vajra Chronicles, which have been up on the web for a couple of years on my DelphiAssociates.org website. I've been talking about a major global plague coming in the fall of 2004, that between 2004 and 2006, that we would see some kind of massive influenza virus of some kind. Now, of course, SARS was kind of phase one of this, and I said, well, watch this particular disease, because phase one of this, being the SARS virus, is going to then mutate into phase two of what's going to happen here. Now, let me just preface this, and this is the interesting thing about when we were talking about intuition, that when you're trying to actually look at an event, and I've been one of the few people that's managed...
0: Welcome to Nye Underground, bringing you Art Bell classics all the way from the high desert. 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And now, Art Bell.

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1: Something is going to happen. It's pretty stunning.
2: And, all right, and so you see a biologic attack. Well, you think smallpox on both New York and Israel?
1: Jerusalem and Tel Aviv. Now, there is another attack on New York City in the year 5764, 2004, from the fire of a missile. And what that missile is, airplanes can be considered missiles, whether or not that's a biological nuclear device of some kind, but specifically 2004. And then smallpox, and even this is the unique part about it, when it says that in the Israeli attack, smallpox specifically, it even gives the exact number of people that will die in the attack.
2: How many?
1: In 2005, 14,700 people dead in a smallpox attack 2005 in Jerusalem specifically.
2: All right, good. These are all trackable things. Good.
1: So in New York next year, 2004, doesn't give a specific date, but what we're tracking for Washington, D.C. right now does, the July 4th, 2004, for the major attack on Washington, D.C. Now, the next phase of this is that my opinion has always been that after attacks in Washington, D.C., that the federal government would start to move to Denver, Colorado, over the course of the latter part of this decade.
2: That's right.
1: And we put in the word Denver, and actually it comes out Denver, possible second U.S. capital, beginning 2005. So very interesting that two words in there, not only Denver but also Omaha. And of course, Denver is where NORAD is based out of, and Omaha is where Strategic Air Command, I believe, is based out of Omaha. So these two cities are going to play very, very big roles, not only in the government but also the economic future of the United States.
2: Well, that's terrible news, because you'd have to imagine the size of the catastrophic event that would move our nation's capital that far west. It would be really bad.
1: It would be, well, it would get to the point of where, well, already, for example, the Internal Revenue Service, the Environmental Protection Agency, you know, over the course of the last 10 years, the federal government has been moving offices directly out there to Denver. Let me go down this here, because I want to be able to get all these in.
2: Mount Rainier. Now, I'm jumping around, but I kind of know how people are going to want to hear things. You're going to make a specific prediction about the eruption of Mount Rainier. That's going to get a lot of people's attention.
1: This is the biggest and most shocking one. For many, many years, I've known that the trigger for a large number of prophecies and predictions that are going to happen on the West Coast are all directly linked to the eruption of Mount Rainier. Mount Rainier is considered the most dangerous volcano in North America. The weak side of Mount Rainier faces the city of Seattle. Mm-hmm. There are so many people. There are something like 25,000 people that have actually built homes directly in the volcanic flumes coming down from Rainier. So when we put this into the code, Mount Rainier, the code specifically said Mount Rainier will erupt in 1811, and it gave the first date of the eruption for Mount Rainier. And the second date, it said, and will erupt also in 2005.
2: All right. Now, I want to know something about these predictions. It sounds, as I listen to you, like what's coming from you now is more Bible code than it is Sean. Or is it Sean and Bible code?
1: Well, you've got to know what you're looking for. That's the unique part about it.
2: No, I want to know in other words, is this double-sourced? Are these things that you have seen or confirmed from the Bible code, or confirmed with the Bible code?
1: These are things that I've been talking about in my newsletter for years and years and years.
2: Yes.
1: And now that we've had access to these things, I've taken things specifically out of my newsletter, going all the way back to 1994 as an example of this.
2: So then the answer is both, Sean?
1: Correct. I've asked questions of the experts and said, look, I see this particular event happening, and the code is now giving us a time frame for those events to occur.
2: Can you give me any idea of the scope of the eruption of Rainier? How serious is it? I mean, if you lived in Seattle, would you be packing?
1: By 2005, yeah.
2: Will there be enough warning for the people who live there?
1: I would hope
2: so. Or will this come just boom out of, you know, the way?
1: Well, I think with the advancements in the techniques, when Rainier erupted in 1811, it covered the entire city of Seattle in a flume, if you will, of mud and

0: that, I mean, most of the city of Seattle today is built upon the ruins of what happened to the city when it erupted in 1811. It's also interesting, too, that when you run this in the code and you actually get an equidistant letter sequence that shows when the mountain erupted before and then gives you a future date as to when the mountain is going to erupt again, it obviously gives you something to go by. Another classic example of this was the New Madrid Fault in the central part of the United States, because the New Madrid Fault also erupted in the early part of the 1800s. And the Bible code, once again, and this is what was interesting about it. It said that the New Madrid Fault ruptured, and I believe it was the same year that Mount Rainier went, because the New Madrid Fault was either, I think the New Madrid Fault was 1811, I'm just off the top of my head, I think it's 1811 or 1812.
1: Mm-hmm.
0: Then it said that there was going to be a shifting of the fault in 2006, and then double eruptions of the New Madrid Fault of the New Madrid Fault in 2010, and then again in 2011. So here with Mount Rainier, we got two specific dates, and here with the eruption of the New Madrid Fault, we got one, two, three, we got four dates as to when possible things were specifically going to occur. Now, the New Madrid Fault has been, between myself and Edgar Cayce and, you know, every one of the major intuitives out there have talked about the New Madrid Fault being the center point for specifically the United States of America, the dividing point of America. It was one of the original predictions that Cayce talked about back in the 1930s, that the Mississippi River would become 100 miles wide, that you would then have the Great Lakes actually then emptying into the Gulf of Mexico. So once again, here's something that comes from the psychic realm or the intuitive realm, and we plug it into this computer program, if you will, and it comes up with a coherent sentence that then gives you very specific information about what's going on. The rest of this, as far as, I mean, just talking about things that we've spoken about.
1: Let's just stick with politics for a second, or stick with or move to for just a second. You think the 2004 election is going to be special, huh?
0: It's going to be a huge choice. Once again, if you're looking at 2004, specifically November, you have November of 2004 as being the beginning of the great warning for mankind, given by the Great Pyramid of Giza however many thousands of years ago. You have 2004... Remember, things always seem to happen in the fall because it seems to follow the Hebrew Jewish calendar for some reason. After September, October, the next year, the fiscal year sort of begins. That at that time, I think it's going to be a great choice for humanity. This is what's going to happen next month with the harmonic concordance, which happens November 8th through the 11th.
1: What is the harmonic concordance?
0: The harmonic concordance is a very specific alignment of planets that are going to form a double grand trine, literally the Star of David, over a group of cities around the world. There are going to be celebrations of this in Machu Picchu, in Lhasa, Tibet, in Cairo, Egypt. That's one of the reasons why we're leading the tour to Egypt there now. It's a focal point of energy that will be an outpouring of positive energy, of the love force, if you will, an opening of the sky, showing that this will be an ignition. It'll be what I call a spiritual polar shift, that this will be the ignition of the Christ force, of the messianic force within each one of us at that point in time.
1: Well, I have seen the power of mass consciousness. I don't for one second doubt that. So I suppose something like this, which always sounds a little foo-foo to a lot of people, might actually have something to it. Because if you get that many people concentrating on one event and one idea, then it's probably going to get propelled cosmically into being, or may well, because there is a gigantic truth to this mass consciousness thing. So maybe, Shauna.
0: Well, right now we need all the help we can get.
1: Mm-hmm.
0: And if people are focused on something positive, and I think that it's going to be the great decision. I think that we now have within us, from 2003 to 2004, the choice we're going to be given is going to be a very clear choice between life, between peace, between a political and economic prosperity, if you will, to an economy and a civilization based on death, literally, that is going to lead the world into a necrosphere.
1: Yeah, that's the negative possibility. I mean, we're rushing towards something. There's no question about that. Events, whether you want to talk about the weather, you want to talk about geologic events, or anything else, the kind of thing that you talk about, we're rushing toward something really big. I think everybody, you said it earlier, and I feel it, and I've felt it for some time now, and I still feel it. I feel an increased pressure as though we are moving toward an event, some great magnitude. I don't know what.
0: Indeed. You're absolutely right, and this is something...
1: Do you?
0: Not only do I know it, but it's been ingrained for me from when I was a kid.
1: No,
0: experience in the pyramid all the way back in 1974.
1: No, Sean, I mean, do you know what the event is?
0: It's not one thing, Art. It's literally a... You can sort of look at it as the return of Christ, but in essence, this return being... filling everybody with that spirit, the messianic consciousness, if you will, that pours out upon the planet. It is the literal symbolism of Aquarius, that you have the man of the stars walking across the stars, pouring out the water of wisdom upon the entire planet. I think it's going to be, I think it's just going to have to be with a large portion of humanity that is going to choose the good. And that by choosing the good, by every single one of our smallest actions, we can turn the entire universe towards the good, towards merit, if you will. And there's going to be a division in society. I think that it's never been about, you know, a plus or minus, if you will, an either or. I see all three paths happening at the same time. You see the people moving into the pit, if you will, continuing to go downwards, living the necrosphere, living the death lifestyle, if you will. You have the material people in the middle who are just really don't care one way or the other. And you have a group of people that are constantly on the path towards ascension. And all three of these paths of evolution all are happening on the planet at the same time. And even if, even when I think things begin to occur in 2005, I mean, I think the biggest thing is going to be an economic collapse, a gigantic collapse of the economy and the stock market starting.
1: By the way, the markets. Anything short-term for the market? As you can see, it's taken sort of an upturn. Things are a little bit better in the markets of late. What do you see?
0: Well, that's been, you know, my prediction from the get-go has been that we would hit an economic wall in 2000. And from 1997 on, I was saying this on your show, that we would see a huge collapse on the markets in 2000, specifically in October. It happened exactly like I said. And we would then have a malaise going through from 2000 until about 2003. And we would then see the economy begin to pick up from 2003 to 2005.
1: You nailed it.
0: With recoveries in the technology sector.
1: So you see this recovery continuing through 2005.
0: Yes, but it's going to be it's the last spurt. It's almost like a drug addict high that because there's money being pumped into something. Specifically, and I think it's one of the reasons why they're changing the money now to the peach $20 bills.
1: Oh, the new 20s.
0: Because I see what's going to happen is that they're going to establish a double currency. One is going to be a foreign currency, which they're going to call redbacks or something. It's going to be a colored type of money for outside the United States, and then currency for within the United States.
1: Really?
0: You're going to see a hyperinflation of currency by 2005. That is going to be coupled with a pretty substantial economic collapse around that time. This is when I've always predicted this from the beginning. And for all the time I've been on your show, and I've been saying, people called me nuts when I said the stock market was going to go to 4,000, then to 5,000, then to 8,000, then to 10,000, and then to 12,000. And of course,
1: and out of curiosity, by its best moment in 2005, how high do you see it?
0: I'll stick with my prediction that I've been making on the show from the beginning, that the low end by 2005, within about 2 years or so, I saw the market going to somewhere around 15,000 or so.
1: Mm-mm.
0: Between 14, just underneath 15,000, it's going to be the barrier the same as 12,000 was. And at the high end...
1: And will the NASDAQ track with it?
0: Yes. As a matter of fact, the NASDAQ is going to be, because it's going to be genetic technologies, it's going to be computers. I said back in January that the two biggest buys were to buy Apple Computer and Pixar. And now we've got Finding Nemo making almost $1 billion. You've got the introduction of the G5 supercomputer, which I predicted back in January, with these stocks going up. And a lot of the technical stocks, specifically for gene sequencing and DNA and a lot of the things that they're finding now, for everything from tanning to sexuality to appetite control. Everything that they're doing with genetics now is just now starting to filter down into the markets.
1: All right. Listen, buddy, you do real well when grabbed by the scruff of the neck. That
0: Thank
1: was
0: you.
1: Great. Thank you very, very much for being here. We'll do an entire show together in the near future, okay?
0: All right, buddy. Thank you.
1: Take care.
0: Pleasure.
1: That was all right. Now, there's probably, 10 or 12 different things that you can write down that he just said. And we'll hold him to them. But in the past, Sean's been pretty good. Listen, we're going to take a break, and when we come back on the other side, prepare yourself for one of the greatest minds in the world, that of Dr. Michio Kaku. In the middle of the night, you're listening to Coast to Coast AM.

smell or touch the something inside that we need so much. The sight of a touch or the scent of a sound or the strength of an oak roots deep in the ground. The wonder of flowers to be covered and then to burst up through tarmac to the sun again. Or to fly to the sun without burning a wing. To lie in a meadow and hear the grass.

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1: It's going to be a ride, all right. Dr. Michio Kaku, one of the world's greatest minds, is an internationally recognized authority in theoretical physics and the environment. He holds a Henry Summit professorship in theoretical physics at the City College and the Graduate Center of the City University of New York. He has lectured around the world, and his PhD-level texts are required reading at many of the top physics laboratories around the world. Dr. Kaku graduated from Harvard in 1968, summa cum laude, and number one in his physics class. He received a PhD from the University of California at Berkeley Radiation Laboratory in 1972. He is held a lectureship at Princeton University in 1973, then joined the faculty at the City University of New York, where he's been a professor of theoretical physics now for 25 years. His goal is to help complete Einstein's dream of a theory of everything. That would be a single equation. Perhaps it said no more than 1 inch long, which would unify all the fundamental forces in the universe. That's some goal to have, isn't it? In a moment, we'll begin a journey with Dr. Kaku. And now, Dr. Michio Kaku. Dr. Kaku, welcome back.
2: Glad to be on, Art. Glad to hear your voice.
1: Glad to hear your voice, Doctor. Lots of questions to ask you through the night, so we'll just have fun. Actually, somebody just fast-blasted me the question that I had anyway. Somebody sent me this thing showing the universe as a sort of a faceted soccer ball, suggesting that the universe is finite. That you really, if you went past one edge of the a soccer ball, you just re-enter the soccer ball from the opposite side. Do you hold any stock in that?
2: Well, there's a possibility. If you take a look at the Earth, for example, the Earth looks infinite in two dimensions. If you're an ant on the Earth, or this soccer ball,
1: yes,
2: the Earth looks infinite in two dimensions. But in three dimensions, the Earth is finite. It's just nothing but a ball, a bubble.
1: Mm-hmm.
2: In the same way, our universe could be infinite in three dimensions, such that if you fire an arrow, the arrow never hits a brick wall that says the end of the universe. There's no such thing as the end of the universe. But if you take a look from the fourth dimension, the universe is finite. It's nothing but a bubble. So in other words, the things which look infinite in three dimensions will actually look finite in hyperspace from a higher dimensional space.
1: So
2: people ask, you know, what is the universe expanding into? If the universe is a bubble or a soccer ball and it's expanding into something, what is it expanding into? And it's expanding into hyperspace. It's expanding into a higher dimension. Just like Columbus showed that the Earth is round because it bends in a higher dimension, that is the third dimension, Einstein showed that the universe could be finite. It's a bubble because the universe bends in a higher dimension that we cannot see, the fourth dimension.
1: Yes, you all have pretty well figured it out now, haven't you, in terms of the what we consider to be the edge of the universe or the very first hunk or the Big Bang. It's out there. How far?
2: That's right. This year, there's been a spectacular flood of data coming from what is called the WMAP satellite.
1: Yeah.
2: This has shocked cosmologists because we finally got definitive numbers. The WMAP satellite orbiting the Earth right now has given us baby pictures of the Big Bang, baby pictures of the universe when it was just a little tyke. We now know that the universe's age is 13.7 billion years.
1: 13.7 billion years.
2: That's right, plus or minus 2%. Now, all the myths All the dead-end alleys that we went into, all the numbers that we had wrong. Now we have the definitive number, 13.7.
1: Well, I remember hearing 15 billion years bandied about, right?
2: Yeah, but that's wrong. We now know the exact number to within 2%, 13.7. All the textbooks,
1: wow.
2: Every textbook is now going to be revised this year because of the WMAP satellite, which is orbiting the Earth right now. That is the age of the universe, which is consistent now with all the discoveries that we know about stars. It used to be kind of embarrassing because we used to think that stars were about maybe 12, 13 billion years old,
1: yes.
2: The oldest stars, but that the universe was only maybe 10 billion years old. And so how can a mother be younger than their daughter, right? So this is a problem.
1: So then, Professor, if we were out, if we could magically get out to that 13.7 billion year mark and then magically pass it, where would we be?
2: Well, the universe back then was quite small. The WMAP satellite has photographed the universe when it was only about 400,000 years old. Actually, we know the precise number, 379,000 years of age. The universe was quite small then. The universe is about the size of the Milky Way galaxy, a little bit bigger than our Milky Way galaxy, which is about 100,000 light years across. So we have now baby pictures of the Big Bang. If you go on the web and go to NASA's webpage, you can actually see baby pictures of the Big Bang when it was only 379,000 years of age.
1: And how do we get these pictures? I mean, is it like radar where there's some reflection that allows you to calibrate things and even get a picture and say, here it is?
2: Yeah, it's like radar in the sense that it's like microwave radiation. The Big Bang was so fierce and so hot that it left an echo reverberating throughout the universe. And this echo is now in the microwave range.
1: Yes.
2: And it gives us the temperature of outer space. You know, people often say the temperature of outer space is 3 degrees above absolute zero.
1: Mm-hmm.
2: Well, that is the temperature of the Big Bang today. The Big Bang is cooled down, is shock waves are reverberating throughout the universe, and the afterglow of that Big Bang is now about 3 degrees or 2.7 degrees above absolute zero, and that's the microwave range. And that's too small to be picked up by the human eye, but it can be picked up by satellites. And so our latest satellite data from the WMAP satellite has given us gorgeous photographs of this afterglow of the Big Bang, the shockwave of the Big Bang itself that is still echoing throughout the universe and still can be photographed.
1: Hmm. And it really gives that clear a picture?
2: It gives that clear picture. What you see is little dots and irregularities on the surface of this baby bubble. Think of a bubble that is only, 379,000 light years across.
1: Mm-hmm.
2: And these little ripples correspond to the galaxies and galactic clusters of today. So you can actually see the baby formation of the baby galaxies back then that have now expanded to give us the Milky Way galaxy and the Andromeda galaxy and the galactic clusters. And so that's what you see when you see this baby picture of the Big Bang. So think of a bubble. Think of a bubble that is maybe three times the size of the Milky Way galaxy with ripples on the surface, And this bubble is expanding very rapidly. It's expanding at the speed of light. That's what we've been able to photograph now with the WMAP satellite. And it agrees with all the experimental data. And so we now have perhaps the most definitive look at the early universe. Now, what is also shocking scientists is that not only do we have the numbers now, but we can also show that the universe is made out of new kinds of matter and energy that we still cannot explain. The WMAP satellite shows that only 4% of the universe is made out of atoms that we can see and touch. The 100 elements that our chemistry teacher beat into us when we were in high school.
1: Oh, yes.
2: Hydrogen, helium, lithium, beryllium, up to uranium.
1: Yes. Right.
2: Well, that's wrong now. You can tell your high school chemistry teacher that it's all wrong.
1: That's wrong now?
2: Only 4% of the universe is made out of atoms that we can see and touch. 4%. 23% is made out of dark matter. That is matter that is invisible, totally invisible, but has weight. And 73%, and this is the real killer, 73% of the matter energy content of the universe is dark energy, the energy of nothing,
1: mm-hmm.
2: The vacuum energy, the zero point energy that Nikola Tesla talked about in the last century.
1: Do you believe that Nikola Tesla ever managed to actually tap and observe and or observe that energy? Do you think he actually got to it or just theorized about it?
2: Well, I have his collected works, and I've looked for that, you know, because he did talk about the energy of nothing.
1: Do you really think you have all his collected works? Because his works were, in fact, collected by our government shortly after his death.
2: Well, there may be lost notebooks.
1: Yeah.
2: I don't have them, of course.
1: Uh-huh.
2: But I have what has been published, and I went through them looking for the energy of nothing. He thought that we could get infinite amount of energy from nothing, and that would solve the energy problem simply by extracting energy from the vacuum. Well, today we do know that 73% of the entire matter-energy content of the universe is dark energy. So it's out there, huge quantities of dark energy. However, it's dispersed. It's dispersed across the universe, so it's very hard to extract. And I looked at his collected works, and he speculates about this, but there are no experiments. There are no experiments showing that he can extract this energy from nothing into something that you could use to drive a toaster or drive your light bulbs in your house.
1: Well, my guess would be, Professor, that if there were notes about such an experiment, that might be, you know, part of the section that you might not have access to.
2: Well, it could be some of his lost notebooks.
1: Do you ever wonder about that?
2: It's conceivable. You know, he was an eccentric. You know, he lived in the New Yorker Hotel here in New York.
1: Uh-huh.
2: And he was deathly afraid of being poisoned. And he had special cooks prepare his food every day. And as a consequence, it was pretty easy for RCA and other big corporations to perhaps swindle him. This, of course, is still historical conjecture. But this conjecture that a lot of the big boys, you know, were able to swindle him because he was not savvy with the law. He did not have teams of lawyers to protect his patents. And as a consequence, it was pretty easy for the big boys to rip off his inventions, which are now incorporated into the fabric of you know, radio and television.
1: Professor, why do you think so many people like Tesla and like so many other great minds operate part of the time on tilt? I mean, they're kind of mixed. They're a little bit sort of out there on the edge in most social ways. Not quite right.
2: Well, I think that's what makes them geniuses.
1: You think
2: so? Take a look at Van Gogh.
1: Oh, yes.
2: Take a look at a lot of the creative geniuses. They were always on the edge. In fact, the only sane genius that I can think of is Einstein. Einstein was very sane. But a lot of the great geniuses were half-cocked and were just kind of out there. And but we physicists, by the way, have made sure that Tesla will live forever. We have named the unit of magnetism of the Tesla.
1: Mm-hmm.
2: And so his name will live forever because we physicists made damn sure that the unit of magnetism is named after him. One Tesla corresponds to about 10,000 Gauss. That's about 20,000 times your magnetic field. So when you have an MRI scan in the hospital,
1: yes,
2: you get about one Tesla's worth of a magnetic field.
1: Been there, done that. I've done it, yes. Do modern physicists like yourself still consider Einstein, by today's standards, the genius he's made out to be?
2: Yes, and in fact, you know, I'm writing a book. It's going to come out in April. I just finished proofreading the galleys for it. I've written a new biography of Einstein, looking at him from a fresh point of view, from the point of view of today, when we do have, you know, theories about hyperspace and theories about cosmology that Einstein could only dream about.
1: Yes.
2: And Einstein comes out right on top. We can now verify his theory to within 99.7% accuracy. We do this by satellites again. By analyzing neutron stars in outer space that orbit each other,
1: yes,
2: we can actually test the limits of general relativity. And we find out that Einstein's theory holds up to within 99.7% accuracy, which is the limit of our observational equipment. And what Einstein did was he set off this enormous chase to find the theory of everything, which is now consuming the entire world of physics. So you cannot go to any laboratory in the world without bumping into string theory, M theory, the 11th, 10th dimension. This is the talk of the town, and this is what Einstein set into motion, even though people thought of him as being senile and over the hill. And so I decided to write a new biography of Einstein to set the record straight, to really put him into proper perspective.
1: And
2: from the modern point of view.
1: Give us that in a nutshell. I mean, what is the proper perspective from today of Einstein?
2: Well, the proper perspective is as follows. There are two great pillars of the universe. One is the quantum theory, and the other is relativity. Everything we know about the universe comes from two theories. First of all, Einstein founded relativity all by himself. He was the godfather of the quantum theory. He was the one who invented the photon. The photon is his creation. In fact, he got the Nobel Prize for the photon. So he was the godfather of the quantum theory. But what he wanted was a grand synthesis, this grand synthesis of both theories, both relativity and the quantum theory, both the theory of the Big Bang and black holes, as well as the theory of electrons and protons. He wanted this grand synthesis in an equation perhaps no more than 1 inch long that would allow him to, quote, read the mind of God. That was the goal, to read God's thoughts. And he wrote about this toward the latter part of his life, and he never got there. But he set the path, he set the trail, and today we physicists are following in his footsteps. And so I think that all the biographies of Einstein, who skipped the last 30 years of his life as an embarrassment, that he was over the hill, senile, didn't know what he was talking about, all those biographies of Einstein, I think, are wrong. And then from a modern perspective, we now realize that he was quite prophetic in pointing the arrow in a new direction, that is, toward the unification of everything. And that's the biggest game in town right now. People think that that's where the next series of Nobel Prizes will lie, is in the theory of everything.
1: Let's say you got your one-inch equation, and we got there. We got the theory of everything. What would that, if you translate that to what it would mean for society, what it would mean for the world, and for everybody who lives on the planet right now, what would it mean?
2: Well, first we have to test it. Then we're going to have to see what applications there are. Now, this year, the first set of gravity wave detectors just went online. These are some of the biggest scientific instruments on the face of the planet Earth.
1: Yes,
2: they're based in Hanford, Washington, and Louisiana.
1: Mm-hmm.
2: It's called LIGO. It's for laser interferometry. It's a gravity wave detector, and it will detect vibrations from colliding black holes in outer space.
1: Mm-hmm.
2: Colliding black holes, colliding neutron stars, they create shock waves of gravity that are very weak. But these gigantic laser facilities are sensitive enough to begin to detect some of these things. And within 15 years, we're going to send LISA into orbit around the Earth. NASA has given preliminary approval now for LISA. These are three satellites orbiting the sun, which will pick up the vibrations from the Big Bang itself.
1: Mm-hmm.
2: And that should clinch it. We should be able to clinch many of these theories of the universe by looking for shock waves, gravity shock waves now, not light shock waves like microwaves. But gravity shockwaves from the Big Bang, and we'll do that within about 15 years when LISA goes up into outer space and nails it to the wall. Okay, this could be it. This could be the beginning of a whole string of Nobel Prizes concerning the theory of everything when LISA goes up into orbit.
1: Well, we know what happened when we split the atom. We've got a lot of the repercussions from that, both good and bad. This theory of everything, if it were solved, what might it lead to?
2: Okay, several things. First of all, it may settle once and for all the question of time machines and wormholes.
1: Oh.
2: If you were to talk to Stephen Hawking, whether or not time travel really is possible, whether or not you can drill a hole in space and leap into Andromeda Galaxy,
1: mm-hmm.
2: he would say that, well, you know, Einstein's theory fails at that energy. These are enormous energies. Einstein's theory fails. You have to go to a higher theory, which is what Einstein was searching for. And so the leading theory, as I said before, is superstring theory. And this could settle it. This could settle once and for all whether or not we can bend time into a pretzel.
1: But it might allow for that.
2: It might allow for that. That's the betting. People are taking bets now as to whether or not wormholes are stable, whether or not you can rip time and bend it into a pretzel and punch a hole in space and leap into hyperspace. This could be the way to do it.
1: If you were a betting man, where would you be placing your money?
2: I'd put my money on the fact that it probably is possible. Now, there's a practical application of this. The universe itself, we now know, is cooling off very rapidly.
1: Yes.
2: And it'll hit a big freeze. That's another result of the WMAP satellite. We're headed for a big freeze.
1: A big freeze. That's a good place to hold up. Hold it right there, Professor. We're at the bottom of the hour. The big freeze. That's a really worrisome thing to talk about. Big freeze. But we will. My guest is Dr. Michio Kaku, and this is Coast to Coast AM.

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1: Professor Michio Kaku is here, and we're about to talk about the big freeze, or maybe you could make a little more dramatic, grab that old movie title and call it The Big Chill. But the implications are chilling indeed. We'll talk about it in a second. No, I think it was the last program we did together, and the theory had just been proffered, which I asked the professor about, that everything was actually moving away from everything, and that one day we would look out, and other than the close-in planets and maybe our own star, everything else in the distant future would be virtually gone. We would be alone, more alone and frozen than ever. Is that what we're talking about?
2: Yeah, in principle, the WMAP satellite has shown us that the rate of expansion of the universe is accelerating. This dark energy, which makes up 73% of the matter-energy content of the universe, is anti-gravity. It's pushing the galaxies apart. So we have the gravity of Newton, but then we have the anti-gravity of Einstein, which is pushing the galaxies apart and creating an accelerating universe. So the universe is getting bigger and bigger, faster and faster. And at some point, it could be quite lonely. At some point, all the galaxies will be so far away, we won't be able to see them. And our galaxy and our neighboring galaxies could be perhaps alone in the universe. And it'd be quite cold then, too. The universe will be much colder than it is today. The stars will gradually blink out. The universe will be quite dark. The stars will exhaust their nuclear fuels. Even black holes will gradually evaporate most of their energy. And, of course, this is trillions of years in the future.
1: Yes.
2: But it does mean that that all intelligent life in the universe is doomed to freeze to death with one possible exception.
1: One?
2: One. I think there's only one way to escape the inevitability that all intelligent life in the universe
1: is doomed.
2: Is doomed.
1: And that would be?
2: And that would be to leave the universe. That is, we physicists now, looking at the WMAP data very carefully, see that inflation, it's a theory called inflation, which seems to fit all the data coming out of the WMAP satellite. And inflation, in turn, predicts the existence of parallel universes.
1: Ah, yes.
2: And these are bubble universes, and Alan Guth, the physicist at MIT who proposed this idea, may eventually get the Nobel Prize if it continues to hold up with all the satellite data coming in. And the foundation of inflation is parallel universes.
1: You physicists talk 10 or 11 dimensions. Why 10 or 11? Why not 5 or 100?
2: Well, because in 500 or 30 dimensions, you have all sorts of mathematical anomalies, divergences, and things which kill you. It turns out that there are magic numbers in mathematics, and these are the magic numbers of string theory, in which all these divergences, all these anomalies, all these things that screw you up cancel miraculously. And so in these dimensions, you have a self-consistent mathematical universe. Now, the man who figured out these magic numbers did that about 100 years ago. He was an Indian mystic called Ramanujan, perhaps one of the greatest mathematicians of the last century. And his life was so fantastic, they made a Hollywood movie about it, Good Will Hunting. Good Will Hunting with Matt Damon.
1: Of course, yes.
2: It is a movie that tries to relive the life of Ramanujan. But what was Matt Damon really doing with all these equations? He was working out the dimensions of space-time where we don't have these divergences and anomalies and mathematical things which kill you.
1: So he's got a mathematical basis to the existence of 10 or 11 universes, but beyond that, the mathematics suggest it would kill us.
2: We think that there are perhaps 10 or 11 dimensions. In each of these dimensions, you can have bubbles. You can have infinite number of bubbles floating in different dimensions. Our universe happens to be a universe in four dimensions that's floating, but it's floating in a much larger space. Think of a soap bubble floating in a much larger space.
1: Yes.
2: And these soap bubbles, in turn, fission, bud, sprout other universes with time. And perhaps the black hole, for example. There's a theory that says that black holes may be one way in which these universes bud or sprout from our universe. And if so, it means that one day we may have to leave our universe and go to a neighboring universe, which is warmer and more hospitable to life. Because our universe is going to get really cold, trillions of years from now, and we may have to abandon the ship. We may have to abandon, going to get into a dimensional lifeboat, and go to perhaps another universe.
1: Well, all right, here's a stupid question for you. We had the Big Bang. You're confirming that now, even nailing down the time when it happened.
2: That's right, exactly.
1: If we had one Big Bang, then who's to say there couldn't be another Big Bang? Has that ever occurred to anybody?
2: Right. We think that gigantic explosions in outer space may, in fact, make possible the birth of other universes sprouting from our universe. Now, this gets us into what is called gamma-ray bursters. Gamma-ray bursters are the largest explosions in the universe, second only to the Big Bang.
1: Mm-hmm.
2: They are explosions so gigantic that they could potentially destroy a galaxy. They're huge explosions. They were first seen, by the way, in the 1970s by our satellites.
1: But huge, though, only next to the Big Bang itself, right?
2: That's right.
1: In size. But I'm actually asking about the Big Bang. I mean, we don't know really what caused the Big Bang. Might have been God's command or hand, or it might have been something we certainly don't understand yet. Even you physicists don't quite grasp that second before the Big Bang. So how do we know it won't happen again?
2: It could happen again.
1: Ah.
2: And, we think that originally in 10, 11 dimensional hyperspace, it was unstable. A little rip, a little tear took place, or what is called a quantum fluctuation.
1: Uh-huh.
2: And a little bubble began to form. And this bubble began to expand very rapidly, giving us the Big Bang of today, which means that other tears could take place, other little quantum fluctuations, other little rips in the fabric of space-time could happen.
1: Exactly.
2: And if we were to see one of these things, it would look like an explosion. It would look like a rather violent explosion as our bubble universe begins to fission and sprout a baby universe from it. And we think that this sprouting could take place through black holes. And again, these gamma-ray bursters are, we now believe, are the formation of black holes. So the mystery of these gamma-ray bursters has gradually been solved now. What happens is when these gamma-ray bursters take place, they have a pulse of energy that dies down very rapidly within a matter of minutes. And so by that time, when our satellites look in the direction of the gamma-ray burster, it's gone. So this has been one of the frustrations of the last 20 years, that these titanic explosions that could theoretically destroy a galaxy, die down so rapidly that we cannot see the embers of these explosions.
1: Well, Professor, I read something very recently, as you know. I'm a ham operator,
2: mm-hmm.
1: and so I live and die by the conditions of the ionosphere,
2: mm-hmm.
1: and, of course, space weather affects the ionosphere. Well,
2: that's right.
1: Lately, of course, we've had satellites a million miles out or so who watch for incoming.
2: Mm-hmm.
1: And I read a really fascinating story the other day. We always assume that sunspots and, eruptions on the sun are all we're watching for. Wrong. We've had recent disturbances in the ionosphere that have been caused by high-stream particles that have come other than from our sun.
2: Mm-hmm. That's right.
1: And it's incredible. I've seen it happen. I've seen the bands just suddenly deteriorate, absorption take place, and it has nothing to do with what happened to from our sun.
2: That's right. We now have detectors in Japan and detectors in the desert near New Mexico,
1: mm-hmm.
2: Which detects these gigantic bursts of radiation high in the upper ionosphere. And they're caused by cosmic rays, which we think in turn are caused by things like the collision of black holes. So we're looking for titanic events, gamma ray bursters, colliding black holes, that will release these particles, which in turn hit the ionosphere and create what is called a cascade.
1: Yes.
2: A huge cascade, which then interrupts radio transmissions.
1: Mm-hmm.
2: We know about sunspots, for example, right?
1: Might even cause power blackouts.
2: We know that most interruptions of the ionosphere are caused by the sunspot cycle, which is an 11-year cycle.
1: Yes.
2: And that in turn is caused when the North Pole and the South Pole of the Sun flip, believe it or not. And when the North Pole and the South Pole of the Sun flip every 11 years, it creates a shockwave. And the shockwave then corresponds to the sunspot cycle. And that, mm-hmm. of course, creates the aurora borealis,
1: yes.
2: and the disturbance of the ionosphere. But now in Japan and in the American Southwest, we have these huge detectors which detect these showers, cosmic ray showers from outer space. They are the most energetic particles we have ever seen in the universe. And we ask ourselves the question, what could possibly create a cosmic ray of that power, that magnitude?
1: To come through the light years and hit us and affect us. Yes,
2: that's
1: indeed.
2: Right. They come from all directions.
1: What could do it?
2: They come from outside the galaxy.
1: Yes. But
2: if they were inside the galaxy, it would come from a disk, from a plane. These come from all directions.
1: Yes.
2: Means they're outside the galaxy, outside the Milky Way galaxy.
1: So what has that kind of power?
2: Well, we think two things. One are these gamma ray bursters, and we now think we have solved the mystery of gamma ray bursters. And the other is colliding black holes in outer space. Now, these gamma ray bursters, we now believe, are the formation of black holes. We see black holes in outer space. We see them in the center of the Milky Way galaxy. Right in our own backyard, there's a black hole in the center of the Milky Way galaxy. It points to the constellation Sagittarius, and there's a black hole right there in the constellation Sagittarius. But we now believe that these black holes are way the hell outside our galaxy, in fact.
1: Yes.
2: And when these black holes collapse, they emit radiation through their north and south pole. So think of a spinning top with a disk, with a north pole and a south pole.
1: Right.
2: The radiation shoots out through the north pole and the south pole. And if that radiation is pointed toward the Earth, if that north pole is pointed toward the Earth, then you have enough radiation to send a shockwave billions of light years, perhaps halfway across the visible universe.
1: Yes.
2: That's the power of these gamma ray bursters. They are the largest explosions in the entire universe. And we now believe that they are caused by hypernova. This is the latest. It just came out about a year ago.
1: Hypernova.
2: Hypernova, right. So we do believe that a supernova creates an ordinary black hole. But these are what are called hypernovas. They are the largest explosion in the universe. They are so dangerous they could obliterate a piece of a galaxy.
1: Well, I was going to ask about that. If one should occur in our neighborhood, relative neighborhood.
2: Bad news.
1: Bad news?
2: Bad news. Yeah.
1: If we were on Earth, just sitting here talking as you and I are right now, one occurred and hit the Earth at relatively close range, what?
2: Well, we used to think that an ordinary supernova, a garden variety supernova, that took place within about 100 light years of the Earth, would be enough to wipe out life on the planet. We used to think that the dinosaurs were wiped out by a supernova. Now, of course, we believe that a comet or meteor hit the Yucatan of Mexico 65 million years ago. But before that, we used to believe that perhaps a supernova would take place, and that would obliterate life on Earth. And if you look at what's near the Earth, Betelgeuse is a red giant star. Fortunately, it's outside that range, but it will explode. It could explode any minute. It's a gigantic star in the constellation of Orion. In fact, it makes the shoulder of Orion. And it could explode tomorrow, 1,000 years from now.
1: And should it explode?
2: And should it explode, fortunately, it is so far away that all it will do is outshine the moon. In fact, it will actually make the night sky rather look like daytime.
1: Really?
2: Yeah, it'll outshine the moon by quite a bit.
1: And the danger of radiation?
2: Yeah, and fortunately, it is so far out that the radiation that hits the Earth will cause atmospheric, ionospheric disturbances. So ham radio operators will swear that it's mucking up the atmosphere.
1: Uh-huh.
2: But it's not going to kill life on Earth. Now, a hypernova, if one of these things were to go off, it's conceivable that it would wipe out a chunk of life in that galaxy. These hypernovas are titanic. the radiation extends, you know, halfway across the universe.
1: Is it conceivable to you, if not probable, isn't it, that there is life elsewhere? All those planets and all those stars, there's got to be life out there.
2: Well, as Jodie Foster said in that movie Contact, what a waste.
1: Space,
2: you know, there's nothing out there.
1: So then it's possible then that life in various locations comes and goes in instance, in flashes, in when a hypernova goes kaboom, that's it for who knows how many life forms.
2: Yeah, it's conceivable. It's rather depressing, but we have to realize that, you know, the universe giveth and the universe taketh away.
1: Exactly.
2: And it could be that, yeah, if a hypernova goes off in your sector of your galaxy, quite a few life forms could be fried and incinerated. It's conceivable, and you know, we've looked in our galaxy for anything resembling a proto-hypernova. Fortunately, there's nothing in our vicinity which gives us pause, believing that perhaps one of these things will go off in our sector of the galaxy.
1: For how long have we actually known that we're affected to this degree by radiation from so far away? How long have we known that?
2: Only for a few decades. Ever since radio telescopes were created, you know, as a consequence of World War II, this technology was developed so that we could detect German airplanes. And instead of finding German airplanes, we found galaxies and stars and all sorts of things out there with these radio telescopes. And we now realize the universe is quite violent. It's a very violent place, this universe of ours. Fortunately, in our quadrant of the universe, is rather mild, not too much happening in our vicinity.
1: At the moment,
2: right. But yeah, in outer space, you have supernovas, hypernovas, gamma ray bursters, all sorts of stuff out there. It's a very violent universe.
1: So, life could come and go in instants, creation and destruction that quickly.
2: Yeah, it's conceivable, and you wouldn't have much warning, unfortunately. You know, if Betelgeuse were to explode tomorrow, for example.
1: That was going to be one of my questions. Would we have any warning? I mean, obviously, it's going to travel to us at the speed of light. Would that work?
2: Right.
1: Okay, at the speed of light. So would the first indication be some fellow with a telescope would go, ah, damn, look at that, and that would be it?
2: Yeah, you have enough time to say, look at that. And then you'd be incinerated by the power of this thing.
1: Wow.
2: And we do think that in the distant past, our Earth was probably bathed by the light of a supernova. However, you know, we've scanned out to several hundred light years, and we don't see any stars other than stars like Betelgeuse that are unstable and could go off any minute, in fact. But fortunately, they're outside the zone. They're outside the kill zone of a supernova.
1: Well, eventually, mankind, I guess, is going to have to get the equivalent of satellites way out where, well, gee, even, they wouldn't be able to tell us, would they? When they saw it, it'd be speed of light to get the information back to us. Too late anyway.
2: Yeah, well, the best we could do is to look for these things becoming unstable. Betelgeuse is unstable, for example. When we photograph it, we actually can see it wobble.
1: Really?
2: It's the only star that's close enough and big enough so that you can actually see the disk, and you can actually see the disk is unstable. So we do know the star is unstable, and, you know, you can see it every night in the constellation Orion. It's the most visible constellation of the night sky.
1: Do you think they would see Betelgeuse doing a little Betelgeuse dance just before?
2: Well, let's hope not. Because our name could be on it.
1: Yes, I understand. But, I mean, would there be additional quakes and warnings and flashes and things that astronomers, I don't know, might be able to observe before
2: the
1: big event?
2: Yes, we have no knowledge. Supernovas only take place once every 500 years in our Milky Way galaxy.
1: No experience.
2: There's no experience. There's no track record. So we would have almost no understanding of how it would take place, you know. And radio telescope technology is only a few decades old.
1: Sure.
2: And so, and now we have these satellites. We have these satellites in orbit, and they can locate these gamma ray bursters. They can locate these things right after they occur. But again, this is only within the last 5 years. Only within the last 5 years have we been able to have a very rapid, rapid shifting of telescopes so that we can zero in on the embers of hypernovas.
1: Well, science is working so quickly that there's always something new for you to talk to us about when you get on the program. I mean,
2: that's
1: just
2: right.
1: Literally.
2: There's always something new to worry about.
1: New
2: too.
1: Discovery. You have new to worry about. That's right. All right, Doctor, hold on. Professor Michio Kaku is our guest. Lots and lots to talk about as the night wears on and moving through it. We are Coast to Coast AM.
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1: Good morning from the high desert. We're riding in this night in light of Professor Michio Kaku. We'll get right back to him. Stay right there. Professor Kaku and I think, share an affinity for the movie Contact. As you know, it's really set me off. Anyway, I remember in the very beginning of that movie how we zoomed back from Earth at the speed of light and heard our broadcast deteriorating and going back in time. Oh, my God, it was dramatic. Well, on the website, Coast to Coast AM right now, I've got something that I put up yesterday called The Power of Ten. You must go and see.
2: 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And now, Art Bell.

0: 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And now, Art Bell.
1: Has that ever hit you how similar it is when there's everything, and then when you're down into the middle of the tiniest nothing, there's some kind of similarity?
2: Yes, well, in the final moments of the movie Men in Black,
1: yes.
2: Remember that scene where they whiz out from the Earth?
1: Oh, yes.
2: Then you see the galaxy, and
1: yes.
2: Then you see the nebulas, and then you see the larger supergalaxy,
1: yes.
2: And then you see a game being played by aliens. Right?
1: So, yeah.
2: Who knows what's really out there?
1: But, I mean, the smallest things are like universes of their own.
2: That's right. Well, there's a new law of physics opening up each time you go to a new realm. And so the world of quarks obeys what is called the quantum theory. But the world of the very large, when we talk about 10 million light years, right?
1: Mm-hmm.
2: The world of the very large obeys the theory of relativity. And so the astonishing thing is that even though we can go by powers of 10 from the quarks all the way to the Big Bang and the larger universe and back again, physics, we can't do that yet. Physics is not continuous. We have the theory of the very big, and we have the theory of the very small,
1: mm-hmm.
2: and the two theories have to be unified together to give us a theory that will work over all these powers of 10. And we don't have that yet. Well, that, of course, is what we think string theory will solve.
1: Yeah.
2: We think that is the leading candidate, which will give us a theory that is uniform throughout all these powers of 10. But right now we have to use two theories in order to understand these two realms, the realm of the atom and the realm of the galaxies and the universe.
1: That little one-inch, perhaps one-inch equation that would bring everything together, Professor, if I were to ask you to tell us what it would bring us, if you had that solved, what kind of bomb could you make?
2: Well, the energy at which this theory operates,
1: yes.
2: is the what is called the Planck energy.
1: Uh-huh.
2: That's 10 to the 19 billion electron volts. That's the energy with which you create a baby universe. That's the energy at which you can, that space-time become unstable.
1: Mm-hmm.
2: If I had a microwave oven, for example, and I could heat it up to the Planck energy,
1: mm-hmm.
2: which you can't, of course, but if you could, then bubbles would form inside your microwave oven. Little bubbles would form, and these bubbles would be gateways to other universes. They would be like umbilical cords connecting you to other universes. Now, then the question is, you know, how destructive could this be, right?
1: If you harness the power, yes, from
2: well,
1: that.
2: You would in some sense have the power of a god in the sense that you'd be able to create a baby universe. You'd be able to be your own god, creating a little universe in your microwave oven.
1: Uh-huh.
2: Now, when the universe, of course, creates and expands, it does not expand in your universe. There's an umbilical cord connecting you through hyperspace to another bubble, which then expands. So your microwave oven is not going to explode or anything.
1: Right.
2: But you will, in some sense, be a creator of another bubble, which then begins to inflate. And these are called baby universes. And Stephen Hawking has written quite extensively about this. And it's a remarkable field of study for physicists to calculate the energy at which you could become like a god. And create,
1: yes.
2: your own little baby universe,
1: yes.
2: that would fission off your universe.
1: Yes.
2: From your universe, it would look like a black hole.
1: Yes. Are we ready to be gods? Now, suppose that you came upon this equation and unleashed this, or had the power to unleash it and give the world the kind of power you're talking about, godlike power. Wouldn't you think twice or three times before you said, hey, I got it?
2: Well...
1: Are we ready for that? Think about that.
2: Yeah, well, it would take millennia before we could harness the power. When Newton worked out the theory of gravity, he could calculate what it would take to jump to the moon. You would have to jump 25,000 miles per hour. He was the first human who would calculate that number.
1: But we got from theory to Big Bang so quickly with the atomic bomb.
2: That's right. And then when Einstein worked out E equals mc squared, he could calculate... what it would take to destroy a city, for example.
1: Yes.
2: And so we went from pure theory, the theory of Newton, to space rockets, and then from Einstein's pure theory to atomic bombs. But we can also calculate the energy.

0: energy at which the unified field theory kicks in, it is the Planck energy, and it is far beyond anything that we can harness with our energy. Mm. However, it is the energy of a baby universe. It is the energy of creation. A theory of everything is, of course, a theory of the universe. Therefore, the energy scale of a theory of everything is a Planck scale, and it is 10 to the 19 billion electron volts. It is a scale at which you can create a baby universe.
1: So if we get this answer, you're still saying it's going to be millennia before we can apply it, for example, in a bomb. I mean, let's face facts. That's how things work these days.
0: That's right. However, you know, as I've mentioned before, a Type 3 civilization with galactic power would have the power to manipulate the Planck energy. But by the time they are Type 3, they've already gone through so many stages. They've gone through so many millennia by which they could settle their sectarian, religious, fundamentalist, nationalistic, racial problems. They've had so many millennia being a planetary civilization, a stellar civilization, a galactic civilization. They've had a long time to settle their differences.
1: So now there is great wisdom and peace, right?
0: Yeah, I would expect that by the time we encounter a Type 3 civilization in our galaxy, or by the time we become a Type 3 civilization, any such civilization will have had millennia to work out planetary, stellar, galactic differences, that they would not be so rapacious and so and so barbaric.
1: So we wouldn't end up with a Star Trek Q.
0: Of course, Q is malicious.
1: Well, that's my point. All that power used one way, fine. Used another way, hey, big trouble.
0: Right, but even among the Q, this Q is a renegade. And most people within the continuum are mature, are have responsibility.
1: Well, yes, but how many godlike renegades does one need? I mean, it could be awful. Now, you're suggesting that we would mature and with wisdom, there'd be peace everywhere and everything by the time we could get to that kind of knowledge and manipulation of forces.
0: Yeah, well, there's always the possibility of aberration.
1: Uh-huh.
0: There's always a possibility of malevolence sneaking in there. And there's always the possibility of a throwback to a more primitive state whereby we are more rapacious and more aggressive and selfish.
1: You mean like a year like this one?
0: Right. So there is always that possibility. So when we encounter a Type 3 civilization, that is a civilization that could actually reach us. Uh-huh. You know, a smaller civilizations don't have the energy to actually reach us on the planet Earth. These civilizations are too far away. But a Type 3 would have the capability to reach us. By the time they attain that capability, I would expect that they have had plenty of time to work out internal differences. Now, my only fear is that if we do encounter one of these advanced civilizations, they may not think too highly of us. They may, in their own wisdom, treat other Type 3 civilizations with dignity, but we may be like ants to them, in which case, not benefit from their technology simply because we're too small. We're not even under their radar screen.
1: But if they killed us, you would think it would be a simple mistake, like stepping on an anthill.
0: That's right.
1: Don't think it would be malicious.
0: Yeah. In other words, if they are aggressive toward us, it's not because of a deliberate aggressiveness. It's just because we're too small to rate on the radar screen. We are Type Zero. We get our energy from dead plants and oil and coal. And, we can barely get like 100 miles off the surface of the Earth in terms of our astronauts. Our astronauts never go more than about 100 miles off the surface of the Earth.
1: Well, we did go to the moon once.
0: Yeah, that's right. But on a cosmic scale, that's nothing. We've barely left our space probes. Our space probes can barely leave the solar system.
1: By the way, are you depressed over the general state of our space program right now, which is, low orbit, messing around, and we're not adventurous. We're not going back to the moon. We're not going to Mars. We don't have plans to do anything. Is that as it should be because of the distances and cost involved, or are we really slacking here?
0: Well, we need a new technology. And at the Los Alamos National Laboratory, there's the possibility of what is called the space elevator, which is being looked at.
1: The space elevator.
0: Right. Now, think of Jack and the Beanstalk.
1: Uh-huh.
0: In Jack and the Beanstalk, you had this highway to heaven. You had this long cable, this beanstalk,
1: right.
0: And you climb it, and you would reach the clouds and the heavens. Now, this is called the Skyhook. And, you know, it's science fiction, right? Arthur C. Clarke wrote a science fiction novel, The Fountains of Paradise.
1: Although, and I must admit I laughed at it, I'm telling you right now, there was somebody in NASA who did a formal paper on this idea.
0: That's right. This is now getting funded by NASA. This
1: What? Is it really?
0: That's right. This is potentially the next big thing in outer space.
1: We are
0: talking about a 15-year horizon.
1: Yes. Can you explain how this would be built and how it would work? Because it seems so impossible. An elevator to space, come on.
0: Right. The key ingredient that has changed everyone's mind about this are carbon nanotubes. Now, carbon atoms have four bonds, and you can make soccer balls, the periphery of a soccer ball, out of individual carbon atoms. And you can also make tubes consisting of individual carbon atoms connected to other carbon atoms. And these carbon nanotubes are molecular size, but they are the strongest substance known to science. They're much stronger than steel, and fibers of these carbon nanotubes can be made maybe like a few feet long. However, one day we'll be able to make these carbon nanotube fibers perhaps thousands of miles long by wrapping them together. And they would create a cable strong enough to resist all the tension that would rip a cable apart. Now, when this was proposed back in the 50s, people laughed at it because you could calculate the tension on this cable to heaven.
1: Yes.
0: And the tension is greater than the strength of steel. So we laughed at it.
1: You did use the word heaven, right?
0: Well, the stars. we're talking about going up there.
1: Actually, I think they're talking about a geostationary orbit as the platform holder, right?
0: That's right. 22,000 miles out, we have satellites which are stationary. Like when you get satellite TV, your dish is stationary, pointed at a stationary satellite, which is moving, of course, but it moves at the same rate that the Earth spins.
1: So, in other words, it stays directly, or I don't know, maybe not directly above us, but with respect to our position on Earth, it's not budging. It's moving at the same speed we are.
0: That's right. It's synchronized. It's synchronized to the orbit of the Earth. And if you were to launch a space shuttle, for example, and drape this cable from the geosynchronous satellite, and just like, you know, a fishing reel, you unravel it, you unravel the reel from the satellite.
1: Yes.
0: Then essentially you would have this long cable essentially descending from the heavens down to the planet Earth.
1: Now, you're telling me that you could lower this cable down through the ionosphere.
0: That's right.
1: Down through the various levels and down through the clouds.
0: Easily.
1: And you're telling me you could actually lower it to the ground?
0: That's right. That's the plan.
1: Huh.
0: And it's within the realm of, it's within the laws of physics. It, of course, is a question of getting these carbon nanotubes to become fibers and cables that are thousands of miles long. It would have to be at least 22,000 miles long in order to get this off the ground. But at the rate we are creating carbon nanotubes, within 15 years, it's projected that the cost will drop considerably, and we'll be able to string a cable to a satellite, and that could reduce the cost of space travel by a factor of 100.
1: Also, now it takes, 18,000 miles an hour plus to escape Earth's gravity, but you're telling me the space elevator could just slowly and easily...
0: Easily. You just push the button.
1: And
0: push the up button. And the space elevator slowly climbs up at whatever rate you want. No G-force is on you at all. It's a leisurely ride through the ionosphere.
1: And you just sort of slowly notice, gee, I'm not as heavy as I was about 5 minutes ago.
0: Yeah, it would be a slow ride into outer space. And, again, the problems are still enormous. However, it could lower the cost of space travel by a factor of 100. To put a pound of anything in orbit costs $10,000 to $40,000.
1: Right.
0: So think of John Glenn made out of solid gold. If John Glenn were made out of solid gold, that's the cost to taxpayers of putting him up and out of space. Or think of the space shuttle made out of solid gold. Each space shuttle mission costs about $800 million. That's almost $1 billion per space shuttle mission. It's a huge amount of money. And this could bring down the cost of space travel down by a factor of 100. that could unleash an explosion in the exploration of outer space.
1: To the traveler who would get in the elevator on the bottom floor, probably at the Cape, and push the up button, what would you experience as you went up?
0: It would be like going up in an ordinary elevator. Would not get lighter as you go up. You would still feel the force of gravity to a degree.
1: Oh, yeah.
0: The reason why you have weightlessness in outer space is not because there's no gravity in outer space. There's plenty of gravity out there. It's because everything falls at the same rate. So the floor falls at the same rate you do. And that's why you have this optical illusion that you are weightless in outer space.
1: Okay, but in fact, though, as you got up there, you'd start to float, right?
0: Well, you wouldn't float, but gravity gets a little bit weaker because of the inverse square law. But you would not float because floating is caused by the fact that the floor of your spaceship is falling at the same rate you are.
1: Mm-hmm.
0: And since everything falls at the same rate in outer space in free fall, you have the optical illusion that there is no gravity in outer space. There's plenty of gravity in outer space. Look at Pluto. The sun can whip Pluto around its orbit.
1: But I do see the astronauts floating about, pushing themselves.
0: That's because they are in free fall.
1: Yes.
0: And they're falling at the same rate the rocket ship falls. And so we have this illusion that there's no gravity in outer space. Many textbooks get this wrong, by the way. There's plenty of gravity in outer space. You know, that's how this.
1: But not enough to pull. No, but not enough to pull you toward any specific place. I mean, you push off. You have velocity. You float across.
0: Only because in a spaceship you're in free fall.
1: Well, okay. So what happens?
0: Is falling at the same rate you are.
1: All right. So when our elevator gets to 22,300 miles or whatever. What do we experience?
0: Well, we experience less gravity simply because the Earth's gravity is less. The Earth's gravity is less because of the inverse square law.
1: Yes.
0: So you weigh a little bit less on the moon, on the satellite, but you would still weigh something. You would not have weightlessness because you would still be tugged by the Earth's gravity. However, you have the illusion of weightlessness because everything falls at the same rate in free fall.
1: Well, as we went up, where would this illusion begin?
0: It depends on how fast the floor is moving. If the floor is moving very slowly as you go up into outer space, then for all intents and purposes, you still feel weight. You still feel weight as you go up the elevator, but not this mega G-force that you get when you blast off on a rocket ship.
1: Right.
0: That is multi-G-forces, and it's quite uncomfortable to sit in the chair of an astronaut and be pushed back on your cushion as your rocket blasts off. This is a very mild acceleration. It'd be literally like going up an elevator, except you would go for 22,000 miles.
1: But, oh, that ride. And then we could even talk about coming back down. I wonder if that would be different. All right. Professor, hold on. We're at the bottom of the hour. My guest is Professor Michio Kaku, one of the best minds in theoretical physics in the world, really. Anyway, moving through the nighttime, isn't this fascinating stuff, isn't it? This is Coast to Coast AM. Stay right there.
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1: You know, when Simon and Garfunkel were interviewed about this song, they were questioned quite directly about what it meant, and they said it meant nothing. And I just never bought that. Michio Kaku, Dr. Kaku is here, and he'll be right back. Many of you will recall that I had an expert on nanotechnology a couple weekends ago, and he just was talking like crazy about carbon nanotubes and the space elevator and the application. So you really could see it happening, Professor.
2: That's right. And nanotechnology, by the way, is going to be a big business within the next few decades. Mm-hmm. However, I should also point out that there are some people like Prince Charles of England who think that nanotechnology is going to doom all humanity within a very short period of time.
1: Well,
2: and I think that we have to put things into proper perspective. Some people are threatened by nanotechnology because of the possibility of creating goo.
1: Gray goo.
2: Gray goo. Mm-hmm. That is self-replicating molecules that simply reproduce themselves like a virus and simply reproduce themselves so that, you know, we humans are pushed out of existence by a gray goo. However, I should point out that even if we have a desktop computer and we ask a computer to replicate itself, it can't do it. Even machines that are the size of a table, it would be quite difficult to build a machine that could replicate itself.
1: But isn't the basic job of nanotechnological machines replication? So that's a sort of a basic thing it does, is replication. It's how
2: but you see, that has not been done yet.
1: Yeah.
2: And at the present time, we know that DNA can do it. But molecules at the present time are very primitive when we try to manipulate them.
1: Yeah.
2: We have never built a mechanical gear yet. We've never built a mechanical ball bearing. We've never built a mechanical lever. So far, we've built an atomic abacus. We've built atomic letters of the alphabet. But no one has ever built a atomic ball bearing, lever, pulley, let alone something as complicated as a PC at the molecular level. And so I think we're literally decades, perhaps maybe a century, away from even coming close to creating an atomic machine that could replicate itself when we can't even make a PC replicate itself.
1: But I mean, where's the hole in the gray goo idea? Because once you can cause that kind of replication, that's going to be the basis of I would think, most of the practical application. And one little oops, and, well, why not gray goo, Professor?
2: Well, this, we have to put things into proper time perspective.
1: Yes.
2: We're talking about technology 50 to 100 years away from now. Because at the present time, we can't even build an atomic machine like an atomic hammer, let alone an atomic device that can self-replicate itself.
1: So you're not saying gray goo is not a realistic possibility. You're just saying it's a long way away.
2: It's a long ways away, yeah. It's within the laws of physics. I mean, after all, we have DNA. And in some sense, we are the gray goo. Life, in some sense, is the gray goo. We have taken over the Earth, and we have multiplied.
1: Yes.
2: So it's possible because we are an example of this, but it took billions of years to do that, and DNA is quite complicated.
1: Gray goo, on the other hand, I understand if it got away, it would work rather quickly.
2: Well, conceivably, yes, depending upon how you built it. But like I said before, even a PC cannot replicate itself. Self-replication is extremely difficult, even for big machines. I have yet to see a computer that can replicate itself.
1: Well, while we're on the subject of oops stuff, I want to ask you about two separate things. One is HARP. You know what that is, right?
2: That's right.
1: And the other is places like Fermilab and CERN. I want to ask you about the possibility of oops stuff. Now, HARP, of course, is blowing holes in, heating the atmosphere, doing all kinds of weird things. Are you completely comfortable that, I mean, they're actually trying to produce with harmonics some kind of chain reaction in our ionosphere and in various layers near the ionosphere. They're trying to produce a kind of a chain reaction.
2: Yeah.
1: Isn't that a little dangerous?
2: Yeah, I think that projects like the HARP came out of the Cold War.
1: Yes.
2: And during the Cold War, you could justify all sorts of harebrained schemes by saying that the Russians are doing it.
1: But it's still going on, though.
2: But HARP has survived.
1: Yes.
2: It still continues,
1: yes.
2: Even though there's no rationale for it anymore.
1: Right.
2: And it is a project that shoots high-energy radiation into the ionosphere. And the ionosphere is extremely thin in terms of its density.
1: Right.
2: And it doesn't take that much.
1: Right.
2: It doesn't take that much to disturb it as a consequence.
1: Yes.
2: And when we disturb the ionosphere, we have all sorts of consequences. Take a look at the aurora borealis, the northern lights.
1: Yes.
2: That's created by, you know, sunspot cycles every 11 years.
1: Right.
2: When they hit the North Pole.
1: Right.
2: And that in turn disturbs telecommunications. And so the weather eventually could be affected.
1: You should have seen the night here in the desert. Yeah, the aurora came far enough south,
2: mm-hmm.
1: Professor, that our entire northern sky here in the desert was blood red.
2: Is that right?
1: Oh, it was a beaut. Yes, sir.
2: I see.
1: Just a couple of years ago. Now, yes, so HARP is trying to produce this this resonant action that they think might create at its impact point a kind of a chain reaction. I'll ask again, isn't that a little dangerous?
2: Well, I think we're monkeying with things that we have no right to monkey with because we haven't done the basic physics. The rationale for HARP was that we could communicate with submarines, for example.
1: Yes.
2: And that perhaps we could influence the weather.
1: Yes.
2: And, however, you
1: That's
2: know...
1: That's a lot.
2: We should not make our atmosphere a guinea pig. You know, we only have one atmosphere. We only have one ionosphere.
1: Yes.
2: And if we monkey with it, we could cause, you know, severe damage to it because it's quite thin and it doesn't take that many molecules of injection to create disturbances there. And so I think that this is a project that has far outlived its original rationale as a Cold War weapon,
1: well,
2: Cold War device.
1: Professor, I actually interviewed somebody from the HARP project,
2: mm-hmm.
1: and they said, oh, don't be ridiculous. Ridiculous. The sun affects the ionosphere zillions of times more than we do. There's nothing to worry about.
2: Yeah, but it's predictable. And the sun has done this for many, many millions of years, and we know exactly what happens.
1: So you're saying there is something to worry about.
2: Now we're monkeying with it, and we're
1: yes.
2: in deep waters, uncharted territory.
1: Yes.
2: And that's what I don't like about this thing. Because you could always say that the sun's been doing it. Yes, that's true. But now we are doing it in unpredictable ways, and we know so little about the ionosphere. So it's not a question that this is well-established physics. This is not well-established physics, and it's far outlived this rationale as a Cold War weapon. We have all these leftover weapons from the Cold War that we don't really need anymore, and there's no need to justify it on the basis of national security. And the consequences, who knows what the consequences are going to be.
1: They're cranking up to about 1 billion watts of energy, which, of course, is directed a wide beam from the Earth. And this is what's so different. It hits the ionosphere sort of as a small spot beam. It actually
2: That's
1: gets
2: right.
1: thinner until it gets to the ionosphere. And then they're talking about putting these low-frequency harmonics in to create this incredibly low-frequency resonance that'll... It's just all kind of freaky. What about Fermilab and CERN, places like that, where they're doing some things that might have a surprise or two for us?
2: Well, what happened was there was a letter to Scientific American a few years ago where somebody just casually mentioned, can a black hole be created by an atom smasher and eat up the Earth?
1: Yes.
2: Well, that letter was then picked up by the Sunday London Times. And then the Sunday London Times blasted all over the entire media saying that a black hole in Long Island with the Rick accelerator is going to eat up the Earth.
1: Yes.
2: And so we physicists then had to very carefully explain to the public that there are, you know, there are real dangers to black holes and things like that, but our accelerators can't even come close to the power of a black hole.
1: Now you sound like the guy from HARP.
2: Well, you see, Cosmic Rays. Well, you see, we have to put threats on a very firm physical basis.
1: Uh-huh.
2: We have cosmic rays that come in from outer space. Cosmic rays that come from outer space that are much more energetic than anything that can be produced by the CERN machine. And the CERN machine and the Fermilab machine are very pale replications of what Mother Nature does all the time. And so we have experience. We have experience doing this thing. However, HARP is going into uncharted territory.
1: Yes.
2: You know, it's a very thin atmosphere up there. We don't know precisely what's going to happen. There's no need to communicate with our nuclear submarines anymore, because what are they going to fire at? So why are we continuing to try to communicate with nuclear subs when we don't really have to have super sophisticated devices?
1: You know, I saw this wild story yesterday that while we're, I guess, on the subject, North Korea is threatening to test a nuke for the world to see. The Pyongyang News Agency gave this thing out, this news conference, apparently, where they say they're about to demonstrate, I forget how they put it, demonstrate their power or something or another, but it sure sounds like a test coming, maybe above ground. Bad idea?
2: That's a bad idea. However, I think if you read the tea leaves, and you ask yourself the question, what do the North Koreans want? What do they want anyway?
1: Money.
2: What they really want is a guarantee of survival.
1: Money.
2: Well, it could be in the form of a non-aggression pact.
1: Yeah, they want that.
2: Or it could be in the form of nuclear weapons.
1: Now,
2: what they want is a security blanket.
1: We're not going to give them that pact. We just said so.
2: That's right. President Bush just yesterday visited Thailand.
1: Right.
2: And he said that we're not going to give them a non-aggression pact, which then stokes their suspicion that we are going to be aggressive and that we are going to invade them, which increases their paranoia.
1: Well, why do you think, politically, it's a political question, I guess, why do you think we're saying we will not sign such a pact with you? What's behind that?
2: Well, the United States always reserves the right of first strike. This may sound shocking to a lot of people, but this is established military doctrine. The United States has never signed a no-first-use pledge in Europe, for example.
1: Mm-hmm.
2: We reserve the right to be first, to use nuclear weapons in Europe. And this has always been part of the U.S. military posture, that it reserves the right to strike first.
1: May I ask a question about that?
2: Sure.
1: If we struck first, would we win?
2: I think that every military analyst that has looked at the logistics of a war in Korea would say that within a matter of minutes, Seoul, the capital of South Korea, would be hit with a barrage of artillery shells and would be flattened within a period of a few hours and then occupied within a period of 2 or 3 days. And it would take months for the United States to mount a counter-invasion of an occupied South Korea, while the North Koreans could do it within a matter of hours. That's the trump card that North Korea has, that the capital of South Korea is literally just a few miles south of the demilitarized zone. So in some sense, the entire South Korean people are being held hostage with these banks of artillery shells just north of the demilitarized zone. It's a hair trigger. And so every military analyst in the Pentagon that's looked at it has stated that the casualties would probably be in the millions. We're not talking about an Iraq situation with guerrilla warfare and maybe 100 GIs dying. We're talking about casualties in the millions, okay, because of the very bad logistics, the very bad geography that we have there, that the capital of South Korea is right next to the war zone and could be destroyed within a matter of hours by thousands of artillery shells.
1: So that's a case for first use?
2: That's a case, I think, for diffusing the crisis, for signing. I think China would be the key to the whole thing.
1: Well, actually, when I asked you about first use, I was really, I guess, going back to Cold War days. I mean, there was apparently, obviously, a rationale for first use. And that must have applied during the Cold War days. We could have launched against the Soviet Union before they launched against us. And my question was, if we had done so, could we have won?
2: I think in a nuclear conflict, we have to define what win means. Einstein once said that a World War III would be fought with nuclear weapons, and World War IV would be fought with rocks.
1: Sticks and stones.
2: In other words, there would be a winner in case of a war. I do believe that you could win, in some sense, a nuclear war. However, you would have to fight the next war with rocks. So what kind of win would it be if you were thrown back to the year, 2000 B.C., and you're back to the days of the Egyptians?
1: Mutual assured destruction prevented all that.
2: Yeah, in other words, one group would say we won because the other side is blown back to the year 5000 BC, and we're only blown back to the year 2000 BC. They have bronze, and we have iron, therefore we win.
1: What do you think our defensive position would be if the North Koreans came across the border, as you suggested? Do you think that we have secret plans for first use in a case like that?
2: Well, if the North Koreans were to attack first, which I don't think they would do because it would be suicide, the United States would retaliate and basically flatten North Korea. There are nuclear weapons in the area. Okay, believe it or not, they're stationed on ships and they're stationed on aircraft.
1: Well, the question was, would we use a nuclear weapon?
2: Well, if the North Koreans were to invade first,
1: yes.
2: I don't think they're going to do,
1: right.
2: It would be suicide.
1: Yes.
2: I think at that point, the President of the United States would say, this is war. Now, I think we could defuse the whole crisis by urging the Chinese to broker a mega deal with North Korea so that the North Korean government would have the right to exist. Because that's really all they want. They just want a guarantee, whether it's in writing or whether it's in the form of nuclear weapons. They want a guarantee that they're going to exist. The leaders of North Korea saw the Iraqi war. They saw the bunker busters.
1: I bet.
2: And as a consequence, we have not even seen Kim Jong-il in the last several months because he's deathly afraid that he's going to be taken out by a bunker buster.
1: So he's going to get nuclear weapons, and he'd like to sign this treaty with us.
2: He wants a security blanket.
1: Yeah, of course. Well,
2: right.
1: So why will we not sign this? I guess if we don't sign, then we get the demonstration I talked about pretty soon.
2: Well, I think we should sign. I think we should broker some deal, and I think China is in a good position to do that because the North Koreans trust the Chinese, and we can deal with the Chinese because, you know, after all, Kmart is flooded with Chinese goods. So I think we're in a situation where the North Koreans will opt for a compromise. They've even said that, quote, everything is on the table. That's a quote from the North Korean government.
1: Yeah.
2: Everything is on the table.
1: Yeah.
2: And rather than having loose nukes, rather than having all these nuclear weapons, you know, wind up on the open market someplace, God forbid,
1: yes.
2: I think we should broker some kind of deal. It's much better than losing millions of people in a war in the Korean Peninsula, which would be fought over a matter of days. And it's a situation where everybody loses.
1: This is a political question. If they go ahead and they light one off above ground as a demonstration and then politely come back and suggest we sign that pact, do you think that would politically push the United States and the president into a position where they had no choice and had to sign?
2: Well, in some sense, yes, but I think they've been dithering for the last 2 years. For the last 2 years, we could have brokered a deal, but, you know, Bush has insisted on multilateral talks. They've insisted on unilateral talks.
1: That's
2: like debating
1: the
2: shape of the table.
1: That's right.
2: We're debating the shape of the table. Meanwhile, they're reprocessing the plutonium from the Yongbyon reactor.
1: Right.
2: And in some sense, time is on their side, because the longer we dither, and the longer we insist upon multilateral talks versus bilateral talks, the more time they have to reprocess the fuel, the more time they have to assemble a crude nuclear device and test one of these damn things.
1: Mm-hmm.
2: So I think that we're losing valuable time dickering over the shape of the table. What we should do is get the Chinese to broker a deal whereby the North Koreans feel that we're not going to attack them, in exchange for giving up their nuclear stockpile. At a certain point, the North Koreans will finally say that we have our security blanket. We don't need a non-aggression pact from America. We will keep what we have. At that point, we're going to be worse off. And I think the Bush administration, during its watch, will have to justify the fact that during their tenure, the North Koreans became a nuclear power.
1: We'll have
2: the chance to prevent them from becoming a nuclear power.
1: North Korea, India, Pakistan, lots of countries are
2: That's
1: either
2: right.
1: there or they're about to get the nuclear capability.
2: Even Iran now.
1: Even Iran.
2: Has weapons-grade dust particles that have been picked up by
1: exactly.
2: the International Atomic Energy Agency.
1: And so what are the odds that we're going to get out of this alive?
2: Well, I think in the Iranian situation, for example.
1: I'm talking about the totality of proliferation.
2: Well, I think that it doesn't look good.
1: No.
2: The bomb is leaking out to the most volatile areas of the world. I can't think of anything more volatile than the Indian-Pakistani border or the situation in the Middle East.
1: Exactly, Professor.
2: And there are nuclear weapons proliferating into the Middle East.
1: Exactly.
2: And proliferating into the India-Pakistan border.
1: Right. So our chance is not real great.
2: Not very good. That's
1: Professor,
2: right.
1: Hold on. Coming up on the top of the hour, we'll take a brief break and be right back with Professor Michio Kaku. From the high desert, moving through the night, like a freight train, this is Coast to Coast AM, and I'm Art Bell.

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1: I suppose to some it seems like an episode from your wildest dreams, but these are things that lie ahead for us. We're talking with one of the brightest minds of our time, Dr. Michio Kaku. And he's coming right back. And by the way, yes, we will go to the phones this hour. You know, it was last weekend on page 2 or 3 of the Coast to Coast AM website. There were two photographs of the Arctic. And it hit me right between the eyes. Oh, my God. You look at 5 year separate photographs of the Arctic, and in one, there's ice everywhere. And in the second picture, taken recently, there's about two-thirds water and not so much ice. And I went, oh, my God. Now, we know it's happening at the bottom of the world. It's happening at the top of the world. I talked to my listeners in Alaska. They're telling me it's melting up there. This may not be exactly your area of expertise, Professor, but really big things appear to be happening when you look at our globe.
2: That's right. In fact, just 2 weeks ago, it was announced that the largest ice shelf in the Arctic, split in half.
1: Yes.
2: And pieces of it now are beginning to create icebergs, which could actually affect shipping in that area. Mm-hmm. And this week, it was announced that the Patagonian ice fields of South America,
1: right,
2: near the South Pole, one of the largest ice fields on the surface of the Earth, its rate of melting has doubled, since the 50s. Mm-hmm. And it loses ice at the rate of 10 cubic miles per year.
1: And actually contributes to sea rise, even.
2: And yeah, and this, by the way, does, in fact, contribute to sea rise. In fact, 9% of the sea rise on the planet Earth comes from the melting of the Patagonian ice fields. Mm-hmm. About 30% of sea level rise comes from the melting of the Alaskan ice fields. Mm-hmm. And it's accelerating. Okay, and what is disturbing is that the temperature rise at the poles are 3 to 6 times faster than the temperature rise over the rest of the Earth, which in turn is quite dramatic.
1: Oh, wait, any idea that in itself is interesting? Why the disproportionate rise in temperature at the poles? Assuming that global warming is occurring, what physics drives a higher ratio at the poles?
2: Well, I don't think they really know yet. The atmosphere, of course, is quite difficult to model. However, we do know that the poles are the most sensitive, and therefore they're like a canary in the mine shaft. The canary in the mine shaft is the first to pick up hints of methane gas, in which case the miners have to get the hell out of that mine shaft.
1: Yes.
2: And the poles, in some sense, are like the canaries in the mine shaft. They are very sensitive, and they pick up what is happening around the planet Earth. And the fact that they are heating up, you know, 3 to 6 times faster than the rest of the planet, I think, is really a cause of concern.
1: Yes,
2: and
1: I'm concerned. I mean, what does this mean?
2: Well, you know, as you pointed out, Alaska is beginning to thaw out. There are pictures of highways that are buckling because the tundra underneath the highways is melting.
1: That's right.
2: And the tundra, in turn, gives off more methane gas, and methane itself is a greenhouse gas. So as the tundra melts and gives off methane gas, methane accelerates the greenhouse effect, and you get a vicious cycle.
1: So, you see, I'm a worrier, and so if I am worried about this, where might this be headed? What are the various, I mean, the dark side and the light side? The light side is just some little cycle and everything will get better, and then there's a darker side.
2: Well, the darker side is that it's going to affect agriculture. In which case, all hell breaks loose when the farmers get angry that droughts and massive flooding is ruining the breadbasket of America. And at that point, the President of the United States is going to have to take notice of this, or else he's not going to become the President of the United States in the second term. So I think it's going to affect agriculture pretty soon. Already the bloom dates of many crops are shifting dramatically. And this, of course, means that bees and birds and insects are not synchronized yet. And so we have all these life cycles that have been synchronized for millions of years being thrown a kilter because plants bloom earlier. Insects thrive in a much more warmer climate. And so we're going to see more mosquitoes, more pests, and we're going to see growing seasons thrown a kilter because of this. And we're also going to see more droughts and more flooding and more monster hurricanes.
1: Okay. Well, you know, but what happens at the North Pole and the South Pole and even places in between like Alaska, it's fairly easy to ignore in Washington.
2: Right.
1: Because...
2: in Washington, they simply look at, you know, lobbying and, you know, how much money they can raise for the next election.
1: So what will it take to get their attention?
2: Well, it's a very sad statement to make, but humanity doesn't wake up until it's staring catastrophe in the face. This time, however, it may be too late. By the time most people wake up to the fact that the Earth is heating up and that their SUVs and fossil fuel consumption is driving it, by the time they wake up to that fact, it may be too late to reverse much of the damage. The damage is cumulative in the atmosphere.
1: What process would have been underway that would make it too late?
2: Well, at a certain point, we're going to hit the point of no return. That is, we'll be dumping so much carbon dioxide in the atmosphere that to reverse it, would require a wrenching of the whole economy of the planet Earth, in which case we would have depressions and riots and things. And I think that right now we're getting to the point where the nations of the Earth are beginning to realize how dangerous this is. However, you know, the President of the United States is an oil man, and you know, oil people don't think that this is a crisis at all.
1: Oh, I know. What would happen if it became the runaway stage? If greenhouse gases, there is a runaway point, isn't
2: there? Well, I think we're talking about the melting of, you know, Alaska. The Florida coastline will be dramatically different than it is now, with large parts of Florida underwater.
1: That would get their attention.
2: That would get their attention. New Orleans already has dikes. Parts of New Orleans are below sea level, and New Orleans would be one of the first cities to be swamped as a consequence. You know, half the American population lives near the coastline, and we're going to see monster storms on the coastline. That could, for example, paralyze the New York subway system. You wouldn't have to inundate Manhattan, where I'm sitting right now. You would just have to have monster storms.
1: Is there a point in the process where it will suddenly, at least from our point of view, suddenly accelerate at an even greater rate? Is it a runaway kind of deal, or is it a...
2: It could be runaway in the sense that the more gas you release,
1: yes,
2: the more gas you can release.
1: Yes.
2: Like I said, the melting of tundra releases methane, which creates a vicious cycle. And so the more carbon dioxide you release, the more greenhouse gases you can release as a consequence, and that would accelerate things. And I think what's going to happen is that this is just going to keep on going until at some point the President of the United States realizes, oh, my God, I'm not going to get elected anymore. The farmers are angry at me. The homeowners are angry at me. Mosquitoes everywhere, monster hurricanes, droughts. Famines, you know, the collapsing of the breadbasket of America. At that point, he'll say, oh, my God, gee, maybe the scientists were right, after all.
1: Well, you see, you sound more like some of my prophets who have some pretty doom and gloom things to say. I mean, those things that you just rattled off that could be our future should that occur. And, you know, it seems to be occurring right now. I mean, it's
2: already underway. Right now, yeah, this is not science fiction. You know, the vast majority of the world's climatologists say that it is human activity that is driving this dramatic change in the Earth's climate. Everybody agrees the climate is changing. There's no doubt about that. Tropical fish are being caught off the coast of Alaska now. Everybody agrees that the Earth is warming. Everybody agrees that the poles are warming many times faster than the rest of the Earth. However, there are a few holdouts who say that it is not human activity, but these holdouts, in turn, tend to be very closely connected to the oil industry.
1: And there are fewer of them all the time, aren't there?
2: There are fewer of them all the time, right?
1: Yes. Well, you know, with respect to this you know, too late to turn back point like a plane going across the Pacific. You know, once you've used up half your fuel, you're sure as hell not going back to
2: that's
1: San
2: right.
1: Francisco.
2: You cannot be halfway pregnant. I mean.
1: That's right. So is it possible that we're actually already across that threshold and we might as well relax and enjoy it?
2: Well, I don't think we're there yet. I don't think we're at the point of no return. However, the Kyoto protocols are in very bad shape. Russia just last week announced that it may perhaps not go ahead with the Kyoto protocols, in which case the Kyoto protocols are doomed. If both the United States and Russia pull out, then there's no, mathematically speaking, there's no way that the Kyoto protocols can be ratified. And that was our best hope, to try to rein in the production of carbon dioxide.
1: Well, watching the present trends and seeing what's going on around the world with all of this incredible, incredible melting. I mean, there's going to be a sea where the Arctic was, an entire sea that our Navy's already planning how they're going to navigate.
2: That's right. Every single glacier on the planet Earth is being affected by this.
1: So somewhere in the visible future, there is a point where that'll be it. I mean, it's going to be runaway.
2: The day of reckoning, yeah. We're approaching a day of reckoning, a point of no return, past which even the nations of the Earth will not be able to reverse much of the environmental damage. And like I said, it's a very sad statement to make, but most people vote their pocketbook. They don't vote long term. Most people in the United States are not aware of what's happening. And it is the United States which is producing most of these gases. 25% of these gases are coming from the United States, for example.
1: Which is why we're not that aware, because we're the perpetrators.
2: Yeah, that's right. It really starts from here. Bush says that, well, the Chinese have to do their share, but the Chinese produce almost no greenhouse gases compared to the United States.
1: Although they are cranking up.
2: They're cranking up. So in the future, China will be a problem. But President Bush is pointing at the Chinese today, stating that's the reason why we're not going to do it. And the Chinese look at us and say, well, you're a bunch of hypocrites. You've been polluting the atmosphere for 200 years. And then you blame the Chinese for a future production of carbon dioxide. It doesn't add up.
1: All right. On to a more cheerful subject. I do want to take some calls here shortly. There really have been a few extremely recent breakthroughs in the world of genes and the study of genes and aging.
2: Right.
1: Haven't there? I had an aging expert on, and it'll take your breath away. What are they discovering?
2: Yeah, first of all, the Human Body Shop is just 5 to 10 years away, in which case organs, as they get old, will be able to grow them in the laboratory with stem cells, unless, of course, government policy pulls the rug underneath financing for this research. And beyond that horizon, within perhaps 10 to 20 years, this is all in my book, Vision.
1: You think they'll call them body shops, actually?
2: A human body shop is coming around the corner, by which we'll be able to order livers and order key organs as they wear out. Today, there's a tremendous demand for livers and for kidneys, as you know. This is life-threatening. Mickey Mantle died because he couldn't get a liver in time. So there's going to be an enormous demand for these organs.
1: Chinese, by the way, have turned into great exporters of those things.
2: And we'll grow them. Rather than having to harvest them from people who just died, we'll simply grow them in the laboratory with stem cells. Stem cells are the mother of all cells. And so far, we can grow skin, cartilage, bone, and blood. We can grow almost unlimited quantity of skin, cartilage, bone, blood, and we can even grow bladders at the present time.
1: That is incredible.
2: That's today's technology. That's today. In the future, we'll be able to grow simple organs, like the liver, for example, for which there's tremendous demand. And then even further down the line, we are unraveling the genetic basis for aging, looking at centenarians, for example, scanning their DNA. Already, we can see quite noticeable differences between the DNA of people who reach 100 versus people who just peter out at 60, we can already see genetic differences between them.
1: By the way, Professor, did you see that story about the scientist who's saying that in 125,000 years, the male gene isn't going to be any good anymore and there aren't going to be any more men? The Y chromosome is somehow deteriorating.
2: It's getting smaller and smaller, right.
1: That's bad.
2: However, I think far earlier than 100,000 years in the future, we will have the ability to manipulate some of these genes for the good. And I think we'll be able to preserve maleness.
1: Save the Y.
2: Right. However, I should also point out that there is a gene for violence. The gene for violence is the male gene. Violence is almost exclusively connected to the males, not the females.
1: Huh.
2: And so there is a gene for violence, and that is the Y chromosome. However, I think far beyond, far earlier than that cutoff point when the Y chromosome gets smaller and smaller, we will have the ability to manipulate some of these genes. And so we'll be able to preserve, I think, maleness.
1: Well, I keep getting these internet messages saying, no, it can be bigger and never mind.
2: Right. But however, the aging process, as you correctly pointed out, is going to be, it's not unraveled yet. However, we can already immortalize skin cells.
1: Yes.
2: Human skin cells at the Geron Corporation have already been immortalized, so they will live forever. They will divide without limit. And caloric restriction, that is, eating like a hermit, has been experimentally shown to lengthen lifespan of every organism from spiders all the way up to dogs.
1: Science is moving so quickly. I mean, are we prepared to live that much longer? Is society now prepared for that?
2: We're talking about 10, 20 years in the future, but you realize that the population of Europe is actually collapsing right now.
1: But that's not that far in the future. 10, 20 years, a lot of people alive and listening to both of us right now, they can expect to make that.
2: That's right, in which case we'll have isolated many of the genes that control the aging process. Already about 70 human genes have been intimately linked with the aging process. And we do this very simply by scanning the genes of children, scanning the genes of middle-aged people, scanning the genes of centenarians, and looking at where error accumulates and why centenarians live so long. And by simply scanning the genes, we can already identify about 70 genes that are intimately involved with the oxidation process and with, human well-being and metabolism. And in the future, all of us will have our genes on a CD-ROM. And by simply scanning millions of these CD-ROMs with our genes on it, we'll be able to pick out the genes which control the aging process.
1: So eventually, though, immortality.
2: Well, again, this is still a question mark. We do not have the fountain of youth. Anyone who claims to have the fountain of youth doesn't know what they're talking about. However, it's within the realm of science. That is, certain organisms do live much longer than humans. Alligators, certain tortoises, they have no known finite lifespan. They simply just get older and older and older and bigger and bigger.
1: Uh-huh.
2: Then people say, well, why don't we have crocodiles that are 1,000 years old? Well, in principle, no one has ever seen a crocodile die of old age, but they simply get bigger. They molt and they get bigger.
1: Uh-huh.
2: But we don't see crocodiles the size of a house because, of course, they die in the wilderness because they can't eat.
1: As a scientist, do you ever feel that science is moving too quickly, that it's getting ahead of the social capability to handle the discoveries? Do you ever feel that?
2: I think science is getting ahead of the capability of political leaders to digest this fact. I think the public, for example, wants to live longer and wants to have a better life.
1: Oh, yes.
2: But the ideologues get into this thing. They want to monkey with it.
1: Uh-huh.
2: And that's why, President George W. Bush has put a lid on federal financing for stem cell research. And as a consequence, there's going to be a brain drain to Europe.
1: Isn't that pretty much based on the whole moral and religious thing regarding abortion? So it's my understanding now, though, that we're free of that stem cells can come from afterbirth, from all kinds of sources, I'm told.
2: Well, just last week, it was announced that perhaps scientists overestimated non-embryonic stem cells.
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1: Tails, and they just sort of shake it off, shake it away, and wiggle away.
2: Another one, and we know why now, stem cells.
1: My cat.
2: So this is a natural phenomenon. Nature has created the ability for stem cells to naturally grow tails and legs and things that salamanders just grow back again.
1: It's true. Stand by, Professor. It's true. My cat will eat a little tail. It wiggles away. My cat has a little lunch, and everybody's happy. But yeah. It wiggles away and it grows a new tail. Maybe we'll be able to do that one day. I'm Art Bell.
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1: Funny thing is, we're on that ride right now. My guest is Dr. Michio Kaku, and we're talking of all kinds of things. It's absolutely fascinating. Stay right where you are. Professor Kaku's next book will be out in April, next year, April, and it's called Einstein's Cosmos. How do you feel about the book, Doctor?
2: I feel very good about it because Einstein was sort of like a hero to me when I was a child. And as a child, I didn't know what it would take to become a theoretical physicist. However, reading his life, I had like a career path. I knew exactly what I had to do at every single milestone of my life to become a professor of theoretical physics. And now I can really appreciate his work. I can read all his work. I can really understand where he was headed for. And I think there's really been a renaissance, another appreciation of the man, realizing that he was much more of a visionary than we gave him credit for.
1: With obviously the way you feel about him, with that feeling, do you think you were able to write it objectively?
2: I think so, because in the course of time, we've been able to discard some of his incorrectness. That is, he poo-pooed the quantum theory, which we now know to be the dominant theory of atomic physics. And we now know that it is the foundation upon which all electronics, all of the wonders that we see with electronic wizardry,

0: all of that is based on the quantum theory. And so I think we have to also put some of his mistakes in
1: As you researched his life and reality hit you right in the face, were there many surprises?
0: There were, in the sense that we've now been able to test the precise accuracy of his theory. For many years, people thought that Einstein's theory would have corrections to it. There have been rival theories, Brandt-Dickey theory, Birkhoff theory. Many people have proposed counter-theories to Einstein's theory, but now we can rule them all out. We now know by looking at neutron stars, many, many light years in the heavens, that we can test Einstein's theory to within 99.7% accuracy. And even the GPS satellites that we depend upon to locate missiles as well as campers in the forest, the GPS system relies upon relativity. Without relativity, the GPS system would completely fail. It would be off by several thousand parts per billion. So the GPS system is crucially dependent upon relativity.
1: Quick pulsar question for you.
0: Yeah?
1: Why is it that pulsars emit a disproportionately large amount of RF energy?
0: Well, the spectrum of energy from a pulsar or a rotating neutron star is very uneven. The pulsar was created after a supernova, which is Titanic, and the atmosphere of a star is blown off. And so what's left is quite uneven. And so it's like a spinning lighthouse. The radiation is not spherically symmetric. It is like a spinning lighthouse. And so when you look at it, it kind of blinks at you as a consequence. And so that's how we detect these pulsars, by looking at the blinking pattern. And the radiation is also not uniform. They give off disproportionate amount of energy in different energy bands because they're quite irregular. Also, before I forget, for people who want more information about these things, they can go to my website. It's mkaku.org, M-K-A-K-U.org. And so far, we've registered about 25 million hits on that website. And, of course, many of those, of course, come from you.
1: Well, I'm not surprised. Not at all. People are fascinated. They obviously want to know more. Mkaku, that's mkaku.org, O-R-G, right?
0: That's right. One word, mkaku.org.
1: And we'll propel a few more that way. All right, I've got to let some people ask questions. And on the wildcard line, you're on the air with Professor Kaku. Hello.
2: Hi there.
1: Hi.
2: I don't want to sound like a dork because I'm not a college guy, but I have a friend that I guess does the same thing that the doctor does. And he was telling me that things have a tendency to change their properties once they're viewed. And I don't know what it's called. If the doctor may know what I'm talking about. But I'm wondering if our satellites, when we're looking at our universe, if they actually change our properties once we look at them.
1: Huh. Well, is that basically correct, Professor, that things tend to change as they are viewed? I've never heard of that.
0: Well, that's the uncertainty principle.
1: Okay.
0: The Heisenberg uncertainty principle. Heisenberg once said that, how do you identify an electron? Well, you have to look at it.
1: Right.
0: But to look at an electron, you have to shine a light beam at it.
1: Right.
0: But the light beam, in turn, bounces the electron around. And so, therefore, the process of observing an electron disturbs its position. And therefore, there's an inherent uncertainty in the location and velocity of all objects in the universe. Now, this has profound implications.
1: In other words, we didn't know what that electron was doing before we looked.
0: Yeah, and the electron, in some sense, therefore, could be two places at the same time. And electrons can disappear and reappear and be two places at the same time. And we call that electronics. All of electronics is based on the idea of the uncertainty of electrons. And you don't really know where the electron is at any given time. It could actually be two places at the same time. And then the big question is whether or not people could be two places at the same time. Now, in the laboratory, in a few more years, perhaps we'll be able to get a virus to be two places at the same time. Right now, we've been able to get collections of molecules to be two places at the same time. Electrons do it all the time in electronics. We can now do it with atoms, with nanotechnology. And perhaps in the future, we'll be able to deal with a virus and be able to show that even life forms can be two places at the same time.
1: There's a transporter at the end of that rainbow somewhere, isn't there?
0: That's right. The ultimate goal of this whole process is called entanglement. And at the present time, we can entangle photons and therefore teleport, just like in Star Trek, teleport individual photons. This is